0: 87-year-old Mari Carmen Abascal lived in her central Madrid apartment for 70 years. Danny Aberhart has more details.
1: For many across Spain, Mari Carmen Abascal's case crystallised anger over a wider housing crisis. She'd been unable to pay the massive rent increase demanded by the company that had bought the building. At first, it wanted to hike what she paid more than fivefold. Now, her lawyer says, she'll be allowed back in, paying rent similar to what she had been originally. Miss Abascal is currently in hospital, having been taken there to be treated for exhaustion. Her lawyer says she'll sign the deal when she feels better. Her supporters will hail it as a victory, but they're determined to continue their fight to prevent similar evictions and for more affordable housing.
0: President Trump has announced plans for the construction of the largest steel plant in US history. The $15 billion steel mill will be built by Mesabi Metallics in the Midwestern state of Iowa. Mr. Trump made the announcement alongside company executives at the White House.
2: Today we're thrilled to announce that Mesabi Metallics will be building the largest steel plant in American history in the great state of Iowa. It's the largest plant, one of the largest plants in the world, but it's the largest plant in America by far.
0: The plant is expected to produce 10 million tons of steel and create between 5 and 6,000 jobs. It comes as the president and his Republican Party are trying to bolster their economic record ahead of November's midterm elections, amid falling approval ratings and voters' concerns about inflation and the cost of living. A major new study into children's screen use has found that prolonged exposure can damage a young person's well-being in ways similar to poverty, bad parenting, or being born prematurely. The research examined data from almost 3 million children across 64 countries, making it one of the largest studies of its kind. Britain's Defence Secretary says it's too early to say whether a foreign state was involved in an incident at an airbase used by US forces in which 5 men were arrested on suspicion of preparing a terrorist act.
3: The investigation remains ongoing. Of course, decisions around bail are operational decisions that are taken by the police and, where appropriate, the Crown Prosecution Service too. Those investigations remain live. Those 5 individuals are under stringent bail conditions.
0: The base has been used by the United States to attack Iran. Tehran has denied any involvement in the alleged plot. World News from the BBC.
4: 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Stories bring us together, and we hope the stories on the show will spark memories and thoughts that you can share with the people you love. Today, we're bringing you Tall Tales, and the taller, the better. Tall tales, of course, are stories with exaggerated and unbelievable elements, told usually straight, as if they're just true stories. And while all cultures tell exaggerated stories, the tall tale is considered an important part of the American tradition of folk stories, rising from the bragging contests that were part of the American frontier experience. South Carolina teller Tim Lowry brings us just that flavor of story in this piece. He calls it Courthouse Tall Tales. It was recorded live in the Appleseed studio before our terrific studio audience. Here's Tim.
5: Those old fellas that used to tell Jack stories, they always sat on the front steps of the courthouse. I used to say, there are two trials for any criminal in this county. One takes place in the courtroom, and then the trial of public opinion takes place out there on the front steps with all the old retired coal miners who will pass judgment on everything coming and going. And they would whittle on sticks What you wanted was a real fine piece of cedar. The prize was a stick of cedar that had no white stripes in it. If you could get a solid red piece of cedar. And they never carved anything. They'd just whittle the stick down into nothing. And there would just be cedar shavings all over the courthouse steps all the time. So the courthouse always smelled really good, you know, because of all those cedar shavings on the courthouse steps. And eventually, after they had held court out there on the steps, they'd start swapping stories. And they'd say things like, there's this feller one time, had him a mule, real good work animal. You know, it had good, strong hindquarters. That's where all the power is in a mule, in its hindquarters. And he's old stingy gut, and he wanted to get ahead of everybody else and make his fortune, so he never would go to church of a Sunday. He'd skip all the church services, and he'd stay home and work with that mule while everybody else was taking a day of rest. Well, one Sunday morning, he had had a cup of coffee, and he looked at his little boy, and he said, go down there to the barn and get that mule hitched up to the plow. We're going to plow some this morning. That little boy left his heathen of a daddy, and he went down there, and he started to get the harness and put it on that mule's back, and that mule turned around right there in the barn. That mule spoke to that boy, and it said, I don't work on Sunday. And that boy dropped that harness and run back up to the house, and he said, Daddy, that mule spoke to me, and he said he don't work on Sunday. And his daddy thumped his coffee cup down on the table, and he said, you just trying to get out of working. Now, don't you be telling lies like that. You just get right back down there and hitch up that mule. So that boy went down there, and he picked up the harness. He started to throw it on that mule's back. And that mule turned around again and said, I told you once, and I ain't going to repeat it again, I don't work on Sunday. Well, that boy dropped that harness and run back up there. He said, Daddy, I swear on a stack of Bibles, that mule says he don't work on Sunday. He talked to me. And that old feller, he said, there ain't no such a thing as a talking mule. And he went down there to the barn, and he grabbed that harness, and he picked it up, and that mule turned around, and he said, I done told you, boy, twice, and now I'm going to tell you, I don't work on Sunday. Ooh, that farmer dropped that harness, and he took off running like a wild man. He run about halfway across the county, a-hollering, yelling. Well, he had a little old farm dog, this little old short-legged thing, and this ran along behind him going, lick-a-dick, lick-a-dick, lick-a-dick, lick-a-dick, lick-a-dick, lick-a-dick. And finally, that feller had run himself out of breath, and he stopped, and he's going, and there's nobody else really to talk to, and he just kind of absentmindedly looked down at that little old faithful dog, and he said, I never heard a talking mule. And that little dog looked up and said, me neither. And that feller is a running yet. And they'd all laugh and shave a little bit of while on their whittling sticks. And then somebody else would say, yeah, that old talking mule and that talking dog, that's like Oscar the singing catfish. Everybody knew the story, but you'd say, Oscar the singing catfish, because you wanted to give that old feller an opportunity to tell it again, you know. And he'd say, well, he said, you know, I like to fish, and he said, I like to get them green worms you find in the manure, you know, because the catfish, that's what they really like, are them ugly green worms. And he said, I had me a good can of them ugly green worms, and he said, I went down the river and got one on my hook, and I throwed it out there, and he said, a big old catfish, wham, hit that thing. He said, I hauled that sucker up, and he said, I was about to get my knife and skin that fish out right there on the riverbank. He said, and all of a sudden, that fish spoke to me and said, I said, whoa, a talking catfish. I said, well, of course I won't eat you. He said, but I couldn't let him go. He said, so I brought him home. I needed me sort of a fish tank or something, so I throwed him in the horse trough. And he'd swim around in there, and every day I'd go and dig up a big old can of green manure worms and feed that fish. Well, I got tired of feeding the worms to it, because it's a lot of labor, you know, out and dig them worms and such. So I started feeding him chicken liver, because that's the other thing catfish really like. They love the chicken. They don't like the gizzards so much, but they really like the liver. So I'd come out of the house with some chicken liver, and that old fish, he'd stick his head up out of the water and see me coming, and he'd yell, bring on the liver. And he got to where he stuck his head up. I named him Oscar. That's what I named that catfish. And he got to where he stuck his head up out of the water so much that he could just breathe regular air. He didn't need to stay down in that horse trough. And then I had me a good friend. He'd flop out of that horse trough and walk around the farm with me. Well, as best as Oscar the catfish could walk. You know, he'd go along behind me kind of like a big old wet pancake. Ka-flip, ka-flop, ka-flip, ka-flop, ka-flip, ka-flop, like that. And pretty soon I taught him to sing. And you know, being a fish, he liked to sing songs about water. So that worked out really good, you know. I'd take him to church and he'd sing for the baptisms. He'd sing, and people would say, oh, it's a miracle, a singing catfish. It's wonderful. Well, they had a singing contest at the county fair, and I took Oscar and entered him. I propped him up against the soapbox and put him right up there to the microphone, and he started to sing. We won the prize. It was wonderful. And then we headed home. Old Oscar come along behind me. Ka-flip, ka-flop, ka-flip, ka-flop, ka-flip, ka-flop. And we come over a humpback bridge. You might have heard a story once about a bear that was denned up under humpback bridge. It's that same bridge over there, yo. We got to the top of that bridge, and there was a nail a-sticking up out of a board, and Oscar tripped over that nail and fell in the water and drowned. That's true. I'm serious. Yeah, that's really true. Well, I moved from Kentucky to South Carolina, and I wasn't sure. I thought, do people tell stories like this in South Carolina? They do. Long time ago in South Carolina, when the colony was founded in 1670, there was no church. There were several taverns. So eventually, the Church of England decided we better send a man of the cloth to preach to those colonists over there. So 10 years later, in 1680, the Church of England chartered a church and sent a rector. We should have left well enough alone. He was the bottom of the seminary barrel. The preacher was a sot. There was never enough communion wine because he was always nipping on it. He took a bear cub that he kept as a pet into the church one night, got completely inebriated, took a bear cub into the church and gave it a full baptismal ceremony. Now that was the last straw. A drunken preacher was one thing, a Christian bear was quite another. So they fired the preacher, ostracized him from polite society, and he had to go live out in the swamp on the edge of town. Well, years later, he had birdshot in a gun and he was stalking a covey of quail, and ooh, he spooked up a bear. Well, he took off running like Yankee Doodle across that swamp and tripped over a log and fell down in the mud, and he scrambled to his knees and prayed the most fervent prayer of his career. He said, oh, Lord, please, please let this be my Christian bear I baptized years ago. Sure enough, it was the very same creature. Bear stopped dead in its tracks, got down on its knees, raised its hands to heaven and said, God is great, God is good, let us thank him for our food. Thank you, Lord, for honey sweet, and thank you, Lord, for the preacher meat. And that was the end of that.
6: It's fun to hear Tim Lowry's Courthouse Tall Tales. You know, there are some famous tall tales that have a special place in American folklore. Stories of Mike Fink, king of the keelboaters, or the giant lumberjack Paul Bunyan and his enormous blue ox, Babe. Or John Henry, who beat the steam drill through the mountain and died with a hammer in his hands. Some of these stories have roots in the lives of real people, but the stories outgrow real events and become outsized statements about who we are and what we're thinking about as a storytelling people. And this story made me think, actually, of my sister, who for a number of years has worked in the public school system in the UK, in England. And her job is to work with primary school kids with special needs. And this year, all her energies have been dedicated to one special kid. And his student has a lot of trouble regulating reactions and behaviors in ways that are neurotypical. But what the student is terrific at is role-playing improvised stories. And my sister's good at it, too. And they have a ball. I mean, sometimes the stories are stories of cops and robbers. Sometimes they're stories of pets at fancy restaurants. Sometimes they're stories of car races, stories of adventures at school, even. And no matter how tall the tales that my sister and her student act out together, they're important clues as to how the student feels, what the student thinks. And not only that, but in the stories, the student doesn't have any trouble at all regulating actions and behaviors. The student can slow down the action or speed it up or find creative ways to solve problems or take on responsibility or deal with anxieties or even let my sister know it's time for a snack. It's a lot easier in the acted out stories than in real life for this student. But in the acted out stories, the performed tall tales, if you will, lie the keys sometimes to working things out in real life. That's the special power that stories have. And it's a power that's not diminished when the stories are more outlandish. I'm thinking of my sister and her student now as I'm hearing some of the tall tales we're bringing you today. And that's where Tim's story took me. Where did the story take you? And who will you take along?
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1: Thanks for joining us on the Appleseed today, where we're swapping some tall tales. One fun thing about a tall tale is that in the beginning, we're never quite sure that it's not just a regular true story. Simon Brooks brings us a story that keeps us guessing all the way along. We'll let you decide for yourself if Simon's story could really have happened or not. But here he is with a story he calls Frog and Snake.
2: As it's been mentioned before, I'm English. You've probably figured that out. And my wife is American, and we met in the UK, and she convinced me to come over here, and at some point she said she came from a large family. Now, as a British person, a large family to me would be two or three children, right? And I came over here, and I met her family, and she's one of seven, right? You know, it's a typical guy not paying attention to details, right? And the Becky, it's my wife's sister, is the oldest, and my wife is the youngest. And I have five brothers-in-law. When I first met them, the oldest one, who is quite broad and very tall, he said, "Let's go fishing." And I said, "Okay, okay. I want to know about you." I said, that sounds great. I was like, do you really want to go fishing? Or, you know, we could go and, like, find somewhere really cool and we could do some sketches or write some poetry. He's like, "We're going fishing." Now, my experience with fishing is not a very good one. You see, I grew up in a town called Worcester, and the River Severn cuts right the way through the middle of Worcester, and there are a lot of canals. It was a very industrial town in the Victorian ages, and a lot of my friends at elementary school and at high school fished. And my brother and I, my brother's 2 years younger than me, my brother and I succumbed to peer pressure. And so we went out to the local shop and we bought a fishing rod and some bait and some tackle and floats and all this kind of stuff. Now, in those days, it wasn't like you go to Kmart and you buy a SpongeBob SquarePants fishing rod, right? They didn't invent those until, you know, plastic came along, and plastic had barely been invented when I was a kid. And so, you know, it was a real fishing rod. And so my brother and I, we took this big pot of bait down to the River Severn, and we were told how to get the weights on and the floats on. There was already the guy tied a hook because he was looking at us thinking they're never going to do a good enough knot on that, and so he was very nice about that. And we went to the River Severn and we opened up the can of maggots, because that's what you, when you go fishing in the UK, you get a can of maggots. It's like a Folgers tin with the foil on the top with the holes and everything, and you peel it open and you hear this like of all the maggots, like, squirming around, and the smell is quite delightful, I have to say. So my brother and I, we're popping these, like, little maggots on the fishing rods, and we're casting it out, and we've watched enough TV to know how to, like, cast, and we figured it out between us. And I'm a bit of a fidget. Those of you that have seen me before, you might know that. And I'm, like, just sitting there getting bored, more bored, and my brother's like, "Give me the rod," and he gives me I give him the rod, and he's fishing for a while, and I'm just like, "This is so boring, I can't stand this," and so I give me the rod back. So I took the rod and I'm fishing. All of a sudden, the float goes down, and I'm like, "I got one," and I start reeling in the line. Now, I've since learned that you don't just reel in the line; you pull and then you reel, and you pull and then you reel. I wasn't doing that. I was just reeling whatever it was that was on the end of the line in. And I caught something. There was a fish. It was about this long. It was about 3 inches long. And it was silver. But the hook was right in the middle of the fish. So whatever got the bait had got away. And I caught something as I was reeling the line in. And then I thought, this is okay, because now I'm going to catch an even bigger fish. So I threw the line out with this 3-inch silver fish back into the River Severn, and I'm waiting, I'm waiting, I'm waiting, I'm waiting. I get more and more bored. So I give my brother the rods, and then I'm just like losing it with boredom. So I snatch it back, and the float goes down again, and I do the same thing, reeling and reeling and reeling and reeling and reeling and reeling it in, and I caught another fish, and it was about 3¼ inches long, and it was silver, and it wasn't the same fish because the hook was in a different place. But at that particular point, I knew that fishing wasn't my thing. And so when Uncle Andy, he's called Uncle Andy now, he's my kid's uncle, when Andy said, "Let's go fishing," that's all that was going through my mind. I was thinking, no. So he pulls his Ford Bronco around, right? And I climb up into it using the rope ladder that he threw out from the side. And I climbed into this Bronco, and we took off. And the air conditioning was great. It came straight through the floorboards of the car, right? And we're driving down these roads, and there are fewer and fewer houses, and the roads become less and less paved. And we're going further and further out. And we're in this is central New York where we're in. We're going further and further out. And I'm like thinking, if I need to scream for help, no one's around to hear me. And I'm getting a little bit anxious. And we eventually pull up. There's this little dirt track, and there's this little pathway that goes into these woods, and he leads me into these woods, and he's got a couple of rods and a bag over his shoulder, and we find this stream. Now, in England, we call it a river because it was about 4 feet across, right? Maybe 5 feet across. And we walk upstream a little bit, and he hands me his fishing rod, which is a really nice fishing rod. I don't fish, but I know quality when someone hands me quality. And he had his grandfather's fishing rod. And he handed me this little container. He said, "Here are your night crawlers." And I was like, "Night crawlers? Night crawlers?" Now, when Sarah and I first came to... My wife is American, like I said, but we drove across country. And as we're driving across country to the West Coast, we kept seeing these signs for night crawlers. I'm like, "What are night crawlers? Are they like lizard-like creatures with sharp fingernails and teeth and red eyes?" And I was like, "What are these creatures? They sound fascinating to me." Sarah doesn't fish. She didn't know. So when Andy handed me these night crawlers, I was really excited to see what they were. And I popped the lid open, and what was in there? Worms. I was like, "These aren't night crawlers. These are worms." And Andy looks at me, "No, they're worms." I was like, "They're night crawlers." I was like, "But night crawlers, they have sharp, pointy teeth." And I realized what I was doing. And I said, and I thought they were different to these. And he said, "No, night crawlers are worms." And I said, "Well, why do they call them night crawlers? It's such a cool word." "Because they crawl around at night." And I was like, "Well, that makes perfect sense." And so he made his way further upstream, and I'm left there with his really nice fishing rod and these night crawlers. And so I pick out one of these. And since then, I've become a vegetarian. I've been a vegetarian since I was about 19. And I pick up one of these worms, and I feel really bad about it. And I'm like, "It's okay, wormy." The worm's like, "No, it's not." And put it on the hook. It's like, "Ah!" And it's wiggling around. It's like, perfect. So then I take the rod, and I was like, "One, two." And I go to throw it, and it's caught on something. And what is that? And I turn around, and the hook's caught into a bush. I'm like, "Oh, well, never mind." And I untangle it, and the worm is not looking so good, but it's still wiggling more than ever, apparently. And so I second try, and I'm like, "Here we go, one, two." It's stuck again. I'm like, "What is..." And I turn around, and it's in the same bush. And I see Andy looking down at me, and he's just shaking his head going, And I'm waving, "Hi, Andy." Hi, Andy. So I untangle the hook again. Like, this worm's gone. So I throw it into the stream, thinking it will like encourage fish to come along. And I pick up another worm, and it's going, "No, I saw what you did to the other one. Don't pick me." And I'm like, "I'm really sorry, worm. No, please." And so like the third time, I'm like, "Here we go." And I'm just holding the rod out parallel to the stream, and I'm swinging the one, two, wee, plosh, yes. And there's Andy looking at me. And I'm like, "Hey, Andy." And I'm waiting. I'm getting really bored because, you know, I'm attention span of a flea. And there's this rock in the middle of this river. And I get distracted very easily. I'm looking at the strata of the rock and the different colours of the rock. And I'm looking at the mosses and the lichen, thinking, this will make such a cool photo. And I'm thinking, what, or even a sketch or a watercolour. And then as I look, there's a toad sitting on this rock. This toad was about 2.5 feet long. Right. And I'm also thinking, we're in New York. Is there a power station somewhere that's leaking something? Right. And I'm like, "Andy," I call up to Andy, "there's..." You know, I'm pointing at the rock, and he can't see it because it blends in so well. It took me a while to see it myself. I'm like, "There's this toad." He's like, "I can't see anything." Then he pointed at the river in front of him, and he's like, "Look at that." And I'm like, "I can't see anything." And so he's pointing. He leaves his rod up there, and he's walking down the river, and he's pointing at whatever it is. And then I see it's a water snake. Now, I've seen many water snakes since I've come to this country, and I know that they can grow to be quite long. But this one was close to 10 feet long. And I was a little bit astounded by this. And it's swimming down, and Andy's like, "Look at that snake." And I'm like, "Look at this toad." And then he sees it. And he's like, "No, that's amazing." I was like, "That's creepy." And And then the snake started to weave itself in the water, so it stayed stationary. I mean, the snake was moving, but it wasn't moving down current. It was holding itself in place right in front of the rock. I look at the snake, I look at the toad, and I think, no. And Andy goes, yes. And then before I can say anything, the snake straightens itself out and leaps up onto the rock a little bit, grabs hold of the frog toad thing's back leg and starts to eat it. It must have been a French-Canadian snake. I don't know. It's like in frog's legs or whatever. And it starts to eat the back end of this toad. I'm like, that's insane. And then I see the snake's body wrap itself around the rock. And I see the tail poking up pretty close to where the frog's face is. And the frog's tongue goes flying out, grabs hold of the snake's tail, and in it goes into its mouth. I know way. And Andy's like, yes way. I can't believe this. The frog's eating the snake and the snake's eating the frog at the same time. And we're watching them as they're like chomping on each other, and the snake's getting shorter and shorter, and there's less and less of the toad, you know, because the snake's starting at the back end and working its way up. And then Andy, he reaches into his wallet, something you should never ever do. He pulls out a $5 bill, stuck it down on a rock and said, $5 on the snake. And I'm like, all right, so I brush off my wallet and blow the dust and cobwebs off it, and I put a $5 bill down on his and put a stone on top of it and said, $5 on the toad. Now, there's just like the neck and the heads of the creatures left, and they're right on the top of this rock. All of a sudden, their mouths open up, and poof, they vanish. And they do, they vanished. And Andy said, the toad ate that. And I was like, no, the toad didn't eat the snake. And the snake didn't eat the toad, because they're both gone. They ate each other up at exactly the same time. And we looked at our $5 bills. And Andy took my $5 bill and I took his, and we called it quits. But I swear, it was one of the one times I did not have a camera with me, and I was so enthralled in the moment that I never got to take a picture. And when I tell this story, some people don't believe me. I don't know why. But if you ever meet my brother-in-law, Andy, ask him. He'll tell you it's true.
1: 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Is there someone in your family who likes to tell tall tales? Have you ever exaggerated a story for comic effect or to get out of trouble? What do you think the stories you tell say about you, even when they're outlandish tales? We want to thank Tim Lowry and Simon Brooks for sharing their tall tales with us. You've listened to their stories. Now it's time to stretch some of your own. The Appleseed is produced by me, Sam Payne, Wendy Folsom, Brian Tanner, and Kira Van Dam. 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

0: That was Season 8, Episode 5 from the Appleseed Podcast. 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
2: Hi, Wonder Kids. It's Paige. Have you ever heard of snorkeling? It's kind of like swimming, but you get to see all the amazing things around you under the water. When you go snorkeling, you wear a mask, kind of like goggles, and it covers your nose and eyes so that you can see clearly. Then you have a tube, or a snorkel, in your mouth so that you can breathe in air while your face is in the water. Once you're set with your mask and snorkel, you're ready to go. A lot of the times, people snorkel in tropical oceans where there are coral reefs and hundreds of beautiful, brightly colored fish. But today, we're going to talk to someone who snorkels somewhere different. Rather than snorkeling in the ocean, Keith Williams chooses to snorkel in the rivers and streams here in North America. Okay, Wonder Kids, I'd like for you to make a prediction. What differences do you think there are between snorkeling in a river versus snorkeling in the ocean near a coral reef? What kind of fish do you think you'd see in the rivers and streams near your house? Do you think a river could be as cool as the ocean? Keith's answer might surprise you. Listen to what happened when he was snorkeling in a stream, and not even a very big stream.
3: The creek is so small there, I couldn't even get my whole body in the water. Half of it was beached on rocks.
2: It might be hard to believe that there could be anything interesting swimming in such shallow water, but Keith was about to see one of his favorite fish, the candy darter.
3: As soon as I stuck my face in water, there was this beautiful shot of color that went from one rock to another, and I just kind of slowly followed it down the creek, and sure enough, that fish just stopped and posed, and it was this beautiful male candy darter, just incredible fish. And the beauty is just striking, but then the behavior is also striking, that this male just didn't care that I was there. It was his turf. And he let me hang out with him for a while and take pictures of him. They're not huge fish, a couple inches long. And just unbelievable turquoise and orange and cream and red and fins. Just unbelievable coloration. I started out in my undergraduate degree in marine biology and spent some time on coral reefs. And the fish that I see in freshwater rivers and streams rival the colors that I see on coral reefs.
2: Is that surprising to you, Wonder Kids? In the rivers and streams near our homes, there are fish that are just as beautiful and interesting as the fish you might see snorkeling on a tropical vacation in Hawaii. Keith knows that there's nothing boring about our freshwater streams and loves introducing people into this new world.
3: The difficulty for me is keeping my attention on one thing because there's so much to see. And so, I'll watch the candy darter for a while and then there'll be something else over to the right and I'll go to there and something to the left. But there's just something about all these animals that just kind of holds my attention. And there's so much to learn. I mean, they're not living on our terms. They're living in a completely alien environment to us. And those alien environments are right in our backyards.
2: Keith first began to enjoy rivers and streams in his own backyard. Growing up in New Jersey, he would go to the creek near his house every day after school.
3: It was called the Pumpkin Patch Creek. I would go to the creek every day after school, every weekend, and with my net, and I would catch, whoever was there, whatever I could find, crayfish and a bunch of different kinds of minnows and suckers. And so I got to know that creek really, really well, and that strongly influenced my choice to want to go to college for marine biology.
2: Marine biology is the study of the ocean and all the amazing plants and animals you can find there. As he explored the ocean, Keith kept thinking about the freshwater streams and rivers he had near his home. He knew that there were many different species living in those bodies of water and wondered what would happen if he stuck his head in to experience it. So he gave it a try in a little stream by his house. Now, this stream was kind of beat up. There was a big man-made pipe to control water flow emptying into it and lots of litter. Could there be life in a place like this?
3: From the surface, it didn't look like there was anything there. And I really debated for a while whether I was going to put my face in the water there because it's a pretty dilapidated stream at that point. All the yuck that accumulates on our streams winds up in the river right there. There's litter all over the place. It doesn't look like a very healthy stream from the surface. And so I debated for a while whether I was going to snorkel that or not. And the other piece of it was I wasn't sure what I would tell people if they saw me snorkeling. I have a set response now, but at the time it was kind of embarrassing. It's kind of like wearing a life jacket in a bathtub kind of thing.
2: Keith thought it might be embarrassing if someone saw him snorkeling in a dirty little stream. But once he stuck his head in the water, he didn't care what other people thought.
3: But I stuck my face in, and the first thing I saw were common shiners. And as the name indicates, they're one of our most common fish in our rivers and streams. And there was a huge school of them. There were probably 50 fish, 50 common shiners right there that from the surface, you couldn't see them. And so for starters, I was blown away that there were even fish there to see, because from the top, you know, their backs are all brown. So they blend in with the bottom perfectly.
2: But when you're looking from under the water, like Keith was,
3: all of a sudden you see all these gold and silver sided fish. And in the springtime, this was in the fall. In the springtime, they are some of the most colorful fish that we have, because all the males put on this amazing breeding color.
2: When it's time to find a mate, male shiners get pinkish-orange tips on their fins, and their side scales turn to beautiful shades of blue, green, and yellow.
3: So we were talking about, you know, candy darter colors earlier. These fish rival the colors of candy darters when they're in breeding color. It's just unbelievable. And so, a school of 50 of these fish just zipping all over the place. All the rocks were covered in rockweed. So this really brilliant green, kind of an alga, just like a moss that's covering, and it's just setting the whole riverscape. And that brilliant green color is growing on these clean orange cobbles. And then we've got these elvers, the small juvenile eel, coming through. And then there were darters that were hopping over the bottom. And so in a short amount of time, I saw, you know, 5-6 different species of fish, from a completely different perspective too.
2: Before he started snorkeling, Keith would take fish and bugs out of the water with a net to check them out. With snorkeling, he could observe river wildlife under the water. This gave Keith a completely new perspective on the creatures he was seeing. Soon, Keith was snorkeling in rivers and streams all the time, taking pictures of the amazing wildlife he saw under the water. When he was still, gently floating down the river, he could observe all sorts of creatures. Sometimes, though, weird things would happen if he was too still.
3: When people think of a river or stream and activities that you can do in a river stream, snorkeling is not on their list. It's not even registered. So there have been multiple times when I've been mistaken as a body, because I'm not very active, right? I'm typically sitting in one spot, just watching life emerge around me. And if I have my camera, I'm even less active, because I'm just kind of holding the camera out in front of me, taking pictures and just kind of blending, trying to blend into the river, into the background of the river, so life just kind of comes out. I was in the middle of Pisgah National Forest, snorkeling a creek, and I hear this rustling through the leaves, and I'm thinking, that sounds really big. Is that a bear? Is that a deer? What's going on? And I look, and here's this guy running down the bank, thinking I'm a body. I scared him as much as he scared me. I said, hey, sorry to scare you. I'm just taking pictures of this beautiful brown trout over here.
2: Sometimes people think Keith is a dead body when he's floating face down in the stream, but he's just trying to stay really still to not scare the fish he's watching. Even if he surprises people sometimes, Keith loves being on the river. Sometimes when he's out on the water, it's to experience adventure. He's been known to kayak and snorkel entire rivers, riding rapids and camping on little islands. On big river trips like that, Keith has learned to pay attention to the wildlife around him and follow their lead.
3: I kayaked the length of the Susquehanna River, and mergansers guided me through the rapids. They're a kind of a duck. They're beautiful. They have this orange crest. So they've got this crazy looking hairdo, right? The orange head with this, like a rust colored head, with their feathers sticking straight back. So they kind of look funny. But huge families of these. I mean, it'd be a mama duck, mama

0: says that being out on the river allows him to feel a sense of reverence. Do you know the word reverence? Being reverent means being extra careful and kind about something because you love and respect it a lot.
1: Reverence is a really good word. I have nothing but the most profound respect for the life that's there. And I feel like that life is as valuable as my life, that we are all part of this system. We're all part of this amazing planet that's been, you know, put here for us to take care of. You know, they're another being here. Like, we are a human being, they're a fish being, right? They're beings. They're more than just objects.
0: Sometimes when he's on the river, Keith has special experiences that help to increase that sense of reverence. This happened one time when he witnessed a salmon at the end of her life.
1: That was one of the most profound experiences I've had underwater. A friend of mine let me know that there were a bunch of Chinook salmon that were spawning in the Elk Creek tributary to the Mackenzie River. And we went out there to snorkel and to video and take some still pictures.
0: Spawning is when salmon lay and fertilize their eggs after making the long journey from the ocean where they lived their lives to the streams where they were born. In this case, that was a creek leading to the Mackenzie River in Oregon.
1: I'm just enjoying being in the moment and what I'm witnessing and knowing, you know, the incredible journey that these fish just went through in the course of their lifetime, being born in that spot, you know, going out to sea, maturing, living out there for a couple of years and then coming back in again to spawn again. And this one female was just done, you know, so I'm laying in relatively shallow water, about a foot. And I've been watching this female, and you know, these fish are like zombie fish at this point because their bodies are falling apart, fins are falling off. The female tails are all beaten white because the females lay on their side and use their tail to beat the gravel into that shallow nest. Their last act is to have that next generation. And this one female just drifts downstream with my knee and dies right there. And I could see it. I witnessed the life go out of her eye, right? But then there's more to that because that fish in her death is providing nutrition to the rest of the ecosystem. So even in death, there's this hope that she was out at sea and in the process of being out at sea, put on all this biomass and brings nutrients, all these nutrients into the freshwater ecosystem and into the terrestrial ecosystem up in the Cascade Mountains.
0: When Keith saw that salmon die, he was sad, but he also felt hopeful because of the amazing life she had lived and because of her small but mighty contribution to the natural world. An animal might come eat the salmon, and then later when that animal poops, remember our poop episode? That poop fertilizes trees with those same salmon nutrients. These fish end up helping lots of other living things.
1: You know, a lot of people look at fish as these lowly beings, and you know, the eyes are emotionless. But I don't agree with that. I've spent enough time watching all these different kinds of species of fish to recognize that there's so much more to them than just the emotionless eyes.
0: Witnessing the salmon spawning was a special moment, a reverent moment for Keith. And it all happened because he knew that the river was a place where he could feel connected to nature and experience that type of awe and wonder.
1: Awe and wonder are all throughout that. That's what keeps me going back into rivers. That's what got me in rivers in the first place. Was this sense of every time I stick my face in a creek, even if it's something that's such a common water body that I see every day in my travels, I'm always struck by something I didn't realize was there or something that I knew was there, but what's that odd behavior that it's doing? So awe and wonder are all throughout that, and it really keeps me motivated to keep going back.
0: Keith is able to experience awe, wonder, and reverence in rivers and streams by being close to incredible fish and wildlife. Can you think of a place in the natural world where you're able to feel reverent and have special experiences? Is it in the mountains? Maybe the beach? Or do you have a special spot in your backyard or local park where you can see nature at work? If you don't have a spot like that, I challenge you to find one. Like Keith and his river snorkeling, we can have special experiences in the natural world, even right around where we live.

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4: Welcome back to an hour of storytelling. We've just heard from Paige with Constant Wonder Kids, with a reminder that you don't have to travel far to encounter wildlife wonders. And now we have time for one last story. It's called Rabbit and Fox, told by Joseph Bruschak, an Abenaki elder. The trickster rabbit in this story may sound familiar if you know a bit about Brer Rabbit or West African Anansi, the spider, but this Native American version is the master of disguises. Here's Joseph to tell Rabbit and Fox.
5: Long ago, back when the animals could talk and the people could understand them, Rabbit was out walking around. It was a beautiful winter day. The snow was there on the ground, and as Rabbit walked, he made tracks in the snow. Nothing seemed to be wrong with the world until suddenly, out from behind a bush, out jumped Fox. "Ah," said Fox, "I am Ungweyas. I am Fox. I am going to catch you. I am going to eat you." Rabbit quickly began to run. He ran as fast as he could, leaving Fox far behind. But Fox, seeing Rabbit's tracks in the snow, began to follow them. Now, far ahead, Rabbit slipped off his moccasins. He blew on them. He said, "Go ahead, make tracks." And the moccasins began to make tracks in the snow. And Rabbit hid behind a bush. Soon, Fox came along following those tracks, and as soon as he passed by Rabbit, Rabbit quickly ran away in the opposite direction. Before too long, though, Fox caught up with those moccasins. He saw he had been fooled. "Ah," said Fox, "I am going to catch that rabbit. I am going to eat that rabbit." And he turned around and backtracked and found the place where Rabbit had slipped away through the bushes. He followed those rabbit tracks through the snow until he came to a clearing in the forest. And there in that clearing, the rabbit tracks went around and around and ended right where an old woman was sitting. This old woman had a blanket wrapped around her shoulders, and she had on a very strange hat. It had two feathers sticking from the top of it. Fox came right up to that old woman.
1: "Old woman," he said, "have you seen a rabbit go by here?"
5: The old woman looked at Fox and she wiggled her nose in a funny way. And she said,
6: Why, yes, I did see a rabbit go by here. He was a very skinny rabbit indeed. There was no meat on his bones. No one would want to eat that rabbit.
1: But Fox, he said, "I am Fox. I am going to catch that rabbit, and I am going to eat that rabbit."
6: "Uh-huh," said the old woman, looking at Fox. "I can see you are a great hunter. You will surely catch that poor rabbit. You are obviously one of the greatest hunters of all. Perhaps you are almost as great a hunter as my son. My son only hunts for one thing, though."
1: "What is that?" said Fox.
6: "He only hunts for foxes," said the old woman. "In fact, there he is now, right behind you."
5: Well, Fox turned around to look. There was no one there, but as he turned to look, that old woman threw off her blanket, grabbed a club, leaped high in the air, and whonk, hit Fox right on top of the head, and she ran away because it was not an old woman at all. It was Rabbit. Now, when Fox woke up, he had a big bump on top of his head.
1: He said, "It was Rabbit, and I am going to catch that rabbit. I am going to eat that rabbit."
5: And he began following Rabbit's tracks there in the snow. He followed those tracks for a long time, until he came to a grove of trees. And there, sitting at the edge of that grove of trees, there was an old medicine man. The old medicine man had a blanket wrapped around him. He had a pot of soup cooking in front of him, and this old medicine man had on a very strange cap, because it had two feathers sticking out of the top of it. And the rabbit tracks ended right there where that old medicine man was sitting. Fox came right up to him.
1: "Old man," Fox said, "have you seen a rabbit go by here?"
6: "Uh-huh," said the old man. "Indeed, I did see a rabbit go by here. It was a rabbit who looked to be very sick. In fact, if anyone were to eat that rabbit, he would become sick too."
1: "Huh," said Fox. "I am Fox. I am going to catch that rabbit. I am going to eat that rabbit."
6: "Ah," said the old medicine man. "I can see you will do as you say. You are very strong and determined. I can see this now. But tell me, my son, how did you get that bump on top of your head?"
1: "Huh," said Fox. I ran into a tree last night."
6: "Uh-huh," said the old medicine man. "Come and sit down in front of me, my son. Let me doctor your bump."
5: So Fox sat down with his back to the old medicine man. The old medicine man began to rub the top of Fox's head. As he did so, he said,
6: "My son, drink some of this good medicine here. It will make you feel better."
5: And Fox took a cup of the warm medicine and began to drink it. But as he did so, the old medicine man suddenly shouted,
6: "Look, over there on the other side of the clearing, the eagle is flying down."
5: And Fox looked to see the eagle, but there was no eagle at all. But when he looked, the old medicine man threw off his blanket, picked up a club, leaped high in the air, and wonk, hit Fox right on top of the head. And he ran away, for it was no medicine man at all. It was Rabbit. When Fox woke up again, he had a bump on top of the bump on top of his head.
1: Fox said, "Now I see what has happened. I am going to catch that rabbit. I am going to eat that rabbit. And if I find anyone or anything with two feathers, I will know they are the rabbit and I will eat them."
5: And Fox began to run, following the rabbit tracks in the snow. Up ahead of him, Rabbit was getting tired.
6: "Ah," Rabbit said to himself, "I thought that fox would give up by now. I can't think of any more tricks. What can I do?"
5: And as Rabbit looked, he saw there by the side of the trail an old rotten log. And that old rotten log had two sticks. Coming out of it, they looked a little bit like feathers.
6: Rabbit ran towards that log and leaped as high as he could, landing in the bushes on the other side. And he held his breath and waited. Along came Fox, following the tracks, and he saw the tracks ended there, right by that log.
1: "Huh," said Fox. "Here is where the tracks end. Where is Rabbit? There is only this log. Ah, but this log has two feathers. This is no log at all. This is the rabbit."
6: And Fox sniffed that log.
1: "Huh," he said. "It even smells like a rotten log, but it must be the rabbit."
6: And Fox took a bite of that rotten log.
1: "This tastes terrible. It even tastes like a rotten log, but I know it must be the rabbit. Rabbit, I am Fox. I have caught you, and now I am going to eat you."
6: And with that, Fox began to eat that rotten log. Bite after bite, he ate that log until he had eaten the entire thing. He did not feel well at all. He looked at his stomach, which was sticking out like a bowl.
1: "Urgh," said Fox. "Maybe I don't like to eat rabbits after all."
6: And he went home feeling very sick. And Rabbit came out from behind the bushes and did a little dance there in the snow. And he sang, "Fox, you didn't catch this rabbit. Fox, you didn't eat this rabbit." And then Rabbit ran away. And that is how that story goes. Ho, hey.
4: 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It's been wonderful having you with us for today's stories. 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
14: BBC News with Roisin Hasty. The lawyer of an elderly Spanish pensioner whose eviction from her home last week sparked massive protests has said she'll be able to move back in after a deal was reached with the company that evicted her. 87-year-old Mari Carmen Abascal was forcibly removed from her apartment in Madrid after the company tried to raise the rent massively. Guy Hedgeko reports from Madrid.
15: Mari Carmen Abascal has become the symbol of a protest movement which has appeared seemingly out of nowhere, driven by anger at the soaring rental rates which leave millions of Spaniards, particularly young people, struggling to find affordable accommodation. The left-wing government of Pedro Sanchez is expected to present a series of measures aimed at tackling this crisis. However, the reform will have to be approved by the parliament. Parties to Mr. Sanchez's left want to see an end to evictions, caps on rentals, and a clampdown on Airbnb-style accommodation.
14: President Trump has announced plans for the construction of the largest steel plant in United States history in Iowa. Ione Wells reports.
16: This plant will aim to begin its production in 2030, but the announcement has a closer date in mind, November's midterm elections that will decide whether the Republicans maintain control of both houses of Congress. Democrats see one seat in Iowa as key if they are to retake the Senate. The plant will be built by an India-based company, but a U.S. federal agency will provide up to $10 billion in financing. Donald Trump said it would create thousands of new manufacturing and mining jobs and credited his tariffs on other countries for the investment in the U.S.
14: A major new study into children's screen use has found that prolonged exposure can damage a young person's well-being in ways similar to poverty, bad parenting, or being born prematurely. The academics, led by a team at the University of Calgary in Canada, said the longer children spent online gaming or engaging on social media, the more likely they were to suffer from academic or mental health issues. The office of Israel's Prime Minister Benjamin Netanyahu has confirmed that he visited the United Arab Emirates on Sunday on a secret visit revealed by media reports. The president of the UAE also said the visit had taken place. From Jerusalem, here's John Donison.
17: Mr. Netanyahu's whistle-stop trip to the UAE lasted just a few hours. He was there for a face-to-face conversation with the country's president, Mohammed bin Zayed Al Nahyan. It follows uproar in Israel after it was reported he called Mr. Netanyahu shortly before October the 7th to warn that Hamas was planning a major operation. The Israeli leader denies such a warning was given, and he says he's begun defamation proceedings against the newspaper which published the claim.
14: World News from the BBC.
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4: 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Stories bring us together, and we hope the stories on the show will spark memories and thoughts that you can share with the people you love. I'm your host, Sam Payne. You know, sometimes we look for the fastest way to get from one place to another. We like roads that are straight and dependable and easy to follow. But sometimes a winding road, a meandering road, a crooked road can lead to places we never expected. A surprise, a new perspective, a roadside treasure waiting to be found. That's exactly what Andy Offutt Irwin explores in a story featuring his fictional Aunt Marguerite, the character at the center of a lot of Andy's stories. We're always happy to bring you an Aunt Marguerite story, and here's one, Andy Offutt Irwin, with Tallulah Point on the Appleseed.
18: Marguerite has a really tender relationship with Liam, and my son Liam, when he was small, he's just about to turn 20. In 2 days, he turns 20, and we all, parents, are all going, what, when that happens. But when he was little, she would just come over and take him, and she would take him to the little soccer field at Oxford College of Emory University. There were no lights there. There are no stoplights in this town at all. It's a little college town, and Marguerite enjoyed going to women's soccer there because she had a friend whose granddaughter was on the team, and it's about 100 people watching, so you can actually talk to the players when they go by. You know, kick it in that goal when you get there, sugar. All right, Dr. Marguerite. That's what. And if you watch kids at sporting events, they get bored and they go off and do their own thing. Marguerite and Liam would always go by the Chick-fil-A, and would always say, thank you. And the people always say, my pleasure. And then he would sit, you know, where you put your feet in the aluminum stands and eat his chicken where people sit. And I was made a little table. She always made sure he finished his meal. And then he would take his Thomas the Tank Engine trains and he would go and play in the red clay, the little red clay track around the soccer field. It was not a track and field track. It was a jogging trail. And he would play in that dirt with his Thomas the Tank Engines. And he came back one day and he couldn't get the dirt off the tank engine. Magnets, you know, they hitch with magnets. And he showed it to Marguerite. I can't get this off. She goes, oh, there's iron ore in there. That's in the red clay. So those are little specks of iron. When you go to show and tell, show people your trades. And he said, okay. So he showed it at show and tell. He said, this is iron ore on my magnets of the train, and that's because it's in the red clay, and that's one of the reasons the red clay is red. And his kindergarten teacher didn't know that. And she said, Liam, you're a genius. And he said, thank you. And she said, my pleasure. We know where she worked when she was in college. And one day, you know, they had gone, a couple of weeks later, they had gone to a soccer game, and Marguerite was having a good time, and Liam was playing in the dirt, and a couple other kids came over, and he came over, and he was crying. And Marguerite said, what is wrong? And he pointed. Now, he'd been doing this all his life. You know, it's always been just fine to do that. And he was pointing, and there was a fellow, it was a Friday, so it was a fellow in khaki pants, boat shoes, and a polo shirt with Emery written here. That's business casual for the suits. And Liam said, that man won't let me play in the dirt. And Marguerite looked at the dirt, and it was truly red. It was exceptionally red, not naturally red clay red, but something else. And Marguerite turned to a teacher, a woman named Dr. Scott, and she said, what's going on here? Dr. Scott taught English. And she said, oh, yeah, what they've done is they're doing some improvements here, and they've cut a new thing, and they've put brick dust where the jogging trail is. The jogging trail had been there 100 years. And when I mean 100 years, when I say 100 years, I mean 100 years. And Marguerite said, improvement makes straight roads, but the crooked roads without improvement are the roads of genius. Dr. Scott said, is that William Blake? Marguerite said, yeah, how old do you think I am? Do you think he thought that up himself? Yeah, and Dr. Scott went on to tell Marguerite that they're going to put a fence around the field and they're going to put up lights. And Marguerite was heartbroken about that. It just didn't seem necessary. It seemed silly. When she gets in these moods, she gets in her 1968 Plymouth Fury. It's the last car my Uncle Charles gave her before he died, because he hasn't given her any cars since. And she'll start driving. And she got on the highway that's called 441. Well, 20 years or so ago or so, they widened it. They dynamited the mountains that this road goes through. It's in the North Georgia Mountains. I mean, she drove all the way up there. And this is before she had a cigar lighter extension thing for her phone. So her phone died. Cigar lighter is what we call them. They don't have those anymore. You would call it a power port. But it's a weird little pug because of cigar lighters, young people. Anyway, she was driving, and then there were these signs that said Old Historic 441, and it follows the contours of the mountains. And she came to a place called Tallulah Point that overlooks Tallulah Gorge, which is southern for a canyon. You would look at that and go, that's a canyon? Stay with me. It's about 1,200 feet. And you're going to go, that's not a canyon. We're talking about the east, y'all. Our mountains are older. They're worn down, like old people's teeth. And there was a place that she used to love to go to with my Uncle Charles when they were young. They would actually go and canoe, whitewater canoe, down in the canyon. And then they would have their supper at this place called Tallulah Point. It had a barbecue. It was built by people that didn't really know construction. Somehow it stood on the edge of this cliff. It would never pass inspection now, but it's been there long enough. It was like it was flying, like Snuffy Smith's cabin in the old comic strip. That used to be in newspapers or these little cartoons. Anyway, and it had the little, she couldn't believe when she came to Tallulah Point, it was open. It hadn't been open in years. She was so excited. It had been closed down. And she walked in. It was a real bell over the door that went ding a ding. There was a young woman of about 50. Gunmetal gray hair and pigtails. pink overalls and a tie-dye t-shirt. And she said, "You're open." And the lady said, "I think you're right." Marguerite liked this woman immediately. And she went through the store, and she saw that it still had some old stuff in it. It still smelled like an old wooden store. And there's a smell to that. She went out on the deck, where you can overlook the gorge, and there was the dime-operated telescope. And she looked for a dime, and a hand came around and put the dime in the telescope, and it was that woman. And she said, "You're not making any money on this telescope if you do that." She goes, "Well, I didn't lose any either. I have the key to the thing." And Marguerite looked across the gorge, and she looked down at the river, and there were kayakers shooting the rapids, so much easier than the canoe back when she was young. And it lasted for 5 minutes or so, and then it stopped. Well, she knew she had to buy something, and she went, and she found this little toy boat. It was run by a balloon. There was a balloon that went into this little tube that came out the back. It was this beautiful little boat, and she was so thrilled with it. It was $4.99. It was less than a hamburger at McDonald's. And she bought it, and she drove all the way back to my house. Now, I'm on showbiz time, people. She got to my house at about 2:15 in the morning. She saw the light on in my office, and she came in and announced her presence the way she always did. Woo! And so I said, "What are you doing here? What is going on?" She goes, "Where's Liam?" I said, "He's in bed." I didn't tell her he'd only been in bed about 20 minutes. "Go put water in the tub. You don't have to have any hot water." I said, "All right, I do what my elder tells me." And I went and got Liam. I said, "Aunt Marguerite's here." And I carried him. He was asleep. I carried him in, and I put him on the toilet with the lid down. And she filled up the tub, and she showed that little boat, and she stretched that balloon out, and she blew it up. And she said, "You blow it up now." And because she didn't care about germs. And he blew it up as much as she could, and she blew it up some more. And she put that little balloon on that tube, that little wooden tube that goes to the little tube on the end, and the boat had just enough propulsion to go the entire length of the tub. Bump. It was beautiful, little elegant thing. And Liam looked up at Marguerite and said, "Aunt Marguerite, you're a genius." And Marguerite said, "Yeah, I know. I found that on a crooked road."
19: That was Andy off at Irwin with Tallulah Point. Aunt Marguerite visiting Liam after his bedtime to show him a treasure found on a crooked road sparked an unusual memory for me. There was a morning when I was young, a sophomore in high school, when I was awakened by my dad coming up the stairs into my room. It was about, 45 minutes or so before I usually woke up to get ready for school, and my dad wasn't one to wake us up early, so I wondered what was wrong. "Come downstairs," he said. "I need you to see something." Well, pretty urgently, I climbed out of bed, and I followed my dad down the stairs and into the living room. I was still wondering what had happened, what might be wrong on this early morning for my dad to come and wake me up so cryptically, when he had me sit on the sofa, and he went to the television set where it sat next to the VCR on top of the piano. He turned on the television, pushed a cassette into the VCR, and pressed play. And then he sat down in the living room chair next to the sofa. And what came onto the TV screen was the 1948 Alfred Hitchcock film Rope, the murder mystery thriller starring Jimmy Stewart, in which Hitchcock edited together 11 pieces of film to make a movie that looks like it's one continuous, unbroken camera shot. The whole story taking place in a New York apartment with enormous windows that look out over a backdrop of Manhattan that grows dark as the sunset begins to glow and then the night rolls in, all using practical lighting effects in real time to create this amazing illusion of night coming on in a big city. And there was no emergency. My dad had just discovered this film, and he thought I would think it was cool. And I did think it was cool. And though he began the movie by saying, "Don't worry, we'll only watch a little bit of this. You'll be on time for school," we watched the whole movie, and I was not on time for school. Now, to be clear, I think people should go to school and be on time, but that meandering morning where my dad made a priority of taking something he thought was cool and sharing it with his son in a way that made it more important even than school, that was priceless to me. It was a tiny little crookedness in the road, a tiny little allowance for meandering, and I will always remember it. And that's where Andy's story took me. Where did it take you? And who will you take along? Our next storyteller, Dovey Thomason, shares an unusual story and a little bit about the person who passed it on to her, the legendary Cherokee musician and dancer, Walker Calhoun. Like a crooked road, the tale leads to an unexpected ending that takes you a little bit by surprise and invites you to make meaning of your own. Here's Dovey Thomason with a story called Frog and Turtle.
20: I learned this story from Walker Calhoun, whose name should, everybody should know his name. And the National Endowment for the Arts, a number of years ago, honored Walker as one of our national treasures. And he was a national treasure for so many reasons. Cherokee fellow from Quala Boundary in North Carolina. He was a fluent speaker of the language. He knew songs that everybody said were gone. And he knew the songs because he was littler than this youngest guy here. And they used to call him a tail dancer. He'd be the last dancer as they went from age, the older men down to the youngest. And he was that wee little guy on the end who was keeping up. And so remembered all the old dances that ethnographers said were gone. He heard all the songs that ethnographers said were gone. He also made blow darts from thistles that he taught me how to make them, but mine are not dangerous and barely fly, but you make thistles and blow darts and he did that, and he was a brilliant storyteller, and his wife made the best baskets in the world, and his great-granddaughter is named Dovey. For me. And we used to just sit and he would tell me story after story after story. This story he told me not to tell at powwows anymore because every time I told it, it would rain. And I said, oh, stop it. You know, I mean, sometimes you get enough education, you don't know anything. And I thought, that's not how it rains, you know. And he was like, yeah. Don't tell the story at powwows because it'll rain and we're making our winter money here. It's like, what are you doing? And I would be like, yeah. And he said, no, you can tell it if we're powwowing indoors. That's fine because the earth needs the rain and we need the money. And so it all works out. It's like, okay. And so I told it a couple days ago and the next morning it rained. But we're indoors and I'm sure rain would be welcome. So it's a fun, tiny little story. Frog and Turtle were best friends. And it's hard to believe they could be best friends because they were so different. Frog moved fast. Up and up and up and up and up and up and up and up and here, there, all gone, here, gone, higher, up there, look at, there we go. And Turtle moved in a very different way. He was careful. Each step, watch that. And so they didn't get together often. And when they did get together, it made them both so happy because it was a long time between visits. And everybody said they couldn't possibly be friends. They were just too different, but they were best friends. And so one day, Frog was hopping along and hopping along, hopping, and he saw Turtle off in the distance. He went hopping, hopping, hopping, hopping, Turtle, hopping, hopping, hop, Turtle, Turtle, Turtle, Turtle, Turtle, Turtle, Turtle got to him. And he said, Turtle, Turtle, good to see you, good to see you, good to see you, good to see you. And Turtle looked up at him and said, good to see you, Frog. And Frog said, oh, it's great to hear. It's great to hear. Been too long. We need to catch up. Not here. Grass is too tall here. We need a soft place. Not a soft place, a clear place. Good place. Place to eat. Place to joke. Place to sing songs. We can sing songs. That's what we'll do. I'll find a place. And so frog hopped along and hopped along until he found a place. It was a big old flat rock sticking up over a river. And he got to that rock and he hopped up and down, hopped up and down. So Turtle had a marker to follow as he moved his way on to his friend. And when he finally got there, he said, "Frog, tell me a joke." And Frog did. Frog was, I got a good one. He told him a funny joke, and they both started laughing, and Frog was like, laughing, and Turtle was, oh, that's a good one. And then they sang some songs. Stories, no doubt, were told. I heard there was even gossip, but they were just catching up until a cloud come in, and that cloud come in and just settled, like, right over them in that rock. And Frog looked up and said, uh-oh. Looks like rain. And Turtle said, "No, I doubt it. Haven't had much rain." And Frog said, "Oh, I just got a drop of water on my head." And Turtle said, "Really? I don't like to be out in the rain." Me either. You could catch cold, get wet, catch cold. He was just getting agitated and leaping up and down, and Frog was shaking, Turtle was shaking his head and going, "I don't want a cold. No, I hate it when my nose runs." And with that, Frog agreed and jumped off that rock into that river, and Turtle jumped in right after him.
19: That was Dovey Thomason with Frog and Turtle. Have you ever discovered something special by taking a meandering road instead of a straight one? Is there a favorite place you always stop when you're on a trip? Did you ever hear a story that seems a little outside the mold but is nevertheless meaningful or special for you? I bet you've got some stories. We hope you'll share them with the people you love. In fact, we hope you'll share the stories with us. We might share them on the show. You can tag us on social media or send us a message at theappleseed@byu.edu. 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We want to thank Andy Offutt Irwin and Dovey Thomason for sharing their tales with us today. You've listened to their stories. Now it's time to share some of your own. 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
29: Hi, Wonder Kids. It's Paige. Can you think of a place on Earth that feels so mysterious that you can't help but wonder about it? For some people, it might be deep in the Amazon rainforest, where the jungle is so vast that scientists are still discovering new plants, animals, and insects. For others, it might be Antarctica, where icy landscapes and extreme conditions make it difficult for humans to explore every corner. For me, one of the most mysterious places on our planet is the ocean. Exploring it isn't easy. Humans can't breathe underwater, and the deeper you go, the more the water pressure increases until it becomes crushing. Even though people have used amazing technology like submersibles and underwater cameras to explore the depths, there's still so much that we don't know. Every time I learn about a new ocean creature, I'm reminded of just how many wonders are hidden beneath the waves. Today, we're going to learn about one of those surprising creatures, an animal you may have never heard of before, the oarfish.
0: A way that you can always identify an oarfish is that they're in a family of fishes that are all bound together by bright, just scarlet red fins and silvery bodies that, when the fish is still alive, actually looks a bit like a mirror. You can actually almost see your reflection in the skin. And the fish is completely scaleless. So it's just that beautiful silvery color with just a few little bony projections that run along the surface. So in terms of fishes, it's one of the most magnificent fish that you can see.
29: This is Misty Paig Tran. She's a biology professor, an expert on this fascinating creature called the oarfish. As you just heard, the oarfish is a cool silver and scarlet color. But I think its most impressive physical trait is its size.
0: This is a fish that usually here off of California when we get them, they're somewhere over around 10 feet. They actually can grow much larger, up to about 26 feet or so. They have that long, slender body, very similar to an eel, but they're actually unrelated completely.
29: Whoa, can you picture this long, skinny, eel-like fish? The average oarfish found near California is 10 feet long, about as long as a basketball hoop is tall. And then some can grow up to 26 feet long, which is about as long as a school bus. Misty says that it's hard to see oarfish in the wild because they live deep in the middle ocean, about 1,000 feet beneath the surface.
0: They're a fairly deep water fish. You know, divers aren't going to come across it just by going out and scuba diving. They're well below that. They're in a zone called the mesopelagic, where you used to think of fishes in that area that are those light up fishes, like angler fishes and hatchet fishes that you would see in videos like Finding Nemo.
29: Because they live so deep in the water, there's a lot that we don't know about oarfish. But Misty says that one of their most interesting traits is the way they move through the water. If oarfish look like eels, you might think that they would move like eels. But Misty says that they actually do something quite different.
0: They do look like eels, and there are a lot of fishes actually out there that sort of have that elongated body form. For a long time, we thought that they were going to move just like eels as well, in that kind of slithery, snake-like motion. But that's not actually what they do. They are capable of using that type of locomotion, for sure. But they usually use that only if they need to make a fast getaway. So they'll kind of slither very quickly away, and then they'll go back to their normal locomotion, which is basically they keep their bodies just kind of pencil straight, and then they move the top dorsal fin, which is a really delicate fin, actually, on this fish. And it's just made of several hundred bones that are working together, and it creates this nice S-curve to that fin, and it runs all the way down from the head to the tail in this sort of almost like a fairy-like motion, you know, down the tail as they move. And they're really not very strong swimmers, for the most part, so they mostly staying motionless in the water.
29: That's fascinating. So when an oarfish is floating through the water, they are totally straight, almost like a giant pencil. The only thing that moves is their bright red rippling dorsal fin that floats from their heads in a wave-like motion. Their head is usually higher than the end of their body, so they're moving through the water with their body almost at a diagonal. What an interesting way to swim around. Now, you might be wondering how a scientist like Misty became interested in such a specific fish. She says that her interest in oarfish began a long time ago, when she was a kid, like you.
0: It actually started in the third grade. As Californians, our field trip in Southern California is to go to the LA Natural History Museum. And so that museum is famous for its representation of animals from the Ice Age and dinosaurs. And none of that was the thing that stuck with me. What stuck with me was going into the Hall of Fishes and seeing the oarfish and the megamouth shark right next to each other in these long cases. And I was just absolutely thrilled by these amazing fish and reading about it as a third grader and knowing that they were super rare and I had this opportunity to see them. And it was just like, you know, someday I want to be a marine biologist and I want to work with these two fishes. And actually, I've had the opportunity to work with both fishes now from the Natural History Museum. There couldn't be a bigger dream come true, at least in terms of my dreams, than to get five of these fish over the course of a couple years to study. It's absolutely just the highlight of my life, having gotten a chance to even put a finger on one.
29: Misty has studied several oarfish that were discovered after they died. When a fish is found, Misty is called to pick it up and learn from the fish by dissecting it, or cutting it up. It can be a complicated process to move, store, and dissect such a big fish. For instance, how do you even move an oarfish around?
0: That was actually one of the questions I had as I got the call. What am I going to do with this fish? And how am I going to transport it? And at the time, I actually put it in the back of my Nissan, you know, in a cooler, but in my car. Yeah, my husband wasn't really pleased with the smell.
29: Besides leaving a gross fish smell in the car, there's a lot that has to be planned out before you cut up a large, rare fish.
0: Not a one-day thing. It has to be planned out. And before you ever sort of slice and dice and look into it, you have to know exactly what you're going to do. So while it was whole, I had to get a CAT scan of this thing. And then I can start to peel off layers. And every layer of this fish is more interesting than the next. So the skin is interesting, the bones, the musculature is interesting, the digestive tract, the reproductive tract. It had 6-foot-long ovaries that we eventually looked at and sort of staged out. And so, I mean, pulling out these ovaries that are longer than I am tall and you know, all of this has to go into freezers and done in a way that we have basically armies of students there to help out, because when you have a fish and it's not frozen at the moment, then, you know, you're racing against time, especially in this hot Southern California weather, you know, the sun beating down on us, because we're certainly not allowed to do this. The initial cutting of it inside of the lab, it has to all be done outside in open air where people aren't going to gag. It's definitely a process.
29: Wow, that's a lot of work. And it's all worth it because Misty and other scientists were able to learn some pretty interesting things about oarfish anatomy and what makes them so unique.
0: As a middle of the ocean fish, there's a very high pressure force. So you can imagine if you were to send down a styrofoam cup into that environment, as you go deeper, that cup will start to shrink and crush because of the pressure. And so these fishes at 1,000 feet or so are under quite a bit of pressure. And so how they counteract that so that their bones don't break is their bones actually become very unmineralized, meaning they don't have a whole lot of calcification in their bones like you or I would have. Instead, that mineralization is replaced by essentially water, and it creates this beautiful jelly-like bone. And so even when they strand, if I remove the bones, I can bend the bone basically all the way into a U-shape without it snapping or breaking like you would think of with, you know, a turkey wishbone after Thanksgiving.
29: Whoa, these fish have jelly bones? They just get weirder and weirder with every fact I learn. One final interesting oarfish detail is that there's a legend in Japan that if you see an oarfish near the shore, then there's going to be an earthquake. When we asked Misty about this legend, she said that there might be a little bit of truth to the idea.
0: Yeah, that's been a tale for a long time. And there's some truth to that, in that oarfishes are, again, not very strong swimmers. And so they are sort of helpless to changes in currents and things that can actually occur with geological events. So for example, if you have a tectonic movement, an earthquake that happens, if it's large enough, it can generate a tsunami, right? If it's a rather small earthquake, it can generate waves in the ocean that will rise up to the surface. And so if a fish is over a spot that has an earthquake, it will rise up to the surface with that rising water. And once an oarfish is at the surface, we basically believe that it can't get back down. It's not a strong enough swimmer to go down again. And so it's essentially going to die. But of course, we know about earthquakes and that many earthquakes, there's a foreshocks and aftershocks and many different earthquakes. So sometimes the idea of it predicting earthquakes could be that it's predicting the aftershocks that might be felt or the stronger earthquakes that are to come. So while it's unlikely that they are somehow sensing in the environment that there is an earthquake to come and they're rising to the surface to sort of warn us or warn others, there is probably a little bit of truth to the fact that they are bringing warning in a way unlike what the legends thought that it was occurring.
29: That's super interesting. I'm so glad that Misty studies these fish and shares what she learns with people like you and me. Oarfish are fascinating creatures. They live deep in the ocean with long silver bodies, bright scarlet fins, and bones that are almost like jelly. Because they're so rarely seen, they've inspired all kinds of stories and legends. Learning about strange creatures like oarfish fills me with wonder. They're a great reminder that our world is full of amazing animals, and that there are still mysteries waiting to be discovered.

0: 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I'm Marcus Smith, host of Constant Wonder, which is the source of material for Constant Wonder Kids. 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Constant Wonder Kids was produced by Paige Crumperman Darrington with sound design by Mitchell Towsley. Tenery Taylor is the executive producer. 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
5: Thanks for joining us for an hour of storytelling today. 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Here's Bill.
6: Now, when Skeeter and I were about 16 or 17 years old, we were trying to save up money. I wanted to buy a car. I don't remember exactly what he wanted, but we wanted to save up some money so that we could buy things, which meant we needed a job. And I didn't really want a job. I wanted some other way to have money. It's the goal of everyone in the world. And I didn't play football. I know this doesn't seem connected, but I didn't play football when I was in high school because my mother wouldn't let me. And it was probably for the best because I've never been very big, and I think I weighed maybe 95 pounds when I was a sophomore in high school. So I wasn't someone who was going to be a great football player. But I really wanted to play football, or I thought I wanted to play football. And I knew I couldn't be a quarterback because I didn't have the skill it takes to be a quarterback. I don't have the mind for it. I can't drop back and throw a pass 80 yards or anything like that. And I didn't have the size to be a defensive lineman. So it was probably best that I didn't play quarterback. But then I heard about the position of cornerback. And a lot of people don't know what the cornerback does, but as soon as I found out about what the cornerback does, I thought, you know, that'd be the position for me. Because the cornerback is the guy that chases the receiver down the field, and when the quarterback throws the ball, you just jump up and you try and knock the ball out of

tackle, they don't really even have to tackle the receiver. If the receiver catches the ball, the cornerback just sort of has to hold on to the receiver and slow him down until somebody bigger can come by and smash the receiver into the ground. And sometimes the cornerback has to rush the quarterback, but that very rarely happens. So I told my mom if I was cornerback, I wouldn't be getting hurt. But she said, no, you can't play football. You can't play football. And then it turns out that there were some benefits to not playing football. For example, I didn't realize how often football players practice. I mean, they have to practice all fall, and then they have to play all fall, and then there's spring practices, and then they practice in the summer. So once I found out how much football players actually have to practice, I was kind of glad that my mother kept saying, you can't play football because you'll get hurt. But because I didn't have football practice in the summer, and because I wanted to earn money, people thought I should get a job. And Skeeter and I made the mistake of letting our fathers know that we wanted a job. Now, we lived in a small town in a depressed area of West Virginia, and there weren't a lot of jobs to be had. But the thing about letting your dad know that you want a job is that dads always know a guy who needs something done. And whatever that guy needs done is such a miserable task that only convicted felons and teenagers can be cajoled into doing it. And my dad knew a guy who needed his hay put up. And I don't know if you've ever put up hay, but I hate putting up hay. Just in case you don't know what happens in the hay putting up situation, is the farmer sits on a tractor, and he drives the tractor through the field to cut grass, and this machine scoops up all the grass, puts it into a baler, and then pops out these 80, 90-pound bales of hay that drop onto the ground, and then some poor schlub has to walk behind the tractor, pick up these 80-pound bales of hay, then lift them up above his head to a guy who's standing on a wagon on another tractor, and that guy has to take the hay and then put it in a pile, and the job gets progressively harder and harder as the day goes on, because you have to lift the hay bales higher and higher because the stacks on the wagon are getting higher and higher. So the job gets progressively harder, plus it gets progressively hotter because you have to do this on a sunny day. You can't put up hay when it's raining. You have to do it when it's hot and sunshiny outside. So it just gets hotter as the day goes along, and you can't wear shorts and a t-shirt when you're putting up hay because it's all scratchy and itchy and you'll cut yourself to pieces. You have to wear a long sleeve shirt and long pants, and then you have to wear gloves, and you know, if you wear a bandana, that's not a bad idea because there's all kinds of dust. It's a miserable, miserable job, and I didn't want to put up hay. Plus, most people who are putting up hay are farmers, and farmers are the sort of people that think the day begins before the sun comes up. And they want to have an honest day's work. And when a farmer talks about an honest day's work, he's talking about a day that lasts 12 or 14 hours and usually involves blood, lots of it his own. And I just was not interested in honest work. But there were no other jobs to be had. So Skeeter and I went over to farmer Dale Ray, that was his name, and signed on to put hay up for him. And I was telling him as we were going out there the first morning that I had seen another farmer who had this contraption on the back of his tractor. It was a long conveyor belt, and it sucked up the hay, and then the conveyor belt went up sort of a slope, and at the end of that there was a giant cage, and the hay just fell right into that cage, and so you didn't need anyone to pick it up afterwards. I said, if you had one of those, you know, that would be great. And he said, if I had one of those, I wouldn't have a job for you guys. And I was like, that's exactly my point. That's exactly my point. And we went out, and the first day we did it, we were just baling the hay. Oh, gosh, that's a miserable job. And that night, you know, we sort of, Skeeter and I were hanging around afterwards. Farmer Dale had gone away, and we were looking at the baler, Skeeter and I were, and we realized that you could get into the control panel, and you could adjust how big the hay bales that the hay baler was going to make were going to be. And we thought, well, if they were smaller, this job would be a lot easier. So we fiddled with that a little bit. And the next morning, everything was going along fine. We had that thing set so that the hay bales were about as big as a briefcase. They were just kind of popping off the baler, and I'd catch one and just throw it up to Skeeter on the wagon. It's simple. And everything was going fine until Farmer Dale stopped to see how things were going and looked around, and he saw these briefcase-sized bales coming out, and he stopped the tractor and got off and walked back toward us, and he said, what's wrong with my hay baler?
He said, how come my hay baler's putting out biscuit-sized bales of hay when it's supposed to be putting out boulder-sized bales of hay? And I said, I

0: I don't know, maybe your bind's in a twine, or maybe your baler calibrator is misaligned. And Skeeter said, maybe you're having hay baler bale failure. And he said, why didn't you tell me there was something wrong with my hay baler? And I said, well, we thought you knew. It's your hay baler. I thought maybe you wanted to make low-cal snack-sized bales of hay so that your bovine's behinds didn't get to be as big as whales. And that, he didn't think that was funny. He fired us right there on the spot, which was sort of what we wanted anyway. So, but then we had to stay away from the house. You know, we couldn't be hanging around the house. If my dad found out I got fired, or if Skeet's dad found out, there'd just be trouble, and then they'd find some even more miserable job for us to do. So what we began doing was going out to Toad Gilkey's house. Toad lived way out in the country. Toad, this poor kid, that was his given name. When he was born, you know, his parents just looked at him, and they're like, ooh, gonna have to call this one Toad. And he never really achieved beyond his name. He wasn't obviously the best looking fella, and he wasn't the brightest fella, but he was a good guy to have around. I mean, he's exactly the kind of guy you want to have around if you don't want someone doing better than you, you know? He's perfect for that. And so we'd find reasons to go out to the Gilkeys, because you had to go about maybe 10 miles out the road and then take a right turn onto a dirt road that went over one of those old bridges that hadn't been repaired for thousands of years. And when you drove over it, all of the boards, they weren't bolted down anymore, so they just bumped behind you like a xylophone, and Skeet would go across that bridge as fast as he could and see if we could play songs. And then when you got to the end of that dirt road, you had to hang a right angle turn, a really sharp, and then you had to climb up a hill, and you started up the hill in fifth gear, and by the time you got to the top, you were in first gear, and you were barely making it, and that's where the Gilkeys lived, on top of that hill. So it took forever to take Toad home. And we were taking him home one day, and right before you turned off onto the first dirt road, it was one of those wide gravel spots that just occur naturally on the sides of roads, and that's where people who have stuff that they don't need anymore want to sell it to you so that you cannot need it anymore later. And that's how my wife got a kayak one time, and we never needed it. And then the flood came, and we never missed it. And so there was a guy sitting there in the back of his pickup truck, and he had a set of Longhorn cow horns mounted up. And as we drove by, I looked at him, and I said, Skeet, man, those would look really good on the front of your truck. And he said, yeah, they would look really good on my truck, but I'm saving money so I can buy a new scope for my rifle. And so we just drove by and left the horns there, went over the bridge. Skeeter liked to be going about 90 miles an hour by the time we got to the end of the first dirt road before he had to make the right turn to climb up the hill to the Gilkey's house. And we did all that. We got up to the top of where the Gilkeys lived, and sitting just before you went down their driveway, right on the edge of the woods, was a washing machine that someone had dumped. Because you know how it is. You don't want a washing machine anymore. You can't sell it down at the gravel. You go out in the woods and just drop it someplace. And the law of the jungle states that once something has been dumped, whoever finds it first that can use it, it then belongs to them. So we looked at this washing machine. We're trying to figure out what we could do with it. And finally, Skeeter said, you know what we could do with that? And Toad, again, who wasn't the brightest guy in the world, said sort of skeptically, wash clothes? I said, no, Toad, and he was relieved by that. And Skeeter said, I have, in the back of my truck, I have about an 80-foot chain. And I said, yeah, I understand what you're saying, but we're going to have to go back and buy those bullhorns. So we loaded the washing machine into the back of the pickup truck, drove down, bought the bullhorns. About an hour later, we were sitting there on the dirt road. We'd taken the washing machine and laid it down on its back, mounted the bullhorns to the front of it, wrapped the chain around the washing machine, taken the chain and wrapped that around the trailer hitch on the back of Skeeter's truck, and then we'd done rock, paper, scissors to see who was going to get to be the first guy to do the washing machine rodeo. And so Toad was straddling the washing machine. He had one hand up in the air because this was a rodeo. And then Skeeter's job was to drive the truck, and my job was to sit in the back of the truck. And when Toad gave the thumbs up, I hit the top of Skeeter's truck, and then he knew to drive. So Toad got all situated. I don't know if you've ever tried to straddle a washing machine before, but it's not as comfortable as it might sound. And He was on there, and he gave me the thumbs up, and I tapped the top of Skeeter's truck, and Skeet punched it. I mean, he was tearing down the road, and Toad was bouncing behind on the washing machine, trying to see if we could make 8 seconds or an eighth of a mile. We weren't sure exactly what the rules were, but he was bouncing along. And it was, you know, it was fun to watch him. He was hitting bumps and screaming and yelling and hollering. It was great fun. When we got to the end of the road, Skeeter stopped, and we asked Toad how it felt, and he said it was great, and asked Skeeter how he thought it went. He said he thought it went great, and next time he was going to see if he could go 3 miles an hour. And so we just kept doing this all day long, increasing the speed, and it got more and more fun. I mean, you'd hit a bump, and the washing machine would just go flying up into the air, and then it would swing out to both sides of the road and bounce off the embankment and swing back to the other side. All the time, it was cutting brush out of the ditches, which was great, because Mr. Gilkey had been trying to get us to cut the brush out of the ditches, and we didn't want to do that anymore, and we wanted to bale hay. So, I mean, this was just a wonderful experience. And then we thought it might be easier if we took the front of the washing machine off, so instead of sitting on a square, we could sit right on the drum. You could kind of wrap your legs around the drum, and that was a lot of fun. And then we got the idea that if we put a generator in the back of the truck and got about 80 feet of extension cord, we could run the generator, all we could plug the washing machine, and we could turn it on to agitate, so then the drum would be going back and forth like that, and that would simulate a bull ride much more. So we went up to the Gilkeys. Toad's dad had a generator. We got the generator, we put it in the back of the truck, and we strung the extension cord out. We kind of wrapped it around the chain a whole bunch of times because we didn't want the extension cord to come unplugged, and then we tied a square knot of the two cords and put them together and duct taped those so they wouldn't come apart. And then we kind of had to fiddle with the switches and gauges because the washing machine didn't want to run when it was on its side. But we overrode that little thing, and we got it so we could set it to agitate. And Toad got in there, and he grabbed hold, and he put his hand up in the air, and he reached over and touched the button so that it started to agitate like that, and he gave me the thumbs up, and I hit the top of the truck, and Skeeter just punched it. I mean, he was probably going 60 miles an hour in just a couple of seconds, and it was a beautiful thing to see. That washing machine would hit the ground and bounce way up into the air, and then the agitation would make Toad sort of lean one direction, and then he'd have to overcorrect and lean the other direction, and that was kind of steering the washing machine back and forth, just bouncing off rocks, and then he'd hit a rock and bounce up into the air, and then he'd come down. And what I noticed was the generator. Now, we had taped the cords together so that they wouldn't come apart, and we'd wrapped the extension cord around the chain so that we wouldn't lose it, but we had not thought to do anything but just set the generator in the back of the truck. So every time we hit a bump, the generator went flying up into the air, and it was timed just opposite from the washing machine, because we in the truck, we'd hit the bumps before the washing machine would, so we'd hit a bump in the truck and the generator would go flying up as the washing machine was going down, and then as the generator was going down, the washing machine would hit the bump and go flying up into the air. It was just a beautiful thing to see, and I was in the back of the truck watching all this, not really paying attention to the generator, until we hit a particularly deep hole and the generator popped way up out of the truck, and I realized that it wasn't going to come back down into the truck. It was going to fall on the other side of the tailgate, and so I reached out to grab it, but I only reached out to grab it with one hand because this was a rodeo, and that generator probably had about 40 pounds on me. It was a lot heavier than I was, and it just jerked me out of the back of the truck with it. So I slammed into the ground, and now here the truck was just driving along, and the generator was bouncing this way, and the washing machine was bouncing this way, but the generator, every time it hit a bounce, it would loop under the chain, and we were sort of following the extension cord, getting closer and closer and closer to Toad, and Toad's eyes were getting bigger and bigger as the generator, because he knew that if that generator hit him, I mean, by this time, there was smoke and fluid coming out of places and that generator where smoke and fluid weren't supposed to come out of. And Toad knew that if that generator hit him, there was going to be smoke and fluid coming out of Toad from places where smoke and fluid weren't. And I thought, well, this is stupid to hang on to this thing any longer, because I was smashed. I thought, I'm letting go with this thing. So I let go, and when I let go, that sort of freed it up, and it started bouncing even higher. And I realized that in about 10 seconds, it was going to swing around and just clock Toad in the side of the head. And I didn't want that to happen. So I thought, this is my moment. This is my cornerback moment. I can get up and I can disrupt this play. So I got up and I was running, and I jumped just as it was about to hit Toad, and I knocked the generator out of the way. It went flying off into the ditch, and finally Skeeter'd figure out what was happening. He slowed to a stop, and we got in the truck and drove the washing machine back up to the Gilkey's house, because that's where we'd found it, and we put it back by the side of the road and looked at it for a while, and then we all went to the pickup truck and got our guns, because I mean, it was a lame critter, and what do you do with a lame critter? So we shot it probably more times than we needed to. And when our ears were still ringing from the gunshots, we heard a voice behind us and turned to see Toad's dad, Mr. Gilkey. And he had crept up on us. We didn't really creep. We were just deaf from the explosions. And we were standing there with smoking pistols. And he said, "What are y'all doing?" And I said, "Shooting a washing machine." And he said, "How come?" I said, "Because it came up lame." He said, "Where'd you get that washing machine?" Toad said, "Well, we found it right here. Someone had dumped it here." Mr. Gilkey said, "Yep. Somebody dumped it there, all right." He said, "I had it delivered this morning." He said, "That's your mom's birthday present." So I went home, limping and bleeding. And my mother said, "What happened to you?" And I said, "I was playing football." She said, "I told you you'd get hurt." And we spent the rest of the summer putting up hay and clearing out ditches so that we could earn enough money to buy Mrs. Gilkey a new washing machine. Thank you. Thanks to Keith in the back there. Thanks to the International Storytelling Center for letting me do this.
1: 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We'll see you next time.
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9: BBC News with Roisin Hasty. The lawyer of a Spanish pensioner whose eviction from her home last week sparked massive protests has said she'll be able to move back in after a deal was reached with the company that evicted her. 87-year-old Mari Carmen Abascal was forcibly removed from her apartment in central Madrid. Danny Eberhard has more details.
10: For many across Spain, Mari Carmen Abascal's case crystallised anger over a wider housing crisis. She'd been unable to pay the massive rent increase demanded by the company that had bought the building. At first, it wanted to hike what she paid more than fivefold. Now, her lawyer says, she'll be allowed back in, paying rent similar to what she had been originally. Miss Abascal is currently in hospital, having been taken there to be treated for exhaustion. Her lawyer says she'll sign the deal when she feels better.
9: President Trump has announced plans for the construction of the largest steel plant in US history. The $15 billion steel mill will be built in the Midwestern state of Iowa. Mr. Trump made the announcement alongside company executives at the White House.
11: Today we're thrilled to announce that Mesabi Metallics will be building the largest steel plant in American history in the great state of Iowa. It's the largest plant, one of the largest plants in the world, but it's the largest plant in America by far.
9: The plant is expected to produce 10 million tons of steel and create between 5 and 6,000 jobs. It comes as the president and his Republican Party are trying to bolster their economic record ahead of November's midterm elections. The office of Israel's Prime Minister Benjamin Netanyahu has confirmed he visited the United Arab Emirates on Sunday. Israeli media reported that he flew to the UAE to ask the president, Sheikh Mohammed bin Zayed Al Nahyan, to deny having allegedly warned him that Hamas was planning a major operation shortly before its attack against Israel on the 7th of October 2023. Mr. Netanyahu denies having received such a warning. A major new study into children's screen use has found that prolonged exposure can damage a young person's well-being in similar ways to poverty, bad parenting, or being born prematurely. The researchers, led by a team at the University of Calgary in Canada, said the longer children spent online, the more likely they were to suffer from academic or mental health problems. Dr. Sherry Madigan is senior author of the review.
12: It's important to just think critically about how screen times are used in your home. We're not saying don't use screen times. We're really just saying think thoughtfully and meaningfully about how they're used in the home and make sure that screen time isn't crowding out these other really important aspects of children's development, like their sleep, their physical activity, and especially their time with peers and their parents and these really important social interactions that happen face to face.
13: As I sat in a chapel among hundreds of other listeners, engulfed in the joy of hearing Bach's music, the musical embodiment of the Christian's journey of faith, I felt my own faith and testimony called up and made alive, resurrected.
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5: On In Good Faith, it's our privilege to hear stories and accounts from believers told in their own words. Our hope is to listen with an open heart, celebrating the power of faith and belief and what those stories mean to the ones who tell them. Here at In Good Faith, we love art and what it does for us. Paintings, music, photography, architecture, film, sculpture, dance, they all transport us to a different place, make us think of things we might not have considered. Give us strong emotions, light all our senses up. Art is powerful and evocative, and that's why art has been associated with religious purposes since humans first tried to connect to the divine. In almost every culture, the earliest paintings and musical compositions, the greatest feats of architecture, were inspired by and commissioned for religious purposes. We decided to speak to religious artists in the United States and gather different perspectives about how art and spirituality influence each other today. We'll be speaking with Kimia Ferdowsi Klein, a Baha'i visual artist whose work focuses on relationships, but also to J. Kirk Richards, a Latter-day Saint painter whose work is explicitly for Christian audiences and discusses the ways he portrays Christ. We'll also explore how spirituality influences actor and director Agam Darshi, a filmmaker from the Sikh tradition, whose first film is now on Netflix. And we'll hear from musicologist Jenny Thomas, who recounts returning to public concerts in the 2022 Easter season and what that experience meant to her. But first, we start with Vaiseshika Das, an American monk I met recently at the 2022 Sadhu Sangha Kirtan Retreat at the Hare Krishna Temple in Spanish Fork, Utah. We've spoken before with Charu Das, the leader of that temple, in episode 31 from season 2. Check out that interview on our website. I interviewed Vaiseshika Das after his kirtan session backstage. Kirtan is a call-and-response song or chant accompanied by the harmonium, the tabla, and other musical instruments. The song is an ecstatic practice, meaning it's intended to bring the devotees, or devotees as they say, to an altered state of consciousness. And I saw at that retreat during extended kirtans, as those around me were brought to their feet, joyfully dancing and connecting with each other.
15: But the kirtan can also bring deep contemplation.
16: The gathering is for bringing together all the people who want to be in a spiritual atmosphere. And this particular event, which has been going on for almost a decade or more, I'd have to check on that. It was started by His Holiness Indradumna Swami. And he's a big advocate of kirtan, or what's called sankirtan, everyone coming together to chant. So he organized these programs so that everyone would have a time to just put aside any of their worries, their jobs, their duties, and be together in one place for several days. It always happens on Memorial Weekend, whenever everyone has 3 days off.

0: beautiful, beautiful.
1: I became a part of the organization in 1973. I was in my junior year in high school, and I was a seeker, and I got some of the literature from the Hare Krishna movement, and I thought the philosophy was profound, and the festivities were more than I could have expected. I thought that spiritual life meant austerity and being very dry and stoic. And when I saw the singing, dancing, and the tasty food that is called prasadam, or spiritual food that's first offered to God before we eat it, I thought, this is a joyful process. So I joined.
2: Had you been a singer before, or did you just take this on as part of the worship?
1: No, I was never a singer. I just took it on as part of the worship. I'm not really a singer now. I just sort of, you know, just sing from the heart, you know, nothing mm-hmm. professional. And my teacher, who's the founder of the Hare Krishna movement, his name is Divine Grace A.C. Bhaktivedanta Swami Prabhupada, always advocated just sing from your heart, or if it's painting, paint from your heart, and God within your heart will teach you how to do it.
2: I'm wondering what you see happening when you get a group of people together and you communally do the chants and the music together, and dancing, too. There was lots of dancing.
1: Well, you know, Stephen, when I got here last night, the sun was going down. I was sitting on the grassy hill, and the kirtan was going on, and I could hear the names Hare, Krishna, Rama, which were all names for the Supreme. And I saw a flock of geese going in a V across the sky, and I was thinking, God's in their hearts too. It's natural intelligence throughout the universe, and we feel it ourselves. And I felt unity amongst all the living entities, not just the people here chanting, but I could feel a kind of connectedness with everyone in the universe, because we're all parts and parcels of the Supreme. We're all servants of the Supreme.

0: when you are leading something like this, do you have a goal in mind, either for you or for what you hope for those who are in attendance?
1: I came with a group of young people in our center in Silicon Valley. I have a youth program called Youth Jam, and we get together for a lot of kirtan and also singing of Sanskrit verses. I find that children starting at a very early age can pick this up and become really expert at it very quickly, even from 5 years old or even younger. So when we came here, we already have been performing a lot of these kirtans back home. And just before we went onto the stage, I got them in a huddle, like you would at a football game. And I said, we're not doing a performance. We're going to sing for the Lord. And sing from your heart. And sing for your own purification, not for a musical performance. And just be genuine from your heart. And that's how we frame it when we go to sing.
0: Whether people are singing in a group or whether they are speaking those names to themselves or maybe even just in their mind, what is the hope or the purpose of chanting those names?
1: There's a natural communion when we're attentive to the fact that we're saying someone's name. I was thinking about this the other day, Stephen, that it's not possible to have gratitude unless somebody's behind the gift that you're getting. Mm. If you're walking down the street, somebody drops a $100 bill, and they didn't know it, and you pick it up. You can't be grateful to them because they didn't intend it. And if I say I'm grateful for the universe, there must be a personal intention behind it. And when we chant Hare Krishna, we want to commune with that person that is the Supreme, of whom we're part, and we're eternally related in love. So it's a kind of reckoning in some ways when we're chanting individually to see how are we doing. Can we sit here and actually just repeat the names of the divine, or do we have to get up? Does the mind tell us, no, go look at your email? And you know, how long can we sit and feel sincere about it? I will say that in kirtan, which a large group of people together, it's a lot easier because it's like there's music and people can sit there for hours and listen. But the individual chanting on beads, like you were mentioning, is a little more difficult.

0: at some of the more joyful times when I felt the tempo of the music come up and the volume and the enthusiasm, I hear calls of Aribol. What does that mean?
1: Actually, my spiritual teacher, Prabhupada, used to say it's a shortcut to chanting Hare Krishna, Hare Krishna, Krishna Krishna, Hare Hare, Hare Rama, Hare Rama, Rama Rama, Hare Hare. Hare means, is a name for the divine, which means one who takes away all your miseries and all the obstacles on your path. And bol means to chant, to sing it. So Hare Bol, when you tell somebody Hare Bol, it means chant the names of God.
0: That makes sense then.

In the teachings of the Bhagavad Gita, we already are connected to the divine. It's just that we've become majorly distracted. And we have an eternal kinship with the Lord. So the devotional lifestyle is one that teaches, or one in which we have enlightened engagement with the world, which means that everything that we do in our life can be connected. For instance, when I work, if I think I'm doing this work for myself, then I'm subjected to the ups and downs, the loss and gain, get a job, lose a job, get money, lose money. It's the same old thing. But if I'm thinking I'm dedicating this job, my energy that I'm putting into it for the Supreme, it's what He's allotted to me in this lifetime, I dedicate it to Him, then I feel a connectedness in my work. Similarly in family, we raise family. If you just think I'm proud of my family, that's good, and everyone should be. But at the same time, if I think my family, I'm raising them so that they can have a connection with the Supreme, and I'm dedicating the family life to the Supreme, then there's a connectedness there. There's not one thing that can't be connected. It already is. It's just a matter of realizing that connection.

0: That was Vaiseshika Das speaking with me at the Hare Krishna Temple in Spanish Fork, Utah. In Good Faith, we'll be back in a moment.
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0: This is In Good Faith. While Vaiseshika Das is an overt practitioner of religious music designed to be experienced as such, and spends much of his time in saffron robes easily identifiable as a monk, not all religious artists are necessarily creating art that's automatically categorized as religious. I spoke with Kimia Ferdosi Klein, a Baha'i visual artist from Nashville, Tennessee, successfully working in mixed media, meaning she often paints on papyrus and then sews jewels or leather to the paintings. If you see Kimia's work, you might not assume it's religious, and you might not assume that she's a religious artist. And she had an interesting response to my question about seeing herself as a religious artist making religious art. Kimia holds fine art degrees from San Francisco Art Institute and Washington University in St. Louis. Her work has been exhibited in New York, San Francisco, Detroit, and Berlin. She's taught or guest lectured at Yale, SUNY Purchase, and Brooklyn College, among other institutions. And she's also curated exhibitions for private collectors and corporations. Kimia has upcoming group exhibitions in Paris and Milan. Her website is kimiaklein.com. And we recommend you take some time to look over her work.
6: You know, this question kind of reminds me of when people ask me, what Iranian influence is there in your artwork? How is being a Persian American part of your aesthetic? Mm-hmm. And my answer to that is, it's kind of like someone asking you, what does being right-handed or 5'3" or having brown eyes, how does that influence your art? You know, it's just something that is so a part of me that I can't separate it out from what, from the final product that I'm making. So is this religious art? Is this art made by an artist who, is this a brown eyed artist art? You know, it's just kind of like, it's just a fact of who I am and how I move through the world. And I think the art has that, as because our art is like a sponge. It soaks up who and what we are, every bit of us. And when it comes out of us, it holds all of those things. If we're making art authentic to who we are and we're honest with who we are in ourselves, then every bit that's in us, the good, the bad, the ugly, the beautiful, that is reflected in your art. So I am a religious person. I'm also a right-handed person. I'm also 5'3¾". So it's like all of those things are in the art in some way. You know, the dimensions of the art are oftentimes smaller or scaled to the size of my body. Like everything about me is in the work. Would I define it in any one way based on any one of my characteristics, of which there are multitudes? No. But can you see elements of religious symbolism in the work? Yes, you can. Would I classify the overarching umbrella term for my work as religious? I don't know. I think it flattens it out, actually. Mm.
0: Kimia, what you said is so beautiful, that even the dimensions of someone's body, the dimensions of their mind,
6: yes,
0: as an artist, yes, show up. That makes me want to look at my fellow human beings as creations of God.
7: as possible clues to to their creator or my creator. I had not made that connection. Thank you for bringing that up. That's really, really worth thinking about.
6: I wish I could take credit for it. It comes from the artist Mark Bradford, who one time someone asked him, why are all of your canvases this dimension? And he held out his arms and showed his wingspan. And you know, our wingspan proportionally is the same as our height. And he held out his wingspan and he said, because I'm this big. And sure enough, all of his canvases were his exact wingspan. I mean, he also he paints much larger as well. He does really gigantic stuff. But I do think that the size and our scale, our physical scale, is somehow imprinted. Even how we hold a brush, if you're right-handed or left-handed, the mark is going to go a different way. All of those things imprint themselves on how we make our work. Art is service and art is worship. I think that having that understanding from childhood and experiencing it, you know, I remember when I would go to these pottery classes as a child, or when I would like really focus on a drawing and make it as beautiful as I could possibly make it. I always felt transported. I always felt like it was an out of body experience. And that kind of magic that I experienced from childhood that was reinforced with these beautiful teachings around arts and crafts from the Baha'i Faith, I think gave me the permission and the confidence to pursue it professionally, because we don't really live in a society where studying visual art is something that your parents are going to be happy with. If you tell them, like, mom, dad, I'm going to study painting, typically doesn't go over great. I am really lucky to have really supportive parents, and they supported me in that decision, even though I think there was some hesitancy, but they were wonderful about it. And I think given stereotypes that we see in society and all of the funding that's cut from public schools around art, it's easy to see that it's a discipline that is not really valued in our country, in our society. And
7: like,
6: I think
7: it's a nice luxury sometimes.
6: It's entertainment. Yeah, it's entertainment. There's another quote from Baha'u'llah that says, art uplifts the world of man and is conducive to its exaltation. And I always think about that when I'm in my studio.
7: I love that image that artists, and perhaps I'd include poets and others, can lift us through images and metaphor to understand spiritual things, where religion can easily become a checklist. And instead, this is a higher vision.
6: Any subject matter, anything that we as humans dedicate our lives to sincerely perfecting, comes with lessons of the divine. Like Muhammad Ali, a boxer, very different than painting or making sculpture. I think he said something like, all I ever wanted was to serve man and be close to God. Any endeavor that like we really are sincerely striving in holds those lessons, because it's a process of growth. I think the more that you perfect the craft, whatever it is, the closer you do come to God naturally, because that's one of the names of God. Perfection is God's. It's not man's. The more that we perfect whatever it is that we're doing, I think more lessons are revealed to us. Like, I'll give you one example in my studio. Meditation is a huge part of what happens when I'm making a painting. I'll put down a color, I'll make a mark, and then I'll step back maybe 20 feet and I'll sit in my chair and I'll stare at the piece on the wall, sometimes for days without making another move. And I'm really just meditating on what needs to happen next. And that process, that practice, I had tried meditation for years, you know, like you like cross your legs and close your eyes and sit in a dark room. And that just doesn't work for me. But meditation through art making is something that is really, really tangible and something I'm able to do. And answers always come to me. I literally very clearly hear, you need yellow in the upper left-hand corner, or you need to cut that corner so that it's not a right angle, but it's a curve. You know, I hear these things literally. And that to me is, it's from someplace else. I don't know where it's coming from, but it's definitely not coming from any physical realm. And I think it's very linked to the process of tapping in and tuning into your own soul and your own spirit, which is of course connected to God. My business is not what people think about my art. My business is to make my art. So I don't really ever think about my audience. I think I am my audience. I'm my audience. I make the work for me. My hope And my sincerest wish is that it helps other people and it speaks to other people. But who sees my work, who likes my work, who buys my work, who shows my work, I have no sense of, you know, and I'm never thinking of a certain audience when I'm making the work. I'm really, it's such an introspective practice for me, making a piece, that I really only, when I'm looking at something, I'm really only thinking about satisfying myself. Is this good enough? Is this finished? Is this resolved? Is this distracting? And then once it's done in the studio, I really kind of release it and I'm detached from it and hope it serves in some way. But the question of audience is not something I think about ever. Hmm.
7: And I want to tell you that the Baha'i headquarters in Israel, I stayed for a few days a few years ago and went went up to Haifa.
6: I lived there for a year.
7: Oh my goodness. That,
6: yep, after those, college.
7: Those terraced gardens on the hillside.
6: Sure. But
7: I spent a whole day and wished I'd had a week.
6: I hope you get to go back.
7: Oh, I'm planning on it. Just the aesthetic care that,
6: yes,
7: you can't walk through that without having some sort of transcendent experience. It because it just takes you out of a world of traffic and everything else. It was like being in a work of art.
6: The year that I lived there, if ever I felt guilty or unsure about studying art, being immersed in that level of physical beauty really sort of bolstered my confidence and my soul, because I was like, there can't be anything wrong with pursuing a life of trying to make this world more beautiful.
7: In Good Faith, we'll be back in just a moment.
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7: Welcome back to In Good Faith. We heard earlier from Kimia Ferdosi-Klein, whose mixed media work is exhibited in North America and Europe. You can find examples on her website at kimiaklein.com. She discussed how she doesn't really have an audience in mind when she's creating her work, and that's something we also heard from Agam Darshi, a filmmaker based in Los Angeles. Agam is a Canadian actress who's most recently worked with Ava DuVernay in DMZ. Agam wrote, produced, and directed Donkey Head in 2021, her first film, which you can find now on Netflix. Agam co-founded the International South Asian Film Festival in Vancouver in 2014. She's the recipient of a 2021 Leo Award for her role in Deepa Mehta's Funny Boy. Agam is also from the Sikh tradition, S-I-K-H. Sikhism originated on the Indian subcontinent in the Punjab region in the 15th century. Today, there are nearly 25 million Sikhs around the world, including a diaspora with communities in Canada and the U.S. Sikh men are recognizable by the turban they commit to wear their entire lives. Agam's film is about adult siblings who gather to deal with their father's death. Agam also plays the main character, Mona, a broken woman who's afraid of her siblings' criticism over how she's living her life. The film is notable because it's one of the few North American movies about a Sikh family. The film includes visual representation of their practices, specifically prayer rituals, which occur at death. Agam felt strongly that these practices needed to be respectfully filmed. Our producer, Heather Bigley, interviewed Agam over Zoom. Enjoy the spring sounds of birds in L.A.
6: In the script itself, I knew that there was going to be prayers, but it's literally like a small paragraph saying montage of prayers. Like, I didn't really put a lot of thought into it. When I took off my writer's hat and put on my director's hat, I was like, wow, like, this is getting heavy, because they're in a house for the majority of the film. And in every room, you're going to be able to hear this prayer. They're doing something called an akanpat, which is a 3-day prayer where they read the holy book from beginning to end, day and night. So there's always a priest or a few priests in the house who are reading this prayer. So you're going to be able to hear the prayer throughout the house at different levels, depending on which room they're in. Just that in itself, like hearing that sort of like low murmur of the prayers going on, that took a lot of organization and thought as to how it was done. And then also just the visual images of, you know, like the photographs, where they're placed. Like there was a specific moment where this isn't necessarily part of the prayer, but it's just how a lot of these houses are. They have, you know, photos of the different gurus. And at one point, Mona steals a $20 bill. And right behind her is a picture of a guru, you know, kind of watching down on her. And the next scene, she's like in bed with a guy, which was really shocking, but also very, like, I did it on purpose and I had a real reason for it. It wasn't just to shock people, but it was to make a comment about it. And then the actual prayer itself, people coming in and taking off their shoes as soon as they walk inside and making sure that their heads are covered. And there are so many elements about it that I just wanted to get right. Even like going back to the first part of being able to hear the prayer throughout, I had my film, once I had edited the film and was doing the sound design, I had one of my cultural consultants, his name's Puneet Singh, who's really well-versed in Sikhism. I had him watch the film and tell me, was there anything here that felt like I pushed the boundaries a little too far, like that people could really get upset about? And from our conversations, whenever you hear Mona or her siblings, if they're fighting, if there's a swear word or if she's saying something, the background prayer dips. It's not actually going on at the same time as these bad words or whatever. Like, even though it's such a subconscious thing, it's such a small thing, I just wanted to respect these words because these words are holy. And I have a lot to say about, you know, the culture and you know, perhaps the hypocrisy that happens, but the actual religion itself is very beautiful. Like the spiritual sort of thread is beautiful. And I really wanted to protect that. I think I've seen and I've been a part of too many films where culture is washed over with a broad stroke. And because in this particular film, it is about a Sikh family. It is about, there is a prayer that's happening. It just felt like I had to make it as absolutely honest as possible and as absolutely right as possible. So usually when you do these types of prayers, you can't have a ceiling. You can't have like another room on top of the room that you're doing this prayer, because the holy book is supposed to be on the highest level. You could do it on a top floor or you can do it in a house where there's nothing above. We talked extensively about like, what does the geography of the house look like and how does it work and what can we get away with in cinema to make the audience think that there is nothing above, you know, and then also just the fact that people wear scarves when they're in the vicinity of the holy book. So what does that mean for the characters? And would they wear scarves? And how can we get away with them not? And what if we put the whole prayer in this one particular room? So anything that happens sort of around it and outside of it, we don't have to, like Mona, for instance, doesn't have to wear her headscarf. Yeah, it was just like so many little moments like that to ensure that things felt right. For me with Donkey Head, there has been a theme in my own personal life of trust, of trusting myself. Some people I think are really apt at that, but that's always been something that I've struggled with and that I've had to learn along the way. It's interesting because since my boys were born, they're 5 and a half now, I've been on this quest in a lot of ways to push myself. I've always pushed myself, but the level of how I've been pushing myself since they were born has just really just increased year after year. The first year that they were born, I did a one-woman show and they were like 6 months old and I had written like 15 different characters and it was really intense, but it was so profound and wonderful. And I'd never done anything in terms of that level of challenge. After that, you know, I did Funny Boy, but then I also ended up like climbing Mount Kilimanjaro,
13: which was like this huge, I'm not an athletic person, you know, but I got to the summit and that was like really great for me. I had learned so much from that experience of just putting one foot in front of the other and just staying with something. And then a year later, I'm making Donkey Head. And so I don't believe that these things are individual experiences. I think they're all related to each other. And I think it's all just to show me what it is to commit, what it is to just put one foot in front of the other, and what it is to like just to trust that real inner voice inside of you. I mean, that is ultimately your soul, right? That's a piece of God. That's the thing that's connected to something higher, and to just channel it and allow it to really speak. That's really how simple life is. It's just one foot in front of another, and one foot in front of another. But we make it so much more complicated.
14: Earlier, you talked about, as an actor, surrendering to the work and surrendering to the process. And then part of the surrender, it seems, is to take risk at the same time. Do you think that's true?
13: I don't know if you can surrender if you don't take a risk, because then you're just not moving.
14: Right. Yeah. But I think for a lot of us, when we hear surrender, we might think martyrdom, or we might think, you know, I'm sort of making myself smaller or something. But actually, part of the surrender is to like, I'm going to, yeah, I'm leaping right now. And how important that might be for a lot of us spiritually, right? Like, actually, the surrender doesn't mean disappearance. It means.
13: Yeah, that's so interesting, isn't it? Because there feels like there's a vanity to be seen. And I struggle with that a little bit, you know, as well. Like, am I being vain to want to be seen, to want to be heard, to want to put this stuff out there, to want to tell stories and have people see it? How do I negotiate that? And that's a constant question for me, you know, and I, at the end of the day, I just come back to just that feeling inside of me of what it is to create. I think the surrender comes in not having any expectation about who your audience is. The thing about Donkey Head that was just so beautiful for me, and the thing that perhaps was what I needed to learn, and hopefully I can learn it and move it, bring it to the next thing and the next thing, is when I set out to make it, I literally had no idea how big my budget was going to be, who was going to see it. But I knew I was going to make it. So it was like, well, even if it means that I have to cobble together $20,000, I can make this film because it's doable. It'll be like handheld and it'll be messy and all of that, but it's doable. And even if it means that it goes to like a film festival, you know, that nobody's heard about, I'll be happy. Like this will just be so great. But then I guess the story itself resonated and the producers came on board, and then the funding came on board, and then the distribution came on board. And now it's seen on such a larger platform. But I think the mistake is made when we say to ourselves, I want to make this thing and I want it to be seen on like this huge platform. You know, I want everyone to see it, because that's not us. We don't have any say in that. We only have the say in, I am going to create something and try my best and put it out there. And then you just have to surrender. You have to let go.
14: But still do all this fantastic work, right? Like,
13: yeah. Treat it like it is a, you know, a million-dollar film, even if it is, you know, something that's 20,000.
7: That was filmmaker Agam Darshi discussing her film Donkey Head, now on Netflix, and the thought and strategy that goes into respectfully portraying a religious family and culture in film. Both Agam and Kimia told us they didn't have an audience uppermost in their minds as they created. But what if you are the audience? Most of us experience art as consumers. We're standing in the museum looking at paintings, or we're sitting in the movie theater watching the movie. Jenny Thomas, a musicologist in Cincinnati, Ohio, shared her experience of listening to Bach's B minor Mass during the 2022 Easter season. Johann Sebastian Bach, born in the 17th century, spent most of his professional life composing and performing music for Protestant churches in present-day Germany. In North American hymnals, you might find his Jesu, Joy of Man's Desiring, or O Sacred Head Now Wounded, also known as O Savior, Thou Who Wearest a Crown. His worshipful compositions have inspired other musicians and composers through the centuries, as well as those of us lucky enough to be seated in the pew when someone else, with talents different than ours, shares his music. Here's Jenny describing her experience with Bach's B minor Mass from 1749.

After 2 years of avoiding indoor crowds, I first heard live music again just before Easter. I began with Bach. Hearing his B minor mass opened my ears and my soul in a way that I hadn't felt for far too long. As a musicologist, I focus on how musical sounds work, especially how music and text work together.

In the last week of Lent, the Crucifixus and the Resurrexit of Bach's Mass made the agony of the Passion and the overwhelming joy of Christ's resurrection palpable. Music draws out the few words of the text, suspending time in the emotion and meaning and significance of each word and phrase repeated again and again. The Crucifixus conveys not Christ's torment and suffering, but the hopeless sorrow of his followers gathered at the foot of the cross, who had witnessed his humiliation, torture, death, and burial. Drooping, meandering, melodic lines converge and separate, moving in unexpected directions, but not able to move beyond the fact of Jesus' agony and death. Bach ends the Crucifixus with a musical resolution that probably had never been heard before. It brings the music to a point of repose, but not of finality. Bach's oral depiction of this moment unites a modern listener with the experience of those disciples. The Resurrexit text immediately following explodes with shocking energy and unceasing motion and momentum. A brass fanfare and chorus create a visceral jolt of astonishment. Then smaller groups of voices and softer instruments describe Jesus at the right hand of his Father. But the fanfare returns just as the realization and joy must have to the disciples as they began to comprehend Jesus' godly power. As I sat in a chapel among hundreds of other listeners, engulfed in the joy of hearing Bach's music, the musical embodiment of the Christian's journey of faith, I felt my own faith and testimony called up and made alive, resurrected. I felt humble, grateful, affirmed. I felt things I can't describe or understand, and that is the gift of the B minor Mass, to express what words cannot.

In Good Faith will be back in a moment. Welcome back to In Good Faith. Thanks to Jandy Thomas for sharing her experience with us with the Bach B minor Mass. We hope you have a chance to listen to it in its entirety. The recording we featured of Bach's Mass in B minor was performed by the 16, choir and orchestra conducted by Harry Christophers, by kind permission of the 16 Productions Limited, available on the Coro label from all good music retailers and the16.com. We close today's episode with a conversation with J. Kirk Richards, a Latter-day Saint painter whose work can be found in church buildings, media, and private

0: private collections. Kirk shares with us how painting has brought him a better understanding of who Jesus was and is. We joined in discussion as Kirk describes his painting, Christ Among the Lepers, which currently hangs in the lobby of the administration building of The Church of Jesus Christ of Latter-day Saints in Salt Lake City.
1: A large painting of Jesus healing a leper at a cave. It ended up hanging in a large church building. Part of that process was what I felt was inspiration, being in Galilee, standing by this cave and kind of placing myself in the time of Jesus in my mind, and then also kind of placing myself in the minds of these people that are depicted in the painting. So all of those types of experiences have built my kind of foundation of what I think it is to be Christian and to try to do what is wanted of me as somebody that wants to follow Christ, and still trying to do that every day. But the paintings help. Again, like I say, it's a meditation, it's a prayer, it's kind of a hymn. All of those things are ways that I would describe my offering as a visual artist.
0: Often we see him sort of three quarters from the back or not totally in focus. And that's a conscious choice. Would you talk about how you present him?
1: Again, going back to the leper and the cave painting, some of those things maybe are come out of the movies that I watched, like Ben-Hur when I was young, you know. And in Ben-Hur, we never see the face of Christ.
0: Yeah.
1: We see kind of his hands, we see him from behind. I actually felt like that was a powerful device because it leaves so much. It doesn't fill in the details for us. We're able to bring our own experience to the work of art. And also, as the scriptures say, we see through a glass darkly. There are so many things that we don't know. We tried to know, but there's a veil that covers our understanding in this life. And so by abstracting the face of Christ, or by even painting him in, or these scenes in a more impressionist way, I think it does similar things to what Ben-Hur did in the old movie.
0: You chose almost from the very beginning to concentrate on spiritual subjects. Not all of your instructors were excited about that or thought that was something that a new artist should head out on.
1: I don't know exactly when I kind of decided to devote myself principally to religious artwork. I know that even in my sketchbook as a teen, I had a picture or two of Jesus. But I remember kind of in my late teen years, early adult years, really falling in love with the work of Carl Bloch. I would see his work reproduced in a lot of the church buildings and publications, and I really loved the spirit of that work. I ended up getting a mission call to Rome, Italy. So I spent 2 years in Rome, Italy. Once a week had the opportunity to explore museums and churches with works by people like Michelangelo and Caravaggio. And so that just further solidified my interest in religious imagery. Like you said, as I came back to college, began to really experiment with my own take on religious imagery. And it wasn't always well received. And I think a couple things. One of the things is that my teachers, their goal was to prepare their students for the possibility of moving on to graduate degrees in prestigious universities that maybe would be less interested in kind of overt religious imagery or traditional takes on religious imagery, I should say. Also, they'd just seen it done poorly, and they didn't want their student to take that route. It's really interesting. I mean, even as going back to my mission in Italy, you know, we have some of the greatest artwork in the history of the world right there in Rome, and it's of a religious nature. But by the same token, everyday people would hand around these little cards with saints on them that were, again, more like kind of folk, not really great crafted art. And I think we can see that pretty much in any society where there is really a pinnacle of art within that religious tradition, but there's also a lot of kind of the common art. And I think that my professors were maybe worried that I might fall into that trap.
0: Mm. Was there a moment when you felt like, I think I just started to connect with an audience, with what I really want to do?
1: I don't know if there was a moment where I felt that connection beginning. I think that that's been an ongoing thing for the last, you know, 20, 22 years. But I do remember the moment when I felt like I have the vocabulary, I have the technique, I have the ability to say what I want to say. So I felt like that was, finally had the ability to communicate. And then over time, that ability to communicate connected with people increasingly. I felt that feeling as a senior, kind of closing in on graduating. I just felt like I could breathe finally.
2: Because of the subject you do choose, my guess is that as you're working on whether a smaller sketch or a large canvas, a sculpture, that you do a lot of spiritual ruminating on the meaning of the events that you're portraying or the characters that you're portraying, whether they're actual biblical characters or just a person you're creating.
1: I've had to ask myself with each painting, like, who is Jesus? What does it mean to be like him, or to be Christian, or to implement Christianity in my own life, and then other characters as well, as you mentioned. But principally, I've painted a lot of images of Jesus Christ. It's a form of, I think, meditation to make a painting about a subject like this. It's to really analyze my own feelings and maybe try to put myself in that historical or in that story. A lot of my spiritual joy actually does come through the arts, hearing just like a sublime piece of music, seeing an artwork that just transports me into a different world, a different way of seeing things. And then again, I think a lot of it comes back to my own family, watching them, my kids develop, understanding how to become unified in purpose with my wife, Amy. Those types of development make me feel like I'm becoming what God wants me to become, or learning what God wants me to learn.
2: Do you think that's been a constant in your life, this idea or assurance that there was God and that God had some interest in you as a person?
1: I always wonder. I always wonder. I've also always believed that God, as I understand God, is interested in our desires individually. The Bible says, ask and you shall receive. Like, if you lack wisdom, you can ask and you won't be upbraided. And God is not going to give you a stone when he can give you a fish. I believe that is true, and that's why we are encouraged and able, and we have the directive to continue to ask. Hmm.
2: Who do you see as your audience?
1: As a young artist wanting to paint religious themes, the temptation is to target church magazines, for example, as your audience. And I've always kind of resisted that idea. I've always tried to paint for God's children generally, but more specifically, I think over time, my audience has kind of found me, and that seems to be people who are interested in a big tent church, people who are interested in increasingly creating space for those who want to participate in the church as the kingdom of God. Part of the thing that I think drives my artwork is an ongoing conversation with the people who engage with it. For me personally, the gospel raises more questions than it answers. I know a lot of people turn to religion, to church, to worship, to give answers to their questions. For me, it just raises so many questions. And so I like to explore those questions with the people who are interested in having those conversations and have found me through my artwork.
0: That's our time for today. We hope you have art in your life that helps you feel closer to the divine, that brings peace and comfort, that sparks curiosity and compassion, and inspires you to reach out to those around you and to God. This episode was produced and edited by Heather Bigley, and our post sound was designed by Kira Brewer. Thanks again to J. Kirk Richards, Jenny Thomas, Agam Darshi, Kimia Klein, and Vaisesika Das for speaking with us about their art and spiritual life. 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I'm Stephen Cap Perry.

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2: It's commonly thought that grandeur brings feelings of awe, that epic and outsized marvels command our attention, our respect and admiration, more than things that are small. In actuality, tiny things, even microscopic wonders, can fill us with an overwhelming sense of gratitude and humility. Just the thought that a hummingbird can hum and hover evokes a feeling of awe and wonder. That a small beam of light can refract into a rainbow, or that gentle vibrations can carry a lullaby through the air from parent to child. 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
3: BBC News with Roisin Hasty. The lawyers of a Spanish pensioner whose eviction from her home last week sparked massive protests have said she'll be able to move back in after a deal was reached with the company that evicted her. 87-year-old Mari Carmen Abascal has lived in her central Madrid apartment for 70 years. Danny Eberhard has more details.
4: For many across Spain, Mari Carmen Abascal's case crystallised anger over a wider housing crisis. She'd been unable to pay the massive rent increase demanded by the company that had bought the building. At first, it wanted to hike what she paid more than fivefold. Now, her lawyer says, she'll be allowed back in, paying rent similar to what she had been originally. Miss Abascal is currently in hospital, having been taken there to be treated for exhaustion. Her lawyer says she'll sign the deal when she feels better. Her supporters will hail it as a victory, but they're determined to continue their fight to prevent similar evictions and for more affordable housing.
3: President Trump has announced plans for the construction of the largest steel plant in United States history. The $15 billion steel mill will be built in the Midwestern state of Iowa. Our North America correspondent Ione Wells reports.
5: This plant will aim to begin its production in 2030, but the announcement has a closer date in mind, November's midterm elections that will decide whether the Republicans maintain control of both houses of Congress. Democrats see one seat in Iowa as key if they are to retake the Senate. The plant will be built by an India-based company, but a U.S. federal agency will provide up to $10 billion in financing. Donald Trump said it would create thousands of new manufacturing and mining jobs and credited his tariffs on other countries for the investment in the U.S.
3: France's Prime Minister Sébastien Lecornu has warned that any escalation in student protests being held at high schools would be irresponsible. More than 160 people were arrested on Monday. Paddy Maguire reports.
6: The demonstrations, which began in Paris last week and have spread to other cities, have seen teenagers blockading their schools for days. They stem from issues including overcrowded classes, heavy workloads and a shortage of teachers. Writing on social media, Mr. Lecornu cited reports of incidents involving fireworks, fires and violence. The Interior Minister, Laura Nunez, said the protests were being hijacked, with injuries to staff, students and security forces occurring on Monday. The union that defends the rights of students says it will call for a nationwide blockade on Tuesday.
3: President Trump has denied media reports that he offered Iran sanctions relief and the release of frozen funds in return for nuclear concessions. Writing on social media, Mr. Trump called an article by the Axios news site untrue. 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
7: I'm Marcus Smith, and this is Constant Wonder. Join me on a quest to find awe and wonder in all creation, human or wild, vast or small, spiritual encounters that move us beyond words. About 8 years ago, best-selling novelist Amy Tan turned her keen powers of observation from humans to some neighbors living right on her property. Here's something she discovered.
8: I didn't know this about hummingbirds. First of all, their heart rate, everything about them, they're so fast. They're such a blur of a bird. But at the end of the day, right around dusk, you see them frantically going to feeders and flowers and fueling up. It's one of the best times to see hummingbirds. They have the absolute imperative to get enough in them because they are now going to go into a state called torpor, where they hang usually upside down from a branch and their heart rate slows down to about 60 beats a minute. Their temperature lowers. Everything about their metabolism slows down so that they will be able to survive the night.
7: You may know Amy Tan not as an expert on birds, but as the author of 6 New York Times best-selling novels, including her hit debut made into a movie, The Joy Luck Club. But her latest book, The Backyard Bird Chronicles, is a departure from fiction writing, which many people think of as her calling card. With this new volume, Amy Tan shows from her personal experience how we can at any time turn our attention to what has always been right under our noses.
8: Hummingbirds otherwise usually need to refuel about every 15 minutes. So you can imagine over a 7 or 8 hour period, a hummingbird going without fuel is in danger. So they fuel up, they slow everything down, they're in this torpor state. It would be really hard to wake them up. It's a time when other birds or cats or rats or humans can just pick them off a branch like a piece of fruit. They will not wake up.
7: Amy Tan's latest project celebrates feathered fowl that fly and eat and hunt and squabble and preen and bathe right in her own backyard. Even tiny hummers that dangle through the night head down in suspended animation. In this book, we get to peek at her Nature Journal entries, and this is a first from this author, also her own detailed illustrations of creatures she has spent time with in rapt amazement. Now, don't expect a field guide in this new book. It's not that. Amy Tan clearly has a very different task. She's inviting us to join her in slowing down enough to see endless and very particular wonders all around us, whatever happens to show up in our own immediate vicinity. And here's a funny thing she's found. Taking time to be observant enough about neighbors in the natural world, to notice, for example, the active frenzy of hummingbirds at dusk, well, this kind of patient attentiveness to non-human creatures can make us better neighbors to our fellow humans. Amy is a celebrated author whose work has been translated into 35 languages. That doesn't mean she's had a charmed life, though. The thing that in recent years made Amy more attentive to nature and led to her practice of close observation and interaction with backyard birds, and not just birds, by the way, many other creatures as well, was a disease. This deeply personal challenge has involved, obviously, a lot of pain, but also, partly because of that pain, a new path and renewed access to some of life's beauty. Here's Amy describing the circumstances that have prevented her from getting out and about as independently as she could before contracting Lyme disease.
8: I developed Lyme disease in 1999, was not diagnosed for 4.5 years, and thus I was left with kind of permanent Lyme disease, although it's pretty much in control. I would say that it's equivalent to long COVID. If anybody has experienced that, that's what it's like to have long Lyme. As a result of Lyme disease, I also developed epilepsy. The bacteria went into my brain and caused little tiny microstrokes. And those lesions in certain parts of my brain led to epilepsy, which I control with medication. But it meant, because it happened most frequently when I was driving, it meant I could not drive. Now, these were not convulsive seizures, but they impaired my consciousness. They made me sleepy. I had to sleep immediately for at least 15 minutes. I couldn't focus. And so I couldn't drive. And if I wanted to see something wild, I would have to limit where I would go.
7: On top of managing her health challenges, Amy Tan recalls that 2016 was a particularly difficult year socially. She became the target of racism in a way that she had never been before.
8: 2016, there was a lot of divisiveness that broke out. It was overt. It was no longer covert little signs that people didn't want you around. It was blatant. And some of it was directed to me, but increasingly toward Asian Americans. And I finally had a real gut reaction, a feeling, a visceral understanding of what it has been like for so many Blacks and Latinos, Muslims, of always having to wonder if somebody is rude to you, is that just because they're having a bad day? Or is it because they are intolerant? They're racist? And that's a terrible question to ask yourself. You don't want to have that question in your mind. You'd rather think that somebody is plain rude or they have a headache. So that disturbed me so much that I couldn't get this question out of my head. I needed to do something to break this cycle of thought. Now, this was, of course, a political year as well, and I have been involved in doing campaigns and things like that, but I just felt very helpless about this issue. I had to reset myself and do something else. Now, I had always loved to draw when I was a child, and even dreamed at age 9 that I might secretly become an artist when not practicing as a neurosurgeon as my parents wanted for my future. I was reaching the age when I would have retired, and I had always said that I would do something like this indulgent activity when I'm older. And I decided I would learn to do nature journaling, which includes observation, which I'm quite adept at as a fiction writer, and drawing, and learning what the combination of the two would be like in terms of my relationship with nature. So it wasn't simply a skill. It wasn't simply an activity to get out of my head. It really was to find something greater and more meaningful that it would override these terrible feelings I was having.
7: So in everything you've just said, is it okay for me to infer that you actually wanted to go back to some childhood aims and loves and hopes?
8: It is exactly what your show is called. It was to go back to that period of constant wonder where you are innocent. You're not aware of all the noise around you that concerns your parents, whether it's their income or, you know, some problems, anything like that. You are just in a state of wonder. And I remember a period that lasted about 3 years. We lived in the suburbs, and my mother wanted to move every single year. It was her idea of achieving the American dream, you know, the ladder of success. Well, it was the ladder of new homes. The longest we ever lived in one place was in Santa Rosa, and we were half a block from a creek. I would go there all the time and explore what was there. And what I saw was riveting. For example, tadpoles in a little pool of water, a little pool that would have dried up in a few days. And the next day or the day after that, the tadpoles would be there, but they would be dead. But then I would see live ones, or I would see a lizard. I would try to catch these creatures. I love to catch snakes. So it was a time where everything was new. Everything was wondrous. Everything was about life as I'd never seen it and experienced it. I loved to be in nature, to be around no one but what was out there. Being around no one, not being around a mother who was having a fit over something or finding reasons to say she was going to kill herself. You know, this was the noise of the household. And there were times I just needed to be alone, whether it was in my room for 2 hours or down in a creek. And you can guess which one was much more comforting.
7: So as a grown-up in 2016, living in Sausalito, just north of the Golden Gate Bridge above the San Francisco Bay, Amy was dealing with her distress about social ills and racial prejudice and looking for a way to override negativity by retrieving some of the wonder she remembered from childhood. She felt that taking up drawing again should be part of this. For several years, Lyme disease had been shaping her day-to-day reality. She was limited by the type of epilepsy she had, which put the brakes on how far she could go from home and where she could conveniently travel without assistance. But she still felt she needed a way to retreat and heal from these frequent worries and cares.
8: And I realized, hey, I live in this gorgeous place, this yard with all this greenery. I have a green roof. I have oak trees. I have a succulent garden. Succulents that flower. I should do my nature journaling in my backyard. And guess what I also saw? I wasn't just doing the plants and the flowers. I started to notice the birds.
7: She came to see her backyard space in almost theatrical terms.
8: The place that I look at the most is my patio, because I have the theaters there. There's a fence. The oak trees are over to my left. Massive old 100-year-old oak trees covered in lichen. And on the other side, on the right side, are a lot of vines and bushes, flowering jasmine and so forth, and a fence and a small tree behind that. This is like the set you would see at an opera. We're seeing the characters arrive, and you see them secretly arriving in the tree, doing a little reconnaissance, landing on the fence, looking around, seeing where it wants to go, the bird wants to go.
7: There came a day when one particular individual, just a single bird, convinced Amy Tan to commit to this new pursuit that she had embarked on.
8: Early on in my watching birds, I noticed hummingbirds going to the feeders quite often. And at one point, I saw an ad that said you could use these hand feeders and lure them to eat out of your hands. And I thought, no, this is a scam. That won't happen. But I thought, you know, why not try? It's cheap. Hope is cheap. So I did that. And the first day, I put it on a rail, and the hummingbird came pretty quickly to investigate because they're very territorial. The second day they came again, but they came closer. I started moving it closer and closer toward me. And then I put it on my hand and I waited. The hummingbird flew right to my hand, landed there, and started to drink. I could feel its scratchy feet on the palm of my hand. It probably weighs as much as a nickel. I mean, they're so light. It looked up at me with these very round black eyes. It dipped back down and was feeding. That same hummingbird later rose up and was right in front of my face, staring at me with its very sharp bill, fanning its feathers out and then circling me with this loud beating of feathers. The whir of the feathers blowing against my face, I would feel all of that. It's amazing, this huge personality that's in such a tiny body. In my mind, that encounter took about 2 minutes. It might have been 10 seconds. But I was in that suspended state of actual fascination, wonder, amazement. I fell in love with birds. I fell in love with the idea that I could look at these birds and they could be part of my lives, but they accepted me. They weren't my friends, but they accepted I was a non-threatening entity and they could come to me. How could you not fall in love with birds after that?
7: Amy took a class to learn and practice how to capture these special visitors on the pages of her nature journal. It was in this class that she met an unlikely mentor, somebody she nearly dismissed.
8: Fiona Galogli. I met her when she was just turning 13, a teenager then. I just thought she was one of these annoying children who would just ceaselessly ask questions. You know, why is the sky blue? Why are trees green? That kind of thing. And I thought, oh, stay away from this girl. You know, so annoying. She would say her questions aloud. She was like a mind that was in a tornado. And then I found as I started to do this more and more that the whole purpose of doing nature journaling was to be curious and attentive and to ask questions. You don't know the answers. You're never going to know the complete answer. And if you think you do, you will shut off the portal to wonder. But if you're like Fiona, you still wonder like a child about everything. You place yourself back in that moment of innocence where you're going to learn, you're going to discover, and you discover things that make your assumptions of the past wrong. And so that's what Fiona taught me. She's in college now on the East Coast, but when she's around, we always get together and we'll go off and do nature journaling together. We'll find dead animals and we'll do forensic studies of the animal and try to figure out what happened here, who was the predator, etc. And all of it is also done with great appreciation for the sanctity of life.
7: That class on nature journaling was taught by John Muir Laws. Jack Laws, a well-known advocate of the practice of getting outside and documenting what you see. Amy and Fiona and countless other students have been mentored by him in a particular method of observation.
8: It's so fantastic. It's something you can do with anything in life, not just birds. You could do it with people. You could do it in any situation where you're describing what you're seeing.
7: Particularly if you're overexcited about what you're seeing, as Amy Tan often was.
8: I got what's called new bird tachycardia. You know, my heart is racing. I'm shaking. I'm trying to find my phone or my camera so I can take a picture and try to find binoculars so I can get a more close-up look at what this bird looks like. And what I learned to do through nature journaling, which is great for looking at new birds, is I had to call out every significant feature of the bird as fast as I could. So with a hummingbird, it would be red head that changes colors in sunlight. It has graduated feathers from small to growing larger as it feathers move from the bill to going over its head, and so on and so forth. I would be calling these things out so I could later go back and draw the bird as best as I could reconstruct it. Jack Laws taught us, as you draw the bird, first, you try to imagine you're touching the bird so that all the shapes of the bird that you're trying to draw tactily gives you that information as well. You feel how large the bird is. You feel that the bird can change its shape. And then the next step is to imagine the life force of the bird. Whatever you think life force means, whatever you think the energy is that a bird has that sustains it. So you feel this. Often to me, it feels like a kind of tension because there I am, a human, in front of this bird. And as I draw this bird, as I draw in detail, often I do these portraits of individual birds, as I draw in detail at each level, I think about how those parts of the bird are used. And so being a fiction writer, I am very good at putting myself into the life, the mind, the body of a character that I've made up. I can do the same thing with a bird So now, instead of me looking at the bird with my binoculars, I am the bird, and I have to feel my feet. How stable is it on the ground and enabling me to leap up and take off? How is that different if I'm perched on something? I'm a different bird and I'm perched. It's a constant look at all the things that a bird goes through and then putting myself in that. Now, in fiction writing, I have to do the same thing. Every single character, I have to imagine, I have to be in that place. And I realized a number of years ago that imagination is the closest thing we can do to practice compassion. Because what you're doing is imagining yourself not in this life that you have, this body that you have, these circumstances. You are imagining through fiction, perhaps, that you are the character. You are the person who is in war, facing poverty, loss, grief, all of those things. This is something I try to do with people I meet. It's really hard to do when somebody is rude. Somebody is doing something that you think might be racism. But the mandate to a fiction writer is that you have to do it for every single character, no matter how despicable they are.
7: This sense of empathy for an individual, be it a fictional character or an actual human or a live bird that you're hoping to draw with observational and ethical integrity. Well, this changed Amy Tan's view about wildlife conservation and also her view of rats. More reflections and stories from Amy Tan yet to come here on Constant Wonder. Her new book is titled The Backyard Bird Chronicles. I'm Marcus Smith.
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12: One thing that I hope sticks with our listeners, which is not just the feeling of, I love knowing this new thing, or I love having met this person, but often it's, I love knowing something I can do that I didn't know I could do. And it's as simple as saying, that person really has become my neighbor. What a simple thing I could do, even to just stand outside and say, I'm glad you're here.
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8: We're often in conservation concerned with the elimination of a species through changes in the environment or human-caused reasons. And I am very concerned about those things. I'm on the board of American Bird Conservancy and active with other conservation groups that involve birds. However, what is more important to me is to have that daily feeling that I am connecting with an individual, not a bird, not a crow, not a towhee or a Buick's red. I'm in communication through my posture, my looks, my gaze. I'm there with an individual. I think that is so important when we look also not just at biodiversity and why we should love nature. I mean, it starts with our notions of love often start with family. You know, there's this modeling of love. And I think we can get a modeling of that also when we look at individuals and not simply animals as a kind of animal. That we look at people of all races as part of that as well, as individuals.
7: I want to stick with this question of the individual, the importance of the individual. It's easy to do that with panda bears and koala bears and beautiful birds. You also talk about some messy business that has to do with rats and wasps and predators and what have you. And if we're going to talk ethics, let's talk about your rat traps. Can we talk about your rat traps?
8: Yeah. My rat traps. The rat traps are nothing you can buy in a store. The rat traps are two great horned owls. Now, at one point, when I had this massive problem with the rats, I did consider all kinds of means. You get so frustrated. You say, okay, I'm going to break my vow not to use poison because I can't stand this. And I've got a million rats going through my yard.
7: Enter rodents. Stage left, stage right, from every direction. They come because of a common bird behavior. These villains of Amy's backyard theater apparently have appetites. Who knew?
8: Every person who has a bird feeder knows that some of the birds will take seeds, like sunflower seeds, in a feeder, and they will pick a seed and throw it on the ground, pick another seed, throw it on the ground, and they just do this about five times before they take another one. So there you have five perfectly good seeds, or if you have 20 finches at your feeder, you have hundreds of these seeds all over the ground. And you get fledglings that are not able to really hunt that well, eating up some of the mess, but you get rats, and very happy rats.
7: The whole situation would be easier if the birds were more tidy.
8: Now, everybody I know has seen this, and they talk about it, and they ask, why do birds do that? And I've tried different ways to not let seeds fall down, but part of it is I just want to understand, why are they so profligate? Why are they so wasteful? And I did find the answer. A friend of mine is a wonderful biologist, Bernd Heinrich, whose books I've read and are wonderful. And he said there is a reason. He did the research. He painstakingly weighed every single seed and et cetera, and also probably got the seeds that were in the bird. He weighed them. And what the conclusion was is they are searching for seeds that are more dense in oil, and the way they measure that is by the depth of the seed, not the length. So I'm watching that, and I'm appreciating now much more how smart those birds are in being able to. It's like our going to the store and picking out a watermelon. You know, we're not going to just take the first watermelon that's there. We're going to tap it and see. So that's what they're doing. Everybody, you know, is part of this whole cycle of eating, including the rats. And they would come out even in the daytime. They would come out in larger numbers at night, go running across the patio like they were conducting a nighttime marathon. I was at my wit's end. You could get rat traps, of course. Rat traps are the most humane way of exterminating rats as opposed to glue traps and poison, which would kill raptors that eat these poisoned rats. You could do catch and release, but catch and release is also not ethical. Did you know that? It's not ethical. I mean, I keep finding this thing out and then you're saying, now what else can I do? So they're not ethical because when you remove wildlife, rats even, from their social system, from their homes, their tunnels, their food source, and you put them somewhere else, out in the country, some beautiful place you found for them, they're alone. They don't have a social system to interact with, to cooperate with, to tunnel, to find food, to stay warm, to do all those things that rats do as a community, and they die. They die of exposure, starvation, etc. So it's not a humane way to get rid of rats. Ultimately, I decided what I had to do was be very tidy. I had to keep the rats from climbing up poles to get to the food, and I had to create ways to catch any dropped food so it wouldn't go to the ground, and I would sweep up whatever. So that reduced the number of rats that came in the yard. But, you know, it takes a million times for a rat to be dissuaded from a former food source. The rat problem, though, was solved by the two great horned owls who moved into the trees above our patio. And suddenly there were fewer rats, and then there were none. Those owls stayed there for at least one of them for 8 months. And that was enough time for them to do the extermination. Now, sad to say, for the first time, I saw a rat yesterday. I actually have, somebody gave me one of these bird cameras where you can see if a bird's landed on the feeder. And well, it's so sensitive, the motion detector, that it was detecting things that were going beyond this particular camera feeder. It was looking at my feeders behind it, and it recorded at night a rat climbing all over the cage. I don't think it ate anything because what I put in there is very, very spicy suet.
7: To a large mammal like me, this might seem like trivial information, but it's not at all trivial to small wild mammals. They generally react very negatively to spices like hot pepper. Amy clued me into this fact, as well as the important detail that birds just don't register pain from eating pepper, which makes it a great addition for lacing bird feed if you want to deter unwanted raiders like small mammals. But Amy has learned that spicy suet apparently isn't such a surefire way to shock a rat's system and send it packing.
8: The squirrels hate that, so they don't even bother. But the rats, they're so adaptable. The rats in the past have eaten suet that the first time they ate it, they sort of jumped in the air. Have you ever seen somebody in a restaurant who ate wasabi like it was mustard or regular ketchup? They just slathered on their food and they put it in their mouth, and you see their eyes kind of bulge, and then they leap up out of their chair and they go running. That's what happened with the rats when they first bit into this stuff. But then they came back. It was like, okay, I can deal with it.
14: It's an acquired taste.
8: It's an acquired taste. Just like Chinese Sichuan food is an acquired taste, you know. They are able to deal with it. Squirrels, no. Most other mammals, no. But rats, that is why they're so prolific. Why they are the ultimate survivors. I have to grant that. Now, one of the ethical questions I had to say to myself is, do I hate these rats simply because they seem kind of dirty and, you know, I know they spread diseases, bubonic plague and all of that. But we have rats as pets. I once had a rat as a pet and we love those rats as pets. Now, what is the difference between a pet rat and a wild rat in your yard? Well, they're leaving poop all over your yard, of course. Now, I had to ask myself, how much compassion do I feel toward creatures? It has to do with where they are on some evolutionary scale or the animal kingdom. You know, do I feel less compassion for a rat because it likes to eat food? Rats have to eat, you know, but it's eating my bird food. So do I feel that that rat deserves to die? These were the kinds of moral questions I found myself asking daily. And I was glad to ask those questions. At what point does our compassion stop? Does it stop at mammals? Do we feel compassion for frogs and lizards and snakes? How about a mealworm that is struggling to get away, knowing what its future is going to be, which is into a bird's mouth? It is showing something that may be fear. I don't know. But if that is the case, shouldn't I feel compassion for those mealworms? I had to look at inconsistencies and say whether that was okay or whether I had to be absolutely consistent in all of this. As an example, I also looked at wasps and they were eating the mealworms and that the mealworms were scared. Then they were blocking the birds from getting the food. I set up a wasp trap. Wasps went in there. They started to drown. I could hear them. I could see their frantic movements. And suddenly I felt terrible because I had caused this distress in these animals. Well, in former days, I would just say, good, I caught them. Walk away. Great. I hope I get 100 of them. But now I'm looking at them and I see these other wasps go around and they are buzzing. And it seems to me They're saying, Betty, hang on. We're going to get help and get you out of there. And then suddenly, all of the wasps flew away in a half second. And I thought, what happened? Did the wasps in the trap say, no, go save yourself. She's going to kill you right now. I mean, I don't know. But I started going through these scenarios, and it was really pulling at my conscience. There's an expression that I really dislike as a result of looking at birds. And that is that whenever you see a bird or any animal that has been killed, you hear people say, it's the circle of life. The circle of life, yes, it's true that we have, there are prey and predators, we all have to eat, etc. But the circle of life, to me, has been used too often to block off our emotions, to say to ourselves, we don't have to feel bad, you know, because it was necessary to happen, that it had to happen. Circle of life. Circle of life favors the species that are predators. But we shouldn't just feel nothing about the death of animals. We can feel a little bit of sadness or just compassion, saying, well, there goes another individual. Thank you for your service. Thank you for your beauty. Thank you for providing food for these other birds. But I want to feel more. That's what watching nature taught me. I want to see more, and I want to feel more deeply. That is part of my meaning in life, to feel deeply and to try fruitlessly to understand what life is about. And I say fruitlessly in a good way. It's the fact that I want to keep asking the question. I want to keep observing. What do I feel toward others? What do I feel in nature? What do I feel when I'm threatened? When I feel survival is at issue? It's a good mirror, in a way, of my morality, my ethics, things that I haven't really had to pull at in myself for a very long time. I keep thinking, well, I'm a very smart person. You know, I've gone through things. And I realized, being out in the yard, being exposed to something new, there are many more ways that I can examine these contradictions in my life. I think it is very good to be uncomfortable.
7: A novelist worth reading, an artist like Amy Tan, is never going to be dishonest or avoidant, I think, about things that are uncomfortable or contradictory. That's all kind of the lifeblood of art, isn't it? In fact, many of the same dramatic tensions that we like in good storytelling can be found in scenes from nature. We've heard Amy describe some for us. We've heard her talk of hungry owls and rats in some human's backyard, hers, which instantly called to mind a poem my wife has often read to me. It's one of our favorites, actually, from one of our favorite poets, Richard Wilbur. It's titled A Barred Owl, and the poem contains a blunt description of natural predation, the kind of thing that makes so many people squeamish. An owl's meal, freshly caught, is described by Wilbur as some small thing in a claw, borne up to some dark branch and eaten raw. Well, Amy makes her view clear about the need for us to acknowledge an animal's suffering. Maybe not intervening at all. Well, sometimes yes, sometimes no. But in our decision-making, never losing our compassion. She pulled some of these important strands together for me when she dipped into some details from her own spiritual journey.
8: I have to say, having been raised,

0: around to in many instances were the same things that were taught to me growing up as a Christian. For example, things having to do with kindness. Kindness is, I think, the number one thing you want to find in a person, you know, immediately. So anyway, my immersion into nature in an intensive way has brought back these questions. Being out there is not me passively enjoying beauty. It's really wondering and asking these questions about myself.
1: Some of these questions are bittersweet and very personal, as we learned when Amy Tan was on the line with us. As it so happened, our appointment to tape with her coincided very closely with her loss of a dear friend.
0: What makes life so precious? And what does death signify in that framework of things? Now, I'm thinking about all of this because one of my dear friends, who I met back in 81, who was very influential in my life and I did two books with, just died.
1: Gretchen Shields illustrated Amy Tan's children's books, The Moon Lady and The Chinese Siamese Cat.
0: There's a belief that some people have. I'm a little skeptical, but I love the idea that a person you have loved will come back as a bird to say, hey, I'm free, I'm doing great, but it has to be a really different bird that I've never noticed before for me to think, ah, is that my friend Gretchen? So anyway, it's one of these cultural beliefs around the world, actually. I don't know whether you would say it means something to people in a spiritual way. But what I think is universal is that from birds, we do find a combination of things. Like if you have grief, you look at a bird and you find this freedom and this continuation and beauty. If you have suffered something that is devastating, you look at birds and you think about how they survive, how really clever they are to be able to survive in this world. So that is my feeling in the last week, seeing new life, seeing what's going on, and then being immersed in the memories I have of this person. By her own words, her mission was to be surrounded by beauty and to make beauty.
1: Amy Tan pursues the creation of beauty in her own way, which has always included words, of course, but now with this new book, she offers some of her drawings, too. To me, that kind of artistic visual production would be incredibly daunting. But where there's a will, there's a way, which is where I went with my final question in our conversation. I'm going to do an analogy to my garden, and this has to do with your own motivation, your tenacity, and sticking with this over time in the future, because I do a lot of planting. There are times when I do experience fatigue. I think, I'm never going to do another tray of seeds as long as I live, just because I'm tired. But the truth of the matter is, I'm never put off of it, really, because once I'm rested, I go at it again. And I'm wondering about your motivation for the future, or if there's something you could just say about, well, back to constant wonder, the idea that the wonder won't end.
0: I have had more recently that feeling where I have not been doing as much nature journaling. But there was a reason I realized, and that was I was on book tour. I only do nature journaling when I'm looking at my backyard. But even beyond that, here I am home, there's my yard, there's my birds, and I haven't been doing that. And it's because of the book, The Backyard Bird Chronicles, it's not private anymore. And I realized what I really valued as well in my observing my birds, being in the backyard with my birds, was that absolute privacy of what I was feeling and seeing, and I'm not talking about it to people as I'm doing it. You know, being a public person really stifles me from writing, from seeing, from doing a lot of things. So I have to take myself back to that place where I'm a private person and get rid of the noise. And then when I think that no one else is going to ever see what I'm writing or drawing, then I can do it again. It has to do with what is it that I originally got out of it that made it so irresistible? And I realize part of it is

0: quiet and the privacy.
1: Thanks to Amy Tan for her willingness to share insights and observations from her private backyard with us. Her newest book is titled The Backyard Bird Chronicles. This episode was produced by Tenery Taylor with help from Elaine Scott and sound design by Josh Fouts. In just a moment, we're going to bring you some insight from the well-known author of the Sibley Birding Guides. He'll tell us what gives eagles their eagle eyes.
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1: Welcome back to Constant Wonder. I'm Marcus Smith. It's great advice to never sleep at the wheel, but if you were a bird, you might be able to sleep on the wing. That's just one of the remarkable things I learned a while back when I spoke with David Allen Sibley. Sibley is an artist, a birder, and the famed author of the Sibley Field Guides. We were talking about his book, What It's Like to Be a Bird, and I started out the conversation by asking him why it is that eagles see so much better than we do.
6: You know, we know the expression eagle-eyed. It means very, very sharp vision, the ability to spot details at a distance. And eagles have, they have more receptors in their eyes, so they're seeing at a higher resolution than we do. So they do see more detail, about five times as much. But I was surprised to learn, you know, that's pretty widely known. I had known that for a long time, that eagles see more detail. What I didn't know is that they see more color. More of the receptors in their eyes are the rods for color vision. So they're not just seeing more detail, they're seeing a kind of technicolor, like 80% color, where what we see is only 5% color. It must be just a completely different experience for them. What they're seeing, there's no way we can imagine it. They also see, their eyes point in different directions. They don't see very well straight ahead of them. They see better off to the side, on each side. And they see two points of detail with each eye. So we see one point of detail, and both of our eyes focus on the same spot. So all we can see is one tiny spot of detail, and a lot of peripheral vision, all generally in front of us. The eagles are seeing almost 360 degrees around them in peripheral vision, because their eyes are on the sides of their head, so they're seeing almost everything around them. They have a small blind spot at the back of their head. And then each eye is seeing two spots of detail, so they're constantly processing four different points of detail, all in different directions, generally off to the side and ahead of them. And their vision straight ahead is not all that good. So when an eagle wants to really focus its attention and look at you in detail, it will turn its head to the side, kind of cock its head and look at you with one eye to focus that one spot of detail in one eye on the object of interest. So all of that was just the kind of revelation of what's actually going on in these birds' experience. Some of it we can imagine and some of it we really can't. But it's a very different experience from ours.
1: You get into such nitty-gritty detail about behavior. I would never have thought to even ask the question, what does a bird do in a storm? Who's asking these kinds of questions in the first place?
6: Yeah, that one I hear whenever I live in Massachusetts, so we get blizzards and hurricanes and some nasty weather. And whenever there's a big storm, I can pretty much count on someone asking me, what do the birds do during this storm? It's something that people wonder about if they're aware of birds and a big storm comes along. But yeah, birds generally, they can sense the dropping air pressure when a storm is approaching, and their response to that is just to eat more. They eat more, they build up fat, they sort of store energy for a long siege. So they eat as much as they can as the storm approaches, and then they just find as much shelter as they can. It might just be a tangle of twigs sort of sheltered from the wind, or for an ocean bird out on the beach, they'll just find a spot where they can hide behind a sand dune or behind a driftwood log and get out of the wind a little bit and just try to sit there and wait out the storm. Their main strategy is just to stock up on food and then find some shelter and wait for the storm to pass.
1: It just amazes me to think that somebody could be observant enough to say, oh, I know why that bird is eating so much today. It knows a storm is coming. I mean, how do they do that?
6: Yeah, if here in the East, and I assume it's similar in the West, that when a snowstorm is coming, if you have bird feeders in your yard, the bird feeders are at their absolute busiest just in the few hours before the snow starts. The birds know that the storm is coming, and they know, they can sense that there's a reason to stock up on food. So your feeder, your bird feeder area will just be buzzing with activity in those few hours before a storm begins. And once the storm starts, the activity tapers off as the height of the storm. And then when there's a little break, birds will come back out. But some researchers, I think they had birds in captivity, and they were monitoring these birds, these captive birds, for all kinds of reactions to dropping air pressure. So they could monitor what the birds were doing as the air pressure changed. And they found that there was really the only significant change in behavior was that the birds ate more food as the pressure dropped.
1: I want to talk about birds sleeping, and I don't even know where to begin here, but the idea that birds can sleep and fly at the same time, or something like that?
6: Yeah, birds have the ability to sleep with just one half of their brain at a time. So there's a left and right side of the brain, and birds have the ability to put one side of their brain asleep. We could say they're half asleep, but I guess research shows that they're really three quarters asleep. One side of the brain is completely asleep. The other side is partly asleep, resting and getting all the benefits of sleep. But they can have one eye open and watch for danger and react when they need to. There's several species of birds now that are documented to fly for days or even months continuously. Some species of swifts, these small birds that they're similar to swallows but related to hummingbirds, and they live in the sky. They eat insects and other spiders, things that they find way up high in the air. And research has found that several species, at least, when they migrate south to the tropics for the winter, they spend the entire winter flying and don't land until they come back to their nesting site the following spring. So they might spend 8 or 9 months in the air continuously.
1: Even at night?
6: At night, yes. Yep, 24/7.
1: Well, that is a half-brain thing to do, I would say. That was a highlight of my conversation with David Allen Sibley, an artist, a birder, the famed author of the Sibley Field Guides, and we were talking about his book titled What It's Like to Be a Bird. You can find the entire interview with him in our archives at byuradio.org. The episode is called Sleeping While Flying and Other Bird Wonders. I'm Marcus Smith. Constant Wonder is a production of BYU Radio.

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6: Next on BYUSN, it's an overreaction Monday as we recap all the biggest results from inside and outside the Big 12. What did we learn from the latest college football weekend? Cougars drop a spot to number 10 in the AP poll. Were we surprised? Plus, what do we make of BYU being a 6.5-point favorite against TCU? ESPN's Trevor Maddich recaps the college football weekend. Plus, what does he expect from the Cougars against TCU on Saturday? And how about women's volleyball picking up a thrilling 5-set win over number 17 Baylor? Open conference play Friday night. What did we learn about the women's volleyball team in the Dub? 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It is Monday, September 28th. I'm Jerem Jordan. Great to have you with us. Now, Baron Bachmeier is probably the most popular man on campus besides Spencer Linton. And a young fan had a baseball and looked like he was going to get an autograph from Bear, but threw a curveball, if you will. He holds it out, holds it away from Bear. He saw Cosmo and wanted Cosmo's autograph. Over the weekend, Cosmo looks up at Bear like, wait, what just happened? So, and Bear was hilarious. He goes, oh, my bad. Good ownership there. And listen, that little kid later will be like, from his parents, hey, that was Bear Bachmeier, the quarterback. Next time you can ask him to. But it happens to the best of us. It's all good. With that in mind, all rise and shout. It's time for a Monday edition of What's Trending.
7: The way that they finished that game against Arizona kind of said everything to me.
8: And it's a fourth down stop. Two-score lead, BYU!
9: I wouldn't be surprised if LJ breaks contain, but also we get a Legend Glasgow highlight reel again.
8: What a play! He does it again!
7: Top 10 at this point in the season, I think that shows a tremendous amount of respect to BYU.
6: They're doing things that last year's group did not. What's Trending is presented by Tim Daly Ford, part of the Tim Daly Auto Group, serving Utah since 1968. I'm with Kalani. When he was, he said, when I was little, I hated bye weeks because that meant BYU wasn't playing. There were certainly other things to do over the weekend, and wow, it was a great college football weekend, but excited for BYU to have a football game this week. General Conference weekend as well coming up. Cougars at TCU, 7 Eastern pregame, BYU TV, BYU Radio, 5 Eastern coming up later in the week. But it's Monday, so that means we're going to have a little overreaction Monday. So our producer, Colton Potter, has prepared a few different statements for us to react to, or in this case, just me for the moment. So Colton, what's your first statement?
10: All right, first up, BYU dropping to number 10 in the AP poll despite having a bye week was actually a win for BYU because they could have dropped farther. Is that an overreaction?
6: No, I think you're spot on there. You know, certainly Florida's ascent in the poll was wild. Completely misunderstandable because they crushed Ole Miss and they were scoring late in that game, so it looks even worse, right? 13 spots up for Florida. That's who jumps BYU. BYU goes down to 10. LSU, despite the win, you know, they slide one as well. So they got to feel like, hey, we beat a ranked team in A&M. A&M not ranked anymore. Tech actually goes down to 12. Utah up two spots to 13. So I like kind of where the Big 12 is situated. But it makes sense. Texas nearly went down to Tennessee. They survived after Tennessee gets that onside kick. But, no, I don't think that's an overreaction. I think it was a win, like you said, the BYU didn't fall further. I could have seen LSU maybe jump BYU, so I'm happy. Okay, statement number two.
10: All right, number two. BYU being a 6.5-point favorite at TCU is disrespectful given that TCU lost to UCF over the weekend.
6: I don't think it's far off. I would probably put this line at like 8 or 9. So 6.5, you know, keeping it within the kind of traditional one score there. Maybe there's history there with like, hey, BYU's 2-4 all the time in Fort Worth. It's been a long time since they played a ton. Like, they played in 23. BYU got hammered in that one by Josh Hoover in his first start. People forget last year BYU played TCU and crushed them by 31 at home. That was a TCU team that was still in the hunt for a Big 12 championship at that point. They ended up winning 9 games. But TCU has not looked great. They're 2-2. The two losses are to Power 4 teams. Of course, UNC in Ireland, where Jaden Craig in the rain, you know, they did not play great. Jaden Craig threw for 300 over the weekend, but they only rushed the ball for 33 yards in this game, 1.2 yards per carry against UCF in a loss. UCF not a world beater. They're trying to figure it out, too, in year two of reign two of Scott Frost. But, man, yeah, 6.5. I think it's a little bit of an overreaction to say it's like massive disrespect in any way. I don't think BYU cares. But is BYU number 10 and favored on the road? I mean, we haven't seen BYU, you know, favored a ton on the road, especially against teams of this quality. But I'm interested to watch this game because if BYU continues to play like they have been, that's great. I do think Arizona is much better than TCU. And BYU, you know, had a great second half there. So is it disrespect? Use it if you want, but I don't think BYU is going to see it that way, personally. Okay, what's up next?
10: Just as extra context there, Notre Dame is a 21-point favorite at North Carolina on Saturday. North Carolina, of course, beat TCU, so that's kind of interesting.
6: Good to be Notre Dame.
10: Exactly, exactly. All right, number three. After beating West Virginia and given Texas Tech struggles, Oklahoma State's a top three team in the Big 12 right now. Is that an overreaction?
6: I think so, because I think it's the big three, BYU and Texas Tech and Utah, in whatever order you kind of want to put there, although I would go BYU, Utah, Texas Tech right now. I think Oklahoma State's the fourth best team in the league. Certainly their win over Oregon is the best of any Big 12 team, and because Oregon beat USC, it has even more cachet. If Oregon had lost, that Oregon would be unranked, but they didn't. They went on the road after Dante Moore went out injured. By the way, that play was so dirty. Did not like that at all. Oklahoma State looks really good, and that was an important game for Oklahoma State because it was a battle of kind of dark horse contenders with West Virginia there. West Virginia still ran for a stupid number, 335 yards in that game, by the way, but they ran it 66 times. Can they not pass the ball? Oklahoma State is awesome. Drew Mestemaker, to me, is the best player in the league right now. LJ is number two. That's just a hint at the King of the 12 coming up later. Caleb Hawkins at running back at 180. How about Wyatt Young? Giving me Kevin Curtis vibes, Utah State, early 2000s. 8 grabs for 192. That dude cannot be stopped right now. So I do think it's an overreaction. I think Oklahoma State's the fourth best team in the Big 12. I'm interested to see where Spencer has him coming up tomorrow.
10: All right, next one. A surprising result from the weekend was Cincinnati beating Kansas State 31-26. So here's the statement. After that result, Kansas State was exposed as a fraudulent contender in the Big 12, but Cincinnati also did not prove to be a legitimate contender. Is that an overreaction?
6: I'm still TBD on Cincinnati, but I don't know that K-State's a fraud. Maybe because you're like, well, if Cincinnati's not a contender, then why are they losing that game on the road there? That's an interesting one to me. I think it's a touch of an overreaction. I want to give K-State a little more time here, but I'm still not completely in on Cincinnati. Avery Johnson threw for 292, but he threw it 50 times. They trailed, so they had to do that. Derek Sally Jr. had 140 receiving for K-State. So K-State's good. Like, are they 8 or 9 wins good? Or are they actually, like, competing for a Big 12 championship good as we bring Spencer Linton in? Spence, what's up? Did you hear that last one where Cincinnati, still not quite a contender, but K-State exposed with that game, that loss?
1: I think it's somewhere in the middle. I think Kansas State, this was their first real test Big 12 game, tough road environment. Cincinnati at night is almost unbeatable. BYU did it late last season.
6: I was going to say, I know a team that beat them that night.
1: Yeah, tough to do, but Kansas State fell victim to that trend. So we talk about the Vampire Cougs. There are the Vampire Bearcats, and they took care of business. I'm not ready to totally sell Kansas State, especially because the rest of their schedule is not very difficult.
6: No.
1: They have Houston remaining. If they had gotten through this, then they're a legitimate contender to get to, I think, Arlington to play in the Big 12 championship
6: game. I still was going to need more than just this. I thought they were going to win at Cincinnati. But you're right. They don't have a tough schedule. They don't play the Big 3 right now in the Big 12. So fraudulent contender is like a really strong statement.
1: Sure.
6: So I'm no on that. But I don't think Cincinnati's a legit contender. I actually agree with that statement.
1: Again, it's easy to win on your home field. It's easier to win on your home field when you've got all the momentum and the fans behind you. And Cincinnati hasn't lost yet. this was a litmus test for both of these teams to try and find something that could push them into the upper tier of the Big 12. We'll see if it pans out. I don't think either of these teams are top six teams in the Big 12 right now.
6: No. And Cincinnati really struggled with Miami of Ohio. They came back and won almost miraculously last week, but I guess 2 weeks ago, but now. All right, next one.
10: All right, next up, Utah picked up an impressive road win over Iowa State, 31-17 on Saturday. So here's a statement. BYU and Utah will both be ranked in the top 10 when they play on November 7th. Is that an overreaction?
6: What do you think?
1: Wow. This all depends on, I think this is more about BYU and what they do against Notre Dame, Jerome. Like, what does BYU look like against Notre Dame? If they are competitive and it is close, then I think that they are in the top 10 because I don't think they will lose a game again until they play Utah, and then we see what happens. I'm looking at Utah's schedule. They, too, don't have a very tough road leading up to BYU.
6: Kansas at Colorado. Houston's a tough one.
1: At home, though.
6: At Cincy. Home BYU. At Arizona. At TCU. Home West Virginia's kind of sneaky to finish.
1: So Utah's schedule gets tougher once they hit BYU.
6: Yeah.
1: But leading up to that game, if they can just get through Houston in Salt Lake City, then they're probably undefeated and ranked in the top 10.
6: They very well could be.
1: How does BYU look against Notre Dame? To me, there is the real question in this one. Can BYU be competitive enough? Could they stun the Irish? I think they're a 10.5-point home underdog still.
6: Yeah, which is a lot. Utah's strength of schedule is 106 right now. They haven't really played anybody. BYU's merits are, one, how they've looked against who they played, which Utah's done a great job of that. They've dominated. But also, it's that BYU beat Arizona. There is that win, and then obviously the respect of the last 2 years, and especially last year, and who BYU returned. So, man, if BYU could look decent and continue winning after Notre Dame, they could be in the top 10.
1: Absolutely.
6: I don't think this is an overreaction. I think this could happen. And it's amazing that BYU had never played a we're top 10, you're top 10 game until last year at Texas Tech in the regular season.
1: So clearly they've never had one at home.
6: And then this year, Notre Dame. They could play, potentially, if this happens, a third one and two in one season? This year?
1: Two?
6: I mean, that'd be wild, right? That'd be wild.
1: All right. Does BYU get to host two all top 10 showdowns on their home field in the same season? BYU Notre Dame and then BYU Utah?
6: Well, on the road,
1: Sorry,
6: right, at Utah.
1: Will they play two?
6: Just having two
1: will
6: of those games two? Would be wild.
1: Incredible.
6: All right, next one.
10: All right, next up, Texas Tech beat Sam Houston 49-14, but only led by 7 at halftime thanks to 3 first-half interceptions from Will Hammond. Texas Tech has a quarterback problem. Is that an overreaction?
1: Are you ready to call it a problem? I'm not ready to call it a problem, but it is a concern. I think those are two very different things.
6: They put Thomas Castellanos in at the end and threw a touchdown pass.
1: I mean, I believe... There were a few analysts joking about Texas Tech selling their soul to try and keep Brendan Sorsby because of this situation.
6: This is what they get, quarterback issues.
1: But I don't think it's a full-on problem. I do think it is a concern. This is not a tenured guy. Baron Morton, while he wasn't off the charts great, he was just very familiar with the system
6: and really good.
1: Great, great leader for that team. He'd been around forever.
6: Had a lot of great weapons. Some of those weapons are still there, but...
1: Do you think it's a problem, though, the Will Hammond situation is a problem?
6: Well, last week, when they played 2 weeks ago, I guess, with Houston, they put Thomas Castellanos out there first, and he threw a pick. I was like, are you trying to run Will Hammond out of town? I don't know what... Brother Will Hammond, by
1: the way. That was kind of weird.
6: I don't know why... I'm confused. Are they going to hold themselves to last year's standard, or are they going to be content with winning? Because they're winning, and they're 12th. Is there a real problem here? These are first world problems. Oh, no. We're 4-0 in ranked 12.
1: They got to play at Oklahoma State later in the season. Again, they don't play Utah or BYU in the regular season. They already got through Houston at home.
6: At Colorado. Arizona State next week is kind of interesting.
1: At Oklahoma State has become a huge game for them.
6: Well, listen to this three-game stretch starting on Halloween. Arizona, West Virginia at Oak State. That'll be interesting. But yeah, they don't play BYU or Utah. BYU doesn't play Texas Tech in regular season.
1: But it's a concern. Utah. Is it a problem?
6: Is it an overreaction that it's a problem? They're probably talking like it's a problem, but it's a funny problem to have after 49-14.
1: You won the game by 35, but you were only up by 7 and threw 3 picks in the first half.
6: Teams can play with, you know, other teams in a half. Don't worry about halves.
3: Oh, we were going to win.
6: BYU shut them out in the second half. What now?
1: Texas Tech had their best team ever a year ago.
6: Yeah.
1: Not even close.
6: Yeah.
1: And they put a bunch of guys into the NFL on defense.
6: Yeah, they had 9 picks.
1: I think they're feeling the void of that more than they are the quarterback problem.
6: Why
1: right
6: do
1: now.
6: We have a 75-yard field and not 50?
1: Yeah.
6: Yeah.
1: The defense.
6: Average starting field position is probably way better.
1: The defense switch up is more of a problem to me from Texas Tech.
6: Where's Jacob Rodriguez, who had a pick yesterday? Where's Lee Hunter?
1: All right. Next one.
10: All right. The Big 12 has 5 teams ranked inside the top 20 of the AP poll. Of course, BYU the highest at number 10. Statement, there are no great teams in the Big 12, just a bunch of really good teams. Is that an overreaction?
6: I think it's an overreaction because it's just a little too early. Like, let's see BYU play Notre Dame.
1: It's September 28th.
6: If we go to November and there's no teams inside the top 10, you know, then and it's like this, then maybe you could say that. I mean, if you're looking from the outside, like the SEC and Big Ten perspective, they might be like, well, yeah, they're just very good. They're not great. Why aren't they, you know, kind of top 7 or whatever? But it's just too early to know, in my opinion.
1: Yeah, what quality does the Big 12 have from those 5 teams in the top 20 in the win category? It's Oklahoma State beating Oregon.
6: It's Texas Tech beating Houston.
1: Texas Tech beat Houston, but that's a conference game.
6: That don't tell that to the SEC and Big Ten over the weekend.
1: Fair statement.
6: You know, BYU's best win is Arizona. I would say Arizona's a top 35 team, so that's not one to, you know, dismiss easily. So, yeah, we're going to see the – trust me, we're going to see ranked on ranked here in the Big 12.
1: You'll see BYU and Notre Dame, too. What's crazy about that is the nation will largely value the quality of the Big 12 conference on what BYU as a singular team does against Notre Dame. As unfair as that sounds, that's what's going to happen.
6: Well, you know, by the same token, there should be street cred for the Oklahoma State win, right? Hey, they beat Oregon. Therefore, the Big 12X. It is unfair.
1: They'll conveniently forget that. But they'll be looking at, BYU's the best team in the Big 12. They're undefeated. They're ranked 7 or 8. And what do they do against Notre Dame? That's how they will be gauged.
6: It is a huge moment. It really is. And, you know, last year when BYU played at Texas Tech, BYU was dismissed easily because they got blown out.
1: Yes.
6: So you got to compete.
1: BYU's working against that, too.
6: Yes.
1: And the Big 12 is working
6: against...
1: Can BYU win
6: a big game?
1: The Big 12 as a conference is working against the idea that they were fraudulent last year because of what Texas Tech did or did not do against Oregon in the college football playoff.
6: It's all transitive properties. So Oklahoma State, you know, greater than Oregon, greater than Texas Tech, greater than BYU. Oklahoma State's the greatest team in the Big 12 now then. Just kidding.
1: All right.
6: BYU is.
1: Yeah, no, and somehow Oklahoma State lost to Tulsa.
6: It's still weird. Did they need to lose to Tulsa to beat Oregon?
1: Maybe.
6: Sometimes that happens.
1: The beast was awoken.
6: Maybe.
1: Okay. Statement number 8. Colton, what do you have for us?
10: All right, our last one. The Big 12 got some help with ranked teams losing this week. Penn State losing to Wisconsin, Louisville to Wake Forest, Michigan to Iowa, and USC to Oregon. That means the Big 12 will get multiple teams into the playoff. Is that an overreaction?
6: It is because it was week 4. If it was week 11 or 13, then yes. But yeah, just too early. Just too early.
1: It's a fun idea, isn't it? Super fun to go down that path, that road.
6: A lot of road to go down.
1: It's too early. It's too early. The volatility of early season college football is fascinating.
6: But Saturday was awesome. I mean, we were going to have 6 ranked teams lose at a minimum because there were 6 ranked games. But we had 2 other teams lose
1: the
6: to
1: unranked teams.
6: So that was interesting. Yeah, there was a lot going on there, which was fun to watch. It was actually the perfect bye week in terms of college football fandom to have because there were so many interesting games. It was great.
1: Yeah, great college football weekend. 6 ranked matchups in a single week is pretty rare. Like, that doesn't happen often.
6: Once we get into league play, like, we have the chance of a couple of Saturdays
1: this early
6: like that
1: in the season?
6: Yeah. But, like, yeah, week 1 or 2 of conference play for a lot of leagues. So, let's go, man. Let's go.
1: All right, question of the day goes as follows. What was your reaction, speaking of rankings and prestige and where BYU falls, to BYU dropping a spot to number 10 in the AP poll? At Diggin' Graves 18. Ben Graves says, I like it. We play much better being disrespected.
6: Yep.
1: Plus, this point of the season doesn't matter much anyways. It's a way to say that the Big 12 will only get 1 team in each year.
6: In the spirit of overreaction, that feels like an overreaction. Because it's so early. I love our options here. How dare they? At least it's only one. We should have gone up. So long as we're above Utah. So far, so good in that vein. At Arizona Coug 1 on X, Florida deserved to jump us, and Ole Miss has good enough wins to stay above us. I agree. Yeah. That's how the cookie crumbles. BYU will have tougher games and opportunities, like yes. We've talked about, highlighted by Notre Dame. ASU is an important game. Utah is an important game. There are not a ton left. You have to show up in those games. And you have to avoid the TCU surprise, the
3: yes.
6: Iowa State surprise, the UCF surprise, like we've talked about.
3: So I thought that BYU would drop a spot. My concern was, will they drop two? Mm. Because LSU was so dominant against Texas A&M that I thought maybe the voters are looking for a reason to push LSU and Lane Kiffin back up above
6: they
3: BYU.
6: Dominated A&M.
3: Did not happen.
6: I'm surprised they didn't.
3: I thought
6: BYU would be 11.
3: And I wondered how far Ole Miss would fall because of how they were dominated.
6: Yes.
3: They've beaten Louisville. And I know Louisville lost to Wake Forest on Saturday, so some transitive properties in play there. But
6: LSU win was big.
3: Quality win. Then they beat LSU.
6: They have a top 12 win.
3: But you lose by 24. You give up 52 points to Florida.
6: They were a dog in the swamp, and we were like, that's weird.
3: Yeah.
6: And then it was like, well, not so weird anymore.
3: Oh, man, it's incredible how that often plays out.
6: Letdown,
3: right?
6: Yes, the hangover, as we've talked
3: the
6: about.
3: The big win hangover is a very real thing. Also, you have to go to the swamp and take on a Florida team that's red hot and playing much better.
6: John Summerall's got those guys playing.
3: No doubt. Yeah. Like, Florida feels like they are back.
6: Yep.
3: I don't feel like that's hyperbole.
6: Well,
3: this isn't a Texas is back situation from 10 years ago.
6: I mean,
3: this is Florida.
6: It's week four. Careful, Tessitore.
3: I think Florida's good. I do. Like, I think that they're,
6: I'm not saying they're not good.
3: Legitimately a top 10
6: they
3: team.
6: Are back is a heavy statement versus they are good.
3: I didn't say fully. I said more than Texas 10 years ago. Okay. Unfortunately, it was said multiple times about Texas for multiple years.
6: Texas is back. They hadn't done anything.
3: Yeah, this is interesting. I wondered how much Ole Miss would fall. I feel like things shook out how they needed to shake out.
6: Yeah.
3: It makes sense.
6: And when you're on a bye... I mean, and BYU's playing TCU. Like, they need to not just beat TCU. They need to represent. When you're in the top 10,
3: BYU's still in the top 10.
6: Beat some fools. Right?
3: And LSU's still behind BYU. Like, this is pretty good situation for BYU.
6: Yeah, let's go. Chip Warman on X. Same old SEC bias. It's exhausting. Yeah, you know, we kind of can't escape that unless you're in that league or the Big Ten.
3: Yeah, will there be... a bunch of cannibalizing in that conference.
6: But will they be rewarded because
3: I don't know.
6: Of conference
3: I don't know.
6: Metric?
3: A lot of BYU fans are of the opinion that the top three teams in the SEC just need to continue to dominate. Like, just win every game.
6: Be chalky.
3: Beat everybody else and push the others down.
6: Up north.
3: Yes.
6: Don't have like, there's a bunch of
3: Texas,
6: 10 and 2s.
3: Georgia, like leading
6: Nine
3: the charge
6: and threes.
3: There.
6: Yeah.
3: Like they want 12-0s, 12-1 at the top.
6: BYU was in front of Texas and Vandy last year in the SEC in the final tally, who also didn't make the playoffs. So it wasn't like they got cooked by that, but they did have one less loss. Like, that is important that BYU have one less loss than several of these teams.
3: At TJ_Splash says, frustrating, yes. Surprising, no.
6: Yeah.
3: Let's get out there and show them on the field. The solution, no matter what, is simple. Win. Win on X, Facebook, and Instagram.
6: Yep.
3: BYU will have their de facto college football playoff type game this season when they play Notre Dame.
6: Yeah, and then Utah could be a preview of the Big 12 title game. That could be repeated.
3: Win one of those two. Now we're talking.
6: Yep.
3: On to the AP Voter Awards for the week. Speaking of rankings.
6: Go.
3: Jerem, the Blue Goggle Voter of the Week Award goes to, once again...
6: Repeat winner.
3: Our friend Kirk Bowles of the Houston Chronicle. Shout out, Kirk.
6: Yeah.
3: For delivering week in and week out, it feels.
6: Used to be with the Austin Statesman. He knows Paul.
3: He has BYU at number 6. The highest of any voter. And he's in SEC country. This is an SEC voter going in on the Cougs.
6: I'm still getting used to that. The Didn't Watch the Games Voter of the Week goes to Matt McGavick of WHAS TV out of Louisville, Kentucky.
3: Hi, Matt.
6: Has Ole Miss ranked number 7, Florida ranked number 15,
3: what?
6: Despite Florida beating Ole Miss by a million. And Oklahoma State ranked 21, Oregon 14, despite Oklahoma State beating Oregon.
3: Okay.
6: Has Penn State still ranked at 20, but does not have Wisconsin ranked, despite both teams having one loss. Wisconsin won at Penn State's head. So
3: head-to-head doesn't matter, apparently. At least not that much.
6: Why play the games?
3: At least not that much.
6: Why play the game?
3: This music is the best.
6: Yeah, we hit the post. Women's soccer host TCU tonight as the Cougars look to win back-to-back Big 12 home matches. Just keep it going all the way. Aw. Coverage begins at 9 Eastern on ESPN Plus tonight.
3: Up next, ESPN's Trevor Maddich is back on the program. Loaded Maddich Monday. What does he make of BYU dropping from the AP poll at number 9 to number 10? And what does he want to see from the Cougars against TCU? It's just a 5.5-point favorite. 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
21: There's a plan from the beginning that we would be in this position right now. 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
6: Oh, and at 3-0 and number 10, the BYU Cougars prepare for TCU Big 12 play coming up on Saturday. Great to have you with us on BYU Sports Nation. I'm Jerem Jordan, and it's Monday, and that means Trevor Maddich of ESPN, the BYU Hall of Famer, is back on the program. Trevor, what a Saturday we had where eight ranked teams lost. How would you describe the carnage of what we saw in college football?
22: It was an incredible weekend. I mean, it started out being so good on paper with all the ranked versus ranked teams that you almost thought it was going to let you down somehow. And it didn't. I mean, a lot of things happened. One, the ascension of Florida. I mean, Florida was supposed to come in and be a Midland team with a new coach, and their quarterback transferred to Baylor and all those different things. But they just stomped Ole Miss in the swamp. And that was a fantastic game. Alabama was my surprise team for the year. And they're showing that they're really, really on the upswing. Their young quarterback, Keelan Russell, has been doing well, and they just stomped South Carolina. Mississippi State is another surprise team. I mean, their quarterback, Mario Taylor, all of a sudden is a Heisman candidate, for goodness sake. They just beat Missouri. Texas and Tennessee, what a game that was. I mean, Texas ended up winning it, but on the strength of their defense, but their offense, is it really playoff caliber? And so all these things happened this weekend that give you reasons to be excited about the games, but reason also to maybe change your perspective on conference races and on playoff races.
6: Three teams in the Big 12 in the top 13 now, BYU at 10, Texas Tech at 12, Utah at 13. What did you make of BYU dropping a spot and the Big 12's place in the polls?
22: I think it's great. I think it shows a lot of respect to the Big 12. All three of those teams are in range of making the playoff now, and the season is very young. Others could step up as well. the dropping a spot doesn't bother me. BYU didn't play. And Florida, after stomping Ole Miss, moved up 13 spots in the AP poll. And to move ahead of BYU, that's why they dropped one. So I don't mind that. That doesn't show any disrespect to BYU at all. As far as this week in the Big 12, the thing that really stood out the most is Oklahoma State. They beat West Virginia. West Virginia beat Virginia the week before. That is the – or 2 weeks before. Anyway, they beat Virginia earlier in the season here. And Virginia was in the ACC championship game last year, one of the favorites to make it back to the ACC championship game this year. West Virginia beat them. Their quarterback, Michael Hawkins Jr., is the leading quarterback in the nation when it comes to QBR. And then you've got Oklahoma State, who beat them. Oklahoma State beat Oregon. Oklahoma State is looking like a team that is better than I expected them to be. I thought they would be one of the most exciting teams in America this year because I thought the offense would take a huge leap forward with all those North Texas guys and the North Texas coach and Drew Mestemaker at quarterback, and they have. But the defense has actually been playing a lot better than I expected them to play. So I think going into the season, very few people expected Oklahoma State to contend for the Big 12 championship game. But in beating Oregon and now beating West Virginia, I think they're establishing themselves as a team that the Big 12 has to pay attention to because they are winning in ways that make them able to beat anybody in this conference.
6: Very explosive with Drew Mestemaker. Wyatt Young was awesome. Caleb Hawkins was awesome in the Battle of the Hawkins, I guess, in that game. Fun Saturday. Meanwhile, as we mentioned, you know, the Big 12's got three in the top 13. What will it take for, you know, some of these Big 12 teams to kind of pierce the top five or top seven? And is it BYU Notre Dame coming up in a couple of weeks?
22: That's the best chance because that's the best non-conference game remaining in the Big 12, really the best non-conference game overall in the Big 12. And when you look at what teams have the ability to do to impress AP, if they beat each other, voters in the AP poll might just say, yeah, well, that's in conference. It's a very good conference. It's not a great conference. And they might say that any team that a Big 12 team beats in conference isn't a great win. It can be just a good win. The only great win that I think the AP voters would see is if BYU can beat Notre Dame. And so I think it comes down to BYU taking care of business there to carry the water for the Big 12 in the AP poll. Either way, I think that there's enough depth in the Big 12 that as the season goes on, I think that the voters in the AP will respect what's going on in this conference. But when it comes to that high-profile, flashy, potential non-conference win to really set the tone, this is the one that could happen. You combine that with Oklahoma State beating Oregon. Oregon just beat USC with a backup quarterback playing most of the game. If Oregon has their ship righted and they're able to go on and do what people expect them to do this season, then you've got a Big 12 win, Oklahoma State over Oregon. And if BYU can beat now Notre Dame and take care of business elsewhere, then that is two big feathers in the cap of this conference.
6: And Dylan Riola, no ordinary backup, given his experience at Nebraska. He was ready to go there. You hate to see what happened to Dante Moore. Didn't like that play. Meanwhile, like you talked about, you know, Oklahoma State right there, Houston at 20. Do you feel like you'd be surprised if the Big 12 title game does not feature one of the top three? Or would you not be surprised if an Oklahoma State or a Houston snuck up there?
22: I wouldn't be surprised at all. These are really good teams. Kansas State just lost to Cincinnati, but that was surprising. And Kansas State doesn't play TCU, BYU, or Utah. So they are still in the hunt to get to the conference championship game with Avery Johnson at quarterback, who's one of the better quarterbacks in the conference, and I think one of the better quarterbacks in the nation. So you don't want to count them out as well. Houston, you mentioned, lost a heartbreaker to Texas Tech, but they're still really good. Texas Tech doesn't play BYU or Utah. And so you don't have the top teams knocking each other off. But then again, other teams aren't going to have that opportunity to be knocked off by the better teams as well. And so you can get into another situation where there is an enormous tiebreaker that'll decide who plays in the Big 12 championship game. And you've got a bunch of teams that are really good. I mean, I think BYU, Utah, and Texas Tech are deserving of their rankings. But you mentioned the other teams, Oklahoma State. You know, you've got Kansas State, you've got West Virginia, you've got others that are really good teams and don't need to get lucky for this to happen. They just need to execute well because they have the talent and they've already shown that they can play at a very high level. And so it wouldn't surprise me at all if you've got dark horses making the Big 12 championship game and boxing everybody else out.
6: Talking to ESPN's Trevor Maddich on BYU Sports Nation. BYU at TCU coming up Saturday night. What do you make of the Horned Frogs who lost over the weekend to UCF?
22: Well, the Horned Frogs will be fighting mad, won't they? Because they thought they should have won that game and probably should have won that game, but they threw a couple of picks. They couldn't run the ball at all. They ran for like 33 yards. They had a ton of penalties, and it was they considered it more of a self-inflicted loss. Now, UCF would see that differently, but TCU will come out thinking, no, we're much better than that, and they historically give BYU a lot of trouble when they're at home against BYU. And really, their young quarterback or their new quarterback, Jaden Craig, who transferred in from Harvard, is a pocket passer with NFL capabilities. And he got his best receiver, Jordan Dwyer, back against UCF from injury. Dwyer had 100 yards receiving. And every week that goes by, this combination is going to get better and better. And BYU will have to take care because they've got the ability to rip off big plays, TCU does. Now, at the same time, I think BYU's got other advantages that they can press. BYU should win this game. But TCU is a much more dangerous team than their loss to North Carolina and especially their loss to UCF last week might indicate.
6: Yeah, it's kind of sneaky, right? Because, as you mentioned, BYU 2-4 all time in Fort Worth. They haven't won a game there in 20 years yet. TCU, you know, only scored 23 points against two Power 4 foes and lost. So little trappy there. BYU's got to be aware. But you mentioned advantages that BYU has, obviously coming off a bye. Where are those advantages, in your opinion?
22: Those advantages start with the offensive line and the running game. TCU's defensive front has some real, real beasts in there. But they haven't overall been as tough against the run as I expected them to be. And I think BYU, from a standpoint of offensive line and running back, is better than what TCU is going to bring to the table. And establishing that run will open up everything else. I think BYU, with Roger Saliapanga probably coming back at tight end, throw him into the mix. I think they're deeper at receiver and receiving options. I think Bear Bachmeyer, as good as I think Jaden Craig can be, I think Bear Bachmeyer gives BYU the edge at quarterback. And on defense, the starters have shown that they are really solid. And they have picked up the nuances that Kelly Papinga has put in on top of what they already know from the Jay Hill defense. And they've picked it up and they're in the right place doing the right things. And that is fantastic against an offense like what Jaden Craig could put on the field, because they can stretch the field if you're not careful and if you're not in the right place. So I think the BYU starting defense is an advantage for BYU. You add all these things up and it seems like, well, yeah, well then BYU should win this game. Well, yeah, they should win this game. But should and will are two completely different things, and it still will come down to the same thing that it always comes down to, and that is execution.
6: Through three games, you don't show everything you've got. You show some of it, you peek at it, maybe BYU puts certain stuff out there on film so teams have to prepare for them. Now they get into the, you know, final nine games here, the second, fourth, if you will. What do you feel like BYU can unfurl that maybe they haven't showed yet?
22: I would like to see them get the tight ends more involved in the passing game. I think offensive coordinator Aaron Roderick has done a great job of using the talent that he's got. He has done a masterful job of using Legend Glasgow, the true freshman speedster at receiver. And Bear has done he has been so accurate throwing the ball deep down the field to Glasgow. And Glasgow has shown the ability to finish plays even when he's being mauled by defenders deep down the field, especially that one-handed catch that he had. It's the things that they've done on offense have been very good in maximizing their strengths. The one thing I want to see added to it as an additional layer is more throws to the tight end. We see BYU moving the tight ends outside into receiver positions, moving them across the formation. Now I'd like to see more balls coming their way because that'll open things up more for Glasgow. It'll open things up more for the rest of the receivers, and it becomes a force multiplier. Because at this point, when you've got two tall tight ends who are receiving threats, then what do you do as a defense? You've got to keep the safeties deep so Glasgow doesn't burn you over the top. That's been proven. But if you do that, you open up the intermediate routes to tall tight ends at 6'4" and tight end size, and you can't have safeties down there covering them tightly because of Glasgow. And so I want to see that layer thrown in on top of everything that they've been doing.
6: I agree. That's an area I thought BYU would use a little more early, but hey, they're getting into the heart of the schedule now. A combined 10 catches for Walker Lyons and Roger Saliapanga. Trevor, we always appreciate the time. Thanks for joining us, man.
22: Thanks, Jer.
6: Trevor Maddich of ESPN on BYU Sports Nation. BYU football with Kalani Sitake is back tomorrow night. They took the week off of the bye week last week. Kalani, Greg Wrubell, Bodie Schoonover, the player guest, coming up in Studio C tomorrow night to preview the matchup with TCU, 8:30 Eastern on the BYU TV app and ESPN+. So on the way, we'll recap the busy weekend around Cougar Athletics, from ranked wins to gold medals to clinching spots in the Major League Baseball playoff. Headlines are up after the break.
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3: Back in Studio B, this is BYU Sports Nation. I am Spencer Linton. He is Jerem Jordan. 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
6: Cougars off with the bye, so some Big 12 news and notes. Five Big 12 teams won conference games: Utah, Oklahoma State, Cincinnati, UCF, Baylor. Texas Tech, Arizona, Houston won non-conference games. Five Big 12 teams ranked in the top 20 of the AP poll. BYU the highest at number 10. Oklahoma State notably jumps into the top 25 for the first time this season.
3: On to Cougars in the NFL, led off by Fred Warner, who had 17 tackles. Woo! The most by any 49er since 2014 in a 36-30 win over Arizona. Tyler Allgeier had two carries, four receptions for the Cardinals in that loss. Kyle Van Noy, still doing it, had five tackles, including three tackles for loss and 1.5 sacks for the Minnesota Vikings in a 23-16 win over the Bucks. The Vikings are 3-0. Kyrus Tonga had two tackles for Kansas City in a 24-10 win over the Miami Dolphins. Ryan Rico punted twice, averaging 42 yards per punt, pinning Bolt inside the 20-yard line for the Bengals in a 30-27 loss to the Pittsburgh Steelers. And Puka Nacua missed his second straight game for the Los Angeles Rams with a hip injury. The Rams lost a close game to the Broncos last night, 30-26.
6: Number 22 women's volleyball beat number 17 Baylor in five in the Big 12 opener at the Smithfield House Friday night, as seen on FS1. Claire Little Chambers, Ellie Mortensen, Brooke Hardy, Sophia Callahan all recorded double-digit kills for the

0: Country took first place at Oklahoma State's Cowboy Jamboree Saturday. BYU had six runners in the top 10, including its highest finisher, Jane Hennigren, who took third overall.
1: 24th-ranked BYU men's golf finishes third place at the William H. Tucker Invitational in Albuquerque, New Mexico, led by All-American Kihei Akina, who finished in fourth place as an individual at 10 under par.
0: A.J. Cottle, Trevor Herget, and Connor Oldaney of BYU Men's Volleyball helped USA's U23 team win gold at the Pan American Cup in El Salvador after beating Costa Rica in the gold medal match yesterday. Herget recorded 15 kills for Team USA in the championship match.
1: How about Daniel Schneeman? Bat Cats in the bigs. Hit his seventh home run of the season for the Cleveland Guardians. 3-2 loss to the Royals in Cleveland's regular season finale yesterday. Schneeman and the Guardians, however, did clinch the American League Central Division and will play the winner of the Astros and White Sox in the ALDS beginning Saturday in Cleveland. Let's pick up the tempo after the break. Move into the hurry-up drill as we discuss more from BYU women's volleyball and that huge Friday night win over number 17 Baylor. And which uniform will BYU football rock against TCU in Fort Worth? This is BYU Sports Nation.
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1: 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Jerem, start us off.
0: BYU football announced it will be wearing its royal helmet with white jersey, white pants against TCU Saturday. Do you like the unis?
1: Yes, super clean look. I like the all white with a nice royal lid.
0: Yeah.
1: I think it's a very, very clean look for BYU. I know that some of you are weird about all white still. Can we put that to bed? BYU's 26-4 in their last 30 games, and they've won the all white. They've worn the all whites a bunch and won a bunch of games. Can we put that to bed, please?
0: I think we're good, right?
1: Yeah, right. Yeah.
0: Yeah. I don't really care what uni they wear unless it's some weird combo, which they don't do.
1: It's not my favorite. Like, I like the Royal Oreo is what they call it, which is the royal helmet with the royal pants and the white jerseys.
0: I would like a Royal Oreo. I'm getting hungry. Can we grab one?
1: Are you in favor? Do you like the unis?
0: I'm in favor.
1: Okay.
0: My daughter opposed during church yesterday. I was like, she's two. It's okay.
1: I'll say, you have two daughters. Like, which one?
0: If Benna did it, it'd be different. She's 13.

0: No, this guy's a tool.
1: BYU women's volleyball won a 5-set thriller against then 17th ranked Baylor to open up Big 12 play on Friday night at the Smith Fieldhouse. BYU won the first two sets, dropped the next two. There was some controversy in there, but held on, won the fifth set. What'd you learn about BYU in this victory?
0: I learned that, I don't feel like I learned it. I feel like it was confirmed. BYU does not have a, like, alpha, right? They have that in Suli Davis, like the big arm that takes you to a higher level. What they have is a complete team. There's no weakness. There's, two great setters, two good opposites, two good pins, two good middles. Like, they're balanced. They have experience, yet they have youth. I love it. And then after the game, I don't know if everyone saw this. It was on Instagram. Baylor and BYU gathered together, every other team player, arm in arm, and prayed together. I thought that was super cool.
1: Yeah,
0: that was
1: great.
0: They don't do that with every team. That was unique. There's a relationship there through their faith in Christ with Baylor that I really like.
1: Yeah, bigger than volleyball.
0: I love
1: that. No doubt about that. All right. I will say this. What did I learn?
0: Say it, Spence.
1: What did I learn? That BYU is one of the five best teams in the volleyball, in the conference in volleyball, I think.
0: And that's saying a lot because they're six ranked teams.
1: Exactly.
0: And 10 made the tourney last year.
1: To me, I was like, if you want to be top five in this conference, you need to win this home match against a good Baylor team. And they did it.
0: It was the best win of the year so far. They'll probably have better wins.
1: I think they're top five team in the conference.
0: I like that.
1: Yeah.
0: Women's soccer hosting TCU tonight at Southfield. That's a big deal. Also, 5,000 fans will attend the game, we hope, and get a retro Jen Rockwood jersey.
1: Yes.
0: They did this with Kalani Sitake a couple weeks ago. Is the jersey alone worth going to the game?
1: 100%.
0: Let alone the awesome team there.
1: The pinstripes? Come on. Yeah.
0: I like this jersey. I've got to text some people.
1: And fitting
0: try and get one.
1: They're representing number 10 right there, right? 10 is always the number on a soccer jersey.
0: Oh, yeah.
1: Come on.
0: Well, 9 for some. But yeah. Depends. Are you the attacking man or the striker?
1: You can get to the game, get a jersey. Absolutely do it.
0: An important one with TCU tonight. Let's go.
1: We just went through a bunch of impressive stats as we were recapping Cougars in the NFL. But which Cougar in the NFL had the best Sunday, Jerem? Was it Fred Warner with his 17 tackles, most by a 49er since 2014? Or is it Kyle Van Noy? Because Kyle is beating the odds. He's pushing 40. Jerem, he had 5 tackles, 3 tackles for loss, and 1.5 sacks.
0: He's not old. I think it actually was KVN. Hear me out. He only played 17 snaps.
1: 5 tackles,
0: 3 TFLs, 1.5 sacks. The Bucs could not block the Vikings. They could not. Fred had an awesome day numerically, and that's what you try and do typically. But I'm going to say KVN because every third play was a tackle, and he had 3 TFLs as well.
1: Listen, there's some congruency here. Fred had 17 tackles, and I think Kyle wears number 17 now.
0: Oh.
1: So just give it to both, okay? Let's just give it to both.
0: Ties are dumb.
1: It's true. I mean, I said he's pushing 40. I think Kyle's 36, maybe 37 now.
0: We're told he's 35.
1: Is he 35? I don't know. I got to confirm that. I think he's a little older than that.
0: Scratch it from the record? Question mark? You think he's older?
1: I think he's older than that.
0: We'll use the internet coming up at the break. If you want to watch more BYU Sports Nation content throughout the week, like interviews, trending topics, discussions about how old Kyle Van Noy is, make sure to subscribe to the BYUSS YouTube channel.
1: What was your reaction to BYU dropping a spot to number 10 in this week's AP poll? 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
0: He's 35, sorry, dude.
1: Oh, dang it. When's his birthday?
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1: Welcome back with our question of the day. What's your reaction to BYU dropping one spot down to number 10 in the new AP poll?
0: LJ Pearson on X expected it because of bye week, a case of what have you done for me lately by the AP voters. At least Cougars are still top 10. Mm. Yeah, baby.
1: They're still ahead of LSU as well. Like, relish that! At Marshall_BYU, when I compare the loss by Ole Miss and BYU losing to Texas Tech last year, it gets a little frustrating. Just keep winning, though.
0: Well, we looked at that, didn't we? They only dropped four or five spots. It wasn't precipitous.
1: Yeah, BYU dropped from
0: it was
1: eight
0: similar
1: to, 12,
0: to what happened to Ole Miss.
1: Or yeah. seven, eight, eight to 12?
0: Ole Miss dropped five. It's okay. It is, whether by my own voice or by the voice
1: pretty,
0: of Twitter,
1: pretty simple. Yeah.
0: It is the same.
1: Okay.
0: BYU's pretty good. That's not a statement. That's a username at True Blue BYU 1984. We still top 10, all good.
1: Yep.
0: Yeah. I agree.
1: At Desert Storm, Deseret Storm, sorry.
0: Nice.
1: Very different.
0: That's very different.
1: Very different.
0: Thank you.
1: At Deseret Storm. It's fine as long as the average ranking of BYU and Notre Dame improves after they play, the same way it does for every SEC conference game.
0: Okay. Well, depends on the game, but yeah, in our lovely Deseret Storm.
1: Our elite voice of the day presented by PAX, healthcare careers built for victory. You take this one, Jeremy.
0: Brian Buss at 86 WI Cook. It doesn't matter. Just win, baby. If BYU keeps winning, the polls, rankings, AP, coaches, CBS, ESPN, FBI, etc., will work themselves out, lose a game or two. Now we're at the mercy of the polls and other buyers.
1: Yeah, what about the UPI, though?
0: Good old UPI. The United Press International.
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0: Of course, I would bring up volleyball. BYU had a nice weekend. How about the women's team getting the great win over Baylor, number 17, in the Big 12 Conference home opener on FS1? And then shout out to our men who are in El Salvador, Team USA's U23 team, A.J. Cottle, Connor Oldaney, Trevor Herget, getting it done, bringing home the gold. They are more American than we are.
1: Let's
0: now.
1: Let's go. Can I add an additional Rise and shout-out? Yeah. BYU fan Dave Briggs of Orem, Utah. My car broke down on the way into work today. He stopped in the rain
0: nice.
1: To help me.
0: That's great.
1: Jeremy held it down while they were waiting for me.
0: Yeah,
1: thanks,
0: you called
1: brother.
0: Me. I ignored it. I said, I got to talk to Trevor. I'm really
1: good.
0: Sorry.
1: Dave Briggs, thanks for being a good Samaritan and getting
0: good job,
1: me to
0: Dave.
1: Work, brother.
0: You're my favorite Dave right now.
1: Our thanks to today's guest, Trevor Maddich.
0: Sorry to Dennis, we ran out of time.
1: All of our shows on demand, BYUSN.com. For Jerem Jordan, I'm Spencer Linton. We'll see you tomorrow. Go Cougs!
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21: This is Finding Center, a daily half hour of spiritual focus. Today on Finding Center, the theme is turning away from the world. Carrie M. Muhlstein, BYU professor and associate chair of the Department of Ancient Scripture when this devotional was delivered, will give his address entitled, Why We Must Be Wholeheartedly Holy.
22: In a minute, as we get going, I'll draw on the academic disciplines of Egyptology and biblical studies, which I've been so steeped in for the last few decades. But I want to start out by trying to draw an analogy from one of my favorite things to do, water skiing. The way I read the accounts of the Savior and Peter on the Sea of Galilee, it seems to me that water skiing is the closest thing we have to a celestial sport, and I can't get enough of it. In fact, one year, my brothers, a cousin, and I made the goal of skiing in Utah Lake every month of the year. During January and February, we questioned the wisdom of this goal, but we did it. I skied every time I got the chance. During all of these years of skiing, I had the chance to teach a lot of people to ski. I'd guess I taught around 100 people. As I did so, I realized that there were really only three things a person had to do to learn to ski. The first was to keep their skis together. Often the pressure of the water would cause a person to do the splits, and it's really pretty hard to ski that way. But there are ways to tie skis together, and so this wasn't the biggest problem. The most difficult problem came because as the boat pulls you, you have an instinctive tendency to try and stand on top of the water. As a result, just as the boat pulls up most people, they usually pull on the ropes and push with their legs. Instead of this being helpful, both of these actions tend to pull your legs out from under you, and you immediately fall. Most of the time, the action of pulling on the rope was so instinctive that people didn't even realize they had done it. I can't tell you how many times I repeated the mantra, arms straight, knees bent, skis together. I would explain again and again that the boat was strong enough to pull a person up. They just had to be patient enough to let it. And here is the lesson. When they learned to forget about using their own strength to get up, but relied on the power of the boat, they would ski. When you master your impulse to pull yourself up, you get on top of the water, and then the ability to accelerate, to cut through the water, to float on a sea of glass, and to sail with an amazing feeling of freedom and exhilaration are waiting for you. While this analogy can be applied in a number of ways, today I want to compare it to something I have seen that ancient Israel struggled with. During the two decades that I've been teaching Old Testament, I have found that for most of us, it just seems weird when we read about ancient Israel's struggle with idolatry. We just can't imagine why they would stop worshiping Jehovah and instead worship things carved from wood or stone or molded from metal. And we ask ourselves, what were they thinking? What is wrong with them? Yet I have found that we should never ask ourselves what is wrong with them, but instead we should ask what is wrong with them and me. If ancient Israel struggled with something, surely we struggle with it as well. We should not ask ourselves if we struggle with things that tempted them, but rather should ask how we do that. I have also found that we can more easily answer this question when we come to a more accurate view of exactly what ancient Israel was struggling with. I believe we're wrong when we think that they stopped worshiping Jehovah and started worshiping other gods. While a few did stop worshiping God, most kept worshiping Jehovah. They just added the worship of other gods also. They worshiped Jehovah and Asherah, or Jehovah and Baal, and Chemosh, and Molech, and so on. The problem is that everyone around them was doing this. Their neighbors had gods that they focused on, but they were very willing to adopt new gods as they encountered them. As Israel drank from the culture around them, it only seemed natural to keep worshiping Jehovah, but to also worship the things their neighbors worshiped. Most likely, many of them felt just fine about doing this because they continued to feel quite devout towards Jehovah. It is this attempt to worship more than one God at the same time that Elijah addressed on Mount Carmel when he challenged the priests of Baal. During that contest, he thundered out to Israel, "How long halt ye between two opinions? If the Lord be God, follow him, but if Baal, then follow him." The word halt here does not mean stop, like we usually think it does. It's used the same way it is in the New Testament to mean that someone is lame or unable to walk. Perhaps a better translation would be, "How long limp ye between two opinions?" Elijah was not asking them why they couldn't choose which God to worship, but rather was pointing out that they couldn't really go anywhere as long as they were trying to worship both gods. In effect, by relying on something in addition to Jehovah, they were pulling their legs out from under themselves, just as did those who were trying to learn to water ski but relied on their own strength as well as the boats. Now that we know that ancient Israel was worshiping both true God and false gods at the same time, our task is, as I said earlier, not to ask ourselves if, but how we do the same thing. I believe there is no doubt that we all worship more than one God. For some of us, instead of worshiping Jehovah and Baal, we worship Jehovah and football. For others, it's video games or material possessions or a whole host of other things. Yet over the last 20 years, as I've tried to observe the way we struggle with idolatry, I've become convinced that on the whole, we struggle with one kind of false god more than any other. We tend to worship the ideas of the world. And like those who pull on the water ski rope, we don't even realize we're doing it. The problem is that the world has been shouting its ideas at us loudly and incessantly from the time we were very small. We encounter these ideas in our schools from kindergarten through college. We are inundated with them as we read newspapers, watch TV and movies, listen to the radio, and in 100 other ways. Many of the concepts we encounter are really harmless enough, but most of the time we're not very careful in sifting through the ideas we hear. And I am certain we have all swallowed a lot of fallacious and dangerous ideas without even realizing it. As President Monson said at the rededication of the Boise, Idaho Temple, you, quote, walk in a world saturated with the sophistries of Satan, close quote. Sadly, Satan's ideas are so prevalent and often so subtly, consistently, and insidiously conveyed that we usually aren't aware we have adopted them. We drink so heavily from the well of the world's influence that it can become part of the fabric of who we are without our even knowing it. And so we keep pulling on that water ski rope and wondering why our spiritual legs keep going out from under us. Of late, several of our leaders have spoken of the danger of trying to simultaneously worship both the worldly God of tolerance and follow the true God's teachings of right and wrong. Perhaps I can add an illustration from my own classes. Back when I regularly taught World Civ courses, we would discuss the cultures found in ancient Mesoamerica. A small part of our time was spent discussing the violent rituals of human sacrifice that the Spanish conquistadors encountered when they got there. As I tried to frame a discussion about these violent acts and their effect on cultural interaction, I often asked my students what they thought about these horrific rituals we were discussing. I found that if I asked about the ritual practice, it was quickly condemned. But if I phrased it in terms of what my students thought about this element of ancient culture, I was lucky if even one student would speak negatively of it. My students had been taught so regularly and so thoroughly that we must be tolerant of other people's cultures that they just couldn't get themselves to say that human or child sacrifice was a bad element of culture. Now, I believe the Bible is fairly clear on this point. Any number of passages make it plain: human sacrifice, bad. Yet too often my students couldn't quite commit to this gospel truth because it conflicted with the ideas of the world they had been immersed in since their youth. Without realizing it, they had begun to struggle with trying to worship God and the ideas of the world at the same time. If they had a hard time condemning human sacrifice, I can only imagine what else the world had convinced them they should not call wrong. The ways of the world were surely affecting their ability to fully see things the way God wanted them to. Insightfully, President Packer warned that the virtue of tolerance could become a vice in just this way. Now, don't get me wrong. In its place, tolerance is a wonderful virtue, and I'm not preaching intolerance. But for it to be a virtue, tolerance must be felt and practiced in God's way, not the world's. When we try to practice godly virtues in the way the world wants us to, then we are halting between two opinions. We are doing our own version of worshiping Jehovah and Baal at the same time. Of course, adopting the worldly version of tolerance isn't the only way we do this. In many ways, each of us falls for even more subtle idols of worldly influence thinking. Often the most subtle false idea gods start out as something good. Ancient Israel struggled with this too. I hope my Old Testament class is paying attention. This will save us time in class. For instance, in biblical times, it became a practice in many places to set up a stone that would remind people of God. This practice probably started out with harmless intents. God had even commanded Israel to take stones from the Jordan River and set them up to remind them of how he had parted it for them as they entered the promised land. These stones weren't carved, so they weren't graven images, and it actually is a very good thing to have something that helps you think of God more often. Stones that were designed to remind the Israelites of God were called matzebot in Hebrew. The problem with matzebot is that they didn't just remain stones that reminded you of God. Over time, they became objects of adoration. They slowly shifted into a kind of idol. My guess is that our Israelite ancestors didn't recognize they had made the change. The idolatrous shift in their hearts went unnoticed. And so we have to ask ourselves again, not if, but how, we do this same thing. How do we start out with good intents and yet let ourselves be influenced by the ideas of the world in such a way that soon good things become idols? I am sure that we do this in too many ways to count, but let me talk about a few of the more common ways. In our church, we value hard work. We value doing well. We value taking care of our families and contributing to the community. Typically, we start out wanting to do well at our jobs, do well at school, do good things in the community, learn to play the piano or sing, and so on, all because we see it as a thing that will help us build the kingdom of God. But the world sees these things as markers of success in and of themselves, not as ends to the means of furthering the cause of Zion. And we fall into that trap so easily. As the world lauds these accomplishments, it usually doesn't take long until we start to use worldly standards and measure success by how well we do at work, or what kinds of degrees we have, or how much recognition we get from others for the things we do or the talents we have developed. The problem is not in doing well at any of these things, but it becomes a problem when we believe the world that this is how we measure success. While all of these things are worthwhile in some ways, I doubt very much that this is how God measures success. In fact, the Savior said, quote, "That which is esteemed among men is an abomination in the sight of God," close quote. Yet it is so easy for God's voice to be overpowered by, or at the very least strongly mingled with and diluted by, the voice of the world. And when we start to let the world define prestige or success for us, then we have erected matzebot in our lives. We have pulled our legs out from under ourselves. Let me see if I can provide an even more concrete example of how this might happen. Clearly, the most important endeavor you will undertake in this life will be within the walls of your own home. Much of what you will spend the rest of your life doing will center around your family. You will try to earn money to support a family. You will be involved in schools and community groups, perhaps even politics and social movements, all in an effort to create an ideal environment for your family. At the same time, many of these things will bring the praise of the world. But the world does not value these efforts for the same reason God does. Without great care, eventually the praise of the world will cause us to adopt the world's values. We begin to do these things to help our family and to garner the acceptance of the world. We try to serve two masters or limp between two opinions. As we pursue this course, and to some degree we all do, times will arise that will force us to make choices. Do we spend a little more time away from family to find success at work, in the PTA, on mommy blogs, in a reading club, on the golf course, and so on? All of these things can be very good, and in fact, the outward actions of someone who is single-mindedly serving God may look exactly the same as the actions of someone who is believing both God and the world's ideas. What we must ask ourselves is if we are doing what we do because of the world's values as much as because of God's. Sadly, when we have begun to savor the values of the world, we are in a no-win situation. If we choose time away from family in order to pursue the praise of the world, we will have lost. Yet if we make the right decision while still holding to at least some of the values of the world, we will deprive ourselves of some of the joy and progress that would normally follow making the right choice. We will find ourselves feeling conflicted, slightly hollow, and not as satisfied as we could and should be. Our idolatry will have robbed us, and our spiritual progress will be stunted in comparison to what it could be, all because we are limping along following both God's and the world's ideas. We will question our abilities and worth because the world will be telling us that we are worthless, and we kind of believe them. While they are not alone in this, stay-at-home moms often particularly struggle with this idea because the world is very, very anxious to tell them that they are not spending as much time as they should on the things the world values. To the degree that we accept the world's way of setting values and priorities, we will lose out on the ability to find contentment and satisfaction in doing the things of God for godly reasons. In some way, this will be true of all of us, regardless of our vocation or how we spend our time. The Savior warned us about this repeatedly. For example, he berated Peter for savoring, quote, not the things that be of God, but those that be of men. He also warned us that even those who had received and nourished the word could have the gospel choked out by, quote, the cares and riches and pleasures of this life. Even with these warnings, it seems we continue to allow ourselves to be influenced by the world. I have not done a scientific study of this, but my impression is that Latter-day Saints tend to follow the trends of the world around them, lagging just a little behind. The rates of successful marriages, family sizes, the immodesty of our clothing, the crudeness of our entertainment, and so on, usually follow the trends of the world. We just stay slightly better. We kid ourselves that we're being holy because our shorts or skirts are not as short as everyone else's, and our topics of conversation are not as crude as the world around us. But the reality is that if our standards are so constantly affected by the world's, it doesn't matter that we are doing better than everyone else. The world is still setting our standards, not God. I have noticed that in areas of the country or world where issues such as same-sex marriage, gender leadership equality, family size, and other social matters are all the rage, our members tend to struggle more with these issues. While awareness of such issues is important, and listening to others' ideas can help us seek further direction from God, we must also be careful that we are neither blinded by the mists of Satan's sophistries, nor so afraid of those mocking from the great and spacious building, that we let our opinions be set by others rather than by the true doctrines of God, as Elder Oaks warned us 2 years ago in General Conference. You see, so much of how we think about these issues is set by those in Hollywood or songwriters, those who sit behind news desks, stand in front of the chalkboard, who speak in the halls of Congress or write columns and blogs. We often don't realize how much these things have affected our thinking and the way we view the world. We should be extremely wary of these sources, for God's ways are higher than their ways, and his thoughts are higher than their thoughts. Too many of them are those who Nephi warned would, quote, revile against that which is good and say that it is of no worth, close quote. When we allow such people to influence our thinking even a little, we will find ourselves feeling an internal conflict as we try to reconcile the part of us that believes what God has told us with the part of us that has, without our notice, started to savor the ideas of the world. As we hobble ourselves by following both the ideas of God and the world, the conflict between these competing ideas will sooner or later create some kind of crisis. For listening to the world is akin to pulling on the water ski rope of life, and the only possible result is that we will fall flat on our backs. Sometimes these crises come in the shape of not feeling sure what we should do with our lives. Sometimes it comes at the cost of our self-esteem. And other times, it creates a cost that our families, ward members, and others must pay. Most often, all of these things happen. Sometimes the conflict causes a crisis of faith. This shouldn't surprise us. The ways of the world are in direct conflict with faith, and so the messages of the world are sometimes subtly and sometimes overtly anti-religious. When we harbor the cancerous ideas of the world, they will eventually attack and kill the pure cells of faith which make up our spiritual body. When this happens, we may be able to live with the cancer for a while, but sooner or later there will only be two options. Either the tumors of worldly thinking will kill our spiritual lives, or we will have to cut the cancer out. Sometimes these crises arrive over social issues. We should expect this. Even if they have good intents and are acting the best they can according to the knowledge they have, we need to be aware that those who live in the great and spacious building have made a full-time vocation out of mocking those who hold to the rod and partake of the fruit of the tree of life. Thus, we can expect that when we cling to God's way of thinking, there will be many who will try to make us feel stupid for doing so. When we stand up for truths such as morality, marriage, revelation, prophets, priesthood, and the inspiration of Scripture, there will be those who do their very best to make us feel parochial, backwards, uncultured, unthinking, unsophisticated, and foolish. These scoffers are very good at what they do and somehow find a way to make it sound as if they are the ones on the moral high ground. The inhabitants of the great and spacious building greatly outnumber us, and they can make it seem as if we are so silly and so alone in our way of thinking. As a result, often we adjust our thinking in order to align ourselves with these seeming sophisticates. At other times, we just remain quiet, hoping no one will notice our faithful viewpoint. Either way, we get lost in the mists of darkness as we loosen our grip on the iron rod. At other times, these crises arrive over historical or doctrinal issues. This also shouldn't surprise us. As we have said before, God's ways of thinking are higher than ours, and thus we shouldn't be surprised when we don't understand everything he has said or done. I have spent my adult lifetime studying the translation of the Book of Abraham. Some have experienced a kind of crisis over what the world has to say about Joseph Smith's abilities to translate and how it relates to the Book of Abraham. While we will not go into detail here today, I can tell you that careful study and research has provided very strong and well-supported answers for all of the major questions those in the great and spacious building have thrown at us. Note that I said all of the major questions, but I did not say every question. There are still questions about the translation of the Book of Abraham for which we have no answers. In fact, I have sat down numerous times and tried to come up with hypotheses that could account for all of the facts we have at our disposal. I've tried to propose theories from a non-believing perspective and from a believing perspective. I believe that the non-believing theories have far more holes in them, but in truth, nothing I have thought of can account for all the data we have. And in some ways, this is very comforting to me. If we think about it, wouldn't we be surprised if we could understand exactly how God works when he helps a prophet with an inspired translation? Frankly, given my current limited and finite mind, I would be a bit disappointed if I was capable of understanding just how God works. It would imply that God's state isn't really that far advanced from mine. In fact, it would be a fair bit of pride for any of us to think we can understand all the what's and why's of God's historical dealings with his people, prophets, and scriptures. Let me say again, his thoughts are higher than ours. Now, trusting in his ideas is like allowing the boat to pull you out of the water, and amazing things are in store for those who do. In contrast to the world, trusting in something we can't fully understand is laughable, and so they point their fingers and mock, all while standing in a great and spacious building that has no foundation and is destined to fall, putting all of its inhabitants flat on their backs like so many of those I was teaching to ski. Still, as they mock, many others who are holding to the rod will loosen their grip and get lost in the mists of darkness and limp along between two opinions. Yet those who have tasted the goodness of the fruit can remain strong even when they don't fully understand everything. Even when they aren't eating the fruit at the moment, their memory of how delicious the fruit has tasted or of how they felt when they had the Spirit with them can be enough to help them withstand the ideas and mockings of the world. Now, none of this is to imply that we cannot learn things of value from the world around us. We can. In fact, we are commanded to learn wisdom from the best ideas and books available. But we must learn to sift these ideas through the gospel rather than sift the gospel through the world's ideas. Our values and priorities must be derived from God, or else we will eventually abandon them and journey towards the great and spacious building. You see, we must be what God calls a peculiar or a holy people. At its most basic root, the word holy means to be set aside or different than everything else. To use President Worthen's phrase, we must be etherealized. If we are truly going to be holy, we will have to overcome our desire to fit in and think like everyone else, and instead relish the idea of thinking more like God and less like this world. That is why God commanded his Latter-day Saints to, quote, "Go ye out from Babylon," leave quote. Leaving intellectual Babylon and becoming holy, etherealized, or peculiar will cause us to be like Enoch's people who, quote, "confessed they were strangers and pilgrims on the earth," close quote. In other words, many of the ways you think and feel now, hopefully, as you leave behind the world, will eventually come to feel foreign to your higher, holier way of thinking. Knowing all of this, we must ask ourselves what we should do about it. While we all of us must do these things, I will phrase them in terms of what you must do, for I want each of you individually to think of how these things apply specifically to you. Let me suggest five things you must do if you are to avoid limping between two opinions and pulling your legs out from under yourself. First, you must conclude, as Elder Oaks once said, that, quote, "the followers of Christ must think differently than others," close quote. You must determine that you want to follow God's way of thinking more than the world's way. Second, You must honestly ask yourself what worldly influenced ideas you are clinging to, and then do everything you can to eradicate those ideas from your system. A regular, good, hard self-examination will have to be engaged in periodically throughout your life, but especially in times of crisis. Third, you will not be able to successfully identify the ways your thoughts are inspired by worldly gods rather than by the one true God without God's help. Thus, you must do all you can to have the Spirit with you as you engage in introspection and whenever you encounter new ideas. After all, it is only the Spirit that can make you holy or that can cause you to think and see as God does rather than the world. In other words, you must be etherealized. Left to your own fallen devices, you can only think and see from the world's fallen perspective. You will need the help of God to see things as He would have you see them. Fourth, after having done this, you will have to do all you can to have the Spirit with you regularly so that you can maintain a holy perspective rather than give in to the ever-encroaching ideas of the world. We all know the things that we have to do to have the Spirit with us. Despite your busy schedules, you must never take a break from engaging in activities that invite the Spirit into your lives. Because it is so important to engender a regular relationship with the Holy Ghost while you are here at BYU, let me echo Elder Ballard's counsel from General Conference just last month. Quote, if you are attending a church school, consistently include a class each semester in religious education, close quote. Fifth, when you are struggling because the way you are thinking or feeling at the moment seems to conflict with how God would have you think or feel, remember the times you have felt the Spirit in the past. We won't feel the Spirit at all times, and sometimes, just when we are not, the mocking fingers of the world will hurt and hurt deeply. But at those moments, we must remember that we have felt God teach and testify to us of the eternal truth and import of His ideas, and then we must hold fast to those ideas, just as we did when we felt His testifying Spirit. If we do, He will continue to sanctify us or make us more holy. And with His help, eventually, we will become the kinds of beings that are capable of thinking and feeling just as He does. We will be holy beings, and the doctrines of the priesthood will distill upon our souls as the dews of heaven, and our everlasting dominion will flow unto us without compulsory means forever and ever. It is my prayer that this will happen for all of us, in the name of Jesus Christ. Amen.
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5: Religion was something that both I completely did not understand and was an incredibly powerful thing in the world. 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
8: This week I speak with Maile Solomon, founder of the Talking with God Project and an associated Living Our Beliefs podcast. They explore the lived religion of Jews, Christians, and Muslims so we can understand how observant people live their values and their practices. Today we'll talk about the respect and wonder she has for her guests when she listens to their stories of belief. Maile Solomon is a public scholar and her research is available at talkingwithgodproject.org. Besides an MBA from Northeastern University, she has a Master of Jewish Liberal Studies degree from Hebrew College. Her conservative Jewish practice and wide range of personal and professional experiences inform her research and her life.
5: I have what I call adult onset religion. I was not raised with a religious practice. I grew up in an interfaith, non-observant family. My mother was Protestant. My father was Jewish.
8: So I'm wondering how your family reacted, because some people could see this as a critique if you do something different than the way you were raised.
5: I really appreciate that question. It was uncomfortable at certain points. The attitude towards religion in my upbringing was that religion was for people who were weak. It was a crutch that weak people needed. The family often said, you know, we're not joiners. And yet, as a young adult, I found that being an island was also not the way to live in the world. Over time, things settled out, as they often do. You know, the family gets to know, okay, this is not so bad. I haven't joined a cult. I'm really just an intelligent person exploring things. One moment that really stood out for me was when I joined my first synagogue in Seattle, Beit Olive Meditation Synagogue. My father came to visit and we went to Friday night services. And once seated, we realized that it was the first time in my life that we had ever been in synagogue together. And I was late 30s. Mm. It was really an astonishing realization.
8: I've heard it said that nobody changes unless they either have a disaster or a spiritual experience. So I'm wondering, what made you turn that corner or flip that switch?
5: Well, honestly, it was being asked, are you Jewish? By a Hillel director, as I ran through the mailroom one day at college. Given my family background, my answer was yes, no, oh, I don't have time. And I ran off. And afterwards, I was both humored and kind of a little upset about this answer. I said, that absolutely is a correct answer, but it's a really insufficient answer. I had studied enough to know that religion was something that both I completely did not understand and was an incredibly powerful thing in the world. It caused people to go to war. It caused people to do wonderful, beautiful things out of love. And I thought anything that has been that powerful in a positive and negative way throughout time around the world is something I need to understand. And furthermore, I felt intrinsically that I had a hole inside of me where religion was supposed to go. And that began this really long path of learning and exploration and sorting out my identity.
8: I really love your answer. Yes, no, I don't have time. But you have since taken time. I think that seems like one of the goals when I look at your website. But why do you want to learn from Jews, Christians, and Muslims who are practicing?
5: My Talking with God project began in 2014 when I was living in Berlin, Germany. And the podcast was launched last January. The passion for me in these is really twofold. One is to understand other paths, to increase acceptance and reduce unexamined bias, which is just such a big need in our world today.
8: Right.
5: And the other is to deepen my experience and through the conversations, perhaps deepen the practice of other people. I believe in lifelong learning. The impetus was sitting in synagogue. I was going to a conservative egalitarian synagogue in Berlin, had been doing that for about 7 years at that time. And I found myself sitting in synagogue every Saturday morning, reciting these prayers that sounded really transactional to me.
8: Mm-hmm.
5: Things out of Deuteronomy of, to paraphrase, if we're good boys and girls, you know, we'll get rain and the cows will get wheat and everything will be great. And I really struggled with that. Is this actually how I see my relationship with God? Is this, and if it's not, then what does it mean that I'm sitting in synagogue and saying these things? Is this just performative? Is it historical literature? What is going on here? And my answer, whenever I find myself in a quandary like that and going around and around and not coming up with answers, is to read books and talk to people. And there I was, an American living in Germany, a Jewish American living in Germany, and we can talk about that later. I thought, this is a great opportunity. This is a great excuse to talk to people I don't know, and maybe I will get some answers. I'll learn something, and I'll meet people.
8: I'm wondering what takes you from this longing for understanding. You start this search, but at then some point, when does it become belief? Or did you have some underlying sense of God before that?
5: I think I'm still working on the answer to that question.
8: I love it.
5: One of the things that's really stood out in both the research interviews for the project and the podcast episode conversations is the depths of some people's belief. Mm-hmm. They're absolute. I know there's a God. God loves me. God will answer my prayers. And frankly, Steve, that is so foreign from my experience. I think there's something out there. That's about it. I don't think that if I say, oh, please God, bring me X, that's going to happen. That's not my experience and it's not my faith. And frankly, I mean, I actually want to retract that word faith, because as Jews, faith is not something we talk about.
8: Mm-hmm.
5: We talk about actions. We talk about doing mitzvot, good deeds. It's not a great translation, but that's the way it tends to be translated into English.
8: You talked about going to Berlin and living there in Germany. What took you there? And then I am curious about your experience as a Jewish American in Germany.
5: What took me there was an interest in living abroad. I had the great good fortune of traveling quite widely internationally. I had done 2 study abroad programs, as it happens, both in Europe. And I wanted the experience of really committing to a different place. You know, when I did the study abroad programs, even the one that was 6 months long, I always knew that I was coming home and I knew when I was coming home. But to take a one-way plane ride and really commit, I just knew that that would be a different experience. I wanted to know what that would be like. I wanted to know how it would affect me. And I wanted to know how deeply I could get into another culture.
8: You know, you're making me think of metaphors and parallels of trying to do the same with faith. That when we talk to people, sometimes we think, well, here I am having this conversation, after which I will leave and no longer be involved in Islam or Judaism or whatever it might be, but to actually commit to something and not just be a visitor, to actually learn it from inside out.
5: That's a great analogy, Steve. I really like that.
8: Well, I think you drew it and I just noticed it. So thank you.
5: Well, noticing is really important. I mean, that is part of the connecting. It's part of being in conversation. It's part of learning and evolving is noticing. And actually, I would say, Steve, that is a word that I think is very much out of Christianity, or a similar word, this kind of, I think you may have a different word, but noticing strikes me in that context.
8: So did you feel different as you're exploring Judaism in Germany than you'd had as an American or on your other travels?
5: I had lived in various parts of America. I had been an observant Jew in various parts of America, as had happened cities with significant Jewish populations. When I went to Berlin, even though it has the biggest Jewish population of anywhere in Germany, always has been, it is still courtesy of the Nazis and the Holocaust. It is very small.
8: Right.
5: And it is quite hidden. For one, I had to seek it out. I had to be really intentional. Mm-hmm. And that was a very different experience. In America, in big cities in America where there's a big Jewish population, it's just in the air. It's really easy to find. You don't really have to think a whole lot about it. It's just there. But in Germany, I needed to be intentional. If I was going to be an observant Jew in Germany, I needed to be intentional every day. And I found that very powerful. I found it powerful to help rebuild a living Jewish community. In point of fact, about a year after I moved, I discovered that I had distant relatives who had lived in the city. I tracked down their last addresses and helped the family back in the U.S. I found grave sites in the big Jewish cemetery, Weissensee, and that was incredibly emotionally powerful to both help the family knit those bits together and to carry it forward. So one of the things that I helped start, and then another family member took it on, was setting what's called Stolpersteine, stumbling stones. These are brass-topped cobblestones that are set into sidewalks in front of the last known address of a Jew who was murdered in the Holocaust. It's a fantastic project. It takes a lot of research to do it, but it's very powerful. And we ended up setting, I think about 8 of them at 3 different addresses. And I was able to be present at all of those layings. It was wonderful.
8: Mm. I'd like to follow up with your Living Our Beliefs podcast. You've interviewed quite a number of people as you started this project. And I'm wondering what stands out to you as really memorable, or what has stuck with you, maybe from particular people of different faiths who you've interviewed?
5: There have been a number of super interesting things. I'll note just a few because I could note a lot. Regarding the depth of faith, 2 of the people I interviewed while I was in Berlin, in German, I'll note, were Jehovah's Witnesses. Those were really interesting conversations. And I was very impressed by the depth of their Bible knowledge. They were the only people who came to the interview with Bibles in hand. Mm. We would talk and they would flip open their Bible and quote. And I have to say, I wouldn't be able to do that. I was very impressed. Another was a former coaching colleague of mine from Kenya, Protestant. She talked about praying in numbers, and she was fantastically specific. She said she would do things like pray for a green Toyota Corolla four-door, and she would get it. I was very impressed. I had a few other people talk about being really specific and having that kind of prayer experience. Another aspect was something that several people of all three faiths talked about, was the need to take responsibility in their relationship.

0: powerful, all-knowing, the great creator of all, and yet also very close. So a Muslim woman said, quote, "There's a verse in the Quran that says God is closer to you than your jugular vein." So even the most intimate things, the most grand things, there's nothing outside his control. I think that's a very powerful idea. And I think that is also the thing that allows you to find meaning even in the mundane, unquote. I also was struck in a conversation with a Protestant woman in New Hampshire. She was speaking about changing from, I think it was Methodist to Congregational or something like that. And I realized that I hadn't heard her talk about Jesus Christ. So I said, just want to check here. In my understanding, you're taking Jesus Christ as your savior is one of the big differences between Christians and Jews. And you haven't talked about Jesus. So do you take Jesus Christ as your Lord and savior? There was this pause. And she said, actually, no. And I said, how does it feel to say that? She said, it's kind of disturbing. You know, I'd never verbalize that. This is what's great about having these conversations, both for the research and now for the podcast, is to hear people speak directly about their experience.
1: Is that part of why it's interesting for you to speak with people, is because you say that your understanding of belief or good deeds, whatever it might be, is still a work in progress? Are you still, by speaking to these people, on a giant research project?
0: Yeah, Steve, fair enough. I think that is probably a fair representation. I think learning happens all the time. I can learn from every single person I meet. And why not?
1: Well, I would have to say that the intent of your podcast and the intent of ours, In Good Faith, of hearing personal experiences of faith and belief, are sort of kindred spirits. When I first read about what you do and then went to the website, I thought, how can I not talk to this person? Because she's fascinating. Your experience is different from people that you interview. I think the whole idea of learning how to talk about faith with people of other faiths in sort of a civil way has become a lost art.
0: Amen to that. That is so critical. I've been humbled by the challenge of bridging difference. I do believe that it is possible, but it is not so simple. Sometimes it's really hard, but I think it's worth doing anyway. I see this as both learning by doing and modeling how to do that civil conversation. It's important to note that I approach all of these conversations with open curiosity. I am intentionally having personal conversations about a private issue. I'll be honest in saying that there are times when a guest hits a nerve and my alarm bells ring. That's also part of the experience of bridging difference.
1: So what do you hear from your listeners who are hearing maybe people of some of these other faiths describe their life experience and spiritual experience for the first time? How do they respond to you?
0: Some things I've heard include simply being fascinated by new knowledge. Yeah. Generally, it's an interest in learning, but there's not been anyone who said, oh, I was influenced to change. And frankly, Steve, I'm glad to hear that because it is absolutely not my mission to change somebody's path. If I can help someone be more open and accepting of people walking other paths, that's job number one. And job number two is if I can help the audience or the reader of my blog to reflect and think more deeply about their own path and maybe deepen that experience, fantastic. But I'm not looking to change somebody's faith path. And in fact, I make it extremely clear to all guests and research interviewees that proselytizing is not done and it is not accepted.
1: When you started off on this project, you did choose, quote, the people of the book, unquote, the Abrahamic religions. Was there a reason for that? Was it your own experience with at least two of those traditions?
0: I felt that I needed to put a boundary someplace.

0: I could have put it in many places, right? I could have said, okay, I'll talk to anybody who's liberal, or I'll talk to any American, or, you know, there are lots of places to put those guardrails. I felt, as many people do, that the three Abrahamic faiths, Islam, Judaism, and Christianity, they are natural partners. So that was a comfortable way. Some people said, geez, that's an awfully big group of people. And it is. I could have narrowed it to only Jews, or I could have narrowed it to only one other faith, as comparative religion scholars do. They compare two religions, because already that's enough. But I'm a lover of variety. And so for me, the three religions offer a clear grouping with a lot of variety. And I'll note that in both the research and the podcast, I am intentionally reaching for a big variety. So from liberal to orthodox, from 20 years old to 80 plus, all kinds of situations in life, academic levels, profession, races, gender, sexuality, the whole thing. And in that big variety, then I look for trends and commonalities and groupings and outliers.
1: So you said a phrase that I had to write down because it was really succinctly put, that you have, if I got this right, public conversations on private topics, which is kind of a gutsy thing to invite someone to. Like, hey, let's talk about something that you tend to hold very close and perhaps even sacred to you. I'm curious how you see God working in your life and in the work you do. Or do you see God working as you look back? Do you sense that?
0: Oh, Steve, I feel like I should say, oh, yes, I feel the hand of God. This is certainly what I hear from the Orthodox end or the evangelical end of my interviewees. I can't honestly say I feel that. What I can say is a phrase that my first rabbi, Rabbi Ted Falcon out in Seattle, said was, your job is to be the best you can be. It's not to be anybody else. And I take that to heart, and that's what I try to do. I feel strongly that part of being my best self is using my top skills. It happens that one of my top skills is being able to talk to absolutely anybody and make those connections and find a point of comfort and commonality. And I will counter that slightly, Steve, by saying I am absolutely not Pollyannish about this work. This is hard work, as you no doubt know. You talk to a fantastic range of people in your podcast, and I do not think that we are all basically the same and it's all good, because that's just not what I see when I look out at the world, and it's not my experience. But it's still worth trying. It's an interesting journey, and that's worth it just right there. I have met people I would not have otherwise met. I can't say I've answered the questions that I started with. I still struggle when I sit in synagogue on Saturday morning, which is, you know, after all these years, a little dismaying. But that's all right. You know, part of what I appreciate about the Jewish practice is that we're not trying for certitude. The wrestling itself has value. We have a type of debate we call questions for the sake of heaven, which is really about talking about something, discussing, debating, without any expectation of coming to an answer. It's the process of dialogue. It's the process of thinking through and having ideas go back and forth. And that alone has a value.
1: You may not have found what you set out to find, but you found something. And does this help fill that hole or that void that you felt was a space in you waiting for God?
0: Absolutely. Many things fill that hole. That's one of the things that's become apparent to me. It's not a simple 1, 2, 3, easy steps. That's not the way it is for me. It's the whole combination of attending services, observing kashrut, the dietary laws, celebrating the holidays. It's having interfaith dialogue. It's study. It's Hebrew practice. Having people over for Shabbat dinner on Friday night. Attending to people who are ill. Reaching out. Going to funerals. All of these different things all together make up that relationship, infuse my life with a sense of holiness and enrich it, absolutely enrich it. It's undefinable. In the end, I think it's undefinable. That doesn't mean I stop trying to define it. Doesn't mean I stop asking the questions and listening to other people's answers. But I don't expect a neat box with a bow on top. That's just not how I see this work.
1: Thanks again to Maile Solomon for speaking with me. As you know, it's a delight to find a kindred spirit in the world. You can find her podcast at her website, talkingwithgodproject.org, as well as on Apple Podcasts, Spotify, and Stitcher. We hope you find her work and guests as interesting as I did. This episode was produced and edited by Heather Bigley. In Good Faith is committed to the idea that we all benefit from hearing people of widely varying backgrounds share their personal experience with faith and belief. 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In Good Faith is a production of BYU Radio. I'm Stephen Cap Perry. I hope you'll join me again soon right here in Good Faith.

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9: BBC News with Emily Thomas. The Malaysian government says it started repatriating about 5,000 asylum seekers from Myanmar under a controversial deal signed with Myanmar's military ruler. Three ships from Myanmar's navy are scheduled to leave Malaysia later today, carrying the first returnees. Jonathan Head explains who they are.
10: They're people being held in Malaysian detention centres, presumably because they're not documented. Independent agencies have not been given any access to them. And critically, we don't know whether this first group of 1,476 due to leave later today, whether they include Muslim Rohingyas. And of course, their case is special because there's really nowhere for them to go in Myanmar. They're not regarded as citizens. They've been chased out by systematic military persecution. They're not allowed to live anywhere in Myanmar aside from Rakhine State. But Rakhine State is in a complete state of war at the moment. It's inconceivable, I think, for most people that you could take them back there.
9: The artificial intelligence company OpenAI says it's scrapped the planned release of its next AI model due to safety concerns. In a statement, it said the model did not meet standards as regards staying within authorised bounds. France's Prime Minister Sébastien Lecornu has warned that any escalation in student protests being held at high schools would be irresponsible. More than 160 people were arrested on Monday. Paddy Maguire reports.
11: The demonstrations, which began in Paris last week and have spread to other cities, have seen teenagers blockading their schools for days. They stem from issues including overcrowded classes, heavy workloads and a shortage of teachers. Writing on social media, Mr. Lecornu cited reports of incidents involving fireworks, fires and violence. The Interior Minister, Laurent Nunez, said the protests were being hijacked, with injuries to staff, students and security forces occurring on Monday. The union that defends the rights of students says it will call for a nationwide blockade on Tuesday.
9: In Spain, activists who've occupied a square in central Madrid will decide whether to continue their protest today after hearing expected new government proposals on tackling the housing crisis. Hundreds of protesters pitched their tents, angry at the eviction of an 87-year-old woman, Mari Carmen Abascal, after rent on her apartment was massively increased. Guy Hedgeco reports from Madrid.
12: Mari Carmen Abascal has become the symbol of a protest movement which has appeared seemingly out of nowhere, driven by anger at the soaring rental rates which leave millions of Spaniards, particularly young people, struggling to find affordable accommodation. The left-wing government of Pedro Sanchez is expected to present a series of measures aimed at tackling this crisis. However, the reform will have to be approved by the parliament. Parties to Mr. Sanchez's left want to see an end to evictions, caps on rentals, and a clampdown on Airbnb-style accommodation.
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13: 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Stories bring us together, and we hope the stories on the show will spark memories and thoughts that you can share with the people you love. I'm your host, Sam Payne. You know, sometimes we look for the fastest way to get from one place to another. We like roads that are straight and dependable and easy to follow. But sometimes a winding road, a meandering road, a crooked road can lead to places we never expected. A surprise, a new perspective, a roadside treasure waiting to be found. That's exactly what Andy Offutt Irwin explores in a story featuring his fictional Aunt Marguerite, the character at the center of a lot of Andy's stories. We're always happy to bring you an Aunt Marguerite story, and here's one, Andy Offutt Irwin, with Tallulah Point on the Appleseed.
17: Marguerite has a really tender relationship with Liam, and my son Liam, when he was small, he's just about to turn 20. In 2 days, he turns 20, and we all parents are all going what when that happens. But when he was little, she would just come over and take him, and she would take him to the little soccer field at Oxford College of Emory University. There were no lights there. There are no stoplights in this town at all. It's a little college town, and Marguerite enjoyed going to women's soccer there because she had a friend whose granddaughter was on the team, and it's about 100 people watching, so you can actually talk to the players when they go by. You know, kick it in that goal when you get there, sugar. All right, Dr. Marguerite. That's what. And if you watch kids at sporting events, they get bored and they go off and do their own thing. Marguerite and Liam would always go by the Chick-fil-A. And would always say, thank you. And the people always say, my pleasure. And then he would sit, you know, where you put your feet in the aluminum stands and eat his chicken where people sit. And I was made a little table. She always made sure he finished his meal. And then he would take his Thomas the Tank Engine trains and he would go and play in the red clay, the little red clay track around the soccer field. It was not a track and field track. It was a jogging trail. And he would play in that dirt with his Thomas the Tank Engines. And he came back one day and he couldn't get the dirt off the tank engine. Magnets, you know, they hitch with magnets. And he showed it to Marguerite. I can't get this off. She goes, oh, there's iron ore in there. That's in the red clay. So those are little specks of iron. When you go to show and tell, show people you trains. And he said, okay. So he showed it at show and tell. He said, this is iron ore on my magnets of the train, and that's because it's in the red clay, and that's one of the reasons the red clay is red. And his kindergarten teacher didn't know that. And she said, Liam, you're a genius. And he said, thank you. And she said, my pleasure. We know where she worked when she was in college. And one day, you know, they had gone, a couple of weeks later, they had gone to a soccer game, and Marguerite was having a good time, and Liam was playing in the dirt, and a couple other kids came over, and he came over, and he was crying. And Marguerite said, what is wrong? And he pointed. Now, he'd been doing this all his life. It's always been just fine to do that. And he was pointing, and there was a fellow, it was a Friday, so it was a fellow in khaki pants, boat shoes, and a polo shirt with Emory written here. That's business casual for the suits. And And Liam said, that man won't let me play in the dirt. And Marguerite looked at the dirt, and it was truly red. It was exceptionally red, not naturally red, clay red, but something else. And Marguerite turned to a teacher, a woman named Dr. Scott, and she said, what's going on here? Dr. Scott taught English. And she said, oh, yeah, what they've done is they're doing some improvements here, and they've cut a new thing, and they've put brick dust where the jogging trail is. That jogging trail had been there 100 years. And when I mean 100 years, when I say 100 years, I mean 100 years. And Marguerite said, improvement makes straight roads, but the crooked roads without improvement are the roads of genius. Dr. Scott said, is that William Blake? Marguerite said, yeah, how old do you think I am? Do you think he thought that up himself? Yeah, and Dr. Scott went on to tell Marguerite that they're going to put a fence around the field and they're going to put up lights. And Marguerite was heartbroken about that. It just didn't seem necessary. It seemed silly. When she gets in these moods, she gets in her 1968 Plymouth Fury. It's the last car my Uncle Charles gave her before he died, because he hasn't given her any cars since. And she'll start driving. And she got on the highway that's called 441. Well, 20 years or so ago or so, they widened it. They dynamited the mountains that this road goes through. It's in the North Georgia Mountains. I mean, she drove all the way up there. And this is before she had a cigar lighter extension thing for her phone. So her phone died. Cigar lighter is what we call them. They don't have those anymore. You would call it a power port. But it's a weird little pug because of cigar lighters, young people. Anyway, she was driving, and then there were these signs that said Old Historic 441, and it follows the contours of the mountains. And she came to a place called Tallulah Point that overlooks Tallulah Gorge, which is southern for a canyon. You would look at that and go, that's a canyon? Stay with me. It's about 1,200 feet. And you're going to go, that's not a canyon. We're talking about the east, y'all. Our mountains are older. They're worn down, like old people's teeth. And there was a place that she used to love to go to with my Uncle Charles when they were young. They would actually go and canoe, whitewater canoe, down in the canyon. And then they would have their supper at this place called Tallulah Point. It had a barbecue. It was built by people that didn't really know construction. Somehow it stood on the edge of this cliff. It would never pass inspection now, but it's been there long enough. It was like it was flying, like Snuffy Smith's cabin in the old comic strip. That used to be in newspapers or these little cartoons. Anyway, and it had the little, she couldn't believe when she came to Tallulah Point, it was open. It hadn't been open in years. She was so excited. It had been closed down. And she walked in. It was a real bell over the door that went dinga dinga. There was a young woman of about 50, gunmetal gray hair and pigtails, pink overalls, and a tie-dye t-shirt. And she said, you're open. And the lady said, I think you're right. Marguerite liked this woman immediately. And she went through the store, and she saw that it still had some old stuff in it. It still smelled like an old wooden store, and there's a smell to that. She went out on the deck where you can overlook the gorge, and there was the dime-operated telescope. And she looked for a dime, and a hand came around and put the dime in the telescope, and it was that woman. And she said, you're not making any money on this telescope if you do that. She goes, well, I didn't lose any either. I have the key to the thing. And Marguerite looked across the gorge, and she looked down at the river, and there were kayakers shooting the rapids, so much easier than the canoe back when she was young. And it lasted for 5 minutes or so, and then it stopped. Well, she knew she had to buy something, and she went, and she found this little toy boat. It was run by a balloon. There was a balloon that went into this little tube that came out the back. It was this beautiful little boat, and she was so thrilled with it. It was $4.99. It was less than a hamburger at McDonald's. And she bought it. And she drove all the way back to my house. Now, I'm on showbiz time, people. She got to my house at about 2:15 in the morning. She saw the light on in my office. And she came in and announced her presence the way she always did. Woo! And so I said, what are you doing here? What is going on? She goes, where's Liam? I said, he's in bed. I didn't tell her he'd only been in bed about 20 minutes. Go put water in the tub. You don't have to have any hot water. I said, all right, I do what my elder tells me. And I went and got Liam. I said, Aunt Marguerite's here. And I carried him. He was asleep. I carried him in and I put him on the, you know, the toilet with the lid down. And she filled up the tub and she showed that little boat and she stretched that balloon out and she blew it up. And she said, you blow it up now. And because she didn't care about germs. And he blew it up as much as she could and she blew it up some more. And she put that little balloon on that tube, that little wooden tube that goes to the little tube on the end, and the boat had just enough propulsion to go the entire length of the tub. Bump. It was beautiful, little elegant thing. And Liam looked up at Marguerite and said, Aunt Marguerite, you're a genius. And Marguerite said, yeah, I know. I found that on a crooked road.
15: That was Andy off at Irwin with Tallulah Point. Aunt Marguerite visiting Liam after his bedtime to show him a treasure found on a crooked road sparked an unusual memory for me. There was a morning when I was young, a sophomore in high school, when I was awakened by my dad coming up the stairs into my room. It was about, 45 minutes or so before I usually woke up to get ready for school, and my dad wasn't one to wake us up early, so I wondered what was wrong. Come downstairs, he said. I need you to see something. Well, pretty urgently, I climbed out of bed, and I followed my dad down the stairs and into the living room. I was still wondering what had happened, what might be wrong on this early morning for my dad to come and wake me up so cryptically, when he had me sit on the sofa, and he went to the television set where it sat next to the VCR on top of the piano. He turned on the television, pushed a cassette into the VCR, and pressed play. And then he sat down in the living room chair next to the sofa. And what came onto the TV screen was the 1948 Alfred Hitchcock film Rope, the murder mystery thriller starring Jimmy Stewart, in which Hitchcock edited together 11 pieces of film to make a movie that looks like it's one continuous, unbroken camera shot. The whole story taking place in a New York apartment with enormous windows that look out over a backdrop of Manhattan that grows dark as the sunset begins to glow and then the night rolls in, all using practical lighting effects in real time to create this amazing illusion of night coming on in a big city. And there was no emergency. My dad had just discovered this film, and he thought I would think it was cool. And I did think it was cool. And though he began the movie by saying, "Don't worry, we'll only watch a little bit of this. You'll be on time for school." We watched the whole movie, and I was not on time for school. Now, to be clear, I think people should go to school and be on time, but that meandering morning where my dad made a priority of taking something he thought was cool and sharing it with his son in a way that made it more important even than school, that was priceless to me. It was a tiny little crookedness in the road, a tiny little allowance for meandering, and I will always remember it. And that's where Andy's story took me. Where did it take you? And who will you take along? Our next storyteller, Dovey Thomason, shares an unusual story and a little bit about the person who passed it on to her, the legendary Cherokee musician and dancer, Walker Calhoun. Like a crooked road, the tale leads to an unexpected ending that takes you a little bit by surprise and invites you to make meaning of your own. Here's Dovey Thomason with a story called Frog and Turtle.
18: I learned this story from Walker Calhoun, whose name everybody should know his name. And the National Endowment for the Arts, a number of years ago, honored Walker as one of our national treasures. And he was a national treasure for so many reasons. Cherokee fellow from Quala Boundary in North Carolina. He was a fluent speaker of the language. He knew songs that everybody said were gone. And he knew the songs because he was littler than this youngest guy here. And they used to call him a tail dancer. He'd be the last dancer as they went from age, the older men down to the youngest. And he was that wee little guy on the end who was keeping up. And so remembered all the old dances that ethnographers said were gone. He heard all the songs that ethnographers said were gone. He also made blow darts from thistles that he taught me how to make them, but mine are not dangerous and barely fly, but you make thistles and blow darts and he did that, and he was a brilliant storyteller, and his wife made the best baskets in the world, and his great-granddaughter is named Davi. For me. And we used to just sit and he would tell me story after story after story. This story he told me not to tell at powwows anymore because every time I told it, it would rain. And I said, oh, stop it. You know, I mean, sometimes you get enough education, you don't know anything. And I thought, that's not how it rains, you know. And he was like, yeah. Don't tell the story at powwows because it'll rain and we're making our winter money here. It's like, what are you doing? And I would be like, yeah. And he said, no, you can tell it if we're powwowing indoors. That's fine because the earth needs the rain and we need the money. And so it all works out. It's like, okay. And so I told it a couple days ago and the next morning it rained. But we're indoors and I'm sure rain would be welcome. So it's a fun, tiny little story. Frog and turtle were best friends. And it's hard to believe they could be best friends because they were so different. Frog moved fast. Up and up and up and up and up and up and up and up and here, there, all gone, here, gone, higher, up there, look at, there I go. And Turtle moved in a very different way. He was careful. Each step, watch that. And so they didn't get together often. And when they did get together, it made them both so happy because it was a long time between visits. And everybody said they couldn't possibly be friends. They were just too different, but they were best friends. And so one day, Frog was hopping along and hopping along, hopping, and he saw Turtle off in the distance. He went hopping, hopping, hopping, hopping, Turtle, hopping, hopping, hop, Turtle, Turtle, Turtle, Turtle, Turtle, Turtle, Turtle, got to him. And he said, Turtle, Turtle, good to see you, good to see you, good to see you, good to see you. And Turtle looked up at him and said, good to see you, Frog. And Frog said, oh, it's great to hear. It's great to hear. Been too long. We need to catch up. Not here. Grass is too tall here. We need a soft place. Not a soft place, a clear place. Good place. Place to eat. Place to joke. Place to sing songs. We can sing songs. That's what we'll do. I'll find a place. And so Frog hopped along and hopped along until he found a place. It was a big old flat rock sticking up over a river. And he got to that rock and he hopped up and down. So Turtle had a marker to follow as he moved his way on to his friend. And when he finally got there, he said, Frog, tell me a joke. And Frog did. Frog was, I got a good one. He told him a funny, funny, funny joke, and they both started laughing, and Frog was like, laughing, and Turtle was, oh, that's a good one. And then they sang some songs. Stories, no doubt, were told. I heard there was even gossip, but they were just catching up till a cloud come in, and that cloud come in and just settled, like, right over them in that rock. And Frog looked up and said, uh-oh. Looks like rain. And Turtle said, no, I doubt it. Haven't had much rain. And Frog said, oh, I just got a drop of water on my head. And Turtle said, really? I don't like to be out in the rain. Me either. You could catch cold, get wet, catch cold. And he was just getting agitated and leaping up and down, and Frog was shaking, Turtle was shaking his head and going, I don't want a cold. No, I hate it when my nose runs. And with that, Frog agreed and jumped off that rock into that river, and Turtle jumped in right after him.
15: That was Dovey Thomason with Frog and Turtle. Have you ever discovered something special by taking a meandering road instead of a straight one? Is there a favorite place you always stop when you're on a trip? Did you ever hear a story that seems a little outside the mold, but is nevertheless meaningful or special for you? I bet you've got some stories. We hope you'll share them with the people you love. In fact, we hope you'll share the stories with us. We might share them on the show. 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We want to thank Andy Offutt Irwin and Dovey Thomason for sharing their tales with us today. 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
24: Hi, Wonder Kids. It's Paige. Can you think of a place on Earth that feels so mysterious that you can't help but wonder about it? For some people, it might be deep in the Amazon rainforest, where the jungle is so vast that scientists are still discovering new plants, animals, and insects. For others, it might be Antarctica, where icy landscapes and extreme conditions make it difficult for humans to explore every corner. For me, one of the most mysterious places on our planet is the ocean. Exploring it isn't easy. Humans can't breathe underwater, and the deeper you go, the more the water pressure increases until it becomes crushing. Even though people have used amazing technology like submersibles and underwater cameras to explore the depths, there's still so much that we don't know. Every time I learn about a new ocean creature, I'm reminded of just how many wonders are hidden beneath the waves. Today, we're going to learn about one of those surprising creatures. An animal you may have never heard of before, the oarfish.
25: A way that you can always identify an oarfish is that they're in a family of fishes that are all bound together by bright, just scarlet red fins and silvery bodies that, when the fish is still alive, actually looks a bit like a mirror. You can actually almost see your reflection in the skin. And the fish is completely scaleless, so it's just that beautiful silvery color with just a few little bony projections that run along the surface. So in terms of fishes, it's one of the most magnificent fish that you can see.
24: This is Misty Paig Tran. She's a biology professor, an expert on this fascinating creature called the oarfish. As you just heard, the oarfish is a cool silver and scarlet color. But I think its most impressive physical trait is its size.
25: This is a fish that usually here off of California when we get them, they're somewhere over around 10 feet. They actually can grow much larger, up to about 26 feet or so. They have that long, slender body, very similar to an eel, but they're actually unrelated completely.
24: Whoa, can you picture this long, skinny, eel-like fish? The average oarfish found near California is 10 feet long, about as long as a basketball hoop is tall. And then some can grow up to 26 feet long, which is about as long as a school bus. Misty says that it's hard to see oarfish in the wild because they live deep in the middle ocean, about 1,000 feet beneath the surface.
25: They're a fairly deep water fish. You know, divers aren't going to come across it just by going out and scuba diving. They're well below that. They're in a zone called the mesopelagic, where you used to think of fishes in that area that are those light up fishes, like angler fishes and hatchet fishes that you would see in videos like Finding Nemo.
24: Because they live so deep in the water, there's a lot that we don't know about oarfish. But Misty says that one of their most interesting traits is the way they move through the water. If oarfish look like eels, you might think that they would move like eels. But Misty says that they actually do something quite different.
25: They do look like eels, and there are a lot of fishes actually out there that sort of have that elongated body form. For a long time, we thought that they were going to move just like eels as well, in that kind of slithery, snake-like motion. But that's not actually what they do. They are capable of using that type of locomotion, for sure, but they usually use that only if they need to make a fast getaway. So they'll kind of slither very quickly away, and then they'll go back to their normal locomotion, which is basically they keep their bodies just kind of pencil straight, and then they move the top dorsal fin, which is a really delicate fin actually on this fish, and it's just made of several hundred bones that are working together, and it creates this nice S curve to that fin, and it runs all the way down from the head to the tail in this sort of almost like a fairy-like motion, you know, down the tail as they move. And they're really not very strong swimmers for the most part, so they mostly staying motionless in the water.
24: That's fascinating. So when an oarfish is floating through the water, they are totally straight, almost like a giant pencil. The only thing that moves is their bright red rippling dorsal fin that floats from their heads in a wave-like motion. Their head is usually higher than the end of their body, so they're moving through the water with their body almost at a diagonal. What an interesting way to swim around. Now, you might be wondering how a scientist like Misty became interested in such a specific fish. She says that her interest in oarfish began a long time ago, when she was a kid, like you.
25: It actually started in the third grade. As Californians, our field trip in Southern California is to go to the LA Natural History Museum. And so that museum is famous for its representation of animals from the Ice Age and dinosaurs. And none of that was the thing that stuck with me. What stuck with me was going into the Hall of Fishes and seeing the oarfish and the megamouth shark right next to each other in these long cases. And I was just, I mean, just absolutely thrilled by these amazing fish, and reading about it as a third grader and knowing that they were super rare and I had this opportunity to see them. And it was just like, you know, someday I want to be a marine biologist and I want to work with these two fishes. And actually, I've had the opportunity to work with both fishes now from the Natural History Museum. There couldn't be a bigger dream come true, at least in terms of my dreams, than to get five of these fish over the course of a couple years to study. It's absolutely just the highlight of my life, having gotten a chance to even put a finger on one.
24: Misty has studied several oarfish that were discovered after they died. When a fish is found, Misty is called to pick it up and learn from the fish by dissecting it or cutting it up. It can be a complicated process to move, store, and dissect such a big fish. For instance, how do you even move an oarfish around?
25: That was actually one of the questions I had as I got the call. What am I going to do with this fish? And how am I going to transport it? And at the time, I actually put it in the back of my Nissan, you know, in a cooler, but in my car. Yeah, my husband wasn't really pleased with the smell.
24: Besides leaving a gross fish smell in the car, there's a lot that has to be planned out before you cut up a large, rare fish.
25: Not a one-day thing. It has to be planned out. And before you ever sort of slice and dice and look into it, you have to know exactly what you're going to do. So while it was whole, I had to get a CAT scan of this thing. And then I can start to peel off layers. And every layer of this fish is more interesting than the next. So the skin is interesting, the bones, the musculature is interesting, the digestive tract, the reproductive tract. It had 6-foot-long ovaries that we eventually looked at and sort of staged out. And so, I mean, pulling out these ovaries that are longer than I am tall and you know, all of this has to go into freezers and done in a way that we have basically armies of students there to help out, because when you have a fish and it's not frozen at the moment, then, you know, you're racing against time, especially in this hot Southern California weather, you know, the sun beating down on us, because we're certainly not allowed to do this. The initial cutting of it inside of the lab, it has to all be done outside in open air where people aren't going to gag. It's definitely a process.
24: Wow, that's a lot of work. And it's all worth it because Misty and other scientists were able to learn some pretty interesting things about oarfish anatomy and what makes them so unique.
25: As a middle of the ocean fish, there's a very high pressure force. So you can imagine if you were to send down a styrofoam cup into that environment, as you go deeper, that cup will start to shrink and crush because of the pressure. And so these fishes at 1,000 feet or so are under quite a bit of pressure. And so how they counteract that so that their bones don't break is their bones actually become very unmineralized, meaning they don't have a whole lot of calcification in their bones like you or I would have. Instead, that mineralization is replaced by essentially water, and it creates this beautiful jelly-like bone. And so even when they strand, if I remove the bones, I can bend the bone basically all the way into a U-shape without it snapping or breaking like you would think of with, you know, a turkey wishbone after Thanksgiving.
24: Whoa, these fish have jelly bones? They just get weirder and weirder with every fact I learned. One final interesting oarfish detail is that there's a legend in Japan that if you see an oarfish near the shore, then there's going to be an earthquake. When we asked Misty about this legend, she said that there might be a little bit of truth to the idea.
25: Yeah, that's been a tale for a long time. And there's some truth to that, in that oarfishes are, again, not very strong swimmers. And so they are sort of helpless to changes in currents and things that can actually occur with geological events. So for example, if you have a tectonic movement, an earthquake that happens, if it's large enough, it can generate a tsunami, right? If it's a rather small earthquake, it can generate waves in the ocean that will rise up to the surface. And so if a fish is over a spot that has an earthquake, it will rise up to the surface with that rising water. And once an oarfish is at the surface, we basically believe that it can't get back down. It's not a strong enough swimmer to go down again. And so it's essentially going to die. But of course, we know about earthquakes and that many earthquakes, there's a foreshocks and aftershocks and many different earthquakes. So sometimes the idea of it predicting earthquakes could be that it's predicting the aftershocks that might be felt or the stronger earthquakes that are to come. So while it's unlikely that they are somehow sensing in the environment that there is an earthquake to come and they're rising to the surface to sort of warn us or warn others, there is probably a little bit of truth to the fact that they are bringing warning in a way unlike what the legends thought that was occurring.
24: That's super interesting. I'm so glad that Misty studies these fish and shares what she learns with people like you and me. Oarfish are fascinating creatures. They live deep in the ocean with long silver bodies, bright scarlet fins, and bones that are almost like jelly. Because they're so rarely seen, they've inspired all kinds of stories and legends. Learning about strange creatures like oarfish fills me with wonder. They're a great reminder that our world is full of amazing animals, and that there are still mysteries waiting to be discovered.

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4: Thanks for joining us for an hour of storytelling today. Before the break, we heard the episode Secrets of the Oarfish from the Constant Wonder Kids podcast. Our last story today will be told by the tall tale teller Bill Lepp. It's called Washing Machine Rodeo. Here's Bill.
5: Now, when Skeeter and I were about 16 or 17 years old, we were trying to save up money. I wanted to buy a car. I don't remember exactly what he wanted, but we wanted to save up some money so that we could buy things, which meant we needed a job. And I didn't really want a job. I wanted some other way to have money. It's the goal of everyone in the world. And I didn't play football. I know this doesn't seem connected, but I didn't play football when I was in high school because my mother wouldn't let me. And it was probably for the best because I've never been very big, and I think I weighed maybe 95 pounds when I was a sophomore in high school. So I wasn't someone who was going to be a great football player. But I really wanted to play football, or I thought I wanted to play football. And I knew I couldn't be a quarterback because I didn't have the skill it takes to be a quarterback. I don't have the mind for it. I can't drop back and throw a pass 80 yards or anything like that. And I didn't have the size to be a defensive lineman. So it was probably best that I didn't play quarterback. But then I heard about the position of cornerback. And a lot of people don't know what the cornerback does, but as soon as I found out about what the cornerback does, I thought, you know, that'd be the position for me. Because the cornerback is the guy that chases the receiver down the field, and when the quarterback throws the ball, you just jump up and you try and knock the ball out of the way. So basically, the cornerback's job is to run really fast and disrupt things. And I thought, that is my skill set. I should be a cornerback. So I told my mother, I'm going to go out for the football team and I'm going to be a cornerback. And she said, no, you're not. And I said, why not? She said, you'll get hurt. You can't play football because you'll get hurt. And I said, that's another wonderful thing about the cornerback. The cornerback almost never has to actually do anything to anyone else. They're not the target of being tackled unless they intercept the ball, which wasn't going to happen. I was never going to intercept the ball. And they only have to tackle. They don't really even have to tackle the receiver. If the receiver catches the ball, the cornerback just sort of has to hold on to the receiver and slow him down until somebody bigger can come by and smash the receiver into the ground. And sometimes the cornerback has to rush the quarterback, but that very rarely happens. So I told my mom if I was cornerback, I wouldn't be getting hurt. But she said, no, you can't play football. You can't play football. And then it turns out that there were some benefits to not playing football. For example, I didn't realize how often football players practice. I mean, they have to practice all fall. And then they have to play all fall. And then there's spring practices. And then they practice in the summer. So once I found out how much football players actually have to practice, I was kind of glad that my mother kept saying, you can't play football because you'll get hurt. But because I didn't have football practice in the summer and because I wanted to earn money, people thought I should get a job. And Skeeter and I made the mistake of letting our fathers know that we wanted a job. Now, we lived in a small town in a depressed area of West Virginia, and there weren't a lot of jobs to be had. But the thing about letting your dad know that you want a job is that dads always know a guy who needs something done. And whatever that guy needs done is such a miserable task that only convicted felons and teenagers can be cajoled into doing it. And my dad knew a guy who needed his hay put up. And I don't know if you've ever put up hay, but I hate putting up hay. Just in case you don't know what happens in the hay putting up situation, is the farmer sits on a tractor, and he drives the tractor through the field to cut grass, and this machine scoops up all the grass, puts it into a baler, and then pops out these 80, 90-pound bales of hay that drop onto the ground. And then some poor schlub has to walk behind the tractor, pick up these 80-pound bales of hay, then lift them up above his head to a guy who's standing on a wagon on another tractor, and that guy has to take the hay and then put it in a pile, and the job gets progressively harder and harder as the day goes on, because you have to lift the hay bales higher and higher because the stacks on the wagon are getting higher and higher. So the job gets progressively harder, plus it gets progressively hotter because you have to do this on a sunny day. You can't put up hay when it's raining. You have to do it when it's hot and sunshiny outside. So it just gets hotter as the day goes along, and you can't wear

I just was not interested in honest work. But there were no other jobs to be had, so Skeeter and I went over to Farmer Dale Ray, that was his name, and signed on to put hay up for him. And I was telling him, as we were going out there the first morning, that I had seen another farmer who had this contraption on the back of his tractor. It was a long conveyor belt, and it sucked up the hay, and then the conveyor belt went up sort of a slope, and at the end of that, there was a giant cage, and the hay just fell right into that cage, and so you didn't need anyone to pick it up afterwards. I said, if you had one of those, you know, that would be great. And he said, if I had one of those, I wouldn't have a job for you guys. And I was like, that's exactly my point. Exactly my point. And we went out, and the first day we did it, we were just baling the hay. Oh, gosh, that's a miserable job. And that night, you know, we sort of, Skeeter and I were hanging around afterwards. Farmer Dale had gone away, and we were looking at the baler, Skeeter and I were, and we realized that you could get into the control panel, and you could adjust how big the hay bales were that the hay baler was going to make were going to be. And we thought, well, if they were smaller, this job would be a lot easier. So we fiddled with that a little bit. And the next morning, everything was going along fine. We had that thing set so that the hay bales were about as big as a briefcase. They were just kind of popping off the baler, and I'd catch one and just throw it up to Skeeter on the wagon. It's simple. And everything was going fine until Farmer Dale stopped to see how things were going and looked around, and he saw these briefcase-sized bales coming out, and he stopped the tractor and got off and walked back toward us, and he said, what's wrong with my hay baler? He said, how come my hay baler's putting out biscuit-sized bales of hay when it's supposed to be putting out boulder-sized bales of hay? And I said, I don't know. Maybe your bind's in a twine, or maybe your baler calibrator is misaligned. And Skeeter said, maybe you're having hay baler bale failure. And he said, why didn't you tell me there was something wrong with my hay baler? And I said, well, we thought you knew. It's your hay baler. I thought maybe you wanted to make low-cal snack-sized bales of hay so that your bovines, behinds didn't get to be as big as whales. And that, he didn't think that was funny. He fired us right there on the spot, which was sort of what we wanted anyway. So, but then we had to stay away from the house. You know, we couldn't be hanging around the house. If my dad found out I got fired, or if Skeet's dad found out, there'd just be trouble, and then they'd find some even more miserable job for us to do. So what we began doing was going out to Toad Gilkey's house. Toad lived way out in the country. Toad, this poor kid, that was his given name. When he was born, you know, his parents just looked at him, and they're like, ooh, gonna have to call this one Toad. And he never really achieved beyond his name. He wasn't obviously the best-looking fella, and he wasn't the brightest fella, but he was a good guy to have around. I mean, he's exactly the kind of guy you want to have around if you don't want someone doing better than you, you know? He's perfect for that. And so we'd find reasons to go out to the Gilkeys, because you had to go about maybe 10 miles out the road and then take a right turn onto a dirt road that went over one of those old bridges that hadn't been repaired for thousands of years. And when you drove over it, all of the boards, they weren't bolted down anymore, so they just bumped behind you like a xylophone, and Skeet would go across that bridge as fast as he could and see if we could play songs. And then when you got to the end of that dirt road, you had to hang a right angle turn, a really sharp, and then you had to climb up a hill, and you started up the hill in fifth gear, and by the time you got to the top, you were in first gear, and you were barely making it, and that's where the Gilkeys lived, on top of that hill. So it took forever to take Toad home. And we were taking him home one day, and right before you turned off onto the first dirt road, it was one of those wide gravel spots that just occur naturally on the sides of roads, and that's where people who have stuff that they don't need anymore want to sell it to you so that you cannot need it anymore later. And that's how my wife got a kayak one time, and we never needed it. And then the flood came, and we never missed it. And so there was a guy sitting there in the back of his pickup truck, and he had a set of Longhorn cow horns mounted up. And as we drove by, I looked at him, and I said, Skeet, man, those would look really good on the front of your truck. And he said, yeah, they would look really good on my truck, but I'm saving money so I can buy a new scope for my rifle. And so we just drove by and left the horns there, went over the bridge. Skeeter liked to be going about 90 miles an hour by the time we got to the end of the first dirt road before he had to make the right turn to climb up the hill to the Gilkey's house. And we did all that. We got up to the top of where the Gilkeys lived, and sitting just before you went down their driveway, right on the edge of the woods, was a washing machine that someone had dumped

0: Because you know how it is. You don't want a washing machine anymore. You can't sell it down at the gravel. You go out in the woods and just drop it someplace. And the law of the jungle states that once something has been dumped, whoever finds it first that can use it, it then belongs to them. So we looked at this washing machine. We're trying to figure out what we could do with it. And finally, Skeeter said, you know what we could do with that? And Toad, again, who wasn't the brightest guy in the world, said sort of skeptically, wash clothes? I said, no, Toad, and he was relieved by that. And Skeeter said, I have in the back of my truck, I have about an 80-foot chain. And I said, yeah, I understand what you're saying, but we're going to have to go back and buy those bullhorns. So we loaded the washing machine into the back of the pickup truck, drove down, bought the bullhorns. About an hour later, we were sitting there on the dirt road. We'd taken the washing machine and laid it down on its back, mounted the bullhorns to the front of it, wrapped the chain around the washing machine, taken the chain and wrapped that around the trailer hitch on the back of Skeeter's truck. And then we'd done rock, paper, scissors to see who was going to get to be the first guy to do the washing machine rodeo. And so Toad was straddling the washing machine. He had one hand up in the air because this was a rodeo. And then Skeeter's job was to drive the truck, and my job was to sit in the back of the truck. And when Toad gave the thumbs up, I hit the top of Skeeter's truck, and then he knew to drive. So Toad got all situated. I don't know if you've ever tried to straddle a washing machine before, but it's not as comfortable as it might sound. And he was on there, and he gave me the thumbs up, and I tapped the top of Skeeter's truck, and Skeet punched it. I mean, he was tearing down the road, and Toad was bouncing behind on the washing machine, trying to see if we could make 8 seconds or an eighth of a mile. We weren't sure exactly what the rules were, but he was bouncing along, and it was, you know, it was fun to watch him. He was hitting bumps and screaming and yelling and hollering. It was great fun. When we got to the end of the road, Skeeter stopped, and we asked Toad how it felt, and he said it was great, and asked Skeeter how he thought it went. He said he thought it went great, and next time he was going to see if he could go 3 miles an hour. And so we just kept doing this all day long, increasing the speed, and it got more and more fun. I mean, you'd hit a bump, and the washing machine would just go flying up into the air, and then it would swing out to both sides of the road and bounce off the embankment and swing back to the other side. All the time, it was cutting brush out of the ditches, which was great, because Mr. Gilkey had been trying to get us to cut the brush out of the ditches, and we didn't want to do that anymore, and we wanted to bale hay. So, I mean, this was just a wonderful experience. And then we thought it might be easier if we took the front of the washing machine off, so instead of sitting on a square, we could sit right on the drum. You could kind of wrap your legs around the drum, and that was a lot of fun. And then we got the idea that if we put a generator in the back of the truck and got about 80 feet of extension cord, we could run the generator all we could, plug the washing machine, and we could turn it on to agitate, so then the drum would be going back and forth like that, and that would simulate a bull ride much more. So we went up to the Gilkeys. Toad's dad had a generator. We got the generator, we put it in the back of the truck, and we strung the extension cord out. We kind of wrapped it around the chain a whole bunch of times because we didn't want the extension cord to come unplugged, and then we tied a square knot of the two cords and put them together and duct taped those so they wouldn't come apart. And then we kind of had to fiddle with the switches and gauges because the washing machine didn't want to run when it was on its side. But we overrode that little thing, and we got it so we could set it to agitate. And Toad got in there, and he grabbed hold, and he put his hand up in the air, and he reached over and touched the button so that it started to agitate like that, and he gave me the thumbs up, and I hit the top of the truck, and Skeeter just punched it. I mean, he was probably going 60 miles an hour in just a couple of seconds, and it was a beautiful thing to see. That washing machine would hit the ground and bounce way up into the air, and then the agitation would make Toad sort of lean one direction, and then he'd have to overcorrect and lean the other direction, and that was kind of steering the washing machine back and forth, just bouncing off rocks, and then he'd hit a rock and bounce up into the air, and then he'd come down. And what I noticed was the generator. Now, we had taped the cords together so that they wouldn't come apart, and we'd wrapped the extension cord around the chain so that we wouldn't lose it, but we had not thought to do anything but just set the generator in the back of the truck. So every time we hit a bump, the generator went flying up into the air, and it was timed just opposite from the washing machine, because we in the truck, we'd hit the bumps before the washing machine would, so we'd hit a bump in the truck and the generator would go flying up as the washing machine was going down, and then as the generator was going down, the washing machine would hit the bump and go flying up into the air. It was just a beautiful thing to see, and I was in the back of the truck watching all this, not really paying attention to the generator, until we hit a particularly deep hole and the generator popped way up out of the truck, and I realized that it wasn't going to come back down into the truck. It was going to fall ball on the other side of the tailgate. And so I reached out to grab it. But I only reached out to grab it with one hand because this was a rodeo. And that generator probably had about 40 pounds on me. It was a lot heavier than I was, and it just jerked me out of the back of the truck with it. So I slammed into the ground, and now here the truck was just driving along, and the generator was bouncing this way, and the washing machine was bouncing this way, but the generator, every time it hit a bounce, it would loop under the chain, and we were sort of following the extension cord, getting closer and closer and closer to Toad, and Toad's eyes were getting bigger and bigger as the generator, because he knew that if that generator hit him, I mean, by this time, there was smoke and fluid coming out of places that generator where smoke and fluid weren't supposed to come out of. And Toad knew that if that generator hit him, there was going to be smoke and fluid coming out of Toad from places where smoke and fluid weren't. And I thought, well, this is stupid to hang on to this thing any longer, because I was smashing. I thought, I'm letting go with this thing. So I let go, and when I let go, that sort of freed it up, and it started bouncing even higher. And I realized that in about 10 seconds, it was going to swing around and just clock Toad in the side of the head. And I didn't want that to happen. So I thought, this is my moment. This is my cornerback moment. I can get up and I can disrupt this play. So I got up and I was running, and I jumped just as it was about to hit Toad, and I knocked the generator out of the way. It went flying off into the ditch, and finally Skeeter'd figure out what was happening. He slowed to a stop, and we got in the truck and drove the washing machine back up to the Gilkey's house, because that's where we'd found it, and we put it back by the side of the road and looked at it for a while, and then we all went to the pickup truck and got our guns, because I mean, it was a lame critter, and what do you do with a lame critter? So we shot it probably more times than we needed to. And when our ears were still ringing from the gunshots, we heard a voice behind us and turned to see Toad's dad, Mr. Gilkey, and he had crept up on us. We didn't really creep. We were just deaf from the explosions. And we were standing there with smoking pistols, and he said, "What are y'all doing?" And I said, "Shooting a washing machine?" And he said, "How come?" And I said, "Because it came up lame." He said, "Where'd you get that washing machine?" Toad said, "Well, we found it right here. Someone had dumped it here." Mr. Gilkey said, "Yep, somebody dumped it there, all right." He said, "I had it delivered this morning." He said, "That's your mom's birthday present." So I went home, limping and bleeding. And my mother said, "What happened to you?" And I said, "I was playing football." She said, "I told you you'd get hurt." And we spent the rest of the summer putting up hay and clearing out ditches so that we could earn enough money to buy Mrs. Gilkey a new washing machine. Thank you. Thanks to Keith in the back there. Thanks to the International Storytelling Center for letting me do this.
1: 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We'll see you next time.
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8: BBC News with Emily Thomas. The Malaysian government says it started repatriating about 5,000 asylum seekers from Myanmar under a controversial deal signed with Myanmar's military ruler Minaw Klang. Three ships from Myanmar's navy are scheduled to leave Malaysia later today, carrying the first returnees. Malaysia says some of them are Muslim Rohingyas and the repatriation is voluntary. Human rights groups have condemned the repatriation. Mahi Ramakrishnan runs the non-profit organisation Beyond Borders Malaysia.
9: Over the last few months, we have seen an escalation of hate against the Rohingya on social media. And, you know, there's a lot of talk about how an election is looming in Malaysia. Malaysia has become incredibly racist and xenophobic. And a large segment of the Malaysian society are actually happy to see the Rohingya go. And the Prime Minister is just feeding into that as a way of getting votes and staying in power at the next elections.
8: The artificial intelligence company OpenAI says it's scrapped the planned release of its next AI model due to safety concerns. Maura Fogarty reports.
10: OpenAI's decision is the latest in a string of incidents involving cutting-edge artificial intelligence models going rogue. The U.S. company says the AI system had gone outside the confines of what it was allowed to do and did not communicate back to users accurately, including telling them the truth about what actions it took. The chief executives of OpenAI and Anthropic have recently been calling on the industry to slow down the development of the most advanced AI models after several incidents involving systems misbehaving, including one that accessed Australian government websites and systems without authorization.
8: The French Prime Minister, Sébastien Lecornu, has warned that any escalation in student protests at high schools across the country would be irresponsible. More than 160 people were arrested on Monday. The demonstrations stem from issues including overcrowded classes and a shortage of teachers. In Spain, activists who've occupied a square in central Madrid will decide whether to continue their protest today after hearing expected new government proposals on tackling the housing crisis. Hundreds pitched their tents, angry at the eviction of an 87-year-old woman, Mari Carmen Abascal, after rent on her apartment was massively increased. Guy Hedgeco reports from Madrid.
11: The left-wing government of Pedro Sanchez is expected to present a series of measures aimed at tackling this crisis and diffusing the anger. However, the reform will have to be approved by the parliament. Parties to Mr. Sanchez's left want to see an end to evictions, caps on rentals, and a clampdown on Airbnb-style accommodation. But parties on the right are reluctant to take such interventionist measures. Those camped out in central Madrid will be watching the announcement closely. One spokesperson warned that they would not accept empty measures.
8: You're listening to the latest world news from the BBC.
12: And it's great when you can see them thriving with ADHD and their self-esteem and their self-worth intact. That's just an awesome thing to see as a parent.
4: Welcome to The Lisa Show, where we take a good look at life. Hey, it's Lisa. We just finished an episode on The Lisa Show about strategies for parenting kids with ADHD. It's super helpful, and I hope you'll listen to it. Today's episode isn't necessarily a part two, but you can think of it as a documentary from the trenches from ADHD parenting. You'll hear diagnosis stories, mistakes, successes, life hacks, and really great advice. If you're an ADHD parent, today's episode is going to make you feel validated and empowered. And even if your kid doesn't have ADHD, listening to these mothers' stories, I guarantee you'll come away with plenty of parenting inspiration. We're all parenting together. ADHD is becoming such a common occurrence that I wonder if it now sits on the shelf of things like high interest rates and having a dozen streaming services just so you can watch your favorite shows. Yeah, it's not ideal, but what are you going to do? I don't know. Has ADHD become so normalized that we're forgetting that ADHD is hard and complicated and a daily concern? It is still very much a struggle in my home, and it's something that seems to affect every corner of my kids' lives. When it comes to topics like this, I've found that it's best to sit down with friends and get real with each other, the tell it to me straight and what do I need to know kind of conversations. Well, that's what we're going to do today. I'm going to introduce you to Amy, Stacy, and Lori, three moms I know who are all in different states and different stages of life. They also all happen to be parents of kids with ADHD. I've asked them to share their experience without holding back any punches. You'll hear the good, the bad, and the ugly. But you'll also hear a lot of hope, help, and heck yes in their stories too. Life wasn't meant to be experienced alone, and neither was ADHD. So I'm going to turn it over to the moms and let them tell you about their journeys with ADHD parenting. They all begin, and this wasn't planned on my part, with parents that also had ADHD. Here's Lori.
13: I'm a child of the 60s and 70s, where there's no such thing as ADHD or ADD, but I always knew there was something odd about me. So, I am an ADD parent of ADD and ADHD children, but that wasn't a thing. There was no thing. There was no diagnosis. There were no meds. You just felt like a failure all the time. You just felt like you were drowning. So, I come to it with a few issues. I am a parent with attentional issues, raised by a man with attentional issues who he, as a child of the 40s and 50s, there were no advocates. He was the child who sat in the corner wearing the dunce cap, right? Makes you cringe, doesn't it? I have three kids, two of which have attentional issues, but they manifested differently, so much so that I didn't know the first one had attentional issues because she's wired so much like me. Actually, the second one is in different ways. So the techniques that worked for me to succeed in my life, and I wasn't diagnosed until adulthood. I just figured, you know, it was in hindsight. We went, oh, well, no wonder. No wonder we're having these issues. So first of all, parents, if there's a parent listening, and if you're struggling and you get and can resonate with what your child is doing, do you need to go and get a diagnosis? No, but consider for yourself, they're struggling and you're struggling too, and you can solve this together.
4: The genetic component is a common one. Lori has at least three generations of it in her family. But what Amy didn't realize until a little while ago is that she also had ADHD. It looks different for her.
14: I looked up all this stuff and I was like, what in the world? I think I have ADHD. It really surprised me because I don't have the classic, like, you know, I was never hyperactive, that kind of thing. But I have all the other executive function challenges and all that kind of stuff. It had a lot to do with deadlines, that urgency around deadlines and the inability to prepare. I mean, I felt like I had truly an inability to plan ahead. I could cognitively think about it. Like, I know this needs to be done. I can see what it looks like, but I could not do it. I could not do it. I had this sort of a like household coach for a little while, and she was trying to help me plan meals. And she really held my feet to the fire. Like, no, we're going to plan what is for dinner for the next 2 weeks. And it was so painful for me. I couldn't understand what was so difficult about that for me. There's also a piece of emotional sensitivity. I've always been emotionally sensitive, and that is a real common factor in ADHD that I didn't realize at all. So that was a huge reveal for me to think, oh my goodness, that explains a lot of my stuff. These are things that I felt a lot of shame about. You know, I felt like I am not a capable adult. Whatever messages people were getting about becoming an adult, I missed it. I felt like I really was like not a good adult and didn't know how to do all these basic things. that seemed like part of being an adult and being a mom, being well organized, being able to have an idea and then follow it through all the way to the end, that kind of stuff. So it was healing in that way that I got to address a lot of that shame that I felt. I say this often, knowing that you have ADHD or your child has ADHD, it's not an excuse, but it's an explanation. And that was really helpful for me.
15: I find it fascinating that each of these women have a family connection to ADHD. According to a study done by the NIH, 74% of ADHD cases they studied were genetically inherited. Now, that doesn't mean that every ADHD child will have an ADHD parent, but it's certainly an interesting connection. Stacy's son probably inherited his ADHD from his dad, who has ADHD, but his diagnosis wasn't an obvious one because he didn't look like the typical ADHD kid.
12: I wish I had known that ADHD looks different for everyone. I have a son who is the most chill and mellow kid ever. He never cried as a baby. He never ran away from me as a toddler. He's always been able to sit still and play quietly. So he didn't have some of those traditional hallmarks that I think we think of with kids with ADHD. He wasn't hyperactive. He got good grades. He could sit still. So I don't think he appeared to have ADHD to his teachers. But there were other signs that I noticed. And so I took him to the doctor to see what the doctor thought. And as we were sitting there and the doctor was talking to us, my son was probably in sixth grade at the time. He had a notebook and he sat there and he wrote out the first 40 digits of pi. He was working on memorizing pi. And then he finished that and then he pulled his Rubik's Cube out of his pocket and then was just timing himself solving it. I would just say ADHD looks different for everyone.
15: ADHD has looked a lot different in each one of my kids. I want to protect their privacy in what the specific characteristics are. But let me just say that with a lot of time in parenting and getting to know my kids, mostly through their struggles and trying to figure out how I can help them best, I've realized that their symptoms are different. The stereotypical ADHD, you know, bouncing off the walls, not being able to sit still or keep focus, has been certainly true for a couple of my kids, but not all of them. Some of it has showed up in time blindness, hyperfixation, a sort of sensitivity to perceived rejection. And those kinds of characteristics seem overwhelming when you're trying to help your kid. Because I am not neurodivergent, trying to identify my kids' ADHD characteristics seemed overwhelming because I didn't understand it. It's not how my brain works. But because Lori was already familiar with her own ADHD symptoms, when she saw her son struggling in school, it was emotional and familiar.
13: I've got three great kids. I was a really great parent for that first child. Actually, I was a really great parent until I had children, then I became an idiot. Second child comes along and sweet, energetic, but a different energy. Impulsive. Now, again, we're impulsive, we're energetic. We can hang with that. We can hold our own with a child who's going here and there. We have to adjust our expectations. But when I saw that he was suddenly showing up like a square peg in a round hole in school, then it became a problem. His name is Joshua. And he was also extremely bright. So this is the kid who tested off the charts, who was done with his whole, you know, assignments first, and then would get into trouble because he was bored. Now it's third grade. And in those days, teachers were not allowed to recommend anything. They were not allowed to say, you know, I think your kid has an issue, but I'm volunteering in the classroom. And she would point out, you know, there'd be a table of kids working. And then there would be my kid sticking out like a sore thumb. Now, he was done with his work. And what's he doing? He's tearing paper. He's chewing paper. He's fidgeting. He's just uncomfortable in his skin. And she said, I just want you to notice. And she would ask me, is he like this at home? I'm like, well, yeah. She's like, okay. And it does. How is he at home? I was like, he's great. Okay. She was asking questions that got me to looking at my kid. He's funny. He's expressive. And he's impulsive. And he doesn't have self-control. He doesn't self-regulate. And by the way, he's bugging other kids. So now he's that kid who gets picked on. He's the kid who gets bullied. I know that kid because I was that kid. And so I, as a parent, feel helpless. It stirs up, triggers all of my stuff, because the last thing you want is your child to have the same issues that you had. We're not talking about give me your lunch money bully. We're talking the looks, the whispers, the silent treatment, the exclusion, the roll their eyes, the grunt, all the looks. You see the energy and it's like, okay, I need to do something to help him help himself to get along in this world and to be successful.
15: Doesn't that just break your heart? You know what they're talking about. The looks, the rolled eyes, the bullying, the being left out, the marginalized. Ugh, it's the last thing that any parent really wants for their kids. They want better. They want to help them navigate these difficult social situations. And we see down the line, is that going to mean isolation? Is that going to mean that they don't have friends and that they're not going to be happy? And then what else? And we're adding so much of our own experience and emotion to it. It feels like so much is hard to navigate. And what tipped Amy off that something might be wrong with her son wasn't his behavior in school. It was different. It was his declining mental health. And it wasn't until she took him to the pediatrician that ADHD diagnosis started falling into place.
14: So our pediatrician recommended this podcast about rejection sensitivity dysphoria, RSD, that can be a big part of life for people with ADHD. This extra sensitivity when something happens that just feels devastating to kids or to adults, your emotional response is out of proportion to the hurt. And we saw that so much in our son and thought, oh my gosh, is this explanation finally for this behavior that had been baffling and so challenging, right? We saw how hurt he would get about things and it was so sad to watch and so hard to understand. And so that was incredibly helpful and powerful. And then looking back, other things made a lot of sense. Like, you know, having to ask him so many times to complete a task, doing chores, whether it was chores or homework, his inattentiveness, his first grade teacher said something like, he's always looking out the window, his mind is in the clouds, you know. I was like, oh, yeah, okay, that tracks, you know, this emotional sensitivity, the challenge with following through on things, a lack of interest in anything that isn't personally interesting, you know, that desire for novelty. It was so helpful to realize that, like, novelty is essential for people with ADHD. And so no wonder he doesn't care about school or his homework, because that is not a topic that interests him. That's not a task that interests him. But then we would see him do these things, like work so hard and stay so committed on tasks he cared about. And that's partly about novelty and partly about selective focus. Like, he can focus, but he has to care about it. And that was so helpful to learn too as a parent. Like, it's not a character flaw. It's not that he doesn't want to work hard in school. It's just that he cannot muster the interest in something that doesn't interest him.
15: Receiving an ADHD diagnosis for their kids was actually a relief to each of these moms because it allowed them to wrap their heads around what was going on with their child. It didn't necessarily make things easier, but it did make things more understandable. And since then, many things have improved for these moms. Here's what Stacy noticed.
12: Recognizing that my ADHD kids needed more scaffolding and support, and to be okay with that, has taken time. I had to tell myself that it's okay that my high schooler may need a reminder to study for an upcoming test or to turn in his essay. It's not a failure on either of our parts for me to help them be successful. So once I accepted that they needed that extra support, things didn't slip through the cracks. And I saw an improvement in their self-esteem because they were getting good grades and we were all happier and less frustrated.
15: You're listening to The Lisa Show. We'll be right back.
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15: Welcome back to The Lisa Show. Amy says that knowing that her son has ADHD has helped her to reframe his behavior and her own.
14: I think I have become more patient as an ADHD parent, whereas before I felt like, come on, let's get this done. Let's go. Like, what is happening here? Why are you not responding? I've asked you to do something. Do it. I just have more understanding that there is a space between the stimulus, my request, or the requirement, and the time it will get completed. So I think that is something that I've gotten better at, is just understanding that this is not a kid who's trying to be willful or disobedient or even objectionable. They're just on their own path, using their own unique brain to answer my question or to respond to my request or to, you know, finish their chores. That's the piece I've improved upon. Not easy still, but having that piece of understanding and empathy, like this is really what's happening in their brain, has been a huge game changer.
15: For Lori, the ADHD wins were noticeable, but not all at once.
13: It was never a dramatic change. It's fluid. And there are good days and there are bad days and there are mediocre days. And most days are neutral. Most days are mundane and unmemorable. I think looking back, I can look at the total trajectory and go, oh, I got better every day. I didn't feel like I was getting better. As a parent, if you're in it, you win. And you're going to look back one day and go, oh, before I was this and now I'm this, but you might not know the change is happening. There was no one day that I woke up and went, I've got it. I've got the solution. Today, I'm going to be a great ADHD parent. Instead, over time, I just needed better tools and I needed more grace for myself, more grace for the kids without letting them off the hook. I needed to have them do more and me do less. And that's what got better over time. Because early on, I was what I'd call overcorrecting. I see a problem. I have to fix this problem so it never happens again. And if it happens again, I'm the problem. But there was a time when I finally felt like we've hit our stride. I've got this now. That doesn't mean it was all easy from that moment on. It meant I no longer felt like it was falling apart if we had a bad day or a bad moment.
15: Not everything is sunshine and roses for these moms, but they have learned a lot along the way. And as for me, having a diagnosis and working through hard things and being able to really discover how your child thinks and how their brain works has made me see them better as individuals. And when you see somebody better, it helps you love them better. It's been one win, but there's always a lot of progress to be made too. I wanted every single piece of advice that these moms could think of to help the rest of us in the thick of ADHD parenting. Well, this is what Stacy had to say.
19: When my son first started high school, I was driving him home and I asked him what homework he had. And he closed his eyes and he put his fingers to his temple and he said, "Let me check my mind planner." So needless to say, that was not a foolproof way to remember your assignments and your tests, and things were slipping through the cracks a little bit. So something that I did to help my kids with ADHD is they are expected to write down any homework or upcoming tests in each class. If they don't have anything, then they have to write none. So I know that they at least acknowledge that. And then when they get home, I pull out a notebook that I keep in the kitchen and They read to me their assignments and their tests, and I write down every assignment and when it's due and tests and when the date is for that. That way I can help remind them of assignments or tests to study for, and also to follow up and make sure that they've turned things in, because it was not uncommon for them to do an assignment but just forget to turn it in the next day. So I had to follow up with that. Something that have found hugely beneficial is every Sunday, we pull up their grades and take a look and just make sure they're not missing any assignments. And if there's a test they didn't do as well on as they would have liked, I encourage them to ask their teacher about doing a makeup test or earning extra points. Doing this once a week is so helpful because they can never get too far behind. And I think sometimes ADHD kids, if they get behind, they get overwhelmed and they just really have a hard time catching up. And honestly, they want to do well. We don't need to come down too hard on them as parents because they are hard enough on themselves. So I think that having that accountability is important, but also having support is just as important for kids with ADHD. I mean, they want to be successful as much as we want them to be successful. And it's great when you can see them thriving with ADHD and their self-esteem and their self-worth intact. That's just an awesome thing to see as a parent.
15: Lori says games, timers, transitions, and praise have been hugely helpful for her kids.
13: Number one, we made many things games. And a game not to compete against each other, but to do better than we did last time. So imagination and play was already in our household. But it was, oh no, the queen is coming. If she sees that all of our clothes are on the floor, she's going to put us in the dungeon. We only have 30 seconds to see how many we can pick up because there's a dragon at the door. Ready, set, go. So we play games, and there's no winning or losing. If we're dealing with kids who are imaginative and creative, let's play with them where they are. Who says that work has to be work? We have jobs to do, and we make our jobs fun. I don't want them to resist and resent having to work for the rest of their lives. I'm setting a timer because one of the things with that neurodivergent brain is time blindness. Some people would interpret that ADHD is only about you can't focus on anything. That's not it. It's hyper-focusing. It's getting locked into something and not being able to get out of it. And that was one of the ways that it manifested in my household. It wasn't just that they couldn't focus on anything. It's they couldn't stop focusing on something to focus on other things that needed their attention. So timers would bring us back into the present. And to this day, I use timers for myself because I can get sucked into a project to the detriment of everything else on my to-do list. It's good to give transitions. Transitions are really important. Hey, so-and-so, I know you're reading. I'm going to set the timer because in 5 minutes, we're putting the books away, we're putting our shoes on, and we're leaving. And if you want your children to not have too many issues with time blindness, you want to make sure you set the timers and then mean it. Actually do it. One of the things that worked for us is that specific positive reinforcement will give you greater gains than just praising your child meaninglessly, going, good job, you're great. Now, we all need positive messages, but non-specific praise doesn't give your child anything to build on. And for, I'd say, every brain, but especially for my own children, when I can say, wow, you did that all by yourself, or wow, you came to me when you had questions, you solved that problem. Hey, I was having a rough morning and seeing that you did that has really lifted my spirits today. And hey, you put your clothes away, you folded those. I love that you wake up with a smile each day. You know, whatever the specific things are that they can replicate, whatever they're in control of, that's what you can reinforce. And the more specific it is, the more you're going to get it again and again.
15: Amy says to invest in a good pediatrician and in your kids' quirks.
14: Finding a great pediatrician who sees your kid and knows your kid, who has some experience with ADHD, has been huge for us. I understand not everyone wants to medicate their kids. It's a huge decision and worth investigating. And the first medication might not be the right medication. And so sometimes it's worth sticking around to see what else might be a good fit. There are a lot of great resources around diet, movement, things like stimulating your cerebellum with balance can make a big difference for kids with ADHD. So there are elements of medication and also natural remedies, and sometimes a combination of both things. Another thing I would say is really listening to your kids, their little quirks. Like when my son was younger and we didn't know he had ADHD yet, and he said to me, please only tell me one thing at a time that I need to do. He knew what he needed. And so now our third son always wants music on. And sometimes it drives me crazy, but then I realize that's something that's actually really helping him. So I think listening to our kids would be one hack. Like, what is their preferred way of doing things? Can we accommodate that? Is that reasonable?
15: If I could just add my two cents here. When I've tried different approaches, either to getting tasks done or to talking about difficult things, I have learned to not be so discouraged if one thing doesn't work, to try lots of different things. And just because one thing works for a little while doesn't mean that it will always work, and to not take things so personally. I've also learned to lay all my cards out, to explain to my children, hey, this is what I'm trying to do when I say this, or I'm just trying to understand how your brain works, and I don't want to bug you, but I also want to be a support and encouragement to you. So that's why I am trying this approach, this game, timer, transition, whatever it is. At the end of the day, what has worked for all of us has been the result of a lot of trial and error. In each case, it's been less about finding the perfect system and more about just trying systems on for size. Those systems will inevitably need to evolve. I mean, remember that ADHD brains crave novelty. The key is to not give up. Here are two parting thoughts from Lori and Amy for every ADHD parent out there that brought me a lot of hope.
13: What I wish I would have known is that everything was going to be fine, because everything is going to be fine. There's an old quote that says, everything's going to be okay in the end. And if it's not okay, that's okay. It's not the end. I was so worried that he was going to think he was broken. I was so worried that if I didn't fix it, whatever it was now, that he was never going to turn into a productive, resilient, contributing member of society, or that he would never know how great he actually was. So what I wish I would have known is that I'm okay, and he's okay, and everything's going to be okay. And I'm going to take it one day at a time, because yes, the future matters, but today matters.
14: Remember, it's not about you. Your child's behavior is not about you. I think early on, there was a lot of feeling that I was doing a bad job as a mom because my kid was having such a hard time. What I wish I had known is knowing how to manage my own emotions around it and how to separate his responses from my value as a mother. If you're just experiencing this and you're a young mom worried about your kid, there are so many options and possibilities and opportunities. There's a ton of support, more than there ever has been, for a parent who's raising a child with ADHD and for a child with ADHD. These kids are just precious, special, unique, and have a different way of seeing the world.
15: Our kids aren't broken, and neither are we, even if we feel like we're not doing as well at this parenting thing as we had hoped. I've often heard the phrase that life is a test, and I used to think of it as a grueling multiple choice exam where every decision I made hung in the balance, but not anymore. Instead, I think of life as an experiment where we're all just trying to figure out what works in this lab of life. It's creative, it's ever evolving, and it requires some trial and error. I'm so grateful to Lori, Amy, and Stacy for sharing their experience. Every kid is different, and ADHD has a myriad of presentations, so we may have to pioneer some of our own trials to find solutions that fit for our families. But please know that when you do step into that lab of life day after day, year after year, there are a lot of parents standing with you and cheering you on as we continue to do our own testing. And in the words of inventor Buckminster Fuller, there is no such thing as a failed experiment, just unexpected outcomes. So here's to more testing. You're listening to The Lisa Show. We'll be right back.
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26: And welcome to the Council of Moms. I'm Lisa Valentine Clark, and we are so excited to join this council together to be able to acknowledge the craziness, the beauty, the wonder, the perplexity that is motherhood. Because we know that we're stronger together, and when we try to do it alone, first of all, it doesn't work, and second of all, it's just not a good idea for anyone. And so the Council of Moms is a really great way for us to come and share ideas, have a laugh, but also to be able to do and really dig into what we really care about. And motherhood is something that we really care about. So I always like to say the Council of Moms, it takes a village. We're the village. This is it, right? Or Council of Moms, I'm counting to three and I don't know what happens when I get to three. But it's
27: none
26: something.
27: Of us do.
26: Nobody knows what it means when you count to three. But here we are. And as always, the Council of Moms, made with real moms. I'm your host, Lisa Valentine Clark. I'm a real mom. I'm the mother of five, mostly grown adults, one that lives at home, the others who I lure back by making lots of food so that they will come to my home and bring their friends still. My kids are ages 17 to 27, and I'm in a very reflective phase of motherhood where I think a lot about the importance of it, and I'm feeling very nostalgic for when they were little. That's the phase of parenting I'm in. Also here today for the Council of Moms, we have...
28: Hi, I'm Whitney Call. I am a real mom. Sometimes I feel like a fake mom.
26: You're real.
29: Yeah, you're here.
28: I'm doing my best. I am a writer and filmmaker, and school's out. So most of the time that means I'm not writing or filmmaking. I am the mom of three young boys, 9, 8, and 7. And I'm just trying to navigate what it means to have boys in this world right now. That's the phase I'm in. They're not men yet. And I feel like that's a really loaded place to be. And so I'm just trying to like keep my boys lovely and make sure they know they're loved while also making sure that they know that they're privileged and they're boys and it's okay. We're just balancing it all right now.
26: And also with us, we have...
30: Hi, I'm Juhi. I am a pediatrician by day, parent coach by passion, and a mom of two amazing kids 24/7. And I feel like I've learned so much more from my kids than all of my teachers throughout my life. And wow. I'm still learning. So it's overloaded and really going. I have a daughter and a son, and I feel like I'm doing groceries every other day because they're teenagers. And we're just, you know, hanging in there and loving and laughing together.
26: I love it. And finally...
29: Hi, my name is Julie Suazo. I am a mom of teens, tweens, and a tiny little surprise baby. So I'm in the very thick of motherhood right now. I have 16, 14, 12, 9, and 2 years old. So luckily we have that surprise baby to keep us real because our teens are letting us know just how uncool we super duper are. Yeah. But she still thinks we're the very best. So that's great.
0: So go with that.
28: That's great.
29: Yeah, keep a surprise one for just that reason, to still make you really cool. The person that she wants to be around all the time.
0: Amazing. Amazing. Well, we're glad we have you guys here. I'm going to jump into our question from a listener. Dear Council of Moms, I feel so guilty about screen time. My kids get a lot of it, and I keep hearing about how bad it is for them, but I also can't figure out how to realistically scale back since they are already so used to their iPads, or for my older kids, their phones. The precedent has been set. Everybody talks about not giving your kids devices and preventing them from being screen addicted. Nobody talks how to undo it if you're already there. I feel horrible about this. Please help me. How do you walk back screen time when you've already allowed too much for too long? What do you got, counsel?
29: Okay, I'll start. And then we'll get the doctor's opinion, which is probably
0: right,
29: which I appreciate. I'm really glad I'm here for this because I'm pretty sure this is my question. I think I wrote this in. One thing that I will say is perspective is very helpful. We come from a generation where screens were like, we just were out in the woods all day.
0: Yeah.
29: And so we have like, oh, is this good? And we know that there's obviously some negatives, but my brother in law was talking to me. He's a programmer. He's really into that. And my oldest Frank is 16 and loves computers. And I'm like, I cannot get this kid like off. And he goes, yeah, but he's going to be making money. And I was like, oh my gosh, like you're right. Like there are kids actively making money off of their ability. They're just gifted in that way. And so I'm seeing it almost as like a net positive because I try to balance like how much he's gaming versus how much he's doing things that are productive and that feel good to him on screens. Oh, so like that's where we've kind of found the balance is like, okay, so are you coding? Are you learning to code? What do you want to do here? And we are trying to really balance just not using only recreationally, but really using it to like further a career.
0: See. So like
29: right?
0: All screen time is not considered equal.
29: Yeah.
0: That's an important point. That's a good point.
30: Yeah, no, that's an excellent point. And, you know, everything, just like everything has good and bad to it. Yeah. So, it's not all bad. It's not all good, but it's more like, you know, I recently read a book and it, The Anxious Generation, and they talk about how we are overprotecting our kids in the real world, but we're underprotecting them online. And I think that's where a lot of this anxiety from a lot of these moms are surfacing because they're like, am I doing too much? Am I doing too less? Like, is my kid missing out if they're not on screens? But is my kid doing too much if they're on the screens? And then how do you monitor what they're watching on the screens? And in my home, I feel like I've come up with a plan where we do tech-free zones and tech-free times. And so it's more about, you know, boundaries around screens. So like if it's a meal, then it's tech free. And if it's a certain time, like after 8 p.m., it's, you know, for the most part, you are shutting down your screens. And so it's, I think, like everything, we're trying to find a balance because screens are not going anywhere. You know, they're part of our lives forever.
0: I think that's a healthy like approach of the idea of let's have some boundaries around this. And that's a good way. Like in this question, it's like, how do you walk it back? And that's a parenting question and a screen time question, right? Like too, of like, how do you change your mind as a parent and communicate that with your kid? And how do you change your mind about, like tech and what that will look like?
28: I don't have. Like my kids don't like aren't in that age yet where this is a huge problem, but I do know when it comes time to adjusting what used to be a norm and now shouldn't be a norm because we're seeing the negative effects. And I feel like in terms of that, it's helpful to include the kids because they know like are especially like this generation's teens, like they know the effects of screens. They know the effects of social media. It has been drilled into them at this point. And so to have an honest conversation, I know when we have conversations with our kids about, you know, treats, like that gets way overdone sometimes. And then we're like, oh, like, That's right. We got to scale this back. And if we talk to them and say like, hey, have you guys noticed this? Generally, especially when it's in a neutral zone and it's not right after something has happened where it's like, you just had a treat. So now we need to talk about treats. If it's more just like we're in the car, that's generally a good place to do it. Or maybe during dinner when we're talking about just general things, if we can bring this up and say, hey, we've been noticing this. Can we make a plan together that is sustainable and seems reasonable to you guys? I do feel like in those experiences, getting them on board helps later to enforce it. Because then we can all talk about it and maybe they'll have amnesia and be like, I never said that and totally gaslight you. But you can at least know that when they were in their neutral, right minds, they agreed to this plan. And so it's reasonable for you to enforce it.
30: Yeah. Yeah. And also, like, I know some moms are feeling they're feeling overwhelmed because they're like, well, now the cat is out of the bag and now what do I do? And they're feeling a lot of guilt. But, you know, it's more about kind of being intentional and understanding where

0: it back, taking it away is not a solution and it's not practical.
1: It's so funny because, like, don't we always feel like it's all or nothing sometimes? Like, I'm going to throw these phones out the window, like, no more. And you're like, okay, scale it back a little bit.
2: We're not Berenstain Bears. It's not going to work.
1: Yeah. The Berenstain Bear model of parenting is not advised. It is not advised by the Council of Moms. It's a lot. It's really intense. Yeah. Those bears were intense. Like, scale it back.
2: Weren't they? When Mama just froze all the treats and was we're only eating vegetables. We're going to run every day. We're going to go shame you at the doctor's office.
1: We can't do that. We can't have that.
2: Can't do it.
0: Yeah.
1: You can't go from Snickers to celery in one day.
0: No.
1: He knows. You know. Yeah.
0: it's not going to work.
1: No.
0: It's not happening.
3: I think you can feel prideful too that not prideful. That's the wrong word. But I mean, recognize that it's kind of a mom's job to be thoughtful about that stuff. So if you recognize it, and you go, we're at a high level. Like, this is too much right now. Yeah. I think that it's okay to come in and go, hey guys, this is too much. You're going to see that all the time. You might even make rules. Like, we've set curfews, and then for one of my kids, it just doesn't work very well. He needs a little bit more sleep. And so we talk about that. Like, I don't think it's a bad thing, or you should feel bad about the need to roll something back or an assessment that you've made. Like, especially with your oldest, you're figuring this out, right? Like, we're still going, I thought that was going to work. It does not work. Mm-hmm. We're not doing that. So a rollback is totally within your purview. We just did we did a month detox. I was like, we're on detox, everybody. Mm-hmm. And we did. Yeah. We went full nothing.
0: That's amazing.
3: It was really interesting because my younger kids, they were a lot quicker at being able to there was whining for about 4 days and it was pretty rough. And then they started entertaining themselves outside. And it worked. And my 17-year-old spent about 2 weeks on the couch, I have nothing to do. I don't know what to do. It took him a lot longer to detox
1: in. You kind of have to admire that commitment to the bit, Julie.
0: Is amazing.
3: Also, he just, I think he didn't know how to entertain himself. When he wanted a dopamine hit, he went there. Yeah. But as that settled in, now it's we meet and we greet and we go, oh, okay, what's your day like today? And it probably involves screens sometimes and it doesn't sometimes, but they did need their brain. They needed that shut off.
0: No, that's such a good point, Julie, because if we, take away the screens, then the boredom comes in. And that's such a big thing because, how do we fill our time? And if we just do that all or none type thing, then the wheels are turning and then they're trying to figure out now what. This happened once in my house and I just, for no reason at all, I was just okay, let's just put the phones down on the kitchen counter and go do your thing. And the next thing I knew, 2 hours later, my teenager's room was spick and span and it was absolutely clean. And she donated half the things. And
1: that is so cool. That is so
0: awesome.
1: Cool.
0: Yeah. That's amazing.
1: Yeah, love that.
0: It was awesome. Yeah.
1: And sometimes that surprises them too. I think sometimes we don't allow for that kind of discovery because we can't see what's forward. We're I've used these iPads or these phones to entertain my kids during these. I don't know what's going to happen if I take them away. And because we can't imagine it, we just assume there's nothing, but there actually could be something really great, a clean room or a new kind of game or a new kind of thing for them to discover, time on a talent or a hobby or something like that. Things that you just really can't foresee.
3: Charlie made an entire arsenal of paper weapons. So it was it's a Nerf gun now. And it's a rubber band shooter. And I've got this. And he had I lost a lot of paper. It was a very expensive day, but it was worth it.
2: I also feel sometimes as parents, we are reluctant to go back on things. And Julia was saying, you totally can. And I feel I was reading, it was in Blessings of a Skinned Knee, I think is what the book is called. But they were talking about, two things are guaranteed for your kids, their shelter and their food. Everything else is a privilege. So, I mean, if we want to really get down to the hard line,

0: Fine. I think that phones are a privilege. Screens are a privilege. And so if we can remind kids like this isn't a necessity, I think we can enforce that.
1: Yeah, we forget that they are. We think that they're a necessity. Everybody has them. We need to get a hold of them. And knowing that it is a privilege. And I really appreciated what Juhi was saying about like just like even walking things back by just sharing the data with our kids. I'm a real big proponent of that, of like, well, yeah, I used to think that. And because they'll be like, well, so and so got a phone when they were 14 and I'm 16. And it's like, oh, things have changed. Because, and my kids kind of have a joke that they'll be like, oh, great, mom read an article, you know? Because once I've read an article, because I'll be like, you know, science says, they say that you should, you know, whatever it is. And they know that now mom has a quote unquote new thing that she's going to implement. But I kind of like it that they know that, because I think it's okay to change your mind. And what I want my kids to know is that this isn't, these aren't arbitrary rules that I'm trying to do to control their lives. These are like intentional choices that I'm trying to make to help them achieve their goals of becoming a happy, productive, well-adjusted member of society that, you know, can flourish on their own. And that there are certain things that I can see that maybe they're too close to that they can't see. That is the guidance. Like, and so I try to tell them the why behind it. And like you were saying, Whitney, like including the kids in on my thought process, in order to like have those shared goals. But, and I think it can lead, well, it can lead to two things. It can lead to deeper discussions about how you want to live your life and what that, you know, purposes. And, or it can also be like, no, because I said so. You know what I mean? So it's a really kind of hard thing of like, well, I disagree, mom. I think that this, I should have as much access to this as all, you know? And then you're sort of at a crossroads. What do you guys do at sort of that point in the conversation when you're trying to scale something back and you've shared your information and you're at a crossroads?
0: We've had this conversation about bedtimes, because my kids, I think they probably go to bed earlier than a lot of other people's kids. But also, we have some kids, you totally can tell when they haven't got enough sleep that they have not gotten enough sleep. And the fact of the matter is, the amount of sleep they've been getting has been consistently helping them have a better day. So we're not scaling it back. And so they've asked us, especially now that it's summer, and we're a little squidgy on summertime, but we've talked to them and said, you know what? Like I totally hear that you want to push your bedtime back. My job as a parent is to keep you healthy and safe. And this is something that is keeping you healthy right now. And we have seen what happens when you're not doing this. And so I'm making this decision, and I know you don't agree with it, but it's because my job is to keep you healthy. And so I'm going to do this. Now, could they just stay up in their room if they really wanted to? Sure. And with screens, could they try and sneak it? Could they? Sure. But I think like being the bad guy when you're giving them the information, but you're also giving them the intention, like, listen, we've said that outright. I'm not trying to make an arbitrary rule. I'm not trying to throw something out here just because I want a power struggle. I'm doing this because it keeps you healthy and I love you. And they don't hear it at the moment. But it makes me feel better when I'm laying down the law, because then I'm not coming into it with frustration. I think it's also a reminder for me as much as anyone that like I'm not doing this to have a power struggle. I'm doing this because I care about you and because this is a healthy thing.
2: Yeah, I
0: Yeah, I
2: think it's
0: love
2: important
0: that.
2: for them to also know that they're part of a system. Like, there's going to be systems you're a part of for the rest of your life. If you're at work, if you are, you know, you have your own family or whatever. So this system in the house and the way that things run and the things that we've decided are important affect a family too. Like, you as a human are going to affect the people around you. You're going to affect coworkers. You're going to affect your wife, your future spouse, you know. So you are not just you, and you do not just contain you, and that we're all part of that system.
3: And to use the same, I mean, I love that discussion. And I think we
0: because screens is such a hot topic right now and it's a new topic, like we don't think about the same thing as bedtime or sugar or anything, you know, to kind of tie in those things with the screen time is also helpful to us as parents and to the kids, because then they understand, oh yeah, my mom talks about bedtime because I need enough sleep. And in the same breath, we're talking about limiting screen times because it is healthier for me. And that kind of ties in together and makes sense in their little brains. And it also helps us because we're reinforcing the same thing again and again. Mm-hmm. And that just kind of becomes more consistent versus like, oh, you said this yesterday and something else today. And also to like think about filling the, that particular time that is screen free with like say a board game or a walk or something else would also initially help with just getting them started, because it might be hard for them to see the possibility of like, okay, well, my friends are playing on the video game, so like now what do I do? Like they're feeling disconnected. But if we kind of fill that with a little connection and something fun, then that would kind of get them rolling on that as well.
1: Yeah.
0: I love
2: and
0: that.
2: And we know how to do it because we didn't have screens.
1: Yeah.
0: Yeah.
1: We're so great. We know how to do stuff.
2: Could do.
1: Yeah.
0: And another thing I just wanted to mention was, you know, modeling and, you know, parents also need to sometimes understand that if we're going to be like on our screens, then our kids are, I mean, this is going to be maybe a reluctant challenge.
3: What?
0: You know?
2: Just wanna
0: go there as well, because you know that's also important. And I'm guilty sometimes.
1: For sure.
0: And sometimes it also helps me to announce, okay, I'm taking a break from my screen. And it's just an announcement. It's not something that is, you know, directed specifically, but it's just a good reminder for me and for, you know, my family. So just little things that I feel like are helpful.
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5: I'm Julie Rose. Life feels heavy for a lot of us right now. The news is overwhelming. Conversations are risky. 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
9: We don't have to change our mind. We don't have to compromise. We're trying to construct a bridge to the next conversation.
5: And we're exploring tough topics with nuance and an open mind.
10: What we have is not a politician's problem. We have an incentives problem. And we can't expect different results unless and until we change the rules of that system.
5: We're out to become better citizens, kinder neighbors, and more effective advocates for the things that matter most. It all starts right after the news.
3: BBC News with Emily Thomas. The Malaysian government says it started repatriating about 5,000 asylum seekers from Myanmar under a controversial deal agreed with Myanmar's military ruler. Three ships are scheduled to leave Malaysia today, carrying the first returnees. Jonathan Head reports from Bangkok.
11: Malaysia has described this repatriation as voluntary, but it has barred the UN Refugee Agency from seeing or screening the returnees who've been kept in detention centres. According to the Malaysian Prime Minister Anwar Ibrahim, they will include some Muslim Rohingyas who have sought sanctuary in Malaysia in large numbers after being driven out of Myanmar, where they're not recognised as citizens. He says he's done a deal with Myanmar's military ruler, Min Aung Hlaing, whose government Malaysia does not yet recognise, inviting him for an official visit in return for taking back 5,000 asylum seekers.
3: The artificial intelligence company OpenAI says it's scrapped the planned release of its next AI model due to safety concerns. Sean Dilley has more details.
12: We had this all-singing, all-dancing Astra 6.1 due for release, but there were safety concerns that the model was not necessarily sticking within its defined scope, so it might reach out of the box it was allowed to be in, reach out to get tools outside of that box. And when the user said, hang on a minute, how did you achieve that? The AI model isn't necessarily telling the user, and that for its developers has been ever so slightly concerning, so they have shelved those plans for the moment.
3: A man who spent 41 years on death row in the US state of Utah has been released on bail after prosecutors said he's not a match for newly analysed DNA evidence from the crime scene. Douglas Stewart Carter was convicted of killing a police chief's aunt, Eva Olison. Joanna Keane reports.
13: Holding papers to block his face from the bright television cameras, Douglas Stewart Carter left prison walking alongside a son he's only just met. He was convicted of killing Eva Olison, who was stabbed and shot at her home, but no physical evidence linked him to the crime scene. Two witnesses had said Mr. Carter, who's black, had bragged about killing Eva Olison, who was white. They later said they'd been bribed. Last year, the state Supreme Court ordered a new trial citing misconduct by investigators. Mr. Carter maintains his innocence, and lawyers want the case to be dismissed.
3: The US Secretary of State, Marco Rubio, has said an incident at a British airbase used by US forces, in which five men were arrested on suspicion of preparing a terrorist act, clearly involved a foreign actor. Britain's Defence Secretary, Wes Streeting, earlier said it was too soon to say if a foreign state was involved. World News from the BBC.
14: I'm Julie Rose, and this is Top of Mind. I have been a radio journalist for 2 decades, but a few years ago, I found myself avoiding the news for long stretches because of how depressing and divisive it all seems. I still wanted to be informed and engaged on important issues, though, and I figured I couldn't be alone in that. So we created this podcast. Each week, we tackle one tough topic in a way that will challenge you, help you feel more empathy, and empower you to become a better citizen, a kinder neighbor, and a more effective advocate. Today, the hidden cost of fines.
15: I grew up going to my local public library. My parents were both big readers.
14: This is Peter Bromberg. He remembers biking on his own as a kid to find his next reading adventure. The library was his childhood happy place. So his ears perked up when, toward the end of college, a friend mentioned he was going for a master's of library science.
15: I thought, oh my gosh, like I love libraries. I love doing research. I love helping people. And I could really envision myself spending my life helping people in libraries.
14: What Bromberg didn't realize then was that many people don't have the same warm, fuzzy feelings about libraries. But that didn't come into focus for him until he was well into his library career.
15: I was in Atlanta, Georgia for a conference and taking a lift from the airport to the hotel. And my driver said, and her name was Chandria. She was, I'd imagine, probably like early 40s, African-American woman, said, oh, gosh, you know, I love the library. My siblings and I, we grew up walking distance to this branch of the Atlanta Fulton Library, and we were there all the time, and we loved it. And then there was a pause. And she said, but I have kids and we don't go to the library. And I said, oh, well, why is that? And she said, well, those deadlines that you have on getting the books back in time, you know, it's like an extra credit card bill at the end of every month that I can't pay. You know, that really hit me. Like, here's someone who is a mom, who's trying to raise kids, who's driving a Lyft, you know, trying to make some money. And here she is, someone who grew up going to the library with her own siblings and loved it and felt that she was unable to take her kids to the library because of what she called that extra credit card bill at the end of every month because of the fines, right? And so I always thought, oh, if I am ever in the position to affect some change in that, it's something that I would do. And from 2016 through 2021, I was the executive director of the Salt Lake City Public Library System in Salt Lake City, Utah.
5: Where he got rid of late fines. Many libraries have, actually. Which seems strange, right? Because if there's no punishment for late returns, who is going to bother bringing books back on time? Fines are ubiquitous in our society. It is the default way we think to punish bad behavior. And if something's really bad, we'll lock you up too. Deterrence is the goal, of course. But the thing with fines is, what's expensive to you might be just pocket change to me. Still, the overdue book or speeding ticket costs exactly the same for both of us. And as a society, we seem to have decided that's just fine. Well, this season on Top of Mind, we are assessing assumptions. And today's episode was inspired by a listener who heard us talking about traffic stops earlier in the season and asked us to look deeper into this assumption that fines are the best way to get the behavior we want. So we did. We started noticing all the places fines exist. They're everywhere in our criminal justice system, which has some serious implications. And they're common in our personal circles, too. Like, did you ever have a swear jar? Or did your parents dock your allowance for breaking curfew? And of course, there are library fines. We've all paid those. But that's one place where fines are rapidly disappearing in our society. So let's start there.
15: It happened a lot quicker than I thought it would.
5: Peter Bromberg knew that he wanted to get rid of fines when he took over at the Salt Lake City Public Library in late 2016. But he figured it would take some persuading to get his bosses, the city council, on board. So in meetings about the budget during his first few months on the job, he says he'd just kind of sneak it in, Columbo style.
15: You know, the show Columbo with Peter Falk, right, where at the end, you know, he'd talk to someone and he'd walk out the door and say, you know, there's just one more thing. And so I was sort of doing that in these conversations where I'd say, you know, there's just one more thing. I have this idea about, you know, fines. And I would do maybe like 2, 3, 5 minutes of why I thought fines were problematic. And I really was taking the approach of planting some seeds that I thought, you know, we could follow up on and grow and address this at a later time. But the arguments were landing pretty well.
5: And when it came time for the city council to approve the budget?
15: The chair of the city council at that time said, you've been talking about this fine-free stuff to everyone, and we all agree it's a great idea, and we think there's, why wait, let's do it now. We think you should go revise your budget. This was in April, and we actually ended up having to like implement it relatively quickly. But, you know, that was a good problem to have.
5: When the new fiscal year kicked in 3 months later, July 2017, the Salt Lake City Public Library eliminated late fines, and they wiped the slate clean of past fines for all patrons.
15: We immediately saw a jump in numbers of people coming back and signing up for cards, and many, many people telling us, I'm glad I can come back to the library.
5: One story stands out. It's an echo of that Lyft driver he'd met in Atlanta.
15: This person had said, you know, getting rid of fines really changed the way we use the library. She said that frequent visits wouldn't have been possible in the era of late fees. And she was actually at the library with her young daughter picking up books when she offered this comment. She said, I'm a single mom, and I simply couldn't afford to come to the library if there were still late fees. But this has taken so much stress off of me. I'm not afraid to take books out anymore. Coming to the city library is such a pleasure.
5: Were you at all worried, though, that you would end up having people just not return books on time? Like, if there's no penalty, why wouldn't people just keep them as long as they want? And, you know, well, that doesn't serve anybody.
15: Well, there's an assumption baked into that question of saying, if we're not penalizing people, why would they return them at all? Well, because most people most of the time do the right thing. And most people most of the time recognize that this is part of a social contract, that I'm checking this out. There's an agreement that this is due in a couple weeks and someone else may be waiting for it, so I will return it on time. And the other reason I wasn't worried, again, is because there was so much research that showed that libraries that implemented Find Free didn't have a problem with getting books back on time. This is going to sound counterintuitive, but before we went Find Free, at any time, if you looked at all of the books that were checked out, about 10% of them were in a late status. After we went Find Free, 3.4% of them were in a late status. So like, many fewer books were coming back late. And you know what we saw, well, one of the things I should mention also before I made the official recommendation to go Find Free, one of the things that I looked at statistically in Salt Lake City was if you looked at cards that were blocked because of fines that had accumulated, 34% of those blocked cards were in generally lower income zip codes on the west side of Salt Lake City, even though the cards in those zip codes only made up 14% of all of our cardholders. So in other words, it was hitting the people in lower income areas three times harder, right? So the idea that the fine is going to lead someone to bring material back, well, again, also on the west side where there was lower income, we had public transportation that's not nearly as good. So it's harder to get to the library, right? Clearly, they would return the books on time if they could, right? So there's something else getting in the way. It's not a fair solution, and it's not an effective solution.
5: They also started renewing books automatically.
15: If no one else is waiting for it, instead of it then coming due, you get an automated email that says, like, this book was due. Because no one is waiting for it, we will automatically renew it for you. Because that makes sense, right? Like, why force someone to return an item that they're not done with if no one else is waiting for it? We actually like made the system much more efficient, as well as a great return on investment, because circulation went up about 11%. Borrowers went up 11%. New card registrations went up about 3.5%. But also, all of those have been trending downward. So when I say they went up, you know, if we had done nothing, they would have continued to trend downward, most likely. We didn't just stop the downward trend, we reversed it.
5: But before, when you were charging fines, you were actually collecting money that could go towards your budget. So was that a big hit for you as a library?
15: It was a relatively small hit, and the numbers are going to be different at every library, but for us, it was about 0.3% of our budget. Now, I should also distinguish between charging people for lost or damaged materials and fines. So we eliminated late fees, which is punitive and ineffective. We continued, as many libraries do, to charge for a damaged or a lost item.
5: Oh, so I can't keep the book forever. It's not just a free book. As long as I bring it back, then I don't have to pay a late fee. But if I don't ever bring it back, what, you're going to bill me for it somehow?
15: You'll get billed for the book. That's correct. And even in those cases, if someone comes in and you know, negotiates, like we can often negotiate how much that might cost, but also a payment plan that, you know, what can you afford? And people, they want to pay. They want to be good to their debts. Believe me, they're not trying to get over.
5: To make up the lost revenue from fines, the Salt Lake City Public Library started offering passport services. Some libraries have turned to raising money from donors or foundations. Occasionally, cities have even raised taxes to go fine free. Fundamentally, says Bromberg, it's an investment in a community's future.
15: When you disenfranchise kids from coming to the library, there's all this research about if kids develop a love of reading, they develop vocabulary. If they develop vocabulary, it sets them on a path to academic success, which sets them on a path to economic success. And if they don't have that, they're going to be more likely to wind up on unemployment, on welfare, in low-paying jobs. They're not going to be job creators. So this is a small investment, right, in our children and in their literacy. That's going to have nice payoffs 18, 20 years down the road in building local prosperity in their own communities, right? And in building success for, you know, for them and their families. And so, you know, we lose out on all of the benefits that the library has downstream when we block people from using it just because they can't afford $10.
5: Peter Bromberg is associate director of the nonprofit Every Library. He's a consultant and former director of the Salt Lake City Public Library during the period when that library went fine free in 2017. Mr. Bromberg, thank you so much for your time today.
15: I cannot overstate my appreciation for having me here with you today. Thank you.
16: If library fines can affect a child's future, the stakes are that much higher for fines in the justice system. And in the United States, pretty much any crime, from a simple infraction to a felony, is punishable with a fine, ranging from $100 to several thousand.
17: Got that first ticket, didn't have money to pay it, and I got trapped in a cycle for about 15 years.
16: What is the goal of fines for crimes? And do they work? I'm Julie Rose. This is Top of Mind.

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8: Fernando Martinez Jr. was 19 when he got his first ticket. It was about $300 for speeding in a work zone.
9: That would have been my whole paycheck.
8: What were you doing for work at the time?
9: I think I may have just started off as a helper in a sheet metal shop for a roofing company. I thought it was just a little speeding ticket that, you know, I'd eventually get around to paying, but still never had the money. And the next time I got pulled over, they told me that ticket that went unpaid had turned into a warrant, and it turned into a suspended license.
8: It had been a while since he got that first ticket, and Martinez says he never got a notice that he was wanted for failing to pay it, or that his license was suspended because of it.
9: So when I got pulled over, I got arrested for that warrant, but I also got arrested for driving with a suspended license. And that's where everything just got worse.
8: He spent that night in jail, got another hefty fine, and his car was impounded. This time he scrambled to pay off the ticket, but the consequences were already in motion.
9: They told me, okay, well, now part of getting caught driving with a suspended license is you're going to get another 2-year suspension. And once I got that 2-year suspension, it just made life extremely difficult. I still had to go to work. I worked construction, so I couldn't catch a bus and take my tools and take material. And it was either drive and earn money, or don't drive and don't pay any bills, don't eat, and don't survive.
8: So he kept on driving. But since he had no license, he couldn't get insurance or register the car, which only made him a bigger target for traffic stops.
9: That stood out to the police, so they snagged me and gave me a ticket for driving with an expired sticker, gave me a ticket for driving with no insurance, and a suspended license again, and took me to jail.
8: And it went on like this, getting pulled over for expired tags, arrested for driving on a suspended license, a night in jail, more fines, and another 2-year suspension, which was the penalty in Texas for driving on a suspended license.
9: I got trapped in an endless cycle for about 15 years. And, it put a strain on my marriage. Every morning when I left the house, my wife was nervous until I made it back. She was unsure if I was going to make it home that day. She was unsure if we were going to collect the check at the end of the week if I got arrested. We had one vehicle. If that vehicle got impounded, well, she's there for the kids and no means of transportation.
8: Martinez says he tried to work with the judges to lessen his sentence. He hired lawyers, tried to pay off the fines as they stacked up.
9: Out of pocket, I paid over $20,000. And court costs, attorney fees, and stuff that I couldn't get jail credit for. A lot of it, I spent so much time in jail that I was able to get some of those taken away. But after about 12 years of just getting slapped in the face, I decided I'm not even going to try anymore. I'm just going to drive around with a suspended license. And every time I get pulled over, I know that I'm going to go to jail.
8: Do you think about what would have happened if you'd had an alternative way to pay for that first ticket? Like what could have prevented, would you have taken it? You know, like The fact that you can trade your jail time for financial fines is interesting. Not all places allow that, but you were able to get some jail credit, I guess, to some of that. I mean, you know, would you have taken jail time in order to pay off that ticket that first time around?
9: Definitely. Definitely. I mean, knowing what I've been through, I would have definitely traded a week in jail to pay off that first ticket. That first ticket getting taken out of my way would have prevented the rest of the issues that I had to put up with.
8: Finally, after 15 years of this, Martinez heard about a clinic run by the Texas Fair Defense Project to help people get their licenses back.
9: They took me before a judge. They acted as my lawyer. They got my past tickets dismissed. And when it came to the open driving with a suspended license case, they set it up to where I could meet with a prosecutor. They said, let him know the cycle that you've been going through and pray that he has mercy on you and dismisses the case. So that's what it took. It took me sharing my over a decade worth of being stuck in that cycle and his mercy to get me out of that situation. Yeah, if he was having a bad day, he could have said, no, I'm just going to charge you and I'd still be in the same situation. And fortunately, he did dismiss it.
8: What difference has it made?
9: It opened up a bunch of opportunities that allowed me to go meet with clients and really take on side work and polish my skills to where I can offer a company a well-rounded employee that isn't going to get pulled over every time I drive to work. I now have a company vehicle, which I couldn't have before. We were able to move out of a rundown mobile home and eventually get an apartment and then eventually buy a 3,000 square foot house. Life is just completely different.
8: Fernando Martinez Jr. also became a board member for the Texas Fair Defense Project and recently shared his story with Texas lawmakers in a legislative hearing that led to a law change. The punishment for driving on a suspended license in Texas is now a 3-month suspension instead of 2 years. Lisa Foster is another advocate working to reduce fines in the justice system, but she comes at it from a different perspective because she spent a decade as a California Superior Court judge handing down fines as punishment. Her very first sentence as a judge set her on a path toward advocacy. As she recalls, it was for driving under the influence.
0: I'm in my office and I'm thinking about what that sentence should be and I'm carefully preparing what I'm going to say because you have certain magic words you have to say as a judge when you sentence someone. My clerk came in with a little post-it note and on it, it said total fines and fees. And there was a dollar amount. It was about $1,000. And then she said, counsel fees, public defender fees, $250. And I said, really? I have to impose all this money? And what's this public defender fee? And she said, you have to do it. Now, I watch TV like every other American. I know that you're entitled to a free lawyer in the United States. It's a constitutional right. If you can't afford counsel, one will be appointed for you. So I was sort of surprised that there was a $250 fee for your free lawyer. So I went to a colleague next door and he said to me, well, it's mandatory. There's a statute, a law that says we have to impose public defender fees, but don't worry about it. Nobody ever pays it. And I said, is that true of all the money that I'm about to impose? And he said, yeah, more or less. And I thought to myself at the time, this doesn't make a whole lot of sense.
8: But she did it anyway, and she kept on imposing the mandatory fees and fines required by California state law for the decade she spent on the bench.
0: I, like many judges, you're part of a system, so you just do what you're supposed to do. No one told me that we actually make people's lives miserable trying to collect the money that most of the people in front of me could never pay.
8: In time, Foster started looking into the history of fines. Why are they so common in criminal justice?
0: Historically, fines were the punishment for an offense. And they go back centuries, right? We, in the Middle Ages, became an alternative to incarceration, right? So either society determines that the particular offense is not so serious that we need to lock you up, but there needs to be a sanction, and that's going to be money. Or you actually could, in those days, buy your way out of jail by paying money. Today, it's often both. We are sentencing people to anywhere from 6 months to 6 years to 16 years in prison, and we are imposing a fine on top of that. So there's a long history to fines. Fees, by contrast, are a relatively recent phenomenon, and they are intended to serve a different purpose. That is, fees are really about raising revenue. And what has happened in this country over the last 40 years is that legislators and courts have turned our justice system into an ATM machine.
8: And even though fees theoretically have a different purpose than fines, functionally, they're both just part of the same punishment, says Foster.
0: So let me give you a good example. In California, a typical fine for speeding is $100. But that's not what you owe the state of California if you get a speeding ticket. You owe $490, because to that $100 fine, the state of California has added $391 of additional fees. So the total punishment for speeding is $490. Now, some people may have some choice words to say about getting that ticket, but they'll pay the $490 and go on with their lives. But if you're a minimum wage worker in California, that's almost a week's take-home pay. And that's at California's $15.50 an hour minimum wage. And so to pay that ticket, you have to decide whether you're going to give up rent or food for your family or gas for your car.
8: So was there you had some cognitive dissonance going on from the very beginning about this. Like, this is weird. When did it become distasteful for you?
0: Not until after I left the bench, I'll be honest.
8: In 2015, Lisa Foster retired as a judge and took a job as director of the Office for Access to Justice in the U.S. Department of Justice.
0: Even though I was part of the system, I, like most people, didn't understand how punitive, how harmful, how unfair fines and fees are until I was at the Justice Department and until Michael Brown, a young black man in Ferguson, Missouri, was shot and killed by a police officer and the Ferguson community exploded. My colleagues in the Civil Rights Division at the Justice Department investigated the Ferguson Police Department, and what they uncovered was an incestuous relationship among the court, the city, and the police, where the mayor would email the chief of police and say, you need to up the revenue pipeline. And the police chief would tell his officers to go out and ticket more. And where the police primarily ticketed in the black community, where they had contests to see how many citations you could issue in a single traffic stop, and where the court was sending people to jail, had created a debtor's prison in order to enforce payment. And that report, when I read it, made me ill. Because what I realized was that courts across the country, and me included, were perpetuating and exacerbating poverty, were operating debtor's prisons, were treating our most vulnerable communities in the most unfair and egregious ways. That's when I realized there was a problem.
8: Fines and fees became the focus of her 2 years at the Justice Department, but she could only go so far.
0: The federal government itself cannot tell states, you can't impose fines and you can't impose fees. But the federal government has a lot of resources and it has moral authority.
8: So Foster convened meetings on the issue and co-authored a letter that went to every state court administrator in the entire country, urging them to rethink fines and fees. But it still didn't feel like enough.
0: When I left the Justice Department, this was the issue that kept me up at night. I kept coming back to this problem, how pervasive it is, how much it distorts our vision of what a justice system should be, and founded an organization to try to solve this problem.
8: It's called the Fines and Fees Justice Center.
0: And in 5.5 years, we've made a lot of progress. When we started the organization, there were only 6 states in the country that did not suspend your driver's license for unpaid fines and fees. Today, there are 25 states that have either stopped or significantly curtailed their suspension practices. And we are planning to get to zero. We have eliminated hundreds of fees in state and local jurisdictions all over the country.
8: But isn't the point, the point of a fine and the fees, as you've argued, kind of roll it all together? I mean, the point is to punish, right? And to deter. I mean, how do we think about this idea of like you do something wrong, you should be punished?
0: So the first thing is we actually need to examine what is illegal in this country, right? We've criminalized a lot of behavior that upon reflection, it may not be necessary to criminalize. Why, for example, should it be illegal to have mismatched curtains in your front windows, which is the case in a lot of cities in this country? Why is it a crime to spit on the street? Things that we probably need to think, like, why is that illegal anymore? That's number one. Number two is we need to think about what's the problem we're trying to solve, and is a fine the best way to solve that problem? So the best example of that are unhoused people, right? What do we do when someone is sleeping on the sidewalk or in a park? We give them a citation. And what's the sanction for that, for conduct? Money. Now, the person is homeless. They don't have money. They're not going to ever pay that citation. And what's accomplished by then arresting them and putting them in jail, not because they slept on the sidewalk, but because they don't have any money? None. You're not going to change the behavior. So maybe we should do what some cities are doing. San Francisco is a good example. For citations like that, they're requiring people to go talk to a social worker, right? Now, one visit with a social worker is probably not going to solve a person's problems, but people get repeated citations. They're unhoused. There's no other place to sleep. Maybe talking to a social worker multiple times, maybe not even giving them a citation. Maybe we have social workers out talking to people on a regular basis. Maybe we build affordable housing. Maybe we try to solve the problem in a more effective way, because we know for sure it's not effective to do it the way we're doing it. And finally, if we're going to use money, and that may be the right solution in a lot of cases, the amount of money needs to be proportionate to a person's financial circumstances. The amount of money it may take to deter me from speeding is probably more than it would take to deter a minimum wage worker. But it's a whole lot less than it would take to deter Jeff Bezos or Bill Gates or Elon Musk, because they have a whole lot more money, and even California's very high $490 ticket isn't going to be a sufficient deterrent to that behavior. And there are places in the world that do it that way.
8: Yeah, how does that work?
0: Well, all over Western Europe. It started actually in Scandinavia in the 1920s. They have what they refer to there as day fines. There are two factors that determine a fine: the seriousness of the offense and a day's wages. What do you earn in a day? And they multiply those two things together and they come up with a fine. So there have been $100,000 speeding tickets in Finland, but there are also $5 speeding tickets because they recognize that if the purpose is deterrence, then it should be a true deterrent, and that's based on your economic circumstances. So in our view, as I said, what we have to do first is take a hard look at what's legal and what's not. We have to think creatively about alternatives. And we always have to offer a non-monetary alternative.
10: Like jail?
0: No, definitely not jail. First of all, jail is the most economically inefficient way of punishing people. It costs most jurisdictions well over $100 a day to keep someone in jail. And if what we're doing, which is happens all over the country, is we're saying, okay, you go to jail, we will credit you a certain amount of money against what you owe for every day that you stay in jail. Texas does this. They will allow you to, quote, sit out your fines and fees in jail. But it costs them more money to do that. That is a totally inefficient way from a economic standpoint of punishing people, because it costs much more to do that than you're not going to collect anything. You're just going to pay more money. Now, most taxpayers will not think that's a good thing to do, right?
10: But I got to say, if I knew that I would not have the ability to pay my way out of a speeding ticket, that I was going to have to go to jail if the lights went on behind me, like, that's quite a deterrent for me, even more than money, well, I have to say, given my, you know, as a person of means and a full-time job.
0: Well, that would be the case. But truthfully, you're not the person who's going to get caught for speeding, because that's not who's in our justice system. Black Americans and Americans of color are disproportionately in our criminal legal system. Black drivers are 20% more likely to be pulled over than white drivers. Once pulled over, they're more likely to be searched, more likely to be given a ticket, more likely to be given multiple tickets in a single stop. They're more likely to be arrested, convicted, and sentenced to longer terms, all other things being equal. And because of the demographics of poverty in this country, Black people are more likely to be poor and unable to pay those fines and fees. So it's not the case that you're going to be deterred, because you're not going to be stopped, candidly. You're a white woman, and the neighborhood you live in may not be a neighborhood where you see a whole lot of police enforcement. But that's not the case in non-white communities in this country. That's who's in our system, and that's who's paying for government. The fees in particular, which, as we've discussed, are often much more than the fine, are funding government, not just the justice system itself. In California, that extra $390 goes to fund a whole host of programs, from the Fish and Game Service to the Office of Emergency Management to brain injury research. Now, why does a person who gets a speeding ticket pay disproportionately for the Fish and Game Service than you or me through our taxes? That's not how we should be funding government. That's not what we're doing in the legal system today. We're taxing people through the justice system, and we are taxing the people who can afford it least. It's regressive and it's unfair. Having a justice system, a functioning justice system, is a core government responsibility. It's supposed to serve everybody. It keeps the entire community safe. It resolves disputes fairly. It enforces everybody's rights and responsibilities. And it should be paid for by everybody out of taxes, how we pay for other government services. So we should get rid of fees, and we should make fines proportionate.
10: And offer options like payment plans, community service, or traffic school when someone simply cannot pay, says Lisa Foster. She's a former California Superior Court judge, former Department of Justice official, and now co-executive director of the Fines and Fees Justice Center. Now, it turns out there's actually a pretty big flaw in the psychology of fines. You're demanding money as payment for bad behavior. But we pay money for things all the time. And so really, says behavioral economist Yuri Gnisi,
11: a fine is a price. Basically, I go to buy bread, I pay money. I want to be late, I pay money. You change the perception of what I'm doing. And then it's only a matter of price. I need to think about cost-benefit of what I'm doing.
10: And if you're not careful, the fine you impose to discourage something could end up doing the opposite. This is Top of Mind. I'm Julie Rose.

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3: 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At the end of the story, Macy said softly, 'Stephanie Roth loves me, and she loves you too, Grandma.' That is why I do what I do."
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5: Yuri Ganesi did one of the most famous experiments on how fines work. It started with a routine trip to collect his daughters from daycare in the 1990s. Today, Ganesi's a professor at UC San Diego. Back then, he was living in Israel.
6: So we used to live in a suburb of Tel Aviv at the time when our daughters went to daycare.
5: He'd gone to lunch with his wife in the city, and they were heading back to the suburbs to get their kids.
6: There was traffic going back. We needed to pick our daughters by 4 p.m. and we were late, so I drove like crazy because you need to pick up your girls on time. And I remember getting into the parking lot, parking our car and running to be there just in time so the principal will not be mad at us. I can still remember the anxiety getting there to be there on time. That's what you need to do, right?
5: He made it, barely. And then, not long after that stressful pickup, the daycare announced a new policy.
6: A small fine of 10 shekels, which is $3, for parents who came late more than 10 minutes.
5: And the next time they got stuck in traffic?
6: We didn't drive like crazy because you're not going to risk your life for that, for 10 shekels or $3, right? That's stupid. And when we got to the parking lot, we got out, for $3, we're not going to run like crazy and we were not anxious.
5: What was that all about? He wondered. So Ganesi and a collaborator named Aldo Rusticini decided to run an experiment. They recruited 10 local daycares, and for the first few weeks, they just kept track of how many parents showed up late for pickup. Then they introduced a $3 late fine at 6 of those 10 daycares.
6: And what we found was that the parents in the daycares that were fined behaved like I did, right? So they were more likely to be late when there was a fine.
5: Late arrivals doubled at daycares with a fine, but stayed the same at daycares without one.
6: And the question is, why were they late, right? So to test for this, we had another period after that, after the 10 weeks, in which we removed the incentives. There were no fines anymore.
5: Ganesi figured that if the fine had encouraged parents to start showing up late, then removing the fine would get the parents arriving on time again.
6: But no, it stayed the same. Which shows that there was some deeper change in what we're talking about, right? So imagine before that, think about me driving like crazy. Why did I do that? Well, there was what economists call incomplete contract. We didn't know. We were told that we need to be there by 4, but we didn't know what will happen if we don't. Maybe the principal doesn't care. She has to clean up and arrange the daycare for tomorrow. Or maybe she's extremely upset. She's taking our girls

0: some kind of discontinuity jump from no fine to fine. The minute there is a fine, Aldo and I called our paper a fine is a price. Basically, instead of what we call communal relationship, I have to be there, that's part of my social contract. Now it's an exchange. I go to buy bread, I pay money. I want to be late, I pay money. You change the perception of what I'm doing. And then it's only a matter of price. Like once you give even a small fine, you change the relationship from I have to be there because that's what a good person does to I need to be there to save money. Now, in some places in the US, I heard of up to $5 a minute. Now, that's a heavy fine. That's a lot of money, right? For $5 a minute, I'll be... the worst I heard was in France, in Paris, there is a district in which if you're late to pick up your kid, the principal takes your kids to the local police station and you have to pick them up from there, right? Imagine how much it's going to cost you in therapy later on, or just telling your spouse that, oh, honey, today I had to pick up our daughter from the police station, right? The more it's going to cost you, the less likely you're going to do it.
1: So the size of the fine really matters. But Ghanizi says there's a limit on either end. You make the late fine too large and people will just find a different daycare. Make it too small and you're sending the message that being late is no big deal. But finding that sweet spot is really tricky, especially when you want to maintain a good relationship with the people doing the behavior. Like schools trying to get parents to stop taking their kids on vacation outside of the designated school breaks.
0: So I remember that very well when we had kids, right? You're bound to the school vacations, right? So you have to go during spring break or winter break, wherever. And then it's much more crowded. It costs much more. It's harder to find a place to stay. It's all worse than regular days, right? Those are the worst time to travel. So it turns out that in the UK, they had this problem that parents took their kids, you know, a week before or a week after, say, spring break to Italy, right? And they didn't like it. Why did the parents do it? For what we said, you know, it's easier to find the places. It's cheaper. It's less crowded, right? So it's good. So the school decided to give, if I remember correctly, a fine of £60 if you took your kid out of school, not during spring break, but before or after. And then what they saw is exactly like in the daycare story, that there was a big jump in parents, right? That did it, right? You can save much more than £60 by going off break, and your experience is much nicer, and you don't feel that you did something that bad because you're paying for it, right? It's a commodity now. I don't feel bad when I go and buy milk in the store. Now I'm buying, you know, the right to do something. Again, a fine is a price, right? You put a price on it, you change it. Before that, it was, look, you know, it's not, you don't do it. The teachers ask you not to do it, talked with you, don't do it again. Now they're telling you it's £60. Well, £60, I'm going to save £500 and going to have a better vacation. You know, that's a good deal.
1: And that is what fines always are. A deal, an exchange. Here's what I want you to do. Here's what it's worth to me. And here's what I think it'll take to get you to do it. Which, when you get right down to it, is exactly how rewards work, too. That's a key insight that fuels Ghanizi's work. Fines and rewards are different sides of the same coin. They're incentives. And as Ghanizi describes in his new book called Mixed Signals, there are a lot of ways for incentives to backfire.
0: So here's an interesting experiment, big experiments that were done nationwide and actually worldwide. So plastic bags, the small plastic bags when you go to the store. I don't know about where you live in California now, it costs 10 cents if you buy it. They also played with giving you 10 cents if you don't. If you don't use a plastic bag when you go out of the supermarket, if you don't get one, they tried giving you 10 cents for not doing it. And for some reason, the reward didn't work in this case. And the 10 cents price that they put on it actually works a lot. You look at the outcome, it's huge. Now, why is it huge? I can pay 10 cents. It's not really about that, but it's a signal that I shouldn't use that many bags. The government is signaling to you, look, this is bad. Stop doing this. Don't use plastic bags, right? So it's kind of a signal that you get.
1: Oh, and if you're offering to pay me 10 cents, then it feels like this is kind of a nice thing that you could do. Whereas if you say I'm going to charge you 10 cents, then it feels a

0: little bit more like, this is the thing that's expected, not just some like extra bonus thing I could do.
1: Exactly. You know, the government doesn't impose these kind of things that you have to pay for plastic bags unless it's really important for the environment.
0: Yeah.
1: Right? So you get signals that it's really important.
0: So are there other kinds of things that we would not want to try to reward people for, because that might discourage them from doing the very thing we wanted them to do in terms of like for the greater good?
1: Sure. So think about blood donation, right? So I donate blood from time to time. You go downtown over here. So spend half a day. Someone sticks a needle into you. It's not that pleasant. And that's actually great, right? Because I feel that I've done something good for society. It makes me feel good. I call it self-signaling in the book. I get a self-signal that I'm a good person. So that's great. That's a good feeling. I might even tell my friend, look, sorry, I wasn't in the morning meeting. I just donated blood. You know, I'll show off, right? That's good. Now, I imagine that someone would pay me $50 for donating blood. Now I'll have a very different calculation. I'll say, well, I have to drive downtown, spend half a day. It's painful. You know what? $50 is not worth it. And I can't brag about it later because people will look at me as a cheap person, right? So that's really, that kind of incentive would actually crowd out behavior. Now imagine that instead of that, the blood bank would give me a coffee mug with the blood bank logo on it. That's actually great, because every morning when I'll zip my coffee, I can say, oh, you're a great guy. You donated blood, right? So this makes the self-signaling even stronger. And I can take it to the meeting, put it on the table, and I don't have to tell my friends that I donated blood. They can see on my coffee mug, right? So that's an example where money could be really bad, but the coffee mug is not. And there are many examples of the difference between money and not money. Imagine that your friend asks you to help him move a sofa. You go, you help him, and then he takes out $10 and pays you. That would be really awkward, right? Because basically he will tell you, look, you're not my friend. I just hired you. You are hired work. If he would buy you a beer that cost $5, that's fine, right? You're late to dinner. You were supposed to bring a bottle of red wine. You couldn't make it, but you go in and say, sorry, I didn't bring the wine, but here's $50. That's weird, right? Paying your mother-in-law for dinner, you know, Friday dinner, that's also weird, right? There are things that we don't use money for.
0: So do you think that fines are generally effective when it comes to criminal behavior, you know, or like really dangerous behavior? A lot of crimes come with the risk of jail time and also a fine in the U.S. criminal justice system. What do you think about that approach?
1: Right. I think that to some degree it is, right? So if you think about someone that wants to do a minor, you know, break into a house and they know that there is a higher probability that they'll be caught, that's probably true. When you talk about crimes that come out of addiction, when you talk about people murdering someone, I don't think that deterrence actually works, right? We're talking about mental state, about mental illness in many cases, addiction. Those are things that really disturb the kind of calculation that we talked about with parents in the daycare. So I don't think that what we learned with the daycare is you can apply to a spouse that, you know, attacks their spouse, right? Someone that attacks their spouse.
0: Because there are other drivers involved there. It's not a purely, you know, there's no point at which we hope, at least, that someone is making the calculation like this is a 10-year, $500 offense that I'm going to commit.
1: Exactly. I think that that's absolutely true. I think that with other things, DUI, yes. So parking a disabled person.
0: How about like littering or helmets or like talking on your cell phone when you're driving, those kinds of things?
1: Oh, those, I think over there, it's extremely effective. If the fine, so talking about, you know, talking on your cell phone while driving, the higher the fine, the higher the chance that you'll be caught, that's better. And it's better because you're less likely to do it because you'll be afraid of being caught and because you understand that it's really bad. So think about cigarettes in the U.S., right? So in the 1970s, early 70s, the government decided that smoking is bad for you. And they started the fight against smoking. But I'm old enough to remember, for example, flying in a plane. I was young and poor. I was on one of the back seats. And people would come from business, sit on my laps more or less, smoke a cigarette, use me as an ashtray and go back, right? So things that we can't imagine today, smoking in airplanes, right? That's really ridiculous. But one step at a time. So you can't smoke in airplanes, you cannot smoke in bars, you cannot, you need to go out of the building. Putting these pictures on the cigarette packs, each one of them is a small step, not necessarily all of them effective, but together they were extremely effective. It reduces smoking, reduced smoking from, you know, definitely more than half of the population to very few percent that are smoking today.
0: Because they made the act of smoking more costly in terms of your time, where you had to go, and limited where you could be while you were smoking.
1: Absolutely. And they also signaled, look, this is really bad. We are not doing it for other stuff, but this is really bad, right? So smoking is really, really bad for you. Otherwise, we wouldn't take your freedom to do all these things that you like, right? And it took, you know, quite a long time, but eventually it worked.
0: Yuri Ganesi is a behavioral economist and a professor in the Rady School of Management at the University of California, San Diego. His new book is called Mixed Signals: How Incentives Really Work. As I mentioned at the start of today, this episode was inspired by a comment from one of our listeners. And we love that. We are eager to hear your thoughts about topics we're tackling on the podcast and what else you'd like us to be digging into. So let us know what is top of mind for you lately. It might become an episode. 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Top of Mind is a BYU Radio production. This episode was produced by Samuel Benson, Amber Mortensen, Vanessa Goodman, and Elena Beck, with help from James Hoops and me. Our sound designers are Spencer Hewitt and Kelsey Ney. I'm Julie Rose. We'll talk soon.

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3: For eons, we humans have considered the cosmos, from the blazing sun and more distant stars in the sky, to tiny life forms at our feet and the roots of trees. We've even tried to figure out ourselves. Aside from what science can deduce about predictable phenomena in repeatable experiments, wonder and awe are never erased. Some say awe is an emotion. Some see awe as a virtue. 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
4: BBC News with Emily Thomas. Large numbers of Israeli settlers have attacked a Palestinian village in the occupied West Bank, preventing the return of a family who'd been forced to flee their home. Israel's army said more than 100 settlers descended on Jarlud. From Jerusalem, here's Yoland Now.
5: After months of harassment and attacks by Israeli settlers, the Atubasi family were forced to leave their homes in the village of Jalud, south of Nablus, in July. Earlier this month, Israel's High Court ruled that the owners must be allowed to return, but the family soon had to flee again as settlers attacked, setting fire to their car and houses. Palestinians say settlers threw stones, causing clashes which spread to a neighbouring village. An Israeli army statement said more than 100 Israeli rioters blocked roads and hurled rocks at security forces, causing minor injuries to three Israeli police officers and damaging their vehicle.
4: The Malaysian government says it started deporting about 5,000 asylum seekers from Myanmar. Malaysia says some of them are Muslim Rohingyas and the repatriation is voluntary. The move follows a controversial deal agreed between Malaysia's Prime Minister Anwar Ibrahim and Myanmar's military ruler Minan Khlaing. Jonathan Head has the details.
6: Minong Lain is the man largely responsible for the Rohingya exodus. He led the military campaign that drove 750,000 of them out of Rakhine State in 2017. He's responsible for the civil war ignited by his coup. And now Anwar Ibrahim is ending Malaysia's policy of not recognising his government by inviting him to Malaysia in return for him accepting perhaps 5,000 asylum seekers back. A lot of people are saying it's not a sensible deal and it's not an honourable deal. But Prime Minister Anwar has said we have to start sending them back. We can't take any more.
4: In Spain, activists who've occupied a square in central Madrid will decide whether to continue their protest today after hearing expected new government proposals on tackling the housing crisis. Protesters are angry at the eviction of an 87-year-old woman, Mari Carmen Abascal. Guy Hedgeco is in Madrid.
7: Right now, the government is meant to be meeting around now to discuss measures to address this specific issue. And the idea is that those measures will tackle the rental crisis, and the government hopes that those measures will also diffuse the protests we're seeing here in Madrid and elsewhere in Spain. But we don't know yet exactly what those measures will be that the government's going to come up with. We're going to hear about them later on today, and we don't know whether they're going to satisfy these protesters here.
4: In the United States, a man who spent 41 years on death row in the state of Utah has been released on bail after prosecutors said he was not a match for newly analysed DNA evidence from the crime scene. Douglas Stewart Carter was sent to prison for the killing of a police chief's aunt, Eva Olison. You're listening to the latest world news from the BBC.
3: I'm Marcus Smith, and this is Constant Wonder. Join me on a quest to find awe and wonder in all creation, human or wild, vast or small, spiritual encounters that move us beyond words.
8: 我家每个地方能摘，哦，你还早。Imagine
3: a culture with no written history or literature, in which traditions and stories depend for survival upon song poets. For the Hmong people, a song poet is one who keeps memory alive, who preserves the past and thereby ensures the future identity of a people. Cao Kalia Yang's father is a song poet.
9: I remember asking my dad, why did you become a song poet? He said, when I was young, there were very few people to say beautiful things to me. My mother, with 9 kids to feed, a garden hoe the size of a hand, took to the fields and the mountains. I used to go from the house of one neighbor to the next, collecting the beautiful things that people had to say to each other. By myself, I would whisper them to comfort my heart. One day, the words escaped on a sigh and a song was born.
3: This is the story of how a little girl, the daughter of a song poet, lost her voice and many years later found it again, and how she has used that voice ever since to tell a wondrous story of her family and her people, a scattered people called the Hmong, who have often been silenced and whose stories have long been at risk of being lost. Cao Kalia Yang, an American, was born in Thailand in a refugee camp. Her parents, as just mentioned, were members of the Southeast Asian indigenous group known as the Hmong people, and they had fled with thousands of others from war-torn Laos. This was during the tragic time of genocide against the Hmong right after the Vietnam War. But let's jump briefly ahead in time to 1988 for our first scene. Kalia is 7 years old. Her family is now living in St. Paul, Minnesota, newcomers to the United States, and they need to make a simple purchase.
9: My father takes my mother and me to Kmart, and my mom doesn't know the word for light bulb. The counters are high, so she's standing on her tippy toes. And she says to the clerk, I'm looking for the thing that makes the world shiny. The clerk starts tapping on the counter because my mother has a thick accent. The faster the tapping, the harder it becomes for my mom. But she fights through. She says, I'm looking for the thing that makes the world shiny. And she keeps pointing up to the light bulbs in the high ceiling. The clerk walks away from us, and my mama and I stand there waiting. There's a clock. It's a round clock. It's on the white wall. And 15 minutes pass before I look at my mother and I see her looking at her feet, and she knows that the clerk isn't coming back. And my dad had always said that my mom was the bravest person he knew because Laos was the most heavily bombed nation in the world. And he said my mother used to walk even when old men and women were running away from the bombs. She'd just walk. But that day, my mother's head was bowed and I knew that she was ashamed. She was ashamed because I had seen the whole thing.
3: At that moment of her childhood, watching her mother's humiliation, Kalia resolved to stop speaking aloud in English.
9: That was the day that I decided that I would become a selective mute, that I'd stop talking in English. I didn't have the vocabulary for it, but I decided that the world didn't need to hear from me if it wasn't going to listen to my mom and my dad. So the next day I stopped talking in school, and I wouldn't continue again until I went to college and learned how to whisper.
3: Beyond whispering, Kalia says she did not speak English aloud until 20 years after the Kmart incident. Even in college, she only whispered. She did not break that silence until after she published her first book. And even then, as she stood up during the book launch event, Kalia tried to read aloud in English and struggled.
9: When I tried to speak and the words wouldn't come, my dad got up from his place at the back of the room, walked toward me, put out his rough hands because he spent his life in America cutting into steel. And my dad said to me, if you speak, if the winds of humanity blow, then maybe our lives were not lost. So, yeah, started talking again, slowly, hesitantly, on April 10, 2008, to be heard. But that story begins at Kmart in 1988.
3: In this episode of Constant Wonder, we'll hear Kalkalia Yang's voice as she tells important episodes of her story and the story of her parents and that of her people. Since 2008, a number of her books have been published, both for adults and for children as well. We're going to touch on just a few stories from three of her family memoirs, which are titled The Late Homecomer, The Song Poet, and Where Rivers Part. We'll follow along from a small village in Laos, through war and trauma, across a dangerous river, then to unsafe refugee camps in Thailand, and eventually to a new home that is not quite home in Minnesota. Nestled for centuries in parts of Laos, Vietnam, southern China, and adjacent areas, the Hmong are a people without a nation state. And until very recently, they have indeed been without a written language, which went missing during an earlier wave of ethnic persecution.
9: For the longest time, there was no written form. It was a spoken language. We believe that a long time ago, in the lowlands of China, we had a written language, but there was a cultural genocide. And so there was an effort to outlaw the language. The women and the girls embroidered it into our clothing to try to hold the language safe, generation after generation, and it's a language lost to the flowers, the designs on our clothing.
3: A culture or society without permanent land to call home as a definable nation state and without a written language is a society that teeters on the edge of extinction. So historically, Hmong identity had long been particularly vulnerable, and Kalia's ancestors lived perpetually on the brink. For centuries, they had subsisted peacefully and quietly in their forest homes. But when war came to Southeast Asia in the latter part of the 20th century, the Hmong were caught in the crossfire after they had allied themselves with a political entity that would turn out to be the losing side.
9: So this is Laos. In 1975, the Vietnam War had been declared over. America withdrew its troops from the secret war in Laos, and Khao San Pathet Lao, the leading communist paper, declared genocide against the Hmong for having helped the Americans in the war. They said it is necessary to extirpate down to the root the Hmong minority. These big trucks started coming in, and they said that they were going to take the men and boys, the remaining men and boys, because so many had died in the war, they were going to take them to become re-educated. So they gathered them up and took them away, and the women and the girls waited and waited. When there was no return, they went into the jungles looking, and they found them like fallen fruit, rotting away. So when these big trucks came from my mother and father's families, they ran into the jungles. They knew that they were going to get killed, and they fled on you know, to family groups. There are dogs chasing them into the growth.
3: Bi Yang and his future wife, Chu Moa, were preparing to flee. These two would later become Kalia's parents. Chu went to say a final goodbye at the grave of her father.
9: So my mother's father, he had a big citrus orchard, and he loved his citrus orchard. He used to tell my mom and her siblings that when he dies, the citrus orchard would remain for them. And so when he died, they buried him in the backyard in the family orchard. They buried him in the customary moa way, which is to put a lot of river rocks on top in a heap, kind of like an igloo. And there, facing the east, they had a tiny little door so that his spirit could enter and exit at will, meet the rise of the sun. My mother used to play there. My mother, who's been afraid of ghosts all of her life, the supernatural world. When she was born, she had a different name. Nobody knows what that name is anymore, but at the age of 2, she was taken somewhere by a spirit. Her family couldn't find her. And then when they finally did, they said, who took you? And she said, little cucumber. That was her older sister who had died before she was born. But she was never afraid of her father. She was never afraid of his burial ground. So as a kid, she used to go, she said, and play among the fallen petals of the citrus flowers. She used to go and play underneath the overhang of its fruit. And she used to talk to her father all the time. When they knew that the soldiers were coming, my mother, on the day that they were supposed to leave to be packing and getting ready, she went to her father's grave and she talked to him. She said that the blossoms were abundant and the whole of the orchard smelled fresh and spicy and sweet. And she just lay there on that blanket of petals and had her last conversation with her father. It's like a memory that makes her smile even now, after all of these years. Oranges, the sight of oranges, the smell of them, the feel of them, they belong to her father. They belong to that moment in her childhood.
3: 3 years surviving in the jungle would pass by for the young Chumoa and her brothers and her widowed mother before the young man Bi Yang came into her life in 1978. Here's how Kalia tells that story of her parents chancing upon each other on a jungle trail.
9: My mom and her mother were out looking for cassava roots. My dad and his brother were trying to hunt wild game. And my mom said she noticed that he had no shoes on his feet, that his hair was like a boy's because it was so thick and it was sticking straight up. And he was just wearing rags. But then he smiled and she saw teeth that she thought were perfect. She said that they were gleaming and they were white. And this war that had taken so much, they hadn't taken the beauty of his smile. So he found out her name, that she was called Chu. And my dad, he started visiting her family group. At first, under the guise of visiting with her brothers. And so they started talking. My mom was a good listener. And my dad, who, you know, grew up without a father. His father died when he was just 2 years old. And he was the youngest of nine. Not many people listened to my father, but my mother did. And so he would tell her all of these things that weighed on his heart, and she would listen. My mother said she didn't know it, but slowly her heart had gone tangled in his. He said, "Walk with me. Walk with me toward marriage. I have nothing to offer you but myself." My mother said that she could feel the wind blowing and she was swaying in different directions and that it was his hands that stilled her. Then she laughed and she said, "Because I was stupid. I was 16. I was stupid, and so I walked with him. I walked away from my own mother, my family. I thought that there would be many, many more opportunities to visit. I was wrong." And they walked into marriage. He led her back to his family's camp. And so my grandma, because my grandpa had long been dead, she found a chicken and she swung it over their heads and she called them into marriage together on that very night. My mother was 16, my father was 19. They were in a war with no tomorrows, but they were young and they thought that their love could somehow keep them alive and keep them whole.
3: For a few months, the newlyweds Bi and Chu could make occasional visits back and forth between their respective Yang and Moa clans, which were camped out in different parts of the jungle, with most of the time spent among the Yangs. Freedom to make these forays between camps came to an end with news of the impending roundups that were being led by two communist military groups and drawing ever closer, one North Vietnamese and the other Laotian. Chu was still just 16.
9: My dad told my mom, "We have to return to my family group." She didn't want to, but she didn't want to fight with her new husband in front of her family. And so she allowed him to pull her away. So at that very final meeting, my grandmother said no words. All of the words, whatever words there were, caught in her throat. The soldiers came in between. My father's family fled toward the banks of the Mekong River and the refugee camps in Thailand. My mother's family went deeper into the mountains. And I think that is the most painful parting of my mother's life. And my mother has had many, many partings since. That is the nightmare and the dream that my mother wakes up from even now.
3: On their way toward the Mekong River, Bi and his bride Chu and all the members of the Yang group were intercepted by the enemy soldiers. The men, who would have been killed if captured, quickly scattered into the thick forest. The women and children surrendered. Kalia's older sister, Dob, Chu and Bee's firstborn child, was born in captivity during this time, while the new young father was still a fugitive in the forest. A month later, the women and children were rescued from the enemy and reunited with the men, and all continued onward toward the Mekong River that separated them from refuge and safety. In this episode of Constant Wonder, we are hearing from Cao Kalia Yang, a Hmong American. She's author of several books, including three memoirs about her family heritage, in which it's plain to see how Kalia has made it her life work to memorialize the suffering, survival, and hard-won triumphs of her people. Caught in the middle of the infamous secret war in Laos and its aftermath in the 1960s and 70s.
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9: So my mother and my aunts and my grandmother have been rescued by my father and my uncles from the enemy camp, and they're beginning up the long track to the river. It's going to take them 10 days, they hear. My mother's right breast gets infected, and that is the breast that the baby had been feeding predominantly from. So the baby becomes a sack of skin and bones. So hungry, unable to feed, that the baby stops crying entirely. And this is a horrible thing, because my mother knows that her baby could die. But she sees the other women in the group, and she sees that sometimes when their babies cry really loudly, they ask themselves, should I give this baby a little bit of opium?
3: Each of these mothers fleeing in the jungle were facing one desperate decision after another. A small amount of opium might still a crying infant who otherwise could betray the group to their pursuers, the perpetrators of this genocide.
9: Put the baby to sleep. If the baby dies, then the baby dies. But if the baby doesn't die, then somehow we don't make any noise and we might survive. This is a situation that my mother knows will never be hers. Because even if her baby cries, she's decided, then she'll just die with the baby. If the group is afraid of getting captured, then she'll just stay with the baby. She'll die with her baby. She says in the time away from my father, she's learned that this baby will be her best friend. And wherever that friendship ends, it ends. So my mother has made this decision, but her breast is infected, and the infection gets worse and worse, and my mother starts getting fevers and chills, and she can no longer keep up with the group. My father's mother has one last can of sweetened condensed milk, and she offers it to my parents for the baby. And of course, they're only too grateful. But my father boils it in a pot that had the residue of chili pepper, so the baby starts diarrheaing. It's not helping. There are so many babies in the group. Every single adult has to have a child. So on top of his pack, my father's thrown one of my girl cousins, big enough to talk, but not big enough to make the run through the terrain. On the banks of the Mekong River, as both uncle are blowing into these rafts, both of the rafts had holes in it. And so this one uncle, he says that somebody evil in the group has sabotaged the crossing, that they have purposely made a hole in his raft. And he's decided that the person who's done this is my father. And my dad says, if you're going to say that I poked a hole in your raft because I don't love you, if you want one more person to die here on this shore, then let it be me. So my uncle grabs his gun, and my father stands up, puts the child he'd been carrying down, and he pulls at his shirt. There were only a few buttons left, but the buttons go scattering. And my uncle, he points the gun, and his hand is on the trigger. But his wife runs in front of my father, and she says, "No, no, if you want to kill, kill me. Kill me here." My grandma recovers herself, and she runs in between them. She pulls the gun away. The most moving part for me, though, is that those buttons that had fallen from my father's shirt, that it was the little girl that he carried who picked it up. She offers those few buttons that are now useless, but she offers them to my parents. And after that, everybody says, "Let's cross the river," and the uncles with the broken rafts take their families across. But my grandmother, everybody says, "Cross, cross with us, mother." But she doesn't. She chooses to cross with my father and my mother, knowing that she herself, my grandma didn't swim, my mother couldn't swim. And of course, there was the baby, that sack of skin and bones that was no longer crying. So my dad, he decides that he's going to cut the trunks of the bamboo. He's going to tie it around my mother and my grandmother, and he's going to drag them across. And my mother, while my father's doing this, she digs a hole and she buries the photos of her mother, her brothers, herself from long ago, from before the war. And she tells herself that one day she's going to find those photos again. My father ties her, the baby, and my grandma. She puts the precious silver necklace that Hmong women wear as a sign of their womanhood in between her baby and herself. My grandma couldn't leave behind her precious shaman's tools, so she carries them as well. And they're heavy, so they pull at her. And my dad drags all three into the water. And I would ask my grandma many, many years later, "Why did you choose to cross with my dad and my mom?" And my grandma would look at me and she would say, "I didn't choose to cross with them. I chose to die with them." But though my mother lost her precious silver necklace, the whole family made it across. My father dragged them across the Mekong River. My mom said that she looked at my dad, his armpit, the skin was shredded like ribbons, flesh falling off, and she could just see where they had been because the bamboo had shredded his skin in the crossing. And my mom said that she thought her baby had died because the baby had stopped breathing. Her head had gone underneath the water. And she pulled her baby close and she started crying and crying, trying to breathe life into her child. She saw the baby's lids flutter. That's how she knew that she would somehow still be alive. So that's how my parents made it across.
3: The Mekong River is the primary geographic feature dividing Laos from Thailand. After arriving and crossing as political refugees, Kalia's family, in another daunting chapter of this saga, would be caught in long years of limbo in a camp. The little baby named Dob, who had barely survived the river crossing, well, she contracted polio in the camp. And as she grew, one leg ended up shorter than the other, making it very difficult for her to walk. This camp is the place where Kalia herself was born.
9: I was the runt of all of the babies born on our side of the camp. Lots of babies were dying, and so my odds weren't very high. I had a cousin born very healthy, a male cousin, who was the biggest of the babies born in the camp. But my uncle, he didn't have clean scissors, so he cut the baby's umbilical cord with rusty scissors. And the baby got an infection and died. So somehow there I was, this tiny little thing with bird bones, and I was surviving.
3: Bee and Chu, at this point, had two children, both girls.
9: My mother was very tender toward my older sister because Doug, when she did learn how to walk, she walked with a limp. And all around the camp, people would say to their children, "If Doug can do it, then how come you can't? She's handicapped, you know." And that was my older sister. I remember how whenever people would say things like that, I would turn to look at them and she would pull me away, physically pull me away. She was wonderful. My older sister was wonderful and brave. And she made the world fun for me.
3: Overwhelmed with refugees from wars on all of its borders, Thailand actually had adopted a policy of severely rationing food to Hmong and Laotian refugees. This was to encourage them to return to their homes, which of course was impossible.
9: So my mother gave us whatever food she had. She would give us the food in her hands, the food in her mouth, because Hmong people were given food 3 days a week and expected to wait out the years. So after me, Marcus, my mother had 6 miscarriages. Every time my mom had a miscarriage, people would say, she's dying. She's dying. There's too much blood lost. And I remember the water wagon, which my father would put my mother in and wheel her to the camp hospital as quickly as he could. I remember waking up in the arms of my different aunts, each of them trying to comfort me. I was always looking toward the doorway, waiting for the figure of my mother to come. And she did, despite all the fears that she wouldn't make it. My mother walked toward me on all of those dawns. And so I thought my mother was incredible. I remember my mother spending long days sewing like so many Hmong women did. If you were good at it and you made embroidery, and if you had people who you knew overseas and you mailed it to them, and if they could sell it, then maybe they could mail send back a little bit of money and you'd have a little bit more to survive on for shampoo and toothbrush and clothing, shoes, all the other essentials. I knew that life was hard, but I also knew that I was incredibly loved, that I had an incredible big sister who was tremendously brave, and a mother who kept living. Even though death was chasing her hard, my mother kept on living.
3: Kalia has said that when she was a small child, she thought that the very definition of being Hmong was to be surrounded and confined by people with guns.
9: The thing about the camp, Marcus, was that there were people with guns, but the guns were always pointed inward. They were not pointed outward. So there was a lot to be afraid of. I remember asking my dad one day, asking him, Daddy, is all of the world a refugee camp? Because I could see other people coming, but we couldn't leave. And I had no way of envisioning a world beyond the fence. And my father, because he's a song poet, because he has a poet's heart, he had my mother dress me in my finest clothing, and he changed into his best clothing, and my older sister too. He took us to the tallest tree on our side of the camp. He climbed that tree, and he held us in his arms so that we could see beyond the fences of our world. He lifted us in his arms and he said, look, pointed to the horizon and said, one day your feet will walk on the horizons your father has never seen.
3: Kalia was 6 years old when the camps were shut down and her family was granted asylum in the United States. It would have been impossible for Bi Yang, his wife Chu, and their young children to imagine a horizon we call Minnesota. And arriving at a new horizon, as becomes clear in most every immigrant story, is just the beginning of another chapter of struggle. Of course, the family landed in a much safer place and a place of great promise and socioeconomic opportunity. But when Kalia's family got to Minnesota, life remained hard. For many years, her parents rose in the wee hours of the morning, even in the frigid winters, bundled all the children up, dropped them off at a cousin's house, and then went to work in factories. Necessities were sparse, luxuries unheard of. And as we have seen, basic civil respect was not to be expected. But when she was 8, not long after the attempt to purchase new light bulbs, Kalia had another transformative experience, this one as empowering as the other had been mortifying. It would utterly change her sense of who her father really was. This was in November of 1989, and the setting was the annual Hmong New Year's celebration in St. Paul, Minnesota, a massive event in the city's old civic center, with exhibits, vendor booths, traditional food and clothing, singing, dancing.
9: The Hmong New Year attracts 30,000-40,000 Hmong Americans from around the country and around the world. So it's a huge gathering of people. And there's a big old stage, and you go up on that stage, and your voice rings out across this arena. Young people are tossing balls and maybe more interested in each other than any song. But a lot of the elders stop and they look and they hear and they absorb it. As a kid, I used to just run around playing tag among all of these bodies. And suddenly my father's name is being called. And at first, I stare all around trying to find the Biyang that they're asking for. But everybody's looking at my dad, and people are beginning to pull him toward the stage. He is reluctant, but my father slowly walks up because the hands continue to push and pull. My dad is a humble man. He doesn't like attention, per se, and he doesn't chase it. But it is almost as if something else comes into play. He becomes a different version of himself. His voice is steady and it is strong. He's not afraid to chase the lyrics. He's not afraid to chase the songs, the melodies inside of him. And on the stage, for the very first time in my life, I hear my father singing, and I actually hear the words, and I actually understand.
3: To me, it's striking how little time had actually elapsed between B taking his two daughters to the top of a tree to imagine an unimaginable horizon, and now this scene playing out a world far away. Young Kalia participating in this celebration, experiencing a radically different definition of what it means to be Hmong. She's still, of course, a selective mute, silent among speakers of English, but not here and not now in a place of great solidarity. And suddenly, for the first time in any public setting and unexpectedly, she hears her father singing stories and memories about her people in a vast, colorful, festive gathering of thousands.
9: My father sang traditional song poetry all the time, to himself, to me, to my sister, to our mother. Once in a while, as a kid, I'd hear, oh, your father sang at this gathering or that gathering. And I heard recordings. People would record my father on old cassette recorders whenever he sang. So I knew that my father was a song poet, but right up until that moment, I did not see it as an art. I did not see it as something bigger than just him singing to me. Dad was singing a song about the war in Laos, the war that tore brothers and sisters apart, that sent one across a wide ocean, and that kept one captive in a world that would never be the same again. He's talking about how they might never meet again in this life, but how when the time comes, when they shed their earthly bodies, how they might reunite again in the same nest as eggs from the same parent, birds of the same song. And I look around me, and all of these people, all of these adults, my mother included, they're all crying. And my dad stands up there. Tears don't fall from his eyes, but they leak from his voice. And inside my heart, there's like a bursting. And I know for the very first time that my father isn't just mine, that he belongs to the Hmong people.
3: Biyang's song poetry carried weighty meanings for a people lacking many of the usual undergirdings of culture, things like a written history or a traditional literature, the status of a political nation-state, and because so many of them had been dispersed by force around the world, something as basic as geographic proximity to each other.
9: My father's poetry, it is so much a document of Hmong history and these shared experiences that belong to the whole of who we are, as much as they're very individual. And that day I heard him. I heard the heartbreak. I heard the historical context of my own life. But I also heard some vision of a future far beyond the one I inhabited.
3: After her dad's impromptu performance at the Hmong New Year's celebration, the family phone began ringing incessantly.
9: The phone would ring and my mom would pick up and it was a stranger. And they said, I've been there, I heard your husband sing. And I recognize his voice because there had been a recording in the camps and somehow I got my hands on it and I never knew who the person was, but I heard your husband. Please, please have him record a song for me or two. calls came from the Hmong community in Laos and in Australia and in France. People were saying, sing, sing for us. And finally, my dad says, fine, let's do it. So every year around Independence Day, July 4th, there's a big soccer tournament in St. Paul, Minnesota. It is the biggest summer festival in the Hmong community. And so my parents rented a little booth, and so my mother sold the cassette tapes. They made a profit of $5,000. And for the first time in our lives, my sister and I knew that our parents had money.
3: There had been talk of B recording a second album, but that never happened. The seed corn, as it were, was quickly eaten by a hungry family.
9: And so that $5,000, which they had initially talked about making into a second album, never came out. It translated into all the things we needed and wanted. The rice in our bowls, the chicken drumsticks in our hands. And the second album didn't come out. You know, when I went back to my father's album and I listened to it as an adult, I could hear first love. I could hear laughter and humor. I could hear a different way of life, ways of comforting, but also just cajoling each other in my father's art. You know, there are songs about, yes, being an orphan, yearning for a father, living to be one. But there's also songs of mothers and fathers gathered around the same earth, drinking from the same kettle, the same cups. Just incredible songs of family and community, being together.
3: Traditional Hmong spiritual beliefs entail an otherworldly perspective on life and death, including a notion that babies waiting to be born live in the sky and are aware of their future homes on earth. It's a belief that affords a sense of continuity and a willingness to be open to the idea that existence for the soul or spirit of a family member or ancestor or descendant, a friend or a stranger, isn't limited to the world we can see or detect with our physical senses. Not only does something come before, but something also comes after.
9: My mother has 7 living children and 7 dead ones. All miscarriages, big enough so the adults knew they were boys, but not big enough to join us in life. And I've always felt their presence. I come from a culture where the world that we know, the world that we can touch, the world that we can smell, isn't the only world that exists. My grandma, she took a fall in early 2003, and when I went to her and I said, Grandma, get up, she looked at me and she said, Minai, your grandma's not getting up again. And I said, why not? And she said, because there were people who loved me before you. Before you, I had a mom and a dad, brothers and sisters, your grandpa, my most precious baby girl. She said, while there is no Hmong land in the map of a bigger world, I'm going to climb this Hmong mountain that lives in my heart. I'm going to swing open the door to the house of my youth. Dinner will be ready. Everybody will be there. And they will all say, why are you so late in coming home? It would be selfish of you to cry for me to stay. It's my time to go. That was our goodbye. That was her goodbye to me.
3: Kalia here is referring to the grandmother she knew personally and who came with a family to Minnesota, her paternal grandmother. You'll recall that Kalia never met her maternal grandmother, who stayed in Laos when her family fled through the forest toward the Mekong River. For years, Kalia's family was nonetheless able to stay in touch with this grandma by way of cassette tape exchanges sent back and forth. Messages were taped, sent, recorded over, and sent back over and over again. We would expect this in a culture relying on oral communication instead of written letters.
9: So we are a predominantly oral tradition. When the war happened and the Hmong were dispersed all over the world, we took to sending tapes. I have one grandma in my life, my father's mother, and she's a strong, powerful figure. And I didn't know how or when I would need this other grandma who I'd never seen before, who on the photographs that my mother shares with me, I kind of look like. I don't have her long neck, but I have her jawbone. And so As a child, I would listen to these scratchy tapes of her saying, "Minai, this is your grandma. I'm your mother's mother. We've never met, but I love you." I didn't know how to return that love. Eventually, I would become a mother. And on the day that I heard my mother call out for my daughter, I can tell you my heart. I knew what was missing from my life all of these years. When my mother said to my daughter, "Minai, I'm your Nithai. I'm so happy to meet you. Mei Sheng Yang. Kuhluka, I love you." It wasn't until that moment that I knew that I had somehow lived without that love on my side, that I didn't know what to make of it. So these scratchy tapes from long ago, they're incredibly valuable. They are a record of somebody who I've never met who loved me anyway, who loved me across an ocean, across time itself. And I know, because I am a Hmong daughter, that one day when I return to that Hmong house, talked into the mountain within my heart, I would know that voice calling for me.
3: Kalia's memoir, focusing primarily on the figure of her father, titled The Song Poet, was published in 2016. In 2023, his story made the leap from Kalia's written page to the stage of the Minnesota Opera.

0: And we watch the story of the song poet come to life. And as my dad is watching it, I can see both my mom and my dad, tears are just coming out of my eyes. And my kids are looking at their grandpa and their grandma, and they're looking at the people on stage singing these songs. My kids afterward, I said, what do you think? It was their very first opera. And they said, it's incredible. It's incredible. And I said, that's your grandpa's story. That's your grandma's story. That's your family story.
1: 我家每个地方能摘
0: And they all three of them said to me, and it is also our story.
1: 找着跳爱子都找个找地摘
0: They're among people all over the world. They're among Australian. They're among France. They're among everything. My children are among Americans. And I think there's a great deal to be proud of. There's a great deal of magic. And there's a great

0: Heard in this episode are her three memoirs, The Late Homecomer, The Song Poet, and Where Rivers Part. 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
1: Every refugee story brings drama. The scenes we've heard related by Cao Kalia Yang from her own family history have certainly been poignant and, without argument, I think, profound. Oftentimes, the aim of a narrative like Kalia's entails the question of how an immigrant population of refugees fits into the broad American story of inclusion and exclusion. I think you'll recognize this compelling question in a brief highlight we have for you now from an earlier episode of Constant Wonder. Like Kalia's story, this goes to the issue of original and adjusted identity whenever people find themselves uprooted. Ava Chin grew up the only child of a single mother in Queens, New York. This was back in the 1970s and 80s. She was also the only Chinese American in her white working class neighborhood. No matter that she's a fifth generation New Yorker, she felt like an outsider, and that loneliness was compounded by her yearning for a father.
2: I thought that when I was growing up, I knew nothing, right? Because I was estranged from my dad's side of the family. But in fact, once I started scratching the surface, I realized there was a much larger landscape ahead of me. And it was populated by all of these people that I think actually did want to be known.
1: Ava's father, Stanley Chin, provided an important connection to someone who wanted to be known. And we'll tell you about that person's unexpected appearance in just a moment. But first, remember, alongside these next details, that Ava's relationship with her father has always been and still is tense. So after she set out in her 20s to find her father, she soon discovered that her half-siblings had experienced a life with her father completely unlike her own. In the ensuing decades after these discoveries, she carried the heartbreak of everything she'd missed out on, until finally, about 3 years ago, she met Stanley Chin in his office, where she announced that she had finally forgiven him for abandoning her as a child. He looked visibly relieved, but then replied, "Thank you, but I don't think I did anything wrong." Ava realized that there was still more to forgive.
2: I don't know that anybody has the exact relationship that they wished that they had with their parents. But I think that part of the journey to trying to understand my father and understand who we are in relation to each other and to understand him as a person, all of that really is the gift. And being able to like hold all of these things, these emotions at the same time in my heart, right? The pain, the sadness, the love, the understanding. There have been so many times when I've worked on this book where great joy has collided with great pain. And maybe part of being an adult is knowing how to be a container for those emotions. After I met my father, I started asking questions. I found out that his father, my grandfather, who I never met, was a bit of a storyteller.

0: And he had left his oral history at a local museum here. I did not get my hands on that oral history until about 2 decades later, when I finally was able to meet somebody who had helped establish the local museum. And they realized that as a family member, they should release this to me.
1: Right about the same time that the museum released her paternal grandfather's oral history to her, the historian who recorded it released a copy of the history to Eva Chin's father.
0: My father gets the oral history and is not sure if he should share it with me. But that night he has a dream. And in the dream, his father comes to him and tells him that he should help me. And then my father called me up and said, I have something to give to you. And he said to me, I don't know what this is between you and him, meaning his father, my grandfather, but I can't get in the way of whatever that is. So here you go. So he gave me the oral history. I think it was meant to be. I actually had access to that oral history. But what was really important to me was that my father had this moment where he realized that there was a connection between the generations that existed posthumously. There's a way in which we are interconnected as family members, even as we're disconnected in other ways. I think there is a feeling within Chinese families and within the Chinese culture that there's a reverence for the people who in your family who came before you. Sometimes people call it ancestor worship. I always kind of bristled at that idea. Don't forget that I was raised by Lutherans and Methodists, and the idea of ancestor worship was something that was kind of anathema to them. So I grew up knowing both, and maybe in a way feeling slightly conflicted about it. But I think now, having experienced these things, I really do think that there is a connection between folks in the past and us. And there is a kind of a Chinese belief that the borders between us and them are actually way more porous than I think we tend to think.
1: And you're okay by that?
0: I'm absolutely all right with it. Because don't forget, I always wanted to be connected to my family, so I welcome it.
1: Remember Aunt Elva, who lost her U.S. citizenship when she married Uncle Deck? There's one more story you've got to hear from Eva Chin. Aunt Elva lost more than her citizenship when she got married. Her losses continued after her death.
0: Elva wanted to be buried right next to Uncle Deck in the Bronx. But instead, her family took her body and buried it in the grave where her mother and her brother were buried. And I wanted to make sure that in some way they could be physically connected. So when I was at Uncle Deck's grave, I took a spoonful of dirt from off of his gravesite, and then I transported it to Aunt Elva's gravesite. So I was able to bring them together that way. I felt I could hear them talking to each other. In the beginning, I could hear them talking to me. But by the time I put her dirt onto his gravesite, it was all about them. I basically disappeared.
1: Were you just an eavesdropper on their conversation? Did you hear what they said to each other?
0: That's what it felt like. I mean, all of a sudden, I could hear him saying, my love, my love, my love. And that is very significant because Chinese people do not say the word love very often. Chinese people use the word like. In American parlance, to say I love this or I love that, it's very common for us, right, as Americans to say that in English. But Chinese people, they generally say, oh, I like that. They're more demure about emotions like love. And so the fact that I heard him say my love, it just struck me to the point where I realized I needed to leave them alone. And so I very respectfully left the party so that they could be together.
1: I think of certain sites as really being, for want of a better word, you know, sacred.
0: Yes.
1: Have you been back to those sites, back to those graves since?
0: I've been back to the grave sites. I've been back to the houses that they used to live in. I'm here, actually, in the building where people were born, our building on Mott Street. And I've also been to the sites of the completion of the railroad. And that has been a very happy moment for us as a family. I've also been to the Summit Tunnels in the Sierra Nevada near Donner Lake and Donner Pass. And I brought my family there. My daughter and I have been able to walk through those tunnels that he helped to create for the railroad. And we've done a kind of meditative walk. I've rung a bell to just honor him as we walked through. So these are sacred sites for us as a family, but also for other Chinese American descendants of railroad workers.
1: That was Ava Chin. She's of Mott Street, a Chinese American family story of exclusion and homecoming. Check out the full episode. It's called quite simply Mott Street. And it's Season 6, Episode 2 of Constant Wonder. You can find it from Apple, Spotify, or wherever you get your podcasts. I'm Marcus Smith. 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
9: BBC News with Emily Thomas. Large numbers of Israeli settlers have attacked a Palestinian village in the occupied West Bank, preventing the return of a family who had been forced to flee their home. Israel's army said more than 100 settlers descended on Jalud. From Jerusalem, here's Yolande Nell.
10: After months of harassment and attacks by Israeli settlers, the Atubasi family were forced to leave their homes in the village of Jalud, south of Nablus, in July. Earlier this month, Israel's High Court ruled that the owners must be allowed to return, but the family soon had to flee again as settlers attacked, setting fire to their car and houses. Palestinians say settlers threw stones, causing clashes which spread to a neighbouring village. An Israeli army statement said more than 100 Israeli rioters blocked roads and hurled rocks at security forces, causing minor injuries to three Israeli police officers and damaging their vehicle.
9: Estonia has accused Russia of sabotage after an arson attack on a defence company which supplies unmanned vehicles to Ukraine. The Estonian foreign minister said the fire at the robotics firm in Tallinn last month was ordered by the Russian security services, part of a broader campaign across Europe to weaken support for Ukraine. He said Estonia would respond by doing the opposite. The Kremlin has denied involvement. In the United States, a man who's spent 41 years on death row in the state of Utah has been released on bail after prosecutors said he was not a match for newly analysed DNA evidence from the crime scene. Douglas Stewart Carter was sent to prison for the killing in 1985 of a police chief's aunt, Eva Olison. Mr. Carter has always maintained his innocence. His son, Tyler Anger, who was adopted by another family and didn't learn of his father's conviction until years later, spoke to reporters ahead of his father's release.
11: Hopefully he doesn't get too jittery because it's been a while. I want him to see the stars. I'd like for him to just get a life that we all get to live. None of us understand what this guy's gone through and how crazy it's going to be to step out.
9: The head of the Africa Centres for Diseases Control and Prevention, Dr. Jacques Asseya, has told the BBC that the number of people possibly exposed to Ebola could have been underestimated by several hundred thousand. With the outbreak reaching areas close to neighbouring countries, Dr. Asseya said weak health systems in South Sudan and the Central African Republic remained a major concern.
12: I cannot assure you today that the outbreak will not cross the border, will not be in CAR or in South Sudan. We are doing our best to support the DRC government to control the outbreak in DRC. And if, unfortunately, we could have cases in these two countries, we'll provide appropriate support to contain that.
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13: 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Stories bring us together, and we hope the stories on the show will spark memories and thoughts that you can share with the people you love. I'm your host, Sam Payne, and on today's show, we're thinking about being happy, about looking for and finding happiness. You know, some people, it seems, spend their entire lives looking for true, long-lasting joy and don't seem to ever find it. And others seem to be effortlessly filled with it, surrounded by it wherever they are. You know, folks like either of those folks? Well, today we've got a couple of stories for you. They're both Scottish stories and, well, we hope they make you happy. We think they will. The first story comes to us from Bill Harley, who tells the story of a guy who is rich. He's also a king. A recipe for happiness, that? Well, it depends on who you talk to, I guess. But this king is still searching. Here's Bill with a story called Happy Man's Shirt, recorded live in the Appleseed studio.
14: So, I want to tell you my favorite story. It's a story I've carried with me a great part of my adult life, and it's not one of my stories. It's a story I learned from a traditional storyteller from Scotland that a lot of the storytellers knew. His name was Duncan Williamson, and Duncan was one of the traveler people in Scotland. And I met him at the National Storytelling Festival in 1986, and I followed him around like a puppy. And this was the first story I heard him tell, and I ended up visiting Duncan and spend some time with him in Scotland. He was designated a Scottish national treasure, and it was recorded hours and hours of his stories. I visited him. I said, "Duncan, how many stories do you know?" And he said, 5,500. Now, I think he was just making a number up, but what he was telling me was, I don't even know. And when I told him this was my favorite, he said, "Oh, that's the traveler story." So I tell it in my way, but this is for Duncan and all the people that are part of this long tradition. You do this for a long time. I've been doing it for really almost 50 years now. I understand that I'm part of something else, that that came before me and goes on after me. It's called the Happy Man's Shirt. Once there was a king who had everything, but he wasn't happy. His wife, the queen, was beautiful and intelligent. He had children, a prince and princess, and handsome and beautiful in turn and intelligent. And he had a huge kingdom and a beautiful castle and a stable filled with all sorts of horses. He had everything you could want, but he wasn't happy. And his wife, the queen, would say, "What's wrong with you? Why aren't you happy?" He said, "I don't know." She said, "What can I do?" He said, "No, it's okay. It's all right." Well, it might have been all right for him, but it wasn't all right for her. Bothered her. So she went to the wise men. They had this whole stable of wise men. And she asked them one after another, "What can I do to make my husband happy?" And someone said, "Well, have a big banquet, and he can see all his friends. Or get him a new horse. Or let's get him a new wardrobe. Or let's put an addition on a castle. Let's send his army out to conquer more land." And one after another, wise men offered all these things. And they just went down the line and they did all those things. And he still wasn't happy. And she said, "What's wrong with you?" He said, "It's okay. It's just the way I am." Finally, she got to the end, the last wise man. It's always the last place you look, I guess. And she said, "What can I do? What can I do?" And the wise man looked at her and said, "If the king would be happy, he must find and wear a happy man's shirt." She said, "Great." So she called the guard. She said, "Get in here." She said, "I want you to go out in the kingdom. I want you to find a happy man, get a shirt, and bring the shirt back." So they went out in the kingdom and they scoured the kingdom looking for a happy man. And wouldn't you know, they couldn't seem to find one. They say, "Are you happy?" Say, "No." "Why not?" "Oh, I'm poor. I can't make ends meet." "Are you happy?" No. I have so many things to do." And they came back and they told the queen, and she went back to the wise man. She said, "We've looked over the kingdom. We can't find a happy man." And the wise man said, "I did not say you. I did not say the guards. I said the king. Only the king can find a happy man and get his shirt." So she goes back to the king and she says, "How are you?" He said, "I'm okay." She said, "Look, I'm at the end of my rope. And the last wise man, he says, if you want to be happy, you have to go out and you find a happy man. You have to get a shirt and bring him back. Would you do that for me, please?" And he said, "Okay, if it makes you happy, I'll go do it." And he goes the next day. Goes out the back door of the castle, doesn't go in his robes, doesn't wear his crown, he doesn't go on his milk-white steed. He just goes out in the clothes of an everyday person, like wearing his Carhartts or something. And he begins to look for a happy man. And don't you know, he can't find anyone either. "You happy?" "No. I can barely make ends meet." "Are you happy?" "No. There's so many things, I can't get them all done." And this bothers him. And he stays out the next day and the next day. And becomes obsessed, "I have to find a happy man." And then he begins to worry, "Is this whole kingdom unhappy because of me?" And he won't go back to the castle. He stays out for days and then weeks and even months looking for a happy man. And he can't find him. And his hair grows long and unkempt. His beard grows down. He wears holes in the elbows of his jacket and the knees of his pants, the soles of his shoes. Birds are making its nest in his beard, and he's sleeping out in the open looking for a happy man, and he can't find him. Well, back at the castle, the queen grows lonely, and she calls the guard. She says, "I want you to go back out there and find him. Just come bring him back here. I'd rather have him back here and miserable than out there wandering around." So the guards go out to look for the king. And just about that time, the next morning or morning after that, they're looking for him. And the king is in kind of a distant part of the kingdom. And he comes over a rise, comes over a ridge and a hill, and he comes down into a valley. And he sees a river, a stream, and he decides he's going to ford. He's going to cross the river. And he looks and he finds this shallow spot. And he's going to cross it, but as he comes up to it, he sees there's a beggar man. The beggar man's sitting on a log right by where he's going to cross over, and he's got a little fire going. His beggar man, he's got this coat that's pulled up over his shoulders. It's a very cool morning, and he's heating up some water in a little tin to make some tea. And Duncan didn't tell me this, but I can only imagine he's singing something like,
15: Oh, what a beautiful morning. Oh, what a beautiful day. I got a beautiful... And he sees the king and says, Hey, come over here. Get over here. King says, what? He said, get over here right now. Well, no one's ever spoken to the king like that, but he goes over here. The beggar man says, you sit right down, right there. King sits down. He says, I got something for you. It's good for what ails you. You just wait till you have some of this. And he reaches over and he reaches back. So he pulls out this little cup, this little tin cup, and he takes some of the tea that's been boiling on the fire. And he says, you take a sip of that. You're going to love it. And the king takes it and sips it. And it's bitter. But the beggar man smacks him on the back and said, is it not the best cup of tea you ever had in your whole life? And in spite of himself, the king smiles. So they start to talk, and the king says, who are you? Who am I? Yeah, who are you? Whoa, look at me. I'm a beggar man. That's what I am. I don't care what you call me. Just don't call me down. So the king is talking with this guy. Now he's kind of genuinely interested in what's going on. He's asking about this and this, and the beggar man's talking about all the places he's been. And the king says, maybe I found him. So he turns to the beggar man. He said, I got a question for you. Beggar man says, go ahead, fire away. I'm full of answers. 17, maybe, who knows? Yellow, I don't know. What do you want to ask me? Are you happy? The beggar man said, what? He said, are you happy? Are you a happy man? The beggar man says, well, yeah, I am. You happy? Yeah, I'm happiest man in the world. King says, well, why are you happy?
16: I never really thought about it. I'll tell you why I'm happy. I didn't get wet. Yeah. It was cloudy last night. I'm like, you are going to be one wet puppy in the morning, but guess what? It didn't rain. I'm dry. You can't always count on that, right? You know, and look, I got something to eat today. I don't have to worry about that. And the sun's shining, and I know the road. Oh. He says, yeah. I see what you're after. You're looking at me. Like, I don't have much. But listen, it's true. I don't have much, but... You know, I don't have to worry about whether somebody's going to take it from me or what I should be giving away. I just travel around. I do the best I can. I be as kind as I can to everybody. You tell me, why shouldn't I be happy?
15: The king says, I can't believe I found you. The beggar man said, well, I didn't know you were looking for me.
16: King says, I've been looking all over for you. He said, well, here I am. And the king says, do you know who I am? And the beggar man looks at him and he says, well, you're a beggar man like me. He says, no, I'm not. And he says, well, that's what you're looking like. And the king says, no, I am the king.
15: And the beggar man looks at the king. He says, you are the king.
16: Yeah, I'm the king. This is all mine.
15: The beggar man says, okay.
16: He says, I don't know what you are, but you're not the king.
15: Yes, I am. No, you're not. Yes, I am. No, you're not.
16: I am the king. No, you're not. I am the king. No. You know why? I'm the king. I'm the king. I'm the king. I'm the king. They're arguing back and forth. And the beggar man says, we're both kings. And the king says, I am the king. I'm telling you. And the beggar man starts to laugh. And the king says, what's so funny? And there's tears coming down the beggar man's face. He says, fella, look at you. You're not the king.
15: And the king sees himself. And he starts to laugh.
16: He says, you're the king. He said, you're the king. They're both kings. And they start to dance around. We're the kings. They fall down on their knees. They start laughing and they can't stop laughing. And they're rolling on their sides. They're holding. We're both kings. And it's a folk tale. That's when the guards show up. Right? The guards show up. They come over the hill on their horses. They see the king rolling around on the ground with a beggar man. They throw themselves off their horses and said, your majesty, we found you. We found you. And the king said, I told you. And the beggar man said, I didn't know. I didn't know. He said, I'm the king. I said, no. I'm so sorry. I did.
15: Shh. Don't you apologize to me. Don't apologize to me. No. Because you reminded me of what happiness is about. He said, well, I just didn't know. Shh, stop it. And then the captain of the guards came up and he said, your majesty, your wife wants you back. And the king said, yeah, well, there's that. And he turns to the beggar man. He says, I gotta go. The beggar man said, yeah, I know, you're the king. And the king says, but I gotta ask a favor of you. The beggar man said, a favor of me?
16: Yeah, just one. Well, I don't have much, but whatever I have is yours. The king said, good. I like your shirt. And the beggar man said, you want my shirt? The king says, yes, I want your shirt. And the beggar man starts laughing, and then the king starts laughing, and all the guards are laughing. They're not sure why. The king says, what's going on? And the beggar man looks at the king, and he pulls open his coat. He says, I have no shirt. And the king laughs and says, then you'll never want for another shirt as long as you live, because I want you to come back and live with me to remind me what happiness is about. And he climbed up on the horse that the guards had brought, and he pulled the beggar man up behind him, and they rode back through the kingdom, and they came to the castle, and they came in the front hall of the castle with their arms around each other, and the queen heard some laughing, and she came out in the center hall. She found her husband returned dressed in rags with his arms around a beggar man. She said, you're back. He said, yeah. Found a happy man who doesn't have a shirt. And the beggar man stayed with the king. They did pretty well. Although, there was many a meal that was ruined because they would sit at that grand table, the king and the queen at the head of it, and just a little bit down a ways, the beggar man, and they'd be halfway through the meal. And the king would hear someone say, psst, hey, he'd look up, and the beggar man would look at him and go, and the king would start laughing, the beggar man would laugh, and they'd follow, and the queen would say, would you stop it? And they wouldn't. But she decided if that was what was required, it was fine. Now, I want to say one more thing about this story, which is when I heard Duncan tell this all those years ago, almost 40 years ago, I was a young man, and I felt like I had the weight of the world on me, trying to raise a family, trying to make a living as a storyteller, a ridiculous proposition. And I remember thinking, why didn't he just stay out there with a beggar man? But now I'm older, and I understand that what Duncan was saying, what the story is saying, one thing it says is that everybody has a castle that they live in, where we make our world. And we live there. But when we live there, we have to make sure we have room in our hearts for the beggar man. And that's the story of Happy Man Shirt I learned from Duncan Williamson.
17: That was Bill Harley with his story, Happy Man's Shirt. Listening to this story, it reminds me of a Peanuts comic I read when I was a kid. It's one of those where Charlie Brown and Linus are hanging out at the wall, and Linus asks Charlie Brown if he has a life philosophy. And Charlie Brown says, the secret to happiness is to have three things to look forward to and nothing to dread. And Linus says, I think there's a difference between a life philosophy and a bumper sticker. Well, I read that comic when I was, I don't know, 8 years old, I guess. And it wasn't the only time I'd think seriously about the nature of happiness and how it comes to someone. But it might have been the first time. And since then, I've sometimes asked people what happiness was to them, how they best bring happiness into their lives. And one friend said that she thought that happiness was something people should try to bring into each other's lives, that I should try to make you happy and you should try to make me happy. And another friend said she didn't think people could ever make one another happy for very long, and that happiness had to be found deep inside oneself and not in another person. There always seems to be a new and different answer from everyone to whom I ever ask that question. One answer that comes back to my mind a lot was from a friend who said he thought happiness was the best thing in the world, but that it doesn't make a good goal in and of itself. He thought that happiness was a byproduct, something that comes to you when you're working to follow your innermost compass, when you're diligent in doing the things that your soul knows are right to do. It's when you're doing that, said my friend, that happiness comes to you on its own. Well, I don't hate any of the answers I've ever gotten to that question. There are, I suppose, as many answers as there are people. What to you is happiness? How do you bring it into your life? I'm thinking of that question right now, in fact. It's where Bill's story took me. Where did it take you? And who will you

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0: We're so glad to have you with us today on The Apple Seed. The next story we have on our show is a story about an onion. Now, I don't know how you feel about onions. Me, I love them. I eat them on everything. Some people I know aren't so fond, though. What's an onion really worth in the end? Find out with Debs Newbold with a story called The Giant Onion. Recorded live in the Apple Seed studio. Here's Debs.
1: So there was a poor cotter. And a cotter is a tenant farmer, somebody who had a little strip of land that they could use to make the vegetables and keep the livestock that they needed to keep themselves alive. So they relied on the seasons a lot, and they tended to be not very well off. And they were usually tenants of a lord of the manor who owned all of the land that the strips were part of. And there's this poor cotter I want to tell you about. One year, I mean, he was good. He had green fingers, as we say in England. He was good at gardening. He grew all sorts of vegetables and fruits. But one year, he had a terrible harvest. All his crops failed, all but one. An onion. One onion that snaked out its tendrils under the ground, sucking up all of the moisture and the nutrients. No wonder nothing else had the heart to grow. This onion added layer upon layer to its gargantuan self, week on week, month on month. This thing swelled under the ground. The poor old cotter, though, this is terrible for him because he can't feed himself. Luckily, though, the cotter was part of a community, and the community of other tenant farmers did what communities do. They pitched in, they helped him through the winter, they fed him. They even, when spring came around, decided that they would help him dig this onion up. It took them fully 3 hours to dig the thing out, heaving it out, pulling. When it finally came out of the ground, it was like a jet engine with a taproot. It was a thing of gargantuan wonder, this thing, and it was a bit smelly also. But it was just incredible. You could stand next to it. It was probably about as high as me, this onion. This is all true, by the way. And high up on the hill, as this was happening, this caper was happening, the Lord of the Manor, Lord Allium, was looking out of his mansion house, down at the tenant farmers, who seemed to be having a jolly old time digging up a frousty old onion, albeit a massive one. Look at them laughing down there. He looked at them sneeringly. He hated the jocular poor. He didn't like them to be so... Why, what have they got to laugh about? Their lives are supposed to be awful. Why are they so happy? And what is that thing down there? Onion messing up my lovely long strips. I mean, what are they doing? Well, down there, what they were doing was they were deciding what to do with this onion. Shall we cook it? No. Can't cook it. It's too stringy. It'd be fibrous. Look at the size of it. You'd never get a knife big enough to chop it either, would you? No. Oh, we could exhibit it, says another neighbour. We could charge people a penny a look. But the cotter decided that he knew exactly what he was going to do with it. He was going to wrap it up in the best sackcloth he could find and take it as a gift to the Queen. Because the Queen, she was one of those monarchs who was jocular herself. She loved a novelty. She was tickled pink by a curiosity. And the cotter knew that it would make her very, very happy. So he wrapped it up and he tied it with a little bit of rag and he hefted it onto his back, because he didn't have a horse, but he was very strong. He walked up the hill towards the castle. And Lord Allium watched sneeringly as he made his way up. Thought to himself, that's pathetic, isn't it? Why is he taking a massive onion to the Queen? You see, if there's one thing that Lord Allium hated more than the jocular poor, it was onions. He didn't like the smell, didn't like the feel, didn't like the texture, didn't like the sound they make when you put them in the frying pan. I mean, most of us love that, right? Not Lord Allium. Couldn't stand it. He couldn't understand why this cotter was going up to the castle with this pathetic gift for the Queen. It never dawned on Lord Allium that maybe somebody gives something to someone just to make them happy. But Lord Allium thought to himself, I could give something to the Queen. What could I give? To be honest, Lord Allium was an avaricious person. He didn't really like to give things away. He watched like a hawk as the cotter made his way up the hill into the castle. Now, inside the castle, when the onion was delivered to the Queen and she opened it, wow! She'd never seen any kind of vegetable as large as that. She was tickled pink. She thought it was the most wonderful thing she'd ever said. Oh, well, that's fantastic, she said. Although it does smell a bit. Could you put it in the buttery? Take it away. But, oh, it's lovely, she thought to herself. And she noticed the poor sackcloth and rag that it was tied in and realised that it must have been given to her by a very poor farmer. And a poor farmer, honouring his queen with such generosity, deserves a really big, huge reward. And she thought, what can it be? What would be good for him? I know. And she sent 3 bags of gold to the cotter's house. And Lord Allium watched these 3 bags of gold be delivered with mounting derision. Oh, so he gets 3 bags of gold for a frousty, old, onion, massive, horrible, fibrous thing. What have I got? What has the Queen ever given me? He thought to himself. All his money was hard-earned by exploiting the local poor. He'd never been given a free thing in his life. The cotter surprised him even more, by the way, with what he did with his gold. He kept some for himself, of course, against a rainy day. He gave some generously to the community that had helped him, and he used the rest to throw a massive party. Lord Allium was invited, but he declined. He didn't like parties, especially not with that lot down there. He looked down again from the window of his house, sneeringly at the horrible tower of yucky, greasy sausage rolls. Ugh. And he poured scorn on the cheap barley wine they were drinking. And then when they got the sackbut out, you know the sackbut? It's the old version of the trombone. The sackbut's parping was to Lord Allium's ears what an onion was to his nose and his nasal passages. When they started doing sackbut karaoke, Lord Allium sniffed, called it a night, shut the windows and got into bed in a huff. And as he lay there in his silk pyjamas, he thought, what have they got to smile about, eh? They're poor, they're supposed to be unhappy. And how dare he take an onion to honour the Queen? If I took something to the Queen, she'd have to honour me, wouldn't she? I've got things I could give the Queen. And he went through his mental index that he'd been thinking of for a few days now, and he realised that he had excellent stables. Many, many wondrous stallions. What would the Queen give him if he honoured her with one of those? So the very next morning, he went down to the stables and he picked out the second best stallion. And he had it prepared. He had it massaged and oiled with unguents. Had the best saddle laid over its back. Tied a silk ribbon round its neck himself and had it sent up to the Queen. And when the Queen received this gift, she was delighted. It was a fantastic specimen. I mean, she did have a whole stable full of horses herself, but this would be a lovely addition. She was well chuffed, as we say. And she had it sent to the stables to join its new friends. And she thought to herself, well, I can see by the quality of the saddle alone that this gift has come from a very, very grand nobleman. And a grand nobleman who honours his queen like this deserves a really massive gift. What could it be? A few days later, the Lord Allium, was in his house, waiting expectantly, and he saw the Queen's messengers draw up in the carriage. Oh, his heart was fluttering. He went to the door before they'd even knocked it, opened it, and there on the ground between them was these two servants was a huge box, oak box, ornate, carved and inlaid with marquetry. It was a thing of beauty. It was closed with 2 stout leather straps. If this box alone were the gift the Queen was honouring him with, it would be gift enough, but thinks Lord Allium, think about all the gold that's in that box for my stallion. Yes! He took 4 of his servants to drag the box inside, and his fingers, deft from the counting of money, itched to open those straps, but he thought, no, no, no, no. There's only one thing that would make this moment sweeter. An audience. So he threw a party, and he invited everybody to it. Local noblemen, the few friends that he had, people that he hated. He just wanted them to come and see him, get honoured by the Queen. He particularly made sure that all of the local tenant farmers were invited with guest of honour, the poor cotter. That'll show him, won't it? Never mind his frousty old onion. Never mind his 3 bags of gold. Well, there were canapes, there were drinks, the wine was good, there was not a sackbut in sight, no karaoke. When everyone had drunk and danced their fill and were having a wonderful time, when the party was about to reach its zenith, Lord Allium cut it, made everyone shh, be quiet. And he mounted with some regality a wooden stage that he'd had erected at the back end of the hall for just this purpose. And on the stage was the box. And Lord Allium turned to the assembled crowd, who really did want to get back to the canapes and were hoping for some karaoke, but he stopped them. He said, "No, listen to me now. Not long ago, I sent my prize stallion as a gift to honour Our Lady the Queen. And she, in return, has delivered unto me this gift of untold treasure to honour me, Lord Allium. Behold." And with his nimble fingers, he undid the straps. And he pulled open the box. And inside, there was a silk bag. Tied with a velvet ribbon. And Lord Allium pulled expectantly upon the bow of the velvet ribbon, and everything boop, boop, boop, boop, went into slow motion. Boop, boop, boop, boop. The crowd leaned forward. Boop, boop. The hush descended. Boop, boop. The silk fell back. Boop, boop. And Lord Allium's proud, sneering face collapsed like a falling tower of greasy sausage rolls. When that bag fell open to reveal the Queen's gift, the largest, stinkiest onion you have ever seen. Thank you.
0: That was Debs Newbold with The Giant Onion. What brings you real happiness? Can you describe how happiness feels to you when you're feeling it? Is there a time you look back on as a happy, happy time? Are there people at the center of your happiest memories? Who are they? I bet you've got some stories. We hope you'll share them with the people you love. In fact, we hope you'll share the stories with us. We might share them on the show. 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And we want to thank Bill Harley and Debs Newbold for sharing their stories with us today. You've listened to their stories. Now it's time to share some of your own. The Appleseed is produced by me, Sam Payne, Wendy Folsom, and Brian Tanner. Assistant producers include Garrett Gunnell, Carrie Griggs, Kay Hendrickson, and Nico Wetzel. Our post team is Trent Reimschussel and DJ Cromarty. 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I'm Sam Payne, and we can't wait to be with you again on the Appleseed. 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And next up, something from another BYU Radio podcast called Constant Wonder Kids, a podcast filled with lots of fascinating facts about the world. Here's our host, Paige, with an episode called Become a Crewmate on Spaceship Earth.
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3: Hi, Wonder Kids. It's Paige. What do you think of when you hear the word crewmate? Maybe you think of a pirate ship and a group of pirate crewmates searching for buried treasures. Or maybe you think of a cleaning crew at your school where kids work together to make the community a better place. Today's guest has a lot of experience being a crewmate, and she says that her time as part of a very special crew taught her that we're all crewmates. Crewmates on planet Earth.
4: For me, the ultimate lesson in it all was, how do we accept our role as crewmates and not passengers on Spaceship Earth? if we can live like crewmates on this machine in space and acknowledge the health and well-being of all of our crewmates on this machine in space, we absolutely need to be doing that on our planetary spaceship.
3: This is Nicole Stott. She's a retired NASA astronaut, and she's been to the International Space Station on two different missions. Now, we're going to talk about Nicole's very important idea about being crewmates on Spaceship Earth. But first, I want to hear all about what it's like to fly on a space shuttle and live on a space station. Listen to Nicole describe what it's like to be on a shuttle as it blasts off.
4: You've been sitting in that place, laying on your back, waiting to go for a couple hours now, just really quietly, peacefully, maybe even napping while you're waiting to go. And then out of nowhere, it seems, comes this energy from those boosters.
3: Can you imagine that? Before blastoff, astronauts have to sit in their chairs for hours as the rocket ship is prepared for launch. Then their resting and snoozing time is interrupted by the force of the rockets.
4: I mean, on the shuttle, it was like 7 million pounds of exploding rocket stuff underneath you. It takes a lot. The Earth has this hold on us. It doesn't want to let go, you know. So it takes a lot to kind of hurl us out into space and get us orbiting the planet. Your arms, if you relax, want to float up kind of in this, my son called it like space zombie position. Just everything wants to float.
3: After floating through the orbit, Nicole and the other astronauts arrived at the International Space Station. You might wonder what it was like stepping onto the International Space Station for the first time. Nicole says it wasn't like stepping at all.
4: I was thinking, oh, what's it going to be like to step inside this new place that I'm going to call home? And then I realized, wow, I'm not stepping at all. I'm floating, I'm flying, I'm just moving freely into this place, which in comparison to the inside of the space shuttle, which in the grand scheme of things is a large volume for a spacecraft, oh my gosh, it's like this whole place just opened up around me.
3: The inside of the space shuttle was about the size of a school bus. The International Space Station was much, much larger.
4: The space station is ginormous inside. We can float from one to the other, from one end of the space station to the other. They equate the size of the living volume on the space station to like that of a big six-bedroom house. But the bonus that we get on the space station, in space, we're floating. So we get to use the whole volume of that place. So I never felt confined on the space station. It always very much felt open and liberating, even, I think is a word I like to use about how you can move around this place.
3: In addition to all the liberating floating, the International Space Station comes with one of the greatest views of all time, a glimpse of planet Earth. Nicole and the other astronauts could float over to the window and look out to see the whole planet underneath them. Nicole's first look at Earth from the International Space Station window is a special memory, even though she doesn't remember exactly which part of the world she was looking at.
4: You are overwhelmed by the beauty of it, the clarity of it, the color of it. I mean, all of it was like the brightest thing I'd ever seen with all the colors you know Earth to be. I don't remember where it was the first time when I floated up into one of those space shuttle windows and looked out. I do not remember where we were. I know there was water, but I was just so captivated by the color and the brightness that was just well beyond what I had even imagined.
3: Even though Nicole got to see this view out the window every day, she never got sick of it.
4: That sense of awe, that sense of wonder looking out that window, never dulled. It was always surprising. I don't know, there was just something new every time you experienced it. And I found I really had to, during the workday especially, kind of temper myself, say, okay, Nikki, you're going to go to that window. You've got a couple seconds, you know, a couple minutes maybe to experience it. Take a picture maybe, and then you need to move on because you're there to work.
3: That's right. Do you think that Nicole and all the other astronauts were sent up to space just to look through a window? Of course not. There was a lot of work that these astronauts had to do at the International Space Station.
4: Any area of science you can imagine is being studied. We are guinea pigs for being in that kind of environment where you float and you don't have load on your body, and they look at accelerated aging, we can look at things like osteoporosis and heart issues, stroking and vision in ways that you can't down here in a gravity environment. And the scientists love it because they can take gravity out of the equation and they can look at stuff in a whole new way.
3: So scientists are observing the astronauts and learning more about the human body and how we can help treat it when things go wrong. In addition to observing the astronauts, the scientists are also observing Earth from outer space.
4: Everything we're doing in space, we bring back to Earth in a way that is about observation of the planet as well. We have very purposeful instruments on board the station that are measuring the vital signs of our planet and providing the scientists and the people who need it with the data they need to solve the most challenging planetary issues that we have. So everything about space is bringing benefit back to Earth. There are instruments that can pretty much measure any characteristics of the planet you want. Ocean temperature, carbon dioxide, and the changes in ice structure on Earth.
3: It also just takes a lot of work to live on a space station without getting any fresh supplies or electricity from Earth.
4: The way we've built that place, it is the best example of living off the grid that you can find. Those ginormous solar panels, we are collecting all the energy from that. I think at least 90% of the clean drinking water now is recycled water. It's not having to be sent from Earth anymore to space. And that same system has been brought back to Earth, modified in a way that places on Earth that never had clean drinking water before now can experience that as well, thanks to what we had to develop to go to space in cooperation with the scientists here on Earth.
3: Wow, astronauts must be super busy. Even with all of their experiments and the maintenance required to live on a space station, Nicole still found some time to relax and do something that she loves, watercolor.
4: It was absolutely one of the personal highlights of flying in space for me, to be able to paint at night just a little bit. I painted a view of a place that I thought was really beautiful on Earth. When I looked through the window, it looked like somebody had reached a big paintbrush down already and painted a wave on the ocean, this tiny little chain of islands on the northern coast of Venezuela called Las Rocas. And as you can imagine, you can't float in front of the window and paint what you're seeing because, you know, at 5 miles a second, it's going to be gone before you can get the brush to the paper. I was able to print out a picture of it and then just use that as my reference and painted a little bit every night. It wasn't necessarily more difficult. It was just different. And you have to learn that about everything you're doing up there, how you eat, how you float, how you wash your hair, do science. It's all a little bit different, but not necessarily more difficult. And so instead of a cup of water, because we don't have cups of water, I would dip my brush in this floating ball of water. And the little ball of water, it was kind of attracted to the end of the brush. It was so cool to watch. I'm dipping my brush in it. And taking that down to the paint and watching how the water moved to the paint became this colored blob of water that then I had floating on the end of my brush. And learning that if I actually painted with the brush, if I touched the brush to the paper, the whole blob of colored water would just transfer to the paper. And so I had to figure out, okay, how far do I have to pull the brush off the paper to be able to actually drag the ball of water along the paper? It just was this really wonderful experience.
3: How incredible is that? Even in outer space, humans are creating art. Just like how she brought something she loved on Earth to outer space, Nicole brought back some important life lessons when she returned home to planet Earth after living at the space station. She learned one of those lessons when she saw her home, Florida, from the space station window.

0: hurricane that's moving across the ocean that looks so stunning through a space station window is anything but from down here on Earth. So kind of this contradiction in the way you can look at things and how you need to appreciate that. And it made me realize that Florida was part of a planet. That's my home.
1: Seeing her home in Florida as part of the planet as a whole was life-changing for Nicole. She realized that the entire planet was her home, in the same way the International Space Station was her temporary home. On the space station, Nicole knew all about how to live as a crewmate, doing her part and caring about the other astronauts. But then she began to think about being a crewmate at home, a crewmate on planet Earth.
0: And that then extended to this idea of, oh my gosh, if we can live like crewmates on this machine in space, if we can appreciate all of what we need to do to sustain life in this place, and we can appreciate and acknowledge the health and well-being of all of our crewmates on this machine in space, we absolutely need to be doing that on our planetary spaceship. And that's what home is about to me. This planet is our home, and it's where we share existence with others. And then we need to acknowledge the existence of others when we're in that place. And I really think the simplest way to think about that is to be a crewmate and not a passenger.
1: I love that. So, what are some things you can do to be a crewmate on planet Earth? Can you help a fellow crewmate in need? Maybe do your part to keep our planet Earth spaceship healthy and clean. There are all sorts of things that we can do to be excellent crewmates on planet Earth. And I know that when we remember that we are crewmates and not just passengers, we can make the world a better place.

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1: 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Before the break, we listened to the BYU Radio Constant Wonder Kids podcast episode called Become a Crewmate on Spaceship Earth. Now, we got one more short story for you today. It's told by the musical storyteller Odds Bodkin, and it's called The Lion Makers. Let's give it a listen.

0: were once four wealthy men from India, Brahmins. Three of the Brahmins had studied all their lives and were filled with knowledge. Well, the fourth Brahmin, well, he had common sense. One day, the four friends were seated, and they decided to go on a journey. The three who had all the learning said to one another,
1: "Well, I think that we know so much now that we should go out and find a king who will pay us a fortune for what we have learned."
0: And the second one said,
2: "Oh, yes, indeed. We are so very, very, very, very wise. We must go out and sell our wisdom to the highest bidder."
0: And the third said,
1: "That's right. We know so very much now. To the highest bidder goes our wisdom."
0: They looked, however, at their fourth friend, who only had common sense.
1: "Yes, but what do we do with him? He knows nothing."
2: "Yes, it's true, he knows very little."
1: "Yes, what do we do with him? Let's not take him."
0: "No, we should take him."
1: "Yes, we should take him. He might be helpful."
0: And their friend looked at them and thanked them for bringing him along. They began their journey. Along the road they walked. And then they saw something in the field.
1: "What is that? Look there. Let us go see what it is, so we know even more." "This way."
0: The four Brahmins walked to it, and they discovered the skeleton of a great lion.
1: "Look, a lion. Roar, roar, roar." "You know what we should do? Let's demonstrate all that we know. Let's bring it back to life."
2: "Yes, I think that is a good idea, but bring it back to life with all our learning."
1: "Why not? Why not?"
0: The fourth Brahmin, the one who had common sense, looked at his friends and said,
2: "My friends, the very interesting idea. but I caution you, this is a lion."
1: "Oh, that does not matter. I will give it flesh and blood. Yes, I can do that."
2: "Yes, and I will give it skin. New skin. Yes, new skin."
1: "Yes, and I will give it the breath of life." "The breath of life. Yes. Let's bring it back to life."
0: Once again, their friend with common sense looked at them and said,
2: "My friend, it's a lion. It's a lion. You bring it back to life, it might jump up and eat you."
1: "Silly fellow. Silly fellow. Let's get to work."
0: At that point, their friend turned to them and said,
2: "Well, my friend, you'll forgive me, I hope, if I climb this tree while you bring the lion back to life." "Go ahead if you wish. Climb the tree if you wish."
1: "Yes." "Go ahead, silly fellow."
0: The fourth Brahmin climbed the tree and watched as his three friends went to work. The first Brahmin added flesh and blood. The second added skin. And the third leaned over and breathed in the breath of life. Up rose the lion. It roared mightily at all of them, and then it promptly gobbled them up. Off it went, with a full tummy. Meanwhile, the Brahmin, who was up in the tree, waited a little while and, looking every which way, went home. So, it is said that a little bit of common sense is at least as good as a great deal of learning. And one should always remember never, ever to make a lion.
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6: BBC News with Emily Thomas. Large numbers of Israeli settlers have attacked a Palestinian village in the occupied West Bank, preventing the return of a family who'd been forced to flee their home after suffering months of harassment and attacks. They were attempting to return with an army escort after Israel's High Court ruled they must be allowed to do so safely. Yoland Nell is in Jerusalem.
7: Settlers started to throw stones at the house, they were told. They said there were more than 100 of them. That is the same as the statement that's come from the Israeli military. Family said that there were actually 5 or 6 soldiers that helped them initially to get into an Israeli military vehicle so that they could leave the scene. That vehicle was attacked with its tires slashed, they said, and then they were put into an armored vehicle and taken away. After they left, their houses were set on fire.
6: Estonia has accused Russia of sabotage after an arson attack on a defence company which supplies unmanned vehicles to Ukraine. The Estonian foreign minister said the fire at the robotics firm in Tallinn last month was ordered by the Russian security services. Here's Joanna Keane.
8: The company at the centre of this attack, Milrem Robotics, supplies unmanned technology to assist Ukrainian soldiers. Estonia's foreign minister, Margus Tsukna, said the act of sabotage was part of Russia's broader campaign to weaken support for Kyiv, but his country would respond by doing the opposite. That message has been echoed by the NATO Secretary-General, Mark Rutte, who said Moscow's reckless actions in Europe would result in the alliance doing more for Ukraine, not less. The Kremlin has denied being behind the attack.
6: The United Nations has expressed concern about the repatriation of about 5,000 asylum seekers from Malaysia to Myanmar. The Malaysian government has begun the process under a controversial deal with Myanmar's military rulers. 1,500 people were scheduled to leave by ship today. Jonathan Head is following developments from Bangkok.
9: One of the main concerns is, are there Muslim Rohingyas mixed in with these returnees? They are a persecuted minority in Myanmar, not recognised as citizens. Their plight would be much more severe than non-Rohingya Myanmar nationals. But even if they're not Rohingya, there is genuine concern about whether the males will be sucked into the forced conscription in the army that the Myanmar military-backed government operates. There is an ongoing civil war in Myanmar. There are clearly real concerns because this process is just not transparent.
6: Amnesty International has accused Mali's military and Russian mercenaries of killing civilians, torturing detainees and carrying out unlawful drone strikes. The investigation found that at least 34 civilians were unlawfully killed in a joint operation against jihadist groups between 2023 and 2025. Amnesty's also raised concerns that some people have been targeted because of their ethnicity. BBC News.
10: This week on In Good Faith, we're doing something very different, but also something we've been very excited about for a while, which is to start our book club. I'm Stephen Cap Perry, host of In Good Faith. We've got senior producer Heather Bigley with us.
11: Hello.
10: Also, producers Austin Ball.
12: Hey.
10: And Peter Ellison.
13: Howdy.
10: So, Heather, this was your idea, but we all chimed in with, yes, why didn't we all think of this? Why a book club?
11: Well, I used to teach for over 20 years, both university and high school students. So for me, one of the funnest things in the world to do is to read a book together and to talk about it. And not just in praise, but also lots of like, what in the world? Did you see that part? I think that's a good time. And we read so many books here, and I thought it was time for us to actually get to talk to each other about them.
10: And the idea is not that just you as a listener right now get to hear us talk about the books. We want to announce what books we're going to be reading and have you feel free to comment, even send in voice comments or written comments. And so this is something we can all read and think about together as a listenership. That's very exciting to me. So the first book, this is one I suggested. So if you hate it, it's my fault, but I really liked this book. And this is Eckhart Tolle's, and we're not saying it perfectly like the German, but we're saying it how we say it here in the States. It's The Power of Now, which he wrote in 1997. And about the year 2000, Oprah founded. And of course, anything she touches, it's like manna from heaven, and everyone knows about it. That's how I know about it. And it sold millions and millions of copies and was sort of the beginning of this mindfulness movement that we all hear a lot about. So here's just a little about this whole concept, which I think sort of sums up what he goes into, which is, I'm quoting here. He says, "The only important time is the one we think about the least, the present. And the reason the present matters is because that's where everything happens. The past is a collection of past happenings. The future is stuff that hasn't even happened yet. So we spend our life with our minds either in anxiety, which is worry about the future, sometimes depression, which is, oh, why did I do that? Or why could this have happened to me in the past? And so it's finding something in the present moment that can relieve us of those other things. I just think that's pretty interesting.
11: I have to say, as someone who's been through therapy, I was like, oh, right, I learned that in therapy. I learned this in therapy. I learned this in therapy. So there's a lot of these ideas. Like when we talk about mindfulness now, we are really talking about a Western trend. Mm. I think when we're referring to mindfulness, mindfulness has always existed. It's always been somewhere, usually in those Eastern traditions that has been really important. And so he's really encapsulating like a bunch of different ideas that he's gotten from a bunch of different traditions, which I think is why it was palatable to an audience in the 2000s. Like, I don't have to become a Buddhist monk to learn these things. I can spend some time with this book.
13: This book was written 25 years ago now. And I think I found at least that, you know, our thinking on a lot of these issues has evolved so much since then. But this book does touch on so many great ideas. And a lot of the ideas in it are from these kind of different traditions being synthesized together, but it's still really radical. There's a lot of changes to the way we need to view the world to kind of understand what he's getting at, which I think is super fascinating.
10: So he's very open to spiritual teachings from around the world. He's going to quote Jesus and parables and say, well, this is what this means. He's going to quote all
11: the holy
10: books.
11: Well, and I have
10: to
11: say, can we stop? The way he interpreted some of those parables, I was like, whoa, okay.
12: Kind of esoteric, man.
11: Yeah, I'm going to let you do that. But yeah. I've never thought of it that way before. Yeah.
10: Including one time when he's talking about a parable I'm going to refer to later. About the 10 virgins and the lamps.
11: Yes.
10: And he says, well, the misunderstanding with this began right when somebody wrote it down.
11: Right.
10: Okay.
12: And I'd like to point out that's coming from a pre-existing sort of theosophical movement where you've got the perennial tradition. Some people assume that all truth is truth as it's revealed. And so the Baha'i faith kind of presupposes this. But it gets a certain bent in the mindfulness movement, especially with Eckhart Tolle. He's sort of the leader in this second wave, almost, I'd say, of American mindfulness, whereas before you sort of had the beatniks, Alan Watts, Ram Dass, they came out with books like these. I haven't been able to read them, so I can't make a comparison, but it's interesting to point that out as well. Mm-hmm. As we go on.
10: So I want to dive in with what caught my attention. I picked up the book. I thought, I'm going to give this a few pages and see if that... That's how I start books. They get 2 pages to see if I'm...
11: Wow, that's
13: the Gen Z attention span right there.
11: Wow.
10: Good writing. And I was captured. In fact, he has this experience that I thought, well, could this please happen to me? I want to be one with the universe. So I'm just going to pull out a few lines from the introduction. Until my 30th year, he says, I lived in a state of almost continuous anxiety, interspersed with periods of suicidal depression. Sounds really great.
11: Wow.
10: So far. Okay. It feels now as if I am talking about some past lifetime or someone else's life. So he's just ruminating on how miserable his life is. It's evening, he's about to go to bed, and how could he be in the state he's in? And he hears himself say to himself, page 4 of my copy, I can't live with myself any longer. This was the thought that kept repeating itself in my mind. And then suddenly, I became aware of how peculiar that was. Am I one or two? If I cannot live with myself, there must be two of me. An I and a self that I cannot live with. Maybe only one of them is real.
13: Mm-hmm.
10: And that's sort of the entry point, I think, for the whole book. And he has this stunning change of consciousness that's mind-bending to him. In fact, wakes up the next day hearing music and birds and sounds in whole other ways. He spends a couple years basically in bliss sitting on a park bench.
13: Those are his words.
10: His words. I'd be okay with that too, but if that happened to me. But he starts talking to other spiritual traditions and seeking into them, and then he starts to realize what they are looking for is what already happened to me. And then I'll end with this. Later, people would come up to me and say, I want what you have. Can you give it to me or show me how to? And I would say, you have it already. You just can't feel it because your mind is making too much noise.
13: Mm-hmm.
10: So that's what I want to ask about. For me, it was like, okay, is my mind making too much noise? Because I think I live in my thoughts continually.
11: Well, I think that's a fascinating... this is a fascinating idea to introduce to a bunch of people who are invested in college education, right? And also are writers, is to be like, oh, you shouldn't be thinking so much. And mm-hmm. I'm very much identified with the voice in my head. Mm. So I was very resistant to like the first half of this book. Like,
12: right.
11: I was just like, come on, man.
12: Because my voice is the voice that I project into the world,
11: yes.
12: This thinking part of me.
11: Right. Yeah, very much.
13: When I was first reading this description of how we make so much noise in our heads, whether it's our own voice or voices of those around us, that we don't actually get to know the real self that might exist within, I was kind of shocked by this because this is something I've been thinking about for a while, but this book kind of catalyzed it. I fill my head with so much noise, whether it's headphones with music going almost all day, every day, or like... kind of ironically, other podcasts or YouTube videos, I almost constantly have someone, whether it's myself or another human being, talking into my head.
11: Right.
13: And...
11: Well, you're reminding me of an essay from, 200, 300 years ago, and I can't remember the author, where he says, if you really want to know what to think, you have to stop reading. Like, you think yeah. that by reading, you're going to learn... how to think or what to think, but actually you're just filling your head with other voices.
13: Yeah.
11: So what is it that you think, right? So again, this idea has been around a lot. And also, but I think there's a space or there's a time when we do need that. I'm going to push back a little bit from against Tolly and say, we do need to have other voices for a while.
10: So I'm thinking of, as you've been talking, philosophy phrases are popping into my mind like, know thyself.
11: Right.
10: Also, the unexamined life is not worth living.
13: Mm-hmm.
10: And so one thing that was useful to me is this idea of, and therapists have really latched onto this as a benefit for people, which is stilling your mind. Not that you're, I thought meditation was, I will stop thinking. And so I could never do it. And I really gleaned from this something useful, which is, no, it is creating a bit of distance and I'm observing the thoughts, but I'm not attaching to each one and then worried and writing out three ways I can prepare for this thing that may happen in the future. It's just, I observe it. It's like it's floating down the river like a leaf. I acknowledge it. Good, bad, frightening, whatever. It's a thing. And then I let it float past.
11: So here's a question I have for all of you. How many of you sat down and did any of the exercises?
10: C'est moi.
11: I did one.
13: I did one.
10: Okay, what did you do,
13: Peter? I felt bad. There was this one exercise where he described like being still, like putting everything away and kind of feeling the body and kind of like bringing your awareness to the body itself and then kind of letting that wash over you and then kind of trying to leave the body a little bit. I don't know if it worked for me. I've trained myself to be too loud in the head.
11: Well, I think I'm just old, so I'd be like, I'm thinking about my body. I'm like, oh yeah, that my shoulder. Oh, that hurts. Oh, my feet are cold. Oh, you know, like, so it was just like became a litany of all the things that were wrong. Like, and he kept, there's a one section where he kept saying, what's wrong now? Like, and that's supposed to solve a problem. And I think you're supposed to go nothing. But I was like, oh yeah, I got a list. This is how I'm feeling. So I don't know. Maybe I'm just too identified also with my old aging body.
12: Maybe a bigger question to nestle that question within, if we did any of the exercises, is if anybody regularly practices mindfulness or meditation.
11: Is that you, Austin?
12: I do.
11: Okay, good.
12: I haven't been doing it as much since the semester
11: started. You remain quiet when I ask that question.
12: Well, a lot of them, you know, it's kind of like, oh, yeah, I've done that a few times. I'm interested in his confidence in consciousness because he says, you know, if you can bring consciousness to your physical, he doesn't say this explicitly, but what I got is if you can bring it to your pain, whether it's physical or emotional, right, you know, it'll dissolve. That's not what I've experienced.
11: What have you? Well, tell us about that.
12: Well, maybe I'm just trying to develop some solidarity between you and me because
13: there's an alliance forming. We need to team up, Steve.
10: Okay, because I did this exercise too, so I have things to say.
11: Yeah.
12: Yeah, I think it brings me into an awareness of the spots of me that are hurting, you know, in my body or in my mind, in my spirit. I don't think that they should be dissolved in consciousness per se, as he would say, and maybe I'm misinterpreting him, but I think that there are messages in them, you know, that we should take seriously.
11: Right.
12: Messages that we can act on, which I do usually. It's like, oh, well, I need to stretch or eat a little bit healthier, get a little bit more sleep, are usually the realizations that I come to. So it's fairly pragmatic. And those are the solutions for them, not more meditation.
11: Right.
12: It's sort of a springboard.
11: Yeah. Mm.
13: Really quick, I want to dial back into kind of what he thinks about being, because I think we've started discussing some really interesting like perspectives on it. But, you know, what does he actually say? And I don't have a great quote for this, so if someone has
11: I'm looking for one.
13: But this one idea that I found that connects to this directly is he claims that the big kind of misconception that we've fallen into is identifying ourselves with our mind and our bodies. He calls the body the pain body a lot of the time in this book because...
11: Well, I think he's making a differentiation between the pain body and the body, right? Like he's saying, there's a part where he says the pain body is the shadow of the mind, the ego mind. So it's this accumulation, right? Mm-hmm. This accretion of all your hurts that you've never dealt with.
10: And that it wants to stay alive by making you rethink those like a loop, and it feeds off your pain.
11: Right. And I mean, this is something that I actually was like, yeah, I can remember as a much younger person, something would go wrong or I would perceive of something going wrong. And then later I would just relive. I don't know if you've had that. You're all nodding. They're all nodding. and so, and that is a really painful place to be, right? Mm-hmm. And so I most of the time I've been able to like pull myself out of that. Like, I don't do that very often anymore. Though it is surprising. Sometimes out of nowhere will come a memory of some experience where I am just like assailed by like, oh, you should have been really embarrassed by that, Bigly. And all you did was like laugh and
13: wow.
11: like, oh yeah, that's just how I roll. Anyway, so I have these moments where I do get assailed by these past memories.
13: Yeah. But, so there's these kind of these mental processes locked together with our mind in a way that's, he argues, is really damaging and is actually not who we truly are.
11: Right.
13: It's this thing that we've falsely identified with, as you've been using that language a lot, Heather, which is so great. And it's by kind of observing this phenomenon happen, this identification happen, that we can start to kind of access true consciousness. Mm-hmm. And he calls this kind of combination of mind and body and pain body processes, he calls it unconsciousness.
11: Which I had to look up because I felt like I felt like the language for a moment was like putting those in contradistinction to each other. Mm. But okay, sorry, go ahead.
12: There is a vocabulary for this stuff. I think that Eckhart is a closeted Vedanta philosopher where you could, you know, make this distinction between Brahman, which is pure consciousness, the only reality, unchanging, and Jhanam, which is the realm of name and form and identity. He doesn't get super
14: but
12: specific
14: no
12: about this. Yeah.
14: Dang. Sorry.
12: He doesn't get specific about it, but I think that's where he's going with his presuppositions about identity and reality, which I have qualms about. I also think it's very appealing. And so we can talk about that philosophical system. I just don't want to get too systematic because he himself doesn't.
13: Mm-hmm.
12: But that can be confusing.
14: Well, one of the things that was confusing to me and then has ended up being actually useful in my life, I'm thinking of a really popular Eastern philosopher who has a zillion YouTube things, Sadhguru. And he has this, he said 18 minutes a day. I don't know how he got this number. 18 minutes a day, you should close your eyes and you should meditate and say, I am not this mind, neither am I this body. That there is an I that is separate from those. And so I'm thinking, but neither he or Eckhart in this book talk about the body as bad, which has been part of a lot of, especially some Western philosophy. So the single most helpful thing in this has, learning about mindfulness has been using my body as a tool for mindfulness, which seems paradoxical. And what he said was this whole idea of closing your eyes, start by feeling the actual energy of life that is in your body. He said, it's usually easiest in your hands. And if you take a minute, in fact, you could pause this podcast right now and do that, but we won't. And feeling, and then moving through your body, concentrating each place and feeling that. And that was actually really useful to me, and I found it surprisingly calming. So here's a recent example. A while ago, I thought of this kind of a fun project I want to do in the future. I mentioned it to a friend. Last week, this friend makes this big announcement. Here's this project I'm doing.
11: Oh.
14: And I'm not involved in it. And I thought, well, okay, more than one person can have a project in the world. But I had this momentary, really kind of what I would call the natural man reaction of, wait a minute, that was my friend. And did they steal my idea?
11: Right.
14: And then I thought, no, I'll be in my body for a minute. Because I have never in my whole life done this. I am always in my head and thinking, and never in the middle of something like this, thinking, here I am in my body, and actually having some awareness of that. And I really did feel some of that dissolving.
13: Wow.
14: Like, well, okay, because I found some solid ground to stand on, and suddenly I'm like, they can still be my friend, they can still do their project, and I'll still do my project, and I'm not worried about it.
11: Well, and I think, I mean, one of the things that was I thought rang true to me earlier on in the book was when he says, if you're having a thought and then your body is telling you something different, pay attention to what your body is telling you. Your body, and I'm paraphrasing, is going to be more honest with you about really what the truth of your reaction is. Because I think we can say to ourselves a number of things, you know, and again, I mentioned therapy. I mean, one of the most important things I learned in therapy that he talks about here is, you know, anger is a secondary emotion. Anytime you're feeling anger, then you should really be asking yourself, you know, what am I actually feeling? Which is something, I guess, if I were to have a mantra, and I hate to reveal this about myself, but it is, why am I angry right now? Because especially as a young person, I was often very angry, but felt like I couldn't be angry, right?
14: Both it wasn't as, acceptable.
11: It was not acceptable, both as a woman, both as a Christian. You know, like there's a number of layers about why this person couldn't be angry with people, which is why I became very funny. But yeah, just pausing and saying, what's really going on? What am I really feeling? Why am I feeling that way? And just taking that time. He talks about it here, but I think it's a practice that's has always been super helpful for me. So
12: I'm very interested in his hierarchy of emotions.
11: Yeah.
12: Because negative emotions he attaches to these false selves that we've constructed, such as the pain body. But our actual bodies have feelings like pleasure and pain. I'm interested in what he thinks of bodies, because the otherworldly sort of mysticism that he's getting this from in India, it's quite ascetic and body denying. But what he thinks is the realest part of us, that Brahman, that we are that pure consciousness. He associates with it joy, serenity, and some other thing.
11: Love.
13: I believe peace.
11: Peace, love,
13: besides,
11: and joy. Yeah. I think those are the three that he brings. But he says those are the being, right?
12: Right.
11: If you're feeling that, you're not actually feeling an emotion. You're just connecting to the being.
12: Yeah, so he kind of posits those as manifestations or an evidence that we're connected with ultimate reality, and relegates these other negative emotions to secondary or derivative status. I'm wondering what you guys think of that.
13: He talked in this, he wrote, there was a section kind of all about happiness and like, when is it real? When is it fake? When is it fleeting? And what I took away from it, and it's probably very different than what you took away, was his emphasis on peace kind of bothered me a little bit, because throughout a lot of the book, he talks about peace being kind of an answer to what we see as our problems, but also as an end goal. And I'll kind of explain that a bit more. He says a lot that when we access our being and our true consciousness, our problems will disappear. Very literally, he says that multiple times over, our problems will vanish and dissolve. And that's so counterintuitive to me off the bat. I look out in the world and I see so many problems that at least
14: dissolve, disappear, or dissolve, cease to be a problem.
13: I believe he means they cease to be a problem for you.
14: Hmm.
11: Yeah, and the way I interpreted that was you are no longer going to have pain over the problem. That's how I started to think about it. Because I, of course, really disagreed, right?
13: Yes,
11: like,
13: yes.
11: There's the whole section where he's like, I think this is one of your quotes, Austin, about accepting or changing. And I'm like, okay, let's go back 400 years to slavery. So what is the, you know, or even today, slavery exists, or people in oppressive relationships, or, you know, whatever it is, to say to someone, you know, I don't know, so this doesn't actually look like it's going to solve the issue at hand.
13: Yes.
11: But so I started to think, okay, well, but I have met people who have come out of oppression or who are in oppressive situations who are at peace. And why are they at peace? They've done something that sort of gives them the ability to face a problem without saying, it's my fault, or feeling shame, or feeling anxiety, or feeling depression, right? And I think maybe that's, I mean, I'm giving him credit for that he's like pointing us in that direction. I don't know.
13: If I can build off that.
11: Oh, yeah, go for it.
13: To connect it back to emotion, something that I was just thinking about when you were saying is when we feel like a deep emotional response to something that's going on in the world, that can be, I think, under his view, that can be our ego trying to insert itself into the problem and make ourselves part of this narrative in a way that we might not really be. It's very possible that like we do belong in this narrative in a certain way, but I think what he might suggest is that our ego is confusing us and causing us to identify with this problem and then causing these negative emotional responses. And if we adopted, you know, our being and our true consciousness, we would be able to see the problem more clearly and address it.
14: This is a book club edition of In Good Faith. We're going to take a break here, but we will be right back with more about Eckhart Tolle's The Power of Now.

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2: Hey, it's Lisa from BYU Radio's The Lisa Show. 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And although the 80s had some iconic ads, the recent Pass It On campaign feels different. I recently talked with the head of this international project, Gary Dixon, and he had some very encouraging things to say. Here's a sneak peek.
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8: And as we exercise those gifts, yes, we create that doorway for ourselves, but the doorway that we use also becomes a window for others to see into heaven through what we do. And not just windows, stained glass windows, you know, like broken pieces of beauty that the Lord put together to create this overall picture that's amazing, and that he can shine through and show the world that he does love us, that he cares about us, that he is very much involved in the everyday details of our lives.
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10: We had the great pleasure of hosting part of the gospel ensemble, The King Will Come, in our music studios, where they performed 5 original songs. The King Will Come has 22 members, but we managed to squeeze 10 of them into our studio. Ashley Hess, Mina Thomas-Brett, Jake Hansen, Isaiah Bailey, Tammy Stevens, Sean Stevens, Bree Ray Apiu, Garen Brett, Joseph Moore, and Miles Mann at the piano. Then later, we got to speak at length with Ashley, Mina, and Isaiah about the evolution of the group, what their music means to them, and why singing together is a sacred experience. We hope you enjoyed this musical episode of In Good Faith.
6: Mina, let me start with you. How did this disparate group of singers all come together?
8: Well, The King Will Come started as a group of people that were just getting together and sharing about their relationships with God. They are all, you know, musicians and songwriters. And I think most of us don't even sing like gospel music. We're all individual artists. And we all have relationships with God, and we just kind of realized that we wanted to make music about our relationships with God. I'm not like an OG member. I was like added in because my brother-in-law is one of the founding members, along with Ashley and our friend Bree and our friend Henry. And just they decided to get together and started sharing music about their relationships with God. And didn't it start in like someone's living room or something?
11: Yeah, and then Henry's living room.
8: And then it was just like, okay, we're gonna do this again. And it just kept getting bigger. And they started doing something called warehouse worship, where they would get together in sometimes literally a warehouse and worship together. And the group was kind of born out of that. I believe the name was something that Garen came up with.
11: Yeah. Mm-hmm.
8: And of course, all the other words in the title are lowercase, but King is capitalized to highlight that we are talking about the King of Kings, King Jesus. And it just kind of grew from there.
6: Well, I think we're going to have an opening hymn here. And I want to hear Welcome.
11: This has kind of become the King Will Come's anthem of just the feeling that we feel kind of like what heaven on earth feels like the kingdom of God on earth, of just everybody is welcome in the Lord's presence and in his kingdom.

0: That was Welcome from The King Will Come, recorded live here in our studios with soloist Tammy Stevens, backing vocals from Bree Ray Apio and Garen Brett, and boy, Miles Mann at the piano. Ashley, your song Yet was on the Billboard Hot 100 for 13 weeks. It's reached 30 million plus people. But when you were writing this song, I can't believe you were in a I'm going to reach 30 million people mode. Because this song is not about that.
1: No.
0: This feels much more like just a personal moment.
1: Yeah, very, very personal moment. And I think back to that a lot just because looking at what the Lord has done with that song now and the way that it's ministered to people and the way that it's reached people, it's really hard for me to fathom because I wrote this, and this was during 2020, crazy year for a lot of us. And I had just experienced a lot of loss and was just going through a really difficult time. And I was in a really difficult spot in my relationship with the Lord. And I just was questioning a lot of things, and I was questioning myself, and I was questioning him in ways that I never had. And I think the moment that this song came to be was like, I think the first time in a long time I had really knelt down to sincerely pray and to be really honest and to stop hiding what I was feeling from the Lord and to actually surrender that to him. And so I honestly never thought that I would share this song with anybody because I was like, I don't want anyone to have a front row seat to my wrestle with the Lord and the things on my heart that were so scary for me to share. But it's really beautiful to me. And I think this is something that I love so much about just this group, The King Will Come, is just the honesty and how this family that we've created is just so honestly seeking the Lord and helping each other be honest in that pursuit, and that we're not really afraid to write and share some of the things that feel scary to share. And this was one of those moments for me where I was like, I don't think I'm going to share this. And then I brought the song to the group and everyone was like, no, we need to share this. And I love that this song has allowed me to connect with so many people and us to connect with so many people, but also for so many people to connect with the Lord. I think a lot of the things that we think separate us from each other are actually what brings us closer to each other and closer to the Lord. And so this song has been so healing for me in a lot of ways. And it's been really beautiful to see how the Lord took something that I thought was from a place of like unworthiness or brokenness to prove my worthiness and to just show me how much he loves me and how aware and involved he is.
0: I love the paradox that you just pointed out, which is, hi, welcome to a front row seat to my personal struggle.
1: Right.
0: But I remember the first time I heard this, it was you performing it all alone at a piano at an event. And you hadn't sung two lines before I thought, oh yeah, this, I know where this is in my life. And it became all about my experience and people I know. So definitely a gift that you pulled out very vulnerably and shared.

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1: This is In Good Faith. Today is a book club episode. We're talking about New York Times bestseller, The Power of Now, written 25 years ago by Eckhart Tolle, which is a really a kind of a foundational stone in the mindfulness movement. And interesting to us because he reaches out to so many different traditions and quotes, leaders and thoughts from sacred scripture of lots of different traditions. As an interfaith show, this sort of piqued our interest.
2: Eckhart draws from a lot of different sources of wisdom. He uses Jesus, he uses the Buddha. I'm sure there are other examples. Maybe you guys can help me out here.
1: He talks about Zen.
2: Right. What I didn't like about it was that he sort of claimed they were all saying the same thing. He put them into his own interpretive framework and sort of assumes that it's the only truth. What is useful about that is, well, what's useful about it? I don't know.
1: I think with any book like this, there's this process where you say, I am coming from a particular place and life experience. I belong to a particular denomination and
3: right.
1: I'm active in that. I have my own set of scriptures or holy books I spend the most time in. So I'm coming from someplace when I approach this. So it's easy to be reading and then the first thing you read that's different at all is to go, oh, heresy, or oh, doesn't know what he's talking about. But to suspend that is a useful thing. Because if you do, you often then will find the point of commonality you're talking about. But like you said, Austin, sometimes you're going, excuse me, I don't think that's even what that parable means. But
2: right.
1: Okay, I'm willing to hear someone talk about, I wonder why he thinks it means that.
2: It's very inclusive, but he doesn't situate himself amongst a doctrine among doctrines. His is sort of the truth.
3: Mm-hmm.
2: Right.
3: Right. And it's a rhetorical move, too, because it's, I mean, basically saying we're all connected to this one and noble thing. So let me show you
4: how you, right. Let me show you how you already believe what I'm saying.
3: Right.
4: I really feel what you said. In a lot of his quotes, I was just thinking to myself, I didn't feel like he was actually engaging with Jesus or the Buddha. He was just using a snippet of words to serve what he had just said, which, you know,
3: cherry picking
4: really kind of rankled me. But I do think it serves a really important function of saying there is a bridge for you, no matter where you come from, into what I'm saying right now. And I don't think we have to take that as saying, you know, him like colonizing someone else's faith, saying this is what Jesus actually meant. This is what the Buddha actually meant. But if I think of it more of as a bridge, it's a little bit more tolerable to me.
2: It's a gracious way to take it.
1: Says the guy who doesn't take it that way. So what do you do in accepting what is? Because that seems an important part of the book, that accepting things as they are. Now, do you leave them the same? Or maybe I accept that I am in this horrible relationship and someone's about to hit me. Do you accept that? Or what can you do? And he talks about this surrender. He says, surrender is not weakness. There is great strength in it. Only a surrendered person has spiritual power. Through surrender, you are free internally of the situation. And then you can find that either it changes without any effort on your part, or you can see how it should change. And I did laugh when I read this part. Is there something you should be doing but aren't doing? Get up and do it now. Or alternatively, completely accept your inactivity, laziness, or passivity at this moment, if that's your choice. Go into it. Fully enjoy it. Be as lazy or as inactive as you can.
3: Yeah.
1: If you go into it fully and consciously, you will soon come out of it. Or maybe you won't. Either way, there is no inner conflict, no resistance, no negativity.
3: Yeah, I mean, right before that, he says, you have three options. Remove yourself, change it, or accept it totally. And I was, like, glad to see that. Like, okay, so we're not just, you know,
4: We're not just surrendering. We're

0: Not just surrendering, or surrender means more than passivity. It mm-hmm. means, I accept that this is happening, and here's how I'm going to.
1: Because there's a kind of denial that keeps us from progress. We've had a guest in an upcoming show talk about going into AA for addiction, and one of the first steps is merely admitting that you need help and that right. there is even a problem. And as humans, we are so good at not believing what's actually there
0: right.
1: about us, mm-hmm. in us.
2: It's an important part of being true to ourselves, of being authentic, of this accepting attitude. That quote that you mentioned, Steve, is tough, though. He talks about conflicting desires within us, and I don't think that we can surrender to any one of them as though it was the chief desire. I think that we really are.
1: Say more about that.
2: Well, I think that we're straddling a lot of different impulses that are often in conflict with each other, and the existentialists would say that causes anxiety, and to be accepting and to be authentic is to take that as a given and just say, I'm going to be anxious and feel guilty for indebting myself to choosing things that I, you know, choosing things over other things that I wanted to do. He doesn't seem to make room for that. But
3: I think how he would probably respond, I've been reading a lot of Philosophy of Agency recently and like competing desires. I think how he would respond probably is, if you're accessing being in the right way, there would only be one like desire. And
0: that desire would be like bigger, right?
3: Yes. Yes.
0: Would transcend mm-hmm. whatever small thing.
3: I think what he would probably say is one or multiple of our desires that are in like conflict with us are from the ego or the pain body. I don't know if that's sufficient, because I do think this concern that you've brought up is really powerful. But I think that's how he would respond.
0: Well, and I just think of Adam and Eve, right? Given conflicting, here are conflicting laws. Please obey.
1: That can't coexist.
0: That can't coexist. And for me, what a helpful way to actually understand human existence. There are a bunch of conflicting things. Please figure it out.
2: Which is why surrender isn't the appropriate program,
0: right,
2: I think.
0: Perhaps, yeah.
2: We've got to be active in a lot of this. But there is
1: But maybe they could have never chosen.
0: Right.
1: And just lived in worry about.
2: Which is still a choice.
0: Yeah, not choosing is a choice.
1: Dun, dun.
0: I mean, just look at my dating life. I mean, 100 years ago, not now.
2: Yeah.
0: I'm married, but yeah.
1: So we have just a few minutes left. I want to ask each of you why you think this book is so popular, or why it is meaningful to so many people.
0: I'm going to start as the non-academic person in the room. I mean, I'm an academic, but not in this field. And I would say this is big enough container to hold a whole bunch of different ideas and a whole bunch of different moments where someone can say, oh, yeah, I could do that, right? I think that's why there are 5 million copies sold, right?
1: Yeah. Including the 4 that we have.
0: Yes.
3: For me, one of the things that struck me about this book was that just reading it, there were a lot of things that challenged me and I felt deep resistance to, and still do, to be honest. But there were moments, like you just said, Heather, that stuck out to me as saying, I could do this. And not only could I do this, I think I would benefit from doing so. And it helped me notice some of my own personal habits that are definitely not healthy. And this book kind of... his project is actually super interesting because it's so expansive. There are so many terms that he tries to redefine: consciousness, being, time, God, all these things this book takes a radical stab at, and some hit, some miss, but I think there's a lot of points in it that would do me good. So I'm glad I read it.
1: And I think the hits and misses will be different for different people.
3: Exactly.
2: Yeah, I think that this book, for me, it adds to my toolbox of things that I can use to cope with life. One of them, for example, pulling a quote from, what chapter is this called? Create No More Pain in the Present. He says, whatever the present moment contains, accept it as if you had chosen it. And I don't know what he's trying to say totally there, but for me, it represents an idea that I can take responsibility for the present and move forward with what is, and not lacerate or.
0: Well, it gives you autonomy.
2: Yeah,
0: it says you have autonomy, and I think one of the most painful things in human experience is to say I have no control, and I'm not here because I want to be here.
2: Mm-hmm. Right.
0: But as soon as you say, okay, I chose this, then you can start choosing other choices.
2: Yeah. So I think it sort of amplifies my agency in a lot of ways. This mindfulness, very useful psychologically. I wouldn't count on it for anything cosmic. Metaphysical.
1: I picked a closing quote here. He sort of sums it up from Eckhart himself. Realize deeply that the present moment is all you have. Make the now the primary focus of your life. And I see lots of wisdom in that and have personal experience to testify of that to me. So this has been really fun for me. I wish we had more time, but we'll have yet another book and yet another episode. Book club episode. We're looking for 3 months from now. You'll be hearing about that in your feed. If you subscribe to the podcast, we'll have a little bonus episode coming up going in depth to our next book. Drum roll, please. Our next book, Peter, which is?
4: This is Finding Center, a daily half hour of spiritual focus. Today on Finding Center, the theme is companionship with God. Richard G. Scott, a member of the First Quorum of the 70 of the Church of Jesus Christ of Latter-day Saints when this address was given, will give his devotional entitled To the Lonely and Misunderstood.
5: I don't honestly know to whom this message is specifically intended, nor to what portion of those present it directly applies. I am confident, however, that if I am supported by your faith and prayers, it is delivered so that I can give expressions to the deep feelings of my heart. This message will be of significant benefit to some who need it, provided they apply consistently in their lives the principles emphasized. I do not say this with any degree of personal pride, but in humble recognition of the experience I've had in its present preparation. Seldom have I struggled as long and as hard to crystallize the feelings of my heart as I have on this occasion. But finally, those sweet, quiet promptings of the Spirit came, which give me confidence to speak with conviction and assurance. To those among us that are struggling with feelings of inadequacy, or of being left out, or being misunderstood, or not appreciated. Each passing day, I'm aware that there are many youth in the church who understand the teachings of the Savior and apply them faithfully, consistently in their lives. They continue to grow in strength and self-confidence, and to find their obedience is rewarded with happiness, peace, and self-assurance. I'm also aware that there are significant numbers of youth who are striving to identify a path that will bring them satisfaction, a sense of belonging, of self-worth. Some have an intellectual knowledge of the gospel principles, but have not incorporated them completely in their own lives. They live partially or superficially the teachings of the Savior, and as a consequence, do not receive the fullness of direction that can come from the Lord, nor the ability to achieve blessings that result from being fully, willingly obedient to his commandments. They have not yet discovered the power and inspiration that come from the Lord to aid all of us in the difficult experiences of life. Such individuals strive mightily to face each day's challenge on their own and the encounter difficulties. It is because I now know that they see only part of the picture and can be stealthily led by Satan down erroneous paths, that with deep love and empathy, and with all the conviction of my soul, I wish to share some personal experiences which a kind and loving Lord has used to help me understand the meaning and power of some of the principles of the gospel. I too have had such feelings of loneliness and of being left out and not appreciated. I was born in a home where my father was not a member of the church, and my mother was what by today some would categorize as being inactive. During my early childhood, I did in no way understand the significance of the fact that there was no priesthood-bearing patriarch nor consistent teaching of pure gospel principles in our home. Yet no son could have loved more or been more proud of my father than I was then and I am now. He taught his five boys by noble example the importance of industry, integrity, education, manual skills, trust, and obedience. We gain self-confidence through the practice of these worthy traits. Because he traveled frequently and left our precious mother alone for significant periods of time to raise five active, exuberant boys, we discovered in her an amazing, marvelous combination of love, patience, firmness, and diligence. She was and continues to be more a friend and companion than anything else. I should add that the Lord has since greatly blessed our family. Dad is a sealer in the Washington Temple, and Mother serves as a temple worker at his side. Both provide powerful examples of spirituality for each of us. During my youth, through kind, understanding bishops, patient home teachers, and other members, the five boys were encouraged to attend church to participate in its activities. We did so, although at times reluctantly. I remember now with sadness the times when at separation for Sunday school classes I would slip out the back door for a walk in the park. There were, however, times when I listened to the teachings in class. I'm sure that if anyone would have questioned my testimony and understanding of the gospel, I would fiercely have defended as being strong and vigorous. Only from the perspective of time and the marvelous experiences of later, more active participation in church programs, do I now realize that I knew very, very little of the true meaning of the gospel plan. I participated in church activities, but somehow felt I was always at the periphery. I would approach mutual activities, daydreaming of glorious evening, of dancing with the most popular girls in the ward. The reality of each evening was quite different. As I sat in the sidelines and watched others enjoying themselves, I felt somehow left out, not a part of the central group. The same occurred in school. Though I felt comfortable in the academic activities, the social and sport activities left me feeling alone and unwanted. It wasn't till a lot later in life that I realized that it was largely my fault. I have since learned that no one can demand love and respect or require that the bonds of friendship and appreciation be extended as an unearned right. These blessings must be earned. They come from personal merit, concern for others, selfless service, and worthy example qualify one for such respect. All my rationalization that others had formed select groups and knowingly ruled out my participation was largely a figment of my imagination. Had I practiced correct principles, I need not have ever felt alone. Well did President McKay repeatedly observe, every man, every person radiates what he or she is. Every person is a recipient of radiation. Where proper gospel principles are observed, that radiation invites friendship and trust. Where lacking, there is a negative, unpleasant radiation that closes the doors to righteous companionship. During my last year at the university, I looked forward to the prospects of a fine professional future. I had my life very well planned and outlined. Then a kind and thoughtful Lord placed a bombshell in my little world. Her name was Janine Watkins. Her father's call to the Senate had brought her to Washington, D.C., where I lived. The more I knew her, the more fascinated I became. And each opportunity to be with her deepened the growing love within my heart. One evening, as we conversed about important things of life, she innocently said, "When I marry, I'll marry in the temple to a returned missionary." That struck me to the core. It began a process of reflection and contemplation and prayer that resulted in my receiving a call as a missionary in Uruguay. I thought myself ill-prepared to teach the gospel to anyone. I had an intellectual understanding of some of the gospel principles that I recognized needed to be converted into a heart-centered, Holy Ghost-inspired, burning testimony of truth. I struggled to communicate to the Lord the feelings of gratitude for the privilege of service, for the blessing of righteous parents, for the love of one of his most precious handmaidens. I asked him to help me to be an effective servant in his hands. I strained to forget self, struggled to help others, and in the process, the skeleton of teachings I had received took on new life and meaning. I discovered that we are not left alone to face the challenges of life, but can receive guidance and strength from a loving, understanding God in heaven. I bathe my pillows with tears, pleading for the mercy of the Lord to forgive a wayward soul or to fortify a family in need. I pled that a heart could be softened or a struggling father could be given a personal witness of truth, and discovered the breadth, the limitless breadth of love. Familiar scriptures through prayer and application gained new depths of understanding and appreciation. I had read the words many times. Now they took on new meaning. And charity suffereth long, and is kind, and envieth not, and is not puffed up, seeketh not her own, is not easily provoked, thinketh no evil, and rejoiceth not in iniquity, but rejoiceth in truth, beareth all things, believeth all things, hopeth all things, endureth all things. Wherefore, my beloved brethren, if ye have not charity, ye are nothing. For charity never faileth. Wherefore, cleave unto charity, which is the greatest of all. But charity is the pure love of Christ, and it endureth forever. And whoso is found possessed of it at the last day, it shall be well with him. What a priceless message for any that would enjoy the comforting circle of friendship. How I wanted then, as I do now, to share those exquisite feelings of love and appreciation for belonging. There were then, as there are now, constantly new lessons. Well do I remember the first time when I pled with the Lord in solemn prayer for the help and guidance and feeling of support that I'd come to cherish, that there was no answer. Rather, I felt a barrier, an insurmountable wall. I reviewed my life, my feelings, my acts, all that could affect such communication, and found no problems. It was not until after much more purposeful struggling that there came the clarification. What I'd felt was not a wall, but a giant step, an opportunity to rise to a higher spiritual plane, an opportunity evidencing trust that I would obey correct principles without the necessity of constant reinforcement. After more effort, the peaceful, comforting presence of the Spirit returned. I wish I had some magic wand that would allow me to touch the hearts of each to whom this message is intended and communicate the experience that flowed from a loving father since that time. But I cannot. However, I can mention four principles that I've come to recognize as the foundation of happiness and growth and the secure feeling of companionship with the Lord. These four principles have brought the deepest feeling of worthwhileness, peace, and happiness into my own life. The Lord has established these cornerstones in his internal plan, and each one is essential. All work in harmony together and reinforce one another. And when they are coupled with diligence and consistency, they produce strength of character and increasing ability to convert the challenges of life into stepping stones to happiness, now and forever. They are faith in the Lord Jesus Christ and his program, repentance to rectify the consequences of mistakes by omission or commission, obedience to the commandments of the Lord to provide strength and direction in our lives, and selfless service to enrich our daily existence. Satan also knows that these principles, if observed consistently, will render an individual increasingly resistant to his temptations. He has developed a comprehensive plan to undermine or destroy each one of them. For example, to dispose of faith, Satan would plant and cultivate in each one of us the seeds of selfishness. For he knows that if left unchecked, they will grow into a monster that can consume and destroy the divine spirit in man. Selfishness is at the root of sin. It reinforces destructive habits that produce a dependence on chemical or physical stimulants that destroy the mind and body. Selfishness leads to unrighteous acts that debauch and deprave the soul. Satan's program is based on immediate gratification of selfish desires. Participate now and pay later. Yet the full terrible consequences of payment are never revealed until it is tragically late. The Spirit of the Lord can overpower the stifling effect of selfishness. That spirit comes with faith, repentance, obedience, and service. Some of us divert our best efforts from constructive accomplishment by investing them in mental anguish and continual worry. The Lord has taught me a great lesson about worry that I would like to share with you today. After a wonderful full-time mission where everything that has subsequently proven to be of eternal value in my life began to mature, I was sealed in the temple to my lovely Janine. She had fulfilled her mission while I was serving mine. We began life together with every expectation of happiness, having some understanding of the application of the principles of the gospel in our lives. I was blessed, I'm convinced, through the kindness of the Lord, to obtain a job in a new, highly developmental pioneer effort to place a nuclear power plant in a submarine. The work was fascinating, challenging, and absorbing. When combined with the natural growth experiences that come from the formation of a new home and church assignments, I found each day fully occupied. Within 8 months, I was in the office of a doctor, being carefully examined for the presence of ulcers. For weeks, each night I would return home from work with a severe headache, and only after a long, quiet period of isolation could I calm my nerves sufficiently to sleep briefly and return to work the next day. I began to prayerfully consider my plight. It was ridiculous. All I wanted to do was to be a worthy husband and father and to carry out honorably my church and professional assignments. My best efforts produced frustration, worry, and illness. In time, I was prompted to divide mentally and physically where possible all of the challenges and tasks and assignments given to me into two categories. First, those for which I had some ability to control and resolve. I put these into a mental basket called concern. Second, all the rest of the things that were either brought to me or I imagined I had responsibility to carry out, but for which I had no control. I put these in a basket called worry. I realized that I could not change them to any significant degree, so I studiously strived to completely forget them. The items in the basket marked concern were ordered in priority. I conscientiously tried to resolve them to the best of my ability. I realized that I could not always fulfill all of them on schedule or to the degree of competence desired, but I did my conscientious best. Occasionally, as I sat in my office, I'd feel my stomach muscles tighten and tension overcome me. I would cease whatever activity I was engaged in with earnest prayer for support, concentrate on relaxing and overcoming the barrier that worry produced in my life. Over a period of time, these efforts were blessed by the Lord. I again came to understand how the Lord is willing to strengthen, fortify, guide, and direct every phase of life. The symptoms of illness passed, and I learned to face tasks under pressure. Why is there such emphasis in the world today on things? When things become an end unto themselves, the object of our effort, not tools to be used to reach greater, more noble goals, they become a part of Satan's plan to deflect us from the Lord's program. They can lead us carefully down to hell. Things do not produce happiness on earth, nor do they provide exaltation. Material things are to be respected for their value as tools. Every artist, surgeon, or writer needs tools. They become instruments for greater good and should not at any time become the ultimate goal of life. Much of life's disappointments come from looking beyond the mark, from seeking success and happiness where it cannot be found. When wealth, position, influence, and power become the measure of success in life, we should not be disappointed when their attainment does not produce the satisfaction and blessings promised for fulfillment of the commandments of the Lord. The Savior declared as his work and glory to bring to pass the immortality and eternal life of man. He enthroned love for one another, service to a neighbor, and building the kingdom of God for his glory and majesty as noble, worthy goals that produce rewards beyond all power of speech to express. Mormon gives us precious insight when he declared, "For behold, the Spirit of Christ is given unto every man, that he may know good from evil. Wherefore I show unto you the way to judge. For everything which inviteth to do good and to persuade to believe in Christ is sent forth by the power and gift of Christ. Wherefore ye may know with a perfect knowledge that is of God. But whatsoever thing persuadeth men to do evil and believe not in Christ and to deny him and to serve not God, then ye may know with a perfect knowledge that it is of the devil. For after this manner doth the devil work, for he persuadeth no man to do good, no, not one. Neither do his angels, neither do they who subject themselves unto him." I have obtained a personal witness that the true monument to an individual is worthy accomplishment, not mounds of paper plans or hoards of accumulated possessions. The eternal progress we attain in our life and contribute to accomplish in the lives of others are measure enough for the worthwhileness of our efforts here on earth. No matter who we are, what lofty position we hold, or powerful influence we wield, these things in and of themselves are of no lasting moment. Rather, how well we serve as instruments in the hands of the Lord to accomplish his divine will or how devotedly we obey his commandments and worthily we receive his ordinances. In the final analysis, all success can be measured by how effectively we can interpret and accomplish the will of our Father in heaven in our own lives, the lives of our family and loved ones, and the lives of his other children we are blessed to serve. There are those about us on every side who would justify taking a path contrary to that of the Lord because they feel rejected. Oh, how essential it is to touch such a heart and have it feel the expanding influence of the Holy Ghost and show to such an individual how every problem of life can be corrected when the gospel flows into the life. May God bless each of us to appreciate our heritage, the privilege of attending this glorious university, the great honor of being children of our Father in heaven with testimonies of truth. May we share it with those in need, I humbly pray. In Jesus' name, amen.
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4: The first, I would say, was really my conversion experience, which happened when I was about 20, and I was walking down a quiet road in Urbana, Ohio. The sun was setting. It was sort of a beautiful evening, and that was the moment where just seeing the beauty around me on this sort of simple landscape and simple sidewalk, everything kind of pieced together where I sort of felt the love of God, and I felt the presence of that love and the trust that I could have because of that.
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6: On In Good Faith, it's our privilege to hear stories and accounts from believers told in their own words. Our hope is to listen with an open heart, celebrating the power of faith and belief and what those stories mean to the ones who tell them.
7: I'm speaking in good faith with Reverend Sage Cole. She's the pastor and director of Swedenborg Chapel, and we are here in the space, in the Swedenborg Chapel. Thank you, Reverend Cole.
4: You're so welcome. I'm so glad. I'm really honored to be speaking to you today.
7: I have so many questions, okay, as many people do, about what Swedenborgian is the right pronunciation.
4: Yes.
7: What that means as a Christian denomination. But I first want to ask about something that you are doing right here on the property, which is the Helen Keller Center.
4: Yes.
7: How does this tie in with your mission here?
4: Sure. Well, Helen Keller, who most everybody knows around the globe, really, was in fact a Swedenborgian. She found the tradition when she was about 13 years old and followed the faith her whole life. She wrote a book about her belief called My Religion. So she's one of our most kind of famous Swedenborgian saints. We have been looking at our space here. We're right in Harvard Square, right in the heart of things. And how can we best fulfill our mission of sharing the good news of the Swedenborgian tradition with the world? And Helen is actually, the vision came in 2018 in October, and I was sitting in the library and I looked up and saw her face on the cover of her book, and everything kind of came together because I really wanted to use this location where there's so many people from around the world to do more outreach. When I looked up at her face, I thought, this is the perfect person to be lifting up in the world today as a woman, as a woman with a disability, and a woman who was really on the forefront of thinking for her time.
7: She's fascinating to me because of this incredible mind that was really almost in a cage until she found a way to communicate.
4: Yeah, exactly. And I think this is where she brings a lot to our spiritual life, because she writes in her book how it was Annie Sullivan who really brought her to life. March 3rd was the day that they met, and she always celebrated that as her spiritual birthday. But then in her book about her Swedenborgian faith, she shared that she really felt Swedenborg's writings, that when she discovered those writings and the way he brings the Bible to life, that this was sort of a second awakening for her and a second time of being able to understand herself and to see herself in the world. So, yeah, we're really excited. This pandemic has really come at an interesting time. I was just about to go on a speaking tour to share more about the center and the ideas when everything shifted in March. And so it's great to speak to you, because for the last 6 months, I've been caring for my 6-year-old and my 3-year-old and juggling online church, and everything's kind of been put on pause. But at the same time, a lot of what's happening in the world right now, the movement for racial justice, a lot of the conversations that are happening are things that Helen Keller would have been supportive of and excited about. So I'm excited that God is still working with this project, even as we have to sort of shift the work that we're doing day to day.
7: For a moment, I'd like to speak more personally.
4: Sure.
7: About how you came to the teachings of Swedenborg.
4: Yeah.
7: And I read in an interview mm-hmm. that you had a pretty difficult time of spiritual searching about age 18 for several years. Right. Could you talk to me maybe about your religious background, but mm-hmm. then what you found in that time?
4: Sure, I'd be happy to. Doesn't everybody have a crisis at 18, though? That's always what I assume, but I maybe have done it a little bit more dramatically. But yeah, I grew up without any real religious teaching. My parents were children of the 70s. I was born on a commune, actually, up in Maine. And so there was always a strong sense of goodness and love, but never any conversations about God. Mm. But my parents were seekers. And so when I was about 12, my mother started looking for a church. And she found a Swedenborgian church in Portland, Maine, which I attended from time to time, but never really converted to the faith, was just kind of a questioning, curious teenager until about 18, graduating from high school, leaving kind of the comfort and security of home and clear expectations, and then entering this crazy world of what do I want to do with my life? And I found that question really oppressive. I think it's like the tyranny of options. There were so many choices available to me, and I really struggled with this wanting to be me, wanting to be faithful to who I was called to be, and really having no idea how to do that, feeling like at any moment I could make the wrong choice.
7: Did you have some sense that there was a God or might be, or that you had a connection or not?
4: Well, it's interesting. I sometimes I think about that pull in me to be me. I don't know that I would have used the word God, but I believed that I was created for a purpose, that there was some kind of true me that I was called to be in the world. And yet I didn't have any faith in that God was there with me in it until about the age of 19, 20. And it kind of came in as a rush. And it was tied to some of what I learned about Swedenborg in my teenage years. I was in college studying philosophy, psychology. I was studying a lot of different religions. It all really coalesced in finally coming to a belief that there was a God. And not only was there a God, but there was a God that was kind of holding me and leading me to become me. that was giving me the opportunities I needed to live into my own identity. And this was huge for me, because I kept feeling like, well, what if that's the choice? Or, you know, that it was always somewhere else and I could be missing at any moment. And when I finally believed in God, and probably the theology of that would be God's providence, that there was a stream of movement that I was a part of, I finally was able to relax and say, oh, okay, I can just look around me and say yes to what I feel called to say yes to, and no, and I don't have to go somewhere special to figure out who I am. That was really big. I sometimes I describe that, and I don't know if people kind of get the fullness of that, but for me, it was huge. It was a really powerful...
7: It sounds like it was peaceful.
4: Peaceful, which, you know, at 18, with all of the questions, it was peaceful. It was, I think, the tyranny of having to go through life feeling like it is all up to us to figure out the right thing, or, you know, is incredibly stressful. I feel for all, it's one of the reasons I feel very moved to be here in Cambridge with all these students around, because the stress of trying to sort out your life without any kind of faith that there is that you are loved, that you were created for a purpose, that you can bloom where you're planted, you know.
7: And that your test scores are not the ultimate determination of
4: exactly,
7: worth.
4: Exactly, exactly. Or the college you graduate from or anything. That
7: yeah.
4: there's a being that is a part of the journey, and that we're vitally important even as we're tiny little pieces of the universe, and yet we are vitally loved, so... That's really how I came to my faith, and it was tied to my Swedenborgianism in that some of what I learned as a teen really lifted that up. And I was at a college that was tied to the Swedenborgian Church, Urbana University in Ohio, and so they had a Swedenborgian collection. And once I had that aha moment, I really wanted to dive in and just learn more about faith and about what Swedenborg said.
7: And I want to come back to your personal experience, but
4: sure.
7: Let's take a little sidebar here.
4: Sure.
7: For folks who are right now going to Wikipedia
4: yes.
7: saying Swedenborg, Emanuel Swedenborg,
4: mm-hmm, mm-hmm.
7: born in 1688.
4: Yes. Yep.
7: And really a Renaissance person. He did so many different things, from an engineer, anatomy, all of the stuff I've read about. But in his 50s, April 6th, and I don't remember what year, he starts having, what does he call them, dreams, visions?
4: Communion with the spiritual world, he might have said. But yeah, in his 50s, he gives up on searching in the external world, searching for the soul through anatomy, and he just goes into these deep meditative experiences where he communes with the spiritual world, and he has a vision of the Lord, and Jesus tells him that he's called to do this, to report back what he sees, and also to look at the Bible and to bring out its internal meaning. That was really what his central call was. And so for decades, he spends periods of every day communing with the spiritual world, and then...
7: Yeah, this was not a one-time event.
4: It was not a one-time event, and with his scientific background, he comes back and meticulously records his experiences, which makes him a little different than a lot of mystics, because often they say it's an ineffable experience, but for Swedenborg, he was very studious and fastidious, and so he wrote these... There's 30 volumes of his experiences describing the spiritual world, and then also describing the internal meaning of the Bible, which was revealed to
7: him. Is heaven and hell a good starting place?
4: It is. It really depends on what you're interested in. So heaven and hell is like the most concrete, I went to heaven, I saw hell, this is what it looked like. So for people really wanting that kind of concrete and personal experience, heaven and hell is a great book to start. But he also writes more about kind of general the cosmology of the universe, and in his work, Divine Love and Wisdom, that's actually one of the first books I read, and it's really beautiful and really looks more at how the universe operates, how God operates. God is love, God is wisdom, and how these two forces kind of interact. So if you're more philosophically minded, you might want to start with Divine Love and Wisdom.
7: So as taught here in the church, what is the idea or the essence of what is God or who is God?
4: As I mentioned, love and wisdom are really the central forces of God. So Swedenborg describes that God is, the substance of God is love, and then the form God takes is wisdom. So all of us are kind of a combination of those two forces and energy. And you even can bring in a Trinitarian perspective by saying that God is love and wisdom, and then in the third peg is usefulness. So when love and wisdom come together, useful action in the world is brought about. So God is love.
7: So an inner life that manifests itself in good works, in love.
4: In good works, in love, you know, the perspective of usefulness. It's interesting. So historically, when Swedenborg was alive, this is when the debate, the theological debate between faith alone and faith through good works was really high. This is his father was a Lutheran bishop. So the Lutherans were very much on the perspective of faith alone. We're saved by our faith. Whereas the Catholic tradition had the idea of works. And so he was really concerned about this tension, and he comes out kind of in the middle, that it is about works, but it's very much about our intentions behind those works. It's not about completing a certain amount of tasks while we're here on the earth, but it's about being recipients of God's love, living that love wisely in the world, and doing our very best. And it's much more about how our souls are transformed through that work than any kind of production that we can show for ourselves, that we are very holy people. And Swedenborg was very critical of hypocrisy. And much of what he writes about is Christians floundering in the spiritual world with kind of false ideas about God that were getting in the way of just being loving people, you know, and having that love come from a place of innocence versus from a place of any selfishness or ego.
7: For you personally, were there turning points where you thought, because of this either apparent answer to prayer or because of this feeling or connection, that you thought, there really is a God and I'm connected, I have enough certainty to act in faith on that?
4: Definitely. I think I can name about two or three sort of mountaintop moments, peak experiences. And the first, I would say, was really my conversion experience, which happened when I was about 20, and I was walking down a quiet road in Urbana, Ohio. The sun was setting. It was sort of a beautiful evening. And that was the moment where just seeing the beauty around me on this sort of simple landscape and simple sidewalk was everything kind of pieced together where I sort of felt the love of God. And I felt the presence of that love and the trust that I could have because of that. That was probably what led me on the path. And then I had another very powerful experience before I decided to go to seminary, which again was really about trust. For me, it's always been every face-to-face moment with God is, I always come away with it with a deeper trust. And, I didn't know about seminary. I didn't grow up with ministers and churches. I grew up, without any of those external manifestations of church. And so when I started feeling called to go to seminary, I thought, I had no idea what that would be. I didn't know how to become a minister. Because I hadn't ever had one. So it was a very strange time to be called into something that I didn't know what it would end in or
7: what. What was that sense of a call?
4: It was very much tied to wanting to go deeper into this awareness that I was having. It was very much wanting to share the moment that I experienced of trust with others who were struggling. That was very central. I was working with some teenagers at the time doing youth group, and I found myself really enjoying that and kind of being able and capable of leading people, which gave me sort of the foundation of maybe this could be a job that I could do in the world. So it was coupled with my curiosity and interest and then my experiences, and then it really formed in some deep moments of prayer of just, okay, this will be the next thing, Sage. It's okay. You don't have to go over there and find it, but it was very much an offering, felt like an opportunity that I could just say yes to.
7: And you had enough experience with whatever that was to trust that feeling.
4: To trust the feeling, yeah, yeah. I'd say my other experiences have been very much, one very powerful one came in a dream that I almost, I wonder when I trying to think about what Swedenborg must have experienced to experience a spiritual world. And I had a very powerful dream where I was lucid in the dream and I was awake. So I thought, I'm going to find God. I'm awake in this dream. This is an opportunity. And I was walking towards these mountains where God was like laying on the side of the mountain, glowing. It wasn't really a full figure, but it was this amazing experience of love and openness. And I was on a vineyard, which now I've come to understand a little more. There was a gentleman next to me who, at the time, I was working with him, and he was homeless and an addict and very sweetheart, but really struggling. And he was well-dressed and healthy, and he was walking with me. And as I walked closer to the figure of God, I started to kind of rise away from the earth. But I was holding God. I was holding on, and I was never afraid. I was always cared for. And when I woke up from that dream, everything was really different in me. It was amazing. I was in a challenging situation at the time, a challenging relationship. And all of a sudden, I again kind of had that renewed feeling of trust. You know what? One foot in front of the other. You can do this. It's going to be okay. I'm here. And I should say, before I entered that dream, the dream started with me driving in a car, holding two cups of coffee and unable to control the vehicle. And then I hit the car in front of me kind of quietly and then was transported into this place. Uh-huh. So it was just a perfect...
7: So you never knew if you spilled.
4: I never knew if I spilled. And it was just a depiction of how out of control we are, how much we're trying to be in control and how hard it is to actually control ourselves and that we don't have to be in control and that God is in fact in charge. And it's all okay.
7: So there's some very modern symbolism.
4: Mm-hmm.
7: So Swedenborg, you said, felt called from the very beginning, mm-hmm. Among other things, to talk about the meaning of the Bible.
4: Yeah.
7: And that's actually taught as less than literal, mm-hmm. but also more than literal.
4: That's a good way to put it. I like that. I think the insights he brings to Scripture are so meaningful for me because it helps the Bible to stay the sacred text that it is.
7: Mm.
4: So the Bible

0: Swedenborg brought out is how the Bible is descriptive of the spiritual journey, of how God moves in each one of us. It's not proscriptive. It's not a lesson book of specific things that we can look to kind of decide whether people's behavior is right or wrong. It's descriptive of this incredible journey that we're all on, of growth, development, upheaval, being enslaved, being freed, all for the purpose of entering God's heaven and of, in the biblical language, coming into the holy city that we find in the book of Revelation. What Swedenborg said is that the Bible has three levels of meaning. One describes the development of the Lord, one describes the development of a people, of all community, and then one is a very personal story. The Garden of Eden and the Holy City are kind of bookends to that journey of going from a place of total love and connection to God, but from a place of total innocence and kind of ignorance, no wisdom, to a place of love and connection and wisdom, but then still with innocence. That's one of the pieces he speaks about a lot. Maybe. Innocence of ignorance is what we're born into, and then we want to come into innocence with wisdom as we develop. That's kind of the goal. And I think Swedenborg saw his call from God to clear things up. That Jesus had told us everything we needed to hear, but that had become perverted over years through different practices of the church. So I don't see us, Swedenborg, as bringing out anything different than what Jesus already shared in his walk on earth. I think Swedenborg just helps to clarify, and he wants to bring us back to the teaching of Christ, and also expand it even further.
1: Are there particular teachings of Jesus that maybe right now is a favorite parable or story, or something that's a touchstone for you?
0: I think in general, it's the declaration that the kingdom of heaven is here, that it's within you, that it's here, it's right, you know, turn your head quick enough and the kingdom of heaven will be here. You know, Jesus is constantly proclaiming this, and this is what I want to constantly proclaim. I think this is what Swedenborg was proclaiming by sharing with the world, hey, there is a spiritual world. It's real. It's communicating with us through the Bible, through nature's correspondences. To me, that's still really important news that we are constantly forgetting, constantly forgetting to be in awe of everything, of everything around us. And so I think Jesus's the way in which he declared this reality and sought to kind of wake people up to this reality, I think I'm still trying to wake people up to it. I think Swedenborg was trying to. I think many leaders, you know, we need church and we need to keep being woken up because it's so easy to fall asleep.
1: What is that like for you as just as a person in general, but also specifically as a pastor, to have people coming to a service back when we did that.
0: Right.
1: Or now people tuning in to a service. And you can tell me if you feel comfortable doing this or not.
0: Sure.
1: Do you have an example of being able to wake someone up a little bit or help them on their own journey?
0: Yeah. You know, I think it's part of why we do need worship each week, is even within the week we can fall asleep, you know, and I find myself often preaching from my own experience, and you know, I'm not awake all the time. I fall asleep to the awe of it. I get caught up in the cell phone bills and the you know, the rigmarole of life, and forget its holiness. So I hope that my honesty with my own struggles helps people to identify and to be. I think we have to just all be humble in the fact that we're not yet with the Lord every minute. And that it is one of the foundations of our church, that the spiritual growth is a process. It doesn't happen in an instant when we accept the Lord, that it is a journey. And so I like to be with my congregation and with people on the journey, you know, and on the journey of forgetting and remembering. And I think people, I mean, I don't always know the impact I have on people. I certainly sometimes they're kind enough to share it with me and share that a certain message or a certain teaching had meaning for them. But I'm not the savior of the world, and I'm not. So I definitely see all of the change that happens in this community and in individuals as God's work. And I think if the more honest I can be with myself, with other people, the more God can work. You know, and
1: is that what brings you joy about your

0: faith.
1: I love that our tradition focuses on authenticity. There's no points being earned for showing up. It's one of the reasons I wonder sometimes why we've always been a small church, though. We've never been huge. But Swedenborg himself, you know, he didn't attend church regularly, and he declares in his writings that worship is life, and life is worship, that worship isn't just about an hour on Sunday, it's about the way we live. I love that part. I love the fact that people come because they want to, not because of any desire for external reward. And I love that I can be myself. I worried about that, you know, when I put on the robe and will I be somebody else? But I think that there's a lot of respect for each person's individuality and uniqueness, and a lot of understanding that we are all flawed. I'm not somehow higher or closer to God because I'm standing up here. And in that way, we figure it out together. You know, we learn together, we grow together, we forget together, we remember together. And it's exciting to me because I have been excited on my own journey, and much of my own journey was by myself. So I really am, I'm happy to be here, and I'm hopeful that my presence here helps more people to not be alone on the journey, because that can be sometimes the scariest place. One of the other tenets of our faith that I think really moves me and gives me comfort is in believing that the Holy City is coming to be, you know, and believing that the Holy City is descending, that the Lord is helping us to welcome in heaven into our own lives and into our world. It gives me a lot of comfort in these crazy times, because one of the things Swedenborg talks about is how for heaven to come to be, evil has to come to the surface. That we have to, if we're going to be reformed and change, we have to first see our sins, see what's wrong before they can be purged. And I think I see that happening in our world. And sometimes it feels like the world is getting to be a worse place. But I think the reality is we're looking more deeply. We're seeing our faults. We're seeing our sins. And so we can say no to them, and we can move beyond. So I still do believe the world is becoming a better place, even though with the climate and with race relations and our politics, so much is frightening right now, the coronavirus. But I still believe that human beings are able to be more genuine in the world today. They have more freedom in spiritual matters. But I think having faith allows, and the central role of forgiveness in our faith allows us to be more honest.
0: It's been delightful to speak with you. I wish we had another hour.
1: Sure.
0: Pastor and director of the Swedenborg Chapel. Mm-hmm. The website is swedenborgchapel.org.
1: That's correct. Yep.
0: People want to look up pictures, read a little about it.
1: Yeah.
0: I'm excited to do further reading in Swedenborg's writings. Reverend Sage Cole, thank you for speaking with me today in good faith.
1: You're welcome. So good to talk to you.
0: That's our time for today. Thanks to Reverend Sage Cole for generously sharing her stories and her faith. This interview was edited for length. To hear the full interview, go to byuradio.org/ingoodfaith or subscribe to the podcast. In Good Faith is a production of BYU Radio. I'm Stephen Cap Perry. I hope you'll join me again soon, right here, In Good Faith.

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7: BBC News with Emily Thomas. More than 100 Israeli settlers have attacked a Palestinian village in the occupied West Bank, preventing the return of a family who had been forced to flee their home. The Israeli army said settlers had hurled rocks and set fire to houses in Jalud. Yolande Nell reports from Jerusalem.
8: Mahmoud Atabazi told the BBC that he genuinely expected that settlers were going to kill him along with his wife and son in their overnight raid. After Israel's High Court ruled this month that the family should be allowed to return to their homes, they were told late at night that they'd be escorted there by Israeli soldiers and police. Just as the Tubasis were surveying the extensive damage caused by settlers to one home, they came under attack. Benjamin Netanyahu called on law enforcement authorities to prosecute those he called rioters. So far, there have been 3 arrests.
7: The Spanish government has agreed to plans to ban evictions until 2030. It follows nationwide protests over an 87-year-old woman who was forced to leave her home in Madrid because of a massive rent increase. Guy Hedgecoe reports from a protest in the Spanish capital.
9: Protesters have pitched tents here in central Madrid, demanding an urgent response from their political class after Mari Carmen Abascal became the symbol of a protest movement which appeared seemingly out of nowhere but captured anger at soaring rental rates which leave millions of Spaniards struggling to find affordable accommodation. Today, the left-wing coalition government has presented a series of measures aimed at tackling this crisis. But the big question is whether those camped out in central Madrid and staging protests in other cities will be satisfied.
7: Estonia has accused Russia of sabotage after an arson attack on a defence company which supplies unmanned vehicles to Ukraine. The foreign minister said the fire at the firm in Tallinn was ordered by the Russian security services. Here's our global affairs reporter, Joanna Keane.
10: The company at the centre of this attack, Milrem Robotics, supplies unmanned technology to assist Ukrainian soldiers. Estonia's foreign minister, Margus Tsukna, said the act of sabotage was part of Russia's broader campaign to weaken support for Kyiv, but his country would respond by doing the opposite. That message has been echoed by the NATO Secretary General, Mark Rutte, who said Moscow's reckless actions in Europe would result in the alliance doing more for Ukraine, not less. The Kremlin has denied being behind the attack.
7: A Sri Lankan refugee who was sent by the British government to live in Eswatini in southern Africa has taken his own life. The man was part of a group of refugees rescued by the British Navy in the Indian Ocean 5 years ago and taken to the island of Diego Garcia. While he was given protected status, he was refused entry to the UK because of crimes allegedly committed on the island, a British overseas territory. Officials say he died 2 weeks ago. BBC News.
11: They're walking home from church, and he sees a homeless person, hungry, and hands him the $20, and Grandma was not happy. You don't know what he's going to do with that $20. You just wasted that money. And he said, Grandma, he was hungry. This is a six-year-old.
3: Welcome to The Lisa Show, where we take a good look at life. Hey, it's Lisa. Here's a little quiz for you. I'm going to give you the first part of a famous ad slogan from my childhood, and I'm curious if you can finish it. Okay, here's ad number one. Don't hate me because I'm... Any guesses? It's from a good old 80s Pantene commercial, and the word is beautiful. And if you don't think I bought Pantene shampoo just because of that commercial, you'd be wrong. Okay, are you ready for ad number two? Finish this jingle. Juicy fruit, it's gonna... Got it? Juicy fruit, it's gonna move ya. Chew so soft, it gets right to ya. Do you remember that one? Okay. I loved those 13 seconds of taste that I got from Juicy Fruit before it turned into a tasteless ball of rubber while simultaneously filling my mouth with cavities. And finally, here's ad number three. Clap on, clap off. It's the clapper, right? It's the clapper. And as a kid, I thought the clapper was the coolest technology the 80s had to offer since the Walkman. Although, you know, you think about it now and it's a real liability because if you just scream or have a bunch of kids that just clap incessantly, it's going to be like a rave and the lights are just going to go on and off and on and off. That may or may not have happened. Some things just stick with you, but especially ads. And if those ads are saying things that actually matter and are actually true, then just imagine what kind of impact they might have. Today, I have Gary Dixon, the president of the Foundation for a Better Life, who makes the Pass It On ads you might have seen on TV or on the subway or even freeway billboards. They're all about encouraging values in others, like compassion, friendship, and courage. Gary has headed up this international project for over two decades and has some very encouraging things to say about the state of values in this world, how to teach them to our kids, and why he's optimistic about the future for all of us. And if you want some unforgettable stories that will also inspire you, you've come to the right place.
11: You know, when we first started this foundation, it was about doing something positive for the culture. And so being a part of that for 26 years now has been pretty exciting.
3: How did it start? How did you get involved in it?
11: It was a blank sheet. There really wasn't a Foundation for a Better Life, a Pass It On program. It was an effort to help build character. When I asked the chairman, I said, what do you want to do at the end of 30 seconds? He said, I'd like to help build character. And I thought, what an interesting endeavor. So one thing led to another, and I ended up joining that foundation on Valentine's Day 2000. We started with television and then got into billboards. I just began to grow and grow. Now, podcasts, social media, radio, all of those kinds of things. So it has grown, and wonderfully so. I think people are hungry for values, value messages, something inspiring, uplifting. They don't have to go to a class. They don't have to read a book.
3: But they just want to be reminded of them. Is that what you found?
11: You know, a belief that people are basically good and just need a reminder, as opposed to people are bad and need changing. That would be a whole different kind of program. But people are basically good and just need a reminder. We all do. Yeah. We all do. You know, we're coming out of a concert or a game somewhere and you're trying to get into traffic and somebody lets you in.
3: Everyone's good now.
11: Yes. And then you find yourself letting somebody in and it's that chain reaction.
3: Yeah.
11: And that's really the heart and soul of our Pass It On part of our campaign.
3: Yeah, it's certainly a campaign that many people are familiar with and that has had such an impact. And of all of those values that the Pass It On campaign has done or has highlighted, which one do you think that society is craving right now?
11: I think there's no question that they're craving kindness. It's really the umbrella value, if you think about it. If you're kind, you're almost everything else. You're generous, you're helpful, you're all those things. And when we did the Dolly Parton billboard, You know, find the good in everybody, which...
3: Yeah, she's become this icon for kindness.
11: And so we were so fortunate to have her support on that. Find the good in everyone, kindness, pass it on.
3: Yeah.
11: People relate to that. They relate to Dolly.
3: Yeah.
11: And that's really what it turns out to be when you put a Kermit the Frog billboard up or you you put Oprah Winfrey or someone like that, William Shatner, and you say, wow, you know, they're asking me, they're encouraging me to do something. They're doing it, I can do it. So that's really the hope with these billboards. You know, there's no other shoe to drop, so to speak. There's no fundraising. There's no political tie, religious tie, anything. You know, people can just look at it and say, oh, it's a little reminder.
3: Is that why you think it's been so successful?
11: Yes. Yes. There's nothing else behind it. And it was a big question when we first started. I got on the phone with CBS, and they said, hold it, what are you doing here, promoting positive values? There's got to be something
3: else.
11: Yeah,
3: what's your angle here?
11: What's your angle? What's
3: what
11: for sale?
3: Want?
11: Is there a club you have to join? Nobody just promotes positive values.
3: Yeah.
11: And so I sent him a sample, and he wrote back, and he said, that's it. You know, determination, courage, pass it on. That's it. I said, that's it. He said, you're in.
3: Really?
11: Yeah, you're in.
3: Just right from the get-go?
11: Right from the get-go.
3: You didn't have to convince them or try it out for a minute?
11: Well, we started with one station, but the networks were the next step. You know, ABC, NBC, CBS, Fox, CNN, etc. It now airs about 18,000 times a week. No telling the millions that are seeing it. But that's the incredible part. People are supportive because it is what it purported to be.
3: It's simple, it's straightforward, it's good, and people respond to it.
11: Yeah, and some people ask, well, how do you know that it's working?
3: Yeah.
11: You know, do you have a big research team, or is there a statistic that you keep track of? And I said, there's no way to know. Somebody drives by a billboard or sees a television spot or radio spot, or are they doing a little better because of it? But we do get thousands of emails that come in over the years, and they come in from all over the world. And the thing that surprised me is I thought people in the rest of the world would see this as an American thing.
3: Telling people what to do.
11: Yes, telling people, good old American
3: way. Very America, like, do this!
11: Yes. So we get emails from Japan, from Israel, from China, from Beirut, from you name it. I think in the top 50 countries coming to the site, 8 are in Muslim countries. China is number 5 or 6 coming to the site. It just surprised me.
3: Yeah.
11: One fellow from Japan wrote us and said, Abraham Lincoln, the line was failed, failed, failed, and then perseverance, pass it on. And he said, that's my hero. And I thought, how can your hero be my president? How does that work?
3: That's so fascinating.
11: But the values, as it turns out, are borderless.
3: Yeah. Have you noticed any common traits among people that you've highlighted or not, but that have continued legacies?
11: Yes. You look at any of the people up there on our billboards. If they're up there, it's because they have overcome something. They have achieved something that maybe was difficult. Mm-hmm. They are involved in service in some way. And that's who we look at. When we started early on, our creative director said, don't just get famous people, get people who have a story. And that was such a good piece of advice.
3: I'm curious as to someone who you've highlighted that their story has really stuck with you through the years.
11: Well, there's several.
3: I imagine.
11: There's several. One is Sully Sullenberger. Tom Hanks portrayed him in the movie Sully. Sully Sullenberger took off from New York, beautiful, crisp January morning, and got up about 3,000 feet altitude over New York, most populated city in the country, and ran into a flock of geese. They came into the engines, and suddenly he had no power on a 737 plane. No power. Zero. And when you hear the recording, he sounds like he's ordering fries at McDonald's, you know. We've got a problem. Tower says, well, get back to LaGuardia. Won't make it. Well, how about New Jersey? Won't make it. I'm going in the Hudson. And the tower just goes crazy. You know, they're the ones losing.
3: Yeah, they're the ones that are like, what?
11: What? You know, we got a plane out there. And it had to be a perfect landing. You know, tail down, wings out, because if those wings hit the water...
3: Oh, that's over.
11: The wings come off. They're just like concrete. So he lands that thing, and he gets everybody off. Fortunately, the tugboats come around and help rescue. You see all those people out on the wings. And the line we did in the billboard was cool under cabin pressure.
12: Very clever. Very clever.
11: Our billboard guys are amazing.
12: Right?
11: They are.
12: This is why you can't
11: absolutely
12: forget that.
11: They're the people that did the milk mustache campaign.
12: Oh, okay.
11: Yeah, same people. Cool under cabin pressure. He walked through chest high water, checked to make sure everybody was out, last one to leave the ship, right?
12: Wow.
11: And I thought, what an amazing person. And I've asked people, I said, what do you think the values are that Sully Sullenberger had? Mm-hmm. Oh, well, he was courageous. He was calm. He was confident. He was prepared. And I said, if one of those values had been missing, he wasn't calm. Let's just take that
12: sure
11: one away. Or he wasn't confident.
12: Mm-hmm.
11: Or he wasn't prepared. Take any of those values right away. Could there have been a different outcome?
12: Absolutely.
11: And so you realize how important are our values, right? Mm.
12: Right.
11: You know, we don't think about him that way.
12: Because he didn't wake up that morning thinking that that's what was going to happen, and then he got prepared for it. It was in a critical moment.
11: And someone said to me, your values aren't made in a crisis, they're revealed.
12: Yeah.
11: And I thought, what a powerful statement that is, because it's true. He had it in him. Didn't know he had it in him.
12: Yeah. Tell me the other one that is on
11: Malala,
12: the top of your mind.
11: Malala. 15 years old, had been writing a column since she was 11 for the BBC under a pseudonym because she was criticizing the Taliban for not wanting girls to get an education in that part of the world. And one thing led to another, and that pseudonym somehow, it slipped through the cracks what her real name was. So the Taliban tracked her down and tried to kill her on a school bus. And fortunately, they were not successful, but grazed the side of her head, which touched the brain. She was 11 months in London in recovery.
12: Wow.
11: And then came out of that. And instead of like ducking down and saying, oh, okay,
12: that was a close call.
11: Yeah,
12: I'm going to hide out.
11: I better be quiet here.
12: Mm-hmm.
11: She said, now, you tried to silence me. My voice now is louder than ever. And I'm going to speak out about the importance of girls getting an education. So the line we put on the billboard was, girls should learn history and make it.
12: I love that. Ugh, that's so great. What do you think it is about small acts that have such a big impact?
11: I think small acts are personal. I was with one of our music clearance people in New York, and it had been raining, and the subway floor was a little wet. And she walked in, and she just slipped and whoosh, boom, hit the deck. People rushed up in that New York subway faster than you can imagine. It was like an instant rescue team. Her glasses were over here. Her papers were over there. Boom, boom, boom, boom. And this one fellow helps get her up. You okay? Good. And he was gone.
12: Okay.
11: Small.
12: Yeah.
11: That was just a second. You know, in the heart of New York where you think, oh, everybody's too busy to be kind.
12: Yeah.
11: You know, another New York story I had, small acts. I was there at 9/11.
12: Wow.
11: We were launching our billboard campaign. I got there on the 10th of September, flew in right past the World Trade Center, and the next morning, the world had changed.
12: Yeah.
11: And we couldn't leave. There's no planes flying. There's no. We eventually did get out, but the kindness of people on the street, one of our people, they had some medical training. They said, I'm going to go see if I can volunteer at a hospital. They had so many people volunteering at that hospital. They had two policemen there turning people away to manage the crowds of people. Apparently, everybody who was there who had any medical training, doctors, nurses, whatever, went immediately to the hospitals. And then you had everybody else trying to... So just...
12: Wow, you see something like that, that really changes you, doesn't it?
11: It does. It does. Mm-hmm. It was like, they're turning us away because they have too many people. They can't fit us in to this hospital. It was amazing.
12: That's amazing. 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
12: What is your favorite example of someone who is really able to impact their own community with small and simple acts that's like something that you experienced?
11: One was our creative director, Bernie Hoche. He would put a sticky note on your desk. Great job, Lisa. Great job. Really appreciated your comments today in the meeting. And our creative director said he saved over 200 of those post-it notes. Now, they're hard to pull apart after a while, but he said it meant everything to him. But that's what he did with his whole team, you know, like, hey, Bob, hey, Jennifer, good job, good job. Wow. And people would see it in the morning when they came in because he was the last one to leave.
12: Yeah.
11: And I thought, small acts of kindness, how long is it remembered? Forever remembered.
12: Wow. Oh, yeah, you don't forget people like that.
11: Yeah. You know, people wonder, what can I do for my teen, for my kids? How can I help them?
12: Yeah.
11: I ran into a professor at Harvard. He said, if you want to help your kids out of depression, out of feeling, oh, gosh, nobody likes me. I've got 10,000 friends on Facebook, but I don't know anybody. And I don't feel good about myself. You do something for someone else. It's like what we were talking about a minute ago. These celebrities we put up on the billboards, they're doing things for other people. They feel good.
12: They're not just talking about them.
11: Yeah, they have the perhaps the means, the time, the ability, but so do we all. So do we all. We can all do something for someone. We could read to a child that's in the hospital. It doesn't take money.
12: Yeah.
11: It just takes a little thinking, you know. You see the window washers that dress up in costumes, and they're doing it on children's hospitals.
12: Yeah.
11: Because they know what an impact it is, you know. Simple thing. Buy the suit, have fun, be Spider-Man for a minute.
12: You know, sometimes we think service has to look one way of bringing somebody money or food, but it can be dressing up like a superhero and writing with soap on windows. You know, it can be fun. It can be tailored to our weird traits and likes and dislikes, too.
11: Yeah, exactly. Exactly. Yeah.
12: You've mentioned teenagers, and this is on the top of minds of a lot of parents, I think, teaching them integrity when it's hard. There aren't shortcuts, because it seems like there are shortcuts for everything now. What is your perspective on that? How do you teach that particular value?
11: You know, I think you let your kids know when there's a tough decision.
12: Mm-hmm.
11: Tough decisions are usually money or relationships.
12: Yeah.
11: Somewhere in there, it's going to affect one of those.
12: Right.
11: But letting them know how you worked through that. I remember one time at work, it was a $49,000 question. And my boss came in and said, well, we don't have to tell anybody about this, and we can keep the money. Or we can come forward with the real truth and give $49,000 back out of the company money. And gathered us managers around. What do you think we ought to do? And it came down to, we need to do the right thing. Even though no one would know, the check had been written.
12: Yeah.
11: And we sent the money back. Of course, everybody around that table was like, this is huge. What a lesson our boss just taught us here.
12: Oh, yeah.
11: Could have done it all by himself.
12: Yeah, and not involved you.
11: Not involved us, but he involved us. And I think when you involve your kids, they appreciate it. A scout leader that I worked with was also with the FBI, a fairly high position with the FBI. And he said, you know, we get one hire out of every 1,000 applications.
12: Oh, wow.
11: Here's how we do it. And he said, we'll eliminate about 500 just looking at their social media. And they said, oh, I've never done this, I've never done that, and da-da-da-da-da, and we'll look and say, oh, I guess you did.
12: Oh, wow.
11: He says, we can go back 9 years. Maybe I'm revealing a secret by the FBI here.
12: Yeah.
11: But he says, we have the ability to go back 9 years. And he said, then we run you through a lot of tests, the other 500, and we get our one. Most of it is character.
12: Really?
11: It's not how smart you are. You might get A's or B's on a test, but how do you handle stress? What do you do when the chips are down?
12: Mm-hmm.
11: How do you behave? Because we got to know, because you're going to be in the toughest of situations. And our kids were listening to that and go, wow, you know.
12: Yeah, they were very impacted by it.
11: Things,
12: yeah. You think it's going to stay hidden. Everything has a way of coming out.
11: Yeah.
12: Oh, I think the great thing and the overwhelming thing about being a parent is there's so many conversations to be had. What do you think is one crucial conversation that you should definitely have with your kids about character?
11: Your character is going to be revealed, formed, changed by giving to other people. Character equals a reputation. And you want to do certain things in life. You want to achieve certain things. You want to be trusted. how you eventually get your next job is that you have a job, but the next job is based on your reputation, not on your resume. Somebody's going to call and say, how was it working with so-and-so?
12: Yeah.
11: Oh, they're amazing. Yeah. They're amazing. You know, they get along even with people that are hard to get along with. They add to the team. You'll be happy you hired this person. Your character is what gets you to the next and to the next and to the next place. And so talking with a child, it's hard. You know, it's hard to see into the future for anybody, especially when you're 13, like, oh, you know, how big a deal is this? But they also internally, they do have some goals. They want to be on that soccer team. You know, are you the ball hog or are you the share that helps the team win?
12: Yeah.
11: Are you helping the team win or are you looking for glory yourself?
12: Right.
11: There's spots along the way and you can notice it. I've noticed it in our own kids.
12: I love that. That's a really well said answer. I appreciate that.
11: Thank you.
12: I'm wondering too if somebody really feels, and I've felt this, just that there's so much negativity, you know, in the news, in the world. You know, I think some people ignore it. That doesn't feel good to me to ignore it, but also to measure it with hope. And I'm wondering how you do that.
11: Hopefully we're doing some of that with our work, with the TV spots and the billboards and the radio. I see the comments that come in. Mm-hmm. And so people do see these messages as a little bit of hope. But a lot of times the heroes are people that we know in our own orbit.
12: Yeah.
11: There was a young man, Joshua Williams in Florida, who at age 6 was walking home with his grandmother with a $20 birthday gift from her.
12: Oh.
11: And they're walking home from church, and he sees a homeless person, hungry, and hands him the $20, and grandma was not happy. You don't know what he's going to do with that $20. You just wasted that money. And he said, Grandma, he was hungry. And then he got home Sunday after Sunday, and they would have their dinner, and then he would, on paper plates, wrap foil around it, and hand out 7 or 8 different plates of food around. This is a 6-year-old.
12: Wow.
11: He said he tried to join a foundation, but for insurance reasons, they wouldn't let him in because he was too young to insure. We can't have you out on the street passing out things because...
12: You don't have a permit. You're not
11: six.
12: Old enough. Yeah.
11: And so he formed his own foundation.
12: Wow.
11: The last... I heard it was over 500,000 meals he had served. He had potato trucks that would come in. And,
12: what?
11: You know, and he's quite the entrepreneur.
12: Wow.
11: He's out of college now working. But quite a story.
12: Wow. Oh, that's amazing. I love that. Over your career, doing what you've done, does it make you optimistic about the future?
11: It does. It does. Jamie Lee Curtis.
12: Yeah.
11: We just had her on a billboard. Hid her addiction.
12: Yeah.
11: To opioids, hid her addiction from everybody for a decade. And one thing led to another, and she realized she needed to get help. And so she did. She went to a church in Pacific Palisades that burned during the fire, by the way. Day one from there, she was sober. And then decided during an interview with one of the big Hollywood magazines, oh, gosh, I love your home. You look great.
12: Yeah.
11: What's going on with you? And right there in that moment, she said, it's because I'm sober. And of course, the interviewer probably fell over.
12: Yeah.
11: Like, not, well, I'm just feeling good. You know, I just did this new movie and, you know, did our new children's books, whatever. And that isn't what she said. And she said she made a decision right there to be public. She said, if the full life I now have could be possible for someone else by telling my story, I'm going to tell it. And so when I reached out to her to do this, 45 minutes later came the response, I'd be honored to be on the billboard. And her line is, my bravest thing, getting sober. Recovery, pass it on. That's a little more serious billboard than we've ever done. But the reaction, unbelievable comments that come in from everywhere. Thank you. I'm 3 years and 6 months sober.
12: Wow.
11: I'm 21 years and 2 days. That encourages me. So, yeah, you do become optimistic. I'll go back to this Joshua Williams. We've talked about what happened there, but he now has 80 young people on his board. You can't be an adult on his board. But these 80 kids not only help him with the homeless program, they are empowered to do their own work. They give shoes to Columbia. They raise money for scores of different projects. It is so much bigger than he is. And
12: so it's spread.
11: It's spread. His is Joshua's heart. But it would be out of character for him to say, oh, you got to only support my thing. if you're on this
12: Good
11: board,
12: point.
11: You can only do this.
12: Yeah, we're just doing this. We're specializing.
11: In fact, we'll get behind you and what you're doing. At 18, you kind of age off the board.
12: Yeah.
11: And these kids will say, I'm head of the chapter in such part of the country. You know, and you're 12. What are you doing being the chairman of some group? And that story is so inspiring to me. I would have never imagined, never thought of it, never had the idea that I could hold meetings with an 80-person board. But he did. And it has lifted so many hearts, done so much good.
12: I mean, that's impact.
11: He's been on NBC, been Good Morning America. People are just amazed at his story, and I'm amazed. We're in good hands with the future.
12: I don't know what the future holds, but I'm pretty sure it won't include Juicy Fruit gum. I mean, can you even buy it anymore? I don't know. I'm actually not interested. And with AI, the clapper is a thing of the distant past. We have better ways to turn on and off lights. Okay. Products will come and go. Ads will evolve, and they will continue to try to sell you on an alternate life. One with more wealth, more beauty, more ease. But Pass It On ads are different. They aren't trying to sell you on a new life. They're trying to remind you what makes life meaningful in the first place. And it's values like courage and kindness and gratitude. These values matter to our families, to our communities, and to the world. They are what bind us together as humans and allow us to do anything worthwhile. The news might have you think we have nothing in common with each other anymore. But then we come across a Pass It On billboard about the optimism of Michael J. Fox living with Parkinson's, or a podcast about the resilience of Allie Newman, who fought cancer as a teen and has helped create cancer programs to help 18,000 families. And then, just like those jingles from childhood, we recall something that's clear as day. That most people are good, and we have so much more in common than we realize. Now that's something worth remembering.
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9: This is the kind of thing that is fun to talk about, right? Yes. Like, as you see us nerding out about it. This is in some ways like the original, like, Survivor.
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11: Hello and welcome to Proofread. My name's Casey. I'm here with my reading bud, Tyler.
9: Yep, yeah. That's me.
11: We like to read. We like to read everything and then tell you what to skip and what to spend your time on because there's so much to read and so little time.
9: That's the ring around Casey's license plate, you know? So many books, so little time.
11: I wish.
9: People honk at her. Stop reading. Start driving, Casey.
11: Get in your lane. Put the book down. That's right. That's exactly right. But I do it for our beloved listeners. I do it all for the pod. And today we're looking at the book called The Wager, A Tale of Shipwreck, Mutiny, and Murder by David Gran. Now, this came out in 2023. He also wrote Killers of the Flower Moon, which is about the Osage murders and the FBI. Yeah. Did you read that?
9: I didn't.
11: Did you see the movie?
9: Did not.
11: Okay, I didn't see the movie. It's a Leo DiCaprio movie.
9: Yeah.
11: Robert
9: Scorsese,
11: De Niro,
9: too.
11: Scorsese, yeah. I got to see it. I would like to watch it. I have read the book. And it's great.
9: Did you hear they're going to make a movie of The Wager?
11: I didn't hear that, but
9: starring
11: I figured they
9: Leo
11: would.
9: Leo and Scorsese's
11: oh, really?
9: Doing it.
11: Are you serious?
9: Yeah.
11: They're just doing the same thing again. This is true. You think, how interesting could this be? Like, this is something my dad would read or whatever. Because
9: yes.
11: It's 1740s British naval expedition. They're going out to capture a Spanish boat full of gold, you know.
9: The whole thing just seems so silly. It's like, we're going to send this boat out onto the seas, which is like immense, and they're going to capture this boat and get this gold and come back with it.
11: And they're going down around the Cape, Cape Horn, which is like super dangerous. And there's a fleet. The Wager is one of the boats. There's like three or four.
9: Yeah.
11: It makes you realize how stupid colonialism and seafaring exploration was. This gave me the hottest take.
9: The things you will do with ignorance. We're going to pile hundreds of people into this boat.
11: And by the way, they're all senior citizens with scurvy and disease. Some of them can't walk. They're all so sick.
9: Three quarters of them don't want to be there.
11: They make them do it. This is what they call, you know, when the British, impressed people, they go and, like, round you up and make you go.
9: The whole thing. Okay, we got a read or skip.
11: Let's say 1, 2, 3.
9: Read.
11: We're going to just tell you what happened and you're going to die because it's so wacky.
9: It's way crazy.
11: So first of all, it's all these invalids. It's all these people with not very much experience. It's a stupid idea. It's a secret mission to steal this galleon.
9: Wait, I've got to start with, my friend told me to read this. His name is Lincoln. And he said, you got to read that just for the opening sentence. And this is the opening
11: okay.
9: sentence. The only impartial witness was the sun.
11: This guy is a great writer. David Gran.
9: Yeah.
11: I mean, it is so compelling.
9: But the
11: so
9: idea,
11: you thought so too, right?
9: Yes.
11: You,
9: like, the way he gets you interested in this is saying what actually happened.
11: Yeah.
9: No one will know because what you have are competing accounts of what happened.
11: Also, like, someone gets murdered.
9: Yes. There's a murder. But the amount of people who get left, like, once they're on this island for years and then they depart, and then the amount of people who get left even in that journey, I just read this book and was thinking, humans survive.
11: It's
9: a lot
11: crazy
9: of them
11: that
9: don't.
11: They survive.
9: Most
11: yeah.
9: of them don't.
11: Because
9: some of them
11: get left and then they go somewhere else and then they're like in jail there for a few
9: yes.
11: years and then they finally
9: yes,
11: end up getting
9: crazy.
11: Back. It's insane.
9: And it's like, oh, so we had to ditch these guys because we couldn't get back in. The rocks were too much. We couldn't go back in to save half of our team.
11: They're court-martialed when they get back to see if, like, was the captain bad? Was it
9: okay.
11: negligence?
9: And what's crazy about all that is that the way the author is telling this, he's suggesting that they, even while they are marooned on an island off the coast of Patagonia, he's suggesting that their journal records are evidence that they are thinking about future accountability the whole time.
11: Yeah. This is the thing. If you've read any of the Shackleton books, which people love,
9: yeah.
11: he's an explorer much later, and he survived, and they lived there for a really long time.
9: Yeah.
11: It's cold. Their accounts were really interesting because they were doing them to – they knew they could sell them later.
9: Yeah.
11: And then this seems to have to do with, you know giving a rationalization for what they're doing. But there's really only one contemporaneous one, and it is, hello, Lord Byron's great-grandpa. Grandpa or great-grandpa
9: yeah.
11: is a 16-year-old or whatever
9: kid. I think it's just his grandpa.
11: Grandpa. So David Grand sorts through all these accounts, all these ship logs, which must be pretty boring, but Byron's grandpa's was somewhat interesting. And so those end up having the most weight.
9: Yeah. I just keep thinking, like, all bets are off. Mm-hmm. Like, they had a lot of faith in getting saved. Like, I think of the world as so, like, sparse at this time. Like, there's not a lot of ship traffic, you know. Mm-hmm. The world's already big. Like, but they're, like, really thinking about, okay, when we get off this island and we get back to England, we need to demonstrate that we behaved in an appropriate manner. Okay, Casey, we both liked this book. It's super exciting when we both like it because we just want to go, this
11: yep.
9: is what we loved about it. Give me your sense of why is this a read for you?
11: Okay, this is a read for me because it's wonderfully written and exciting, and the story is very surprising, much more surprising than you would ever guess.
9: Because it's kind of a trope, right? People
11: you think,
9: get shipwrecked,
11: oh, yeah, they're going to explore,
9: they get
11: and
9: saved,
11: then they get shipwrecked.
9: Somehow it's
11: and,
9: miraculous.
11: Yeah, will there be cannibalism or not? You know, you're always kind of wondering.
9: Will there, won't they?
11: Will they, won't they? And this is just, you could never guess what's going to happen in this book. It's incredibly surprising.
9: Yeah.
11: And all along the way, it's not like it's super messagey or anything like that, but this author, David Grand, he's giving you some interesting contemporary modern world context about, for example, colonialism. You just sort of see how weird it is and how I feel dumb it is. And it's also a really, really interesting to me that the people in the Wager, they're shipwrecked on this little island and they meet some indigenous people. They have ways of surviving that the Wager people would never have thought of. Ways of living, ways of swimming, ways of
9: making their huts,
11: eating, and yeah. how they build their huts. And they're like tangible, specific examples of this.
9: How they procure fish.
11: Thing, yeah, how they get fish. And the Wager people, the Wager folks, the British sailors just completely ignore it. They could have been saved. And instead, they say they seduce the women. These people run away.
9: Yeah.
11: And I'm just like, this is such an interesting example, just time and time again. Why do you think people should read it?
9: Okay, so for me, this is the kind of thing that is fun to talk about, right?
11: Yes.
9: Like, as you see us nerding out about it, this is a book that you're like, can you believe this happened? And you want to, like, mm-hmm. talk through. Like, this is in some ways like the original, like, Survivor. Like,
11: yeah.
9: you know, like,
11: yes, it is. It's like that.
9: You watch the show Survivor, and it's like, what would you do in this situation? How would you respond?
11: Yeah, and which side would you be on? Kind of like Lord of the Flies. You're like, is there someone still keeping order and someone going crazy? But there's also more factions than just that, because the captain is not necessarily the best guy.
9: Well, and that's part of the fun of it is, like, it is one of those questions, what parts of civilization hold up
11: right.
9: in extreme conditions, which is part of the premise of Survivor. I mean, mm-hmm. Survivor has become more of like a social experiment game, but there's this sense of, like, under extreme conditions, what parts of humanity hold up?
11: Yeah.
9: And what shocked me was the extent to which, as we, you know, people thought about their accountability for the decisions they'd made and tried to reason within their own kind of moral ethical system through decisions, even though the world in which those ethical and, like, orders and martial order, like, was mm-hmm. created was not created for this environment.
11: Yeah, they're much more interested in rationalizing their behavior than keeping the rules, you know, because they do kill people. People are murdered. But that said, they are trying to write down and sign an accord about, like, who they were obeying and who didn't have the right to lead at that point. It's like, you guys just, you know, shot someone. This captain still is concerned that he might not ever get to be a captain of a boat again.
9: To get in the mind of the colonial impulse here is, like, kind of a wild thing to think through. I also was really interested in the scale. And what I mean by that is, you don't realize how big these ships are.
11: Yeah. How many people?
9: How many people? How many supplies?
11: The supplies.
9: So they
11: the
9: forage
11: weight.
9: The like shipwreck for months, mm-hmm. and they keep getting more supplies. And
11: yeah, I'm kind casks of like casks of meat.
9: Yes, exactly. So you know that moment in like Castaway with Tom Hanks where yeah. he like has like the supplies from the yeah. plane, and that's like he's living off all. Like, that's really what happens here too. Is these are humongous ships, mm-hmm. and they are full of stuff. And so when they shipwreck on the island, all that stuff washes in, or they go get it in their little lifeboats. The whole thing is crazy to think of the scale of what they have there. But also the thing that just kept striking me was like they build this huge boat. They put all these people on it, and then they just sail into the sea, and they just assume it's going to work.
11: And you actually hear a lot about dead reckoning, which
9: yes.
11: is like how you use a compass and just like drag a rope with knots on it to yeah. try to figure out where you're going. It's like, this is not a very exact science.
9: No,
11: this
9: that's
11: is
9: what
11: nuts
9: I mean.
11: That you're out
9: the
11: here doing
9: the history
11: this.
9: Of it all.
11: But
9: the like,
11: nuts thing is that most of them get back. And even their secret mission to get the Spanish ship full of gold. It's surprising how successful they are.
9: That is exactly what I want to say. Is it's crazy that they did this thing in the first place. Mm-hmm. It's crazy that after the crash, you're thinking like all these people are going to die.
11: They're going to have starvation. We already know that their bones are black from scurvy.
9: Yes,
11: that's an interesting detail.
9: Yes.
11: I did not know. This is also another reason to read because this research that he's done is so exhaustive and detailed, but then he tells it in such an interesting way.
9: But then
11: way.
9: They like in these little lifeboats set out into the open ocean and they like – make it? Like, why? Like,
11: yeah, I don't know how they do it. I guess dead reckoning is fairly effective. These guys seem like such dopes and they're so awful, and yet they're, I guess, fairly competent.
9: They don't make it work.
11: It's shocking.
9: I didn't know humans could survive in these conditions, and it's fascinating to see the way they behave, the decisions they make,
11: mm-hmm.
9: And in here, the separate decisions they make mm-hmm. and the different kind of
11: the outcome.
9: Outcomes.
11: I'm always kind of being like, well, I'm on this guy's side, or
9: yeah.
11: I would do this.
9: This one seems the most – I this would
11: join his
9: team.
11: This one seems reasonable. I'd be on this team, yeah. That's what I was doing. And then you see where they all end up.
9: It's obviously sad and tragic.
11: But – go out in a giant boat trying to find gold. It's kind of a weird thing to do.
9: If we're talking about like a shelf to put it on, you mm-hmm. know, this is a shelf that it's like, I want to read this book and then I want to talk to people about it. Mm-hmm. Like I actually read this book and then I went and got together with some friends from high school and I brought it up while we were all hanging out at the beach. I was like, okay.
11: Had they read it?
9: No, they hadn't read it, but it was still like a fun thing for me to say, hey, look at this scenario. Isn't that crazy? This book is like a definite fun conversation starter
11: yeah.
9: about human survival. Like
11: yeah.
9: that's my shelf for sure. What about you?
11: I'm glad that you thought so too. I was thinking this is just a ripping good yarn, a ripping good tale,
9: yeah.
11: whatever you'd say on a boat about
9: yeah.
11: a tale. All the time reading it, I'm like, I can't believe I like this as much as I do. How can this be so interesting? But it is.
9: It is.
11: And I'm glad you thought so
9: too. It pulls through. Content-wise, it does have people on the brink of survival. So there's some murder.
11: Yeah.
9: There's some light cannibalism.
11: There's a little light cannibalism. It is actually very grotesque. The descriptions of the diseases and malnutrition and
9: yeah.
11: then some gross out stuff.
9: Yeah.
11: Nothing.
9: Nothing like inappropriate.
11: No, not at all. I'm just so tempted to tell how it ends, but I'm not going to. I'm stopping myself. Fun, true, well-written.
9: If you like nonfiction, well-told histories, narratives of crazy things from the past, this is for you.
11: Yes, you will like it.
9: You will like it.
11: So,
9: and we'll see what the movie's like.
11: And yes, I bet it'll be good. So, David Gran,
9: you've been proofread.
0: Hi, it's Lisa from The Lisa Show. 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
9: Oh, prayer. Like you're just sending up your grocery list to God. Like you don't actually know what's going on. Prayer is
11: yeah.
9: hard work.
11: Mm-hmm.
9: And if you don't think it is, you're not doing it right.
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11: Okay. Hello, everyone, and welcome to Proofread. My name is Casey, and I'm here with my reading friend,
9: Tyler.
11: Tyler, we have read something for today called Stone Yard Devotional by Charlotte Wood. This was written in 2023 and was a Booker Prize shortlist for 2024. That's why it caught our attention, and that's why we're reading it today.
9: Yep.
11: Read it already, talking about it today to tell you.
9: Today's episode, we're reading aloud.
11: We're just going to sit here and read this book. Now, let me tell you a little bit about this lady. This book is written like a diary, okay? And it's by a woman.
9: An Aussie woman.
11: She's unnamed, right? Yeah. I don't think we ever find out her name. But the main character, the narrator of this book, she is a woman who works to fight, help endangered species. Mm-hmm. And it's very stressful, and she's feeling like she's not making a difference in the world as much as she would like. She goes on a retreat, and it is at a kind of a convent. It's a nunnery.
9: Mm-hmm.
11: She talks about that, and then later in the book, she joins this religious community. She's not a nun. She doesn't take vows. So she goes from Sydney. This is like a, the place where she's at
9: yes.
11: in this abbey is a small
9: super
11: town, rural.
9: Yeah.
11: So that's a big difference. She's kind of left the city life to be in this just, they make their own food. They grow vegetables.
9: Yep, they got land.
11: A main thing that happens is there's a huge, very grotesque mouse infestation.
9: Yes, a plague of mice.
11: A plague of mice.
9: Yes.
11: And another thing that happens is that a nun that was murdered many years ago, 20 years ago.
9: In Thailand,
11: that these nuns knew, her bones are being brought back to this place.
9: Yeah.
11: Kind of interesting.
9: Yeah.
11: And then another thing is that a person, her name is Helen Perry, a kind of a famous nun, is coming along with the bones.
9: Yeah.
11: And that is someone that the narrator
9: happened to have had shared some school time
11: early school time with. Okay,
9: yeah.
11: So those are the three main things that happen. Really, nothing else happens.
9: Yes.
11: What else should we say about this book to introduce it before we explain whether we should read or skip it?
9: You know, we could give you a little bit of the tone here.
11: Yeah, let's give it the tone.
9: Here's a little bit of the tone. I've got a passage for you here. My mother trusted me, and I trusted her. The tightness in my calves came and went, but eventually I forgot about the pain, so it must have subsided sometime in my teenage years. As I grew into my 20s, then 30s, and learned about other mothers, the complications and layers of hurt and mistrust, of envy and control, and about the confusion so many of my friends still carried about who was parent to whom, I began to understand how rare such a simple and powerful trust had been. I wished again that I had been able to say any of this to her when she lived, yet I doubt I would have ever said it. There was a quiet but potent aura of unknowability around my mother, and I think now that to say such things would have felt like an impertinence.
11: Mm-hmm.
9: It's kind of captures the tone, wouldn't you say?
11: That captures the tone. It's a lot of reflection, thinking. Her mom has died now, so she's reflecting on grief and loss. Let's say if we would read or skip this
9: book. Okay.
11: One, two, three.
9: Read if you're a certain kind of person.
11: And I am that certain kind of person because I love this book.
9: Oh, good.
11: I'm
9: so glad.
11: This book was so personal to me. I almost feel weird telling people to read it because it feels very self-revealing.
9: Yeah.
11: So be careful when you describe the kind of person that would like this book because if it's derogatory, it is definitely me. I like this book. I bought this book. I gave this to my friend. If you are a woman, if you are my

0: actually reading this to know.
1: You don't need any of these details.
0: You don't know about her marriage that's struggling. Like, you don't know any of that.
1: And it's kind of like you don't need to know. It's reflecting on COVID and some of these hard things that were in the world. And it's after that. You know, we know there are these issues in the world. And so she's just like alludes to the fact that she was kind of an activist, we think, for endangered species. We don't know anything about it.
0: No, but it does seem like.
1: And that she has given up that.
0: Yes.
1: And I, too, listeners, have given up. And I know exactly how she feels when there is a tension between engaging with the world in that way. And then also there's this beautiful life of routine and vespers. And even if you're not a believer.
0: The question, it seems to me, being asked in this book, can this be enough? I think, though, that this book has quite a bit of despair in it.
1: It does.
0: Both in terms of faith and in terms of activism doing good in the world, there's a sense of, I don't know if hopelessness is the right word, but like a wandering. This isn't a book that there's kind of like, and that's why you always do this. Like,
1: no, no.
0: There's no resolution. It's just kind of, you get a glimpse into somebody that is retreated into like a secularized religious life. Mm-hmm. My friend Michaela is a colleague of mine. She studies post-secularism. She would like this book very much. Friends, I know that I would recommend it to someone like that, because there is this whole question of what is religion? What is the return here? Because the main character here is adamantly not believing, but at the same time grasping and drawing on some sense that's going to order her life a little bit. Yeah. And so even while she's living amongst the nuns, she's like, oh, prayer, like you're just sending up your grocery list to God, you know? Mm-hmm. And then the head nun like rebukes her. Like, you don't actually know what's going on. Prayer is hard work. Mm-hmm. And if you don't think it is, you're not doing it right.
1: Yeah.
0: And then she kind of starts realizing that prayer as a practice is really valuable to her. And she doesn't ever come to, like, this is certainly not a conversion tale. Like,
1: she
0: doesn't ever come to that. But there is this sense of like slowing down and the rituals that we can kind of like reclaim and find, I don't know, if not meaning, some stability. Because it seems like she's pretty unstable when she lands here.
1: But being here gives her stability. And she is grappling with things like forgiveness. Forgiving people, being forgiven.
0: Yeah.
1: Because she was mean to this nun that's coming. That's the thing, is this nun
0: was
1: bullied in school, and this narrator bullied her. So it's this idea of she remembers it and apologizing or wanting to apologize, thinking about this thing about forgiveness. She's trying to be a good person. Yes, I think she is. I don't know if she says this, an atheist. She definitely says she's not converted. But it is a critique of some parts of Catholicism. But at the same time, she is saying, and she says this quote, yet here I am, wrestle, wrestle.
0: Yeah.
1: That is how I feel about my whole life. I'm a person of faith. I'm a believer. And, you know, you do things. They feel like they don't matter. Maybe that didn't turn out. You raised your kids. You're in it.
0: Mm-hmm.
1: And afterwards, it's like a time of reflection.
0: Yeah.
1: I tried this. I did this. I believe this. Didn't all work out. Yet here I am, wrestle, wrestle. She's doing all the things a person of faith does.
0: Yeah.
1: That's why it's so interesting. And yes, that's why I said I'm embarrassed to say that this book is so personal, because you will learn a lot about me if you read this book. But I don't feel despair. There is hope for me in reading this to see another person feels like this.
0: Yeah.
1: That these thoughts could be articulated. A lot about the grief, too. The way she describes, you know, how long it hurts and how it hurts.
0: Yeah, her parents have been passed
1: and
0: for some time.
1: And
0: then that's
1: going to happen
0: to
1: everyone. Everyone feels this way, you know? And so it is sad, but I was like, I can't believe she just wrote that down. I can't believe she just said that. They're very, very personal things that I think. And I really liked reading it. There's a couple of people who ask for forgiveness in this book. And she's like talking about, what do you want from me to forgive you? You know, it's almost like you just dumped something on me, you know, to forgive you. So there's a lot about apology and forgiveness.
0: Yeah, the moment,
1: and it's very interesting.
0: Yeah, there's this great moment where they hear news that someone's dead and someone knows that person who died. And apparently they kind of had a tiff.
1: Mm-hmm.
0: And it's like, oh, she thinks in her head like, oh, you're probably so sad you aren't able to say sorry before she died. And the woman's actual attitude is like, no, she wasn't able to say sorry to me before she died.
1: There's a lot of just these little things.
0: It's messy.
1: It's very messy, but it's so thoughtful. And she's trying to become a better person.
0: Yeah, and she's clearly hasn't been perfect.
1: I just found it quite beautiful to read.
0: It felt like when she first comes to this place, she kind of talks about like whether or not she's going to leave. And I thought, oh no, what does she mean by not leave? Like, she's coming here to die, you know?
1: Yeah.
0: She's overwhelmed. She's exhausted. She can't bring herself to do anything. And then she just tries to like scrape some meaning together, figuring out how these people find

0: meaning, yeah. just figuring out about their own petty grievances with each other.
1: She finds meaning in the same way that they do.
0: Yeah. It reminded me of the Why I'm Not an Atheist, the Christopher Bea mm-hmm. one we read. Mm-hmm. Not because they're similar at all, but because the premise is like, that is Christopher Bea's reflection on like, mm-hmm. I couldn't be satisfied in a meaningless world. Okay. Kind of agnosticism that's kind of like, it doesn't matter whether there's any kind of purpose here. Like, let's just live. He always found that really unsatisfying.
1: Yeah.
0: And I think we pick this character up in the midst of like deep dissatisfaction. Mm-hmm. Like she's very mm-hmm. dissatisfied with what's going on. And then she's trying to find it. And I like personally that it doesn't end tied in a bow with like, mm-hmm. and now I've had this. Like there is just this slice of someone struggling to find meaning.
1: If you think you might find this interesting, you know, her observations, there's not a romance. I think you kind of think, oh, are these guys going to get together? Or what's happening here?
0: It's not like especially beautifully written.
1: Mm-hmm. And it isn't too serious. She doesn't take herself too seriously. She describes this woman sneezing. You might not remember this, but she's like, and we all felt bad for her because we know she has allergies and all of that. But did her sneeze have to be so operatic? It's just like, I really enjoyed reading it.
0: Yeah. What would you put this as similar to for people who are like, I don't know, it doesn't sound like my kind of thing.
1: What's that book we read that you love?
0: Pilgrim at Tinker
1: Creek. Pilgrim at Tinker Creek. Okay. It reminds me of that.
0: Yeah.
1: This is fiction. That's nonfiction. But she is making these observations that reveal a creator.
0: Yeah.
1: You know, I don't know exactly what side of this she comes down on, but her observations are revealing struggling to become a better person.
0: Yeah.
1: And what does that mean?
0: Yeah. You know? It feels like articulated. If you find yourself in the moment that you seem to have found yourself in, you will like this book.
1: And if you do find yourself in that moment,
0: yeah,
1: I'm sorry, but you're not alone.
0: I'm so glad you liked this book so much, Casey. For me, it wasn't what I thought. I thought it was a good book. I think there's a certain type of reader, you're one of them, Casey, that would really like this book. Mm-hmm. I would give this book to certain people.
1: It's a special kind of person who's going to love this book. And I gave this book to my best friend. We are thinking about some of the same things that this lady is thinking about. But that is not to say that only women would like this book. Because I think men should like this
0: book. I liked it. I am a man claiming he liked this book.
1: Okay,
0: but
1: good.
0: I don't think I liked it as much as you.
1: Yeah, I don't think so either. But I'm glad you liked it. And we liked it better than some of the books that we've say skipped.
0: That's right. That's right.
1: And I should say, in terms of a content warning, this is a pretty PG-13 book, I would say, because there is some swearing and there's some sexual assault descriptions, but it's not graphic.
0: There's not like a part where you feel icky reading.
1: You don't. It won't
0: sometimes
1: make you
0: we'll
1: feel
0: read
1: icky.
0: Books. And
1: well,
0: I'm
1: maybe
0: like,
1: when you read about the mouse infestation,
0: yeah.
1: that is pretty icky. But it's just.
0: But
1: like,
0: also, that was the most like exciting part of the book.
1: It's giving meaning to the just these day to day things.
0: And we're fighting a wasp infestation
1: so
0: at my
1: you
0: house
1: know
0: right
1: it
0: now,
1: is. This
0: and
1: is
0: it is
1: life,
0: desperation.
1: You know?
0: My wife is like, "Can summer be over? I'm over it." You know.
1: Yeah.
0: So
1: I think there is meaning. I am finding meaning in these routines and meals and caring for plants and retiring a little bit from the world. To get strength to, like, go back out there and fight the good fight when it matters. When does it matter? When do I need to engage?
0: The question again here is it enough?
1: That's really the question.
0: Yeah. Well, read Stone.yard Devotional and find out.
1: Mm-hmm.
0: Yeah.
1: All right. So what shelf would you put this on?
0: Slow, reflective writing. Mm-hmm.
1: My shelf is contemplative.
0: Yes. There you go. That's what I would say. It's in the contemplative genre.
1: Mm-hmm.
0: And a certain type of reader, I'd be, ooh, you're going to like this.
1: Mm-hmm. And I like it.
0: Yeah.
1: So if you're like me.
0: There you go.
1: All right. Well.
0: Charlotte Wood.
1: You've been proofread.
0: Were you reading these with an Australian accent in your
1: head? Of course. Of course. I just said that. I thought. That'll sound good on the pod. I didn't really.
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9: BBC News with Sue Montgomery. More than 100 Israeli settlers have attacked a Palestinian village in the occupied West Bank, preventing the return of a family who've been forced to flee their home. The Israeli army said settlers had hurled rocks and set fire to houses in Jalud. Yolande Nell reports from Jerusalem.
10: Mahmoud Atabazi told the BBC that he genuinely expected that settlers were going to kill him along with his wife and son in their overnight raid. After Israel's High Court ruled this month that the family should be allowed to return to their homes, they were told late at night that they'd be escorted there by Israeli soldiers and police. Just as the Tubasis were surveying the extensive damage caused by settlers to one home, they came under attack. Benjamin Netanyahu called on law enforcement authorities to prosecute those he called rioters. So far, there have been 3 arrests.
9: The Spanish government has agreed plans to ban evictions until 2030 as it attempts to deal with a housing crisis. The proposal follows nationwide protests over an 87-year-old woman who was forced to leave her home in Madrid because of a massive rent increase. The health minister said 5 million people would benefit. Estonia has accused Russia of sabotage after an arson attack on a defence company which supplies unmanned vehicles to Ukraine. The Estonian Foreign Minister, Margus Tsahkna, said the fire at the robotics firm in Tallinn last month was ordered by the Russian security services. He said it was part of a broader campaign across Europe to weaken support for Ukraine, but Estonia would respond by doing the opposite. The Kremlin spokesperson, Dmitry Peskov, denied the accusations.
11: Such statements are baseless, ill-considered, bear no relation whatsoever to reality, and lack any form of reasoning. As such, we cannot and will not take such statements seriously.
9: The head of France's far-right national rally, Jordan Bardella, says historical allegations against him of anti-Semitism are part of a total war against the party, ahead of next year's presidential election. A report by an investigative outlet alleged he made anti-Semitic comments in private messages more than a decade ago. But Mr. Bardella, a close ally of presidential front-runner Marine Le Pen, dismissed the claims.
12: For several hours now, I have been witnessing not just a political assassination attempt. I see all those who are piling on, and I see the entire political class, starting with the left and the far left, mobilizing against me. These are the same people who not 10 or 5 years ago, but only 2 years ago, described the events of October 7 as acts of resistance and were still making anti-Semitic jibes about political leaders and intellectuals. We won't be lectured by those people.
9: BBC News.
13: You can always find options to travel for less. And even with points and miles, there's cards that are out there that you don't have to spend a lot of money. Like my mom's retired and she was able to earn points on her limited income. You can always find travel options for whatever budget you have.

0: Welcome to The Lisa Show, where we take a good look at life. Have you noticed the trend online lately where there's a new generation of influencers talking about travel and making it sound cheap? You know, maybe this is just me and what the algorithm knows I can't resist watching when it comes across my feed. But genuinely, I am fascinated when I hear someone say they booked a mistake fare to Europe for $200 instead of $2,000, or that there's a magical method of using credit cards that somehow translates into spending more time on beaches. I don't get that. I can convert miles to kilometers, miles to points, to Rapid Sky Gotta Get Away Bundle Qualifying Partner Gold Status Cashback. Nobody taught me that in college algebra. And now I've got FOMO. Fortunately, I also have a new friend, Jalene Brady, who was first introduced to me as the most knowledgeable person about traveling on a budget I will ever meet. And after meeting her, I agree. Case in point, Jalene just got back from a trip to New Zealand and Australia with her whole family, where she paid less than $90 a person in airfare. No joke. You're going to want to have a pen and paper handy for all the tips Jalene has today. She's going to talk about how to find the cheapest flights, how to use credit card points to your advantage, and which cards are worth the investment, how to solve the luggage dilemma, how to find affordable accommodations, and more. So please fasten your seatbelt, secure your tray table in the upright position, and meet Jalene.
1: My name's Jalene Brady. I have an account on Instagram that's called The Traveling Deals. I formed that because I had so many friends, coworkers, family asking me for deals because they would see that we would travel. And growing up, my parents were really good about taking us on road trips. So we would plan all the stops. My dad refused to get on an airplane, so we never flew. We did lots of road trips. So when I was a kid, I got that kind of travel bug. And so once I was married, we graduated from school, we started having a family. I thought, okay, well, I want to travel with my kids, but we can't afford to spend a lot of money right out of college. And so I started looking into budget airlines. And that's kind of how it all started, was wanting to travel with my kids and not having a huge travel budget. I just got so many people asking me for deals.
0: Well, I'm just going to be like everybody else and just ask you all the things. What are some of your favorite tools?
1: So I love Google Flights. That is my go-to. Whenever I am looking to travel, I'll go there. And what's great about Google Flights is you can select your departure airport, and then you don't even have to fill in where you want to go. You can leave that blank. And there's an option below that you click on to explore, and it shows the entire map of the world. And you can zoom in to see the United States, or if you want to go to Europe, you can zoom out and go over to Europe. And it will show you all the different cities that you can fly into. So you can kind of see, oh, hey, this city is only $400 round trip to Europe, whereas all these other ones are $700, $800. So maybe if I fly into this city in Europe, I can use that as a launch pad to go and explore other countries because they have so many trains and cheap flights between countries. And so that's what I love. And one thing that's really cool about Google Flights, if you do have a specific city you want to fly to, you can toggle over. You need an account, so you'll have to set up an account. It's free, but you can track the price.
0: Okay.
1: And it will email you, or you can sign up for text alerts. It will text you if it drops. And so if you do have a set route that you need to fly to, I use that feature so that I can get notified as soon as it drops in price.
0: Okay, that's fabulous. Okay, what else you got for us?
1: So for hotels, we've used Travelzoo. They have a paid membership, but then they also have a free option. I just do the free option. And you can find really good deals on hotels all around the United States. We've used it when my kids were younger. We went to Knott's Berry Farm, and they have a hotel, a Knott's Berry Farm hotel. And they had a package where it was the hotel plus the tickets. And it was like $300 cheaper than booking everything separately on my own. And the same thing with Groupon. I know a lot of people have heard of Groupon. They have travel options.
0: Oh, I didn't know that.
1: Yes. So we have used them to book the Great Wolf Lodge. They'll have deals for $99 or less a night on Groupon, and on their website, it's usually $180. So it's a really good option to save for Great Wolf Lodge. They do have also mystery trips.
0: You're kidding. That sounds dangerous.
1: I had a friend actually do this. So you don't find out the destination until you book it. So it was $199. And three or four nights, I believe. And they had the flights, the hotel that were included. And so she went with her sisters. Yes. So she went with her sisters. They just thought it would be fun as like a girls' trip. And they flew to San Francisco and had three nights in San Francisco. And she said it was awesome. So okay. $199 if you're a little adventurous and don't mind not knowing where the destination will be. Also, Costco travel. We've used Costco travel too.
2: Okay.
1: I love them for rental cars because you can rebook if the price goes down. We've been to Hawaii several times and I've always found the cheapest rental cars through Costco. We also booked a cruise through Costco to Alaska and it was by far cheaper than any of the other options. I even reached out to some travel agents to see what they could get me and Costco beat them.
2: Wow. Okay. These are some really great ones. I would love to know about the credit card situation, how people can use credit cards to their advantage when they're trying to find budget-friendly options for travel, whether it's airlines, hotels, anything.
1: So the main thing with credit cards, I always tell people, make sure that you pay off your statement because you don't want to be going into debt for your travel. Mm-hmm. So make sure that you're doing that because otherwise it's not an advantage to you. You're not using it wisely. So that's the main caveat I always say before.
2: Just put everything on a card. That's not the hack.
1: And I always tell people it's not something where it's going to happen instantly. Like it will take you a while to earn the points to use. So you want to plan ahead. So say you want to go on a trip next summer. Now is the perfect time to start earning those points. And there are two different kinds of points. You have flexible points, which are the bank cards that are not tied to a specific airline or a specific hotel brand. So you have American Express, they have theirs. You have Chase Bank, Wells Fargo, Citibank, and Capital One. Those are the main banks. Mm-hmm. And they each have flexible point earning cards. So my favorite for most people, if they're starting out, I have two different ones. The Capital One Venture card, those points are really valuable because you can use them to transfer for flights. You can book hotels with them. You can even use those points to erase your theme park tickets like Disneyland or Disney World Universal. That's one of my favorites. The other one is the Chase Sapphire Preferred. It also earns points you can transfer to Southwest, United. Chase also transfers to hotels like Marriott, Hyatt. And so I recommend that you get a flexible card first because then you have more flexibility where you're needing to go. And then the second option, when you decide where you want to go, look and see which hotel brand is in that area. So if I'm going, say, to Tahiti, well, your best option is either Marriott or Hilton. Because there's no Hyatts there and the IHG properties that are there are very difficult to book on awards. So if you want to stay in the United States, depending on which location you want to go, you can look and see which hotels you'd like to stay at and then base that off of which card you should open. So that's what we've done in the past. We've planned our trip and then we look to see which points we need and then we open the cards. And usually my husband will open it. And then a lot of times with those banks, you can refer a person and earn points yourself. So he'll open the card. Then once we've met the spend on that, he'll refer me and he earns 30,000 points. And then I open the card. So we're doubling up instead of adding me as like an authorized user.
2: Oh.
1: And then we don't get those whole extra points. So if it's a 80,000 point sign up bonus and he opens it and then I open it, that's 160,000 points plus whatever the spend that we put on there. That's one big thing is instead of adding your spouse or family member, whoever, to your card as an authorized user, you can each open the card. And then after a year, you can reevaluate. And if you feel like you're not getting much use out of the card, you can always downgrade to a card that doesn't have an annual fee or you can call and close it. But usually there's a few cards that I always will keep. And those two that I mentioned, the Capital One Venture and the Chase Sapphire Preferred, are cards that I'll keep because they have low annual fees and they have benefits that make it worth keeping.
2: And you can only get those benefits the first time that you open up the card, right? Like you're not opening and then closing and opening and closing, correct?
1: Some cards you can repeat and get the bonus again, but some no, you cannot. So for instance, there's the Citi American Airlines Platinum card that is really popular because it has in-flight offers that are really good. So you can earn 80,000 American Airlines miles after you spend $1,000 in 3 months. And that one, you can actually open every 48 months. You can open it, keep it, close it or downgrade it. And then as long as it's been 48 months since you earned that bonus, you can reapply and earn it again.
2: Well, then do you mind me asking, how many credit cards do you have?
1: So right now I have 7 open. My husband also has his own credit cards open. So between the both of us, we have 15. A lot of people will say, oh my gosh, that's so many. A lot of those are zero annual fee cards.
2: Okay.
1: We do have a couple that have higher annual fees just because of the benefits. Like Chase Sapphire Preferred is only a $95 annual fee card, but it comes with really good travel protection. So anytime I book a trip, even if I'm using points, I pay my taxes and fees with that card, because if anything were to happen on vacation where like my luggage is lost or flight gets canceled and we have to book another night at a hotel, we have to buy food, any of that, I can submit to them with receipts and they will reimburse up to, I believe, $5,000. So it's a very good travel protection card. So you don't have to purchase separate travel insurance. So you always want to look at the benefits of cards and see if they are worth it.
2: For those who are thinking, oh man, I've never used credit card points at all for flights, where would you have them start?
1: So for flights, I would look at the airport that you live in, and I would look at where you're trying to go. And on Google Flights, if you type in those two cities, it will give you options and you can see, okay, I have Delta flights that are nonstop, or I have American flights. Then if you see those companies, you can go and look at those cards. I think Salt Lake is a mainly Delta hub. So a lot of people there probably would benefit with a Delta card. Just this morning, I posted a deal from Salt Lake to Seoul, South Korea, nonstop. And it's only 21,000 points, Delta Sky Miles. And so right now, their Delta cards are elevated. They have elevated offers and you can earn 90,000 up to 125,000 points on that sign-up bonus. So if you open it and your spouse opens it, right there you have 250,000 points potentially to use for SkyMile flights from Salt Lake.
2: Wow. Okay. That's a great example. Is there like a best day of the week to book flights?
1: Not really.
2: Oh,
1: I hear people say,
2: it.
1: I know.
2: I thought it was like a Tuesday or something.
1: Yeah, everyone thinks, oh, Tuesday at this time.
2: Yeah.
1: No, I find deals every day of the week. I find deals on the weekends. I've found deals every day. Now, certain airlines, I've noticed patterns, like Southwest, for example, they run sales and they'll post about their sales on their site on Monday. I usually see them ahead of time because I'm just constantly searching flights and I'll see that they've dropped prices on Sunday evening, but Monday is their official day that they release their information for their sales, and they run their sales usually through Thursdays. So sometimes they'll extend them to Friday. I find deals every day of the week.
2: How far in advance should people really be booking flights? And when is that sweet spot for knowing, okay, just buy the ticket?
1: So for flights within the US, I feel like 3 to 4 months is usually ideal. When sometimes you'll find 2 months out, but I usually find about 3 months out, they start dropping prices. Mm-hmm. For the points bookings though, for most places, I say if you can book out the furthest you can, that gives you more options and availability. So I always tell people, try to book as soon as they release those flights. Like we've already booked flights for Christmas break, and now I'm looking at booking flights for spring break next year.
2: Wow. Okay. You've got it together.
1: You get better deals. And a lot of times, like with Delta, with American, if you book on points, you can cancel for free, no charge. They'll refund you the taxes to your card. So if you think, well, we might do this and you have the points,
2: yeah, maybe
1: you might as well book it if you find the deal. And then you can always change it. I've done that many times where I've canceled flights that we had booked and the points just go back in your account and they refund you the taxes and fees.
2: Do you save a lot of money that way, booking that far in advance?
1: It's more that I can use less points. So for example, we flew back from Europe this summer and I was able to get flights on American Home for 19,000 points because I booked it almost a year out. The closer it got, those jump up to like 30,000 points instead.
2: Got it.
1: So the more seats the airline fills, then the higher the points price goes. But with cash flights, for sure, you can find better deals about 3 months out. And sometimes, occasionally, I'll see some outliers, but for the most part, it's about 3 months out.
2: 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We'll be right back.
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2: Welcome back to The Lisa Show. When you get alerts for mistake fares, does that actually happen? And how fast do people need to act to like really grab those?
1: Yes, those happen. And sometimes they refund your booking because they don't want to honor it. But a lot of times they will. So we...
2: Really?
1: Yes. This was in 2019. I found flights from Phoenix to Barcelona on Delta for $299 round trip. So we booked it. Our friends booked it. We had it for May 2020. Well, of course, we know what happened in 2020. So with COVID, we didn't get to go, but that was a mistake fare. And you never know, but it's worth trying. And then I always tell people, if you do book a mistake fare, just hold off on booking anything that's not refundable. Just wait a couple months at least, just to make sure that they're not going to cancel.
2: What advice do you have when it comes to luggage? Is there a way to make a carry-on work for a longer trip? If not, what should people be doing?
1: So we never check bags. Never,
2: you never
1: in all
2: do.
1: Of no, never in all of our
2: traveling. Sometimes with those credit cards, you get a free checked bag.
1: Yes,
2: but you don't.
1: Even though we get free checked bags, because first thing, I'm always worried they're going to lose my bag.
2: Okay.
1: And then I won't have any of my stuff. So we've been to Europe for 10, 11 days. We went during Christmas time when it was cold. So we had bulkier clothing. And each of our kids and my husband and I, we just had a carry-on and a backpack. And my tips for packing to fit in those, you need to either use like compression packing cubes, which you can get on Amazon. They're not like a regular packing cube because they squish everything down. Also, sometimes I'll just roll the clothes. If you just roll them really tight, you can actually fit quite a bit. And remember that you can always do laundry if you need to.
2: Yeah.
1: We've always had either an Airbnb that had a washer dryer, or we stayed at a place that offered that service. So a lot of times in other countries, it's pretty inexpensive. They'll do your laundry at the hotel, and it's pretty inexpensive. Probably cheaper than paying for checked bags for multiple people. And if you like, I just have to check a bag and you're flying Delta, just a little tip is they have a guarantee that they will get your bag from when you pull into the gate to when it comes out at the baggage claim within 20 minutes. And if it's past 20 minutes, even by 1 minute, you can submit a claim within 2 hours and they will give you 2,500 Delta SkyMiles.
2: What?
1: Yep.
2: Really?
1: Yeah.
2: Is that for all checked luggage?
1: That's for anyone on the flight. So if you have your family and there's five of you, each of them can submit it and they each get 2,500 SkyMiles.
2: 20 minutes. Okay, Delta.
1: 20 minutes. So set your clock as soon as you pull up to the gate to get off the plane and time it. And if it's passed, take a screenshot and submit it.
2: That's amazing. Okay. Also, what practices are you using to find budget-friendly accommodations that we haven't talked about? So whether it's hotels or Airbnbs.
1: So we've done a lot of Airbnbs. And if you go onto the booking, usually it will list a company that the property is under. And you can go into Google and search that company. And a lot of times you can book it directly through them and save compared to booking it through Airbnb because they are charging extra fees. So if you book it directly through the company, then you'll save money versus booking through Airbnb. If it's not listed under a company, you can always find gift cards for Airbnb. Amazon does them. Best Buy sometimes has them on sale. And a lot of the grocery stores, they'll do like promotions where you can earn extra points when you buy gift cards. So you can always find ways to save on those. Another thing that a lot of people don't realize is you can book Airbnbs through Delta, for example, has a portal that you can go through. So you're still booking through Airbnb, but mm-hmm. you're clicking through your Delta account and you earn SkyMiles on that. Okay. You just can go through and it will allow you to book through there and you might as well earn that extra miles by just clicking through. It's not like you're doing anything extra other than just clicking through.
2: Okay, I love this. What have some of your greatest budget travel hacks been? I'd love to hear the stories of your greatest hits.
1: When we first wanted to go to Hawaii, we knew Southwest was supposed to be opening a route from Phoenix. So I just stalked their website and their app. And one morning I got up, I think it was 6 a.m, and they had released flights and they were $80 each way from Phoenix to Honolulu. So we jumped on that. I've found a few times over the last 5 years or so, I've found flights from Phoenix to Hawaii with Southwest for around the same price, $75 to $80 each way. And from the West Coast all the time, I just recently, earlier this year, there were flights for $70 from San Diego. So sometimes if you can reposition, if you can find a cheap flight from where you are to the West Coast, if you're looking to go to Hawaii,
2: oh, sure.
1: That's a really good option because then you can find much better deals and stay a night. Fly into San Diego, have a day and a night there to kind of explore, have fun, and break it up. I feel like especially people that are not close to the West Coast, it's hard for them to travel that long distance in one day. And so fly in and stay the night and then do the next day the flight to Hawaii, and it saves a lot.
2: That's amazing. What is one budgeting hack that you swear by that you feel like people still aren't using?
1: Even if you're not sure you want to get into the points and miles with credit cards, you can still be shopping through. Anytime you're doing online shopping or a lot of times even picking up in store, if you shop online and then pick up in store, you can earn points on that using whatever card you have just by going through the different shopping portals. So every airline has it. So if you fly mainly Delta, use theirs. If you fly a lot on Southwest, use theirs, whatever. But you can also go through Capital One Shopping. You don't have to have a credit card to use it. It's an app. And we just got back from a trip where we booked a few excursions through Get Your Guide and through Viator. And they had a 40% back offer. And so when we booked all of those tours, we got 40% back as a credit onto our Capital One Shopping. And you can use that for gift cards to like Airbnbs or Southwest has a gift card on there. Delta has a gift card on there. Anything like that where you're not having to sign up for a card or do anything like that. You're still earning miles just through those shopping. And like we ordered our glasses and contacts online. And I think we earned 30,000 American Airlines miles because they always elevate the rewards once you get around holidays.
2: Because they want you to do all your holiday shopping with them.
1: So Memorial Day, Labor Day, Black Friday, Christmas, pre-Christmas, all of those days they elevate. So I notice things that we're going to need. If I need more pet food for the pets or whatever, I'll stock up when they have those elevated offers so that we can earn the most points possible.
2: Okay. And is there any benefit to using that over like a Delta or a Southwest or an American Airlines credit card?
1: You're not going to earn as big of a chunk of points as you will when you get those sign-up bonuses through the credit card companies because their incentive is to get you to sign up for their
2: card. So the credit cards are better? Is that what you're
1: saying? So that's better to do initially for the sign-up bonus. But if you're thinking, well, I don't know down the road if I want to keep this card, you can still be earning points in other ways.
2: Oh, yeah.
1: Without,
2: I didn't know that.
1: There's even a newer company called Rove Miles, R-O-V-E. And if you are booking any hotels just with cash, you can book through them and you can enter your loyalty number. So you can still get your rewards. So like if you are loyal to Hilton, you can still enter that number and it will credit you those nights that you stay there and you'll still get your benefits, but you'll earn points through Rove as well. And Rove transfers to all the different airlines and hotel partners. And so if you book a hotel, some of those have really good, like 10,000 points where you earn. And some of those flights to Europe are 10,000 points or less.
2: Oh, wow.
1: So you can book a hotel stay and earn enough points to fly to Europe.
2: Wow. Okay. These are great hacks. Are you ready for some rapid fire questions?
1: Yes.
2: Okay. Window or aisle?
1: Window.
2: Early flight or red eye?
1: Definitely early, because there's less chance that you'll have delays if you're early.
2: Favorite travel device or accessory is?
1: My passport holder that I got on Amazon. It fits all five of our passports in it, and it zips up.
2: Hotel or Airbnb?
1: Ooh, that one's tricky because it depends on where, but probably hotel.
2: Must have travel snack?
1: Chomps, jerky, sticks, for sure.
2: Okay. And travel insurance, yes or no?
1: No travel insurance, since I get it with my credit card automatically.
2: Okay, I love it. If someone is listening and thinks, oh, I'd love to be able to do this, but I just think travel is too expensive for me, what would you say to them?
1: So there's always options to travel. You can always find options to travel for less. And even with points and miles, there's cards that are out there that you don't have to spend a lot of money. Like, my mom's retired and she was able to earn points on her limited income. You can always find travel options for whatever budget you have. And even if it's a road trip and you go and see a national park or just go for a long weekend, there's always options. You don't have to travel across the world. There's so many beautiful places in the United States to see that you can do on a budget.
2: When I was growing up, the most travel we did was climbing into our family station wagon that we lovingly called the Bomb to visit our grandparents and cousins and aunts and uncles in Utah. We would drive through the state of Nebraska and Wyoming. Shout out to that Holiday Inn in Cheyenne, Wyoming, with your overchlorinated pool. We loved you every single time. Now, we did go to Florida that one time. It was really great, but most of our vacations involved me sitting in the backseat of a station wagon. Fellow backseat survivors, I see you. We only had carbon monoxide poisoning that one time. That one time. But travel can be so much more than battling siblings and car sickness for hours on end. And the best part is, it doesn't have to be expensive. In fact, if Jalene taught me anything, it's that affordable travel is available to anyone, including families. You just have to know the tips and tricks of the trade. That could be as simple as using features on Google Flights or leveraging points on your credit card or simply booking your hotel through a different website. With a little more know-how at your fingertips, a world of new people and memories is within your reach. 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
2: Welcome to the Council of Moms. I'm your host, Lisa Valentine Clark. The Council of Moms is a safe place for moms to come to talk, share, and laugh. Maybe cry a little bit. That's okay. We don't want you to cry, but if you do, it's okay, because this, again, is a safe place. We are all making it up as we go, and we know that in our communities, we need connection, we need each other, and we need each other's ideas and love and support in order to do all the things that we have to do in motherhood, which I have noted is everything. For those counting at home. Yeah, I crunched the numbers. I did the math. And we've been asked to do everything. So all hands on deck. Welcome to the Council of Moms. We're here to help. We're offering, you know, solutions and suggestions, not just giving you more things to do. So it's a real public service that we're doing right now. And we're glad that you're here. I'm the mom of five. I love my kids so much. Sometimes if I stop to think about it, I cry, because they're so interesting and funny and kind, and I love them. And I still want to tell them what to do, and they still will just do what they want to do, but that's okay. That's where I am on my mothering journey. It's a lot to unpack, but thank goodness I'm not alone. I have three other amazing moms. I'll let them introduce themselves.
16: I'm Amy Hackworth. I'm a mom to three sons, two young adults, and an 11-year-old. And here's my summary of motherhood. I just thought of this when you were saying how much you love your kids. I recently sent a text to my older sons, how much I love, it's a group text. We're all there, our family thread. How much I love them, how cool I think they are. Such interesting, good people. Heartfelt text. And my son writes back, thanks, Dad.
2: How dare you? How dare. So, wow. If that doesn't sum up the motherhood experience, I don't know what does.
16: Classic, right?
2: Classic.
16: Yeah, that's it.
2: Cool story, bro. Oh, my gosh.
17: Amy, I feel you. I'm Erica Price. I am a mother of five boys. And the other week, we asked our kids, okay, let me say, it was not the royal week. It was me. I asked my kids. I'm like, what are the most important lessons you remember me teaching you? Because I have three out of the house now. And they sat there and they just looked dumbfounded for a little while. And then they were like, well, we remember that Dad used to say this. And I'm like, son of a gun. I know he's been trying to teach you all these things.
2: Again.
17: And they remember that Dad said this.
2: Dare you. Yeah. You won't say to your kids because you want to preserve the relationship, but I will say it on your behalf. How dare you? How dare you?
17: I know. Yeah, so thanks, Dad. Thanks, Dad.
2: Council of Moms, where dads get all the credit, but moms get it here.
17: Yes.
2: And last but not least,
18: yeah. My name is Ruth Aguirre. I have three wonderful girls. The caboose is a little boy who has my heart. My daughters might not be hearing this podcast, so I can say that. Admit it on open air. Uh-huh. But I'll tell you what, a solution to both of those things is having to go away for more than a couple of days, and the kids start to realize the absence of mom in all aspects of their life.
16: I like it.
18: So, take a little break.
17: Maybe then they'll remember something I taught them.
2: Yeah. Right. Then they'll be sorry.
18: Exactly. Yeah.
2: Just kidding, kids. We love you. The Council of Moms, because you could ask the internet, but it won't laugh with you like we do, or cry.
16: Or cry.
2: The internet's never cried with me. Council of Moms, because a dirty Diet Coke can only get you so far.
18: As she drinks her Diet Coke.
2: And as always, Council of Moms, made with real moms. And 100%. We have real moms here and a real question. I'm going to dive in. Hi, moms. It's becoming obvious to me that other people, particularly within our extended family, have expectations about the way my kids behave. These kids are very kind and would never disrespect anyone, but I think they just don't know some of the unwritten rules. I definitely sense that my relatives expect me to be the one who re-educates them, though, since they bring it up to me and not to them. Family expectations aside, I do want my kids to be confident and socially graceful in lots of different situations. What etiquette should we be teaching our kids? And is self-awareness even a thing you can teach?
16: That last sentence is so good.
2: I know. There's a lot in there, isn't there? Well,
16: that's the big question. I wish I knew.
2: Are we all self-aware? First of all, yeah. Mm.
16: So good.
2: How would you help this mom out?
16: Oh, this is tough, I think, because we don't want to, you know, it depends, I think, on what the expectations are. Are the expectations reasonable? Do they bring things up? Where, you know, and maybe that's a little bit in the question, like, well, family expectations aside, I do want my kids to have, you know, a sense of etiquette and politeness. I mean, I think it's not necessarily reasonable to say we have to bend to every family expectation, but are they skills or abilities that this mom sees her kids might need or might benefit them? I mean, I'm all about etiquette I don't know. Maybe I would backtrack that just a little bit. I want my kids to be polite.
19: Well, good manners. Good manners help everybody feel confident. I think we can start off with something of like, when grandma and grandpa talk to you, look them in the eye.
16: Yes. Mm-hmm.
19: You know, when they give you a gift, say thank you. Like we can, it goes from that, but then it could also go as far as like, when you receive a birthday present or a card, do you send a thank you note or something? You know, some families do that, some don't. Yeah. Or like remembering other people's birthdays or anniversaries or like phone etiquette or text etiquette. You know, like then it can get, I think, really like you can get in very granular about that. Yeah. What is your overall philosophy, or how would you like direct someone who's like, I don't know?
17: I think you start with your non-negotiables.
19: Okay.
17: Because I think there are some elements of etiquette that might be a little more negotiable, depending on how tightly wound families are. But non-negotiables. And I, for our family, and I know these can totally differ for others, but one of them is to always say thank you. Like, I have tried to drill into my kids that you say thank you to the crossing guard when you cross. You say thank you to your teacher before you leave the classroom every day. Thank you for the lesson. You say thank you before you finish a meal. You say thank you to the Costco sample person. And let me tell you, it pays off. My kid came back from the Costco sample counter one day with like hands full. And it was like a good sample. It wasn't like seaweed or oat milk. It was like chocolate truffles. And I was horrified. I was like, oh, you're only supposed to take one. What have you done? And they said, Mom, I was the only person that has said thank you to them all day, and that they were so proud of me. They gave me all these chocolates.
19: Aww.
17: So I'm like, the blessings of saying thank you. But I just think saying thank you in every aspect is a non-negotiable for us. And it actually makes them appear better. I mean, I love my kids, but it makes them look better than they are. Really, truly, just that basic skill. I think another etiquette thing that is a non-negotiable for us is you stay and help. So whether the stay and help is dinner and you clean up the dishes, if it's putting away the chairs at an event, you stay and help. That's just what our family does. And so I'm trying to think. There was another one I wanted to say.
19: Like, but
17: anyway, I think those are the two that I'm like, if nothing else, you will learn how to do this.
16: Mm-hmm. I love that.
18: I agree, Erica. For us, it's kind of, I see it in that same way, but frame kind of like, what are our values as a family? What do we truly value, right? And gratitude for us is huge. I see gratitude as that. It really encompasses and changes the way that we perceive things, that we feel in our body, how we think about things. And so whenever there's opportunity for our family, you know, for our children to say thank you or please, you know, in that essence of, wow, I appreciate this. I'm so grateful for this. We hope that those moments can just continually add to the value that we have as a family of appreciation, of gratitude, of living in Thanksgiving, not just during the month of November, right? But throughout their whole lives. And we also teach them as well the value of gratitude and how that really helps us connect with other people in a different way, right? People are more willing to help you out, are more willing to lend a hand, are more willing to listen to you, you know, whatever it is, because you are showing that sense of gratitude.
19: Ruth, because you're attaching the family value and the positive into the why, and then they can fill in the etiquette of like, does this show gratitude? Does this show gratitude?
18: Right.
19: I think that's a really great way to do that. Like, I have this saying like, oh, the Clarks, we always show up. Like, we show up. Like, so if somebody invites us to something, like a family event, or, you know, if we can't go, we send a text or a note, or like we just want to show up for people when they're asking. And so that why I think could affect a lot of people, because I know that like in my own family or my own extended family, when I say, hey, it's good to see you, you know, I've literally had family members who just like pretend like they don't see me or don't acknowledge it. And it's very hurtful and confusing. And I always think, well, I don't want my kids to do that. Well, you know, and I don't, like, here's the thing. And I know what the pushback is like, I'm shy, I'm introverted, maybe I'm on a neurodivergent spectrum or things like that. Mm-hmm. And I understand, and I account for, you know, differences in people, but I do think that attaching it to a value of, you know, like we show up or we show gratitude, or it can be expressed in many different ways, and teaching our kids of how to adjust to how they can, I think, especially in a family, can be welcomed no matter, even if it's just, it feels little, mm-hmm. but it's just mm-hmm. that underlying why, I think, helps mm-hmm. as they
16: become
19: adults.
16: There's kind of an appreciation of people in that yeah. underlying why. Like, yeah. we value yes. people.
19: Yes.
16: And so we value the crossing guard. We value the teacher. We value everyone that we come in contact with. That's a really beautiful.
19: We value kindness.
16: That's the underlying.
19: Yeah.
16: Yeah.
19: Generosity
16: yeah.
19: to people. Mm-hmm. Mm-hmm. Oh, I love that. You could say it so many different ways. I don't. Do you think that there is, though, sort of a list? Because, like, in this question, I think it's so fascinating where it's just like, what etiquette should we be teaching? Like, are there some things that we have sort of lost generationally?
17: I have an example from last night.
19: Oh, good.
17: What? Phone etiquette.
19: Yes.
17: I was like, why is my 14-year-old a Neanderthal on the telephone?
19: Because
17: how did this happen?
19: Because how many times does he talk on the phone? Though, but, like, let's be yeah. real.
17: He
19: like,
17: doesn't.
19: Not I'm as like, many times as I've talked on the phone.
17: Right. Yeah. We grew up picking up the phone and being yeah. told,
19: hello, Valentine Price residence. How may I help
17: yes!
19: you?
17: Yes!
19: One moment, please. I'll go get her
17: yes!
19: for you. Just a second.
17: Yes!
19: Gina, it's the phone for you! And then you go and you're like, she'll be there in one moment. My kids don't know how to do that. They think this is a bit, but I've done it a million times.
17: No, I think our generations were raised to be time life operators, and we have yes. not given that to our children. And so yesterday, my son called me. He was done with basketball practice. He wanted to know how close I was. He's all, we're like, I literally pick up the phone. Hey, and he goes,
16: yes.
17: where are you?
16: Yeah.
17: Yes. And I'm like, yeah. excuse me?
19: Take yes. a step back, son.
16: Yes.
17: Yes. And I think we are starting to use texting etiquette as our verbal etiquette, meaning
19: okay. yeah. yes.
17: like in a text, you can say, Mom, where are you? But you would never say that verbally, you know? Mm-hmm. Anyway, yeah. so that is yep. something that I was like, oh, we are talking about
19: yes.
17: this. And yeah. I told him last night, you start with a greeting and you start or you sound like you are happy to talk to the person you are talking to.
16: Yes.
17: Like that is
16: yes.
17: the bare minimum you
19: talk
17: can
19: with
17: do.
19: A smile yes. is something
17: talk
19: that
17: with
19: I
17: a
19: say.
17: Smile. Unbelievable.
16: I've had the exact same experience, Erica. I'm actually really glad to hear you say that because I was like, what are you doing? You know, can I have money?
19: Yeah.
16: Excuse
19: yeah.
16: me? What? Hi, Mom.
19: I know. I model
16: starts.
19: It back. I go, hi, Mom. How are you? How is your day?
16: Yeah.
19: Oh, wait for response. Wait for response. Encouraging next statement. Encouraging
16: yeah.
19: next statement. Comment about
16: then
19: the weather. Hey, could I talk about something? Make your request. End with express
16: funny.
19: Gratitude. Express love and gratefulness. End.
16: Yeah.
19: And they're like, got it. It's like a foreign letter.
16: I never thought about it, though, as like when we grew up, we didn't know who was on the other phone,
19: no.
16: on the other end, right? And now I know my kids calling. Mm-hmm. I see their name. They know they're calling me. This is a direct line. Maybe that's part of it. I'm not saying it's okay.
19: No, but I think
16: but
19: that we have lost the, we want to get to the point. We want to be efficient. And I think sometimes we have used efficiency and time-saving techniques and have gotten rid of the human interaction of, hi, how are you? How are you doing?
16: Mm-hmm.
19: And that's some of the reasons why people hate phone calls too, by the way.
17: Yeah, sure.
19: They
17: sure.
19: just want to get in,
16: yeah.
19: get out. And
16: yeah.
17: but,
19: but that's
17: really
19: what life's
17: like
19: about.
17: What you said though, about like, this is the, like you were saying, this is the script. And
19: yes.
17: I think it's okay to give our kids a script.
19: I do too.
16: Sure.
17: I remember my sister-in-law telling me that she said, When you first got married and we would bring our children to your home, I would have to give them this pep talk before they went into your home because I knew that they would want to eat everything on your counters and you usually didn't prepare a lot of food. And so, I mean, it was like this weird conversation, but what I took away from that is pep talks and giving our kids the script is totally okay. And so we now do you think your kids are going to internalize the manners because you told them once. They will not.
19: They won't.
17: So I feel like having that little threshold conversation where you're in the car, you're heading to grandma's so-and-so, you're going to say, okay, this is what we're going to do.
19: Yeah.
17: This is what we're not going to do.
19: This is how this is going to go.
17: Yes, this is how this is going to go, and this is the script. And actually, while that sounds, it's coming out of my mouth and sounding a bit controlling, I do believe that actually it's a little empowering for the kids.

0: Stop it.
1: Case in point. Like,
0: he's like, oh. Like,
1: but GM was that shorthand for this is how we act. This is what we do. This is what we don't do. You know, my dad, bless his heart, may have done it in the wrong way, but it was effective. So this is the wrong way, but the effective way, is that he would just complain about other people's kids or things. He'd be like,
2: "For sure,
1: I hate it when so-and-so's kids do this and that, not my kids. Like, if you guys ever acted like that," like he would point out bad behavior and be like, "Don't do that, you know, like in public, like don't dress like that in public. Don't talk like that in public. Don't da da da da da da." And not like to be a fake, but just of like, it makes everyone around you uncomfortable. Like it, and it doesn't really serve you and what, how you're trying to, you know, go, whatever you're trying to go out in the world and do. And kind of like you were saying, Erica, too, it, like he traveled a lot. And so he'd be like, you know, if you dress up, if you are kind to the people behind the counter and ask about them and you're not just so self-interested and you talk to people, like good things happen and come to you too. And he would tell us stories about that and tell us also cautionary tales. And I think that that is all part of giving a script,
3: right?
1: You know,
3: right?
2: Yeah.
3: One of the things that guides kind of our what etiquette, you know, way of navigating our family is also telling our kids, hey, we want to be invited back.
1: Oh yeah, that's that's their why.
3: That's the why.
1: Yeah,
3: right. Good. To places that matter and just. We have to take some time to step into their shoes, kind of what you were saying, Lisa, right? That they really haven't had the experience. They haven't had opportunity to learn how to do that naturally. It isn't happening amongst their friends group. It isn't happening necessarily often at school. We have to be the ones to really, you know, help them understand. And sometimes that role play, right? What that script looks like. I mean, I don't want or expect my children to be like, perfect robots, you know, when we go out to places so that they can be just the most absolute perfect children. But I do hope that they can have opportunities to practice by our role modeling kind of what that looks like. So sometimes we'll do even role plays, you know, at our house. Mm-hmm. If the phone is not in the space, they feel lost. Like, well, what do I do then?
1: Yeah.
3: You know, it's like, you have conversations. What does that look like? Right. And so we'll just role play. Well, you can ask this, you can ask that.
1: Oh, and I love that because I think some kids don't know. Like, I remember when one of my kids came to me and was like, I want to make friends, but I don't know how. You know, like, how do you just talk? Like, I remember she said, I want to be friends with this group and I don't know what to say or how to do. And so role playing are saying, hey, this is a scenario and you could say this, or you could, you know, point out this, or this is good manners and it does it. And because her whole point was, is I don't want to insert myself. And I think that in social situations, kids don't know how to do it. And this is where, if you're one of those moms that doesn't care if you're cool or not, and if you embarrass yourself, like this is where these us kind of moms shine, because you're like, let me tell you some ways not to do it and some ways to do it, and let me act it out for you. You know, this is where like being an actor is a really great plus for mom, and you can just pretend in your home, and you can, you know, be silly, and you can see your kid can laugh at you, and say, oh, that's the worst case scenario. I could do better than that. At least I won't be like this lady. And you can be that for them, though. It's so great. It's freeing.
3: And that there's flexibility. Because in our culture, too, it's very... I grew up that you say hi to everyone and there's a kiss on the cheek to everyone, even if you don't know them.
1: That's how I grew up.
3: That was a sign of etiquette. I do like that. It does kind of bridge the gap.
1: Not everyone likes to be kissed connection. Upon meeting. I have found that out.
3: Not everyone is comfortable with doing it as well, right? And when I look at my kids who are kind of growing up biculturally, you know, all the things, it's also realizing for moms, like, etiquette is flexible. There's not just one way that it needs to look like.
1: Okay.
3: We can achieve being kind.
1: This,
3: you know,
1: is a good
3: one
1: point.
3: Of my children, for me, it's important that they say hello.

0: thank you, whatever. But doesn't always have to be a kiss on the cheek if they're uncomfortable with it, right? And so there is flexibility in being able to meet the behavior without it looking exactly like how we grew up or how generations did it, kind of thing.
1: This is a really good point. I just visited the South for the first time, and I'm all about it. I'm super into the South culture. I am a fan because everyone has really good manners. Everyone. And like opening up doors, yes, ma'am. How are you, ma'am? How's your day? Like, just like I didn't think that I'm not, we're in, I'm in the West and I'm not usually called like ma'am or hi or like miss or whatever. And so being addressed like that or making small talk, like I'm all for it. I love that. And I realize, like you're saying, Ruth, not everybody is, but being able to adapt or at least having your kids or teaching your kids to be aware of the differences, I think is like implicit in this question of like the extended family has some expectations and maybe they have a different cultural expectation than how you're raising your family. And being able to just draw your kids' attention to it, I think is a big deal of just saying, you may not think this is rude, but here's how your grandma and grandpa, like I remember a very specific story when my kids were little and my mom and dad came over to the house and they said, hi kids. And they were so excited to see my kids. And my kids were like playing video games or something. And they're like, meh, and they didn't address it. And I could see that like my mom and dad, who have very good manners, didn't, make a big deal about it, but I was like, not my children. And then later I said, do you realize how rude that is? Like, here's the new family rule. Grandma and grandpa drive all the way from their house just to see you because they're so excited. When they come to the door, you stop whatever you're doing. You come up and you say hello to their faces. You don't go, Like, how would you feel? And I kind of flipped the script and they were like, oh, and to their credit, they were like, they didn't think about it. They were mortified. They were like, they feel so comfortable with their grandma and grandpa. They were like, oh yeah, hey, because they love them and it's not a, a big deal to see them, but it is, but it's not reflective of how they felt. So like just pointing it out without, I was like, let's just have the family rule. Whenever they come, you get up wherever you go and you come and greet them face to
2: So
1: face.
2: that's such a good example of teaching self-awareness. So maybe you can teach self-awareness. That's a
1: Maybe.
2: great example of saying, oh, we've got to, I'm going to help you see something that you didn't see before. And now you have, now you realize that situation.
3: 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A special thanks to today's guest, Jalene Brady. Be sure to check out Jalene's Instagram account, The Traveling Deals. 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
2: I'm Julie Rose. 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
5: We don't have to change our mind. We don't have to compromise. 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
2: And we're exploring tough topics with nuance and an open mind.
6: What we have is not a politician's problem. We have an incentives problem. And we can't expect different results unless and until we change the rules of that system.
2: We're out to become better citizens, kinder neighbors, and more effective advocates for the things that matter most. It all starts right after the news.
7: BBC News with Sue Montgomery. More than 100 Israeli settlers have attacked a Palestinian village in the occupied West Bank, preventing the return of a family who'd been forced to flee their home. The Israeli army said settlers had hurled rocks, blocked roads and set fire to houses and vehicles in Jalud. From Jerusalem, here's Yolande Nell.
8: The father, Mahmoud Tobasi, told me he really feared that he, his wife and son were going to be killed by settlers. It seems that on WhatsApp groups that they used to coordinate their activities, they called for other settlers to come and stop the family from returning to their properties. And then settlers have surrounded the properties, started throwing stones. The Israeli military has put out a statement. It says that rocks were hurled also at the Israeli security forces, that three police officers were among those injured. And it is that which has got strong condemnation from Israel's Prime Minister Benjamin Netanyahu.
7: The Spanish government has agreed plans to ban evictions until 2030. The proposal follows nationwide protests over an 87-year-old woman who was forced to leave her home in Madrid because of a massive rent increase. She's now been allowed to return. The health minister, Monica Garcia, said 5 million people would benefit from the measures, which also include an extension to existing leases and tighter rules and seasonal lets. Hector Sosa is among hundreds of protesters who've been camping in protest in central Madrid.
9: Why such a small, unambitious proposal for a problem as big and ambitious as this? We've simply accepted it. We're going to keep camping out and fighting for our rights. And this will continue until there is 1, 2, or 20 more decrees.
7: Estonia has accused Russia of sabotage after an arson attack on a defence company which supplies unmanned vehicles to Ukraine. The fire broke out last month at a robotics firm in the capital, Tallinn. Russia has denied being behind the attack. Estonia's Prime Minister, Kristen Michal, called for stronger action from European allies.
10: What we actually expect from Europe is to cut off Russia's oxygen, prevent Russia from carrying out such things. As few of its energy products as possible should be purchased, sanctions should remain in place, its shadow fleet should not be able to operate, and Russian fighters should not be allowed to enter Europe.
7: The head of France's far-right National Rally, Jordan Bardella, says historical allegations against him of anti-Semitism are part of a total war against the party ahead of next year's presidential election. A report by an investigative outlet alleged that Mr. Bardella made anti-Semitic comments in private messages more than a decade ago, which he denies. The report was published shortly after the National Rally secured an historic victory in the Senate. BBC News.
2: Hey, it's Julie. Welcome to Uncomfy. A lot of us are struggling right now with how to stay open to others when we seem to be living in different realities. I feel like I'm always walking on eggshells with people, but I also don't want to give up on connection. This is a podcast about staying with the moments we usually want to escape. The awkward ones, the tense ones, the ones that honestly can actually teach us something. So let's get uncomfy.
11: It was such a powerful, visceral moment, right? And you can't stage those, but they were literally happening in front of me. And I was like, please do this right so others can see that we actually can be uncomfortable and still be in the same space.
2: Folks, I want you to meet Raj Vinakota. He's president of the Institute for Citizens and Scholars. And his big push right now is helping universities, college campuses, figure out how to deal with conflicts that are happening around protest and free speech. It's a big challenge. So Raj, it's so great to have you. Thanks for your time today.
11: Thanks for having me.
2: All right. So this moment that you're just describing for us, yeah. You are on a stage. It's kind of an event, right? And it's on a campus. This is the University of Southern Maine, room full of academics. There are students in the audience. That's You've right. kind of given your speech and you're, you know, kind of, I imagine before you get to the Q&A, you're kind of feeling like, yeah, you know, people are getting this. I feel like we're getting somewhere.
11: Well, it's even more than that, right? So it's the largest auditorium on campus. It's more than 400 people. And I've invited a lot of my friends because I live in Maine. And so they don't usually see me in action. So here's a chance to invite all my community members and friends. And there they are in the audience, in addition to academics, the administration, and a lot of students from some of the different classes.
2: All right. So tell us about when the young man stands up. He identifies as a college student and a conservative.
11: That's right. He says, well, first, he says, I'm a disenfranchised conservative. I want to know how it is that colleges can actually be supportive of me. He cites a Harvard study that talks about 70 to 80% of faculty members being very liberal. And then he talks, this is right after the Charlie Kirk assassination. And he mentions an example that he wore in solidarity, a MAGA sweatshirt the next day. And he was walking across campus and he was called a Nazi. And he basically said, what do you do? What are you doing to actually help people like me?
2: What was going through your mind in that moment? This is kind of just the beginning of the uncomfy, because the next couple of questions kind of up the ante, right?
11: Exactly. Yeah. So at that level, right, call it, you know, DEFCON, you know, 3, right? Because this is not a real problem, because these conversations need to happen. So I point out to him that it's really hard, right? Because it requires us to complicate the narrative, that unfortunately we're in a world right now very, very comfortable with creating binaries, false binaries, where you're either a good person or you're a Nazi. Well, we need as a society, and frankly, you know, the crucibles of our colleges, to understand that you need to complicate the narrative. And that's a responsibility of all of us. And I talked a little bit about that. And then the second thing I said is, we know from a lot of survey and research that faculty members don't walk into a classroom with the intent of being biased. Yet many conservatives get that feeling. And so the question becomes, like, how do you prepare and support faculty members to not have that bias in the room? And that requires a lot of work as well. But at least the good thing I say is that you're all in there with an understanding of a shared humanity.
2: And then the next question stands up.
11: That's right.
2: What happens then?
11: So we go to the other side of the room, right? And this woman gets up and literally there's a moment of silence and hesitation. And she goes, so I'm very nervous. And just to be very clear here, I am a 73-year-old pro-choice lesbian. And I'm very nervous because of who just asked the question. And says, you know, you're talking about this in a philosophical level, but how does this translate in the room? What does this look like, right, when I'm incredibly nervous about this young man who just came up right before me and asked this question? And the room, like, pin drop moment, right? Like, you cannot, and you could feel the nervousness, because, I mean, she was taking deep breaths. She was like it was taking her a while to get through the questions, but it was palpable in the moment. And what I could tell her is, I can give you specific examples of when young people saw this kind of situation and said, I'm going to lean in. I'm going to reach out. So I started talking about examples. And also one of the things that I say is, we as a nation need to figure out how to do this and how to engage, because 73 million people voted for the current president. They're not going anywhere. So we're all here in this shared boat, and we need to figure it out.
2: But in both of those questions / comments, please, to you from those individuals, there's a thread of, I don't feel safe, I'm afraid. And so I want to talk a little bit more, because the kind of the continuation of this is that a couple of, like maybe two questions later, yeah, a young person stands up and identifies, I'm a student here, my pronouns are they, them. And their comment then talks about how trans individuals, students of color, and this individual themselves are in danger, feel that there is evidence that you could literally be injured, assaulted, killed. And your, just to kind of jump forward a little bit, your response is very empathetic, but it's very much kind of the same thing. It's like, but we still have to figure out how to be in the same room together. And so what I really want to talk to you about then is how do universities do this? Because you're trying to help these college presidents, even like leaders of these organizations, figure out how to create a culture of engagement in a way that feels safe for all of these people to be able to voice and to exist authentically in their full complicated selves. And people across the board do not feel safe, and especially young people. So how do you create safety and also allow for full and deep disagreement and difference?
11: So this is part of my answer to that third question. I start off with saying, you have an absolute right to create the norms for the conversation and to debate what those norms should be before you even get into the content.
2: So what do you mean by that? Flesh that out. What do you mean creating norms? Are we talking about creating language that's appropriate, that's not appropriate? Are you talking about like silencing, policing language? Because even the idea of creating norms makes, you know, could feel like anti-free speech.
11: Yeah, usually the kinds of norms that we talk about is when there is a moment where someone doesn't feel safe, that there is an opportunity to stop the conversation and discuss why that person's safety, you know, is compromised and how to address that before you go back into the content. And so when there's a moment where things aren't working out, you take a time out and you're like, why aren't they working out? And then you get back to doing the work. But the question becomes, what is the moment, what are the mechanisms where you can say, whoa, hold on, we got to do a timeout here. So that is usually how you want to drive the norms. You can also have more constrained norms, right? If everyone agrees to them, that's fine. But you start with saying like, okay, there are a few things that you want to make sure are inviolate. Shared humanity. We're all trying to work to get to an answer. Assume good faith. And then there's a set of processes that say, okay, if somehow you're there, you suddenly feel like we've just gone outside of the norms, what's the mechanism by which we're going to try to tackle that issue?
2: Interesting. Okay.
11: One of the things that we're struggling with right now is we've lost figuring out what are the habits, practices, norms, what are the things we do and how we interact with each other. And no amount of written rules or legislation will get you all the way there. In the end, it's culture. And so when we talk about our work, we say that what we're trying to do is create a campus culture that values productive conversations and utilizing and discerning credible information, and then working collaboratively across difference to solve problems. That culture requires a whole set of changes that go outside of skills. What do I mean by that? Unfortunately, when you try to solve these kinds of problems, you're like, oh, we just need to teach everyone the skill of listening and empathizing and how to work together. Yes, absolutely necessary, nowhere near sufficient. because you're missing two other big things. One is you have to create the motivation for the people in that community to want to do this. Okay, so why do I want to learn these skills? Now, in the case of colleges and universities, it's actually fairly easy to make the case because guess what? Employers are clamoring for these skills now. And we can point that out. I mean, like there was just a survey a few years ago that said that 80% of employers are looking for this and that they are real important skills to determine hiring, retention, and promotion, right? So you can talk about all of that to create some motivation. But even that's not enough, Julie, because you need to have a third piece, which is you need to create the social permission on campus to do this, right? So it means like, even if I know how to do it, and even if I'm motivated, like this is what I need to do. When the moment happens, are you like, I don't know if I should do this. And that social permission only occurs if you have peer permission. No adult is going to convince all of these college students to do it. And so a lot of our work is, how do you get the student government, fraternities and sororities, leading athletes on campus, other members who are well recognized to say, hey, look, this is the way that we should act, and have examples of it. Because you don't need everyone to model it. You just need a few people to model it for it to start creating, moving the flywheel.
2: So if we can just take this really personal for a moment, then what does... You're working on the highest levels on university campuses, but all of us in this country are in the same boat, right? We're all kind of swimming along and it feels very choppy right now. And on any given day, I'm feeling the urge to jump out of the boat or to push somebody else out of the boat.
11: That's right.
2: Right? And so as a personal practice, what is something that I can do to not do either of those things and maybe contribute in some way to like having the boat experience be more positive for all of us?
11: So the single most important thing I tell people who ask me this question is be curious. Don't make assumptions. When someone says something that, I mean, it just makes you boil, right? And you're like, I just can't believe that. First reaction should be, I'm sorry, why do you believe that? Or I'm really curious because I don't understand the point of view, but I want to learn. Like, why is that true? And just be curious and just seek to understand, which in those kinds of heightened moments is incredibly difficult, right? So if you can just work on one skill, that's one. The second in that context is to practice, really practice listening skills. Right. So the question that follows your curiosity question is, okay, so if I understand correctly, the reason that you feel that is X, do I understand that? Simply doing those two things will both lower the temperature in that conversation, but also open up the posture of the other person to be more willing to say, okay, yeah, if you have a different point of view and push back, I've been heard and people haven't judged me. Those are the most important things that you can just do on a day-to-day, kind of moment-to-moment basis.
2: Is there a disagreement in your own life, a difference of views that you've had to actually put this to practice so that you could both stay in the boat effectively?
11: Julie, there's always conversations like that. I have an adolescent at home. So by definition, yes. But I'll bring up a very specific example that's content-related, which is my daughter and I kind of have different views around patriotism. Right? I'm an immigrant. I moved here with my family when I was 7. This country has given me the opportunity to get extremely well educated, to have a tremendous life, to be able to do the things I want to do, to be financially stable. You know, I love this country. My daughter, who was born here 20 years ago, has seen many of the worst parts of this country and is worried about, you know, what's going on in terms of society, in terms of a democracy that doesn't seem to be willing to actually address the greatest challenges that they see, that is willing to go to war at the drop of a hat, worried about structural major issues and climate change and so on. And so she's like, you know, I'm not really convinced whether democracy is actually doing so well. And I'm not so convinced that we're the shining light. And so we've had this conversation. I remember the first time I was kind of like thrown, right? I just assumed that she was just as excited and believed in this country just like I did. And I came to realize she had a different set of data from her own experiences. And so, yeah, we're going to be in the same boat because we're related. And we're going to be in the same boat because I love her unconditionally. But we're also going to have some difficult perspectives. And that's just one example of it.
12: Do you hope to change her mind?
11: No. I'm very comfortable that I've supported and made sure that she's educated to make her own decisions. For me, the single most important thing is that she will listen to other people's positions while she's developing her own.
12: Raj Vinakota is the president of the Institute for Citizens and Scholars. 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Raj, thanks so much for your time today.
11: I love being here. Thanks for really diving deep into this moment.
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12: It's great to have you along today for Uncomfy, a show about leaning into connection, even when it's a little uncomfortable. I'm Julie Rose. Today, Chris Fields is with me. He spent 31 years with the Oklahoma City Fire Department, and now he works with a state agency as well as a number of different nonprofits to help first responders have these tough conversations about trauma that they experience on the job and why it's so important to seek help. I'm really pleased to have Chris Fields with me today. Welcome.
17: Thank you. Thanks, Julie. Thank you for having me, and welcome to all your listeners.
12: How did you end up a firefighter? What drew you to that as a career?
17: This church I grew up going to, my best friend was the pastor's son. So, you know, I stayed in trouble when you're running around with the preacher's kid. But his dad was also the chaplain of the Oklahoma City Fire Department. And so I kind of grew up around, there's a lot of firemen that went to the firefighters that went to the church. So I kind of grew up around them. I got to visit fire stations with my friend and his dad when we were growing up. And I don't know, just the kind of the camaraderie and the and the way the public viewed them and the things they did and all that just kind of always appealed to me. And you know, I had really kind of put that in the back burner of my mind. Life went on. I graduated high school, went to some college, and was just kind of thought, you know what, I always loved that, the thought of being a firefighter. And so I tested and got on the Oklahoma City Fire Department and did about 31 and a half years with them. And I would, if my body would hold up, I'd do it all over again.
12: And when did you start to realize that there was more to this, maybe that there was some tough stuff also, that it was going to affect your mental health in ways that maybe you hadn't anticipated when you were thinking about the camaraderie and the heroism and the sort of, you know, masculine, like save the day kind of stuff?
17: Yeah, and that's a great question. And I talk about that when I kind of travel and speak a little bit. I talk about, you know, when, I don't know, the shows, you see the lights and the sirens and run up down the road and everybody's applauding them and, you know, they're always the heroes. And, even when you're in rookie school, you're training, you're doing all this physical stuff. You got to be in shape. You know, in 1985, it was all about the brawn and the John Wayne and the bravado. But I always tell people in rookie school, even when you're practicing and learning CPR, right? I mean, I won't get graphic, but you're doing it on a dummy, CPR Andy or whatever it's called. And you're pushing and it's telling you if you're doing good compressions deep enough and all this kind of. My first call out of the box, first day at the station, hadn't even had my stuff on the rig an hour, and we make a full arrest. Elderly gentleman. Well, first thing I do is get on compressions, and when I push down, and they tell you, you know you're doing it right when you hear you're going to have to crack ribs or a sternum. I mean, that's just what happens when you're doing effective CPR. So I'm on top of this lifeless body, and I'm pushing down. I'm hearing their ribs crack and their sternum crack. And right then, on the way, I mean, not right then, but on the way back, once the adrenaline was gone, I thought, wow, this is real.
2: And did you feel like you had, I mean, could you talk about that? Did you have a way to process that?
17: No, and that's the thing. It was, and I was raised by I was hired in 1985, you know, worked for some, what I call grizzly old smoke eaters. And they're the ones that raised me in the fire service, and the ones that raised them were the same way. And it wasn't that firefighters were non-sympathetic or empathetic or didn't have a heart, or didn't have feelings. Matter of fact, I think it's just the opposite to do this job. You've got to have all that, but they don't ever come out and say it. It's through actions. They let you know you got to put that one away. I can't have you focused on that. If we're in a house fire, I need you focused on this, not that. So you learn to compartmentalize it and push it down.
2: So you talk about Chris Fields 10 years into your career. So you're not a newbie at this point. You've responded to lots and lots of traumas. A really big one comes along. It's a mass fatality event. It's the 1995 Oklahoma City bombing. More than 100 people die, 168 people. Hundreds are injured. In what ways was that, I guess, maybe a trigger or an instigator of kind of even more challenge for you with mental health?
17: Yeah, April 19th was like something you can never prepare for. You can say you're ready for anything, take on anything, but to have that much damage. I mean, in here we have tornadoes that rip through here, and we have damage and lives affected, but it's, you know, it's over here, it's over there, it's 3 miles apart, 20 miles apart. This was in a one square block area, you know, a 9-story building collapsed and 168 fatalities, and that the fatalities don't, you know, that's 700 and something in or 500 and something injuries. So you couldn't get away from it. And rightfully so, it was even covered in the media, rightfully so, every day. I mean, every day we relived it. And I say we, and that's not to say, you know, woe is us. We had it easier than the families and the victims of the bombing, but it was just different than any other type of call, to where a first aid call, you load that patient up and the ambulance are gone to the hospital. You might hear a follow-up, you might not. This was 168 lives that we heard every follow-up. We knew the injuries, and then seeing the damage every day, either on the news or in the newspaper, or responding down there and working your shift at the bomb site.
2: And on top of that, you end up in one of the iconic images in the media coverage of this bombing, where you're leaving the wreckage and you're carrying a baby in your arms. She's deceased, Bailey Allman. It goes viral, so far as that existed back then, but it's everywhere. It goes all the way around the world. It's on t-shirts. It's like, I imagine people are calling you up. The press wants to talk to you. So how did that additional visibility that you had to take on affect your ability to process the grief and the trauma you'd experienced?
17: Golly, it was a whirlwind, for lack of a better term. Like I said, it went from a, you know, born and raised right here, simple little Oklahoma guy, you know, and found out about the photo at 11 o'clock that night. The day of the bombing is when I found out about a photo even being taken. Never saw it for the first time until the next morning, when it was everywhere. Every paper, on every headline around the world. My first thought when I saw that was, I thought, because there were still so many people that hadn't been found and identified, and people were still waiting for their, find out their loved ones were out or in there. And my first thought was, And I wonder if that family even knows, you know, I wonder if that's their first, you know, and like my mom and my wife all told me, you know, mothers know. A mother would look at that and know that's her child. And I wondered if she even knew that, you know, the mother even knew that Bailey was deceased. And I always tell people being singled out in a profession that is, you know, prides itself on teamwork and being together. And so being singled out, using the word hero and all this stuff was just like, but I always tell people too that the support I had from the guys and girls on the Oklahoma City Fire Department is what got me through it. And I struggled with the photo. I'm never going to get away from it. It's not who I am, but it's just part of, I'm going to be linked to that forever with Bailey and Bailey's mom, Erin. So it was a tough process, took its toll. I didn't do good at it later in life, but so I don't know. We'll get to that.
2: Yeah, well, if we could talk about that. So what did it take for you to finally, because I know from your having told your story before that it would be another 12 years or 13, 14 before you actually received a diagnosis of PTSD related to that, but also probably, you know, a cumulative trauma of what it takes to be a first responder. So what happened to finally get you to be willing to talk to someone outside the brotherhood, right?
17: I'm glad you said cumulative trauma, because that's, I am blessed to get my platform from the photo and from the bombing, and I know that. And it gives me the opportunity and the ability to talk about the cumulative trauma, you know, as simple as, not discounting the type of call, but as simple as doing compressions for the first time on somebody, to losing three brothers in a house fire, to the bombing, to numerous other, you know, calls that affects, we take on everybody's trauma, you know, that we respond on. It's just, if you do this job, you got to have a heart. And with that heart, it gets stepped on with calls we make. And I get emotional talking about what it took for me to get to that point to talk about it. Because what it took was me almost, you know, losing my family, my career, my life. It took a lot. I was everybody's rock bottom is different. And I know what my rock bottom is. And when I got there, it was just, I don't know. It was just for all the things I had done to my family and to myself and to friends, to get to a point to where I thought I couldn't do any more damage to people. To find out that those same people were still there willing to help me was a big impact on me. And actually speaking publicly about it, I don't know. A friend of mine named Jay Dobbins, he's a retired ATF agent. He's infiltrated the Hell's Angels and did a bunch of stuff big time. He looks ferocious. He's a big old teddy bear. He invited me. I had never met the man. He invited me out to Arizona to speak at a little deal he was putting together. And I had never spoke in public about it. I'd done interviews since then, talk about kind of the spiral and the things I'd done and where I'd been. But he invited me out there to speak. And so, I mean, I don't have anything. I don't have any like little PowerPoint or nothing. I just get there and tell my story. And some of the feedback that I got from other first responders and first responders' families that were there was really what kind of thought. I thought, you know, because you always hear these sayings about, you know, if you have a story, you need to tell it. Your darkness could be somebody else's light. You know, all this stuff. I used to go, that's kind of high in the pie stuff. But when I saw it and it affected my life, I thought, hey, there's something to that. It's okay to talk about it. It's okay to get up there and be vulnerable. And my whole point of me even speaking is to say, you don't have to get to that point. But yeah, I share my journey. I share the fall. I share what I call the rise. And that was reaching out for help. I went to
2: get
17: treatment.
2: Would you tell me about that, the reaching out for help? Tell me about that moment, that day. What did that feel like for you?
17: Yeah, I had a little rough night one time. Me and my wife had a little, I wasn't living at home. We were separated for like 16 or 17 months. We had a not so good night conversation. So I decided to partake in my alcohol and the Xanax I was taking and all that. And I woke up the next morning. I remember laying there in my apartment in the living room. I thought, man, there is no way this is my purpose. And I didn't think my purpose was getting to speak and do podcasts and all that. My purpose that I was in my mind saying what I should be doing is being a good father, a good husband, and a good friend, which I was failing at all three. So I called my wife and just, she picked up the phone and she said, "What do you want?" And I said, "I want to come home." And she said, "Come on." She didn't even hesitate. And she'll tell people she knew it wasn't Chris Field she was dealing with. She tells people when she'd look in my eyes, it was just like blank. And the marriage being where it is and being saved and all that is a kind of a bonus and a blessing, because she'll tell people that really wasn't even her thought. She thought, "I don't know if we can ever get past this, but I want him healthy so he can be a dad." So that was really kind of her, you know, "I want him healthy to be around. I may not like him, but I want him healthy." And that's kind of when it started. I reached out, called our chaplain, went to a place in California called WCPR, West Coast Post-Traumatic Retreat. Was introduced to EMDR therapy. And I think what really helped me there, if you give me a few minutes to tell this quick little story. When you first get to WCPR, I assume it's like what goes on at AA meetings, all that, where you stand up, introduce yourself, you know. And of course, here we had to stand up, introduce yourself, tell a little bit of your story. I stood up, told my story, and thought, "Get some of that on you, people. Like, y'all have no clue." This little rookie cop from LA stood up, 22, 23 years old, I think she was, told her story. And I was like, "Oh my gosh. I just stood up and told that story and think of what she went through." Next guy stands up, tells his story, and her name was Megan. And me and Megan looked at each other like, "Wow, we just told our story thinking it's bad. Listen to what," man, it was that way around the entire room. So that's when it kind of just hit me like, okay, I am not alone in this and I am not the only one. Every emotion that I've ever felt on every call through my 31-year career, or at that time, 20-something year career, was perfectly normal, perfectly valid. I have a friend who's a clinician. He's a retired cop from Virginia. He always says, it's usually not the trauma that we experience. It's how we deal with it. So that's when I just thought, you know, everything I feel is perfectly normal and perfectly fine. It's just dealing with it is what I got to get figured out. And through EMDR therapy and all that kind of stuff, I did.
12: And that involves a fair amount, as I understand it, of sort of being willing to sit with the really uncomfortable emotions, but also kind of revisit the traumatic experiences in a sort of empowering and coping way, right?
17: Yeah, it does.
12: Way oversimplifying the process.
17: Right.
12: But.
17: And I don't know enough about it because I am still just an old retired firefighter. So, you know, but all I know is it gives you the ability to talk about a traumatic event without experiencing those feelings that normally bring you to your knees. So you can talk about it and process. It was just like, I don't know, I wish I'd come up with a new saying, cliche, like, you know, getting that gorilla off your back or that weight off your shoulders, to be able to talk about it and process it and deal with it and come out of there not feeling like I had to go get my Xanax or, you know, have a drink, or got back to work, got back to the fire station. And the first thing I did was told everybody where I'd been, what I'd been through, what I'd done. And that was pretty empowering. So I guess that was really maybe the start of saying, okay, it's okay to tell your story. And I always tell people, that's usually what I close with, man. If you got a story, I don't care if you're telling it to one person or 1,500 people. If you've got a story to tell, you need to tell it.
12: Chris, thank you for sharing that vulnerably. Would you finally just tell us a bit about this state-funded program, this agency that you now work for in Oklahoma that's come about in the last couple of years?
17: Yeah, it was started by a retired state trooper here in Oklahoma who's been down the same road. It's called the Oklahoma First Responders Wellness Division. It's about mental health for first responders in the state, but we take more of a holistic approach. We're all peer team members. We're all peer trained to do debriefings and stuff, but we have classes on mental health, physical fitness, financial health, spiritual health and growth, how it all ties together. We offer what they call sleep therapy beds, these massage chairs. They can get so many sessions of counseling, and it's all free for first responders in the state of Oklahoma.
12: Has it made a difference? Do you see it destigmatizing the struggle?
17: Yes. I just came from the office a little bit ago, and the director, Danny Long, we were talking about, he was getting ready to go show the state how many people have, now, you know, not everybody's come to the office for a counseling session or not, but how many people have actually reached out to the wellness division. It's staggering. They did a person we work with, a clinician, works for Oklahoma State University. They have this family wellness deal. They did a survey in the state of Oklahoma amongst all first responders, law enforcement, fire, dispatch, EMS, you know, and they listed everything from sleep issues to marital issues to, and it was the low number, but 8% said that they had contemplated ending their life within the last year. So as always tells us, there's a need for it out there. And so, yeah, I work with them along with a couple other nonprofits, and I'm just, like I say, I'm blessed to do it.
12: Speaking of these other groups that you're participating with, Chris, where can people find the work that you're doing or find resources?
17: One of them is called Trauma Behind the Badge. It's www.traumabehindthebadge.us. Our little cliche statement is motivation through tough conversations. And that's what we do. We get together, we travel, we speak together. And then a great nonprofit is Survive First, www.survivefirst.us. Nonprofit that takes the no out of first responders seeking help. I'd highly recommend looking both of them up and seeing what resources are available.
12: Chris Fields is a retired Oklahoma City firefighter. He is a peer team member on the Oklahoma First Responders Wellness Division, and those groups he works with are Trauma Behind the Badge and Survive First. And if you or someone you know, a first responder or otherwise, is in crisis and needs support, the Suicide and Crisis Lifeline is free. It's national. It's available 24/7. Just dial 988 to talk to someone. Chris Fields, thank you so much for your time today. I appreciate it.
17: Thank you, Julie. I appreciate it.
12: And thank you for getting uncomfy with us today. I am so glad that mental health is something we're getting more and more comfy talking about, but it's still really hard and scary to ask for help. 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I'm Julie Rose. 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
12: Julie Rose here, and you're listening to Uncomfy, where we're learning to stay with the moments we usually want to escape because they're awkward or tense, but they're also the moments that can really teach us something. I'm glad you're here. I'm joined by Amy Dott Harmer. She has spent the last decade working with refugees as executive director of Utah Refugee Connection. And the stories she shares on Instagram always push me to think outside of my own experience, to be a little more open to other cultures, which is not always a comfy thing. So I really wanted to have Amy Dott come on and talk about what she's learned. Amy Dott, welcome. Thanks for taking time today.
24: Oh, it's such a joy to be with you, Julie.
12: Would you tell us a story about having to get outside your own comfort zone in the work you do?
24: There are so many, but
0: Yes, when I first was starting my work in the refugee community, I was asked by a friend in the Burundi community to come to kind of a gathering she was having with refugee women. And she had set up an opportunity for them to come together to dance because dance was a big part of their culture. So I knew that there was probably going to be dancing, but I thought, oh, I'm just going to drop off the diapers, say hello. And the diapers were kind of incentives to get the refugee women to come. And the woman coordinating it was a social worker, and she wanted them to be able to dance and gather and be able to share. And so I got there, and finally, when it was time to dance, I was ready to like give the diapers and leave. And they were like, oh no, you can't leave. You need to come dance with us. Now, I need to put in context, I do not dance. I got kicked out of dance when I was a young girl. It wasn't my thing. I played soccer. It is just not a comfortable place for me to be. And so they really wanted me to dance, and I really resisted. And so I watched for a while, and they just they just exuded joy, and they were smiling and just feeling the music. And I just thought to myself, if I want to be with these women in any kind of meaningful way, I just really can't stand on the sidelines. And so I stepped into this circle, and I danced badly, awkwardly, laughably. And, I don't know, cracked open something in me that I needed to just be okay breaking the ice. And they feel uncomfortable every day in their communities. They push themselves out of their comfort zones every day by being, you know, from a different country, different clothing, different color. And I would never be able to reach them looking in and not participating. I can't control how things go. I'm going to have to be more on the fly and be able to jump into their spaces if I expected them to jump into mine.
1: If it allowed you to tap into a level of empathy for the discomfort that they experience as refugees in their daily lives, did it also build any level of, you know, that relationship you were talking about, hoping that, did it work? Like, were they then more willing to sort of open up to you?
0: I think they remembered this crazy white woman. And I would see them. Yeah, that's that Amy. And I would see them other places. And even if they didn't speak English well, they'd come up and give me a hug. And I realized that, you know, if I just showed up and offered the diapers and left, it wasn't going to allow me to really understand them or their needs very well. And I think when I started to sit with these women knee to knee in their stories, you become painfully aware of the ways people misunderstand them. You become painfully aware of the language barriers, cultural barriers, navigating these systems that aren't really designed for you. You just become so aware of how difficult it is, and then how it feels to be met with suspicion and fear and silence and always being questioned about why you're here or what, you know, what you have to offer. And I just think when you step onto these dance floors or sit knee to knee with these people, you have to be uncomfortable and learn to be okay being uncomfortable
1: in order to be of help to them in a meaningful way. Amy Dot, would you summarize for us kind of what the essence of the work that you do is? So you talked about bringing diapers. Are you mostly marshalling resources for these individuals who are resettling and need to establish lives?
0: So what we do is we're a gap filler. We're a nonprofit. We look at what the needs are in the refugee space, and then we try and let the general community know meaningful ways to learn about, serve, and give to refugees that meet the needs that we're seeing here. So we're kind of like a matchmaker, a service broker.
1: Can you tell us about a need that either you or people who have been sort of recruited by you have been able to meet? What are some of these needs?
0: Oh, gosh, it's so magical. I mean, it's really amazing. Like, we'll have someone come in, and one of my favorite stories is there was a boy that messaged me on social media, and he was from the Nepali community, and it was during COVID, and he was really struggling with his computer. It kept crashing. And, you know, he didn't have a lot of resources. And about the same time, someone said, hey, I have a computer that I would like to offer. And I remember actually getting the computer and going to his house, and he came out and I handed it through a little crack in my window saying, Ashish, I have this computer for you. Will you promise to do good with it? And he said, Miss Amy, I promise. Well, he started a nonprofit to help the homeless with that computer. And he started teaching Nepali refugee children online English. And like, that was just this magical connection. And it happens frequently. Largely, the things that we collect at our share house are general kits that we offer to refugees that attend 16 hours of classes. So we're offering them incentives for going to their classes. And a lot of the items are things they can't buy with food stamps. And we go through about 400 kits a month. And those are all provided by people in the community that just know, hey, I want to do something and I don't know what to do. So they decide to put together these kits. We do about 2,000 to 5,000 backpacks every year to get school kids excited for school. When they put on those backpacks, it's like they transform into these more perfect students that are excited about school. And all of those backpacks come from people in the community that want to show refugees they care about them and they want them to be successful in our community. So, I mean, it's magical. I mean, some days are really hard, but it is so fun to see someone come in with a need and within like 48 hours,

0: It's really heartbreaking to see families coming in and saying, you know, the resettlement agency that's been helping me is no longer able to case manage our family, and we're not going to have the items that we need or the rent that we need after April. And it's devastating. I mean, it's really hard. And, you know, one of the things that is interesting for me in this space is I have tried really hard to be okay sitting with uncomfortable stories and in uncomfortable situations. And I don't like, no one likes like dissonance, or no one likes to be in these uncomfortable situations. But it's interesting when you hear the stories of refugees and what they've been through to get here, all the interviews, all the background checks, leaving family members behind sometimes because the paperwork hasn't been finished, or, you know, refugees who have seen family members, you know, killed in front of them or burned in front of them. It's hard to hear these stories. Like sometimes I can just feel my whole body like tense up, and as I'm sitting knee to knee with them. And it's interesting what those stories can enable you to do when you come across uncomfortable situations right now.
1: What do you mean by uncomfortable situations right now?
0: Well, you know, like it used to be, I would say, oh, I work with refugees, and people would go, oh, that sounds really cool. You know, tell me more. And now there's a little bit more of like, I don't know which side they're on. When I say I work with refugees, like, is this someone that's going to be receptive? Because there's a lot of negative verbiage going around, and there's a lot of questions. Like, I don't know how many times in the last month someone's asked me, how many of the refugees that you work with are here legally? And sometimes I just get so mad, because if they knew, refugees are here legally. I mean, if they have refugee status, they've gone through like a myriad of background checks, both before they come to the United States, once they get to the United States, and they've been through horrific things.
1: But the misunderstanding, which, you know, I guess it's kind of complicated, but there is also something else, which is people who come across the border without refugee status, but say, I'm fleeing danger, I need to be granted asylum, right? And that's a different category of people in the United States from what you, when you say refugee, you're specifically serving a community that has gone to a UN refugee office in a refugee camp often, and then they have actually been granted status before even coming here, and then they are sent to whatever city can handle them or wants them to come, and then they are sort of given a lot of services as well.
0: And I feel like I've been really mindful of talking to people to just, I consciously say to myself, educate, advocate, don't continue to agitate. And so I feel like I've jumped into being a little more curious, like, tell me a little bit more about what you know about refugees.
1: When they ask you something like that question of how many are legal.
0: Yeah. So, and I credit, you know, some really good books and some really good mentors of helping me navigate that with more calm and not responding with like, you're such an idiot, I can't believe you don't know that. And the other thing that I have really tried to do is, you know, it is heartbreaking to see all of the services that are being dismantled. And I'm consciously trying to look at what are these gaps, and then how can we help those in the community that feel love and an inclination to welcome these individuals, to connect those two so that refugees can find hope and meaning and a place among us. But it's interesting. I always wear this little red thread bracelet, and it comes from the Nepali culture, Rakshabandhan, where siblings make kind of an oath to each other, brothers and sisters in the Nepali community, saying, I will care for you and protect you and help you. And I really feel like when I share these personal stories about refugees, I am honoring the fact that they're my

0: fellow brothers and sisters. And if I were in a similar situation, I would hope someone would reach out and be the person to lift me up. There's a quote by Michael Lewis that I probably quote it monthly, weekly. And it basically says, if you've had success, you've had luck. And if with luck comes obligation, you owe a debt, not only to your gods, you owe a debt to the unlucky. And I think refugees are some of the most unlucky people I know simply because of where they were born. It could very easily be you. It could very easily be me. I have been very lucky and very fortunate in my space to have opportunities where I haven't had to sit in that uncomfortable peril for my life. But what I do have is I've had success and I've had luck, and I owe a debt to God, my God, but I also owe a debt to the unlucky around me. And had I never stepped onto that dance floor and stepped out of my comfortable, easy, successful, lucky life, I wouldn't have known about the amazing, beautiful religions, ethnicities, cultures that I have been exposed to in the last 10 years. And my life would be so radically different, but so radically sad. I mean, these people just bring so much joy to my life. And my hope is that, you know, even in these very challenging times, that we're okay to come into greater connection with one another, even if we have different opinions, and be okay being uncomfortable, but willing to listen to perspectives that are different than our own.
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0: Well, it was a pleasure. And thank you for making me feel a little uncomfortable, but then making me feel comfortable as we sat and talked. I feel like I'm talking to a good friend. So thanks for the good work you do.
1: 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I would love to hear from you about a moment when you leaned into discomfort instead of backing away. 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Samuel Benson produces it, and the team includes Hyobin Kim and Sam Payne. 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I'm Julie Rose. 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I'm Casey.
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4: 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Would we all want this?
5: Wide receiver Kyler Casper details his bye week engagement, the other sport he still does that helps him as a receiver, and the keys to beating TCU. And Spencer releases his week 5 edition of Big 12 Power Rankings. Does BYU still hold the top spot? Which team jumped from the bottom 8 into the top 5? It's a loaded show. Let's go.
6: Bullets gives it a ride and scores it, and that will do it for BYU.
4: It's Beat TCU week.
5: Yes, it is.
4: Soccer did their part. Welcome to BYU Sports Nation, presented by the BYU Store, official outfitter of BYU fans everywhere. Happy Tuesday, September 29th. My name is Spencer Linton, alongside a man who can appreciate the creation, perhaps, of a new rivalry trophy, Jerem Jordan.
5: So North Dakota State is FBS now, and they're in the Mountain West Conference.
4: And playing well.
5: They play Wyoming, and they have a new rivalry trophy. They just created a trophy out of nothing.
4: Why not?
5: So Brett McMurphy, North Dakota State, Wyoming have created the Battle of the Basins rivalry.
4: Isn't it Battle of the Basins based on calling
5: nice.
4: Them the Bison?
5: I see what you did there. That's very clever. So we were thinking, should BYU start a new rivalry traveling trophy with someone or someone's in the Big 12? They have a lot of these in the Big Ten, you know, Paul Bunyan's axe and all this. So our production team put together some renderings of some potential rivalry trophies. By renderings, I mean they just asked AI. So we have a couple here. AI has given us a couple ideas. So
4: what do we got?
5: BYU, Kansas State, the Cat Cup.
4: Oh.
5: The Cat Cup. And this is what it looked like.
4: Are there mountains in Kansas? Or is that just in relation to Provo?
5: I think they have boulders and rocks. So that one looks cool. Okay, how about BYU West Virginia?
4: Okay.
5: The mountain.
4: Now that's more like it, because both of those places have famous mountain ranges.
5: I would argue that those are hills compared to BYU's mountains. Okay. Appalachian, I'm saying how they say it, not Appalachian. Appalachian Mountains. Blue Ridge Mountains, beautiful. No one's saying they're not pretty. I'm just saying they're not the same size. And then the third one, BYU Baylor, Bible Bat. That one I can get on board with.
4: Old like, fashioned Bible bash.
5: Our love of the Bible. You know, and anyone watching this knows, yes, we are Christian and we believe in Jesus and the Bible.
4: Vote on your favorite right now and we'll make it happen. Or we won't.
5: I like BYU Baylor the most out of those. I think that's great.
4: Aesthetically, the mountains with the cougar and the mountain man, that's really cool. But as far as clever goes, the Bible bash is probably the winner, yeah?
5: Yeah, so thank you to AI. We had minimal slop.
4: Well done.
5: I think there.
4: Well done.
5: So good job.
4: Yes, slop.
7: We're shaking jobs away with the Photoshop.
4: We'll try and remove the slop in our conversation. So rise and shout.
5: Speak for yourself.
4: It's time for What's Trending. It's a fun idea, isn't it?
5: Trust me, we're going to see ranked on ranked here in the Big 12.
4: We play much better being disrespected.
5: You have to show up in those games.
4: Let's get out there and show them on the field. The solution, no matter what, is simple. Win. Crank that jam. Crank it up. Number 10 BYU football back in action this Saturday at TCU in Fort Worth and fresh off of the bye week. Yesterday, during the usual media availability, BYU football head coach Kalani Sitake gave the latest update on the Cougars' health following said bye week.
8: The guys that should be back will be Tiger and Kosta Forchuk should be back. The questionable ones will be, and we'll see how it plays out by Wednesday, will be Gentry, and then we're still, hoping to see if Seattle will be ready by then. But on that, if you have anything specific, you got to ask me each person.
9: Roger would be the other one, I think.
8: Oh, yeah, Roger's going to be fine.
4: To recap, Kalani Sitake says he expects to have Tiger Bachmeier, Roger Saliapanga, and Kyle Safarchuk all back and available. TBD on Ciala Isera. No Andrew Gentry. Jerem.
5: Of course, no Raider, no Siona.
4: Yes. As you assess all of this, I ask you, is this a big deal or no deal?
5: Well, it's a big deal to lose Andrew Gentry. Now, Kalani was being coy. He's saying Wednesday because that's when they put out the report, I think. Maybe it's Thursday. Actually, I think it's Wednesday night. Andrew Gentry posted that he had ankle surgery. So we know Andrew's not playing this week. And he said, hope to be back. I'm looking forward to coming back by the end of the season.
4: Let's go, Andrew!
5: Now, I am aware that this is not a season-ending injury.
4: Yes.
5: Which is great. So we hope for the quickest, speediest recovery for Andrew. It did happen in the Colorado State game.
4: He played most of the game on an injured foot.
5: I can tell you it happened in the first quarter, and he played through the third quarter when the starters got pulled, which is crazy.
4: Tough guy.
5: This dude's a tough dude. So how big of a deal? Is this a big deal, no deal? Specifically with Andrew, it's a big deal.
4: Feels like a big deal.
5: It's 6'8", 315 worth, because this guy is not just an experienced guy. He's the most experienced guy on BYU's team, Spence.
4: You're starting right tackle.
5: 43 games played is the most of anybody on the team. So it is a loss. And when you're putting a freshman in there behind
7: behind them, albeit talented freshmen. That is different. Now, maybe it's an opportunity where they show that they're really good. But the chances that they are as good or better than Andrew aren't high, otherwise they would have been the starter. But we do have confidence and are excited about the possibility of Bat Mulitalu or Siosiwa Latufinau at right tackle. These guys have not played a lot of combined games. Bat's played in all three games this year. Siosiwa's played in two of the three this year. He didn't play against Arizona, but he played in three last year as a redshirt. There are now no redshirts. So it's basically a second-year dude in Siosiwa, and that's how you say that, by the way. S-I-O-S-I-U-A. Siosiwa Latufinau. Good luck spelling that. And Bot. Bot's a big-time recruit that BYU got out of Lone Peak.
10: Kalani loves Bot.
7: Did not play O-line until last year as a senior, so he's still getting a lot of reps there. That is a big deal. I am excited and confident to see these guys play. I think this is a good week for that. I think they are surrounded by experience and a lot of skill on that O-line. And TJ Woods will make sure that that guy, whoever it is, or both, are ready. As for the others, excited to have Tiger and, as you mentioned, Roger and Kyle back. Kyle will help a ton getting back to the lineup.
10: So you get one guy back on the offensive line, but you lose a big piece in Gentry.
7: You know you have Trevin Osler ready to go at just about any position if you need him as well. So it is a big deal to lose Andrew Gentry.
10: Yeah, no doubt about it. Listen, there is a common theme with all of these national analysts that have come in and called BYU games, whether it's Robert Griffin III or Adam Brenneman. They've all talked about how BYU has had a distinct advantage up front on the offensive line when they line up across from those defensive lines. Mm-hmm. So when you lose your starting right tackle, of the thing that not us, but the national analysts are saying is BYU's biggest advantage right now, I don't see any way this cannot be a no. It has to be a big deal.
7: Yep.
10: Like it's not a no-deal situation. Yep. So we hope that Andrew can recover quickly. I do love that Kyle Safarchuk is back. I love that TJ Woods is a fantastic offensive line coach and will have his guys ready. But it kind of feels like BYU goes from an A to an A-minus as an offensive line unit. And that's not a knock on the other guys. Just Andrew's a really important piece of what BYU's doing in their run game. They've been so successful there and highly efficient.
7: Yep.
10: BYU's got one of the most efficient offenses in the entire country.
7: Some of you have snarkily commented on the five penalties that Andrew's had the last two games. Certainly that needs to be cleaned up. But we know that Andrew's good, man. Started all 14 last year. Started all three coming into this year. Part of that national championship squad in 23 at Michigan where he was a backup lineman. But he started a couple of games and then tore his Liz Frank. So that's a big loss. BYU's O-line from Pro Football Network, 14th in the country right now. They have a top 10 run game. You have one of the best running backs, if not the best running back in America, and LJ Martin right now. So, yeah, it's a big deal. So let's go.
10: To nobody's surprise, TCU will absolutely be aggressive on that side of BYU's offensive line.
7: Yeah, and so how does BYU kind of counter? Did they, you know, make that the strong side and put a tight end over there a lot? We'll see. And if I'm Bot or COCY, I go, bring it. Now's my time to shine. Let's go.
10: I did sit in Fort Collins with Kalani for about 45 minutes talking about some of these younger freshman players that he is super excited about. And Bot's name was mentioned several times by Kalani about how people don't understand how good this dude, one, is and is going to be for BYU.
7: He's part of the greatest recruiting class in the modern era of BYU football with Ryder Lyons and Brock Harris. Bot Mulitalu was kind of your number three in that class and a four-star guy. So big deal. Let's go.
10: Now it's just an accelerated path. Like,
7: you're
10: now,
7: in.
10: Now you got to go.
7: Hey, are we all glad that the backups played now? Everyone complained
10: get
7: about that.
10: Rest.
7: Are we good now? I sure am, because Bot and COCO
10: oh,
7: played.
10: Boy.
7: Just saying. Yesterday on the College Game Day podcast, host Reese Davis, ever heard of him, hinted at the potential visit to Provo when Notre Dame comes to town. Here's what he said.
11: Who knows? I'm not trying to give away secrets because no decision has been made, but I think there's a really good chance we'll be at BYU. But the SEC seems
12: awesome.
11: To be.
12: I didn't know that. That's awesome.
11: No. I'm not trying to give away. That may not happen also.
12: Sources,
11: I'm just saying that.
12: Sources.
11: Yeah, I'm
12: but
11: just
12: that'd
11: saying.
12: That would be fun. I'm just saying that'd be fun if
11: no,
12: it happened.
11: No, I agree with you. I'm just saying that if
12: have you ever done one at BYU?
11: I've called games there, but we haven't done game day there.
12: Yeah.
11: We've been to Utah, but not BYU. And I know people I'm going to get in trouble with PR and probably with management for even bringing that up. We haven't come close to making a decision on that yet. I'm just looking at the schedule and, you know, you don't know
12: what's
11: going to happen.
12: What's the best game of that
11: week? It might be the best game of the weekend, you know, and both might still be undefeated. And if they are, that would seem even on a very competitive Saturday, which I believe includes Ohio State and Indiana, you know, I mean, it certainly would be a contender.
7: So is this a big deal, no deal? As Reese Davis really walked that back after he said that.
10: Hinted. Strongly hinted that it could be in Provo. And we have, this isn't something new to us.
7: We talked about this during summer of like, there's a good chance.
10: We felt like if Notre Dame and BYU were both on a collision course and undefeated in a top 10 matchup in Provo, that, yeah, College Game Day, I know, surprise, could end up in Provo.
7: And Fox Noon, Big Noon kickoff is already declared for Ohio State, Indiana. So, you know, do they want to double up? They have a couple times, but they don't really that much. Yeah. So, yeah, that's cool.
10: This is a big deal because it hasn't happened in 17 years.
7: You're talking the home version.
10: The home version of a College Game Day in Provo. The last time College Game Day was in Provo, weren't you still technically in school, or had you graduated just barely?
7: That's my senior year.
10: You were still a student at Brigham Young University.
7: Yeah.
10: Not going to class and showing up only to take your tests.
7: I talked to Chris Fowler and Herbie when they were in town. Like, yeah. My wife, we weren't even dating. She worked for game day that weekend, you know.
10: Wild. It has been a minute. Also, Cosmo probably shouldn't rip up Chris Fowler's cue cards.
7: Yeah, that messed what the rundown. He ripped up the rundown, which is like the order of things that you're doing there.
10: Yep.
7: And, that was fun. So I don't think Cosmo would do that again. But, yeah, this is a big deal. I agree with you. And there's some big games that weekend. Let's look at them. So Florida at Texas. Florida now number 8. I mean, that could be a top 10 interesting showdown, too. They've already been to Texas this year. Ohio State at Indiana, we mentioned Big Noon kickoff is going to be there. So do they want to
10: look at this?
7: Go there. Alabama at Tennessee, 7-17. 16 Mississippi State, 11 LSU. This is as of now, of course. And then how about the ranked now matchup of Oklahoma State at Houston?
10: 7 ranked on ranked matchups
7: as
10: pertaining to the rankings right now. It'll shift
7: and
10: a little bit.
7: Mizzou at Ole Miss. So BYU-Notre Dame, if they're both undefeated, that'll be the best game. And they will be here, I believe, if both are undefeated. Now, let me throw a little counter here. Does BYU want game day there? When game day was at BYU's game, historically? 04 at Utah, TCU in 09, at Coastal in 2020. Don't want to talk about it. At Texas Tech last year. BYU 0-4. If you're one of those people that believes in causation, not correlation with said thing, then you don't want game day here.
10: Was BYU favored in any of those games? In any of them? They weren't in 2004, I can tell you that much. They weren't in 2009 because TCU was
7: like
10: on a war path.
7: Like 8 versus 16.
10: And they certainly weren't last year on the road in Lubbock.
7: BYU won't be at home either against Notre Dame.
10: Were they favored at Coastal, or was that at Coastal?
7: Was a 10-point favorite?
10: Granted, they went on 3 days' notice.
7: Well, BYU's choice there. Let's not act like BYU was forced into that.
10: It's a little different.
7: Right. I want game to hear it just because it'd be cool, man. And BYU would deserve that. BYU would earn that. There's
10: the pageantry of college football on display in Provo.
7: And your program's on display. Now, BYU's got to show up. BYU's got to compete well. Obviously, we want to win. But if you don't, you got to have a good loss.
10: BYU will be a 10-point underdog at home, probably.
7: Yeah. Is it going to be double digit? Like,
10: so if you're a 10-point underdog, guys, it is whatever. Show up. Like, let's do this thing, man. Let's have the big show in Provo.
7: I know, but it's not whatever. Like, you have to compete well. Whatever is like,
10: I'm just referencing, like, for people that think that somehow if game day shows up, that means BYU's not going to win. Like, don't.
7: Well, if BYU loses again, they're 0-5. Are we
10: sure,
7: not on that train
10: now? Sure, but what if they lose by 3 or lose by 6? 7. It's a one-score game. It's a loss.
7: It'd still be 0-5 with game day, which I don't like that trend at the moment. But, hey, how do you break a trend? You gotta win.
10: Yes. Okay. And it's, again, we're only the second time ever in Provo if that happens.
7: That'd be cool.
10: Absolutely.
7: That'd be cool.
10: Yeah, 3 of those 4 have been on the road.
7: Call my shot. It will happen. It will happen.
10: BYU take care of business against TCU and Iowa State.
7: Yep.
10: I don't
7: and Notre
10: see any
7: Dame
10: way
7: will beat the Cupcakes.
10: This does not happen. All right, let's continue on with some more national college football news because the Protect College Sports Act was passed in the Senate yesterday, and now that means it heads to the House, where its future is definitely more up in the air. We're going to get into some of the specifics here in a moment, Jerem. But
7: people
10: just
7: love
10: on the
7: talking
10: surface,
7: about bills.
10: Well, I think people are genuinely interested in what the heck this even means. Like, they keep hearing this.
7: What the heck is even that?
10: That needs to pass. Like, what do you mean it's going to save college sports? I keep hearing John Calipari talk about this and Nick Saban. Like, what the heck is this going to do? Is it a big deal or no deal that it passed in the Senate and now heads to the House?
7: No deal, because it has to pass both. You know, if it passes both, then yeah.
10: It was expected that it would pass in the Senate.
7: Yeah, so it's not a big deal for me. Let's talk about some of the things in there. So it would increase the you know, money that you can spend with rev share from 21.5 mil to 49 mil, which is a big deal. Some of that would be you know, players in the portal. There's retention money. There's women's sports specifically. Prevents powerful conferences from growing beyond a total of 20 teams. Ooh. They amended that yesterday, by the way, from 19 to 20. So there's a few leagues that could add three teams. Allows, you know, like a one-time transfer, okay, instead of every year. And then 5 years to play five. There's that. And then prohibits schools from eliminating their Olympic sports teams for the next 9 years. That's among – those are like the highlights. There's like a million things in there. Oh. One of them is like the, you know, the head coaches of college football teams can't make more than $5 million or something.
10: That's
7: like,
10: kind
7: of
10: weird.
7: That's, that one's weird. So there's too many items in here to me. And the House is lame duck right now. They're not in session. They won't be until November, perhaps after, you know, the midterm election. So I don't know if this will actually – get passed by the House. It's expected that if the House maintains a Republican majority, that it's more likely to pass than if it switches to a Democratic, you know, dominated House. So we'll see. There's a lot to that goes on here. I like that we're getting towards a little more organization and or rules, because what BYU will do is you tell us the rules and we'll be within that. And so if they say, hey, we're going up to 49, like BYU will figure out how to compete at the highest level, as they have the last 4 or 5 years with this and in a new league. So I am excited for BYU preparing to continue to compete in this space.
10: I'm not ready to call this a big deal, but I am intrigued that it has at least taken the first critical step. And I know that the House is much more volatile in opinions than the Senate. There are more personalities, and the sides are way more divided. But can there be a compromise? Because this much I know, college sports needs something.
7: Sure.
10: We need something. If you told me that half of these things would happen, I would take it right now. I get something. It's a move in the right direction. Can there be a compromise? If they have to make several amendments and go back and forth, can we just get to a place where there is middle ground? And could sports be, in a strange way, this middling ground, this coming together of the two sides for the betterment of student athletes and what they can do and what their opportunity is in the United States of America? I don't think all of it's going to happen. Without fail, there will be some things that one side or the other is like, no, that absolutely is not happening. Like, we are not doing that. But can there be a compromise? Because we need something, man.
7: Yep.
10: We need something to try and just bring some control to the chaos of the, we keep hearing the wild, wild west. We just keep expanding west, Jeremy.
7: We live in the west. We love the west.
10: It's crazy. Like, where are the boundaries?
7: Today is also a big day for the Sparty kid that BYU hopes to get on the basketball team in the California courts. So we'll keep an eye on that as well.
10: Let's go. Sparty special.
7: Yeah.
10: In Provo, please. Yeah.
7: Okay, women's soccer beat TCU 2-0 last night, setting the tone for the week for football, like we mentioned. Second straight Big 12 win. Big deal, no deal.
10: To me, this is a big deal because it wasn't that long ago, maybe 2 weeks ago, that BYU was limping home from Logan on the heels of a 4-0 loss and wondering, where is the offense? Who is our alpha? Who are the leaders that are going to step up and score goals? Can this young team figure it out as you move into conference play? They tie Arizona, and it's like, well, it's an okay result,
7: yep.
10: Kind of a grinder of a match. And then you come home, you beat a ranked UCF team, and then you handle a TCU squad that isn't great this year, but still brings in some prestige and some firepower.
7: Yep.
10: TCU had been averaging up until last week almost 2 goals per game. You shut them out. So you win that game 2-0. Now you're in the top 5 of the table in the Big 12. Top 8 teams make the Big 12 conference.
7: Yep.
10: To me, this feels like a big deal.
7: They're tied for second.
10: Springboard of sorts. BYU is one of, I think, 5 teams in the league that doesn't have a loss yet through 3 matches. So, this feels like a big deal to me, Jaron, because I was concerned. And Utah State, by the way, top 20 team. They're apparently really good. So
7: is this Utah State Sports Nation?
10: I'm just saying, qualifying that loss a little bit.
7: How about BYU beating TCU for the first time since 2010?
10: Amazing.
7: Well, they beat them in the tournament, didn't they?
10: Beat
7: that
10: TCU
7: was a tie
10: week.
7: In a penalty kick situation. That's a big deal. Back-to-back home wins, four-way tie for second, 7 points in the Big 12. Emma Hamberlin, Sophie Savulich with a great goal. We'll play it. We played it earlier. So good. Keeper comes out. She makes her pay from deep. That was awesome. Big deal. Big deal. They're getting confidence. They're scoring goals, multiple goals. Let's go.
10: And some bangers, man. Like, just some beautiful goals. It's nice to see the young stars step up and do it. Our question of the day, we move back to what we were discussing a few minutes ago with Reese Davis, the host of ESPN's College Game Day, on the College Game Day podcast, saying, quote, there's a really good chance we'll be at BYU, in reference to the Notre Dame at BYU game on October 17th. We want to know what your reaction is to a possible return to Provo for the first time since 2009. For the pageantry of College Game Day at USU Coug 11. Speaking of Utah State, I would have called them crazy if they didn't pick it.
7: Yeah.
10: I know there are other big games that day, several, but the uniqueness of a BYU Notre Dame matchup when both teams will hopefully be ranked in the top 10 is what makes college football great.
7: Yeah, it's not SEC, and they're finally going to a Big Ten one this week, right? But if you looked at the matchups, those kind of made sense. So, yeah, I think, you know, it should be BYU-Notre Dame if they're both undefeated. It'll be obviously the game. Agreed. Adam Andresen, there was a time when this would have been clearly great. Now it's kind of better having them than not. Their coverage has not been exactly fair and balanced of late, but it would be undeniably good exposure for BYU and the Big 12. Okay. That's commentary on, well, they cover the SEC a certain way. You know, Fox covers the Big Ten a certain way. You know, the Big 12 is with ESPN and Fox,
10: yeah,
7: by the way.
10: Yeah, and they were talking about the SEC, and I think Reese was referencing in large part
7: why
10: they keep going to SEC sites for all these games, yeah. USCC homers.
7: Yeah.
10: And then you brought up BYU Notre Dame.
7: They should be. They have the contract with the league. Like, I know you want them to be super fair and balanced, but guess what? They have a relationship with the SEC. That's how it works.
10: Win on X, Facebook, and Instagram.
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10: Several of you are saying, just beat TCU. Stop talking about it.
7: Stop talking about Notre Dame. Notre Dame coming up every day on this show. Tune in to BYU Football's Kalani Sitake as the head coach talks about Notre Dame. Nope. TCU with Bodie Schoonover, Gregor Bell, the host in studio. 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
10: Up next, Jerem's latest one-on-one conversation. 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
5: Kyler Casper, in BYU's biggest game, what did he do?
17: 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Cut for the touchdown, Kyler Casper!
5: Kyler Casper was so good in this game.
17: Kyler Casper.
5: He's 6'6". He changed the game. Welcome back to BYU Sports Nation. Jerem Jordan alongside Spencer Linton. Well, Kyler Casper has emerged as a top target for quarterback Bear Bachmeier, pairing with legend Glasker as one of the top wide receiver duos, perhaps in the country. While the Cougars were on a bye week, Casper was busy, and it had nothing to do with football.
7: Some bye weeks are different. And when you propose to your girlfriend and she says yes, that's a great bye week. Kyler, how'd you do it, and congratulations.
18: Yes, sir. So I had her and my sister come up. That was already a little bit of a question because my sister's actually a photographer, so she might have been,
7: You
18: know, thinking of something. But, yeah, they came up, and then we ended up going to dinner and stopped up in the mountains up in Provo Canyon, so where my sister was able to come out, take pictures, and then secretly had her family and my parents meet us up in Park City for dinner. She didn't know that they were going to be here as well, and yeah, they met us up. They were already at dinner when we got there, and so the whole family was able to be there, so it was cool.
7: Congratulations, man.
11: That's big time.
7: Another win, 4-0 now, 3-0 with BYU, 1-0 off the field. That's great.
18: Yes, sir.
7: How else did you spend the bye week? Did you get a chance to watch some college football? There were some great games, man.
18: Yeah. I just, besides that, I relaxed and watched games and let my body, recover a little bit. But, yeah, just hung out and watched a lot of football.
7: That's awesome, man. Okay, grabs, 116 yards, 2 touchdowns. Is this the kind of start to the season that you were hoping for?
18: Oh, yeah. Obviously, I think next game I want to go get some more stats on there. Last game we ran the ball a lot, which, it was working. So they were out there in a funky defense and nothing we really prepped for. So we ran the ball and it worked, so you might as well keep running it. So I can't be mad at that. So obviously last game wasn't too crazy on the throwing side of things, but it worked out. We got the win and got out of there, so it was good.
7: We've talked about your dad, Kevin, who played at Iowa. Big win for them over the weekend. And in the NFL for 8 years. Was playing wide receiver always something you wanted to do because your dad did in the NFL?
18: Yeah, for sure. I grew up, younger days, played running back and stuff because obviously you just get the ball more when you're that young. It's hard to throw the ball. But once you get to a level where quarterbacks can actually start throwing the ball, start playing receiver, and that was obviously my dream ever since then. Watching his highlights all the time and having him coaching me every day was awesome. But yeah, for sure.
7: Some kids don't want their parents as their coaches. I'm my kid's coach, and I think they're okay with it. I'm not sure with my daughter living in volleyball. How was it with your dad? Why was it that you enjoyed that process?
18: Yeah, I'm not going to say I always enjoyed it because he was hard on me, man. He was real hard on me, and I had to go every day after school and go train with him whether I wanted to or not, and then I had to go to practice and whatever. I played all the sports, so I had to go train with him and then boxed and then would go to whatever sport I went to, and that was an everyday thing whether I wanted to or not. So I'm not going to sit here and act like I always wanted to do that when I was 7 or 8 years old and I wanted to just go home or go hang out with friends and I would, wouldn't be too excited about that and we'd get into arguments and stuff like that. But now, once you get older and you look back at it and you appreciate him for doing that.
7: Talk to me about boxing. What is it that you gained from that experience and have you come to like it?
18: Oh, yeah, I love boxing, man. Yeah, I love boxing. I boxed for 9 years growing up, since I was 6 to however old, 14 or something like that. But I love boxing, man. That's I think it helps out with everything. Just obviously releases. It helps out. It can help out with your hands, and I think just playing all different types of sports in general, you can always carry stuff over to other sports and just overall coordination and stuff like that and quickness and everything. But yeah.
7: So you tell me at the line.
19: You're using different boxing moves potentially to in the hand fighting?
18: Yeah, for sure. I don't even think you think about it too much, but I think it definitely is something that just transfers over. Just head movement, shoulder movement, obviously hands, stuff like that. I think it's something that carries over for sure.
19: And down the field, and when you're contesting the catch, that's really interesting. I've not heard like a wide receiver who has been a boxer. That's cool, man.
18: Yeah.
19: Your dad was listed as 6'1". You're 6'6". Where do you get the height?
18: Yeah, that's a good question. And I don't think he's 6'1". At the combine, I'm pretty sure he's like 6'0000". So, and he's the tallest in his family, man. And then my mom, she's about 5'7", but no one crazy tall. And I don't know, man. Once we moved to Arizona, I started shooting up like crazy. My sister did. She's like 5'10", 5'11", almost. And my brother's about 6'2". So we all start shooting up. My dad says the Arizona sun, but I don't know, man. I could not tell you where I got the height from.
19: You're a sunflower, dude. You just grew after you went there. That's cool, man. Exactly. Can you hoop?
18: Oh, yeah, of course.
19: Are you one of the best five on the team? Because every year we talk about, all right, who are the football guys we put in the starting five? Do you have an opinion on that? I assume you include yourself and then some other dudes. Have you played pickup with the guys?
18: Yeah, we played one time briefly. I don't think I could give you a starting five. I haven't seen the guys play enough yet, to be honest. But all right, I'm in there for sure. That's no question. Yeah,
19: JoJo played with Bronny in high school, so I'm going to put JoJo in there.
18: Yeah. Oh, yeah, JoJo would be in there for sure.
19: Yeah. And then there's guys who say they can play and they probably can't. Who knows? But yeah,
18: I think that's most everybody.
19: That's a homework assignment for you. I got you. I need you to figure out the starting five by the
18: after the season.
19: Yes. Why number three? You were 17 at Oregon. You switched to three, and now you're three here.
18: Yeah. No, I've worn three my whole life. Like, that was my first number. Mm. That's just always the number I've loved. And I didn't want to wear 17, but Terrence Ferguson, our tight end, wore three. He's there before me. He's playing for the Rams now. Obviously, good dude. So he had it. I didn't have much option there. But once he left, I got it. Three's just been my number my whole life, man. Really, Allen Iverson that's like my favorite basketball player ever. And that's, I had a big fat head of him in my room all growing up. And that's probably the biggest reason I wore it.
19: The answer. I had his shoes when I was in high school, too. I love AI. He's great.
18: Yes, sir. Yeah.
19: In terms of eligibility, you're listed as a redshirt junior. Does that mean you have one more year after this? Is that where we are?
18: Yeah, I got one more year after this.
19: Awesome. That sounds good to me, man. Let's go.
18: Yes, sir.
19: BYU, number 10 in the country, dropped a spot, but still a top 10 team. Do you feel any validation there? Do you care about the ranking at this point?
18: Yeah, I don't care about it because I've seen, like, at Oregon, we were number one the whole year, one year, and then we didn't win the Natty. So, like, that doesn't matter. You know, rankings is cool. Obviously, you want to be high enough ranked to make it to the playoffs. So, obviously, we're going to do everything we can do or everything we can to make sure that happens. But once you get there, rankings don't matter. Kind of like stars in high school. Like, once you get to college, all that's wiped. So, as long as we get there, that's all that matters. And then we'll go from there.
19: Important game coming up Saturday. What do you make of TCU from what you know so far?
18: Yeah, no, I'm excited. I've heard the atmosphere is real cool. They have a pretty good defense. I'll say their DBs are one of their strong suits on their defense. They got some long rangy corners. We haven't faced anything like that yet. We've played smaller corners for the most part. So that would be fun, a little change up to go against those guys. And I'm just excited, man.
19: What are some keys to win on Saturday in your mind?
18: Just do everything we've been doing. You know, play clean. Obviously, do not turn the ball over. That's number one. Play clean. Run the ball. Throw the ball. just play clean, man. I think we just keep doing what we're doing. And I think we've been pretty good at limiting mistakes so far. Obviously, last game was a little funky. We had some stuff, you know, we should get back. But that's going to happen. So as long as we can continue just limiting mistakes and not turn the ball over and driving down the field, we're going to win a lot of football games.
19: Well, congrats again on the engagement. That's super exciting. And have a great week of practice. And good luck Saturday, man.
18: Awesome. Thank you very much. I appreciate you.
7: Kyler Casper, busy dude, engaged, boxer, also plays a little college football.
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10: Still on the way, BYU Women's Soccer making another case for the top 25. And how high did BYU women's volleyball jump in the rankings after that monumental win over Baylor? Headlines up next. 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

0: And we are telling you why. Welcome back to Studio B. I am Spencer Linton. He is Jerem Jordan. Now, why are we playing this song, Jerem?
1: BYU just bought it, basically. The BYU Music Group posted on X about, hey, they acquired the rights to use the 2016 football anthem from hip-hop artist James the Mormon going forward, telling you why. It can be played at all events across campus. That's cool. That's very cool. I saw James 2 years ago. Utah Warriors rugby game. So, yeah, that's awesome, man. We're excited to use it.
0: Super nice.
1: And other songs.
0: Put together a jam, and now we get to play it on this show. And like you said, it can be played at every event across campus. It's very cool.
1: Now, it doesn't mean it will be played at every
0: just
1: event
0: can
1: on
0: be.
1: Campus. It can be if it's right. They like. Yeah, let's go.
0: Let's get to today's headline, sponsored by BYU Continuing Education, inspiring lifelong learning for Cougar fans everywhere.
1: BYU football head coach Kalani Sitake is telling them why to the media yesterday. Gave an update on some notable injuries for the 10th-ranked Cougars ahead of the game with TCU.
2: The guys that should be back will be Tiger and Kosta Forchek should be back. The questionable ones will be, and we'll see how it plays out by Wednesday, will be Gentry. And then we're still hoping to see if Seattle will be ready by then. But on that, if you have anything specific, you got to ask me each person.
3: Roger would be the other one, I think.
2: Oh, yeah, Roger's going to be fine.
1: Pre-game coverage for Saturday's game begins at 5 Eastern on the BYU TV and BYU radio apps. The reason it's not on kind of linear or terrestrial is General Conference is going at the same time. So double dipping for some of you.
0: Big weekend. Let's go.
1: Let's go.
0: BYU women's soccer with a big win over TCU last night, 2-0 at Southfield to win a second straight Big 12 contest. Emma Hamberlin started the scoring in the 66th minute to give BYU that 1-0 lead before an absolute gem of a goal from Sophie Savulich in the 82nd minute to put it away for the Cougars.
4: Savulich with snow. Savulich gives it a ride and scores it! And that will do it for BYU! A banger from well outside the 18. Bar down for Sophie Savulich. 2-0 Cougs in the 82nd.
0: Aesthetically, just a glorious goal. It's shaving the whiskers off the underside of that top bar.
1: Which is honor code approved at BYU.
0: Indeed.
1: I love that the students come up right up to the barrier and then stop right there. It's just this horde of people, organized and crazy and awesome. It's so good.
0: BYU now 6-2-2 on the season. More importantly, two wins, no losses, one tie in the Big 12 through three matches. Up next, BYU hosting Kansas State on Friday night.
1: Women's volleyball moves up four spots to number 18 in this week's ABCA poll after a five-set win over number 17 Baylor on Friday night. BYU one of six Big 12 teams ranked in the poll, second highest in the league.
0: Come on.
1: Behind number 12 Arizona State. Cougars play two road matches this week at K-State and at Kansas.
0: The Protect College Sports Act passed in the Senate yesterday, now helping create national rules for NIL, or so they hope. The transfer portal and athlete eligibility also on topic would also give the NCAA more power to enforce those rules. The bill also puts a limit on transfers and rev sharing and addresses conference realignment among a myriad of other current issues. Now the bill heads to the House of Representatives, where its future is much less certain.
1: And BYU men's basketball assistant strength and conditioning coach Parker Ree leaves BYU to take over as the strength and conditioning coach for the San Diego Clippers in the G League. Congratulations. The NBA development's not just on the court, it's off it as well at BYU. Let's go.
0: After the break, we're telling you why BYU women's golf is really good right now.
1: Yeah!
0: In Studio B are Kate Walker and Whitney Bance of the team. This is BYU Sports Nation.
1: They just beat Texas Tech. Let's go.
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0: 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We are live in Studio B and welcoming in the victorious BYU women's golf team, fresh off of a tourney win. Specifically, we welcome Kate Walker and Whitney Banz from the team. Good to have both of you here, and congratulations on a great team win.
15: Thank you.
1: First time, right, on the show?
15: Yeah.
1: For both of you?
15: Mm-hmm.
1: Welcome. Good
15: Thank
1: to have you.
15: You
1: guys. Let's start with you, Kate. What was it like to go down and beat Texas Tech? Because I know there's like a brewing rivalry in all the sports right now with the Red Raiders.
15: For sure. It was super cool. Like, it's like my second college tournament. I'm like still like experiencing everything for like the first time. So, yeah, it was super cool to like play well and like have my team play well. And it was just, yeah.
1: I saw your 70 out there. That was pretty awesome.
15: Yeah,
1: Kate,
15: it was
1: nice
15: fun.
1: Work. Nice work.
0: Yeah, what? Because it takes a huge collective effort to win one of these team events, one of these invitationals. So what was it that was the difference for your team? Where do you feel like you excelled on the course where maybe some of the other teams didn't?
16: Yeah, I think it was awesome. Every person on our team had at least one or two really good rounds, which is really cool. Like, you don't have to have three perfect rounds in order to win a golf tournament. You just need four scores each round that are really good, which I think we did a great job of. And we've been really emphasizing not only physical practice, but also mental practice. And so our coach just emphasized, like, how committed can you be? How proactive can you be? And I think we did a really good job of that.
0: What's Carrie's demeanor like on the course in the heat of a tournament? Like, what's that like?
15: Yeah. She's super, like, encouraging and just, like, hyping us up and just getting us, like, confident. But, like, especially this tournament, I noticed it was different. Like, just like, I don't know, she really helped me a lot. Just like, know that like, we're good, we're all good, like we can play good. So yeah.
1: It's awesome. We had pictures of the trophy up a moment ago. Big old cowboy boot, Texas Tech. You got to bring that home?
15: Yep.
1: Let's go.
15: And we got actual boots.
1: Mm-hmm. Oh.
15: Yes.
1: Yeah. Like what? Like a reward for winning?
15: Yeah. We all got
0: the boots. The winners got boots?
1: They sized you up and everything?
15: Everything.
1: Like, let's go. Have you rocked those on campus yet or what?
15: Not yet.
0: Is that your jam, Kate?
15: Not really. I've
1: That's
15: never
1: how they roll
15: owned
1: in St.
15: boots.
1: George?
15: Yeah. So.
0: Whitney, you going to rock them on campus?
16: Maybe we'll, like, go swing dancing or something like that.
1: At the rodeos for the 4th of July or 24th of July. That's awesome. Whitney, let's talk about your career. So you go to Westminster, and you play basketball and golf, and then transfer to BYU.
16: Yeah.
1: What was that experience like? Because we don't see the dual sport athlete come from Westminster very often.
16: Yeah. Here. It was a really cool experience to be able to play both. And it was interesting because it was during COVID, so there wasn't a lot of fans around. But when I went on my mission to Thailand, and I just felt like I was supposed to come to BYU, even though there was like a lot of uncertainty. But Coach Roberts gave me the opportunity, and it's just been awesome. So I feel like Westminster did a great job of helping prepare me to be here and play golf.
0: I'm trying to remember the one Thai phrase that I learned.
1: You know a Thai phrase?
0: Is it Sawat Thi Kap?
16: Yes, that was good.
1: Which means, buy them all?
0: Yes, exactly. That's exactly right, Jim.
1: Very nice, very nice.
0: it's a greeting.
1: Your fam is athletic. Austin played golf here at BYU. Mm-hmm. Bro Hayden, golfer at Weber State. Sister Cece, golf and basketball like you at Southern Virginia.
16: Yep.
1: Who's the best athlete in the fam?
16: You know, I think we're all pretty good in our own way. It's fun, though, because we push each other and get to play sports together. It's a great time to spend time together. So.
1: Where'd you get your athleticism, Kate?
15: I've like basically played every single sport since I was little. Me and my brother did the same things together, so it was always this like competitive thing between us two. And yeah, he pushed me, I pushed him, and it's fun.
0: You mentioned that Carrie was particularly helpful for you in a pressure pack situation because you find your individual name near the top of the leaderboard. You finish second. Now, what's that like navigating those emotions when you're like, I have a chance to win this thing, not just our team win, but like I could win this individually as well?
15: Yeah. To be honest, like I didn't look at the leaderboard a single time.
0: Not once.
15: I didn't want to know like exactly where I was, and it's different. Like normally I'm like, I want to know, I like, it helps me know, but I'm like, I just wanted to play golf and just like play as good as I can and not like stress about that and just like help my team. And yeah, she just really helped me just like really focus on like my golf and not like anything around me. So yeah.
1: Do you need to stay in the zone in the same way, or do you like knowing your score?
17: Oh, I asked her with like three holes left. We were on the shorter par four, and I was like, so is it close? And she sat there for a minute, and she smiled. She's like, yeah, but we're good.
1: What does that mean, Carrie?
0: Okay. We're all right. Yeah. We're all right. That's good. It's well played.
1: We're doing okay.
0: Yeah. I love asking high-level golfers because they all share one thing in common. They can recount their most memorable shots with like the most explicit detail, okay? So in your golf careers, this could be in tournaments, personal play, like what would you say is one of the most memorable golf shots both of you have ever hit? Whitney, we'll start with you.
17: I would say we went to Ireland a couple years ago as a team. Super windy, bad weather, and I had like probably 210 or 195 or something, and I have this old hybrid. It's probably from like 2014 or something like that.
1: So old. No, you're saying that's old?
17: And I just like, whew, to a foot. So that was fun.
1: Nice. Yeah. In Ireland.
17: Yep.
1: That's awesome.
0: Was it windy? I'm sure it was.
17: It probably was.
0: Yeah.
1: It's Ireland, okay. So yeah.
0: Hey, Kate, what about you?
15: I think it was like one of my first golf tournaments, like a legit golf tournament, and it was at Soldier Hollow, and it's like a par three. It's like the silver course. I don't know. It's like hole 15, something like that. And I tee off, like I hit my shot, and I hit it so bad. And if you've played that, there's water like right in front of the hole, and then like long grass behind it. I like totally like bladed it. It hits the pin. And just goes in the hole. And then like I get back to the clubhouse, we're doing scores, and I had tied with this girl, and we had to go to a playoff. So if I wouldn't have made this hole in one,
0: it wouldn't have been there.
15: Yeah, and then I won the playoff. So
1: that's awesome.
15: Yeah.
0: It all counts the same, even if it's
1: incredible.
0: An ugly
15: exactly.
0: hole in one.
15: Exactly.
1: Well, yeah. What I realized with this conversation is that I should have had the Sailor Coug right here, and that you missed the memo on the blue sweater today. So next time
17: I almost wore black, so we would have
1: finished. That would have been awesome.
0: Trust your instinct,
1: time.
0: Whitney.
1: Next time, Whitney. Yeah. Okay, and Whitney, thanks for coming in.
15: Thank
1: and best
15: you
1: of luck
15: so
1: in Kansas next week.
17: Thank you.
0: Keep it up.
1: Let's go.
17: Thank
1: if you.
17: You
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0: Still on the way. Will Jeremy?

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5: Life can get dark. 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
7: Let's do this. Welcome back to BYU Sports Nation. It is time for the Week 5 edition of your Big 12 football power rankings. And for the second straight week, not a ton of movement atop those Big 12 power rankings. In fact, 1, 2, 3, and 4 are all exactly the same. And you may be thinking, but why? Especially with Texas Tech having a weird game against Sam Houston and Utah playing well at Iowa State. Why is there no flip-flop there? Well, I'm defaulting to the fact that Texas Tech still has one of the best wins in Big 12 play. They beat a good Houston team, which stays at number 4. And with that said, we reveal the rest, because at number 5 is the big mover this week into the top 8, Oklahoma State. They're playing like I thought they would from game number 1 when they lost almost inexplicably to Tulsa. But they go on the road to Morgantown and beat West Virginia. Great road win. They have a win over an Oregon team that just humbled USC with a backup quarterback, no less. Oklahoma State, well-deserved into the top 5. Now, behind the Cowboys are Arizona up 1, Cincinnati up 3, after they beat Kansas State on their home field. So Cincinnati onto the left side of the screen for the first time this season. Arizona State still at number 8. Maybe it's an overreaction to put West Virginia and Kansas State at 9 and 10, but frankly, the Mountaineers had an opportunity on their home field to beat Oklahoma State and say we belong in the top 5 maybe. They couldn't get it done. Still have a nice win against Virginia, but losing on your home field bumps them down to number 9. Kansas State's the big disappointment this week. They dropped 5 spots. We were kind of wondering, like, are they legit? Are they for real? This is their first kind of test going on the road to Cincinnati and playing at night where it's always difficult to win at Nippert Stadium. And they kind of laid an egg. They just didn't look very good. So, yeah, they take a hit, drop all the way from 5, rather, to number 10. At number 11, UCF, after winning a low-scoring, kind of ugly game against TCU. Baylor up 2-12. Iowa State down 1. TCU's a mystery to me. BYU's opponent this week. They have not looked good. I think they're in real trouble. Desperate times in Fort Worth, which actually could spell trouble for BYU if they can rally the troops there. But they are at number 14. Kansas at 15. And Colorado is back in that bottom spot. That wraps up the Big 12 football power rankings for Week 5. Jerem, do you take any issue with anything that I have presented here? Did I overreact to West Virginia and Kansas State a little bit?
8: I would have Ohio State at four, or excuse me, Ohio State. Oklahoma State, wrong OSU.
7: Over Houston.
8: Yes, because that Oregon win better than...
7: The Tulsa loss is still just so weird for me.
8: It is weird. Colorado's in their rightful place. Utah 3, I'd have them at 2.
7: Even though Texas Tech beat Houston head-to-head.
8: Yeah. West Virginia I would have a little higher.

0: because their win over Virginia greater than ASU's win over Kansas, question mark? So just a few minor tweaks, nothing big.
1: Okay, so for me, Utah's played the, 106th most difficult schedule in college football?
0: But they've looked fantastic. Like, Texas Tech has had a couple issues. Granted, their win over Houston is better than that. So, yeah, it's week four. It's all good.
1: All right, our question of the day. Reese Davis on the College Game Day podcast said there's a really good chance we'll be at BYU in reference to the Notre Dame at BYU game on October 17th. What's your reaction for a possible return to Provo for College Game Day? 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Says, bring it! Show the world BYU deserves a spot at the top or crash and burn like the Texas Tech game last year. Either way, the reward is worth the risk.
0: All right, play the game. Let's go.
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0: Women's soccer, great win against TCU. Sophie Savulich with the banger. And BYU rolling right now. Let's go.
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1: 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For Jeremiah and Spencer, shout out to John Beck. TCU winning vibes in Fort Worth. Go Cougs! We'll see you tomorrow.
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10: I was in the NFL, ready to live the dream in Cincinnati, and it felt like all my plans were lining up perfectly. It was happening. Next morning, I woke up sore, which was normal after having back surgery 3 years before, but today felt different. My body was not responding like normal, making it more difficult for me to move. And this was the first day of practice. I remember pleading with my body to respond and desperately asking God to help me. It was obvious to the trainers and coaches that something was wrong. And not long after practice started, they took me into the training room for evaluation, and then later to the hospital to run tests. I was told that my back was in such horrible shape from my pre-existing injury and would put me at risk of permanent damage. My football career was over. And as reality set in, I started to speak out loud to God. I was angry with him. I said things like, are you kidding me? What just happened? And all of a sudden, I felt this warmth. It felt like a hug from the Savior, saying everything is going to be fine. I love you and God loves you. I was healed immediately, not physically, but spiritually and mentally. And my goal now was to find God's plan for me. Because if this isn't it, then there must be something better. So the next 15 years, I learned so many lessons that gave me the tools and the mindset needed for the next design. Then, on December 19th, 2015, I spoke out loud to God again. Are you kidding me? What just happened? I got my dream job. The dream job I never knew I always wanted. But God knew. He was right. For me, this is definitely something better. It is in our most painful moments in life that we literally have someone that knows exactly what we are going through. We're connected to Him. And just like Him, we need to seek the design and trust God's plan for us to overcome any adversity. God knows.
7: We do joke that bringing a pipe organ and setting it up on site is like the biggest IKEA job ever. What you see behind me is the new pipe organ for the concert hall here at Brigham Young University. Our team is in the process of installing the instrument here in the concert hall. It has taken us 2.5 years to provide this instrument. There are several unique features about this instrument. Number one is its size, 4,603 pipes. Some of them are over 32 feet in length. Others are about the size of a pencil. Each instrument is a custom work of art for each location, and that's reflected in the time it takes to build an organ like this by hand. We have a terrific team of 25 full-time people. There are people who specialize in electronics. There are people who specialize in voicing, which is actually taking organ pipes and just getting the right kind of sound out of the organ. This is one of the organ's thousands and thousands of pipes. And the hall responds really nicely. What you can see in the very center of the organ is the organ console. That's one of the places that they play. One of the other really interesting things about this instrument is that there will be a second organ console down on stage level. When we build a pipe organ, we give each one of them a number, starting at Opus 1. We reserved Opus 100 for a really special instrument. As we were developing this project, we knew this was going to be spectacular. And just the fact that it's here at Brigham Young University is just a real honor. And it was a no-brainer to say, okay, we have our Opus 100.

Welcome to this live BYU Forum. Today, journalist and television correspondent Ross Douthat will address the campus community. The event originates from the Marriott Center on the BYU campus.

0: Good morning and welcome to our forum assembly. You all look amazing and it's wonderful to gather together. My name is Justin Collings and I serve as BYU's Academic Vice President. President Reese has asked that I conduct this morning's forum. We are honored and delighted to have with us this morning Ross G. Douthat, a distinguished writer and newly minted correspondent for CBS News' 60 Minutes. His presentation today is entitled, Why Everyone Should Be Religious. Ian Patterson, I take it you all agree. Ian Patterson, a senior in music performance from Colorado Springs, Colorado, provided this morning's prelude music. Our organist was Luke Robison, a junior in music performance from Boise, Idaho. And our music conductor was Michaela Walker, a senior majoring in music education from Middleton, Idaho. Thank you, Ian, Luke, and Michaela, for helping us open this forum with that beautiful hymn of conviction and praise. We are blessed to gather each Tuesday as a campus community to reinforce our common commitment to becoming BYU, the Christ-centered, prophetically directed University of Prophecy. I invite you to join us next Tuesday for our homecoming opening ceremony. This morning's invocation will be offered by Samuel Marley, a sophomore majoring in experience design and management from Salem, Oregon. At the close of Mr. Douthat's address, the benediction will be offered by Haley Weidman, a freshman majoring in finance from Springville, Utah. And now the prayer from Brother Marley.
1: Dear Heavenly Father, we are so grateful for the opportunity to gather as a campus community and as disciples of Jesus Christ from different backgrounds, even from different faiths and religions. And we ask for a blessing that as we unite in our quest to pursue heavenly knowledge, that our minds will be filled with the truths that the Holy Ghost will speak to us at this time. Please help us as we continue in our studies and in our desire to become more like the Savior Jesus Christ, that we will be given awareness as to where we can grow and how the Savior can help us become like Thee. We say these things in the name of Jesus Christ. Amen.
0: Thank you, Samuel, for that prayer. It's now my honor to introduce this morning's speaker. Ross Douthat is an American writer, journalist, and television correspondent for CBS News' 60 Minutes. For 17 years, he wrote columns for the New York Times, which he originally joined in 2009 as the publication's youngest ever regular opinion writer. In addition to his column, he hosted the Times opinion podcast, Interesting Times. Before his tenure at the Times, Douthat served as a senior editor for The Atlantic. Throughout his career, Mr. Douthat has written extensively on topics ranging across politics, religion, and culture. His writing is marked by incisive analysis and encyclopedic knowledge, by a willingness to speak his mind fearlessly while listening to others respectfully. His writing also serves as a source of vocabulary expansion and enrichment. You will find in his elegant prose such polysyllabic delicacies as senescence and psychonautic, revanchist and recrudescence. He's a word lover after my own heart. Mr. Douthat is a wise and trenchant thinker, as well as a vibrant and vigorous stylist. More importantly, he embodies the combination of spiritual commitment and intellectual ambition, of professional excellence and profound piety that lies at the heart of our BYU mission and aims. His recent book, Believe, Why Everyone Should Be Religious, is a powerful testament and case for the importance and significance of belief for everyone. It does for belief generally, for mere belief, what C.S. Lewis once did for mere Christianity. Mr. Douthat graduated magna cum laude from Harvard University in 2002 with a bachelor's degree in history. He lives in New Haven, Connecticut, where I once lived. There with his wife Abigail and their five children. We are immensely grateful to have him with us today as our forum speaker. Please join me in extending a warm BYU welcome to Mr. Ross Douthat.
2: Thank you so much for that incredibly kind and only mildly daunting introduction. Give me 10 seconds to calibrate myself with the clock in front of me, because I know that many of you have to disperse to academic pursuits at a very precise moment 33 minutes from now. So I'm going to try and hit that mark exactly to make up for the fact that, as maybe a few of you know, I am actually about 6 months late to giving this address. I was invited out here and accepted and was very excited to come, and then the largest snowstorm, I think in the last 25 years in the Northeast, arrived 48 to 72 hours before I was supposed to come, and you know, there was sort of frantic emailing back and forth. I rescheduled my flight about four different times. Every flight was canceled. I didn't make it. BYU, my hosts, were kind enough to extend the invitation again, and I said, all right, late September 2026, nothing could possibly go wrong then. That was not completely true. First, I took a new job, which I was not anticipating, which, you know, changed my schedule slightly. And then the most substantial nor'easter in the recent history of the Northeast hit itself about, I think, 72 to 96 hours ago. And as I was in the Uber driving to JFK Airport through a torrential downpour, desperately checking the time of the flight to make sure that I was going to make it, I thought to myself, there's only two scenarios here. Either I have something incredibly powerful and important to say to all of you, and dark powers are trying to come between me and you and this address, or God is sending me a strong message and I'm ignoring it, and you're all going to regret this entire experience. So you'll have to be the judge of that in approximately 30 minutes and 47 seconds from now. But seriously, it's a tremendous pleasure and honor to be here. And the theme of my remarks is the theme of the book that I wrote about 2 years ago, when I was still a columnist for New York Times, trying to lay out a kind of basic foundation for why it makes sense to be a religious person, to be interested in religious things, to think that there probably is a God who probably has a plan for the universe and every individual human being within it. And as some of you may know, the typical reader of the New York Times may not concur 100% with that assessment of reality and the human condition. And so I spend a lot of time both in the writing of the book and in promotion and argument and going on podcasts and giving lectures, sort of addressing myself to an audience that I think is a growing audience in our culture right now, which consists of people who were not raised with any particular religious tradition, who find themselves somewhat adrift, I think, at a moment when secular culture has lost its confidence and bearings, and who are looking anew at religion, looking anew at religious ideas, but coming to it with the kind of presumption that a serious modern person can't quite take all of this seriously, or that the only way to become religious is to set your reasoning faculties to one side and sort of take a pure leap that, you know, is not based on logic or rationality and is in some way not compatible with a modern scientific mindset and things like that. I suspect that the audience here at BYU comes to these questions from a somewhat different perspective, a more committed perspective, a perspective that generally takes it for granted that religion is important and interesting and that God exists and that figuring out God's plan for your life is an important thing to bear in mind when you're going to college or when you're, you know, a middle-aged journalist contemplating a career change or what, you know, whatever position you may find yourselves in. But I do think that the kind of foundational arguments that I tried to lay out in the book and that I'll try and briefly lay out here are potentially as important for the average BYU student or undergraduate as they are for someone coming from a non-religious background or a skeptical background for a couple of reasons. First, because you will not always remain in a community like Brigham Young University. You will not always remain in the kind of communities of faith in which most, many of you have grown up. You will go out into a world in which religious commitments are not taken for granted, in which there is, I think, maybe less prejudice against the religious perspective than there was 15 or 20 years ago in certain educated and professional circles, but still a kind of sensibility that makes people who are religious feel defensive and apologetic in the wrong sense of the term, not the C.S. Lewis sense of the term, about their faith commitments, their beliefs, and so on. And so I think having a kind of foundation, a strong intellectual foundation, a rigorous foundation that your faith rests on, can in those more difficult and challenging environments, give you a special kind of confidence that you don't have to be defensive about, let's say, just believing in God or something like that, right? That in fact, you can treat that as a perfectly reasonable default perspective on reality that any serious or educated person should, if they don't hold it, they should at least take it seriously. And I mean this sincerely. I think that the world would be in better shape, America would be in better shape, religious and secular culture would be in better shape if more believers approached their lives in secular contexts or less religious contexts with that kind of sunny confidence that they're not just sort of dragging religion behind them as this kind of slightly embarrassing part of their life that they have, that they expect people to be skeptical about, but that is something that's sort of naturally integrated into their everyday perspective and something that, you know, in a sort of genial and friendly way, they're happy to share in the sense of like, well, you're not religious, why not? It's a very, very sensible and reasonable thing to be. So that's one useful perspective, I think, that the already religious can take from a kind of strong foundation. The other perspective, I think, is one that is useful in periods when the religious person converges with the skeptical or doubtful or uncertain person. And that is itself also a part of growing up and experiencing adult life in full, experiencing the arc of a human life. Religious faith, like any perspective on reality, ebbs and flows and waxes and wanes. And maybe not for all of you, but for many of you, maybe for most of you, there will come periods in your life when, and some of you may be experiencing this right now, this happens in college as much as it happens in middle age, when the commitments that you have inherited, the commitments that you have embraced, seem challenged, when your relationship to your religious community or your church seems difficult, when you lack a sort of perfect confidence in everything, every doctrine, every teaching, every perspective that you once believed. Lots and lots of religious believers go through that. Everyone should expect to go through periods like that. And in moments like that, it is especially useful to have a sense that there is a solid ground under your feet. That even if you're not 100% sure about every detail of your own religious tradition, you can still be confident that in being religious, in praying, in trying to connect with the ultimate forces in the universe, to connect with God, you are doing something reasonable and sensible. And if you have a moment of doubt or a moment when you feel like you need to deconstruct some aspect of what you've inherited or what you once believed, you don't feel like in that act you have to let go of everything and just collapse into perfect uncertainty and doubt. There is solid ground underneath. So what is that solid ground? One of the things that I tend to believe is that there isn't one perfect slam dunk argument for why you should believe in God or why you should be religious. And, you know, there are philosophically minded religious believers who might disagree with me, who might say, oh, you know, it's the third way that Thomas Aquinas offers that's really the slam dunk and you don't actually need anything beyond, you know, beyond that one pristine, perfect philosophical argument. And I'm willing to accept that I may just not have the philosophical chops necessary to get to religious belief on the basis of one syllogism or one theory alone. Rather, I think the case for being religious rests at a convergence of different lines of argument, different aspects of reality, that a religious perspective makes sense of together different lines of evidence that you follow that reach the same destination, and you say, ah, yeah, the religious perspective makes sense of all these different features of reality at once. And I just want to offer three of them quickly right now. I want to start with the universe in which we find ourselves, the sort of our scientific understanding of reality, what we've learned about the cosmos, the nature of reality, the physical laws that organize it and bind it together. Even at sort of the heights of scientific materialism, there has always been a strong argument contained within the work of science and what science has revealed for believing that the universe is not accidental, that the universe was fashioned, was made, was intended to exist. And that argument has always rested in the regularity of scientific laws, the mysteriously metaphysical truths of mathematics. Not just the fact that there's something rather than nothing, but the fact that there is this particular something that is law-bound and regular and consistent and predictable and beautiful and mathematical and so on down a longer list. That argument has been present, you know, whether through the age of Charles Darwin, through the age of Albert Einstein, it's always been there as a reason to give some credence to the idea that a being one would call God made this reality. But to that argument, I think, modern science, modern cosmology, modern physics has added rather than subtracted, especially over the last 50 to 75 years. Because what we have learned about the nature of those physical laws, the nature of the reality in which we find ourselves, is that it seems not just ordered and law-bound, but incredibly precisely calibrated to produce a universe that contains planets, stars, galaxies, animal life, and human life, and us. And that there are all of these values, constants, rules, laws that are placed within these incredibly narrow ranges that where the odds of it happening by chance look not like 1 in 10, not like 1 in a million, not like 1 in 10 million, but like 1 in a quadrillion. To produce this kind of universe in which I am standing here talking to you right now. And this is going to be a recurring theme in what I'm saying. This is not what a pure scientific materialism would have led anyone to expect. This is a surprise to science and scientists that we have discovered this fine-tuning of the cosmos as we've gotten deeper and deeper into our understanding of the laws that hold it all together. And it has produced a curious dynamic where, for a long time, a kind of materialist, naturalist, atheistic perspective on the world insisted that what it had over religion was that when it made claims, it could say, you know, I make this claim about reality, and if you look through a telescope, you will see that I'm correct. If you look through a microscope, you'll see that I'm correct. Whereas to believe in God, you have to believe in something invisible and supernatural that can't be pinned down in a laboratory. That's not where we are with our understanding of how the cosmos works. In order to explain how the cosmos works without believing in God or some kind of mind or intentionality behind existence, today, the atheist, the scientific materialist, has to resort to the claim that our universe is just one in a near infinite number of universes, and that our universe only appears so finely tuned because of this observer effect where we happen to be here to see it. But in fact, all that fine-tuning is explained through the existence. You know, if we seem like one in a quadrillion, it's because all those other quadrillion universes all exist. And this is an argument that's been very useful for Marvel comic book movies, right? You can have the multiverse, you can have many universes, in which Black Widow and Doctor Strange and so on do lots of different things. It's good for storytelling up to a point. I actually think in the end it was kind of bad for Marvel, but it was convenient. It was kind of convenient for them, right? But from a philosophical perspective, it's quite unusual because it leaves the side that claims to be the most scientific and material and experimental resorting to claims about reality that can never be empirically tested, that say, you just have to trust us that rather than your one God who you're invoking to explain reality, we're going to invoke a quadrillion invisible universes that we can never reach, measure, or see. And even, as a side point, even the existence of the multiverse still leaves a lot of questions unanswered about where the multiverse itself comes from. You actually can't do away with the arguments that point toward God just by positing a multiverse. But even if you could, you're still in this, I think, position that a lot of people haven't quite realized, where to be an atheist, you actually have to believe in this insane multiplications of invisible realities as an alternative to just believing in one invisible God. And at the very least, I think that leaves the religious perspective in a much more solid and reasonable and serious position, again, than I think a lot of people expected 100 years ago. So that's one line pointing toward the possibility of divine creation behind the cosmos. A second line is the line that starts with human consciousness and the mysteries of human consciousness, which have persisted as a kind of inexplicable fact hovering over scientific argument for as long as scientific advancements have proceeded. And yes, it would be a different talk to get into what artificial intelligence means for this debate, but yes, they persist even or especially in the age of AI. The question of why we have this cosmos and this universe that doesn't just generate organic life, doesn't just generate physical laws and planets and so on, but also generates conscious observers capable of understanding, observation, awe at the mystery of the universe, that alone is just something that would not be at all predictable, starting from random accident. Just the fact of consciousness is a mystery that is suggestive of mind as the root of reality itself. It suggests that mind is not just sort of something that emerges from brute matter, but is something that is fundamental to the universe itself. But one can take that further. And again, I think developments in our scientific understanding of reality in the last century have taken it further. They've taken it further in part through some of the true weirdness that lurks at the bottom of physical reality, in what we understand about the nature of, you know, sort of quantum reality, the bottommost layer, as far as we know, of reality itself, where there appears to be some strange interaction between the existence of matter and the minds that measure and observe it, where, in fact, one of the simplest explanations for some of the mysteries around quantum physics is that reality, mind and matter, are entangled in this curious way, where the collapse of sort of the material world from possibility to actuality only happens through the mediation of a conscious observer. Again, this is not something that anyone would have predicted starting from materialist scientific premises 100 to 150 years ago. But it's something that is profoundly consonant with a religious perspective that says that mind is primary. Mind is not something secondary to matter, but mind is something that is there from the start. And then further, there is the related reality that there isn't just this entanglement between consciousness and physical reality. There's also the fact that human consciousness, through science itself, through scientific exploration and discovery, has been able to understand more and figure out much more about the universe than you would have naturally expected just starting from some purely evolutionary narrative where you say, the human mind evolved in order to, you know, help us survive on the African savanna, or, you know, help us dodge panthers and so on in some, you know, difficult prehistoric environment. There's no necessary reason why that kind of capacity would also hold the key to unlock level upon level of the mysteries of reality. And so in this really interesting way, the further that the human mind advances in its understanding of the reality, the more reality yields its secrets, the more its laws and patterns turn out to be sort of accessible to the human mind, the stronger the argument that the human mind actually, that this was sort of made for us in some way, that it was a set of secrets and mysteries that we were uniquely capable of grappling with, and two, that there is some kind of organic connection between whatever mind or being, I tapped the microphone and there's a sign that says I'm not supposed to do that, I apologize, between whatever mind and being set this in motion in the first place, and our mind as well. And again, I'm not going to tell you that this argument alone gets you all the way to belief or faith in God, but it is another line pointing in that direction, converging with the evidence that we have of order and design and structure in the universe. And then a third line, the persistence and resilience of religious and mystical and numinous and supernatural experience, even under conditions of official disenchantment. Again, go back, in this case, 200 years to the age of reason, the age of the philosophers and skeptics in the late 18th century. One of the consistent themes of that era was that people believed in God, the supernatural, angels and archangels, prophets and prophecy, because of myths handed down from hoary antiquity that were imposed upon them by crafty Jesuits and harsh Calvinist pastors and Bible studies, and that if you removed those traditions, if you freed people from the myths handed down from the past, they would, you know, naturally sort of let go of a lot of their beliefs. Of course, people would still be credulous, would still want to believe in the supernatural here and there, but a sort of understanding of the world as charged with the supernatural, as filled with possibilities for mystical encounter and religious experience, that would drop away once religion's institutional control of society dropped away. This is an argument you can find in, you know, if you read David Hume and other skeptical philosophers of late 1700s. Nothing could be further from the truth of the last 200 years. Institutional religion's power over the Western world and indeed the entire world has ebbed dramatically since the late 1700s. People are less committed overall to particular dogmas, particular views of sacred scripture than they were, you know, a couple of centuries back. Over that period, not only has religious experience and mystical experience and super claims of supernatural encounters, not only have those gone away, but by a lot of measures, they've arguably increased. That in fact, if you remove sort of institutional religious forces as mechanisms of explanation and understanding, people just end up having these kind of wild encounters with the numinous and supernatural and mysterious that they don't really know how to interpret at all, but that are sort of a persistent part of the warp and woof of human affairs. And in some cases, it is in fact science itself that has opened up new territory of mystical experience. One of the chief examples of this is the case of near-death experiences, the experiences that people have on the threshold of whatever awaits us in the undiscovered country, where the advance of medical science means that we have far more, first of all, far more people report near-death experiences because far more people are brought back from the brink of death than was the case in 1750 or 1350. And then we just have far more literature and understanding of these experiences, and they are much closer to what a religious perspective on reality would have expected of the world than what a secular or atheistic perspective. Like if you'd gone back to the late 1700s again and said to someone, well, we're going to start bringing a lot more people back from the brink of death over the next 200 years. What do you think is going to happen? I think the reasonable, skeptical, atheist, materialist perspective would have been to say, well, you're just going to get a mix of people who experienced nothing at all and people who had some kind of garbled, hallucinogenic experience on the threshold of death. And instead, what we get are sort of a fairly consistent pattern of experiences that look consonant with, you know, in broad ecumenical terms, a lot of the claims of the major world religions. Does that mean that the atheist needs to surrender and say, absolutely, there is a God? No, but the atheist needs to concede at least that we have a set of new empirical facts that point in that direction. And I think when you put these converging lines together, when you say, look, we have better evidence for order and design and intentionality in the cosmos, better evidence for a privileged position for human consciousness, and strong evidence for the resilience and even expansion of the supernatural under modern conditions, saying, well, there's probably a God, gets you a kind of parsimonious, it's one of those big words I like to use in my column, parsimonious explanation of these realities. Of course, you can run from one to another and say, we've got the multiverse to explain, the laws of nature, and, you know, we've got various evolutionary theories to explain consciousness, and we've got various psychological theories to explain religious experiences, but sometimes those theories end up in conflict with one another, and they aren't simple. They aren't parsimonious. I think it's much more reasonable to look at those converging lines and say, yes, this is pretty much what you would expect from a universe that was created, intended, and designed in the ways that the world's major religious traditions have suggested all along. This is just a sketch, and the clock is ticking, and I'll leave the sketch there. But I hope that this is a useful way for people thinking about their own religious commitments to think about the foundations that lie underneath before you get to theological arguments, before you get to differences between different religious traditions, before you get to debates about the person and nature of Jesus Christ. You can say, look, wherever we end up in those arguments, we should all be starting from a strong bias in favor of a religious perspective of some kind on the world. I'm trying to stress truth claims here. I'm trying to stress why one should be religious because it's probably true. But I want to end with a slightly more practical and instrumental argument, because I think that we are entering into, or already entered into, a period in human affairs when the practical and instrumental value of holding a religious perspective on reality is only going to increase. I mentioned earlier my sense that this kind of confidence of secular individualism, the kind of defining perspective of the non-religious world in our age, has come under a lot of stress and strain in the last 20 years. There's more pessimism, more anxiety, more fears of various dooms, climate change over here, now the AI apocalypse over here. There's less confidence that without some form of providence looking over the world, that the world can just sort of, you know, march towards greater and greater enlightenment and happiness. That's not, I think, how younger people especially are experiencing reality right now. And there is, I think, increasingly a powerful sense of potential human obsolescence under current technological conditions. And I think it began with the internet and with digital life, where a lot of sort of basic aspects of human identity and experience and interaction migrated from physical reality to the virtual world and became more attenuated, less likely to lead to true friendships, less likely to lead to romance and love and sex and children, less likely to lead to sort of the basic continuity of human culture. I think if you look all around the world, in different ways, you see traditional patterns of cultural transmission are under strain. People, young people under digital conditions, don't know how to come together and sort of continue civilization in the ways that their grandparents and ancestors would have taken for granted. And my general expectation is that the age of artificial intelligence is only going to increase that pressure. That sense that the individual human being is somehow replaceable or potentially irrelevant. The sense that great human cultures can just sort of be given over to chatbots and artificial intelligence and so on, and perhaps effectively be replaced or disappear. That, I think, is the environment that we already live in, but that all of you, the younger generation, are going to increasingly live in going forward. And I think in that environment, there's a dark philosopher by the name of Nick Land, who is a kind of, he's an accelerationist reactionary. That doesn't mean anything, but that's what he is. And he has this line that says something like, I'm paraphrasing, nothing human is going to make it out of the 21st century. And I think that's a perspective that's quite commonplace, even if people don't want to admit it in Silicon Valley right now. But I want to amend that. I think that nothing that is not religious is likely to make it out of the 21st century. And by that I mean that nothing that does not take for granted as a bedrock assumption that individual human beings are valuable, that every individual life is valuable, from conception all the way to natural death, and that that value is not purely instrumental, but is connected to the intentions behind the cosmos, the design behind the cosmos, that people are called and chosen in a profound way that can be effaced and diminished by technology, but persists nonetheless. I think for all of you dealing with whatever the next 50 years or the next 10 years, next 10 months, who knows, may bring, having that sense, that confidence, that come what may, we are meant to be here. We are meant to exist. We are meant to find fulfillment and understand our place in the universe. We are meant to be part of a real story that has a real purpose and, God willing, a happy ending. That religious idea is essential. It will carry you through a lot of what is to come. And I hope that whatever else happens, all of you hold on to it for the next, you know, sorry, I've lost my landing place. Let me try that again. I hope that all of you hold on to it, come what may, until the very end of all of your lives, hopefully many, many generations and decades from now. Thank you all so very much. I'm very grateful for the opportunity.

0: Our dear Heavenly Father, thank Thee so much for allowing us to gather here today and to hear from Ross Douthat and learn about other religious perspectives that can help strengthen our faith. Please help us in our secular and spiritual pursuits at this university, that we may continue to build a solid ground that we may land upon in hard times. Please bless that we may take these principles that have been taught here today to improve our lives and become better disciples of Christ. And we say these things in the name of Thy Son, Jesus Christ. Amen.
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1: It's commonly thought that grandeur brings feelings of awe, that epic and outsized marvels command our attention, our respect, and admiration more than things that are small. In actuality, tiny things, even microscopic wonders, can fill us with an overwhelming sense of gratitude and humility. Just the thought that a hummingbird can hum and hover evokes a feeling of awe and wonder. 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
2: BBC News with Sue Montgomery. In a decision with far-reaching consequences for English football, the Premier League has confirmed that Manchester City have been found guilty of breaching financial rules over 9 seasons and has accused the club of arranging sham contracts. More details from our sports news correspondent, Laura Scott.
3: A redacted 40-page report from the Independent Commission said the club set up a disguised funding scheme whereby sponsors were only required to pay a portion of the relevant fees and the rest was funded by City's owner, Abu Dhabi United Group. It is said the purpose of these schemes was found to have been to artificially inflate the club's revenues and reduce its costs. Manchester City issued a statement saying it was surprised and disappointed by the opinion of the Commission and that it was innocent of the accusations made by the Premier League.
2: The former United States Special Counsel Jack Smith, who brought criminal charges against President Trump, has told a Senate hearing that his investigation had proof beyond reasonable doubt that Mr. Trump had engaged in serious crimes against the US. He told the hearing he stood by his decision to bring charges and would do so again. The charges were dropped when Mr. Trump regained the presidency. Republicans have accused Mr. Smith of abusing his power. Mr. Trump has called for him to be prosecuted. Britain's Prime Minister Andy Burnham has promised support for electoral reform and a debate on the country's long-term relationship with the European Union. In his first speech as leader to the governing Labour Party's annual conference, he also promised more state control of the economy and radical reform to the care system for Britain's ageing population. From Liverpool, Rob Watson.
4: This was a genuinely radical and often emotional speech from Andy Burnham. He said Britain had been on the wrong track since the 1980s, blaming privatisation, deregulation, deindustrialisation and Brexit. He said the solution was more public control over key parts of the economy and reviving the communal spirit of the post-war years. He also suggested that looking at a new relationship with the European Union and major changes to how politicians are elected.
2: The FBI has made an unusually public address to the hacking group Shiny Hunters, which has threatened to release the personal details of thousands of US federal agents. Brett Leatherman of the FBI's cyber division said the arrest of a Dutch man last week, said to be one of the group's leaders, should serve as a warning.
5: Arrests have a way of changing who is willing to talk, and seized infrastructure has a way of showing us who's left. The longer you stay in this, the more we learn about you. You know how to find us, and we know how to find you. I suggest you reach out first while the choice is still yours.
2: World News from the BBC.
1: I'm Marcus Smith, and this is Constant Wonder. Join me on a quest to find awe and wonder in all nature, human or wild, vast or small, encounters that move us beyond words.
6: So one of my favorite things to do as a little girl was to look at a landscape and erase the present day markers on the landscape and imagine what it would have looked like in earlier times. I was always pretending in the woods. I would be gathering weeds and berries and pretending to make soups and stews and pretending that I was homesteading.
1: Rachel Jameson Webster has never outgrown those woods or imagined landscapes. And those freewheeling childhood fantasies, well, today they've evolved into a mature fascination with former times and bygone people. Rachel is a creative writing professor at Northwestern University, but grew up in Madison, Ohio, on the shores of Lake Erie. Her own people had been living in the northeast outskirts of the Cleveland area for several generations, and she always knew her family had settled there around the Civil War a century and a half ago.
6: I did know a family story about my ancestors settling in the area where we lived and encountering the land and living on the land. And so I had this relationship to place that was also a relationship to the past. My grandparents were very much of the 20th century in that they were interested in the present and the future. They were not waxing sentimental about the past, but I would always ask them to tell me stories. And I was a very insistent child around learning the stories. I would look at photographs with my grandmother and memorize all the names of my grandparents' siblings. And they had between them 20 siblings. So I was trying to keep track of things and hear the stories.
1: The inquisitive young Rachel, insistent though she was, never accessed a certain set of circumstances in the family's background. There were things her grandparents wouldn't or perhaps could not tell her. What young Rachel was never told is that her ancestors had straddled and then crossed the color line that has divided America since its founding. There was no way for her to know that among her ancestors were some of the earliest mixed marriages in colonial American history. In this episode of Constant Wonder, we'll examine where her family really came from, and we'll learn what Rachel learned. Her journey entailed the discovery of cousins, not so very distant relatives, actually, but complete strangers. Now, as I've mentioned, Rachel is a writer, so once she had learned the truth about her complex family story, her next move, writing a book, was really never in doubt. It's titled Benjamin Banneker and Us, 11 Generations of an American Family. As I understand it, you thought that you were English, French, Native American, and Hungarian.
6: Yeah.
1: And then you go to this wedding and your cousin Nathan steps up and you start talking about stuff.
6: Yes. Well, we're at a wedding. It's 2016. So tensions are high in the country. And there was a very important rising awareness of the sacredness of stories and the right for people in a group to define stories for themselves. So I was talking about this with my cousin Nathan. We were having a really great intellectual discussion. And all of a sudden he said, well, it's especially interesting when you think of most Americans' mixtures of ancestry and mixed race ancestry, including ours. And I said, what do you mean?
1: A mutual cousin to Rachel and Nathan, Melissa, was the first of the known cousins to start rebuilding a broken bridge to the past. The truth had been hiding in plain sight. All it took was for a determined genealogist like Melissa to detect an anomaly, an incongruity. And as she surveyed all the puzzle pieces before her, she scratched her head and said, what's this big gap doing here?
6: And as she was looking, she noticed that one line hadn't been filled in as well. And this line had an M next to people's names for mulatto. And so she understood that this was the line of the family that hadn't been integrated, it hadn't been acknowledged.
1: What Melissa's efforts revealed was a bigger eye-opener than your average case of mistaken identity or a hidden past. Those situations are dime a dozen. But what came into focus for Melissa, and then Nathan, and then Rachel, was the story of an ostensibly Caucasian family of Ohio, a family named Lett, L-E-T-T, that could trace its origin directly back to a significant free black family of the pre-Civil War era. Well, even earlier than that, actually, clear back to the pre-Revolutionary War era, with a solid link to a famous figure, a luminary in Black American history and American intellectual history, a man named Benjamin Banneker. This Benjamin Banneker also happens to have been an early, unflinching voice for racial equality in America.
6: And she started doing the research and discovered that we were related to Aquila and Christina Lett, who were our ancestors, and they were the children of Jemima Banneker and Samuel Delaney Lett, and Jemima Banneker was the sister of Benjamin Banneker. So this research that Melissa did connected us with all of these extraordinary African-American stories, and it also connected us with our African-American and African ancestry, which had been denied in our family.
1: I can only imagine you jumped at the opportunity to learn more about Benjamin Banneker. Had you even heard his name before?
6: No, I had never heard of him. And I felt very embarrassed about that, that I had never learned about this great Black intellectual of the Revolutionary era. So yes, I came home from that wedding just extremely excited to learn about him.
1: Benjamin Banneker was a farm owner, a free African-American citizen, born in 1731 in Maryland, a contemporary of the Founding Fathers. He was unusually well-versed in the science of his day. He was an almanac writer, a clockmaker, a surveyor, an astronomer, a thinker. And to go with all of that, he had gumption. And I suspect it was his gumption that put his biggest mark on history. You know the expression, speak truth to power? 8 years after the Revolutionary War was won, in August 1791, Banneker wrote a letter to Thomas Jefferson, the author of the Declaration of Independence, then Secretary of State for President George Washington, and soon to become president in his own right, and is well known. This Jefferson was a slave owner. Banneker had been employed by Jefferson in the grand project of surveying and laying out the dimensions of the future District of Columbia. So he was no stranger to the celebrated politician. The letter from Banneker to Jefferson is elegantly written. The lion's share is all about a simple question posed over and over again relative to Jefferson's stance on slavery. Along with the letter, Banneker also sends a copy of his 1791 Scientific Astronomical Almanac, which he rightly surmises will be of considerable interest to a scientifically progressive thinker like Jefferson. Let me read for you a few lines from this stunning document. There was a time in which you clearly saw into the injustice of a state of slavery, and in which you had just apprehensions of the horrors of its condition. It was now, sir, that your abhorrence thereof was so excited that you publicly held forth this true and invaluable doctrine, which is worthy to be recorded and remembered in all succeeding ages. We hold these truths to be self-evident, that all men are created equal, and that they are endowed by their Creator with certain unalienable rights, that among these are life, liberty, and the pursuit of happiness. This is what came in response.
7: I thank you sincerely for your letter of the 19th instant, and for the almanac it contained. Nobody wishes more than I do to see such proofs as you exhibit, that nature has given to our Black brethren talents equal to those of the other colors of men, and that the appearance of the want of them is owing merely to the degraded condition of their existence, both in Africa and America. I can add with truth that nobody wishes more ardently to see a good system commenced for raising the condition both of their body and mind. I have taken the liberty of sending your almanac to Monsieur de Condorcet, Secretary of the Academy of Sciences at Paris, and member of the Philanthropic Society, because I considered it as a document to which your whole color had a right for their justification, against the doubts which have been entertained of them. I am, with great esteem, sir, your most obedient, humble servant, Thomas Jefferson.
1: Jefferson's polite response doesn't convey how he likely feels about Banneker's challenge, issued as it was by a fellow free citizen, a black American, directly calling Jefferson out for hypocrisy. That very same day, however, Jefferson forwards the almanac to the Marquis de Condorcet across the Atlantic Ocean. The Marquis is not only a prominent French philosopher and mathematician, but mark this, he is also an outspoken abolitionist. Listen to what Jefferson pens to the Marquis immediately after what had just transpired.
7: I am happy to be able to inform you that we have now in the United States a Negro, the son of a black man born in Africa, and of a black woman born in the United States, who is a very respectable mathematician. I have seen very elegant solutions of geometrical problems by him. Add to this that he is a very worthy and respectable member of society. He is a free man. I shall be delighted to see these instances of moral eminence so multiplied as to prove that the want of talents observed in them is merely the effect of their degraded condition, and not proceeding from any difference in the structure of the parts on which intellect depends.
1: So Jefferson reaches out to Condorcet with the almanac, expressing his view that talent, intellect, and moral eminence have characterized its author, Benjamin Banneker, as a living, breathing, flesh-and-blood argument for abolition. Jefferson does not, however, broach the matter of his own hypocrisy, even though Banneker left that door wide open. In fact, I stand in awe of Banneker and his letter every time I read such lines as these. But, sir, how pitiable it is to reflect that although you were so fully convinced of the benevolence of the Father of mankind, and of his equal and impartial distribution of those rights and privileges which he had conferred upon them, that you should at the same time counteract his mercies in detaining by fraud and violence so numerous a part of my brethren under groaning captivity and cruel oppression, that you should at the same time be found guilty of that most criminal act which you professedly detested in others with respect to yourselves. This letter to Thomas Jefferson is one of the great documents of American history. It's very important to Rachel's story, but it's scarcely Banneker's only claim to fame. We'll touch on a number of his other contributions later, but for the moment, think what it must have been like for Rachel to learn about this eminent and extraordinary relative. As a free black man, a proud brother of his fellow African Americans, Benjamin Banneker could not hold back from asking Jefferson, and I'm only slightly paraphrasing here, when you wrote those words in the opening lines of the Declaration of Independence, did you believe them? Do you stand by them, or were you lying? For everything you are, Mr. Thomas Jefferson, are you also a hypocrite? Talk of human dignity and equality isn't merely the way this letter opens, it's the bulk of what Benjamin Banneker has to say. Presenting his 1791 almanac as a gift comes only at the tail end, practically an afterthought, a social courtesy, maybe an olive branch. But after such a searing indictment, we'll come back to the almanac later, or I should say almanacs in the plural, because there were 28 different editions published in several cities. As an annual periodical, it had a good run for 11 consecutive years from 1791 until 1802.
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1: Benjamin Banneker and Us, 11 Generations of an American Family, is the title of Rachel Webster's multi-generational saga. We're now headed for subsequent ancestral choices and decisions, all of which were informed inexorably by the long-standing racial divide in America. How would generation after generation come to terms with this divide, its cost, its violence, its tragedy? Banneker died in 1806. He was 74 years old. Foreshadowing treatment that would come to his family later on, the very day of his funeral, his cabin was set ablaze. Someone wanted to obliterate the fact that he had ever existed. No physical violence or bodily injury befell anybody that day, but the arsonist's aim was clearly to expunge his memory by wiping out his goods and effects, his material and intellectual legacies.
6: Unfortunately, on the day of Benjamin Banneker's funeral, when everyone was gathered to honor this extraordinary man, his cabin was set on fire, and almost everything was lost. So we know that Benjamin had many books because some of his visitors had written about his library. We can assume that he had volumes and volumes of writing in his cabin because he was such an excellent writer, and that doesn't happen if you just write a few things. Usually happens because there's a lot of practice, there's a lot of correspondence going on. One of his manuscript journals was saved because his nephew, Greenberry Morton, went over to get a cartload of belongings right after Benjamin passed away, and he brought them to Benjamin's best friend, George Ellicott. So because of that, we have this one manuscript journal which shows his astronomical computations. It shows some of his poems, his writings about his dreams, but so much has been lost. In the 80s, they did an archaeological dig at the site of the cabin, and they found thousands of small instruments, scientific instruments, writing pencils, broken dishes, farm implements. They found lots of evidence of Benjamin's life in the cabin. But of course, all of that writing, all of that paper would have been gone. We do still have the one manuscript journal, and we have the almanacs that he published, best-selling almanacs. So we have evidence of his intellect and his industry as a thinker. But it does make you sick and really sad to think about how much was lost in that fire.
1: After Benjamin's death, slavery in America would grow more and more entrenched as an economic and social way of life. To be black and free was increasingly dangerous. Any day might bring harassment and violence.
6: So we all descend from Benjamin's sister, Jemima. She married Samuel Delaney Lett, and they all moved to Frederick, Maryland. There was a community of free people of color there in Frederick, so a little further west, and they were able to farm and have sort of a self-sustaining community. But then there was a white legislative backlash.
1: A key turning point came when the nephew of Benjamin, whom Rachel has mentioned, Greenberry Morton, saw his own property and voting rights revoked.
6: So the family saw that their rights were being taken away. People were starting to be sort of hunted down and could be captured and put back into slavery. So they pooled their resources and migrated up to Ohio, where my family still lives. Ohio was seen as this very hopeful place because the original charter laws did not designate skin color with voting rights or landholding rights. So a lot of free people of color had so much hope about Ohio, that they could come and they could start over and have their community. Well, they did. They ended up purchasing 1,000 acres of land in Meigs County, Ohio, and working with these allied families, because these groups of free families of color really looked out for one another because they were an anomaly and they had to do that. So they all worked, they established the Lett homestead, they built their own houses, baked their own bricks, grew their own food, did their own healing, pretty self-sustaining community. According to history, a fairly respected community in southern Ohio, people were really impressed by how much they were able to build and create. But then in Ohio, you had a very similar backlash where the laws changed. People of color could no longer own land. They could no longer vote. Things started to get really difficult again. Aquila Lett was sending his children to school, and there were townspeople who would come in and demand to expel the children. And the school teacher at the time, Miss Harmon, refused to do so, and she refused to even identify them. And our ancestor, Margaret Lett, declared that she was as white as anyone. It's a very moving moment for many reasons. One, that Margaret had to claim whiteness in order to get an education, which she really wanted. And two, that Miss Harmon was brave enough to say, no, I will not expel these children. They're good kids. Well, she lost her job. And then they hired a teacher who would not let the children come to school. The family sued the county for the right to an education. Eventually, the Lett family won the settlement to establish their own schoolhouse on James Lett's land. Again, the racism was prevalent and horrible. Neighboring townspeople burnt the schoolhouse down 3 times to try to terrorize them, not to send their children to school, but the community persisted and they actually educated generations of children in southern Ohio.
1: When Jemima Banneker's son, Aquila Lett, took his extended family from the Baltimore area with Benjamin Banneker's burnt cabin out to settle in southern Ohio, that state had been in existence for only 2 decades. Then, after the burning and rebuilding and reburning and building 3 times over of those schoolhouses, the next big family migration took the Lett family further north toward the shores of Lake Erie, where Rachel Webster would eventually grow up. But there's a key question we still haven't answered. When did her branch of the family become white?
6: My family left the Lett settlement in this generation, and our ancestor was Peter Lett. He went up to Crawford County, Pennsylvania, where we think he was working with abolitionist John Brown. All of his children left, and now at this point, we're at the Civil War time. So his children left and went to northeastern Ohio, and they went as a group. So usually the passing story is about one family member leaving the rest of the family. In this particular story, they went as a group of siblings to Mentor, Ohio, which is where my father delivered mail for 40 years and really where I grew up.
1: Grew up without any knowledge of this complex family origin story. Complex because it involves a number of difficult issues that dovetail with racial passing.
6: They had to swear on paper to be entirely white in order to have civil rights. So in order to get legally married, people had to attest to being totally white, and they had to have witnesses attest to that. And it looks like what happened is the lightest skinned members of the family, they were the ones who went to the courthouse. So there's this one brother-in-law who signs for the other family members and says, yes, they're entirely white. And this was not privileged upper crusty society. This is just the ability to get a job, to go to school. So basically, my family passed over as a group and they used the lighter skin members to say that they were white for those who would have visibly not appeared to be white. In the census of 1850, Susan, my ancestor is listed as mulatto. And in the census of 1870, she's listed as white. So then we have a few generations in which people knew about this or didn't and suppressed it. And so it becomes a subterranean situation, or becomes a form of denial that is, once you're a few generations out, it's not a literal denial, but I actually believe we still feel it. So my experience when I learned this history was not surprise at all. It was this relief, in the sense that when something's been denied, it becomes sort of a discord in the body. And to have it be stated and understood, it almost felt like an exhale, like, oh, I understand. Something makes more sense now.
1: Rachel Webster says that for many years she had sensed something was amiss in her family story, but she couldn't quite put her finger on it. This discovery not only helped her toward resolving that subliminal tension, but also led her to write an article in 2018 titled White Lies and Fiction. It's about her personal discovery of her Lett ancestors. 2 years later, a Facebook message pops up unexpectedly. It's from Edie Lee Harris, a woman who writes, "I saw your op-ed and would love to talk about your family." They schedule a phone conversation.
6: Edie, you know, she began that conversation saying, "At first, when I saw your article, I was like, who is this writing about my family?" And then she said, "And then I realized you're one of ours." I started crying. So I'm getting emotional right now. I felt so much gratitude to her that she would reach out to me and call me cousin. And I also felt an intense familiarity with her. And later she said, "I had your people all mapped out on paper for years, and I've been waiting for one of you to get in touch." So if I had to describe the feeling, it was like being a part of something much bigger than me as an individual, and feeling this gratitude that I'm brought into the fold. You know, she said, "You know, I'm a lawyer. My father was a doctor. My entire life has been about compiling evidence." And then she said, "But I've had experiences ever since I've been researching the ancestors that are almost too amazing to be believed."
1: Rachel's encounter with Edie opened the door to many other Lett cousins. One is a woman you might call the matriarch of the extended group, Gwen Marable.
6: We call Gwen Marable the spiritual leader of our family, which is accurate. She's 90 years old. She's completely present. She is extraordinary. And she helped me to acknowledge all the levels we were working on. So very early on, she acknowledged the spiritual connection between us. And by acknowledging that, we could work from that. And then she also taught me that this is griot work, that this relationship with our ancestors goes back to Africa, and it is an African way of thinking about knowledge and thinking about truth. And so I often, you know, I wrote a lot of my own ethical questions into the book, and my questions about me telling the story. But the truth is, whenever I would hit a moment of doubt, I would have some amazing coincidence happen, or some beautiful confirmation happen to lead me forward. And often it came from Gwen, this encouragement and this recognition that things were happening in the pace and the way that they should be. Gwen lives in a Quaker retirement community, and she has learned a lot from the Quaker mindset. And she taught me this saying, "Way will open." And this idea that when you feel stuck, when you feel unsure, sit back, meditate, find your center, and the way will open. And that kept happening with this book. And there were just so many moments that seemed divinely, or that seemed beautifully ordered and patterned. And we learned to show up for them and create something together that was more harmonious than we could have imagined or ever done on our own.
1: Shortly after meeting Edie Lee Harris, Rachel was introduced to Robert Lett, a 70-year-old high school guidance counselor and coach. Even in their first emails, Robert began listing out names of ancestors and living cousins who knew the stories of the Banneker-Lett family. Robert quickly became a key contributor to Rachel's research.
6: He and I had the most tension in our conversation. We had the most to navigate in terms of not believing we could communicate because of gender, because of race, because of age, perhaps. And yet we are so much alike. It's amazing. As we collaborated, we shared so much research. They shared links to documents with me, articles, books, and I with them. But we also shared our intuition. We also had our own mystical moments of, I would just be researching something and Robert would be sending me links and articles about that very subject. This happened so often that we started to almost, we weren't even as surprised. It was a level of what we would call synchronicity or some sort of mystical collaboration that we all felt, and we just learned to say thank you for it and maybe giggle a little and continue on. We all felt it. It was kind of a, oh, hello, you're here. And Gwen had said we'd been waiting for someone to show up to write this book. And so it was just an amazing feeling to have that level of recognition. And to everyone's credit, that desire to be part of something bigger than any of us. I mean, you can't be a character in a book and be perfect. And the fact is, it's humbling to show up in someone else's book. It's even a humbling for me to look at some of my own moments in this book. But we all knew that it was worth it, that if we could share our conversations and our family stories for some greater good, and to tell the stories of the ancestors, then that's what we wanted to do.
1: I'm Marcus Smith. Thanks for joining with us for this amazing journey. Our sincere thanks goes to Rachel Jamison Webster. She's author of Benjamin Banneker and Us, 11 Generations of an American Family. 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
15: Life can get dark. 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But there's good news on today's forecast. 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
1: I'm Marcus Smith. Our guest in this episode is Rachel Webster. She's author of Benjamin Banneker and Us, 11 Generations of an American Family. Let's go back now and pick up our conversation at the point when this veil over the family's past was just beginning to lift for Rachel. So do you go home after that encounter with Nathan and the new information comes? You just go home and
16: try not to think about the change in your life? And does it take a week or two or three or 4 weeks before you realize I can't get this off my mind?
6: Oh, no. I went home and I was obsessed with it. I was so excited that my cousin and my brother actually called me out on my excitement, right? So there's a whole moment in the text where Nathan says he calls everyone in the family to tell them. And I said, well, what did my brother say? And Nathan said, well, your brother thought it was cool, but he said, wow, I bet Rachel is really excited. And Nathan said, I know you're excited about this, but don't, whatever you do, don't act like this makes you black. That was not him denying our African ancestry. That was him calling me out on claiming an identity in a simplistic way or in a self, an acquisitional way. I have African and African American ancestry, and I am proud of that, and I embrace that. And I also did not grow up in Black culture, and I don't walk through the world as a Black person. So that's the line I'm walking here.
16: Slightly chastened, yes, but with undiminished passion for this new information, weighing what she would do with it, Rachel was about to find herself grafted back into a branch of her extended family from which she, her parents, and her grandparents had apparently been cut off. We'll follow that story of a remarkable grafting into a tree of contemporary cousins a little bit later on. It'll be worth the wait. Right now, though, I must not fail to tell you that Benjamin Banneker's story was by no means the only story to emerge from obscurity for Rachel. There are other people equally compelling in their own right with equally urgent stories to tell, all of whom now seem to be beckoning for Rachel to do some of the telling. As Rachel was just beginning to recognize herself as connected to this wholly unsuspected legacy. Now, as with any family story that isn't personally your very own, all those relationships, wives to husbands, parents to children, that can get lost in the telling. So I'm not going to quiz you about who married whom. I'm not going to ask you to memorize any charts. That's somebody else's job. My invitation to you right now is just to appreciate the overall spirit of the wonderful cast of characters Rachel can tell us about. Just hum the tune with us without trying to remember all the words. And with that said, the Banneker and Lett family story begins with a young white woman of the lowest ranks of English society.
6: Molly was a dairymaid growing up in England in the late 1600s. England was filled with poor people at this point, and especially orphaned young people. And there were a lot of people who were basically homeless, or they had only gig jobs, or they would go to the big company town where there was a dairy, for instance, and women would milk cows.
16: You know that old saying, don't cry over spilled milk? Well, whoever coined that phrase had never heard about Molly the milkmaid. Her story, according to oral tradition, goes this way. Molly spills a bucket of milk, says the cow kicked it over. She's accused of having stolen the missing milk and is accused of grand larceny. And what comes next sounds completely bonkers to modern ears. In Molly's day, English law was beyond harsh. Theft, even if it amounted to a very small sum, was a capital crime. So without any foreseeable way to mount a defense against her accuser, orphaned milkmaids can't afford lawyers, well, Molly was well on her way toward execution.
6: She was going to hang for the offense, but she pled the benefit of clergy, which meant that if you could prove that you could read and you were a devout member of the church, you could plead for a pardon. So apparently Molly could read and was given a pardon, and her pardon was indentured servitude in Maryland. So she arrived, according to the oral histories, in 1683, and indentures at that time were 7 years. So she probably worked until around 1690. There were oral histories that said that after that, she purchased 2 enslaved men to help her on her farm, and she freed them and married one named Banaka. Banaka then becomes the patriarch of the family. They have four daughters, one of whom is Mary Banneker, who is the mother of Benjamin Banneker.
16: But did the early chroniclers of this story tell it right? Did the freed English woman, Molly, actually buy and then free an enslaved African named Banaka? Rachel Webster now has her doubts about some of the details here.
6: We've always wondered how Molly, as an indentured servant and a woman alone, could have had the money and the ability to buy her own land and then even buy enslaved people, even if she freed them right away. And recent documents, and as well as my own contextual research, make me wonder if this happened differently and actually in a much more common way, which is that indentured servants and African servants at that time lived together, they ate together, they celebrated together, and they were very likely to marry one another and have children together. In fact, the very first laws that started to legislate race and name whiteness in law did so to make it illegal for white indentured servant women to marry African men. I think that Molly and Banaka were workers together on Newman's plantation, and they would have met that way. And they would have been working side by side. They would have come from completely different cultures. They had different skin tone. But it is not unbelievable to think that they would have fallen in love and had these children, these four daughters, that resulted in Mary Banneker, who was then the mother of Benjamin Banneker.
16: So of the four daughters born to Molly and Banaka, Mary is the one we're focused on here, born to an English mother and African father in 1699. Now imagine what life might be like for you as a mixed-race child in colonial America. Would the social hierarchy make place for you? What kind of legal status might you enjoy? Who might object and then contest any sort of membership you might want in a group or any sort of common franchise or privilege?
6: Indenture was based on who your parents were. If you had one African parent, you were likely to be indentured. And if you got pregnant as a woman during indenture, your term of servitude would be extended. So you can see how these early indenture laws in the Chesapeake were setting the legal precedent for enslavement and for the idea that the condition of the child comes through the mother.
16: One way to see it is that during this period, no one was quite yet sure what to make of the legal and social status of the children of mixed marriages. So when she was grown to the age of 31, her own indenture finally completed, Mary appeared in court. She petitioned to secure freedom for her own children.
6: We can now say some things about Mary Banneker that are fairly definite. We had a lot of stories about her from the oral histories, about her as an adult. But now we have a document where she was arguing in the Provincial Court of Maryland, which was the highest court in the land, for the freedom of her own children. And in that document, she begins by saying, "My mother was a white woman, the servant of John Newman." And she goes on to explain that she was indentured for 31 years. Now, this means that her father was an African man and her mother was a white woman, because at that time, that was one of the ways they were keeping women from marrying black men, African men, by punishing their children. So any woman who had children with an African man, her children would be enslaved either for life or they would be indentured for 31 years.
16: What if the generation after her was to be forced into indenture and then the next? Well, you see the problem. The system was rigged to be a cycle. Her court hearing was to be a defining moment for the Banneker family.
6: She has just gotten out of her own indenture and has married Robert Banneker. has gone to the court to argue for the freedom of her older children. And in that court, she has the courage to stand up against these magistrates, against these lawmakers, and speak for justice, for racial justice, and especially for the justice of her children.
16: Do we know if her case succeeded?
6: So we do know that her case succeeded, which means that she was able to get her children out of indenture at age 21 and 16. 16 for the girls and 21 for her son. This means that then when those children are having children, they have the opportunity to be free. So in 1736, Robert Banneker bought 100 acres of land, and there's an elaborate indenture contract written out. These are all things we can document. And he bought it from this man, Richard Gist, who was a very prominent landowner in Maryland. He's from one of the oldest Maryland families, and his wife was a Quaker, and the Quakers were progressive abolitionists. So it looks like Richard Gist was becoming more and more abolitionist in his thinking. He must have been very impressed with Robert, and Robert was able to work overtime and buy his own freedom. And then by the time Mary was freed from her indenture and they were married, he was able to buy his own land. This actually happened when Benjamin was 6 years old. Robert had the foresight to put the deed in his name and Benjamin's name. So even though Benjamin was only a little boy, his name was written on the deed that he was a landowner. And that was a way to protect his freedom going forward. I don't think the family could have imagined how bad things would get before they would get better. Because at this point, we didn't have the massive investment in slavery that we would go on to have. But the family had enough foresight to know that they had to put their children's freedom in writing, on paper, in any way they could.
16: And with Molly's 6-year-old grandson owning land in Colonial Maryland, we've caught up to Benjamin. And as promised, we should fill in a few more blanks about him. He was born in 1731 and would live until 1806, having won a measure of fame in his own lifetime through diverse intellectual and scientific pursuits, from horticulture and clockmaking to tracking the movements of lights in the night sky, noting the passage of the astronomical cycles and seasons, from publishing his almanacs to goading the writer of the Declaration of Independence with his own sharp pen.
6: The first way that Benjamin Banneker became famous, this happened in his early 20s, because

0: made him famous. People would go out of their way to stop at his cabin to see this clock, to hear about it. And he was very eloquent, and he liked to present it to people and talk about his ideas and talk about how he had made it. So he was already something of a local celebrity and a known intellectual. At this time, it was rare for people to even be literate. So the fact that he was literate, he was well-read, he wrote, and he also designed his own clock, that put Benjamin Banneker on the map when he was in his 20s.
1: An industrious learner in his waking hours, Banneker was also a pretty serious fellow about his sleep, which is to say that he often recorded his dreams after waking.
0: They're very spiritual dreams. He was a scientist, and he was also a person who had a humble sense of wonder and spirituality. I quote from one of his dreams in the book because I found it so moving. He has a dream in one point about his own death. And this is when he's older. It's toward the end of his life. And he dreams that he enters the Quaker meeting house, which is what he would attend. And he sees his friends, but he can no longer see any difference. He can't see race. He can't see gender. He can just see these glowing beings who are more beautiful and more whole than what we get to be on earth. And that is his dream. That's his afterlife dream. It's this dream of community. So I found his writing very poetic, and I felt humbled and happy to connect with him in that sort of mystical poetic place, while I was admiring his mathematical mind that is way beyond mine in terms of being able to do these computations and astronomical work.
1: Let's talk a little bit more about that mathematical, computational mind. Innate intellect is one thing. Access to education and to a community of fellow scientists in a society divided by race, that's quite another. Benjamin's initial contact with Jefferson, you may recall, came by way of being hired to help survey what would become Washington, D.C. Benjamin got that gig through a close friendship he had formed with a white Quaker family named the Ellicotts.
0: The Ellicott family moved to the region when he was in his 40s. And he became friends with one of the younger of the Ellicott brothers, George Ellicott, who was also an astronomer. And they really inspired each other intellectually. He was hired to survey Washington, D.C. And he tried to hire his cousin, George, as his assistant. And George said, "No, I'm too busy with the business back at home. Hire my friend." So because he was respected by this prominent Quaker family, his intelligence was able to become visible. He was already learning and studying and writing before all of this, but they had the access that certainly as an African American man in the first years of this country would have been unheard of to have that access.
1: Finding inroads to well-educated society with assistance from sympathetic people of means, such as the Ellicott family, Benjamin Banneker eventually was in a position to produce his series of famous almanacs.
0: It would be like the iPhone to us today. I mean, it included exchange rates for currency. It included maps. It included the dates that the courts were meeting. And then this really important mathematical information about when the sun would rise, when it would set, all of this. He sent it to Jefferson, and Jefferson wrote back to him and then sent it to the head, the University of Sciences in Paris.
1: We are, of course, orbiting back to Jefferson's receipt of Banneker's letter and how he forwarded the almanac to a fellow intellectual in France, the Marquis de Condorcet. But Rachel is referring specifically to the fact that Thomas Jefferson also replied by letter directly to Banneker, and that Banneker would have valued that reply. And yet, you still have to ask, in the reply, did Jefferson get around to addressing, you know, the elephant in the room, that blistering accusation of hypocrisy.

0: No, he kind of dodges it. And this is something I learned from Ibram X. Kendi, that he had a sort of standard boilerplate response to abolitionists, apparently. And so this letter had that in it. But it was also appreciative in a way. I mean, he said, "No one wishes more than I to see examples of intelligence like you demonstrate." Banneker took those letters and published them in the next year's almanac, which made a lot of trouble for Jefferson.
1: Political heat, that is. Here's what happened. Benjamin Banneker and his abolitionist Quaker friends made this brief correspondence a source of pride, and they happily saw it go to press in an edition of the Almanac. With that letter put into print and widely circulated, Jefferson's dodge had failed. His Federalist opponents in the 1796 and 1800 presidential campaigns would accuse him of being a secret abolitionist.
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1: For eons, we humans have considered the cosmos, from the blazing sun and more distant stars in the sky, to tiny life forms at our feet and the roots of trees. We've even tried to figure out ourselves. Aside from what science can deduce about predictable phenomena in repeatable experiments, wonder and awe are never erased. Some say awe is an emotion. Some see awe as a virtue. 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Sometimes it's something that changes us forever. The Constant Wonder Podcast helps you encounter the vast and the small, the human and the wild, encounters we can hardly describe but that leave us transformed. Enjoy Constant Wonder wherever you get your podcasts.
4: BBC News with Sue Montgomery. English football's Premier League has confirmed that Manchester City have been found guilty of breaching the competition's financial rules over nine seasons. An independent commission found the club was hiding secret funding of more than $1 billion. Here's our sports editor, Dan Rowan.
5: The Independent Commission refers to City arranging sham commercial deals with a number of its sponsors, part of a disguised funding scheme, they say, with money coming from the owner of the club being disguised as sponsorship revenue. And they say that the reason for that was found to have been to artificially inflate the club's revenues. They say that City were significantly in breach of both the Premier League and UEFA spending limits, and that the club had filed misstated accounts and concealed the true state of its finances.
4: President Trump has ruled out any sort of joint venture with China in artificial intelligence. Mr. Trump said that would amount to giving away secrets to America's main economic rival. The US president again argued against putting any restrictions on the technology, despite safety concerns, including from the leading AI companies. Our North America technology correspondent is Lily Jamali.
6: Mr. Trump and the House Speaker Mike Johnson are due to meet tech bosses, including NVIDIA's Jensen Huang and the OpenAI president Greg Brockman, after a series of warnings about the risks posed by the technology. OpenAI has held back its latest model, known as GPT 6.1 Astra, because of concerns about its security. Meanwhile, Anthropic has warned its technology could pose an existential threat to humans. Ahead of its listing on the stock market, it warned its models could exhibit self-preserving behaviors, including attempts to resist shutdown and blackmail.
4: The British Prime Minister Andy Burnham has set out a series of ambitious changes. In a speech at the governing Labour Party's annual conference, he pledged a debate on the UK's relationship with the European Union and greater state control of the economy. David Cornock reports.
7: In a personal and at times emotional speech that lasted over an hour, Andy Burnham looked beyond the next general election. He promised a national care service for England free at the point of use. On the Constitution, he said Labour would enter the next election with a commitment to change the voting system. A commission will examine alternatives. And on utilities, he pledged to reverse the ban on public ownership of water companies, but stopped short of nationalisation.
4: The former United States Special Counsel Jack Smith, who brought criminal charges against President Trump, has told a Senate hearing that his investigation had proof beyond reasonable doubt that Mr. Trump had engaged in serious crimes against the U.S. He told the hearing he stood by his decision to bring charges and would do so again, whether the president was Republican or Democrat. World News from the BBC.
1: I'm Marcus Smith, and this is Constant Wonder. Join me on a quest to find awe and wonder in all nature, human or wild, vast or small, encounters that move us beyond words.
8: People were scared, right? They're scared about triggering us or saying the wrong thing. And we had to tell them, look, you can't really say the wrong thing. You can't really trigger us because we're already triggered all the way. Our two kids were just killed. Don't worry about it. You can't make it worse by saying something. Not really.
1: That's Colin Campbell.
9: I feel very much on the margins of civilization. So when people don't even mention to me the most basic fact of my life, I really feel like I don't belong as a person. How can my experience be so far from yours that you are unable to just acknowledge my reality?
1: That's Gail Lerner, Colin's wife. He's a theater and film writer and director. She's also a television and film writer and director. They live in Los Angeles. Together, Gail and Colin are the parents of two children, Ruby and Hart Campbell. The all-too-short lives of these beloved teenage children, killed by a drunk driver, and their parents' struggle to find a way forward after this unimaginable tragedy, are the reason for this episode of Constant Wonder. On June 8th, 2019, both children, Ruby, 17, and her 14-year-old brother, Hart, died unforeseeably and senselessly. Colin and Gail were in the front seats of the car at the time of the crash. Colin's recent book about the family's unwanted journey covers crucial details of what they've been through, how their situation has been met by all the various people around them, and what they've learned as time goes on. Colin Campbell's book is titled Finding the Words, Working Through Profound Loss with Hope and Purpose. Gail says that watching Colin write through his pain entailed observing a kind of growth in him.
9: Colin really started writing almost immediately about his experience. And seeing him do that, it was the way he was just writing toward his discomfort, toward his distress. It felt remarkably healing. I know that's growth. I see him growing in that way.
1: Gail and Colin, such a pleasure to have you with us. Thank you for coming today.
10: Hi, Marcus. Thank you so much for having us. This is our first time speaking together about our experience, so it's very special to be here. Thank you.
1: And Colin.
8: Yeah, and I'm honored to be here as well. Thank you.
1: We've invited both of you to join with us here for an extended conversation for this particular episode of our podcast. Above all else, because we want to talk about talking, yes, but specifically the most difficult ones, the hardest ones that come after immeasurable loss, after death, bereavement. And I know enough about your family's story and what you have to offer us that I think before we address that awful night, the night of the accident, the tragedy, it just is imperative to get a sense for who these vibrant children, Ruby and Hart, were. And as I've been thinking about it, Gail, Colin, it occurs to me that maybe we could do this by hearing about some of the places that matter to all of you so much as a family together. And I know that one of them, for example, is the L.A. Arboretum. I've never been there.
11: Gail, what drew you there? What did your family do there?
10: The Arboretum is a wonderful place. I highly recommend you finish the podcast and jump in the car and go. It's really exquisite. It's just this massive, massive garden, and it's split up between all different continents, hemispheres. And so there's an Australia garden, which kind of looks like a lunar garden. There's bamboo. There are old buildings. There's a lake. It's just full of amazing places to scramble and explore. There's a giant tree with really low spreading branches that Ruby and Hart were climbing on from, I think, the time when they were two. And you sort of, no one can even see you in the park. You like duck under the canopy, and it's just exquisite. So we would always go there on a weekend, and then afterward, this will sound like a commercial, but then we would go to the Din Tai Fung dumpling house and have dumplings and just chat and laugh and sit together. And it was just a beautiful, beautiful place to be as a family.
11: And Colin, did you just sit and watch them, or did you climb the trees yourself?
8: Oh, I definitely climbed the trees, yes. Well, I had to in the early days because it was scary, because you're up high, and I wanted to be right next to them. But Ruby very quickly became an expert climber, so I would just be like hanging back, making sure Hart was safe. There are peacocks there. There are a lot of peacocks that were brought over, I don't know, in the late 1800s, I think. And they're beautiful, but they're also a little scary. It turns out they're a little dangerous, peacocks. But, and there were the bamboo stands, Ruby would climb the bamboo stands.
11: How do you do that?
8: You have to just basically be a part monkey, I think. You're just climbing straight up a pole, basically.
11: Let's talk about Joshua Tree, which, just like the L.A. Arboretum for your family, was a favorite place, an important magnet for you all. Colin Campbell's parents live in Maine, and so that became a family destination. They vacationed there, the family cabin, one of Ruby and Hart's most favorite places in the whole world, their parents say.
8: Yeah, we took them again since early in their lives. And what's wonderful about Joshua Tree is that there are these rocks you can climb, even as a little kid, because it's like you kind of find gentle slopes where you get pretty high up. And so they love to scramble on those rocks. And when they got older, we would just pull over the side of the road and just scramble into this rock formation and then get a little lost, spend a couple of hours, and then find our way back out again. And it was like a special private adventure that we could have every time.
11: Well, have you been there at night?
8: We have.
9: Yes.
8: We went once with Ruby and Hart at night, and we were lying back on the rocks and we're looking up at the stars. And all of a sudden, Gail, do you want to finish the story?
9: Yes. We all start to feel like one after the other, these strange little sandpapery feelings on our arms and legs. We're shorts and t-shirts. It's the summer. It's hot even at night. And we look down and we realize that we are being lapped by kangaroo rats, who are these tiny, tiny, fearless mice who come out at night in search of salt and moisture, which after a day of hiking in Joshua Tree, you are nothing but salt and sweat. And they were just feasting on us, and we were just like shrieking and laughing. It was very preposterous.
11: Well, what'd you do to get out of the situation?
9: Well, they're tiny. We just stood up.
11: As we talk about these things, is it helpful to you having lost them, Colin? Is it helpful to just have another survey, another, here I am, and we've just met today, and I'm a stranger to you. Is this worth doing?
8: It's always worth doing, yeah. Yeah, it always is painful, right? I'm always going to feel some pain, but it's always ultimately, feeling good is a strange way to say it, but it feels right. It feels like it's something I want to do. It's a way of reasserting that they were here. They were here, they mattered, they changed me forever, and they go on impacting other people's lives by me sharing their stories.
9: And I think a lot of people who encounter us, including friends and family, there's a real uneasiness about asking us about the kids and anxiety about, will we want to talk about it? Is now a good time? And the answer is really always. It's always a good time. My very, very wonderful friend Corey, when often I say like, oh, we're going to go talk to this person or talk to that person or speak at this, she'll say, are you sure that's a good idea? And I love having her there as a guardrail because sometimes I say, oh no, that's actually pushing myself too hard. There's leaning into the pain, which we really, really believe in. And then there's leaning in for a punch. And I'm really trying to learn
10: the difference, but a chance to talk about them and tell stories and think that, oh, someone in the world will hear their name and think of them, and Ruby Earhart's name will just like reverberate in their soul like a teeny bit of sonar is so important to me.
11: I want to let both of you guide this conversation now, because the next element has to do with the accident, the tragedy. I've already given the year. It happened in 2019, and I understand it happened near Joshua Tree.
12: Yeah, we had, the weekend before, we had another amazing weekend in Joshua Tree, and we were just marveling that, well, every time we come out here, we have an amazing time as a family. It's so wonderful. And then on a spur of the moment, let's look at properties just for kicks, because we're kind of like looky-loos. It's fun to look. And then suddenly we found this little cottage that all four of us loved. And we're like, oh my gosh, we could afford this. How crazy is that? And put an offer in. It was accepted. And we were driving back out a couple of days later. We were going to see if we could build a pool. And Ruby had picked the perfect spot for the pool. And I was going to have a meeting with a pool designer to see if it was actually feasible. And that's why we were going out there. It was a fun lark, because it was supposed to just be me, and then everyone wanted to come along.
11: You know, the metaphor people always use for these kinds of experiences, it's like a lightning bolt out of the sky because it's so sudden. And the lightning bolt in this situation was a vehicle with a drunk driver behind the wheel, drunk and high, flying through the intersection, struck your family car, T-boned it. I think what I want to do is invite you to describe some of the first conversations that you had, the people you spoke with or needed to speak with at the accident site, perhaps, maybe at the hospital later, whatever you remember and you think would be useful to share about those first initial conversations.
10: The very first person I talked to, which was as soon as we got out of the car, I felt very certain, even though I was in shock, I felt very certain I did not have any, like, broken bones or... And I was wrong. I did have some fractured ribs, but I was able to move around. I was able to walk around, and I wanted to right away... Colin was with Ruby, with her body, and people were getting her out of the car, and I wanted to be with Hart. But there was someone was concerned that something was wrong with my neck. I don't even know why. And they put me in this, like... collar, like a neck brace, and they forced me to sit on a bench that was by the side of the road. And this woman who had witnessed it, she just was standing outside the Circle K, sat with me, and she coincidentally was a nurse. And I kept saying, let me go, let me go, let me go be with Hart. And she kept saying, moms don't look. And like it was this mantra, like moms should not see what is happening. There's these mantras that don't make any sense but have become ingrained in us. And this notion that moms don't look, that something terrible is happening to our children and we should be protected from it, to me is so damaging. This elemental terror is happening. Like, we are their parents. I'm his mother. I should be with him. And the notion that someone is trying to protect you from an experience, to me, makes it that much harder to recover from. I was robbed of the sense of agency of, I need to do whatever I can in this moment. You know, whether he lives or dies, I need to be with him in this moment. And that notion that people are trying to separate you from your children for your own good is just such a very scary notion. And the idea of lean into the experience, lean into your pain, lean into whatever time you have together is very, very powerful. So it was intense to me that opposition was my sort of entryway into this whole new kind of horrible version of life.
11: At what point did you come together and have eye contact with each other with some sort of recognition between the two of you that what had happened had really happened? Colin?
12: Well, we were, as Gail said, kind of separated at the crash site. And then Gail was put on a stretcher and put into an ambulance. So the first person that went was the woman who killed our kids, the drunk driver. She was taken first because she was the most alive. And then Hart was taken because they thought maybe they could save him. And then Ruby was taken. They knew that she was dead. They didn't tell us, but they knew that. And then Gail was taken, and I was left alone on the side of the highway. And I turned to the police officer, and I said, wait, where are they taking my family? And he started giving me driving directions. And I'm like, I pointed to the wrecked vehicle. I said, that's my car. And he says, well, I don't know. And so I got into the ambulance that Gail was in the back of. She didn't know that, but I got into the front of the ambulance, said, I'm coming with you. And we drove for 45 minutes to the hospital. And then we get out, and that's when Gail knew that I was with her.
10: Enough shock had worn off that we were in pain, and so we couldn't turn our heads and look at each other. We did not actually look at each other for a very long time. It was very surreal. And then when we got to the emergency room, remember, they shouted, don't look over there. And they started right. moving curtains around, and everything was so completely alienating. They had to cut my shirt off of me, so they put someone else's shirt on, like someone else who had been in the hospital and left without it. So I'm thinking, who is this person? A teal and blue and turquoise shirt covered in rhinestones that like looked like what somebody would wear on a cruise. And I just remember thinking, like, whose shirt is this? Who am I? Where are my children? I can't, like, everything was so completely alienating.
11: Did you find your sense of self, Gail, was it altered in any way?
10: At one point, we were speaking with a lawyer, and it was about, will we press charges, and what will happen to the driver, and will there be a court, and just all in the early, early days. And I just said to this woman, my identity is taken. I'm not a mother. My identity is taken. I don't feel like myself anymore. I don't feel like someone tethered to reality. And now I'm craving vengeance. Who am I? I really just felt completely disconnected from any part of myself. Ironically, the only thing that did not change was my relationship to God and religion, because I do believe in God, but I don't believe in a God that has to do with us on a daily level. It's really more like the God of Job, of like, who do you think you are to think that I'm trifling with this? But I really believe in community. Our synagogue, Ikar, is remarkable community. I really believe in people showing up for each other, people showing love, empathy, and generosity. And so my religion wasn't shaken, but everything else was, which is in contrast to almost everything I've ever read of like, then you'll cry out to God for forsaking you. I was like, I have no beef with God. But I'm in a whirlpool otherwise.
11: Gail says you both belong to a remarkable community with values of kindness and generosity and such. That does form a bridge, Colin, to your belief system, does it not?
12: Yeah, I do believe, I have a spiritual side to me, and that is just the belief in the power of love and that we're all interconnected. I think it was brought home to me when Ruby and Hart were killed, how much of who I am is because of them. And like, how I'm not really a separate human being, am I? If so much of who I am is tied into Ruby and Hart and in Gail, and that notion extended to a larger community kind of makes sense to me. We're not really individuals in that sense. We're all connected because we've all helped change and form each other. I like that idea that Ruby and Hart are still alive because people who love them are still alive and they continue to reverberate and inspire.
11: In the midst of unthinkable tragedy, the family turned to this community and the community turned to them. One of the funerary traditions involved fellow members of the congregation literally helping to bury the children.
12: We threw soil onto the grave. Then we sat back down and our gathered community continued to bury our children in front of us, shovelful by shovelful. I grew to appreciate that. I didn't want to pretend they were alive. That was too terrible. I wanted to confront that and deal with it. And watching my entire community bury my children was a way of just reinforcing the reality, keeping me grounded and not floating off into an untethered land of madness. Honestly, madness was terrifying to me. I felt like I was on the edge of madness, and I wanted that concrete reality. So even the burial itself
8: As we walked back to the car, I made eye contact with everybody in this community that was here for me now. And it felt to me like it was important because this is the first time we're laying eyes on each other after this cataclysmic event. And now we have a new relationship. Now I'm the dad with the two dead kids, and you're here to help me. And we have a different relationship now. Our world has collectively been rocked. And that was very powerful as well.
11: This is Constant Wonder. I'm Marcus Smith. 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Colin Campbell's book coming out of their experience is titled Finding the Words, Working Through Profound Loss with Hope and Purpose.
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11: Part of my getting to know Gail, Colin, Ruby, and Hart's story entailed a lot of learning for me personally about Jewish funerary traditions, for one thing. In these practices, sacred intervals of time seem to be important. The formalized seven-day observance subsequent to burial, called Shiva.
10: Well, we had always set Shiva for people when I was growing up, but my experience of it was only an elderly person dying. So it was a much smaller thing. It was more like you either visited someone's home and basically everyone is quiet until the people who are mourning are ready to talk, and they kind of set the terms. If they want to tell crazy funny stories about the person, if they want to just cry and be hugged, if they just want to eat cookies and schmooze, it's whatever the mourner wants. And so I thought of it much more that way. You just come, you tell and hear stories, you eat a meal together, you bring food. And it was a really nice, warm thing, but this was different. The very first Shiva, the night of the funeral, my sisters live on the East Coast. They came out to LA, and they were completely in shock, of course, as Ruby and Hart's aunts. Our friend Stephen, who is an amazing party planner, is his job, and just galvanizer of people is just his essence. He just said, I've got this. I was working at Disney at the time, and he just went right to Disney and said, give me a space, give me a hall, give me all these things. I was a writer on the show Blackish, which was an ABC Disney show at the time. And everyone just jumped up to his requests. It was an amazing thing. Like, you know, there's never so many kids at a Shiva, you know, but when two children die, their friends come. And I remember my friends, Lindsay and Yamara, who were writers on the show, they said, a lot of these kids are here. They need an outlet. Kids can't stand at cocktail tables. And they just tapped into, like, if we were teenagers in this terrible event. And it was just this very beautiful thing. And then at Shiva at our house, it was hundreds of people a day. The way people were taking care of us was just next level thoughtfulness. And then our ribs had been cracked. And so we really could not hug. But everybody wanted to hug us. But it was very, very painful. And you couldn't warn every single person. And so our friend Rebecca Asher was directing on a TV show, and she said, I need t-shirts made. And the costume department of that show made t-shirts. And that some said, don't hug Gail. And then others said, proxy hugger. And those two people would flank me, and people would look and see the shirt, And then they'd look and see the person wearing the proxy hugger shirt, and then they would hug them. And then I got to watch a person I love comforting someone who wants to comfort me. It was so beautiful. It was bizarre. It was so thoughtful and lovely, and it almost seemed comical, but it wasn't. It was the most profound taking care of I had ever witnessed.
11: I lost a brother to suicide. It had been coming for a long, long time before it happened. He was diagnosed with bipolar disorder, lived nearby. We did everything we could to help him. 45 years of age, left a wife and several children. The shock for me was so overwhelming. This was a decade and a half ago. But I remember with clarity how time seems to go all haywire. I just remember how it feels, where time just isn't what it used to be. I'm wondering if Shiva, for you, Colin, somehow provided some kind of demarcation or a sense of how time was to be managed or when the clock was going to strike. Was there anything about any of this that was helpful because it was in formalized lengths of time?
12: I think for me, the length of time of Shiva was helpful because it just kept happening. So it was the repetition. It was like I discovered that I really wanted to talk about Ruby and Heart and grief. And then the second night, I had more to say. And the third night, I still had more to say because I was just literally processing it, literally trying to understand. First of all, your doors just open and people just walk in the door and then they read the room. And so if we're all just, you know, laughing and telling a beautiful, funny story about Ruby and Heart, then they join in. And if we're just crying, then they can join that in. Or if we're just sitting in silence. And then marking the end of Sloshim, which is the marking the end of the first 30 days, was helpful to me, I think, and Gail too, because it gave us something to do. We had to plan. I think for both of us in the earliest days, not having a task was meant that we were just going to spiral into despair. And so we had something we had to do. And then we decided we wanted to get two trees, and then just figuring out how we wanted to have this ceremony play out was a way to give structure to our days.
11: And your rabbi helped with this?
10: So our rabbi officiated the Shloshim celebration, and she was late. She got stuck in very bad traffic. And so Colin and I essentially had to vamp, because you can't just sit solemnly for a very long time. And so we started just telling stories. So we were just kind of telling funny stories about Ruby and Heart, because we just we're like, we have our friends, let's share these memories. And then other people told some stories, and then the rabbi came, and then she told just a really beautiful, just stories about Ruby and Heart, about the importance of Vishloshim, this 30-day mark, is the last official commemoration before the 1 year when you unveil the headstone. And she was just saying, look around, look at all these people together. It is now your job as a community to do on your own, approach Gail and Colin, help Gail and Colin, think of them. I think she said on any random Thursday, don't wait for an event. Gail and Colin are still here. They still need you. And I remember at first I was resisting a beautiful ceremony. I kept saying, and I didn't really mean this, but I kept saying, I want everyone to suffer. I want everyone to see and feel the pain that we're in. And Colin kept saying, really? Really? Let's talk about some other ways. Like he knew not to say, we're not doing that. And we just talked about other ways. And it was interesting because then Sharon, our rabbi, at one point said, make every day of your life a work of art. And it really moved me, because it reminds me that to make something beautiful when you have every alternative to not make anything or to destroy was a very beautiful, not a commandment, but a suggestion, a holy suggestion. So I'm very happy that we did that.
11: We need to talk about the inability of people with their words at times such as this. I went to a grief group. I went to a support group, and I couldn't take it after three sessions because all of the words were just off. Did you have difficulty knowing what to say?
12: Oh, before Ruby Hart were killed? Yes. Yeah, absolutely. I wouldn't say anything to other people who are in grief. I'd be too scared. I think that's helped me to have an immense amount of compassion and empathy for people who are struggling to talk to me, because I was in their shoes for sure, 100%. There's sort of two central things that I think people generally get wrong about this. One is the desire to say something that's going to help, the quote-unquote give comfort, trying to find some way of minimizing their pain. Give them comforting thought that's going to help them feel less sad. But the reality is we feel sad for a very good reason. A person that we've loved deeply is gone forever. It helps, I think it helps all of us to be able to talk to somebody, have somebody listen to us, genuinely be interested in listening to what we have to say so that we can feel not so alone and allow us to just literally process what's happening so we can understand, you know, what's happening in our minds. But my book, it's really the focus is about helping the griever find the words to get the help they need, because they're the ones that know what they need. We are all brought up to handle it on our own and not ask for help and not be socially uncomfortable by asking people how to help us emotionally. And yet when we did it, when Gail and I did do it, when we asked people or told people how what's going to be helpful to us, they were all so relieved. It was so clearly so helpful. So we developed this thing called a grief spiel. We called it a grief spiel, which we'd pull people aside one-on-one and tell them, we do want to talk about Ruby and Hart, because people were scared, right? They're scared about triggering us, saying the wrong thing. And we had to tell them, look, you can't really say the wrong thing. You can't really trigger us because we're already triggered all the way. Our two kids were just killed. Don't worry about it. You can't make it worse by saying something. And like, not really. Do you know what I mean? And that was a great relief to people. And then just really, we said that we need to talk about Ruby and Hart, and we need to talk about our grief. And that allowed them to ask us questions, which helped us.
9: I would much rather you say the wrong thing than not say anything. Because if you say the wrong thing, we can have a conversation. And I can tell you what's helpful and what's hurtful, and we all know you're only intending to help. But if someone doesn't say anything, then I just feel more alone. It's very odd. I feel a lot like in a first world country where it is not war-torn or there's not a genocide happening against you, this is one of the most extreme kinds of daily life suffering that I can imagine. And I feel very much on the margins of civilization. And it might sound strange to say, I'm doing a podcast, I'm wearing clothing, I have air conditioning, but I feel on this very outer edge of human experience. So when people don't even mention to me the most basic fact of my life, I really feel like I don't belong as a person. Just someone saying something and hurting my feelings or upsetting me, or that would be great, rather than just not saying anything.
11: There also is a story, though, of where you protected yourself, I think, before returning to work, where you sent the memo and helped people understand what will not help at all. Could you tell us that story?
9: Sure. There are actually two versions of that story. One was when I went back to Black-ish. I didn't want people en masse being confused or upset or worried about how to interact with me. So I actually was very lucky. I was given an opportunity to speak with the cast and a large number of the crew and tell them, I'm back. I'm still myself. I'm grateful to be with you all. And you can ask me about Ruby and Hart. I love talking about them. I want to hear about your kids. You can tell me about your kids. I can laugh. I can cry. All the emotions are fine. This is all safe. And I did specify, though, I knew a lot of people came from different faith traditions. And I said, just please don't tell me they're in a better place. Don't tell me God has a plan. I said, if your faith helps you with that, I'm so glad. Anything that helps anyone through this moment, I'm grateful for. But I believe my children belong with me. I think the better place is here, in our arms, in bed, in the house, playing. So that was very helpful. And then I went to a job about a year later where I did not know people as well. So I sent an email essentially saying the same. I sent it to all the department heads and said, please share this with everyone on your team, because people's kids come up all the time. And I didn't want to blindside anyone in the middle of a professional day, but I also didn't want to feel like I had to mind my words all the time. Because one thing that we also learned is when people are talking about their children and talking about their day, we can still talk about Ruby and Hart. So much of our people saying, oh, the craziest thing happened when my daughter was learning how to drive. And we can have a story about that too. We don't need to preface it by saying they're not here anymore. But if someone asks me if I have kids, I want them to either know, maybe don't ask Gail that if you don't want to get into it, or, you know, just be aware of the situation. So, and then recently I had a job where I didn't tell anyone, and that was okay. But it's constantly evolving process. And that's one thing that I think is helpful to people is when you're just mired in grief or mired in weeping, it feels like it will never end. And I know Colin always talks about this Rilke quote about no feeling is final. Collie, what's the quote?
12: Let yourself feel everything. Just keep going. No feeling is final.
9: And I think remembering that things come in waves and happen in waves is so helpful.
11: You're listening to Constant Wonder. I'm Marcus Smith. Colin Campbell and Gail Lerner are the parents of Ruby and Hart, two teens whose lives were cut short by a drunk driver. Colin's book about this all is titled Finding the Words, Working Through Profound Loss with Hope and Purpose.
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11: It seems to me that people, like maybe a rabbi, are more practiced at how to be at the side of grieving people. And I don't want to skirt past who your rabbi is, and I want to talk about breakfasts. That seems to have been an informal ritual that, well, I just saw it make you smile, Colin.
12: Yeah. Breakfast with the rabbi. I mean, that's a sweet, sweet memory.
11: What happened?
12: Well, first I want to say I've heard horror stories about clergy of all different faiths saying the wrong things to people in grief.
11: Oh, well, I should have said some.
12: But our rabbi certainly was wonderful. Sharon Brouse. She was there. You asked it earlier about who the first people we talked to. And, you know, the crash was at night. We got home, I don't know, 2 or 3 o'clock in the morning. And then 5, 6 hours later, there's a knock at the door. And there's our rabbi and the head of our synagogue, the two of them, Melissa Balaban and Sharon Brouse, are there to literally hold our hands and help us through these worst days. Then Sharon said, would you like to meet every Wednesday for breakfast? And it became our weekly breakfast with the rabbi. And we would just vent to her about everything and anything. The grief, the aching, the loss, the frustration with other people, with other grievers and grief groups and everything. She was a wonderful, attentive, loving listener who asked, you know, just the right amount of questions. A lot of times I think in grief, you can feel like you're stuck. Nothing's changing. As Gail said, we're in this state and we'll always be in this state forever. And it helped to have her just mirror back to us the reality that we were moving through grief. Things were changing. She could tell us in real time, like, well, we've met every week now for 2 months. And I can tell you that you're not stuck in one place. You're mm-hmm. clearly moving and changing. That was just a very helpful idea that she could give us.
11: Were the two of you, in your conversations, always able, through the initial weeks and months of grief, to do what Sharon was doing, the rabbi, for each other? Was it difficult? Every marriage has miscommunication, right? But I'm just wondering if on this particular issue through these weeks, if there was bedrock in each other for the other. Sharon did that for you at breakfast, but what about lunch and dinner, you know?
10: We both felt very compelled to talk about Ruby and Hart constantly and talk about our pain and talk about our loneliness and talk about our fear. I think there really was true fear that we would go mad. And I think that we both wanted to share our feelings, if only to stay sane and to remind ourselves of what we had and that our children were real, was incredibly helpful. I know there are some couples who don't like to talk the same amount or the same extent, and I think that's really a struggle. I can't imagine not having a partner to share it with. We have friends in our grief group who had gone through really rocky divorces and really can't see their partner as a sounding board. And that to me just seems so painful, so painful. A friend in a grief group had lost his spouse the year before he lost his children. And so having that partnership was incredibly, incredibly powerful and very, very important. And in fact, when we are occasionally on a different page, it's rattling. And then I have to say, oh, wait, it's bizarre that we've been on the same page as much. Mm. This anomaly is normal.
11: Yeah.
10: That's been really a wonderful convergence.
11: Leaning into grief is kind of the rubric here in a way. I think that's the way you've put it, Colin, and you sound still very committed to whatever that function is. But it's involved some informal rituals as well. This is such a touching list of things that you do just to stay there with Ruby and Hart. Colin?
8: Yeah, I think there's always going to be a part of me that, you know, on some visceral level, doesn't want to think about Ruby and Hart because it's so painful, and doesn't want to look at their photos, doesn't want to spend some time with their friends, doesn't want to read another letter or an email about them or see a photo of them that someone sent. But every time I choose to lean into the pain of it instead, it always feels so much better. And so I think I've learned over the years to not trust the impulse to back away, but to actually trust the process of leaning into the pain instead. It's like I'm eating this chip for you, Hardy, right? He loves spicy Cheetos, and I did not. But he would never give up on me. He'd always be like, try another one, Dad. Try another one. It's like, it's been a day or two. You might have a different opinion now. And I'd be like, okay, and eat it. No, I don't want it. But now it's different. Now it's like, yeah, I'm going to eat this spicy Cheeto for you, Hardy. And I feel like you pay a price for that too, though, right? It's not just funny and happy. It's painful too, but it's more funny and happy than painful. Jumping in the ocean. I love jumping in the ocean and think about Ruby and Hart. I want to go see Meg 2. It's a ridiculous movie about a giant ancient shark because Ruby loved terrible monster movies and she loved Meg 1. I remember we were in Maine and she was like desperate to see Meg. And I was like, oh my God, really? It's a terrible movie. She's like, I know, but I want to see it, Dad. And so we drove like 45 minutes to find a nearby movie theater and watched Meg together. And listened to ABBA songs all the way. I have this beautiful memory of her. But we saw a lot of terrible monster movies together, Ruby and I. So I've got to go see Meg 2 now.
11: Gail, you have your own rituals?
10: I definitely have my own rituals. There was one year during the pandemic when we couldn't get friends together in person to celebrate their birthdays. Their birthdays were one day apart, March 29th and 30th. We asked people to write letters to them. And then we were in Joshua Tree for the pandemic, and we went up to the rocks and we read the letters out loud. And then we ultimately got a little waterproof box, element-proof box, and put all the letters in and kind of hid it in a little place up in the rocks. So that was incredible. We got, I don't know, 150 letters? Letters they wrote to Ruby and Hart for their birthdays. One year, I remember feeling very, very sad and lonely on their birthdays. And we asked people to gather in a meadow near our neighborhood, and everyone held a candle and we stood in a circle and told stories about them. Ruby had incredibly strong, thick nails, and she would get them in this like deep cobalt blue full of sparkles.
9: starting when she was like 8 or 9, I'd say, "Oh, Ruby, that's so pretty. That's like what Russian prostitutes wear." And she was like horrified and delighted.
11: The accident was in 2019, and as we tape this interview, it's 2023. Gail and Colin are now fostering to adopt a pair of teenage siblings, a brother and a sister. All four of them participate in important family events, such as marking Hart and Ruby's birthdays. In one case recently, the two women in the home, Gail and the foster daughter, honored Ruby by getting manicures together.
9: And when Ruby's birthday was coming up, she asked me what we should do. And I said, you know, Ruby loved manicures and she loved Russian prostitute blue. So let's go get manicures and I'm going to get Russian prostitute blue. And you don't have to get that. You can get any color you want, but just it's in honor of how much Ruby loved manicures. So I got full on Russian prostitute nails and she got French manicure. So that meant just the tip was glittery blue. And I just thought it was so beautiful that she was like, I don't want the whole thing, but I'll do this sort of elegant version of it. And it was just, I just knew Ruby would have loved that. You know, we went and saw a band that Hart's friends were in play before they went to college. Colin and I took them out for dinner, for graduation dinner, things like that. They just help us. Some days they're painful. Taking them out to dinner was one of those things that my friend Corey said, "Are you sure? Will this help you to take his friends out for high school graduation dinner?" And I just thought, yes, absolutely. So choosing our moments and private and public is very, very helpful. Those rituals are really, really crucial.
11: Your rabbi, Sharon, she said that you were making progress over time and something good was happening there. Were you able to observe, I mean, Colin is the one who used the word untethered. Were you able to see him become a little bit more grounded as time went on?
9: Yes, definitely. When we think back, we were afraid to leave our home. We were so in grief and terrified of the outside world and what the outside world holds. We were scared to leave our home. So even the fact that we leave the house, we go out in the world. Our friends, the first place we went was to our friend's house across the street for dinner. And they said, just walk across the street. You can see the house from where we'll have dinner. And at any time you need to go home. And it was this incredible thing that we literally, the first place we went was our dear friends where we could see our home from there. The fact that Colin can go out for 2 hours and I don't need to call him and text him and make sure he's alive anymore. Like, I know that's growth. I see him growing in that way. For me, the biggest thing was that Colin really started writing almost immediately about his experience. And seeing him do that, it was the way he was just writing toward his discomfort, toward his distress. It felt remarkably healing. I mean, we have a complicated relationship with the word healing, but I could just see his brain working. I could see his brain trying to make sense of what was happening in a way that I really recognized. Before the crash, I relied on my friends a lot more than he did. I just loved going out for girls' nights and hikes and walks and drinks. And he would always say, like, I have you and the kids. Why do I want to go anywhere? And I'd say, oh, fine, you're the better person. But it was hard to persuade him to go out and have fun. But then I think once the kids died, he went, I need friends. And he started going out with people and reaching out. And that I really saw as a huge sign. And he was also taking care of me right away. And you did say very quickly, we should think about adopting. That was, I think you said that even just a few weeks. So just the fact that he was even imagining a future.
11: I understand that the institutions that handle foster children didn't think it was such a great idea for you to rush right into that.
12: Yeah, you have to get certified. You have to take classes. And a lot of the focus is really sort of educating you about this population of youth that have endured a lot of trauma and loss and understanding what that means. And we know about trauma and loss. We got that chapter covered. But as part of the sort of orientation, we met with the person in charge. And she said, you know, normally when we have prospective parents who have experienced anything traumatic, like a loss of a job or a divorce or a death, we generally require people to wait for a year. And has it been a year since you lost your children? And we were like, whoops, it's been 3 months. and it was very wise because we were not ready at all. But once the year had come up, we felt we were ready and we felt like we

0: it's not about trying to get back what we had. It's about exploring together, the four of us, what we can create.
1: Well, knowing that it will be very different, that it's not going to be, what's the nature of that appeal? Is it exciting for you to think we're rebuilding something entirely new?
0: It's exciting in the sense that we're engaged in life. That the notion of being untethered, we're tethered to them. We're tethered to our future together. And so on one hand, it's very painful. There are very few people out in the world whose children are killed who then foster to adopt teenagers. Because teenagers in the foster system have a lot of years of trauma. It's a challenge. So it's very rare what we're doing, but we want this. Our kids were teenagers. We hunger for teens in all of their difficulty. And it is challenging. It's challenging emotionally to be grieving and then also parenting kids that need parenting and don't want parenting because they're teenagers, right? And yet we do get a lot out of it. We had a pool party for our foster daughter, and she invited a bunch of friends, and here they are splashing around in the pool and having an amazing time. On one level, it's amazing. This pool has got kids in it again, kids having fun. How beautiful is that? And on another level, how terrible is that? Ruby and Hart aren't here. But it's so much better than having an empty pool when Ruby and Hart aren't here, you know? So it hurts my heart, but it also helps my heart. And so it's definitely all about leaning into the pain to get something else out of it, to get the joy out of it.
1: At this point in our conversation, as we were recording for this episode, Gail had to leave to go pick up the kids. But Colin and I were able to have one final exchange. We've got this show. It's called Constant Wonder. It's on the premise that there is opportunity in life for each of us to encounter things that have real meaning, deep meaning, you know? And love is one of those. And it comes fraught, it's perilous because of what can be lost and what will be lost when we love people. So many of our people who listen to us just assume that when I talk about awe, I'm talking about a positive value, but it's not necessarily that way, because we do have the word awful, right? It's something that's terrible, horrific. It's fearful. And I'm wondering if your view of what is possible in the way of awe is kind of intact through this, or if there's a new perspective on awe, something that I don't even know you're going to say, but has to do with this world we live in that affords us opportunities, and some of them will have something we call awe. I'm going to just leave it there and just see if that sparks anything for you.
0: Yeah, it does. I'm in awe of this process that we're engaged in right now with these two foster kids. So we, the four of us, are on this path to make a family. And 8 months ago, we were strangers. And we're coming to the table with all sorts of our own issues, yet here we are, and we're developing love for each other. And it's a slow going. It's not instantaneous. It's not some, like, fairy tale. We're thinking about Ruby and Hart. They're thinking about their biological family, and or not. I don't know. But none of us in our past would have envisioned this future, right? Or chosen it. But here we are, and here, given the cards we've dealt, we are choosing it. And that seems quite extraordinary to me, quite mysterious. It's almost like an arranged marriage that works, right? Hopefully. That's kind of amazing. And then I think in awe about the life I had with Ruby and Hart and how beautiful it was. I don't think I took it for granted at the time. I think I was pretty good at cherishing it. I was a really active dad, and I have so many wonderful memories of time I got to spend with them. But the idea that life involves death and grief is something that I didn't really have to think about before. I could sort of skate by and just assume it was going to happen to somebody else. And now I have to wrestle with that truth, that there's no guarantees for anybody. And so you could say, oh, well, foster kids, and that might not work out. And it's like, well, yeah, but any child-parent relationship might not work out for all sorts of different reasons, right? There's no guarantees of anything in this life. And so can we make the choice to love and live in spite of it all?

0: 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I'm Marcus Smith. We're deeply grateful to Colin Campbell and Gail Lerner for being with us today. Colin's book is titled Finding the Words, Working Through Profound Loss with Hope and Purpose. 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
7: BBC News with Sue Montgomery. President Trump has ruled out any sort of joint venture with China in artificial intelligence. Speaking at an event in Washington, Mr. Trump said that would amount to giving away secrets to America's main economic rival. The US president again argued against putting any restrictions on the technology, despite safety concerns, including from the leading AI companies. His remarks on what he calls superintelligence came during the launch of America.gov, a new AI-powered website designed to streamline government services.
8: Superintelligence is, they're saying, bigger than the Industrial Revolution, far bigger than the Internet, not even close. And we see it, and we can't stifle it, and we're leading by a lot. We do not surrender to fears about what technologies will do to us. We decide that those technologies will do for us some very, very incredible things.
7: English football's Premier League has accused Manchester City of arranging sham contracts with some of its commercial partners in a scheme to disguise secret funding of more than $1 billion. The league confirmed that City have been found guilty on all charges of breaching the competition's financial rules. Here's our sports news correspondent, Laura Scott.
9: A redacted 40-page report from the Independent Commission said the club set up a disguised funding scheme whereby sponsors were only required to pay a portion of the relevant fees and the rest was funded by City's owner, Abu Dhabi United Group. It is said the purpose of these schemes was found to have been to artificially inflate the club's revenues and reduce its costs. Manchester City issued a statement saying it was surprised and disappointed by the opinion of the Commission and that it was innocent of the accusations made by the Premier League.
7: The FBI has made an unusually public address to the hacking group Shiny Hunters, which has threatened to release the personal details of thousands of US federal agents. Brett Leatherman, an FBI executive, urged the cyber criminals to contact the authorities while they still had a chance. Shiny Hunters said it breached the FBI's job site earlier this month. King Mohammed VI has appointed Fatima Zahra El Mansouri as Morocco's first woman prime minister after her centrist party won the most votes in last week's parliamentary election. Here's Sebastian Usher.
5: Fatima Zahra El Mansouri has joined an exclusive club as she becomes only the second woman ever to be appointed head of government in the Arab world. She's been a prominent political figure in Morocco for a number of years as mayor of Marrakesh and housing minister in the previous government. But she'll have to build a coalition as her Authenticity and Modernity party may have won the largest share of votes in last week's election, but still fell far short of a majority.
7: World news from the BBC.
10: One of my first assemblies, when I first became a principal, I said, I love your children. I also
11: They're the future.
10: Whitney Houston sings it. But I do recognize that all children lie. Some lie better than others. Some lie more than others. And if you believe half of what they tell you when they go home, I'll believe half of what they tell us about your home and our school.

0: Welcome to The Lisa Show, where we take a good look at life. Hey, it's Lisa. I just finished picking out the recipe for our next newsletter. Now, listen, this is my best stuff. If you're not subscribed, you can find that in our show notes or on Instagram. We need to nourish ourselves, so you need a new recipe. Okay, also, since you're already listening to the show, you know the answers to the secret question giveaway, so you could be winning free stuff. Again, in the newsletter. Okay, let's dive in. If you have kids in school, you know that this can be a tough time of year. They're tired, the novelty of new classes and activities is worn off, we're almost out of holidays and breaks to look forward to, and now it feels like an endurance sprint or slog till summer. Now, there's a lot of ways for kids to struggle in school, whether it's a particular subject or not being challenged enough or other things at play, like big life events or learning disabilities. When my kids were in school, I got some of each of those things. And sometimes it was really hard to know how much or when to intervene. And that's coming from a former teacher. So today, I've got the perfect person here to address several ways kids struggle in school and tools that will help you get them back on track. Let me introduce you to Michelle Loveday, someone I've admired for a very long time. Her accomplishments include getting rid of homework as a school principal and giving a groundbreaking TED Talk on educational reform. She knows the system inside and out and has all the empathy in the world for parents trying to help their kids get a great education.
1: Hi, I'm Michelle Loveday. I'm an educator of 23 years, a mom of five. I started off as a first and second grade teacher. I love the babies. And I got my master's in reading right after. And I taught, I was a literacy coach, which was great after leaving the classroom. And then I just saw a need even more for students. And so I became a principal. And then I was director of educational equity. And now I'm director of language and culture services. But I also have a nonprofit and run my own consulting company. I've changed careers three times, but it's stayed in education. And it's been a blessing because not too many people can have the insight, you know, being in the classroom for 10 years and then moving into the administration and the resources that I can provide the community and information. I just feel like I can't hold on to it. I have to share it so people can, you know, navigate this education space with their children and help them be successful.
0: And one of Michelle's big tips for helping kids succeed is all about community. A lot of parents feel alone in managing their children's education. There's more types of school now. There's more options. It's overwhelming. And Michelle pointed out that wherever you're starting from, it's possible to build a community around your child that helps ensure that their educational needs are met. You don't have to do this alone.
1: Whatever you've chosen, whatever path you've chosen for your child, it's important to surround your child with a variety of people that can offer those services. I am an educator, right? And I'm a mom. There is no way, you know, that I could give them all that they need. I touched math for a little bit. And like I said, I got the master's in reading. And so when I see that my daughter is, you know, having some issues in math or my son is having some things, I pick up the phone and call my neighbor. Hey, didn't you say you like chemistry? And I think parents, when they want to have what is best for their child, is to reach out and ask those questions and be okay with not knowing it all.
0: First of all, I have to jump in and say that I relate to this on a personal level. All five of my kids struggled with math. And if you have ever tried to help your child with math homework, you know that math has changed. I don't know how it works. The answers are the same, but the methods I learned in school are apparently obsolete. And trying to learn a new way of doing math while you're trying to teach your kids, who are already kicking the leg at the table, not fun. This is where building a community makes all the difference. Not just reaching out to your community, but creating one. And seeking out people and resources who can fill the gaps.
1: You know, tutoring is expensive.
0: Yeah.
1: Right. And that is the first option that people can try to go to. And then they see the price. But you're paying for an expert in that area. So there are scholarships available. I know our local church sometimes partners up with different grants and they have opportunities. And so you can call around and ask for that. That is my first piece because you can tried and true. They've been certified. But if that doesn't happen, especially in math, Khan Academy on, you know, and no plug, I don't get anything from it. But he does have these, you know, first free videos that can kind of help do that. And then at the end of the day, literally, you know, you just call the teacher and say, hey, what day can you come in early to just help my child a little bit more? And if they have that good relationship, if, you know, because a lot of times it could be, you know, they're people too. So maybe it's just how the teacher's teaching the math, but reach out to the school and say, is there somebody that can come or stay late to help my kid? And don't stop getting to know your neighbors. Somebody in that apartment complex, somebody in the neighborhood randomly has a skill that you didn't know. Yeah. And then you can trade. Oh, you do math? You know, I can babysit your 2-year-old. You know, try to do something like that. Just don't stop asking for the help. And then don't, you know, don't stop asking your child where they're struggling, because they don't want to say anything.
2: No, they
1: either.
2: Don't.
1: They don't want to tell you that they're struggling.
2: When it's a problem.
1: Yes, yes. And so that's, go to parent-teacher conferences. And if you can't make the parent-teacher conferences, schedule again. But check in.
2: I love that. And creating that kind of community too, mm-hmm. where you're helping each other for like trade. That was particularly useful to me when I had a lot of children.
1: Yes.
2: Not a lot of money.
1: Yes. Yes.
2: And wanting them to succeed, and we would trade, and mm-hmm. I would, you know, in the summers, teach art classes,
1: yeah.
2: and, you know, a friend would teach, you know, a different subject.
1: And there's an app, a math app, that will scan the problem on the page, and then it'll show you how to do the problem, and then it'll give you the answer. Now, to kind of quote unquote control that, I only downloaded it on my phone so that my kids weren't just doing that.
2: Right.
1: So they would have to do the homework, and they would actually do the work. And then they would come to me and say, I can't figure this out. And so I would download it and then just scan it and then walk it through them. So there's easy fixes that have to happen, and that can be there, but it's a hit or miss. But technology can definitely help you with some free tools there as well.
2: I like that. And I like thinking outside the box for it. And, you know, we've talked a little bit about community and the role that it helps. For those who seemed overwhelmed by that, though, how do you create a community? Whether maybe if this is your first kid, or you're new to the area and you know that community matters, but
1: you're
2: this,
1: new. And
2: you're
1: hard.
2: New, or this just doesn't come naturally to you. What are your suggestions?
1: It seems, especially if you're introverted, I know people are going to scream when I say this. But you have to go to events.
2: Yeah.
1: You have to show up. You've got to show up. I know people are like, I'm just praying for a husband. I'm like, girl, you haven't been out to get one. But okay, good luck. Maybe the mechanic you call over to fix your furnace will be the one. But
2: I feel really called out right now.
1: I'm so sorry.
2: No, I'm just kidding.
1: But you have to show up. You have to go and you have to be there. And thankfully, showing up can be finding the Facebook page of the neighborhood group. I didn't realize there's so many neighborhood groups next door. Neighbor or find my neighbor. I mean, I think they can kind of get messy in the conversations, but you can bring the conversation back and then just ask around. Does anybody have somebody that can help with English? You know, my daughter is in, you know, 10th grade LA, or, you know, just you have to get out and show up. And it's scary. It is, because you're the new person. But I think humanity is not all lost. And so we want to help each other.
2: Yeah.
1: But you do have to get out and show up and be available and vulnerable.
2: Show up and build that community, even if it means going and meeting your neighbors, joining the Facebook groups, and spending more time at parent-teacher conferences. Michelle mentioned that there are great online resources that can help too, free videos and tutorials that can help supplement school learning for subjects that kids might struggle with. All in all, you don't have to be a one-stop shop for your child's educational needs outside of school. Keep asking around. And Michelle pointed out that this can be really useful even for kids who aren't struggling with a particular subject. In fact, there are plenty of kids who underperform in school because they haven't found a challenge. Getting out of the house and hunting down resources in the neighborhood could make all the difference.
1: Right now, I am seeing this within students. I would have lost one of my, you know, kids if I, like, they did not jump through hoops. You know, you have the good student that just does the paper and does it and just goes through it. But my child is gifted out the wazoo, and knew that those hoops were just a waste of time. And why am I doing it?
2: And spent more time arguing with you about why you should have to do it.
1: Yes.
2: Than it would have taken just to do it. And the system.
1: And
2: oh my gosh,
1: like,
2: I have one of those,
1: I'm
2: too.
1: Literally in the system. I know. But just
2: you're trying to tell me about the system? I know,
1: but I can't change it. No one has called me for me to be the Secretary of Education. I did a whole TED Talk. No one is calling me. But,
2: they should.
1: You know, however, and so I had to find what lit my child up. And I'm so grateful I did, because it's, you know, it saved it. So there's dual language schools out there.
3: What is it that lit
1: engineering?
3: Really?
1: Yes.
3: Okay.
1: Engineering. And so thankfully there was a J prep program out there that kind of like had a summer program, which summer school, like for 6 weeks, she got up, didn't complain, got on me if I was late because it started at 8 a.m. and loved it. And that lit the spark to, okay, you have to do this, this, and this. And then your sophomore year, which she's now at, could go into the college and do the early learning programs, right? And so you have to find that path. It takes going to places and it takes work.
2: There's one more positive side effect to building this community around your child that Michelle pointed out to me. Do you know that thing that happens when you're trying to give your children your hardest one life advice and their eyes immediately start to glaze? Or even better, your child says, "Guess what so-and-so told me," and then repeats back words of wisdom that you know you've said verbatim because someone else said it. Now they're paying attention. Just me? Okay, great. Cool. Well, if you do know that feeling, you know that sometimes what your kid really needs to hear to find motivation academically can't come from you as the parent. Like, don't get me wrong, your advice is good. They just can't hear it. Finding ways to involve your kids with education outside your home and outside regular school can help them absorb that real world wisdom they really need.
1: Taking advantage of the Saturday activities that the universities put on. There was an engineering day at one of our local universities, and I knew my kiddo was interested in it. I said, "Let's drive up there. It's, you know, we got to get up and let's do it." And I was so glad that I did, because we learned about what was offering at the college and, you know, the competition out there and what was needed, and kind of planting that seed that I wouldn't have been able to share with my child. I wouldn't have been able to say, "Oh, you really need to work on your grades or work on, you know, activities outside of your grades so that you can get scholarships," by a dean that said it in 5 minutes and impressing my child. Now it's in there. And so you really do need the support of outside experts.
2: Call in reinforcements. Get out in the community. Build it if you have to. That's the first huge tip for helping your child to succeed in school. But there are still a few things that make a difference within the walls of your home. Michelle's next big tip is something that is near and dear to my heart.
1: The two things that I know parents who aren't educators could do is to read with their kids and have conversations with their kids. Those two things are so important. And I don't care how old your kids get. I have an audiobook that I just grabbed from the Libby, you know, the library free app that I'm going to listen to with my two teenagers. You know, one's a sophomore and one's in seventh grade. I'm still reading to and with my kids and just setting that modeling. I'm telling them, "Oh, this is the book that I'm reading." And I, you know, tell them about the book I'm reading. So having that reading culture is so important in the home. It's the biggest thing, just reading and the conversations with kids.
3: Yeah, I think that's so great because it's so doable.
1: Yes.
3: Especially now, you can use technology in order to encourage that.
1: We drive them around. We are their personal Ubers. And so together, we're going to listen to this story. We are going to listen to an audiobook and talk about it. And we've listened to some great audiobooks. I found two. My kiddo, she does ballet. And so I found two great audiobooks, one with Michaela de Prince. She had passed away and she was a ballerina last year passed away. And so I said, "I want to learn more about her." Like, you know, and we learn that she was a refugee from a war-torn country. And then that gives discussion of just trauma. And so it just was a really good story. And at first my daughter's like, "Oh, I just want to listen to music. Oh my gosh, mom, I want to put my headphones in." But listening to that book, I think, changed both of us. And it was like one of those things, as soon as we got in the car, I'm like, "Are you ready? Next chapter." You know, like it promotes some good thinking.
2: I absolutely love this advice, and especially that it isn't just for young kids who are learning to read. My own mother was an elementary school teacher and storyteller, so she read us poetry, a variety of children's books, and novels when we got older, even Nancy Drew. It was a huge part of my family culture and continues to be. My brothers and sisters and I talk about what we're reading and what we've read, and it's really benefited me in my life that I can see now as an adult. And even though I taught junior high and high school and had studied the benefits of reading and reading out loud, I really underestimated the power of reading out loud to older kids until I actually did it. You pay attention when something works with teenagers, right? Something that really grabs their attention. And I was surprised to learn that it was reading out loud to them, even for 10 minutes at a time, a book like Freaky Friday or poetry. You're exposing them to a different way of thinking with each new author and a different way of expressing themselves that gets them out of their head. It's really magical. 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We'll be right back.
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0: Welcome back to The Lisa Show. While we're talking teenagers, I had to ask Michelle about independence. My five kids are so different. I really didn't anticipate and came to understand through a series of parenting mistakes that most of my children have ADHD. Their attention span for sitting and concentrating is different than mine. Two children of mine in particular, whose names I don't necessarily want to call out, struggled with turning in assignments, understanding instructions. And the older they got, the harder it was to know, should I be intervening in what ways? They're almost adults, so how much involvement is too much?
1: When they get to a certain age, there is that opportunity for them to kind of be independent in their learning. But I always encourage parents to still stick behind their kid and ask questions and things like that. So I feel like the barrier of them growing up and you wanting them to be independent can sometimes be a pitfall, because then they get to high school and we want to stop bothering them. Mom, I'm 16. I can do that. And I'm like, well, yeah, you can, but I still have access to all the things that I can see your grades. So if you can do that, why is this grade this? And so they still need that checkup, and you're reminded of that when they do little things, that they're still growing and learning, and so
0: they still need you.
1: They
0: in
1: still
0: a different,
1: need
0: but it's
1: you
0: in a different
1: in a
0: way,
1: different
0: and
1: way.
0: Sometimes it can be really awkward.
1: Yes, and you have to be able to push through that. I think that barrier that parents are kind of doing that dance. It can be hard if you're a working parent to get into the building of the school and really communicate with the teachers to see what's going on. And so, thanks to technology, send those emails, you know, and ask those questions. And even if your kid's like, "No, don't email my teacher," email the teacher and just see what's going on, because there could be something underlying that's happening in the classroom. And so I know we shouldn't let anything kind of get in the way of checking in with our student and our kid, because we need each other to really get our students and our kids where they need to be.
0: Absolutely. The last question that I wanted to ask you, you know, there are times when you need to be an advocate for your kid,
1: right?
0: And I think I've noticed this in two of my kids. I've had to really be an advocate for them. And it sort of surprised me that no one was watching out. Now, listen. I always say to my kids, this is horrible. Like when my kids are failing all their classes or whatever, I always go, "You don't understand. I'm a teacher. I'm on the teacher's side."
1: Right.
0: Because I know that they don't go into teaching for the money or to fail you. And I know that it's not that they don't care. There are certain assumptions that I made, but I do know that there is extenuating circumstances.
1: Exactly.
0: Without going into the details for what has happened with my kids, but they had kind of fallen through the cracks. COVID, the death of their father, all of these
1: so many
0: huge things. Like, I get it. But being an advocate for your kids,
3: when I saw it in a more dramatic way, was different than I thought it was going to
5: yes,
3: be. And so I'd love for you to talk a little bit about how you can be an advocate for your kid in a special circumstances, whether it's a learning disability or an extended family situation, mental illness, whatever it is.
5: And you need to be that way because a lot of times, you know, again, the kid won't say anything or the child will say something, but in different ways
3: yeah.
5: in behavior,
3: yes.
5: right?
3: In behavior.
5: You know, so you have to like watch those cues as a parent and really be there to just be in communication, with the school. There's been, circumstances where I've had to advocate for my own child and as well for two of my children. And so I think it's just for parents, it's to not let up, right? Mm-hmm. To not ignore it and think, oh, it'll go away when they get older. If you see signs when they're third grade, fourth grade, address it and start looking at it then, because then if they get to seventh and eighth grade,
3: yeah.
5: that's key. Like, so third grade is that reading level.
3: Mm-hmm.
5: And if you don't see anything, if you see like grade slipping and reading and, you know, that's where you could advocate. And then if you miss the cusp, that's okay. Let's come back to it. And that's where you just set up those meetings and really just say, you know, I don't think that's the case. Because a lot of times, and it's true, where teachers will be like, well, you know, he's sleeping in class. And so if he would just do da-da-da-da-da, then he would get these grades, right?
3: Right.
5: So, you know, again, human to human, that teacher's rubbed the wrong way because your kid's not doing what he or she should be doing. And
3: yeah.
5: so they're kind of just like, if I don't touch him, he doesn't growl. So that's where we are in this relationship. So then it's kind of like, okay, well, what can we do? Because this is not what I've taught my child. And I think more conversations within the parent-teacher relationship will definitely help. Don't take no for an answer, but then also be respectful as you're navigating it. Because you might get a no the first three times, but always talk to the teacher first.
3: Mm-hmm.
5: Always go to the teacher first, unless something huge has happened. Involve the principal. Let the principal know this, you know, and just keep that communication going and just say, I just don't think that's the case. There has to be more. You know, there was a misdiagnosis on my child, which I said, you know, later she was gifted, right? And
3: yeah.
5: so there's things that look like one thing. And because we're humans trying to figure it out, oh, we misdiagnosed her, you know? And so you go to the doctor and you figure things out and you just don't stop asking your child. It always go back. How did you feel today at school? Did you feel like you could get the work done? Are you feeling like you have enough sleep?
3: Yeah.
5: And just talk to your child. Do you feel like you're paying attention in class? Do you understand what the teacher
3: mm-hmm.
5: is saying? And at the last rate, my kids hate it. Go to the class and watch.
3: Yeah.
5: You're allowed in the classroom as parents. You know, you make an appointment, you schedule the time, and just observe or go help at the party so you can truly see the measure. Because sometimes I walked into class and I'm like, oh, she's got 10 boys and 3 girls. There's the problem right there, you know?
3: Right.
5: You know? So there's always an answer to certain things. And, you know, your kids don't like it, but they kind of like it. Go in the classroom and just watch for a little bit and see what's happening to help you make that. And again, I don't know that people can't always get off of work to do that, but really talk to your child and don't assume that they're doing fine. And don't go with, do you have any homework? And the answer is no.
3: That is the most
5: because
3: useless
5: they most
3: question.
5: Likely didn't.
3: Do you have any homework?
5: Finish it.
3: Did you do it?
5: I did my homework.
3: We got to ask better questions. We got to be like, you know, bring up the grit.
5: Oh, I still go through my 16-year-old's backpack.
3: Still?
5: Still.
3: I love
5: and
3: it.
5: I'll just go through it and be like, why is this paper empty?
3: Yeah.
5: Completely blank. Looks like you had to fill that out.
3: Did you hand it in? I said that was the last question, but this really is the question. Every parent has that thing where it's like, oh, the teacher just hasn't put in the grades yet,
5: oh,
3: Mom.
5: Oh, my gosh. That's so funny. I love those reels.
3: Like, it's a joke. And I always say to my kids, I was a teacher.
5: Well, and most times they are on top of it for themselves. And a lot of them are virtual assignments where it's like
3: yes,
5: automatically graded
3: right.
5: in Canvas. So short of it being like a big end of term project lies all around.
3: See,
5: the grass is
3: I've
5: blue.
3: Been vindicated.
5: And here's what I do. Oh my gosh. When my child, I'm like, why are there 5 assignments and
3: yeah.
5: you have an F
3: yeah.
5: on these 5 assignments? Oh, I don't know. I turned it in and they hadn't graded it yet. Oh, for real? Dear Miss Chemistry Teacher.
3: That's what I said. I
5: noticed that Chick does not have 5 assignments. Can you let me know if there's anything I need to do on my end? All the time I get an email back. Well, she's had 3 papers and I gave her an extra copy.
3: Yeah.
5: And I just look
3: what
5: at my...
3: What more do you want from me?
5: Mm-hmm.
3: Yeah.
5: And
3: yeah.
5: so it... Mm-hmm. most literally 90% of the time. I've never gotten an email back from the teacher that says, yeah, girl, I have not graded anything.
12: Yeah, I'm really behind. You're right. And my bad.
5: Yeah. One time I did, and that was like, I'm so sorry, my mother passed away. And I was never mind.
12: Then you're good.
5: Yes,
12: you're good.
5: You don't have to grade anything ever. All A's.
12: Yep.
5: You know, 90% of the time, it's because my child just didn't do the work.
12: I just feel like that this part of the podcast is what parents will play for their children.
5: Yes.
12: I just really
5: hope. An educator and a mother.
12: We're on to you. We've got 10 kids between us. Yeah, lies. Lies.
5: I mean, and maybe if it was due on Thursday and it's a Monday.
12: Yeah.
5: Sure.
12: Sure.
5: But 2 weeks after the assignment, email the teacher, parents. All children lie. I think I did as a principal. One of my first assemblies when I first became a principal, I said, I love your children. I also
12: They're
5: the future. Whitney Houston sings it. But I do recognize that all children lie. Some lie better than others. Some lie more than others. And if you believe half of what they tell you when they go home, I'll believe half of what they tell us about your home and our school. Yeah. There's a lot of conversation, and it's just, you know, communication is important along with the education and having those crucial conversations with all parties involved. And at the end of the day, I go back to what I wish everyone knew. I wish they would know when they walk into the school how well those students are loved, how well those students are taken care of. It doesn't matter how much a school has, but, you know, you walk in and you can feel the lengths that the people will go for those students. And so I just wish everyone would know that the students there are loved, and it's not with any, you know, any other intent, but just to make humanity better.
12: I'm so grateful to Michelle for sharing this wisdom from the trenches and behind the scenes in education. As parents, we're not alone. There are resources out there for the taking, and our neighbors are more willing than we think to lend a hand if it means helping our kids succeed. And thank goodness, because sometimes it takes an outside mentor to say the thing that helps them master what they're learning in school and value the experience, even if you've already said all those same things. Load up on some audiobooks, read together, and in the situations when you have to be an advocate, it's so helpful to know that, first, teachers aren't believing everything they hear, in the same way that you don't necessarily believe it when your child says their science packets just haven't been graded yet. And second, you don't have to worry that you're checking in too much. That communication and giving each other the benefit of the doubt is how we can be a village that helps our kids get the most out of their education. You're listening to The Lisa Show. We'll be right back.
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16: Hi, I'm Lisa Valentine Clark, and welcome to the Council of Moms. No kids allowed. We just talk about them.
17: Wow.
16: The Council of Moms, made with real moms.
17: That's right.
18: Love that. Yes.
16: And today we've got Lindsay, Whitney, and Ruth with us on this discussion. We're really cracking the code of this mom thing. One, are we? Guided conversation at a time.
19: We're making
16: progress, Lindsay. Oh. That's the whole thing.
17: Okay, good. I'm glad.
16: We're verbally processing things that matter.
17: Right? As you're talking, you're like, actually, no, yeah, that's not how I feel. So it's very good.
16: Unfiltered and ready to go, ready to party. Today's discussion comes from one that's been happening in the Lisa Show and the Council of Moms, social media community. So if you haven't check that out. We're on Facebook and Instagram. We have YouTube has the Council of Moms as well. And we leave comments and things like that. And something that's been like bouncing around is this: how do you discipline different children differently? Mm-hmm. So assuming you have more than one kid and you know that they're different, how do you adjust your parenting to parent them and discipline them in a different way? This is a big one. And it's caused a lot of reflection for me. Because I, as an oldest daughter of five, right? Like, and I was the second oldest. I remember thinking, well, I'll never have a youngest kid who gets away with everything.
17: Never.
16: Never. And now I'm proud to say that I am raising a youngest child.
17: Proud
16: She's the only
17: report.
16: One at home. And I'm like, should we have ice cream for dinner?
17: Yes, you should.
16: And my oldest daughter is just like, well, well, well. What's this? What is happening here?
17: Ice cream for dinner? You would have never, Mom.
16: Well, and that's just the tip of the iceberg for the parenting. And, you know, the discipline of like, I mean, I really have had my older kids like over for Sunday dinner. They're adults, you know, and they come over and they're like, you let Margaret, you know, the youngest do that? Or I can't, you would have never let us. And they tease me about it. So clearly I do discipline differently. I didn't think I would, maybe halfway into my parenting, maybe about, I don't know. Well, maybe just at the beginning, I thought, oh yeah, this is the Wild West. This is not going the way I thought it was going to go.
17: Right.
16: Hold on. And it, you know, the pony is galloping forward. That is parenting, and I'm trying to catch up. So, I wish that I had a better, more concise plan about it. But, my philosophy, if I'll just has been adjusting as I go, for what is needed. And I'm trying to let go of that expectation that I had of how I wanted everything to be equal and fair. Mm-hmm. And what that means. And I find that I've had to let that go several times during parenting.
17: Yeah. Yep. Well, is the question like, do you discipline differently, or is it how do you discipline differently?
16: The question is, how do you do it? But I want to know, do you?
17: It's a given that you do. Is that normal? Does everyone discipline their kids differently?
18: I don't think you can discipline the same, because the moment I try, one of my children will protest.
17: Call you out.
18: Mm-hmm. And it's like,
17: it's not fair.
18: I thought you would call me out for disciplining differently, but I think the unfairness is that your personality is handling this differently, and I'm seeming to just put on a one-size-fits-all on a very weird body. And it's like, Mom, my body isn't shaped like that. Why are you making me wear this? I think that's how it feels.
17: I need some examples, I think, because I don't know if I do. I have seven children, and I've been doing this for 22 years. Mm. I do think it's completely more, and I do have kids saying, my curfew was different, you know, so I know there's different rules we have now. I have to be way more explicit than I ever thought I did. Mm-hmm. Mm-hmm. But I need more examples. I need to know. Like, how
16: do
17: you guys...
16: Well, I think that's a good place to start. Like, the rules. Yeah. The rules have changed, and I've cared about things differently. Or don't care about a lot of things.
18: You know what, Lisa?
16: Because you do get older, and you try... Yeah. You just get tired of all the rules, and then you're like, okay, what really matters?
18: I will say, though, Lisa, as a fellow youngest child, Gemini, wonderful person.
17: Here we go. Gemini. Yes.
18: I think there is something to the idea that sometimes youngest kids really do pick up on a lot from their siblings, and they're like, oh, yeah, I see how that's a bad idea. And then they just don't do it. And then naturally the parents are like, wow, like what a great kid. Like, they just get it. they just know. I don't know that
16: they're on to you in a way that you didn't anticipate. Yeah. The older ones were like, I don't know.
18: Yeah.
16: I remember when my oldest kid, he's 26, almost 27 now. He's like, when I was in middle school, my bedtime was still 8:30.
17: Yeah.
16: And all of my kids went to bed. He's like, do you remember when I came to you like teary and be like, Miss He had like a piece of paper. This is why I should go to bed at 9:30. And I was like,
17: no.
16: Oh, yeah. Oh, okay. Sure. Like, I hadn't even thought that that might not be appropriate to go to bed at 8:30.
17: That's so true. Yeah.
16: And now,
17: yeah.
16: Now, literally last night, I said to my daughter, Margaret, who's 16, she's my youngest. I go, I'm so tired. I'm going to go to bed. And she goes, do you want me to tuck you in? But yes. She wasn't kidding, because sometimes she does tuck.
17: That's so cute.
16: I was 10 and I was like, oh. I give up. I'm going to bed. Yeah. And she's like, good. And then she said, I'll lock up. Don't worry.
17: Yeah. I'll button up the house. Don't you worry, Mom. I got this.
16: My, how the tables have turned.
17: Oh,
16: so how so about much. That example for you?
17: Perfect. Exactly what I needed. It is so different, though.
18: Yeah.
17: It's so different as you go through the kids. Things yeah. change. Is that disciplining? Is that rules? Is that...
16: I know. Well, I think the rules are related to the discipline, but yeah. I'm curious to see, like, do you agree?
19: Well, I think you have to put into context when you're a new mom, it's your first baby, you're barely starting out. When you talk about parenting, you're also putting into the equation your own experience, mm-hmm. right? Growing up, how you were mm-hmm. parented. And it's a perpetual cycle where each generation is trying to do it better, which gives me like some grace where I'm like, you know, I'm messing up some things. It's going to be fine. The kids are going to choose the things they love and not love. And then they're going to try to do it better next, you know, when they're parents.
18: Yeah.
19: But at the same time, it's, you know, we're new. Everything's just, we don't know. And we have all these rules depending on, again, our experiences. And I just laugh at those videos or memes or whatever the younger generation calls them when they're yeah. like, you know, your first kid and you're so overprotective and mm-hmm. doing all the things and buying all the things. And then your second, third, so forth, and you care less
17: yeah.
19: as
17: yeah.
19: time goes on. So there's yeah. a little bit, I think, of that naturally that does happen as you gain more experience, as you start to realize some of those things really don't matter mm-hmm. or don't mm-hmm. make a difference. But mm-hmm. when it comes to disciplining, for me, it's like, again, what am I trying to teach them? What yeah. is this discipline yeah. all about? And it looks different, I think, for each of my children, again, developmentally and cognitively, mm-hmm. you know, how they would understand it or perceive it.
18: Mm-hmm. Yes.
19: But I also would say that, because discipline, it's a touchy subject. It gets it emotions going really high, especially when those cute kids that we gave birth to start talking back and doing all yeah. kinds of things.
17: Yeah.
19: You know.
16: Making me stay up past 10 p.m.
19: Exactly. Well, I haven't reached that point yet, but I'm headed
16: it's
19: there.
16: The worst.
19: You
16: My
19: know.
16: Gosh. Yeah, the worst.
19: But I've learned that disciplining and parenting is all about regulating my own emotions mm-hmm. as I'm yeah. handing out the consequences, right?
17: Yeah.
19: And I believe I'm a believer of consequences as Absolutely. Part of discipline, mm-hmm. right? And being consistent. I think that's a key word there too, is consistency, depending on, again, what is the learning or what is the lesson I want them to learn. But yeah. just regulating my own emotions has been probably the hardest part of mm-hmm. disciplining and keeping myself
16: point.
19: In check.
17: Mm-hmm.
16: Great point.
18: Oh, Ruth, yeah, I feel like that. Perfect. I feel so naked when you say something like that, because I'm looking back on like all the moments that I'm interacting with my kids. And I do feel like, you know, you learn more as you go on. But also, like, Lisa, your oldest, when your oldest was in middle school, you're like both parents were still there. Like yeah. there hadn't been a ton of stuff that had just mm-hmm. shifted your guys' yeah. lives. Like the yeah. outward circumstances were different too. And then you even just look at like disposition and all of that. Like my oldest has ADHD and behaves mm-hmm. probably like 3 or 4 years, probably younger emotionally mm-hmm. than what he is, mm-hmm. but he is the oldest, right? Mm-hmm. Does that mean that he should get his own room because he's the oldest? Mm-hmm. I don't know if that's what it means, you know? And my middle child is like, he's the middle child. He is a grown up. He is like Mr. Fair. Everything should be equal. And so sometimes it's like, well, this kid gets to stay up because he's later or because he's older. But this kid gets to stay up because he can show me that the next day it doesn't impact him as much when he loses mm-hmm. sleep.
16: So the consequences to those rules have to be different.
18: Yes. Yeah. But if I'm coming at it saying like, well, this kid has been annoying me all day, so I'm not going to let him stay up.
16: Oh,
18: like,
16: yeah.
18: That's when I need to recognize like, mm-hmm. okay, there's some more weight coming into this and it's a me thing. And sometimes I open my mouth and make give the consequence before I've checked myself. And that's when I maybe need to be a little bit okay being vulnerable in front of my kids mm-hmm. and recognizing like, hey, I know I said this. I was really frustrated and I really want to slip in. I was frustrated because you did this, but I try not to. And I say, I was really frustrated. I was overwhelmed. I said this thing. In actuality, can we talk over this again? Mm. And usually that helps. Like, I feel like usually my kids are willing to be pretty flexible with me if I'm open about like, hey, I was overwhelmed and I said this. Let's actually talk through why this is a problem and then we can come up with a solution.
16: Yeah.
17: Mm-hmm. Yeah. That's so smart. I agree with both of those. That is amazing advice. And I think like now that I'm thinking of it, I don't know if I have disciplined different children differently, but because I have changed the way I discipline, that's why.
16: Okay.
17: And so
16: interesting.
17: Those first few children, it was very emotionally charged.
18: Mm-hmm.
17: I was disciplining out of anger. I mean, I just rode the roller coaster with my kids for years.
19: Yeah.
17: We've
19: all been there. We've all been there.
7: And it's
17: miserable. And
7: it doesn't help.
17: It doesn't help at all. I would just get mad. And I feel like I was never an angry person or a yeller, but I found myself doing it.
18: Yes.
17: You know, like it just comes out of you because I would hop right on that roller coaster and just ride it with them. And so finally, just a few years ago, I'm like, I can't do this anymore. I have to take myself emotionally out of it. And I've learned some things that I've tried and it works so much better. I'm not great at it, but it is to be assertive. It's to be clear. It's to be direct.
18: Mm-hmm.
17: Mm-hmm. Not to get on emotionally, aggressively, or passively. Because I can't also passively be like, you know, I don't even care.
16: Mm-hmm. Yeah.
17: And that's an emotional approach too.
18: Mm-hmm.
17: It's fun to do that, but it doesn't work. And so like I have to remind myself, like, get out of it emotionally. Be assertive. Be assertive. Be assertive. Be direct. Be clear. I'm not going like head to head with them.
18: Mm-hmm.
17: I'm side by side. Or we're making a smoothie together. Or we're doing something and it's more like, hey, I'm curious why you lied to me about this. Because I know you don't like acting like that. You know, like war, it's just direct. This is the facts of what happened.
18: Mm-hmm.
17: But it is so easy to be like, and you know how I feel about it. And I did this for you yesterday. You know, just directly, this is what happened. I'm curious because that's not in your character. Why did you do that? And I try and be busy doing something because it distracts them.
18: Mm-hmm.
17: You know, whether we're going on a drive, we're doing something. It seems to be so much more helpful because I am too emotional. So for me, that's how it works or else I get fired up and it's not good. Mm-hmm. So that's my goal.
7: That.
17: And it's working so much better, but it's hard.
7: Well, taking that emotion out of discipline, I think is such a great tip that I wish that I had as a younger mom.
17: Oh,
7: I just did an interview for the Lisa show with, someone who was talking about the same thing, like when you're having really difficult conversations with someone to say, and this was in the context of like compulsive behavior or addiction. And so it could be with your spouse, your kids, with anybody, but just to say very clearly, just like you just said, Lindsay, I know what the facts are.
18: Mm-hmm.
7: I'm sure that there's more information. We don't have to have that conversation right now, but we're going to have the conversation.
17: Yeah.
7: To let everybody just sort of regulate their emotions before you go and revisit it. And so, and that I've been thinking about that. And you brought up a really good point, Lindsay, about how it's changed as you've changed your approach, like emotionally. Yeah. And I think that as I've gotten older and dealt with harder things, I realize that discipline can't be the same thing for the same person because context matters so much. And sometimes a kid is breaking a rule or because, and the reason why is very important. Sometimes their mental health is not okay and they're trying to self-regulate in dangerous and harmful ways.
17: Yeah.
7: And that's why they're breaking the rule. And sometimes they're breaking the rule because they're bored.
18: Mm-hmm.
7: And sometimes they're breaking the rule because they want you to feel something.
18: Mm-hmm.
17: Yeah. Yeah.
7: And all three of and there's other reasons too. And all three require a different approach. I read this really great book about called Original Grace by Adam Miller. And it just, it talks, I know, talks a lot about, you know, cause you know, as a woman of faith, like I think, you know, how should I treat these are God's children too. And me, and, you know, and it makes me think of like, you know, repentance and discipline. You're trying to sort of model how they feel about these spiritual things, right? Like they are connected. And the whole idea behind this is when we talk about grace, do we talk about like justice, no matter what, one size fits all, or are we asking for a restoration of something? Like what's needed? Mm-hmm. Someone comes to you, they're breaking a rule. What do they need?
17: Yeah.
7: Do they know how serious this is because they don't have a concept of reality?
17: Yeah.
7: Do they need love and acceptance, knowing that no matter what they do, that you will always love them, that is different. Like, I had a kid do something quite serious and break a rule of our house and a rule of the law of the land.
18: Ooh, love those.
17: Oh, yeah. We've had a few of those, too. It's fun.
7: And that's as specific as I'll get here at the Council of Moms. And when we talked about what's going on.
17: Yeah.
7: My heart absolutely broke. And what was needed at that time in that kid's life, with our circumstances, was that kid was hurting, mm-hmm. and didn't know what to do.
17: Yeah.
7: And was absolutely depressed. That it was quite scary and alarming. Mm-hmm. What they didn't need was, I'm taking away your phone and you're grounded. Mm-hmm. They didn't care.
18: Yep.
17: Yeah.
7: That was not, and that would have been an appropriate discipline for another kid. It wasn't even in the same universe for appropriate discipline for that kid at that time.
17: Mm-hmm.
7: And I always think about how what was needed there was extra love and attention, mm-hmm. and some other things that, and I look back and I thought, and I still think that was needed.
17: Yeah. Yeah. I think you have to be curious.
7: It wasn't fair.
17: Yeah.
18: Yep.
7: But it was needed.
17: But it was so. Be curious of the why. Why they absolutely. Broke the rule.
7: Yeah.
18: Absolutely.
17: Yeah.
7: But don't tell the kids that.
17: No. Keep that under wrap.
7: Council of Moms. No kids allowed.
17: There it is again. Don't forget.
19: Kids catchy. I love it.
17: Yes. Thanks.
18: I do think what you bring up too, of just like, but don't tell the kids. I know, at least in my phase right now, a lot of the discipline is pretty public. Because it's usually rules that are getting broken in the house, in like, it's just a fishbowl right now. I have 3 boys, ages 8, 7, and 6. And it's, they really are just basically the same, the same stage. And so it was
7: Lord
18: mostly.
7: Lord of the Flies stage?
17: Yes.
7: Sorry.
17: Wow.
7: I don't mean to project.
18: No, it's accurate. But, and so I do have one kid, like it is my middle child, and he will say, like with one child, I'll say, oh my goodness, like he ate, like I had a kid who came downstairs yesterday, who like woke up early and took a treat from our pantry because he thought no one was awake. I was awake. I was downstairs working out. Not normally do I go downstairs that early, but I had more appointments that day. So I just happened to see these little pitter patters going into our pantry. And I'm thinking, how often does he do this? Right?
7: Yeah.
18: So of course, my knee-jerk reaction is like, no treats. No treats for the week. Mm-hmm. You mm-hmm. take as many treats as you want when I'm not around. You've betrayed this. But in the context, like you said, he has also been having some trouble at school. He has been having, like, physically, he's been more anxious. He's been having more tummy problems. And I've just been looking at this whole thing. So me, I'm like, all right, I'm texting his therapist. And I'm like, that's what we're going to do right now. Because I want to figure out, like, what does he need right now? And what's he going through? Yeah. And how can we help? My middle child, though, when it comes time after school, they usually get what we call a making bed treat, which means like if you have done all of your chores in the morning before school, after school, you get a treat. And he got a treat and then looked over and saw his brother and said, hold on, he already got a treat. Why is he getting a treat today? Every time, Lisa, every time he'll say, well, so-and-so got a treat this big and I'm only getting a treat this big. It is always, is it equal? Is it equal? Is it equal?
7: Mm-hmm. Is it bad that I'm that kind of, I'm that kid?
18: We need you them are. All. We need them not all.
7: I'm trying to break myself of it.
18: Fair. I Good. Get it. And he does sometimes check us when he's like, no, actually, he already had a treat. And we're like, oh, thank you. We didn't realize

0: See, this is what you need. It's not, we don't up your candy intake. We don't say, then you get two treats today because he got to have two treats today. I don't yet know the total answer to it, but we are working on it.
1: No,
2: I love the struggle.
1: I like that. I think that something you said, like that knee-jerk reaction is to just tighten up, right? And I mean, I think there is a time and place for that, but I'm learning that's actually not working with my kids. Yeah. You came home late, phone's taken away, or you looked at something bad on your phone, phone's gone, right? Like just tighten up, tighten up. And it's almost the opposite. It's that like, okay, why? Like be curious. Let's actually not loosen up, but I don't know. It is,
2: but let's have that conversation.
1: It's such a natural reaction. It's a natural reaction to just tighten up. And I don't think that's always the most helpful thing.
3: Right.
1: You know?
3: Right. Yeah, communication is I've learned it's not easy, but it's really so important. And I mean, even thinking about this morning, to be as real and authentic as I can be,
1: Yes, please.
3: getting to school, right, is a struggle.
1: Always. Why?
3: And I'm like trying to get myself put together because I've got to go to work. I got to get the kids going. I've got to get their lunches. I've got to, there's so many moving pieces. And I have, my third daughter who was just struggling and tends to struggle in the morning, but today was just extra. Throwing things, yelling at just
2: Oh,
3: veins
2: wow.
3: popping out. We were so dysregulated, right? And I'm trying to not ignore her because that is a emotional response too, but trying to be assertive, trying to keep myself calm, trying to let her know we've got to leave by this time. You've got 5 minutes, you've got 4 minutes, and just trying to guide her. And, she ended up getting her shoe, not having her shoes on, having to get her shoes, rushing, just chaos. This morning was chaos, and I'm just trying to stay in the zone. And we get to drop off, and I realize, well, she realizes first that she has two shoes of the same side.
0: Oh
1: my
2: Oh
1: gosh.
2: boy.
3: So I take deep breaths
1: Yep. Yeah.
3: as I and that's how I avoid when you're Lindsay, you're talking about or and Whitney too, that knee jerk. For me, I have to take some breaths. I have to regulate. I have to something to pause my next move so that it doesn't just become
1: Blow up.
3: a reaction to something that just happened, but I've thought through it. And
1: I
3: so
1: love
3: I,
1: this.
3: you know, so I said She's like, Ma, just screaming at me. And I said, I'll be right back. And I took the other kids, dropped them off, came back to the car. I said, we're going home. We're going to go get your shoes, and through the 5 minutes back to the house, it was complete silence in the car. And I was just like, again, breathing. What am I going to do? How am I going to discipline this kid? This can't happen on the regular. How am I going to change this behavior? As I'm thinking all of this, and we get home, the next question she asks me is, Mom, do you hate me? And it was really interesting for me just to see how kids, especially in those high emotional states, go to or tie that to their self-worth, right? Am I lovable still, even though I'm acting like this? And I said, I will always love you. I do not hate you. It is hard when, the mornings are like this, but I want to understand better how or why, what's happening. Help me understand so I can better help you. But it was a reminder to me again that deep down, there is a why. There's a reason for the behavior, and avoiding that knee-jerk reaction can help us to get there instead of just disciplining out of reaction.
4: 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Michelle Loveday is currently the director of the Language and Cultural Services Department, and is the director and founder of Rise Academy, and co-founder of UROR. 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
7: BBC News with Sue Montgomery. President Trump has ruled out any sort of joint venture with China in artificial intelligence. Speaking at an event in Washington, Mr. Trump said that would amount to giving away secrets to America's main economic rival. After discussing AI regulation with top tech executives at the gathering, Mr. Trump said they're going to police themselves. He said AI leaders had signed a morally binding commitment to build adequate safeguards. Here's our White House reporter Bernd Busman.
8: President Trump has long kind of pushed back against any notion that there should be kind of top-down regulations from the government in terms of the safety concerns around AI. And according to him, you know, these companies should essentially self-regulate and work together to self-regulate. But he's against anything whatsoever that would stifle the U.S. in competition with China. And he really sees AI as potentially a huge economic driver. Not for the first time. He said that he believes this could be something as big as the Industrial Revolution.
7: English football's Premier League has accused Manchester City of arranging sham contracts with some of its commercial partners in a scheme to disguise secret funding of over $1 billion. The league confirmed that City have been found guilty on all charges of breaching the competition's financial rules. Manchester City continued to deny wrongdoing. Lisa Nandy is the minister responsible for sport.
9: Obviously, it's incredibly serious. The Premier League report is incredibly stark. Manchester City is contesting those charges. They've got the right of appeal and they've indicated strongly that they intend to pursue that. They've got to have the right to a fair process, but this is not only causing a lot of concern for Manchester City fans, it's also obviously causing a lot of concern for all fans of Premier League football. Premier League's one of our crown jewels.
7: King Mohammed VI has appointed Fatima Azara El Mansouri as Morocco's first woman prime minister after her centrist party won the most votes in last week's parliamentary election. The US Supreme Court has ruled that the Trump administration can resume deporting migrants to third countries without giving them a chance to contest their removals. President Trump has implemented a series of measures aimed at deporting large numbers of migrants. Here's Tom Bateman.
10: This isn't a final ruling on third country deportations. Instead, the Supreme Court has granted the Trump administration's emergency request to carry on with the controversial practice before the justices hear arguments later this year. The decision follows a class action lawsuit by immigrants' rights groups who have tried to stop the US government sending people to third countries without notice or a chance to assert the harms they could face. A lower court judge ruled the practice breached the constitutional right to due process.
7: BBC News.
11: Come with me for a moment to a place that defies time. The servers have white aprons and soda jerker hats, and over the clinking of metal spoons and malt cups, you're greeted by the warm aroma of bacon. We're at Johnny Rockets, or as Hugh calls it,
12: Johnny Rockets.
11: And my kids are helping me navigate my phone so I can record this conversation.
13: How do I do that?
11: In a moment, my daughter is going to say something that accidentally reveals one of the weirdest mysteries about self-care. Whitney Meek and Natalie Matson unpack it with me. We pay homage to Prudence from the 1800s. You'll meet her. The history of naps, Gen X, the atom bomb. All of that is coming up before this episode is over. We're going to shine a light on a blind spot that no one talks about. Maybe because we couldn't talk about it until now. Welcome to The Lisa Show, where we take a good look at life. Okay.
14: Ask me a question and I'll hold on.
11: Oh, okay. Oh, thank you. Okay, so I'm going to ask you a question. When I say self-care, what do you think it is?
15: I think self-care is when you take time for yourself just to recharge and to really listen to what you personally need. Whether it's time away from people or just time to appreciate and love yourself without having to be in the presence of others, I guess.
11: Okay, so that's interesting. Now, you'll remember from our last episode, or really just if you know anything about me, this is nothing like at least what I would call my own preferred self-care. And so I think I was probably looking for a common link when I asked Margaret.
16: Do you ever feel like that, or is it always like by yourself when you think self-care?
15: I think that I get the best self-care when I'm alone, but that doesn't mean that I won't ever feel it when I'm around people.
11: And knowing my daughter, I wasn't surprised at all by this answer because we are wired so differently in this way.
16: Do you see me do self-care?
15: Yeah, I mean, like, you seem your happiest, like, when you're just with us, you know, like when you're with your kids and stuff, so.
16: Okay, so now I want to ask you, Hugh. What's self-care to you? Like, I say that it's a kind of a buzzword and that kind of stuff, but I want to know what, like, your generation thinks it is.
17: I don't mean to sound lame, but just she said everything I was going to say, so I just second what Margaret says.
16: That's great. That's really cool. Then,
11: so my kids believe in self-care. They can define it or ditto it like you did. At this point, something occurred to me that could change this whole conversation about self-care. But first, I needed one more perspective from my side of the table.
16: No, that's good. Okay, so I'm here with my sister-in-law, Suzanne. We're the same generation. Do you think that your mom practiced self-care, and would she ever call it that?
18: Not for one second, and no.
16: Please elaborate.
18: If I'm thinking back, I can never think of a time when I saw my mom exercise, go for a walk, spend time with friends.
16: Really?
18: All of my memories of her are working, but then coming home and making dinner and taking us where we needed to be and just...
16: So then how has that affected the way that you view self-care?
18: Self-care is tricky for me. I definitely believe I have a hard time accepting self-care. Is that even a thing?
16: Oh, totally. Like, do you feel a lot of shoulds of things you should or of, like, guilt?
18: Yeah, sometimes my kids want to rub my feet and I say, no. Like, you don't need to do that. I'll rub your feet. I have a hard time.
16: Wait, your kids want to rub your feet?
18: 100%.
16: Did you hear that, Margaret and Hugh? Oh, brother.
18: I have a hard time accepting that. I feel, maybe I don't know if this is the example of my mother, but I'm driven to serve and to give.
11: Normally, I would chalk up the differences in the way I approach self-care and the way my kids do to the fact that we have very different personality types and needs, which we've got a whole episode dedicated to that later this series. Suzanne's right with them. She needs her alone time. But what all of us could relate to was that mom's self-care is not our self-care. Maybe she didn't do it, or maybe it looked non-existent because it didn't match our own definition of self-care. Margaret only mentioned what I had described to her about what self-care is for me, which makes me wonder if in 10, 20 years, she'll be saying the same thing Suze and I do about our parents. Maybe self-care evaporates and has to be reinvented by each new generation. Only one thing was for sure. Here in this 1950s burger joint on a 21st century Tuesday night, there was one form of self-care immune to the passage of time.
16: I love that. And if the ambiance sounds a little bit noisy, it's intended because we're out to eat because part of my self-care is cheese fries. So I feel real good about that choice tonight.
11: Cheese fries. My mom is still very vivacious, and she would not want me to tell you her age, but she's retired, so I'll just leave it at that. And it's funny because she and my dad are retired, but they are very reluctant to use the word retired because they want to account for all the things that they do during the day, which is a lot. So you'll go over there and you'll be like, oh, I wish I were retired or whatever. And it's funny because they'll... If my dad's like, we slept in till 9, my mom's like, well, just today, you know, like there's always kind of a qualifier for it because I don't think that either one of them wants to ever appear lazy, which is ridiculous because they are the opposite of lazy. They are the most, you know, productive, just energetic people. And they've always kind of been like that. So when I think back to growing up with my mom, I think, did she use self-care? You know, she wouldn't have used that word, right? And so whatever kind of buzzword or trendy sort of self-care thing that was happening, you know, while I was growing up in the 80s or 90s, like if it was like getting your hair done or your nails done or getting a massage or whatever, I don't think, oh yeah, she did that religiously to take care of herself. I don't think so. But, you know, she always looked put together. She always just kind of did what she wanted to do. And she was in charge of her own schedule. And now that I'm older, I think, oh, you know what? My mom had really good boundaries. And I never realized it growing up, but I do now, because maybe that's something I've struggled with. More on that later. You know, my mom used to get kind of teased, you know, in our neighborhood because she would like wake up and put on makeup and get dressed for the day, right? Like she wore dresses and stuff because that's how she wanted to be and how she wanted to show up. And I remember her making a couple of comments like, what do they care? You know, like, so I like to put on some mascara and lipstick before I cross my kids across the street for school. Like, big deal. It's, you know, I'm not taking a ton of time doing it. This is just kind of how I want to live. And I love that she was so confident about just doing things that other people around her weren't doing. She was one of the only stay-at-home moms that I knew growing up. You know, it was really unusual to go over to my friends' houses and have their mom, you know, kind of be there or whatever. And so a lot of people came and hung out at my house and my mom loved that, and she didn't care that other people, what they thought about, you know, whether she should work or whatever. And I feel like that was a form of self-care. You know, looking back, she had 5 kids. You know, I've had 5 kids, and my dad was gone a lot. He was in international business and traveled a lot. And, you know, when you look back and you see a situation differently. I remember just thinking, you know, as a kid, most kids think, well, I should have access to my mom at all times, you know, whenever I feel like it, coming home from school or looking for her, just yelling, mom, mom, mom. And if on the rare occasion I would find her lying on her bed, she would never say, you woke me up from a nap or like I was sleeping, which is something that I have said to my children. She would say, oh, I was just resting my eyes. You know, you can't say, oh, I was taking a nap because I'm exhausted. She just had a different way, I think, of branding self-care. And it makes a lot of sense, too, because, you know, she's a really sort of humble, down-to-earth person. You know, she doesn't want to call a lot of attention to herself. She doesn't want to talk about herself a lot. And, you know, she's such a, you know, giving, kind person that she was going to take care of business for herself, but that was personal. And that was internal. And I think self-care has become such a common thing to talk about that at least with me and my generation, you know, we will have a conversation as if giving each other permission a little bit. Like, well, what do you do for self-care? Or you should take a nap. You really need a massage. You should go get your nails done. You deserve it. You know, kind of encouraging people to do it. And that's the way that I talk with my friends. You know, I'll say, you know, you need to get regular sleep. What can I do to help you? Don't feel guilty taking a nap during the day if you need to. You've got an extreme situation with this or that or the other. And so we talk so much more openly about it, I think, than past generations do. So While my mom might not have used the word self-care, I did learn a lot of lessons about self-care, you know, and what comes to mind are the basics, right? Like, you are no good unless you get enough sleep, right? And eat healthy and drink enough water and really live the kind of life that you want to live and not wait for permission or try to imitate what kind of life you think your friends or society or whatever is telling you that you're going to and how you spend your days. And to me, those are really great basic self-care principles that, you know, like many things from our childhoods, right? We can take for granted that we knew until, you know, we don't get those things or until we need to mix it up or do something different. My mom will always talk about her mom in the terms of, you know, she worked hard her whole life. She had a hard life. She worked hard. And my mom wanted to be like her mom a lot, just I think kind of like I want to be like my mom, of volunteering and being with the kids a lot and using her art. You know, they were all, Margaret and my mom and myself, we love to draw and paint and do those kinds of things for self-care. We wouldn't call it self-care. And I do notice that there is sort of this sense of maybe underlining guilt if you're not, you know, working. And I think that this comes generationally, right, from society, but also from people who, like my grandmother and my mother and myself, who, you know, really want to make a difference in the world and you know, work hard and be seen as someone who's contributing. And sometimes we overvalue that, and it can cause some unintended guilt when we want to have some downtime or when we need downtime, when we are just resting our eyes or painting something that isn't for, you know, a school carnival or for a, you know, a church event, but is just for ourselves. And in thinking about my grandma, my mom, and myself, I think we need to push past that stigma of guilt to really live the life we want to live. Self-care has existed forever in different forms, but maybe like under a different name and certainly in different attitudes. So I'm here with Whitney and Natalie, friends of the Lisa Show. We're really going to have some fun with, and we're going to call this Self-Care Across the Generations.
12: Generations.
11: Go back with me in time, if you will.
12: I will.
11: Let's not go too far back.
12: Okay.
11: I mean, we could. We could
12: cavemen,
11: go way back.
12: But,
11: cavemen,
12: you know.
11: Yeah, but... So what if I said self-care in the 1800s, what would that look like, do you think?
12: In the 1800s?
13: Just living past the age of 30 was probably self-care.
12: Self-care.
13: Not getting dysentery would be amazing.
19: Washing your hands was probably like a novel
12: thing. Oh, sure.
19: Sure. Like people didn't even know that washing hands was like a necessary thing until, you know, in the 1900s.
12: That's true.
19: Isn't that crazy?
11: That is weird. And thinking in the 1800s, like, yeah, was that like avoiding surgery at all costs,
12: mm-hmm.
11: like self-care?
12: Mm-hmm.
11: But what if you like needed, you had, you know, your 11 kids, you're on the farm.
12: Sending a one-bedroom cabin.
11: Yeah, and a one-bedroom cabin.
12: And you just have that one kid and you're like, go to the barn.
19: Yeah.
12: Bale the hay, dude. Mom needs 10 minutes.
19: I wonder if that is why so many children were birthed. It was like, you run the farm. I will be able to stay inside during the harsher months.
12: I just love the idea of like childbirth somehow leads to better self-care.
19: You know, 12 labors later, I'm actually in a better place.
11: Yeah, there you go. I have more helpers here.
19: I do feel like community was such a big thing back
12: then.
19: Yeah,
12: that might have been more.
19: That's
12: true, huh?
19: Like,
12: that's a good point.
19: I feel like you always hear stories about all these women who traded, you know, stories of, you know, how to best, you know, treat this wound or the best recipe if you had spoiling this kind of vegetables.
12: Oh,
19: or
12: yeah.
19: And I even, you know what's crazy? My husband's been fascinated by this. There was actually a period of time, and I don't know if it's like universal, but there's a period of time around the Regency era when people only slept like 4-hour chunks.
12: Yes.
19: And then they would socialize in the middle of the night, and then they would do
12: That's
19: a second
12: crazy.
19: sleep. They would go to bed like when it was still light outside. And then, yeah, they would like socialize around like 8 or, you know, 10 p.m. or something. And then around like 3, they'd go to sleep again.
20: That's
21: which
20: crazy.
21: Which is so interesting because think about how many people right now, any generation, complain about sleep and sleeping habits.
19: Sure. Oh,
21: totally. Hard time falling asleep. I'm having a hard time staying asleep.
19: Well,
21: my
19: before
21: sleep
19: technology,
21: hygiene, blah, blah, blah, blah, blah.
19: Before electricity, I imagine sleep was a much different thing.
20: Yeah.
19: You worked yourself into some good sleep probably. So, I mean, I think socializing, I mean, any chance they could, right? In every Jane Austen book, they're like trying to throw a ball.
20: That's
19: but
20: true.
19: You just look at like on the farm, that was their version of the socializing.
20: Interesting.
19: Was just like get all the women together and let's just like, you know, while we're darning socks or while we're making butter, let's chat.
20: Let's be together.
21: I like that connection for self-care for sure.
20: And the idea of like a nap was probably like a big deal.
21: I want to know though if like women
20: really
21: from the farm
20: too.
21: There was so much to do like manual labor. How could you not like just want to like just rest your eyes for a moment?
20: I bet they did.
21: But they don't have that.
19: I bet blinking for a little bit longer. That was their.
20: That's like, this isn't the 1800s.
21: Long blinking. That's self-care. Like I can see it being an advertisement.
20: Have you tried long blinking?
19: Have you tried the long blink?
20: It's the latest rage.
19: It's all the rage.
21: It's like, it's all this idea of how you want to live your life. That's what I think is so interesting that, especially if you look at it generationally, you can see that so much of it has to do with how you're setting up your life, how you want to live your life. When you talk about self-care, like, is it in your best interest to wake up really, really early before the sun gets up to do all your chores and before it's too hot? Or is it in your best interest to take a long lunch and to relax and to socialize with family late into the night? Like all of those kind of scheduling sort of habits.
20: Yeah.
21: Like relate to self-care in a way that I think is really interesting.
20: Yeah. That is really interesting. And I like the idea of like land. It made me think of, remember, like in Jane Austen books, it's like if you're sick, you go to the sea.
19: Yeah,
20: that
19: go
20: was
19: to the sea.
20: That was the self care. Yes.
21: You go to the
20: you go
21: hot
20: to the and that that's how you got better.
19: Mm-hmm.
20: It was like ocean air.
21: Zing! But true. I do think
20: that's really
21: so.
20: Funny.
21: What's next, right?
19: Yeah,
21: like, how else are we going to need to, like, respond to what kind of responsibility do we have to society, right?
20: Sure,
21: so,
20: sure.
21: Like, I feel like baby boomers feel like, hey, we live in a community.
19: Yeah.
21: You know, there's some things that you do, just suck it up.
20: Yeah.
21: And get through. I think
19: totally.
21: Gen X is like, put your head down and work.
20: Yeah.
21: Like, we'll just work.
20: Yep.
21: If we work hard enough, we'll be able to figure this out.
20: Mm-hmm.
21: If we're just productive enough.
19: Yeah.
21: Then we get tired when we're old, and that's another story.
20: Yeah.
21: And I'm curious what you guys think as millennials and what you think Gen Z will be like of, like, what is your responsibility like to society in and how it affects self-care?
19: Right. Well, I mean, looking at just how the world has changed so quickly in such a short amount of time, I think that's definitely affected millennials. I think we grew up in an era where it's like, put on your own face mask before you can help the child. You know, before you can help someone else, you first have to help yourself. I feel like that was definitely something as I was getting older that started to resonate. It was like, you have to take care of yourself before you can take care of someone else.
20: Yeah. I feel like I didn't really learn that till like my 20s.
19: Maybe that's what I'm thinking of, my adulthood.
20: But I'm raised by boomers.
19: Right.
20: Which are like, hey, you work hard, put your head down, don't complain.
19: Mm-hmm.
20: Like, I think I definitely grew up kind of like that. But we were born in 89. So we are like kind of,
19: middle-aged millennials.
20: We're too young to be Gen X.
21: Yeah.
20: Is that what it is? But then we're not
21: the forgotten
20: like
21: generation. So that was actually
20: like,
21: very appropriate.
20: Yeah. that I forgot what it was. But then I do feel like once I got like into college years and adulthood and then kids, I do feel like maybe in general our generation just kind of hit like a burnout.
19: Well, and look
20: and then
19: at
20: you
19: what
20: realize,
19: happened.
20: Oh, if I'm burned out, then I can't do anything that's helping.
19: Because look at like the whole, you know, economic collapse in 2008. That was
20: when we were becoming adults.
19: Yeah, like we were in college when the market just crashed, and people were telling us, well, if you go to school and you put in the hard work, you're going to get a job and you're going to be able to
20: in a house.
19: Like our parents grew up in this very like, you know, structured way where it's like these are the things you do and then success
20: you check
19: will
20: off
19: come
20: the
19: out.
20: List and the
19: and
20: result
19: I think
20: is
19: we were the guinea pigs of all these things that have, you know, like September 11th was when we were like in middle school and high school, so it was like like, oh, so we could just end school shootings.
20: Yeah,
19: and
20: like, yeah.
19: I think Gen Z is probably that, like, turn up the volume now with the pandemic. But it's like when you realize that you can't just do A plus B equals C, then you start realizing, okay, well, then I need to figure my own stuff out, or life isn't going to hand me the things that people have been telling me it will hand me if I put in these things.
20: That's true. And the more you say that, the more I'm thinking, at least I feel like in the millennial generation, it's like self-care. It also looks like self-work.
19: Yeah.
20: Like we all recognize, like,
21: yeah,
20: oh,
21: you
20: okay,
21: know, the statistics we got to like confront that.
20: Like,
21: so,
20: millennials do therapy. And
19: yes.
20: we got to figure our stuff out so we can help other people.
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21: I think about our nameless, faceless ancestor in the 1800s.
20: Yes. Yes.
21: Who might have experienced, bless her heart, postpartum depression or isolation or anxiety or whatever.
20: Right.
21: Had zero word for it. Thought she
20: other
21: was
20: than
21: just
20: like,
21: going
20: oh,
21: crazy.
20: She's, yeah, like she needs to be
21: hysteria.
20: Hysteria,
21: yeah, hysteria or whatever. Right. And it was like, ugh.
20: That's crazy.
21: And didn't have like the connection and the support and thing and how far we've come. I mean, I think that kind of silences to some extent the critics who've gone, you guys are just a bunch of babies, mm-hmm. like toughen up a little bit as far as self-care to see if like we've overcorrected or not generationally. And like, who's the judge of that, right?
20: Yeah. Right.
21: Like, I don't even know if that means anything.
20: And I also wonder if it will just like always and forever be like the generation before whatever generation you're in will always be like, okay, like you're getting a little too much, like
21: back
20: like talking
21: in my
20: about
21: day,
20: balancing right? between like selfish and self-care. If I just wonder if the past generation will always be like, well,
21: right,
20: maybe you're a little more on the selfish side because that's more than I do. You know what I mean?
21: Part of it, though, we all want the same thing.
19: Yes.
20: Yeah, you're like, right. You're totally right.
21: I do like having a conversation where at least we're acknowledging what it was like.
20: Totally.
21: You know, because the three of us, what I think of us, I think historians first and foremost.
20: Of course.
21: Right. We've really represented
19: my
21: history.
19: First part of my resume.
21: Accurately and fully.
20: Oh, yes, absolutely.
21: So number one. But I do think sort of laughing about it and talking about it cross-generationally gets to, if it's in a place of sort of love and support,
20: yes.
21: gets to the heart of the matter with it. If I'm having a hard time and I have reached my point of break where I don't know what to do anymore, like everyone, I don't care what generation you are,
20: totally.
21: What age you are, you can relate to that.
20: Yes.
21: And then you can like make your life just a little bit better by saying, well, what did you do this? And like, mm-hmm. it was really hard. I couldn't do anything. Like I didn't have the luxury of money to go get this. So I did this instead. Or I didn't have a partner who could support me in this. So it was really hard. So I did this instead.
19: Right.
21: And those examples of pivoting, I think cross-generationally, that's what's helped me when I've reached like my point. I'm thinking, okay, mom, what did you do? When, like, you haven't experienced exactly what I've experienced, but I know that you've been through a hard time and you didn't have a lot of time to yourself. So what did you do?
19: Right.
21: Or, you know, or ask my dad or my grandma or, you know, think back to those examples. I think we undervalue that. We just like to put everybody in their little, well, boomers are going to say this.
20: Totally.
21: Gen X is going to complain about being forgotten.
20: You're right.
21: And millennials, well, they just indulge in the, you know, and once we stereotype like that, we really miss out on like the nuggets of
20: you're right.
21: gold.
19: And that's coming, I think, from a place where we're probably a little like scared of what that means about us, right? I know that when my dad gets a little like millennial snowflake on me.
20: Yeah.
19: I know that it's probably coming from a place where I think he's afraid to admit, like, that he's having a hard time, or he's maybe afraid what it means about him. Like, does that mean that he's emotionally stunted and he wasn't a good dad?
21: Is this a criticism about him?
19: Exactly. Yeah, and when I fire back, I think I'm probably coming from a place of fear where it's like, well, I'm not being selfish. I'm not. And I'm not, like, ruining my kids' lives by taking some time for me to get my stuff figured out. This is all productive. And I fire back. So I think if we are putting people into boxes, that definitely, to me, says something more about where we are coming from. Mm. And if we can recognize, like, there's nothing threatening here. We are all progressing, and we're all going through basically a similar life. Sure, there's lots of different variables inside, but we all go through loss. We all go through transitions. We all go through these things that we can then connect to each other.
20: Yeah.
19: Then we don't have anything to defend anymore, right? We can just, like, basically put it on the table and have them put it on the table.
21: Yeah,
19: and that does happen sometimes.
20: Well, and I love the connections and the experiences we can have from, like, not just our relatives, but that's at least been my personal experience of, like, I have a grandma who raised kids. Like, she's already done what I'm in the middle of.
19: Yeah.
20: And she's so wise. And to be able to just, like, what a blessing and a treat that I can just call her and be like, hey, when your kid started middle school, was that crazy? And she'll be like, oh, yeah. Just to hear that they're going through the same mental exercises that I am now in this phase of life. Like, oh, man, it's so valuable to be able to have people in your life that have already walked that path.
21: Yeah. I felt that, you know, when my husband died and I became a widow, and I was like, oh, my grandma was a widow. And she was around my age. And my great grandma was too.
19: Wow.
21: And I asked my mom, I said, you know, and my grandma didn't talk about the, you know, emotional aspect of it a lot.
19: Sure.
21: I understand why, but I wish I had more.
20: Yeah.
21: And my great grandma had some diaries, and I told my mom,
20: oh my gosh,
21: you gotta give them to me.
20: What
21: I
20: a
21: need
20: treasure.
21: To get my,
20: like,
21: hands
20: honestly.
21: On these.
19: Yes.
21: I got them on read her account of what life was like when her husband died and
19: what
21: she did with the kids and after, in a new light. And I felt a new connection to her. Like, it was spiritual.
20: No kidding.
21: That's
20: really incredible.
21: I felt such, like, strength, and I felt connected to these strong women who were like, and because I knew my grandma, even though she hadn't written a lot about it, she'd written a little, and I knew her. So I knew what she did, and I knew how she reacted to it. And then I didn't know my great-grandmother on the other side of the family. But when I was reading her, I thought I felt a connection to her. And and again, across the generational, instead of making these, like, divides, I'm like, ooh, we're missing the whole point.
20: Totally.
21: And
20: you're
21: especially,
20: totally right.
21: Like, with like this wisdom that you learn about how life changes and what you need changes at different times of your life. Like, we need each other.
19: You know what? This reminds me so much of just this idea that I love thinking about, which, I mean, you know, we talk so much about progressing even after we die and how families are linked forever. I think too that, like, our families are learning from each other even after death. And so we can be learning from our ancestors, and our ancestors actually, I think, can be learning from us and can be actually, like, looking at what we're going through, and they can still be progressing. But I had someone talking to me basically about this idea that we can be basically meeting our ancestors, and we bring a limiting belief and they bring a limiting belief, and together we kind of can put those puzzle pieces together and solve something that maybe has been passed down in our DNA, really. I mean, we know that generational trauma exists, and so to really be able to work together with our family, with people coming before us, to say, like, hey, you have a piece of the puzzle and I have a piece of the puzzle, so actually we can both work together and come to an understanding and make wisdom out of this, I think is
21: so
19: beautiful.
21: That's so beautiful, and I know that we all share, like, a similar faith tradition in that, like, our families are connected for eternities, and why wouldn't they be involved in our lives?
19: Right.
20: Totally.
21: Why would that suddenly change when they die?
19: Right.
21: I really just don't think it stops.
19: Mm-hmm.
21: And I think there's a beauty in that. And there's, like, this spiritual element to self-care, of self-identity, and knowing that you belong.
20: Yeah.
21: That you have these people, family members, cheering you on, just like you're cheering on your kids. And, like, I don't have grandchildren yet, but I love my grandchildren. Like,
20: oh,
21: it's
20: totally.
21: This weird thing. It's like my body's getting ready. Like, I want grandchildren so
19: I
21: bad.
19: Love that.
21: But my kids are nowhere near. Like, this is not
20: right,
21: an
20: right.
21: But, like,
20: but
21: I do or say or write things for them.
20: Mm-hmm.
21: So, do you think my grandparents do? Of course they do. Like,
20: yeah.
21: Of course.
19: Yeah.
21: It's just, there's a lot of beauty in that.
20: Yeah.
21: Well, I didn't think that this was where this conversation
20: I know.
21: Was
20: sorry. I kind of took it onto a different
21: path. I love it.
20: A different path. But I think it. It's, I think the generational, the things we can learn from generations is so fun. And I really do. It makes me, I'm going to go home and call my grandma and be like, Grandma, when you had 5 minutes alone, what would you do to recharge? And I bet she's going to say I would hide in the pantry and find chocolate. I'm almost positive.
21: And which I also love because I do that too. I don't care. I love it. I think it's so great.
20: That is such a good question. And I would like, man, I wish I could ask several generations back of like, hey, you have 5 minutes. What are you going to do?
21: Yeah. See, the 1800s. We need to write this stuff down for our kids.
20: I think we do.
21: And for our grandkids.
20: But I love the idea of 1800s Prudence being like, I'm going to the outhouse for five minutes.
19: At the beginning of the day before it gets stinky.
20: Yes.
21: Or I'm walking to go get the chicken eggs, but I'm taking the long way.
19: Taking my time.
20: And no, don't come with me.
21: Yeah.
20: Nobody touch me.
21: My grandma Margaret was a little girl during the Depression, and they didn't really have a lot. And growing up, my mother told me the story that when she was a little girl, that she would, every once in a while, be able to steal away a little moment in this a big family with a lot going on, not a lot of resources, and because she didn't want to, you know, bother her parents for, you know, a little treat or whatever, found her own. So she would mix a little bit of cocoa with a little bit of sugar and some water or milk and make kind of a little bit of a chocolate sludge and drink it. And I love this story. My grandmother, Margaret, died when I was in college. So I only really knew her as a, you know, I didn't know her as a real adult or a mother. I had limited experience, but when I was a little girl and we would go to visit her from, we'd drive in our station wagon from Nebraska to Utah where she lived, and we would stay with her for a couple of weeks in the summer, she would have chocolate bars hidden in her house, and she would kind of pull me aside and say, hey, you want a bar? You want a bar? And she used to do that with all of her grandkids. And slip us a chocolate bar. And so you knew you could always get a chocolate treat from grandma, which was so great. And then when it was time for us to pile back into the station wagon and drive home to Nebraska, she always handed us a big block of fudge, of her homemade fudge. Again, chocolate as this way just to sort of connect it. So chocolate reminds me of my grandma so much. And I think it's so interesting that as a young girl, she needed to feel safe. She needed to feel that kind of self-care that we're all looking for, right? In moments where we feel like, you know, things around us are going maybe a little too crazy. You know, there's lots of kids running around, or the demands of life are just, you know, feeling weird because you're growing up and that's hard. And she found this unique way just to have a little treat. And to me, she figured out that's what self-care is. And isn't it funny that now I'm thinking about this decades later, and it's almost like it gives me permission to say, okay, this is a universal feeling that's, you know, for everybody, also found in my own family. And finding that thing doesn't only make you feel safe and make you feel cared for, but it also gives the people around you permission to find their thing as well. It's not about the chocolate. In fact, I was talking about this story to my mom just the other day, and she said, you know, it's interesting because when she got older, I noticed that she didn't really eat a lot of chocolate. And I asked her about it, and she said, oh, I kind of like lost the taste for it. And that surprised me because I just always associate that with her. But that's another interesting thing about self-care, right? It changes as our lives change. And again, I love that I know that about her because it's almost like it gives me permission to sort of change and adapt and actually anticipate that self-care will change during different times in my life. Chocolate is such a cliche self-care item, right? Like a tub of ice cream when you're feeling sad. It's become such a joke, but it's not about the chocolate, right? It's just about finding that thing that makes you feel nurtured and cared for and just emphasizes that emotional health. Like, yes, I am safe. All is well.
11: This episode is dedicated to all of the self-care pioneers. Prudence, Grandma Margaret, the genius who invented cheese fries, and everyone whose ritual may be lost to time, but who paved the way for us today to go to therapy and be able to talk about it. And since it's impossible to learn everything you need to take care of yourself from the generation before you, count yourself on that list. If you're making it up, you're doing it right. We've just gotten started unraveling self-care, and there's so much coming up that I can't really wait to share it with you. We've just gotten started unraveling self-care, and there is so much coming up that I can't wait to share with you. If something you heard today stuck out to you or gave you an idea, I would love to hear about it. You know where to find me. We'll be right back.
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11: 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Welcome to the Council of Moms. Today I have
20: Carrie Ann Rhodes
11: and
20: Vanessa Quigley.
11: And so we're going to dive into the council with kind of a look back through time in how it can help us today. And what I mean is generationally, self-care has changed a lot, right? And before we look at our mothers, grandmothers, children, and everyone in between, I want to start with you guys. How has self-care changed for you over the years?
20: Wow. I didn't even know that was a thing, honestly. I was still trying to get my college degree when I had my first baby. And so I was immediately thrown into the fire of juggling school, a child, a husband, and what did I want? I didn't even know at that point.
11: That's when it came to a head for you.
20: Yes.
5: You didn't know you got self-care.
20: Right.
5: That was part of, you were entitled to self-care.
20: Exactly. And no, because no one talked about it. I mean, my mom never talked about it. I didn't really see her doing it. Although now, like through the lens of being an experienced mother now with seven children of my own, my oldest is 27, I can see how she was coping, like the things that she was doing. It wasn't under the cloak of self-care, but she was an artist at heart, and the mother of 12 kids.
5: Oh my God.
20: So while mothering these 12 kids and overseeing the small farm that we had in the backyard, my dad liked to collect animals, and we had like basically one of every farm animal that you can imagine, she would retreat into her world of art. Always, you know, painting or drawing or basket weaving. Do you remember the basket making phase?
5: Oh, yeah.
20: That was a thing in the 80s.
5: That was a thing in the 80s. There were lots of baskets in the 80s.
20: And toll painting.
5: Yes.
20: And
11: I remember that.
20: She was an incredible seamstress. And my mother had an uncanny ability to just shut out the world around her, all the chaos, all the craziness, and just retreat into art. And what a blessing that was for her. But I didn't realize at the time that that's what she was doing.
11: Oh, interesting.
20: But, you know, later on when I found myself in similar shoes, I could see, self-care.
11: So what's your basket weaving?
20: Oh, my goodness. You know, I love music so much. I love to sing and I love theater. And I started working full-time a few years ago, and that used to be how I kept myself happy and healthy. But it's been really hard now that I'm a working mom to juggle that. But I love going to the theater. I love listening to music. My kids play music and write music. And so it's just around me all the time. And I just love losing myself in music.
11: Oh, that's so great. When did you start sort of saying, this is self-care? Like putting the label on it.
20: I think when my fifth baby was born
6: And
21: That's the one that broke you.
6: No, literally. That's when cracked. The crying started. That could not stop. No. I was doing what I wanted to do more than anything, and that was be a mother. Actually, that is a little tiny lie, because what I really wanted to be was an opera singer on the stage touring the world.
19: Really?
6: And that's what I was studying to become when I found out I was pregnant with my first baby. So then that was like a, okay, time to pivot. I'm going to do the mom thing now. And if I'm going to do this, I'm going to do it good and fast and hard. And I had babies basically every 18 to 24 months. But then baby five came along, and I remember distinctly hearing a song, an aria came on. And it used to fill my soul with just peace and happiness and joy. And instead, it brought on the tears. And I just kept crying and crying and crying, because I realized I've sacrificed this important part of myself on the altar of motherhood. This motherhood that I love and I'm getting so much satisfaction out, but I'm missing part of me. And my husband recognized what was happening. And there wasn't an opera company where we were living in suburban Massachusetts at the time, but he found a little theater company and he sent me the information, and I went and auditioned for Evita.
21: Oh, wow.
6: And I got cast as the mistress and as one of the dancers in the ensemble.
7: Oh, my goodness. That's
6: and
7: a dream.
6: I came back to life. Singing, wow, and dancing and pretending I'm some other person so far apart from my real life. It saved me. And so, wow, that was just a reminder that I need to tend to this part of myself.
21: Wow. Okay, what has your journey been like with discovery of self?
7: Well, I'm happy to know that maybe we found another karaoke partner here in Vanessa. Ooh,
21: because so this is Carrie Ann's, yeah, love. Like, karaoke. First love is karaoke. Let's She's always trying it. To get karaoke. People to do it.
7: Yeah.
21: But it's true. That's self-care, though. When have you done that your whole life?
7: No, no. And in fact, talk about a progression of self-care. It's reflected on the sophistication of our karaoke setup. So back in the day, it was just like this machine that had CDs that you'd put in and sing on a tiny screen. And now I have like the professional setup. Like, it's on my iPad, any song in the world, you know, plays on my TV with cordless microphones. So yeah, it is the cheapest therapy out there.
21: What do you think it does for you?
7: Oh, it's such a release of emotion, I guess. I don't know. I guess I'm an emotional person, but I don't like to show negative emotions. Like, I hate crying. I really don't like being upset. Like, I'm pretty positive. But sometimes you're just feeling those feels. You have a conversation that's not gone well, or you know, you've got pressures of family life or whatever kind of happening that are taking up RAM in your brain. Mm-hmm. You know, it's not at the forefront, but it's kind of in the background. And so I found things like just singing karaoke really loud in my house. It is just this beautiful release of like feeling an emotion, and physically like you're drained after, and you can't talk, your voice is hoarse, and you know, and I feel so much better.
6: I am not a karaoke expert. I really feel a little self-conscious at karaoke. I was just going to ask you, when do you perform in front of people? Like, I think I could really get into it alone in my basement
21: could
6: without
21: really, really get into
6: it. Well, see,
21: it.
6: I'm yes. trained in a classical vocal style. So whenever I sing along to Taylor Swift on the radio, my kids all like make fun of me endlessly. They're like, Mom. Even the other day, my daughter Lakin was performing and I was videotaping her, yeah, and I was kind of singing along. And afterwards, she was like playing that clip over and over again because it's me singing, I just want to be born, along to her like pop styled indie songwriter. And I'm like, okay, I'm so embarrassed. I might,
21: but you got to get it out.
6: I got to get great. It out. It felt good in the moment. Okay?
21: And she'll never forget it. You're teaching her the basics of self care, right? What do you think your kids' perspective, you guys have kids of many, many different ages. I think we've got all the ages covered. What is, if you asked them, what's self-care or what do you do for self-care, how do you think that they would respond, or how have you observed them doing self-care?
7: For themselves?
21: Yeah.
6: Yoga. Oh, I think really? My girls really, and yoga can be so restorative.
21: Totally.
6: It's also hard to do if you feel like you need to go to a class and you need to be on someone's schedule. I find it personally hard to practice yoga on my own. I need someone to follow and to
7: set
6: the rhythm, mm-hmm, and everything.
7: A little bit of competition or like
5: not competition, but
21: no, like a social context.
5: Yes.
6: Yeah. And just model it for me. Like, I don't know if I'm doing that right. But when I hear my kids, my teenagers and my young adult children talk about self-care, it often has to do with taking care of their physical body, exercise, running, eating healthy. And those are definitely parts of it. But especially in the context of running, I will say there was a time where I thought, well, I need to run because everyone says running is so good for your brain and it's good for your body and everything. Running hurts me. Like, it really hurts my legs. And I tried it. I did it. I did a Ragnar even. But it was not sustainable for me. And I was having all kinds of physical problems. So, like, what someone's self-care might be for them and might work for them, it's not like a one-size-fits-all solution. But I think that when, especially younger people, when they talk about self-care, it seems to be more like physical, like a spa treatment or to go to a, you know, a meditation retreat. I don't know. What do you think? What comes to your mind?
8: I think that's definitely part of it. And I think for us, maybe in our generation of kind of growing up talking about self-care, that's what we thought it was. We thought it was like manicures and massages and things like that, which it absolutely can be, but it's sometimes just the time alone. It's not necessarily what you're doing or like the beautification process. It's simply that, like, you're relaxing for a minute with your hands on a table, you know, you might be chatting, you might not. Like, that's what the self-care is. It's not necessarily kind of what you do. It's interesting, my kids, without my influence, my 10-year-old boy, he will sometimes just like stand up and be like, I just got to go run around the block. And he will,
21: that's awesome.
8: And he just kind of knows, like, he gets antsy. And so he'll put on his running shoes and he'll go, you know, run around the block. And for my daughter, she loves to lose herself in craft. She calls it crafting. And she's got this little table and, you know, bits and pieces of cardboard and shapes and glitter things and lots of glue. And she makes the most amazing things. And I think we've talked before the idea of flow, where professionals, kind of in any given field, when you're really kind of tuned into what you're doing and you feel like that inspiration is coming and time kind of flies by, that can be a type of self-care for me. And
21: I
8: see that in my daughter too. That's what's happening to her when she's sitting down at her little craft table, is she is receiving that flow, and, you know, she can do it for hours, and it restores her. Like, if she's feeling kind of stressed or bored, it leads her to that kind of activity, which is good. A child telling me they're bored is really
6: tough.
8: It
6: means you're winning. No, we want our kids to be bored, even though it can be brutal, but that means that they're heading in the right direction to allow themselves to unplug and breathe and, like, have thoughts of their own. As you were talking, it made me think about one of the things that I've seen my older girls especially do, I think in the name of self-care, is take Instagram off their phone.
21: Instagram
6: was not a part of our world. Mm-hmm. Social media was not a part of our world when we were growing up. And I even have to, like, make a concerned effort to manage the influence it's going to have in my life and the hold it has on me. But my girls will often just delete it from their phone for a period of time. And I think in the name of self-care, because too much of it is not good for any of us. And I think these younger people have a much harder time regulating that. So for them, it's just like, I'll just delete it.
8: That's really hard.
21: I talk to my kids too about, like, just be really, really careful about who you follow. I actually got this idea from one of my sons, because I said, oh, you know, you seem unbothered by social media. And he's like, oh yeah, that's because I hardly follow anyone. And the only accounts that I follow are, you know, this criteria or whatever, that just, like, are funny or make me feel good or are informative or just based on my interest. And they're not this sort of, like, competitive aspirational content that I think that, And so I am impressed that our kids already have picked up on that, you know?
8: Yeah, and they can step away on their own.
21: Yeah. One of my daughters is really good about saying, you know, coming home from school or from being with friends or whatever and saying, I need to be alone for a minute and to recharge. And I would have never been that self-aware at her age to know when I, you know, oh, I just need to recharge.
8: Is this idea of self-care maybe just kind of more part of our
21: psychology? Yeah, I do. I think, and our social interactions. And, like, my kids know about being an introvert and an extrovert and what fills you up and what drains you and mental health and, you know, and especially, like, in our home, we've been really open about mental health because my kids have had to deal with grief in huge ways. And so listening to like how they feel and that kind of stuff. And it's funny because we have like sort of code words for each other of like when I need to go walk the dog, you know, with one of my kids. And I know what that means. Mm-hmm. Like I need to, no, I don't want to talk. I want to tell you how I'm feeling because that's what I want to do. That's what mom wants to do. But, and that's my cue of I know what my needs are and I'm going to take care of it. And I have another kid who likes to just go, even though they're older and I thought I would get rid of my trampoline by now. I thought it was such like a little kid thing. You know, a couple of my kids regularly will go out and jump on the trampoline. And I think just the kind of like flying through the air and just that motion and that they and being outside mm-hmm. and the sort of rhythm of it is like they're running around the block or getting, you know, that sort of angst out. Yep. And it's so interesting to me that they know when that's necessary and they just do it.
9: You totally sparked a memory. As a teenager, there was a park in my town in Massachusetts that whenever I was stressed or overwhelmed or even with friends, like having fun.

0: younger, but somehow I've lost that and as adult. I need to get that back.
1: But you know what? It is more socially acceptable for adults to play now. I mean, I don't think that like it was necessarily for our parents and grandparents.
2: Oh, no.
0: No, can you imagine your parents on a skateboard?
2: Like, do you have parents ever getting in the pool with us?
1: Right?
2: No.
1: Not even in, I know you grew up in Florida. They never have a pool with
2: you guys? No, no. Well, one time on a dare, my dad did.
0: On a dare.
2: We bought him this ridiculous little red Speedo and it was disgusting. Anyway, but thinking about the trampoline, like, I think my heart yearns for play. And I walked by our trampoline the other day and I was just like, you know what? I'm going to do it.
1: No.
2: But this 50-year-old body cannot do it. My bones felt like they were breaking. My bladder was not doing its job. But the swings is a brilliant idea. And when I was walking the dog the other night, because that is something that I like to do, is just escape my house and all my people and go for a little walk in the cool evening. I saw, I couldn't tell if it was a man or a woman, but an adult in the dark on the swings, swinging, swinging. And as I did, I did three laps of the park that night and they were just swinging hard. And I thought, I am going to do that. That looks so fun.
0: I swear it's therapy. Yes.
1: Wouldn't it be so funny if you just got the swing right next to that person and just started swinging without saying anything?
0: Don't
1: like
0: talk.
1: If you were 12, it would be, nobody would
0: totally
1: think anything.
0: Normal.
1: But like as an adult, it would, especially at night, it'd be the creepiest thing.
2: Oh, but amazing. That's
0: Vanessa,
2: so great.
0: You said something earlier that really resonated, the idea that your kids are on board with what is going on in the family. That, and I think this is different than past generations where I vaguely knew when things were hard for my dad at work, but not like,
1: oh yeah, you didn't know the details.
0: I didn't know the details really. Not until much later. And I'm like staggered that the man didn't have a heart attack at, you know, 39. But, the idea that like, we're in this together, all the kids understand, like, this is, you know, parent work. This is what my parents are doing to like sustain my family, to make a living. I feel like we are more transparent with that we can be, this is what's happening. And even with my own kids, like when I pick them up from school, I lay down every day. They come home from school. I go to my bed. I lay down and I play a game on my phone. And that for me is like a rest period in between what I've been doing all morning and like getting ready for dinner and homework and everything that night. And I mean, my kids understand that like, mommy hasn't been doing this all day. I haven't been laying in my bed playing on my phone all day. Like this is, and I've explained like, this is my time to rest because blah, blah, blah. And then, you know, they're not, mom, you know, come do this. Or they respect that time a little bit and I get my break. And I'm also kind of helping them understand like mom and dad work hard during the day and we need a break too. Yeah. And I think
1: and it's
0: that's
1: giving them
0: okay.
1: permission to be able to do it even now or in the future. Like, I need to go in my room and be alone for a minute.
0: Okay. All right. I saw my mom and laying on her bed reading a book. And that was her time, you know, to like be alone, to recharge kind of thing.
1: And you're all doing it, helping each other together.
0: Yeah. And we respected it. We understood what was happening. Like, not like, oh, mom's neglecting us. It was, this is mom's time.
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1: I'm Julie Rose. Life feels heavy for a lot of us right now. The news is overwhelming. Conversations are risky. It's tempting to check out or stay quiet.
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4: We don't have to change our mind. We don't have to compromise. We're trying to construct a bridge to the next conversation.
1: And we're exploring tough topics with nuance and an open mind.
5: What we have is not a politician's problem. We have an incentives problem. And we can't expect different results unless and until we change the rules of that system.
1: We're out to become better citizens, kinder neighbors, and more effective advocates for the things that matter most. It all starts right after the news.
6: BBC News with Roisin Hasty. President Trump has ruled out any sort of joint venture with China in artificial intelligence. Speaking at an event in Washington, Mr. Trump said that would amount to giving away secrets to America's main economic rival. After discussing AI regulation with top tech executives in Washington, Mr. Trump said AI leaders had signed a morally binding commitment to build adequate safeguards.
7: I think I'm seeing tremendous self-policing, and they understand that they have to self-police. And it's very hard for somebody to come out and say, get into these models are very complex. And again, I believe they're going to be used for the good, and when they're not, we're going to be able to nab them. We're also thinking about forming a committee of sorts where we put maybe 10 people on that committee. It could be from that group, so the committee can watch over the whole enterprise.
6: The U.S. Supreme Court has ruled that the Trump administration can resume deporting migrants to countries other than their own without giving them a chance to contest their removals. An emergency ruling by the court said the deportations could continue while it considers a final decision on the case. English football's Premier League has confirmed that Manchester City have been found guilty of breaching the competition's financial rules. An independent commission found the club was hiding secret funding of more than $1 billion. Here's our sports editor, Dan Rowan.
8: The independent commission refers to City arranging sham commercial deals with a number of its sponsors, part of a disguised funding scheme, they say, with money coming from the owner of the club being disguised as sponsorship revenue. And they say that the reason for that was found to have been to artificially inflate the club's revenues. They say that City were significantly in breach of both the Premier League and UEFA spending limits, and that the club had filed misstated accounts and concealed the true state of its finances.
6: The Israeli Prime Minister Benjamin Netanyahu has said he's filed libel lawsuits against a number of Israeli media outlets and journalists. He's bringing the cases over reports that he received warnings from the UAE and Egypt ahead of the Hamas-led October the 7th attack on Israel. Sebastian Usher has this report.
9: Once again, Benjamin Netanyahu is fighting for his political survival. And once again, the upcoming election is shaping up to be a referendum on his leadership. What was once his strongest card, his image as the hardline guarantor of Israel's security, is now potentially his weak point. The intelligence and political failures that allowed October the 7th to happen are one of the key targets of his opponents. That's why they've seized on a flood of allegations that he received warnings from high-level sources in the UAE and Egypt of the impending Hamas attack. And that's why he's hit back at them so fiercely, denouncing them as lies and now filing lawsuits against those who reported the claims. But whatever he does, the damage to his reputation has been done.
6: You're listening to the latest world news from the BBC.
1: Hey, it's Julie. Welcome to Uncomfy. A lot of us are struggling right now with how to stay open to others when we seem to be living in different realities. I feel like I'm always walking on eggshells with people, but I also don't want to give up on connection. This is a podcast about staying with the moments we usually want to escape. The awkward ones, the tense ones, the ones that honestly can actually teach us something. So let's get uncomfy.
10: I remember thinking you know, nobody knows exactly where I am. No one knows what I'm doing right now. If something were to happen to me, I would just disappear and no one would know. And it, you know, felt like my skin was crawling. Like it was really, it was a very visceral experience, both like from a physical standpoint. And of course, my brain was spinning around with all of the possibilities. So that's probably the apex of that experience for me.
1: This is Robert Copeland. He's a professor of psychology at Carleton University, and he has a book called The Joy of Solitude, How to Reconnect with Yourself in an Overconnected World. He's with me today. Professor Copeland, Rob, welcome. It's great to have you.
10: Thanks, Julie. It's really great to be here.
1: All right. So give us a little bit of the context. What was going on that dropped you into this intense moment of isolation?
10: Yeah, so this was quite a while ago. If I'll date myself now and say this was right when I finished university, pre-cell phone and pre-internet in a lot of ways. And I had just finished my undergraduate degree in psychology. And I had the early 20s kind of, you know, fork in the road decision about what I wanted to be when I grew up. And on one side was graduate school and potentially a career, you know, as a psychologist. And at the other side was potentially a career as a musician, because I'd always been very active as a musician, songwriter, singer. I'd play piano. And I, you know, that was something that I was super passionate about and really interested in. And I was trying to decide, what do I want to do? And I had a 4-month period in between my, you know, my degree that I finished and that I was about to start graduate school in that September. So I spent the 4 summer months basically doing something that I think only an early 20s person would just decide to do on a whim, which is I hopped in my car and I just drove south and I spent 4 months driving around the southern U.S. basically as an itinerant musician, stopping and you know, wherever I could find a gig in any little town or city that I went through, you know, piano bars or lounges of hotels or, you know, the brandy sniffer, and I'm playing for tips. And I eventually ended up in Jacksonville, Florida, where I spent a month as an organ player for a minor league baseball team. So it was, I mean, a very formative experience, but a lot of alone time. And I've, you know, for me, that was like the best and the worst of alone time right there in a single set of experiences, because you're lonely and you're cut off and you don't know anybody and you're really challenging yourself by disconnecting yourself from everything that you know. And I mean, I was just a kid. I'm 21 years old and I'm, you know, out on my own for really the first time. And so that was really difficult and really feeling very, you know, cut off and isolated. And, you know, to me, that really illustrates all of the bad stuff that solitude can, you know, put upon us, especially when it's kind of like an unwanted or an unchosen solitude.
1: Right. And that's an important distinction that you make in the book, that whether you've chosen solitude and whether you're doing it in the right way or the right way for you, right? A lot of this is so individual. So sticking with your story for just a moment, young 20s, you're like out on the road looking for pianos that you can sit down. It's too bad you weren't a guitarist or a saxophonist.
10: Yeah, it would have been easier to have something to carry around.
1: Yeah. Buried your instrument. So drop us back into, you know, one of those moments. I imagine they were like those long stretches in the car by yourself, right? Yeah. Like stuck with your thoughts and before podcasts, and you're like just like trying to catch up with a radio station.
10: Yeah, or even in between radio stations and just there's nothing coming through. And I'll tell you what I ended up doing, which is at the time was just, it just happened. It was kind of intuitive. And of course, you know, 35 years later, I've learned all the reasons why it worked. But what I did is I kind of tried to flip the script a little bit in my head. And, you know, I was thinking of this alone time as a punishment in some ways, right? Like, you know, I am being forced to do all this alone stuff to get something that I want, which is, you know, this opportunity. But, you know, this is the unintended bad stuff that I get on my way to looking for gigs and trying to see if I can be a, you know, a musician. And then, you know, at some point I kind of flipped the script and I said, maybe this could be an opportunity, right? Maybe this could be even a gift, right? The gift of the chance to have some alone time, a chance where I can, you know, I can write the script and I can make the decisions and I can, you know, be autonomous. I can choose what I want to do and how I want to do it. And there's so much freedom in that. And I don't know if it was any particular moment or so long ago, I can't give you like the specific, I thought this and then it happened. But I will tell you now with the, you know, with the advantage of hindsight and some scientific learning, that what I was doing, just changing the way I was thinking about it, actually turns out to be one of the simplest, and I mean, it seems so simple, ways to enjoy our solitude more, is just if people are instructed to literally think happy thoughts while they are in solitude, it improves their experiences of it. I mean, it sounds so like so simple that it can't possibly be true. But and of course, we can talk all about it. But yeah, so somehow I started thinking some happier thoughts, and that's what made the difference for me.
1: Right. You start your book with an invitation to the reader to set a timer and sit and do nothing alone for 15 minutes. And so I did it.
6: And I mean, what's the typical experience that people have when they do this?
10: Yeah, so that idea was based on a fairly famous experiment that was done about 10 years ago with college students, where they were asked to do exactly that. Sit alone in a room on a chair, 15 minutes, no technology, nothing to do, just sit alone with your thoughts. So the vast majority of them, when they were, you know, asked about it afterwards and talked about their emotions and how they felt, they hated it. They were bored. They, you know, and they even found it aversive, like just like, you know. And then the fun kind of catch, and one of the versions of those experiments, the participants were given the opportunity, if they wanted to, like while you're there, just, you know, hanging out, doing nothing for 15 minutes, press this button and it'll give you an electric shock. And, you know, not like, you know, a dangerous electric shock, but a painful one. And they got to try it out ahead of time. So it wasn't just that they were just trying something just to kind of see what it was like, you know, so they tried it. They saw that it hurt and they were told, if you want to do this, go ahead. And more than half of the participants self-administered a painful electric shock at least once, many more times than that, just to have something to do. They, like, it was so aversive to sit and do nothing for 15 minutes that they would rather shock themselves than do that, which is, I mean, it's incredible to contemplate, but you know, that tells us in general, a lot of people really just dislike solitude, right? They, well, at least they think that they do, because my argument would be like, that's not, you don't have to do solitude like that.
6: You're
10: that's
6: doing
10: one
6: it wrong.
10: Way that you can do solitude, right? Like that, you know, and some people might love that, but it's certainly not for everybody.
6: Yeah, I have so many questions because I am, I love solitude. Like, mm. I love to go on big vacations by myself. Mm-hmm. I live alone. I spend a lot of time on my own. And I would say 90% of the time, it is the only state that I'd like. You know, it's not like I'm not like, oh, I'm so lonely, right? Like, I don't experience it that way. So maybe I'm probably on the far spectrum of like introversion people who are accustomed to. But when I did this, like set a timer, sit and do nothing for 15 minutes, the first 5 minutes, 10 minutes, I was just kind of with my thoughts. I tried, and I was really trying not to look at the timer. Mm-hmm. At about probably, I don't know, but around the 10 minute point, I started to become sure that I had set the timer wrong, that because it felt like I had been sitting there. I'm like, surely this is more than 15 minutes. Like, this must have been I bet I've been sitting here for a half hour. Like, I better check, you know? And just when I got to the point where I was like, I can't do this anymore. Like, I'm bored out of my mind and this can't be right. Like, this is way longer than 15 minutes. That's when the alarm went off.
10: Yeah.
6: Which was interesting to me too. But the lesson for me was, okay, solitude and boredom, sitting alone doing nothing, that doesn't work for me. And I'm rarely doing that in my life.
10: And that's not the same thing though, right? That's why that experiment is interesting, but it's more about boredom and being disconnected from technology than it is really about solitude. And I think it illustrates one of the myths that we have about solitude, which is that in order to get benefits from being alone, from solitude, we need to, like, you know, put out a yoga mat and fold our legs and meditate.
6: Yes, meditate. Right?
10: Which,
6: right,
10: don't get me wrong, of course, meditation is awesome and there's a lot of very well proven, you know,
6: it's a
10: benefits
6: really good
10: for our
6: skill.
10: Health.
6: I've learned that too. So that's what I was doing for the first 10 minutes and I was enjoying myself.
10: And people should meditate. I absolutely advocate it. But it's, as you said, even for someone who enjoys spending time alone, sitting and doing nothing or just thinking, whatever it is that you're doing for, you know, for your solitude time, that's not for you. And it turns out that's cool. Like, it's okay for it not to be for you. There's lots of different ways you can get benefits from solitude. The most important thing when you're deciding what to do is that you choose something that's meaningful for you, that's enjoyable, that you're engaged in, that is, you know, interesting. And if you're choosing an activity that is for you, you're going to get those benefits. You know, it's kind of like the you do you idea of solitude, right? Like, you find what you want to do and that's what's going to work. And it doesn't have to be sitting alone with your thoughts. Like, you can be choosing to just unwind and, you know, maybe just listen to music or go for a walk and, you know, use it for restoration or to recharge your battery. You know, solitude takes the edges off negative emotions and, right, so it helps to calm us down and, you know, make us feel a little bit more centered. It can also be a place where we get a lot of stuff done and we're uninterrupted and we can focus. It's also a great breeding ground for creativity. I call it an incubator for creativity because, you know, solitude is a great place for figuring out stuff and getting those kind of aha moments. It's a place where we can explore ourselves, learn about ourselves, you know, improve our relationship with ourselves, which in turn improves our relationship with others. So, like, there's a lot of different good stuff that you can get out of solitude, and everyone's going to kind of find their niche. I think they're the activity that they're going to want to do. Maybe they are knitting, you know, maybe they are exercising, maybe they are, you know, playing Candy Crush on their phone. Like, whatever's going to, you know, help them in that moment to do what their, you know, personal goal is, that's what they should do.
6: Okay, you mentioned phone. I'm glad you did, because that's the thing that's like on the tip of my tongue here. So Is it solitude if I am sitting alone in a room physically, but I'm texting or I'm interacting with people on social media somehow?
10: Yeah, that's the big technological elephant in the room, right? Like the advent of, you know, virtual social connection has really made us re-examine what solitude is. And I think it actually poses an existential threat to solitude because, you know, it used to be if you were physically separated from other people, you were in solitude. Right. But now, of course, as you've mentioned, you know, not only could you be texting, you could be physically alone, you could be FaceTiming with people, like literally having a face to face conversation with lots of people on your phone. And so it really does make us have to kind of re-examine. So I have a little bit of advice around that. So I would say, generally speaking, when you are using your phone, or if you're using your phone in solitude, like, use it for good reasons, not evil reasons. Okay, so evil reasons might be, you know, scrolling social media, and that's not good for you no matter what. But some people also use their phone to what I would call social wash their solitude. So they don't like spending time alone. They always want to be socially connected. So when they're alone, they virtually social connect. And it, to me, it kind of takes them, you know, out of some of the potential advantages. Like, for me, solitude is being off stage, right? It's being a chance to have that step away, not be in the spotlight. You don't have to, you know, worry so much about your facial expression, what you're saying, you know, the audience that's evaluating you. You don't have to watch other people's posture, facial expression, the words, the tone of their voice. There's so much input that we get when we're around other people, right? So solitude is like stepping off of that stage. It's the big, you know, you have a break. If your phone is, you know, is alerting you to a new text every 30 seconds while you're alone, that's not off stage. If you're FaceTiming with people, that's not off stage, right? So yes, sometimes when you are alone and you're lonely and you want to connect with someone, absolutely use your phone to help you connect. But don't make all of your solitude just, you know, virtual social connection. Use some of your alone time for actual solitude, which for some people might be putting their phone away completely. For others, it might be just turning off the notifications and then using their phone to help them in solitude, to listen to music, to read. There's meditation apps, right? Like, you can use your phone for positive purposes while you're alone, as long as you kind of put those social barriers in place so that it is actually that offstage experience.
6: Yeah, I love that differentiation, the offstage thing. That's like, that's really helpful, because that's the sense that I crave, you know, or the sensation, like the recharge as a true introvert that I need to sort of like fill my battery again. So you're differentiating, which is really interesting, between alone and lonely, or solitude and lonely.
10: A very important distinction.
6: Yeah. Talk me through that.
10: Okay. So loneliness is a really bad feeling that we get when there's a mismatch between the social life that we want, the quality and the quantity of our social relationships and interactions, and what we actually have. So if our need to be, need to belong, that's sort of the psychological term. If our need for social connection is not being met, that discrepancy makes us feel lonely, which is this awful feeling that is just so damaging for our, you know, our well-being, our mental health, even our physical health. There was a study by the Surgeon General's office a few years ago suggesting that chronic loneliness and social isolation is as bad for our physical health as smoking 15 cigarettes a day. So loneliness sucks. Like, it's really bad. You know, people try to get me to say, oh, loneliness is not such a big deal because you talk about the positive side of solitude. I'm like, no, loneliness is a big deal. We need to pay attention to it. But loneliness is not solitude, right? You can feel lonely even when you're surrounded by other people. A lot of us have the experience of, you know, you go to a party, maybe you don't know everybody there so well. You stand in the corner, you're sipping on your drink, you're watching everyone else engage in these, you know, heartfelt conversations. They seem to be really connected to each other. They're laughing and they have inside jokes, and you're watching them, you know, be so intimate. And then you leave feeling more lonely than when you got there, right? So it's not just about, you know, being around people. And at the same time, of course, you can be in solitude and not feel lonely at all. So if loneliness is a bad feeling, solitude is a place. And solitude is a place, particularly if you choose to go there, where, as we've seen, there's a lot of potentially good things waiting there for you.
6: Yeah. So we're wired for social connection sort of on this deep human kind of, there are adaptation reasons why over many millennia humans would sort of create, you know, like that's, you've sort of alluded to that. I think we can all agree that that, you know, obviously you need it for survival in some cases, and also we're just kind of wired for it. So are we also wired to, like, physically and psychologically need solitude?
10: Yeah. So it's less well established, I would say, from a sort of a scientific perspective, but people certainly have talked about the need for solitude. I mean, you can see how even just the respite idea, the break from the constant input, a chance for that restoration, a chance for your nervous system and your, you know, your emotions, everything to kind of have that reset, you can certainly see the evolutionary advantages of that. But one of the reasons why I know that we have a need for solitude is because if we don't meet that need, it causes trouble. Okay. So for example, over the last few years, we have been, you know, people have focused for good reason on what happens when you get too much solitude. And that's loneliness, particularly when it's unwanted. But we decided just a few years before COVID started, actually, to investigate what happens if you don't get enough solitude. And then when I set out to study this, not only had nobody studied it before, but there wasn't even really a name in the English language to sort of name the bad feelings that could arise if you don't have enough time alone. So we decided to kind of base it on the idea of loneliness, but make it the other side of the coin. So if loneliness is what happens when there's a discrepancy between your wanted and your actual social life, we coined the new term aloneliness to describe the bad feelings that happens if there's a discrepancy between your needed and actual solitary life. So if you're not getting enough good quality me time, what's going to happen to you? So it turns out that what happens to you is you feel stressed, you feel grumpy, you're in a bad mood, and you even can lead to symptoms of depression. So it's a lot of the same kinds of outcomes that are associated with feeling lonely. Although, of course, we're just beginning to study this kind of new phenomena. But to me, it's like a public service announcement. Like, this is the thing. Okay, you might be feeling grumpy and in a bad mood and stressed out, and you don't know why. But the reason could be because you're not getting enough time alone.
6: Yeah, I'm not going to stop thinking about aloneness as a concept here.
10: And again, get the word out, right? Like, this is, and yeah, that there's a message there that also says it should be okay to ask for alone time. You know, there is still a bit of a stigma around this, right? Like, there are still some, you know, in North America and a lot of Western cultures, there's still a stigma around going to a restaurant alone or going to see a movie by yourself, or right? So,
6: yeah. Or even like the words, you know, we have like social butterfly, right? And but like there's positive words,
10: there's loner
6: for social,
10: and hermit, and all these kind of negative terms for people, cat lady, right? Like these, you know, these negatively tinged or overtly negative words that we use for people who enjoy spending time alone. It should be okay to say to, you know, a friend or a family member or a romantic partner, I love you, I love spending time with you, but I'm going to spend some time alone right now, and it's going to be good. And in fact, there's research to suggest, somewhat paradoxically, that if you have some good quality me time, the next time you interact with someone, you experience it more positively. It's going to be a better for your relationship. So you could say to that person, give me some me time. It's going to be good for both of us. When I come back, we're going to have a more positive exchange, more positive interactions, and a better relationship. And, you know, let's normalize that. Let's make it okay to say that.
6: Robert Copeland is a professor of psychology at Carleton University in Ottawa. His new book is The Joy of Solitude: How to Reconnect with Yourself in an Overconnected World. Rob, this has been really fun. Thanks so much for your time today.
10: Thank you, Julie. It was a great pleasure.
6: And thank you for getting uncomfy with us today. How do you do solitude? I'd love to hear your story. 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
6: It's great to have you along today for Uncomfy, a show about leaning into connection, even when it's a little uncomfortable. I'm Julie Rose. I'm joined by Sheng Saavedra. She's the founder and CEO of the personal finance website Save My Sense. She's author of a new book called Wealth is a Mindset: Change Your Mind, Change Your Money. And it's my pleasure to have her. Sheng, hello.
17: Hi, Julie. So excited to be here.
6: So you write in your book and you talk about in your personal story how you set out from an early age to be very wealthy and to be a CEO. Like you wanted to be extremely successful and it worked out for you. Like you did, you know, talk to us a little bit though about some of the uncomfortable realizations that you had along that process.
11: Well, I would say now with a little bit more wisdom in my life that the original reason to be really rich probably wasn't the healthiest reason, to be honest. I grew up being bullied very severely, in part because I was the nerd and also because I was small and super easy for people to pick on. And this happened for years in middle school, in high school in particular. And it gets to you. It hurts your self-confidence. And I knew that I was too small to fight back. So I kind of wrote in my diary at the time, I kept my diary, so angsty, that, you know what, I'm going to show them. I'm going to show my bullies by being successful in the financial sense. Because I was like, at least I could try to use my brain to fight back. And that kind of driver drove me for many of my early like earning years until at one point I was like, but who... do you even know who your bullies are anymore? I don't remember their names. I don't even know how to get in contact with them, even if I were to be successful. And that led to me realizing I kind of need to live for like a greater cause and meaning in my life.
6: Yeah. I mean, it's a double-edged sword because that drive really did drive you someplace. Pretty impressive, right? You went to Harvard. You ended up then going to business school. Is that where you met your husband?
11: University of Chicago.
6: So take us to those first earning years where you had a very successful corporate job and you were making a lot of money, but you were also saving really intensely. Tell us what the motivation there was.
11: Yeah, and it was increasing in savings after we got married. So before, I would say I saved well only because I was imitating my parents. And I just knew mathematically, if you save a lot, you'll have a lot. But it wasn't until my husband and I met and got married that it became so much more intentional, because he raised a problem. He's like, we knew that both of us wanted to be parents one day. We also knew that that's a big economic decision. And he said, look, what if you wouldn't feel as much anxiety over the added cost of becoming a parent and also the potential impact it could have on your career because you're now doubly busy as a parent by right now learning to live off of the lower of our two incomes while living in New York City, which is a challenge. So that was the gauntlet that he threw down when we got married. And that was when my extreme frugalism had to start.
6: Yeah. Talk to us a little more about what that looked like then. So you were both had pretty good salaries though, right? Over $100,000.
11: Yeah. Okay. Because we went to business school, we did start out with decent salaries, but even so, that doesn't go super far in New York, especially when you want to save an entire salary, meaning we were trying to save and invest over $100,000 a year. So we got a rent stabilized apartment, not rent controlled because our income didn't qualify, but rent stabilized. I mean, it is amazing, but it was also really, really tiny, poorly maintained apartment. Things broke all the time, outside of the food that our companies comped for because we worked really late hours. I cooked all of our breakfast and lunches essentially, and we tried to limit our eating out on the weekends, though it was difficult being social people in New York. Then for entertainment, find ways to have fun for almost next to nothing. And clothing, basically, we didn't buy anything new for like a couple of years. Bought consignment and also kept a really small wardrobe. And travel, got super creative with various ways to save on travel. Basically, we studied every aspect of our expenses and tried to squeeze as much out of it on a limited budget as possible.
6: Okay, so how did this feel for you, Sean?
11: It was miserable.
6: Over the moon were you?
11: Uncomfy.
6: Well, I'm glad you're not. Okay, all right. I'm glad you're not. I mean, sometimes I think a lot of it, well, I don't know. We've seen or we know people who are like, I only shop at thrift stores and I never eat out and I make everything from scratch. And we're just like, oh, I mean, it seems like you're enjoying yourselves, but that also seems really, really, really hard a lot of the time. So be honest with us. What was it like for you?
11: It was super hard in the beginning, but actually got easier over time. And now, you know, more than 10 years after the fact, we got married 12 years ago, I still retain a lot of those same habits. But getting into it when I came from a, you know, a single life where nobody told me what to do, like, yes, I saved, but it wasn't 50%, coming down was the hard part. And I remember just feeling a lot of shame. It was self-imposed, but it was shame because I was like, based on social media, obviously we all know these days social media can be a lie. Based on social media, all my friends seem to be living it up. Like, they were flying everywhere. They had bigger vacations than I did, seemed to eat out a lot more often than I did. They looked nicer than I did. They had brand name handbags. I'm still into brand name handbags. It's like this thing that I have. And I was like, and I'm not doing any of that. So I look kind of poor. Like, I knew intellectually that wasn't true, but it's so hard to change your mind and bend that like false narrative to yourself when, you know, you're still in the beginning of this financial journey and nobody else is doing what it is that you're doing. Nobody understands it. And also you get into some interesting mishaps along the way.
17: Oh, really? Like what? Do
11: like,
17: tell.
11: Like my Craigslist moving story.
17: Oh, tell us. Yeah. What happened?
11: Okay. And I talk about it in I think the first chapter of my book. So I moved to New York to be with my husband. We were long distance before we got married. I was in San Francisco. He was in New York. And didn't have a lot of stuff other than my clothing and like books and small. I mean, basically, I knew we were going into, it's actually a 420 square foot apartment. So it is small and it's a one bedroom. Mm. Upon surveying the place, I had some time before I started working. So I was like, I'll furnish our first apartment together. And I saw that our bedroom fits a full-size bed, not a queen size. So I'm like, all right, we're going to go down to a full-size bed. And I was like, we got to do this on cheap. And so I found, and this was a big risk, I found a banker who claimed that he rarely slept at home and therefore had a pretty nice bed that he'll offer up for free as long as I can move it. I knew it was a risk, bed bugs always, you know, in the back of my mind. I'm like, but if he truly is a banker, then it is true. He doesn't sleep in that bed. And I was like, how do I transport this thing? It's about like at least 30 blocks. So you need a car. You need a van. So on Craigslist, there were a lot of advertisements for what's called man with a van service. And so I wrote one of them. I was like, hey, I need to move a bed. What's your rate? And they quoted me a price. I'm like, cool. Let's do it. And on the day they show up at the place, it was two men and a van. So I thought I had booked the two guys, but only one guy came up with me. I was like, where's your partner? He's like, oh, you only booked one man with a van. To do two men with a van, it's double the price. And I was like, but how are we going to move into bed by one person? He's like, well, you have to figure it out. And I was just like debating. I was like, we have such a limited budget for furnishing this and the bed is practically free. So I'm like, what if I just did the other half? Like the immediate thought wasn't I'm going to pay. It was, let's see how cheap I can go. And it was a struggle bus. Getting the bed down was easy because there's an elevator, but getting it back up in our place, we were on the, technically the fourth floor of a walk-up. So I carry one half
17: the bed. And it's you and this other guy. Like, yeah. Your tiny
11: bed frame
17: little
11: and mattress. And like, two trips. So first trip the frame, which was actually a folding metal frame. That was the easy one. It was the mattress that nearly knocked me out. I had to ask for breaks.
17: Meanwhile, there's a dude sitting in the car. Like, there's another
11: probably laughing at me. Like, probably laughing at me the entire time going, this is such a crazy woman. She decided to move. Do our job for us, essentially.
17: But also, you had the money, Sean.
11: Yes, I probably did have the money, push and shove. But our budget, the budget that my husband and I agreed upon to furnish the apartment was so tiny. It was less than $1,000. Less than $1,000 to furnish the entire apartment, kitchen, eating, bath, and bedroom. I was like, I cannot break it. In my mind, I said I couldn't break it. So moved the whole thing up.
17: So Sean, if we could, I just want to settle on this for a moment and kind of think through, first of all, I mean, your initial drive to sort of have a lot of money was rooted in wanting to show your bullies, right? And at a certain point, did you realize that that wasn't gonna, like that wasn't a good enough justification?
11: Yeah.
17: And so how did that recognition come about and then pivot to a better, you know, sort of relationship with money that was sustainable for you?
11: I mean, it's a huge journey, and this bed moving experience was probably in the middle of it. I came to realize in myself both during the end of college and also the beginning years after college that my high school revenge story was actually making me into a really unpleasant person to be around. Like, I was always competitive, trying to prove myself to be better than other people, and it just didn't make me a joyful person to be around. And so I changed that, and that was when I changed my attitude and I met my husband. Then for the first year or two of our really, really tight budget, it was going along with his plan. It was like, okay, rationally, it made sense. Yes, living off of one income will release a lot of freedom later on in life. But it wasn't, I wasn't fully bought in because I was like, it makes rational sense and I didn't have a direction to go. Yeah. And I think it
17: you
11: wasn't
17: felt, did
11: until,
17: you feel resentful in that in those moments?
11: Yeah,
17: then? Like,
11: yeah,
17: are you
11: because
17: angry
11: it wasn't
17: at
11: my
17: him
11: idea.
17: Or like,
11: it wasn't my idea. My idea of moving to New York and getting married was having my designer handbag, taking that designer handbag to my fancy job and traveling a lot more and getting to eat out a lot more and doing more things than I felt I could at the time.
17: Yeah. So why did you stay in the discomfort of all that frugality then? Like, lean into this? How did that become something that you were bought into?
11: Well, as it turns out, work got toxic. And it got toxic very quickly. I don't name them, but I did work for the largest lingerie company at the time in fashion, and they're very well known for their toxicity. And once I realized, wait, if I'm giving so much of my time each day to work to be so belittled and manipulated every day, that's not pleasant. And what can get me out of that? Financial security. And that's when I was like, okay, I don't want to be in this situation forever. And if financial freedom is the way out, so be it. Let's do the sacrifice to do it because I believe that it will buy me a better future. And when that thought entered my mind, it's like, it's not a sacrifice forever. And my husband never said it was going to be forever. There can be a better future. Yeah. Let's do it now. Let's try it for real.
17: So then you were all in on, I'm going to save every single penny because there's a way out of this. And by what, the age of 30, you were able to retire? Like
11: 31, I had, according to calculations, based on the classic rule of retirement, which is your net worth is 25 times your annual expenses, which at the time, yes, it happened because we were super frugal beings without children. But we also knew that it wouldn't be like this forever because we wanted children. So both of us did continue to work because we're like, we're going to have kids. They're going to raise our costs. So finishing saving retirement for us, great, but not the end point. And we kept going. So it wasn't until age 38, well, after having my second child, where we're like, okay, there really isn't much point to me working anymore. Like I can, and at that time I had another negative corporate experience. So I'm like, you know what? Yeah, I'm going to leave and focus on being the mom. And so my default job now is I'm the work from home mom in that anytime my children need me, I'm there. And then in the time that my kids are at school, I run Save My Sons.
17: And so now you coach people and you also have an Instagram account and you have this new book that you've written. And so what is your message to people? Like, what is it that you are trying to encourage people to do? I mean, not everybody is going to, I think a lot of people are probably might hear the story of somebody who managed to do this intense frugality for like 15 years and, you know, and is now really a lot more financially stable than most of us, you know, are able to not work. And we're like, well, good for her, but that would never happen for me. None of this is applicable to me. I just want to, you know, eventually be able to retire. What is the thing that you bring to the table that you think helps people?
11: The unfortunate news is most people think that they can work a lot longer than they actually want or are capable of working. Like, your body just gives out eventually. You don't want to be working at the same intensity as you do in your younger, higher earning years. And also for those who choose to become parents, like, it is another mouth to feed and it is a lot of time required to care for somebody. And then further than that, I think right now economically people are feeling a lot of struggle. You have inflation, you have the threat of tariffs and how it's impacting the stock market. You have record, you know, layoffs with very, very low chance of getting a new job very quickly. The best way to get through all of these changes is to have financial security. And I'm not saying that you need to have your retirement funded, but at the very least, you need security. And that does come with, in times of when you have a lot, saving some of that to carry you through the times when you're not going to have a lot. And that can happen to the best of us. And so I think even not even thinking about retirement, I'm like, what if you could release yourself from the cycle of always depending on that next paycheck from somebody else who can fire you at any point in time? By sacrificing, even giving up just a little bit now, will buy you increasingly more freedom when it matters. And when I speak to people with, mostly people over age 40, when they approach me to work on personal finances, I often hear a lot of regret too, because they're like, okay, something happened in their lives that finally let them realize they need to change their personal finances, but they've, you know, had about 20 years of work experience at this point. Lots of people say, oh, I hate the mistakes I made when I was younger. I'm so ashamed of that. I wish that never happened. And that's also not a great place to be in, because yes, it's a tough conversation and realization, but you can't stew in it forever. You can't be like hating yourself like that. That is a very tough spot to operate out of. And so I also have to ask people to say, forgive yourself, like forgive your past, forgive your younger self, because sometimes it wasn't a mistake. Sometimes it's you had to do it out of survival to get out of whatever situation you needed to get out of. And just say, you know, I'm going to do the best going forward, but I'm going to love both the past version and also the future version of myself, because this person, you know, deserves that. And I think a lot of people are very afraid to even step into that mindset.
17: In the front pages of your book, you have Philippians, a scripture from the Bible, Philippians 4:13.
11: Yes.
17: Noted there, which is, I can do all things through Christ who strengtheneth me. Is there a spiritual element to this work for you?
11: Yes. My faith is what led to a lot of the healing throughout my life. The anger, even like the bad memories they have about childhood, I believe can be healed. And then you can choose to see how you want to frame that childhood as an adult, right? And that requires a lot of grace and self-forgiveness. I credit everything that has happened in my life, good or bad, to God, and I wouldn't be here without him.
17: Is being wealthy something that a good Christian can do?
11: The Bible talks a lot about money. In fact, it's one of the most often mentioned topics, more so than faith. And the reason is this. Money in and of itself is neither good nor evil. It's the love of money that is evil. And that's also part of the reason why I had to move away from my, like, I'll show them, you know, anti-bullying kind of manifesto. These days, my husband and I view ourselves as God's portfolio managers. It just so happens that we were lucky that he chose to give us high-paying careers. But you can have a choice. Do you want to take that money and just spend it in one way, or do you want to take that money and do good with it? So we still keep a relatively frugal, you know, not flashy lifestyle, because we believe a lot in our philanthropy and our money in helping more people than ourselves. So in this way, yes, we have a lot of wealth, but ultimately the wealth is not ours. It's God's. And what would God want us to do with it? That's kind of how we frame things.
17: Shung Saavedra is the founder and CEO of Save My Sense. 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Shung, thank you so much for chatting with us today and sharing your story.
11: Thank you, Julie.
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23: Julie Rose here, and you're listening to Uncomfy, where we're learning to stay with the moments we usually want to escape because they're awkward or tense, but they're also the moments that can really teach us something. I'm glad you're here. Can art help us have difficult conversations? I'm joined by James Reese. He's a nationally recognized artist and art educator who's been a panelist for the National Endowment for the Arts and a reviewer for the President's Committee on the Arts. And he recently retired from the classroom after teaching high school art for 30 years. James, hi, welcome.
24: Hi, thanks for having me on the show, Julie.
23: So your artwork hangs in galleries and museums and homes. It even hangs in my office. I've got one of your pieces that I'm looking at right now over across my desk. What drew you to teaching high schoolers rather than focusing full time on your own art?
24: Yeah, that is a really great question. And when I was in graduate school, my wife and I had a spiritual experience in the temple that really directed that it became clear that was a path that I was supposed to take. It was kind of a deviation with my objectives of being a full-time artist or a professor, but it became a path that we wandered for 30 years, and it was really a great blessing in my life to listen to that call.
23: It says a lot about your commitment to your spiritual path to be willing to take to follow that prompting. Did it feel risky to you? I mean, high school teachers don't make a lot of money.
24: It felt very uncomfortable. I mean, no one really, I don't get this wrong, take this the wrong way, but no one really plans to becoming a high school art teacher. It wasn't on my radar. But after that experience, it was very clear that was what I was supposed to do. And it has been a rich blessing in my life, the connections I've had with students.
23: You have a series, a lot of your work is printmaking. I don't know if I'm going to get the right words, but it seems like, and I've spent a lot of time staring at this piece that I have of yours, that's this really, so it's almost like a black and white drawing or of a stone. There's kind of a large, a pretty big rock. And then there are three fists holding it up, which for me is a beautiful, I think the title of the print is You're Not Alone. And it's, for me, it really represents just how I tend to be one of these people that wants to not ask for help and feel like I should be able to do it all on my own. And it's a nice reminder, you know, that like, look, holding up that boulder with just my fists is going to be really, really hard. But if I let somebody else add their strength to it, I'm going to be better off and maybe able to go farther and do more. So all of that to say that it kind of looks like a print, this with some black and white drawing. And then there's some really beautiful like orange and blue and yellow kind of wash colors over it. So just kind of describe for me, what is it? What is your art? What is that process?
24: So the process you really describe, monotype printing really is a good cross section between, drawing and printmaking. The black and white portion is actually a transfer drawing process or a trace monotype. And then the color part are multiple layers of ink built up to form the image with the overlapping transparencies that blend and mix as they layer to create an image.
23: And the colors, the colored paint that kind of washes across then this black and white transfer, you're not doing that with a brush?
24: I'm actually using a squeegee kind of thing to kind of streak. And it kind of aligns with the theme of responding to the unexpected events in our life. And so during 2020, when pre-COVID, believe it or not, I was experimenting, how do I represent how we have to respond to the unexpected in our life. And that's what came out is playing around with the materials, squeegeeing. You have not complete control what happens there, but you do have control on how you respond to it. And that's what I do with the process of printing, is as I layer up, I'm trying to deal aesthetically with what's on there and responding and trying to make it harmonious and work. And that's kind of a good reference to how we deal with the obstacles or weight, like in your case, the artwork you have with a rock. How do we deal with those things in a way that's harmonious?
23: The unexpected that you were describing is just like a great metaphor or representation also of kind of the concept of this podcast, right? That we're in these moments where it's not going as we wanted, or we're out of our comfort zone. And there is a choice, I guess, you know, to make, whether you kind of like figure out, what can I do with this? How can I maybe make something of this? Do you ever have moments where the squeegee starts doing something and you're like, nope, this isn't it. Going in the trash can.
24: Generally, I work into it and lean into it. You know, you don't have that option in your life, right? You're presented with issues with your family or health or whatever it may be. You have to deal with it. And how you deal with it really is a reflection on, you know, you and your philosophy of life. I've kind of leaned in as an artist, as I do in my life, is how can I make the best situation? How do I make this work so it brings beauty and harmony in my life instead of the chaos that may initially be there? How do I bring this in a way that's positive and I can learn from it?
23: James Reese, would you tell me, I'm loving talking about your art and your artistic process. I'd love to hear a story of a time when you, in encountering people who've purchased your art or experienced your art, the story of a time where that led to maybe an uncomfy situation and how you handled it.
24: Oh my goodness. I've had so many, especially with this series, as you might imagine, where it is dealing with burdens. And one thing I think that opens up these conversations is I'm fairly frank about, you know, the issues in my own family life and the challenges that I have. And I think that kind of opens up a space where people feel comfortable being authentic in themselves. And, you know, I remember in fall at Art at the Park, which is a annual art show up at This Is a Place Monument. I didn't do it for many years. And then I took a chance on this 3 years ago. And what I loved about it, it is a lot of work, but what I love about it is the connections that you have, and the conversations that happen naturally. And in this case, someone shared that, and I had actually met them the year previous with two of their sisters, and they came and shared with me they were buying the work because her sister had committed suicide. And we just talked through that and talked about some family friends that I've had that have gone through that same experiences.
23: Do you remember what that art was? What did it depict?
24: I believe it was two houses supporting a multiple load of rocks, if I remember correctly. And in this case, it talks about how we support each other through trials and challenges. And that's a common theme I like to use in my work, that, you know, sometimes we are going through it alone and in that isolation, but that we still are strong enough to handle the situations. But like most recently at the Springville Museum, I had a work where there was three houses balancing precariously atop a load of rocks, but they were finding equilibrium together. And so very often this idea of going through challenges, not alone, but connecting with others and finding support and balance by connecting with others is a common theme in many of my images.
23: Hmm. I imagine, though, it does sort of create a lot of these surprisingly deep in a public or not necessarily deep environment for these conversations. And that I'm just kind of putting myself in the place where you would have been. It's a hot summer day. You're trying to sell your art, right? And along comes this woman with this really heavy story. And on the one hand, you know, she's going to buy a piece of art, which is great. On the other hand, did you feel in that moment the sort of at all the urge to kind of keep it a little more surface, you know, or to back away from that heaviness?
24: You know, over the years of experience I've had with my own issues, I have started to see this as a really sacred space. And I'm always flattered when someone trusts me enough to share their story. So I've come to realize that being uncomfortable is a good thing. And, you know, I see it as a sacred space. If someone is willing to open up like that, and I try to be open and honest with people too. And I have learned to lean into the uncomfortable situation, because I think that's really where real connection comes from, is when people open up and are honest with what their challenges are or whatever they're going through.
23: What is your goal, though, if you can put yourself back in that moment a year ago?

0: masculine thing, but I want to fix things, you know. The reality is I've come to realize that people just need you to be there, listen, and be present. And so I just try to do that and be present, fully available, not distracted by anything else, and hear them, really.
1: So art can definitely facilitate deeper conversations, deeper connection. Has art ever facilitated healing in your experience?
0: Yeah, I've experienced that myself. You know, I have to realize that the connection I'm trying to make in making art is that I'm trying to work through things. And I've had experiences where I've been working through things, and at 3 a.m, I'm woken up. I have this image. And as I'm working through the image, I'm also working through the idea. So as an art maker and creator, I've actually felt and experienced healing through the process of making an image. Whether or not that transfers on to the people that purchase my work, I'm not sure. I'm hopeful. I hope that they emotionally resonate, especially the series, which I've made it really kind of straightforward. It's really not focused on the facility or skill set that I have, but more of the image and hopefully what it represents about overcoming challenges and the unexpected events in our life.
1: So you're still working, you're still creating, similar to the one I described earlier and the ones
0: yes.
1: I already described. You're still creating images in this series. I think you call it The Weight We Carry.
0: That's correct. Yeah, I just had a show come back from a museum in Wisconsin, and I have a show going up next week in Rexburg, going up there next week and for a BYU lecture on campus and a workshop, and then also an opening of the show. So, it's that series. It's still connecting with myself as I'm working through. I wish I didn't have any challenges or heavy things to deal with, but I do. And so it probably will continue to be a relevant topic for me. And I see that it connects with others as well. So it probably will be an ongoing series until it no longer is relevant for me.
1: Well, James, I'm personally grateful for what this piece that I have of yours has sort of prompted in me. And I really appreciate you being willing to talk with me today and to share your insights.
0: You bet. And thank you so much. I appreciate your support as an artist. When anyone, the artwork speaks to them and they connect with that idea and they purchase and support me as an artist, I'm very grateful. And I'm also grateful to be here to have an uncomfortable conversation about in the importance of leaning in.
1: Where can people find your work these days if folks are interested?
0: You can find my work. I've got 3 galleries that represent me. And then okay. Also online, jamesreesart.com.
1: And we'll put a link to that in our show notes as well. And Reese is spelled R-E-E-S. Thanks a lot, James.
0: Great. Thank you.
1: 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Samuel Benson produces it, and the team includes Hyobin Kim and Sam Payne. 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I'm Julie Rose. 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
1: I'm Julie Rose. Life feels heavy for a lot of us right now. The news is overwhelming. Conversations are risky. It's tempting to check out or stay quiet.
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1: But I don't want to give up on connection. And ignoring the news only makes me feel more powerless. 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
2: We don't have to change our mind. We don't have to compromise. We're trying to construct a bridge to the next conversation.
1: And we're exploring tough topics with nuance and an open mind.
3: What we have is not a politician's problem. We have an incentives problem. And we can't expect different results unless and until we change the rules of that system.
1: We're out to become better citizens, kinder neighbors, and more effective advocates for the things that matter most. It all starts right after the news.
4: BBC News with Roisin Hasty. President Trump has said that artificial intelligence firms could regulate themselves following talks with tech bosses at the White House, despite a series of warnings in recent weeks about the risks AI poses to humanity. Mr. Trump again dismissed calls for guardrails. Here's our North America technology correspondent, Lily Jamali.
5: President Trump has shown little appetite for slowing the development of AI, or as he calls it, SI, superintelligence. He reiterated that opinion, brushing off concerns about its potential to harm people, despite recent warnings by some senior figures in the sector that it could destroy humanity, a view held by some researchers and heads of companies developing the technology. But speaking after holding talks with tech bosses, he said they had discussed creating a 10-person committee to oversee the sector, adding there would be tremendous self-policing. He also said the executives had signed an agreement which was morally binding.
4: The U.S. Supreme Court has ruled that the Trump administration can resume deporting migrants to third countries without giving them a chance to contest their removals. President Trump has implemented a series of measures aimed at deporting large numbers of migrants. From Washington, here's Tom Bateman.
6: This isn't a final ruling on third country deportations. Instead, the Supreme Court has granted the Trump administration's emergency request to carry on with the controversial practice before the justices hear arguments later this year. The decision follows a class action lawsuit by immigrants' rights groups who have tried to stop the US government sending people to third countries without notice or a chance to assert the harms they could face. A lower court judge ruled the practice breached the constitutional right to due process.
4: The FBI has made an unusually public address to the hacking group Shiny Hunters, which has threatened to release the personal details of thousands of U.S. federal agents. An FBI executive, Brett Leatherman, urged the cybercriminals to contact the authorities. The Israeli Prime Minister Benjamin Netanyahu has said he's filed libel lawsuits against a number of Israeli media outlets and journalists. He's bringing the cases over reports that he received warnings from the UAE and Egypt ahead of the Hamas-led October the 7th attack on Israel. Mr. Netanyahu said the reports were an outright lie. And King Mohammed VI has appointed Fatima Azahra al-Mansouri as Morocco's first woman prime minister. Her centrist party won in the last parliamentary election. Sebastian Usher reports.
7: Fatima Azahra al-Mansouri has joined an exclusive club as she becomes only the second woman ever to be appointed head of government in the Arab world. She's been a prominent political figure in Morocco for a number of years as mayor of Marrakesh and housing minister in the previous government. But she'll have to build a coalition as her Authenticity and Modernity Party may have won the largest share of votes in last week's election, but still.
8: Had my kids at 15. The two older ones are twins and the second one was like 11 months from that pregnancy.
9: My name's Alicia. I'm 29.
8: As a younger child, my mother had us living in and out of her vehicle. And we were between Utah and New Mexico a lot. I was 13 when she lost her apartment that I last stayed with her in. I was like couch surfing at my friend's house. And I worked at a little Mexican restaurant under the table just as a dishwasher, but I was able to make enough to help with rent. I paid $575 for a two-bedroom, and those were the days. It was so cheap. My child's father was with me, so he was working himself. Till this day, I don't know how I made it work. I just remember, like, coming home, cleaning the house, getting the kids ready for bed, dinner, and do it all over again. And before I knew it, my life just, like, turned. I got caught driving, and I wasn't old enough to be driving. and they told me that I had a warrant for my arrest, and I didn't know why because I had never been in trouble before, so I was like, how? And back then, you got in trouble for not going to school, so truancy. So when I went to the juvenile courts to resolve it, they ended up asking me all kinds of questions. Where my parents were, where I was living, who provides, just a lot, everything. And with my situation with my child's father, he actually had like criminal charges from like California and was kicked out of the state of California. And so it was considered an endangerment to my children. And it just led to a big messy ordeal.
10: I didn't realize
11: that's
10: that.
11: An interesting question.
12: You know, I've never heard of it from that.
10: So let's talk about that.
11: You need to come over, stand in my shoes.
12: Agree to disagree.
13: This is Top of Mind. I'm Julie Rose. Today on the show, we're taking a fresh look at the problem of poverty. Alicia's story contains threads that run through the experience of poverty for many in America. It often passes from one generation to the next. It's often rooted in trauma. And it's not the kind of thing where someone is desperately in need all the time. The U.S. Census Bureau says 1 in 10 Americans is in poverty, which means earning less than about $26,000 a year for a family of four. Now, that family is likely to be relying on at least one government support program for food or health care, and they'll have months or years where they're doing okay. They're not starving or homeless, but they're also not really thriving because the housing conditions are poor quality or crowded. Their nutrition suffers at the end of the month when money gets tight. Their work hours are unreliable, which means that one crisis, a lost job, a broken car, sudden illness, can send that family sliding right back into the clutches of much more desperate need. Today on Top of Mind, what would it take to get those families onto solid footing for good? And more importantly, can we justify doing anything less than whatever it takes? America, after all, was founded on religious freedom and the promise of prosperity. Is any amount of deprivation acceptable for a country with so much wealth and faith?
8: Day to day is how I've always just lived. Like, how are we going to make it through tomorrow? And that's basically what I've been doing.
13: This is Alicia again. Where we left off in her story, she was the teenaged mother of three, working under the table, living in a cheap apartment with the father of her youngest. She had dropped out of high school, but wasn't on any government programs at the time. She really felt that if she just worked hard enough, she'd be able to give her kids the stable life she never had. And then she got pulled over for driving. She was only 15. And found out she was wanted for truancy.
8: I had police come to my house, and they said they had a warrant to remove my children from my home. And I told them they weren't going without me. So they're like, well, you can come, but we just have a warrant for the kids. And I went with them, and they put me in a foster home and had me going to school. And I woke up every morning and got my kids. It was so hard going from having a car to like a stroller and three kids and a bus. It was really wild.
13: And then it got worse. She took the kids to see their father on Halloween.
8: I wasn't aware that he wasn't doing very good. And he was under the influence. Like, it got violent. He got violent with me. And I got in the car to leave. And he ran in front of the car and I kept going. So I basically ran him over, hit and run. And then the gaslight came on literally like right after that. And I was like, what do I do now? Because I'm broke. He met me right there and was in the middle of the road again.
13: He forced his way into the driver's seat, ran a red light, caused an accident. The police came.
8: So I got charged with driving without a license, reckless driving, and attempted murder.
13: She got sent to a psychiatric hospital instead of jail. The state tracked down Alicia's mother and had her sign over custody to the state for both Alicia, who was still a minor, and her three kids.
8: Well, then they started giving me deals. They told me either you let us take the baby and you keep your twins, or we keep your twins and you take the baby. But if you fight for all of them with how it looks, you're gonna lose, and we will prove you a non-fit parent and your future children will go to the system. And at that point, I told them I wasn't gonna separate my kids. That was not an option for me. So I let them have custody of my kids, and I told them, as long as they're together, that's all I care about, because they need each other more than they need me. And that's what happened. That's all I remember from that day. And they let me out, and my foster mom had to sit in the bathroom with me. And I don't remember anything from that whole week. I just remember she took me home with her. And I think I slept. I feel like it was a week. Maybe it was longer. And my foster mom, I just remember her coming in and trying to get me to eat or drink something. And I just slept. And I stayed asleep until my little foster sister, she would slide little pictures under the door of me and her playing in the backyard. And I was like, oh my gosh, like, I need to get up.
13: She did get up, but she really, really struggled. And a year later, when she turned 18 and aged out of the foster care system, she was left completely alone outside the courthouse.
8: No phone, no clothes, nothing. That was it. And I've been pretty much on my own since then.
13: Alicia started over, couch surfing, working any job she could find. She did not get her kids back. She hasn't seen them since they were separated from her. But she did reconnect with the father of her youngest, same guy from before who'd been violent toward her, caused that car accident. He and Alicia just happened to end up working at the same factory, and he was doing better at the time. So they rekindled things, moved in together, got married, and things were looking up.
8: We ended up buying a condo, and we got our boat and our truck, and we were doing really good. And then we got pregnant, and we had my son that I have now. He's 9. And when he was 3, we ended up splitting up because my husband relapsed.
13: The split was for good this time. So again, Alicia started over. Without a high school degree, her earning potential is limited, so she needed to work full-time, but she had no one to watch her toddler. Luckily, she was able to get assistance from the state to pay for childcare. But then she got pregnant again, and it was a surprise, because several doctors had told her she could not have any more kids because of some health problems she'd had. Alicia says the father of the new baby offers some support, but marriage isn't on the table. She scaled back to part-time work since giving birth to the baby at the end of 2021. And for the first time in her life, she has enrolled in the full range of government aid, housing, food stamps, healthcare.
8: I will definitely get off of them. I do not think that it's something that you stay on for a very long time. I think it's like, if you really need it, it's not something you should abuse.
13: But for now, welfare programs are giving her the time to finish her high school diploma, start on a college degree, and do the one thing she hopes will ensure this cycle of poverty stops with her.
8: Making more time for my son. Like, I think that's a really big thing.
14: So going on the services was a way for you to try to be a better mom to him.
8: Focus on my kids and be a better mom. That's all I've ever wanted to do.
14: But a hard choice, because you feel like you're reliant.
8: I feel like I'm not doing anything. And I just, but I mean, I know I'm doing something, because my son's happy and he has things that I never had, and he has attention and love and dates with me. And I look forward to those like every week.
15: She's also enrolled in a program called Circles that's designed to help people escape poverty permanently and achieve big goals.
16: I want to be able to have my credit up or purchase a house by at least 36, 37 years old, where my kids can come home to and be safe and they know it's always going to be there. I'm always going to have a home. You won't have to go look for me in my car.
15: We've got more about that Circles program in a bit. First, though, it's worth knowing a little more about how the U.S. government supports people in poverty. We spend billions of dollars on this as a country every year. What difference does that money make? This is Top of Mind. I'm Julie Rose.

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6: What we know as welfare in America got its start with Franklin Roosevelt's New Deal. During the Great Depression, the government started offering cash assistance and food stamps to needy families. After the Depression, the food stamps went away, but the cash program stuck around, geared mainly toward helping single mothers and their kids. By the 1960s, the rising rate of poverty was again on the president's radar. Lyndon B. Johnson declared war on poverty in his first State of the Union address.
7: And this administration today, here and now, declares unconditional war on poverty in America. We cannot afford to lose it.
6: Johnson's war on poverty brought back food stamps, created Medicare for the elderly, and doubled down on cash assistance for needy families. Over the next few decades, the number of single women with children relying on cash welfare rose steadily, along with the number of babies born out of wedlock. And by the 1990s, politicians across the spectrum started to believe that
8: welfare had contributed to the destruction of the American family and had undermined work. It paid almost exclusively single mothers not to work and not to be married. And we roughly had one in six children on that program in 1996, and the average family would stay on there about 14 years.
6: This is Robert Rector. He's a senior research fellow in welfare and poverty issues at the Conservative Heritage Foundation.
8: Bill Clinton was elected president in 1992, almost exclusively on the pledge that he was going to end welfare as we knew it.
9: For so long, government has failed us, and one of its worst failures has been welfare. I have a plan to end welfare as we know it, to break the cycle of welfare dependency. We'll provide education, job training, and child care, but then those who are able must go to work, either in the private sector or in public service.
8: I played a central role in designing that.
6: Robert Rector is considered an architect of the welfare reforms that President Clinton and a Republican-controlled Congress passed in 1996. Work requirements were added to all the welfare programs, including the cash assistance program that had been doling out checks to poor families twice a month since the Great Depression.
8: You see an immediate surge in employment among the less educated single moms.
6: The economy was also growing at the time, so that helped with the employment numbers. But Rector thinks one of the biggest benefits was the message the reforms sent to young people about the importance of marriage. Before welfare reform, says Rector,
8: the message was, if you get pregnant and you have a child and you're not married, we're going to give you maybe $5,000 to $6,000 a year in cash every year of that child's life until he's 18. And then we're going to top that up with adding food stamps and Medicaid and housing and other things on top of that. All the programs combined had what's called an enabling effect. It was no longer necessary to put the investment into finding the right spouse, setting up a relationship, or getting the household together before you had kids.
6: When welfare reform started requiring young single moms to go back to high school or get a job in order to get aid, Rector says that created an incentive to marry. And children who grow up with married parents in America generally enjoy a higher standard of living than those in single-parent households.
8: There's a thing called the success sequence that was invented at the Brookings Institute, which basically says the road out of poverty and into working or middle class is to finish high school, to get a job, and then get married before you have kids or shortly after you have kids. And if you do that, your children are not going to be consistently poor. Most people in the upper middle class intuitively understand that. But in lower income communities in general, the success sequence is no longer well understood.
5: The work requirements were aimed at able-bodied welfare recipients, not people with disabilities who are unable to work. But even for able-bodied people, Rector acknowledges some will never be able to earn enough to get off welfare completely.
8: That's why our welfare system is currently designed, although it has its flaws, it's currently designed to provide sort of a wage supplementation to low-wage parents. So if we were to take the example, let's take a single mother with two kids who is trying to work at the federal minimum wage, which is about $14,000 a year. Is she poor? Yeah, she's really poor. Can she support the family on that? Absolutely not. What we do is we give that mother a wide range of benefits to complement her earnings, as much as $8,000 from the earned income tax credit and additional child tax credit. She gets a bunch of money from food stamps. The children get child nutrition. So that when you look at her earnings combined with those other programs, she actually has a cash income up around $25,000-$26,000 a year. They will also get Medicaid in almost every state. That's putting their economic resources up to in the mid-30s or high 30s. And if they get public housing, her income goes up to close to $50,000 a year. And that, except for the public housing, those are all, I think, very good programs, recognizing that many parents really can't support a family on their wages, but we want them to work to the extent they can. And then if they still are in need, we're going to supplement those earnings.
5: But here is what really frustrates Robert Rector. When the U.S. government calculates the poverty rate in America, it only looks at a family's income. So that single mother getting all that support from the government still shows up as poor in poverty statistics, which can be used to argue for more spending on welfare programs. There may be unmet needs the government should address, says Rector.
8: But the first thing to do is let's define that problem. And let's not pretend that the average family that the government is defining as poor is in fact living in a boarded up row house or is living in a corrupt trailer park or something like that, because it's simply not true.
5: But advocates who want to see more spending on people in poverty say it's also wrong to assume that families receiving welfare support are just fine.
10: The second that you hit a hard spot, maybe you got laid off, or maybe you were evicted because your rent went up, right? Any of these things, that these type of crises that happen to families all the time, you really didn't have that cash cushion to catch you when you fall, even for a short amount of time.
5: This is University of Michigan Professor Luke Schaefer. He's a leading poverty researcher and co-author of $2 a Day, which highlights how America's current safety net can still leave families in critical need of short-term cash.
10: Our argument is, you know, to survive in 21st century America, you need a little bit of money. You need a little bit of money to buy toothbrushes, to buy school supplies, to buy toilet paper, a little bit of money to keep the light bill on for a little longer. And these are all things that you can't buy with your food assistance.
5: Food assistance, which used to be called food stamps, is known today as SNAP, the Supplemental Nutrition Assistance Program. And it comes on a special debit card that can only be used for food, nothing else, not even tampons or soap, and definitely not gas to fill the tank enough to get to work and make some cash. The other commonly used aid programs like housing and childcare subsidies don't give a person cash either. The subsidy goes straight to the landlord or to the daycare center. And so what about that cash assistance program where families could actually get money each month to fill the gaps? Welfare reform in the 90s added work requirements, but more importantly, says Schaefer, state governments took over the program.
10: We turned it into what's called a block grant that states can really use. You know, they're supposed to use it on certain things, but they can really use it to do a lot of things they were going to spend on otherwise.
6: So states get a set amount of money from the federal government and make their own criteria for who can qualify to get cash assistance. But the state doesn't have to give all that money out as cash. It can be spent on any program that tackles poverty or promotes marriage and self-sufficiency.
10: And so in a way, like, that has become unrestricted money that states could sort of swap out and do a lot less of providing cash assistance to families and a lot more of other things.
6: But not like building roads with it. I mean, they still have to use it.
10: That's the question, right? So, you know, take Texas, for example. They turn their cash assistance program, you know, is just a tiny sliver. You know, we would argue it's dead. And they put a lot of the money into child welfare, right? Their foster care system. But they didn't necessarily really increase the amount of money they were spending on their foster care system. So if they're spending, you know, roughly the same amount that they would have otherwise on that program, and they're using this money to do it, then they can use that other money for something else. But if they're then just using the money that they were using for foster care for building roads, then yeah, they're kind of using the TANF money for building roads. Does that make sense?
6: Yeah. So are you saying there's a lot less cash assistance being distributed in America today?
10: Yeah, way less, right? It just declines 80 plus percent. And it's only going to continue to go down, right? Because the incentives are all for states to use the money for other stuff.
6: So what do poor families in crisis do when they're desperate for cash to fill the gas tank or cover the rent?
10: We learned a lot about families selling their blood plasma. You can make $30 a pop. You know, they might, if they're really desperate to keep a roof over their kids' heads, they might resort to selling sex, right, or sexual favors. In our book, we write about a small town in the Mississippi Delta, where there are no jobs, right? And where the only sort of resources coming into a household is food assistance. And so you can't actually sell your blood plasma down in the Mississippi Delta, but you could see a year where families are forced to sell their SNAP. So this is illegal, but when families are desperate for cash, they might say, hey, let me buy your groceries. I'll buy you $100 of groceries if you'll give me $50 in return, right? They value sort of the cash to get the stuff they need so much that they're willing to give up 50% of their purchasing power.
6: But then comes the COVID-19 pandemic. And to Schaefer's pleasant surprise, the U.S. government got back into the cash assistance program in a big way.
10: I never expected the federal government to have the sort of safety net response that it did. And it was a bipartisan one, right? When you think about the framework that we put together, it was a Republican president, a Republican Senate, and a Democratic House that actually, they moved, and they moved pretty fast. So you had the economic impact payments. These were, you know, these one-time checks that I'm sure listeners remember. You have expanded unemployment insurance. They increased all those benefits first by 600 and then by 300. They said, you know what, we recognize that what we were doing before really wasn't going to sustain a family. So we're going to increase those benefits for a period of time. And then expansion of the child tax credit. Lots of other countries have exactly this type of program, often called a child allowance, that says, hey, raising kids is expensive and society has a reason to come alongside parents in that work. And so we're going to provide a small, modest cash stipend, not just to poor families, but to poor families, middle-class families, even upper-middle-class families, to recognize that.
6: And what did people do with all that money? A lot of people paid off debt to get their credit scores up, boosted their savings, and the poverty rate in America went down in the middle of a huge recession.
10: I think you can't really ask for much more of a success story than we've had.
6: Those monthly child payments for families stopped at the end of 2021. The Biden administration had hoped to make them permanent. So did Republican Utah Senator Mitt Romney, by the way. But the majority of Republicans in Congress don't support sending checks to low and middle income families without any strings attached. Here's Robert Rector of the Heritage Foundation again.
8: The last thing we want to do if we're truly interested in the well-being of children is to go back to the system of rewarding single parenthood, penalizing marriage, and rewarding non-work. Okay, that's the old welfare system. You want to try to create a system where children, to the extent possible, are raised in healthy married couple families and where there's at least one working adult in the household to serve as a role model. When families can't do that, then you want to continue to support them, but support them in a way that pushes them in that direction and doesn't create negative incentives that are going to increase idleness and undermine marriage.
6: Rector points to some famous studies in the 1970s that showed when people got cash assistance, they worked less. But Luke Schaefer at the University of Michigan says that's not necessarily a bad thing. And he doubts it would happen on a large scale with child tax credits.
10: You know, we're talking about $250, $300 per kid. Would you quit your job for $250 a month? The old program that we had, actually, if you went to work, you lost your benefit. And part of the beauty of the way the child tax credit is says, you know, we're going to give the same benefit to low-income families and middle-income families. And you're going to keep it, right? And so you don't have to worry that if you go to work and you're going to have to buy work clothes and you're going to have to pay for childcare, that you're also going to lose a third of your welfare benefit or more, right? In some places, you lose a lot more. This benefit stays exactly the same. And so that has a huge neutralizing effect on that concern. There might be some families, right, who make a decision to work a little bit less. And usually it would be, instead of working 40 hours, I want to work 30 hours because I want to spend more time with my kids. I want to do the parenting work. On the other hand, there's going to be other families who say, you know what, I couldn't pay for gas to get to the job, right, that's in the suburbs. Now I can. And so there's going to be a bunch of people that it makes it possible, right? Or, oh, I'm going to use this for childcare. Now I've got this sort of stable amount. I don't have to worry about my job, my hours going up and down. And so I'm going to be able to work in a place where I wasn't. Or second parents, right? Maybe this provides the childcare basis so that they can afford to go to work, because before it didn't make any sense for mom to go to work.
6: Should the ultimate goal be to get as many Americans as possible capable of standing on their own two feet without any government support in the form of, you know, child payments or, you know, food stamps or whatever?
10: You know, I think the goal of government should be to help empower families to live healthy and productive lives. And so I believe that the federal government should provide sort of a scaffolding for that, a stability.
6: You don't see any problem with having a society where a large number of people are relying on government support in some way or another. That's what these programs are for, and we shouldn't be worried about that.
10: Yeah, that's absolutely true. And I would say, that's certainly what we have in the United States right now. It's also what we have in every other Western industrialized country. Every other country that's sort of made any long-term strides in reducing poverty and having healthier societies has a safety net, right? And usually they're much more broadly universal than the one we have. So yeah, if people want to see life expectancy go up, if people want to see IQs continue to rise, right? If people want to see people getting healthier, I think, yeah, that's the vision, is that we have sort of some social insurance, right? We have these programs that can provide sort of a base level of stability to people and then empower them to live healthy and productive lives.
6: Next, let's hear about a program that actually does have the goal of helping people get past the need for welfare support.
11: We had one young lady, her proudest moment was coming over here and having me walk over to cancel her services. She got off public assistance and she was like, I am scared, but I'm going to do this because my grandmother was on it, my mother was on it, so I felt I should have been on it, but I don't want to see my daughter on it.
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6: This is Top of Mind. Thanks for tuning in. I'm Julie Rose. Poverty can come in different forms. Many of us are just one big health or financial crisis away from needing to rely on government assistance for a bit. Perhaps it's an unemployment check or a visit to a food bank. But the kind of poverty that is most worrisome to public officials is generational poverty.
11: You know, where families are two to three generations experiencing public assistance and different things like that. So we want to try and break that.
15: That's the time we're going to go ahead and get started. I've been excited about this meeting.
11: My name is Lamont Hampton. I work for Open Doors as program coordinator for Circles Davis County.
15: For me to introduce somebody that's going to be teaching this class, who was actually the first person I signed up for Circles.
6: Circles is a national program for families in poverty. There are chapters of it all over the country. Lamont Hampton works in Davis County, which is a bit north of Salt Lake City, Utah.
11: They start off, they come in, they do a 12-week curriculum with us, basically breaking down systematic barriers of what's keeping them in poverty. Kind of like to know where we need to bring our resources to them. And it also shows if they're going to be serious about working on this, because a lot of people, they want out of their situations, but sometimes don't know how. And they're so comfortable in the situation, they tend to stay there. So it's kind of, we kind of get to see who really wants to be a part of this. So after they go through the 12 weeks, we match them up with what we call allies. And this is when the real work starts.
6: The allies are middle and high income people from the local community who volunteer to be a kind of mentor with a Circles participant. They meet weekly to set goals and work on helping the individual who's in poverty overcome whatever barriers they're facing.
11: And what we really want to do is structure a whole new circle around the family. Families that are experiencing poverty, their friends are in poverty, their neighbors, everybody, their family in. So it's that whole circle that keeps them down. You know, one trying to get out, the other one really don't want them to go. So we try to restructure a whole new circle around them and of positive people to help lift them out of their situation.
16: What do you mean that the people in poverty, there are other people who don't want them to get out of poverty?
11: I'll give you a story. We had a young lady. She married right out of high school. Had never had a job or anything, four kids. All of a sudden, husband didn't want to be married no more, and he left her with four kids. She joined our Circles program, and we started working with her. She started thriving. Her allies were working with her. She wanted to go back to school and get her high school diploma, GED. All of her friends told her it was stupid. You're 40 years old now. Just go find you any job. You know, why would you go back to school? But having an ally and having that support around her through Circles, they encouraged her, this is something, yes, you need to do. You need to keep bettering yourself. You need to keep going. And she did it. But if we'd have just left her to her friends that were telling her, that's a stupid idea to do that, she probably wouldn't have done it. But now she's a manager at Dillard's. She's doing really well. She's actually engaged to get married again. So she's very excited, and we're excited for her to see her grow.
6: In so many ways, Lamont Hampton is the perfect person to head a program like this.
11: Because I've been there. I've come up from there. I come from Compton, California. My mom raised us on assistance. We didn't even know meat back then. No, our meat came in a can. That's what we knew, because that's what she got from the food bank. I once was incarcerated. I had a record. You know, I did everything I had to get all that expunged and everything, and I start chasing dreams. I start chasing the things I want to do.
6: About 15 years ago, he decided he needed to get his young family away from the poverty and crime in Compton. So he took out a map and spun a pencil.
11: We literally put the map down and spun Utah. Like, oh no, maybe we should do this again. Like, I don't know nothing about Utah. I don't know where it is. And I was like, you know what? I'm not changing my mind. I started Googling and doing, and I gave away everything I had, and we packed our clothes in my truck, and I started driving. And it was the best decision of my life.
6: Hampton went on to launch Circles in Davis County and build a network of contacts that's helped more than 100 families get out of poverty.
11: You know, I am a 350-pound black man in Utah, and I could pick up the phone and call the police chief right now, and he'll answer. So don't tell me you can't overcome obstacles. I don't want to hear it. We do dream boards, and they have to put down their dreams of what they were. And that's what we want them to do, dream again. You know, if you want that big house, we're going to chase it. But be careful what you put on there, because I am going to make you chase it.
6: A major obstacle the Circles program focuses on with its participants is what they call the cliff effects that can kick in when someone's on the verge of moving out of poverty and their welfare benefits start shrinking, but their wages don't cover what they're losing. That is precisely the spot Chris Robinson found herself in recently.
17: I've been cutting hours so that I can stay just under enough to be able to keep my Medicaid, because it's a balance.
6: In the last several years, Robinson's dealt with a lot of trauma. Divorce from an abusive husband that triggered a stint in a homeless shelter, followed by the death of her 13-year-old son, who had been severely ill since birth, and the deaths of her brother, mother, and father in quick succession.
17: So the emotional trauma, on top of anxiety, on top of depression, and for my own mental health, my medications were almost $600.
6: $600 a month. Plus, her teenage daughter was recently diagnosed with autism. Robinson's been working part-time for a while at Deseret Industries. That's a thrift store and job training program run by The Church of Jesus Christ of Latter-day Saints. And recently, her boss has been talking about promoting her to a full-time position coaching other workers, but the job would not come with benefits, and Robinson will lose her Medicaid if she earns any more money.
17: It's kind of that cycle that once you get in, it's so hard to get out.
6: But at Circles, Robinson's allies have been encouraging her to consider all her options, and so she kept the door open to that promotion just long enough for
17: an answer to a prayer.
6: The night we met at a Circles meeting in Salt Lake City, Robinson was still breathless with excitement about what had happened at work that day.
17: They said, oh, we're having a meeting today, and you're going to be there, I'm going to be there, Jackie's going to be there, so 10 o'clock. I was like, okay. And anyway, long story short is I was offered job coach with benefits and they'll help finish my schooling.
18: Oh my gosh, are you serious? Congratulations. I am so excited for you.
6: That's her Circles ally, Amy Williams, reacting to the news.
18: And benefits and everything.
17: Everything that I, like, 401k, everything that I have needed.
18: Yes.
17: Yeah. Like, and honestly, I've prayed for.
18: Yeah. Oh, yeah.
17: Was handed to me on a silver platter.
18: Oh my God, I'm so excited for you. This is so exciting.
17: So,
19: you've just had this door, this big door open for you now. So, like, when you peer through there, kind of out in the distance, what do you see for yourself?
17: I see hope that hasn't been there for a while. It just is hard to see yourself get out, like knowing the cycle, like how do you get out and have it be a success? Because it's not like a slow, gradual drop off. It's like you're done and then you have to figure it out. So to have it figured out is a huge, huge relief for me, like a huge burden taken from me, because I can take care of what needs to be taken care of.
6: It also means that Chris Robinson will now transition to a new role in the Circles program. Once families become self-sufficient, they're encouraged to stay involved as allies.
11: Coming back and working with another family that's going through what they went through at that time.
6: This is Lamont Hampton again with Circles in Davis County, Utah.
11: So we keep a medley involved still.
20: How long does it usually take a family?
11: It depends. I have one that's doing very well. They've done it in 18 months.
20: Wow.
11: And then, but this couple, when we took them, when they came here, they were homeless. I took him and his wife down to the Department of Workforce. Adam, meet me over there. And he came, he's like, I'm not doing this. I don't want to get on no public assistance. Because if I get on there, I'm going to get comfortable and I'm going to stay. So I just need your support. And if you will believe in me, I promise you I'll do everything you ask me. I will change my ways. I will be a better person. I will give my all. And I put my time into him, and he's kicking butt right now.
20: What do you mean you put your time into him? Like what? What did you have to do for him?
11: I went out of my way and helped him with housing. My dad is a single guy, has a 3-bedroom, and I actually asked my dad, I'm like, hey, can I get one of your rooms?
20: Wow.
11: Till I can get them set up. So they stayed with my dad for about 6 months. We got him a job. A friend of mine has a construction company, and he hired him as a carpenter. And 18 months later, he called me and was like, hey, man, I quit that job, man. I'm like, dude, don't do this to me. Don't do this to me. Don't mess my name up. You know I went out. He's like, can I come see you? And I'm like, come on. He come over to the office. He's like, this is why I'm quitting. I'm handing you my business card. I'm starting my business. And we both cried and hugged and everything. And it was like, he was like, I'm going to make you proud of me. I'm going to make you proud of me. And I'm like, okay. We got his business going. He started doing really well with his business. He does carpet repair and cleaning. So some of the city, because I get heavily involved with the city. I make the city get involved. You come to our meetings, mayors, commissioners, police. I make the community get involved because we cannot end poverty by ourselves. It's going to take the community to help us do this. So I get them involved, and they did a lot of referrals for him and different things like that. I belong to a networking group of different business owners. Took him to that meeting, and they loved him, and they gave him all the assistance they need, helped him with equipment and stuff, and he just took off from there.
20: It sounds like being a friend of Lamont Hampton is like, you better be ready to get called to do stuff.
11: Yes. My friends hate it. They do, but like I say, people in my agency even ask me, like, they'll come to my meeting, how did you get the mayor to get to come here? Because I asked him. And this is something, like I say, I just demand that everybody get involved. Because if this is a situation we're going to deal with, we're going to have to all do it together.
0: What would a community look like in which poverty could not exist?
6: Paul Bourne is the founder of the Tamarack Institute, which has spent the last couple of decades helping communities tackle poverty. More than 400 cities in Canada and the United States are now using the methodology Bourne developed.
0: Just prior to COVID, we had the lowest poverty in the history of Canada. Over 1.5 million people had moved out of poverty in the last 7 years. And we were moving toward a goal of ending poverty by 2030. And I know that sounds really fantastic, but let me describe it. So what happens is that a community like Des Moines, Iowa, or Central Iowa, United Way is very prominent there, and they approached us and they said, Paul, can we develop one of these poverty strategies like you have in Canada? And I said, yeah, I'll work with you. And the first thing we did is we started to look at exactly who was poor and what was the track record of poverty in Des Moines, Iowa. And so once we got the framework of who's living in poverty, then we ask, okay, now what are we going to do about that?
6: How is that any different from the way a community like Des Moines has been trying to deal with its poverty problem always?
0: But it's funny, you go into a place like Des Moines, Iowa, and you ask these basic questions about poverty and no one can answer you, right? Just what is the data? And then you start saying, well, who's all working on poverty? And do they talk to each other? Well, they sort of do, but do they work together? Well, mostly they compete with each other for funding.
6: What do you mean they're competing? So that would be like food bank and the child care center.
0: The job search center, you know, the clothing center, the community mental health center are all going to the same funders to try to say our work is the most important. Give us your money so we can do our work, right? Instead of us saying, how do we work together in order to deal with both the root cause and the current reality of poverty. We call it a systems mapping, and we look at identifying all the agencies and people who care, and we start to engage them in a dialogue about how do we create the lowest level of poverty in Des Moines, Iowa, in our history. So what we did is we brought 100 people together into a room. We had a handful of the wealthiest people in Des Moines, and we had quite a few of the poorest people in Des Moines in the same room for 2 days. And together we came up with a common vision, and then we developed what was called a shared measurement. What are the key data sources that we are going to rely on that if those move downward, it means that poverty is being reduced? And then we create these core strategies to work together almost as one organization to implement that strategy.
5: So do you start new programs then?
0: We do start new programs, but often what we do is we create a better way of doing something. Every quarter, we meet with that whole network and we learn and we brainstorm and we adjust. New funding sources start to happen. We shore up things and we just keep getting better and better and better to the point where I always say a miracle happens. I remember the moment in Des Moines, Iowa, where one of the insurance companies who was on the leadership team, very large company, declared that no one in that company was going to earn less than $15 an hour. And that changed everything. Because as soon, if you know about Des Moines, Iowa, there's lots of insurance companies, there's lots of low-income workers. And so when this company says, we're changing the face of poverty, there starts to become a domino effect.
5: And it's worked in Des Moines, he says. They are hitting their poverty reduction targets. Reduction is the key word. Because in Bourne's mind, just making life better for people in poverty is not enough.
0: We want the kind of community in which poverty cannot exist. And we spend enormous amounts of time educating the community, getting them excited. You know, a lot of our gatherings, when we meet quarterly, it feels a bit like a revival. People are standing up and they're cheering and they're telling their stories and they're excited. You know, it's so different than how you think about poverty being dealt with, right? By, you know, handing soup to someone who is down and out, right? Or, you know, giving someone counseling who's broken. If you walk down the street and you see someone living in misery, you know, someone who's homeless, living in misery, what does that do to you? And when do you start to question when it does nothing? When it's just acceptable? I think as a person that would say that he believes in God, I'm just not sure if that's acceptable. If you look at almost any faith set of principles, Christianity, Islam, Buddhism, Hinduism, that there's a true sense that it has to do with how we live together. And so a world in which we allow poverty to exist would seem to be not consistent with most of the world's understanding of God.
5: What can individuals do in the meantime while they're hoping, waiting, advocating for their own communities to undertake an effort like this?
0: Like, the people who are helping the poor now are not doing anything

0: asks the boy, "What are you doing?" The boy picks up a starfish and throws it back into the ocean. He said, "I'm saving the starfish." And the man says, "Yeah, but there are thousands. How do you think that you're helping?" And he picks up another one and says, "Well, at least I'm helping one." So at its base, that's a good idea. All of us need to do that. But if I was that person and I came onto a beach and saw 1,000 starfish, I'd probably pick up 10, throw them in, then I'd run to the local village and I'd say, "Hey folks, we got a crisis, come and help." And I would try to get as many people, dozens, if not hundreds of people, to come down to the beach with me. And we would all be throwing starfish back into the water. But they keep coming. So I'd say, "Hey, are there any of you who know something about starfish? Can we quickly gather? Let's talk about it. Let's go upstream. Let's get in a boat and let's figure out what the problem is. And let's see if we can stop that to keep the starfish from coming in." And we'd develop a plan and a strategy, and everybody would cheer each other on. And that's how we would try to end the starfish crisis. Yeah, it's good to be that loving and kind person that helps the poor. But at the end of the day, poverty is not just an individual problem. It's not the problem of the person who is poor. It's the problem of the entire community. And we need to figure out how we make poverty something that we all care about, and that we understand that by ending poverty, we create a better community to live in for all of us.
1: 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And if you're inclined to leave a review of the show, that's great. It'll help other people find us. So thanks. I'm Julie Rose. We'll talk soon.

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2: 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This is from season 3. Shai Gilgeous-Alexander was something else during the 2024-25 NBA season.
3: What handle by Gilgeous-Alexander, and then goes to the left for the layup.
2: The Oklahoma City Thunder guard was phenomenal, nearly 33 points a game, about 6 assists a night. And he powered OKC all the way to the NBA Finals. That incredible run also earned him the league's MVP. And during his MVP speech, Shai made sure to show love. He thanked his teammates, his parents, his brother, and his wife. But he didn't stop there. He also gave credit to the Thunder organization, thanking them for building and preparing a team that was ready for the moment.
4: And I don't think that gets